0: Simonow got back into the number 77 car, he's given Garnett Patterson not a moment's peace. And Patterson is going to have to have a lie down in a darkened room for a long time after this. The amount of attention, concentration this is required.
1: Yeah, those four leader flat plane crank V8s singing going down the Mulsanne, then through Mulsanne, gravel all over the exit of the corner. And Patterson, you're right, holding it off really, really well. And the black and orange, the black and papaya, of course, the original colour of Bruce McLaren Motors. And think of the amazing creations that Bruce and his team made with the, I mean, they really defined the early days of Can-Am in America before Porsche came along with the 917, 10 and 30, bringing turbocharging in. And of course, what a heritage the company have in Grand Prix racing as well. But in GTs, I mean, changed the game with the F1 in the mid-90s, winning the race overall with the F1 GTR. And great to see the brand still not just active, but really coming through with force. GT3 cars and a hypercar, the first prototype McLaren ever to come to Le Mans.
0: Yeah, so much history for the McLaren manufacturer, but then you can look at all the other car makers in this race and probably give good cases for those as well. This place just absolutely steeped in, so many reams of books that have been written about the history of the 24 Hours of Le Mans. But slowly and surely, the Michelin Le Mans Cup is building its own history, celebrating a decade this year. The first ever Michelin Le Mans Cup races were the GT3 Le Mans Cup in 2016, and then the following year LMP3s were added to the mixture. Still a fairly recent addition is the pro element of LMP3, as the McLarens again are probably a car length apart as they cross the line. 5 minutes to go, so that means we will have this lap and one more for the McLarens, but it's all going to be governed by where the race leader is, don't forget, who has just crossed the line now, Artur Rodgen. So I reckon, yes, this lap that Artur has just begun and one after that.
1: So the McLarens will probably be one of the last cars over the line. That's amazing, in this battle for the GT3 win. And coming into the Dunlop chicane, Patterson had to shut the door hard. Simonow had taken 0.2 seconds out of him on the previous lap and was right on his gearbox, right on the tailpipe coming into Dunlop, and Patterson had to go defensive. So Simonow is just cranking on the pressure onto the Australian right now.
0: Back straight to McLarens. Can't separate them. Is anything likely to change elsewhere for the GT3 podium? Not at the moment, although Matteo Cressoni is right with Steve Jansnan down the inside. Jean-Baptiste Simonow had a little think. He parked his car in the middle of the road, and Garnett Patterson had to react to semi-defend into the Daytona chicane. So he jumped a lane to the right and prevented Simonow from breaking that little bit late and block passing the equivalent car that he is racing. He's got another opportunity though now to try and pick up the toe, but the toe's not really in that much effect because he's racing exactly the same type of car. It's got all the advantages that he's got.
1: In LMGT3 form, the McLaren, the fastest average time they've been through in practice, 290 kilometres an hour, not quite on the pace of the Aston's in LMGT3, but slightly different here with the GT3 specification. But there's been nothing wrong with the pace of these McLarens in GT3. And can Simonow now in the Gulf car, can he put the heat on here? He is really cranking on the pressure. They come over the crest and now down towards Mulsanne. Patterson has to go defensive there to cover off the move. Simonow is going to try and go again, and now for the cutback as Patterson runs onto the gravelly part as well. Is that going to give Simonow a good exit as they run towards Indianapolis?
0: He tried to hang back a little bit, did Simonow, so that then he took the wide approach into Mulsanne. That meant that he might have been able to get on the loud pedal a tad earlier than the Australian. In the end, it was about even Stevens. They've also got a gravel trap now, which is slowly working its way out onto the racetrack. A point that you've already made. Will they be two abreast into Indianapolis? Please don't make contact here.
1: I think they did.
0: And down the inside will go Simonow. Surely that's the place now, as Garnett Patterson tries to block him off. They were absolutely level pegging going into the second bit of Indianapolis. And the confusing matter now is that there are three LMP3s all being held up by this scrap. If one of them goes by Simonauer, that might then make the opening on Garnet Patterson's car for Jean-Baptiste, but he doesn't want to give up any road position. That was really close.
1: What a thrilling finale. They definitely rubbed ever so slightly as they came through Indianapolis 1. Talking there in a GT3 car, 175 miles an hour. Imagine that. And you just make that little bit of contact. They hold on, though, and Patterson had to get really, really defensive very, very quickly as they break down to 70 miles an hour. And, I mean, Simonauer was absolutely up over the curb and almost inside the curb to the point where you think, track limits. Wow, this is, they're going all in here. I mean, a win at Le Mans, it's win or nothing. Here comes Simonauer at the last sector.
0: Patterson throwing his car into the Ford chicane, almost backing it in. Now behind them, the race leader. So this is effectively the last lap board. There isn't one, but the 12 car now gets the last lap board. And the other thing is, if the 12 is able to get by Simonauer, that separates the GT3 battle in one fell swoop. So Jean-Baptiste Simonauer cannot afford to allow the 12 car through, because Patterson will be doing his level best then to block off car 12 to prevent prevent the chasing McLaren from getting the extra lap.
1: And Simonauer wants that extra lap to try and break the stronghold that Garnet Patterson has on this lead. But I suspect the speed of the leader of Arthur Rogier, he's going to go through on the straight line. They have an ever so slight advantage to LMP3. And then on braking, it's an interesting one, because you've got more downforce, much more downforce in the P3 car, but no ABS. So it's a bit of give and take. The GT3, a well-driven GT3 car, difficult to separate them as well. I think Simonauer is going to get separated here from Patterson. He's going to the defensive. He's actually trying to hold off a car in another class.
0: Yeah, because as soon as Artur Rodgen gets in front, if they were to finish in this order, Garnet Patterson would get another lap, whereas Jean-Baptiste Simonauer would not, and that's going to decide it. So Garnet Patterson, surely he's going to be swallowed up by Artur Rodgen on the run down to the second chicane now. The blue LMP2 car, which is tucked in behind the second of the McLarens, is not on the lead lap. So Artur Rodgen's not under a huge amount of pressure himself. He's talking 16 seconds. Now, this is dream scenario for Jean-Baptiste Simonauer, because it looks like the overall race leader will indeed be able to lap Garnet Patterson. He does that before the second chicane. So this will be the final lap now for the McLarens. That is confirmed as well. And Jean-Baptiste Simonauer is running out of opportunities. I reckon his best is down at Mulsanne Corner. So what has he got up his sleeve? That corner is coming up.
1: And if you're Simonauer, you are screaming in your helmet right now to the driver of the number 29 Forestier car, which is a lap down, saying, back off, what are you fighting for? Leave us alone, we're battling for an LMGT3.
0: Here
1: comes Simonauer, he's going to take his chance up the inside of Mulsanne. They touch, but Simonauer doesn't quite get the move done and rolls across. They defend from the LMP3 and there's a crash. They're both out. Simonauer goes through. Simonauer goes through and the United car has been taken out.
0: My word, Jean-Baptiste Simonauer almost was close to being involved with that himself, but Garnet Patterson is out. The backmarking LMP3 was involved as well, and they were three abreast leaving Mulsanne Corner. Now, is Jean-Baptiste Simonauer carrying any damage whatsoever? It's the 29 LMP3 car that has got hooked up in that, and we may even have to apportion blame to the Forestier Racing by VPS. It was so difficult to tell from that angle as to who was at fault, but it was always going to come to a head. This was the final lap after Artur Rodgen got ahead of the two McLarens, and it has been decided a number of corners from home, as it turns out. Absolute heartbreak then for Garnet Patterson in the number 95 car that he shares with Michael Berch. Here comes Jean-Baptiste Simonauer, but of course that incident is going to be looked at exiting Mulsanne Corner as to whether Jean-Baptiste Simonauer was at fault in any way. So I think the GT3 result is going to be very provisional indeed. Meantime, we're waiting for Artur Rodgen in car number 12 to finish this race, to win the race with August Raber. He is moments away from the Ford chicane, and the checkered flag is about to be displayed. The focus appears to be on car number 85 for some reason. I'm not quite sure why that was the case. But there is Artur Rogin. He gets the checkered flag then to win the first ever three-hour Road to Le Mans race. Jean-Baptiste Simenauer finishes as the class winner on the road. But as I say, they're going to look at that incident several times over at Mulsanne Corner. Valentin Hascelot finds himself into second place, just 3.4 seconds away from the Simenauer McLaren. And Giacomo Alto, well, he'll finish third, but his pit stop was questionable at 2 minutes and 54 seconds. They were a second short.
1: Antonio Garcia, Le Mans legend in the garage with Campos Racing. Big, actually, as much of a smile as you ever see on Antonio's face. He's clearly delighted. So, coming into Mulsanne then, up the inside went Simenauer. The race leader was on the outside, showed a nose, touched Patterson, then touched him again. Patterson's clear of the corner. Then Simenauer goes to defend and, oh, Patterson gets it all wrong on the gravel and then over towards the LMP3 car, which I agree with you, Johnny, should have been nowhere near that scenario.
0: But my fear is there was a touch from Simenauer on the back of Garnet Patterson. Now, he'll say, I was being squeezed by the 29 LMP3 car. There's a lot to unpick there in that situation, and thankfully we don't have to do it. That'll be race direction and the stewards. Let's get straight to Joe Bradley for reaction.
2: Yeah, reaction not just from me, Johnny, but we're live, mate. Gonzalo, that was quite a dramatic race.
3: Yes, dramatic. I think it's a not better final with the crash of car of United, but it's the race, and I think it's a very good win for the team.
2: It was an excellent win and great pit strategy too.
3: yes, very strategy.
2: Muy bien. In fact, estupendo. Yes, and a very happy Gonzalo here. Well done, guys. Yes.
0: Gonzalo de Andrés Martin, who shares the number 77 McLaren, SMC Motorsport McLaren, with Jean-Baptiste Simenauer, LMP3 Pro-Am. The win has gone to car number 78 of Wayne Boyd and of Dan Goldberg. Now, bear in mind, at the end of the qualifying session, they were 15th. Of 15 cars. They couldn't get a representative lap time in. In fact, their quickest was only a 4 minutes 37, where bear in mind the pole time was a 3 minutes 50. So they have come from the back of the field to the front in LMP3 Pro-Am to win it. And as you say, the grin from Tonio Garcia, I've seen that a few times out of the car, but when he puts the helmet on, he's such a mean racer
4: behind the
0: wheel of a Corvette, but obviously of Spain originally, so in the Campos crew as a result of that. To Nick Damon at the other end of the pit lane with this pit lane report informed by Driver Database.
5: With our winner, the co-driver of the number 12 car, with a fantastic performance, August.
6: Yeah, really, really good, really happy with it. Very stressful at the end there on the last lap with the two GT cars battling in front of Artur, but he did a great job, great pace throughout the race, and so happy for the whole team.
5: It looked very chaotic out there the whole time. It seemed there's something always happening, bits falling off cars, people hitting each other. Was it as hectic as it seemed?
6: Yeah, there was a lot of things to manage in the car. I mean, with 50-something cars on the track, it's always going to be like that, and Le Mans brings a lot of action. There was a lot of slow zones, so full course yellows, safety cars. You have to be really aware in the car, but yeah, we did a great job as a team.
5: Congratulations.
6: Thank you.
5: August Webber out the number 12 car.
0: PMAC, you've had a few more opportunities to witness the incident coming out of Mulsanne. It's a pincer movement with the 29 LMP3 car. You're right that Garnet Patterson was having a little bit of a moment, but there'd been a touch from Simenauer to Patterson's car, the two McLarens connecting anyway, which forced Patterson wide. Then as he rejoins, Simenauer is alongside him, but he gets squeezed from the left and from the right from the 29 LMP3 car. I did wonder whether Simenauer had just been hustling a bit too much and the contact had caused the spin. But I actually don't think he had anywhere to go. You don't expect him to get off the throttle.
1: It would be really difficult for me personally to come up with a scenario there where you could say that was all Simenauer's fault. And if you can't do that, I don't think you can give him a penalty, to be honest.
0: Fair point.
1: And we talked about how much gravel was coming up at Mulsanne. And that has played a huge factor in the outcome of this race. Because as soon as both of those McLaren drivers asked for the power from that 4-litre turbocharged V8, the rears just lit up. It's gravel everywhere. It's like a rabbit. I said that. It's like Barrow Rally. It's just gravel all over the road. You also have to say that the 29 LMP3 car, and I know everyone's in their own race, but Roy Muirhead was not fighting for any position.

0: His car, I've noted, has dropped to fifth place, and I think that is as a result of that pit stop that was too short. So it means that that pit stop has dropped the car to fifth place and elevated Steve Yance and Anthony Bartone to third position. Let's get reaction, though, from LMP3 Pro-Am. Here's Nick.
1: With Dan Goldberg, obviously teammates of Wayne Bull. A great performance. You finished first on the road.
2: We did, yes. It's my first time here at Le Mans, and pretty happy with where we sit right now.
1: Absolutely chaotic race, though.
2: Yeah, my job was just to keep it clean. I started last. I came in about fourth or fifth, and really my whole thing was just avoid all of the chaos.
1: You say that, but the chaos often comes to you. How easy is it to avoid chaos but still keep up a reasonable pace?
2: I have a fair amount of experience. It's kind of the name of the game in some of the IMSA races, too, like Daytona 24 or Sebring 12-hour. So just got to be smart, really look ahead, watch what's going on, anticipate a little bit of what's going on out there, and play it safe.
1: Great stuff. Thank you. That's Dan Goldberg out of the 20 car. Winners on the road, though, there was a lot of conversation between Dan and a couple of the team members about a potential issue with that. They may have a penalty to apply. So we'll see what happens in the next 3 hours before they award the trophies, Johnny. But that one's definitely not assured.
0: Yeah, well, that's possibly one of the reasons why the podium has been scheduled for 4 o'clock this afternoon, so that all of the discussions can be had in race control and the various arguments put forward. I will say that we've already gone through the phase where Alcamel kind of greys out the non-finishers and the reordering of cars is done with respect to penalties that can't be served in the race. So, as I said, the Giacomo Alto Kessel Racing Ferrari will drop to fifth position because of that pit stop that was too short. So LMP3, the podium finishes as things stand. Brutal Fish by Campos, car number 12. The 20 high-class racing car and the number 19 Brutal Fish by Campos car. Remember, they were 1 and 2 not on the grid. They were first and fourth on the grid, but did run first and second for a fair bit of that race. So they've managed to get a first and a third place finish by the end of it. M Racing's LMP3 car, we just heard from one of its drivers, Daniel Goldberg, joined by Wayne Boyd. They were miles ahead of any of their nearest rivals, a minute and 38 seconds to be exact. But clearly that is all being checked as well. Julien Henrion finishing in second position for Motorsport 98 with his teammate Eric Dudonka of Belgium. And Kempton Antonel in the number 3 DKR engineering car with Antti Ramo, the team from Luxembourg, finishing in third. And it's GT3 where there was all change, because Jean-Baptiste Simonard had been second for a long, long time in the SMC Motorsport McLaren with Gonzalo De Andres, end up winning the race for the time being. 3.4 seconds clear of Valentin Hasclo and Philippe Sager in the number 10 Aston Martin. Steve Yance and Anthony Bartone in the number 14 Get Speed car will be completing the podium. By the way, after this show on 91.2 FM, of course, we will stay broadcasting throughout Friday here at the 94th edition of the 24 Hours of Le Mans. We've got a walk around at the new manufacturer on the block in hypercar, Genesis. Then Ted Ryan. And then we have a Historic Racing News Le Mans special, together with the interview with Johnny Molan that John Hindhoff did, because Johnny can't be part of our team this year. Desperate to be with us again in 2027. But Johnny Molan's interview with John Hindhoff can be heard as well. And we're warming up, of course, to the 24 hours of Le Mans, with the next Le Mans session being warm-up, and we will be on air at 5 to 11 for that tomorrow. 5 to 12, should I say, for that tomorrow. I'm still catching my breath, frankly, BMAC, because there was a lot to digest in that, and really only I'm talking about the first half an hour. I'm still trying to process that.
3: Where to begin? Well worth coming in for that one. Wow, what a motor race in terms of, you're right, the cerebral, strategical aspect of the first couple of hours or first hour and a half, and then just the sheer dogfight between those two McLarens.
0: Yeah.
3: That is what we follow, what we love motor racing for, when it goes down to the wire, and there are winners and there are losers, and that's what makes it so exciting to follow. No idea how that was going to play out. If Garnet Patterson could have held off The

0: the golf car of Jean-Baptiste Immenauer, but it just superb. And actually, one thing we should note, that United car was pointing the wrong way on lap one, was part of the initial melee, so did very well to be up there in the mix at the end. I'm sure they'll be really disappointed. I mean, to not even get a finish, of course, the car too damaged to carry on. But you've got to say, though, that the Gulf McLaren guys, Jean-Baptiste Immenauer, and the team, they really, really deserve that win, I would say. And because they're the McLaren Barcelona team, enhorabuena.
1: Well done. I like your style with that. What do you think of this new format? First time the three-hour race has occurred. I think it will continue for the next few years for sure. The thing I like about it is, you know, the element of the Michelin Le Mans Cup through the rest of the year is an endurance and strategic race. And for the period of time we were doing 2 one-hour races, that element of strategy was kind of not there, because often, actually, half the race, two-thirds of the race will be held under a safety car anyway. There's a bit more wiggle room now.
0: I like it, yeah. I think it's much more indicative of what the teams, the drivers, the strategists, etc., will experience in the future, whether they go into the European Le Mans Series or whether they go all the way to the World Endurance Championship. Having a 75-minute minimum drive time, you've got time to do that with a three-hour race, and I think that's important, again, because in each of these cars, and either one of or both of the drivers are putting in a serious amount of investment to come and race at Le Mans, and therefore giving them that 75 minutes, very important indeed.
1: Quite right. I missed the last bit that you said, but I was agreeing with all the rest of it. So that, I think, is a good way to proceed for sure. And, yeah, it sits nicely in that one of the European Le Mans Series races is not visited by the Le Mans Cup crews. So that means the next time that ELMS is in action at Imola, the Le Mans Cup cars will sit that one out because, of course, they've been here instead. And I'd love to also see how that has potentially changed the championship, because RHGP, the number 85 car, had been leading. They still scored fifth place points, but they're brutal fish by Campos rivals will be right with them now, because after 38 laps, the winning car gets 38 points, just like the increased amount of points for a longer distance World Endurance Championship race. So plenty of action to come for the rest of the weekend. As I say, there's lots of content coming your way on 91.2 FM Radio Le Mans as well, live from the Ford Racing Global Broadcast Centre. We don't have a support race to bring you in the morning, but we do have warm-up, of course, for the main cars, together with our full build-up for the 94th edition of the 24 Hours of Le Mans. My thanks to all of our pit lane reporters throughout that first three-hour race for Road to Le Mans, bringing us the pit lane updates informed by driver database. So to Neil Cole, to Nick Damon, and to Joe Bradley. Thanks to Kerry Cobb in London as well, keeping us on the air. To Peter Mackay, keeping me well informed as well. I'm Johnny Palmer. That was the Road to Le Mans for the first time over 3 hours. And we will join you again for the main cars for tomorrow morning's warm-up. But before that, we have the Genesis walk-around right here on 91.2 FM Radio Le Mans.
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4: Few sporting events and fewer car races have been immortalised like the 24 Hours of Le Mans. From the often quoted line from the 1971 Steve McQueen Classic...
5: 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And racing, it's life. 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
4: The 24 Hours of Le Mans stands alone at the pinnacle of endurance racing. The race engenders memories for any who attend. And for many more, it becomes an annual pilgrimage. Welcome to the Historic Racing News Le Mans Special. Today in part two, we walk down memory lane with a couple of Radio Le Mans regulars to find out why the annual trek to Le Sars is so important.
7: Yeah, there is nothing. There is nothing in the world of motorsport, and very, very few people will ever get to experience that. There is nothing like being in the pits as the sun rises in the morning. It's unbelievable as you just watch the sun come up. Obviously, it's a lovely, clear day. When you're being rained on, you just want to get out. But, you know, so it's that whole 24-hour thing. It's yeah, it was the first 24-hour I'd ever done as well. And it takes you, it's an amazing experience. And I think, you know, in some ways, I've never experienced it as a fan. I've only ever experienced working. So I always think, oh, perhaps I should go as a fan. But I don't know if I enjoy it or not. I'm not a great camper, to be honest. I might be camp, but I'm not a great camper.
8: I remember when Le Mans was the only race that I did. And it would be this 1 week of the year, which was better than a holiday. Obviously, I used to take holiday from my day job. And this 1 week of the year, which you were looking forward to, you know, on Christmas morning, you would get up and think, when's Le Mans? Yes, we're on the way out. We're on the way back to Le Mans.
4: This is Historic Racing News, where motorsport's history lives. Now, here is your host, Paul Tarsi.
9: Greetings, and welcome to part two of this very special edition of the Historic Racing News radio show. Every year, we actually produce something principally for Radio Le Mans. We also run it on our own channels as well, which looks at something or other to do with Le Mans. I'm joined by Jim Roller, and my name is Paul Tarsi, and he and I both have quite a history at Le Mans over the years, and I've never actually added up how many years you and I have done between us, but it must be quite a lot, Jim.
0: More than 50.
9: Yeah, well, I've done 37.
0: Yeah, well, I've done 25, so that would... Yeah,
9: well, there we are. Then.
0: More than 60.
9: Yes, well, my dad used to go to Le Mans, and so with him, my brother, and me, I don't know how many Tarsi trips we've done to Le Mans, but it's probably over half of the races that are run. Anyway, enough of that. One of the things we decided to do this year was actually to talk to some people who probably voices that everybody knows. And we started with part one, which was with Robin Goodman and with Graham Tyler, both people who long stand aficionado of the Le Mans 24 Hours would know. And I thought, well, let's bring it up to date a bit. I spoke at a very recent CART meeting, would you believe? And I spoke to Nick Damon and to Joe Bradley. In the first part of the show, we talked to Robin Goodman and to Graham Tyler about their memories, and that they looked back, dare I say it, a very long time. And I'm now with Nick Damon and with Joe Bradley, who are going to look back, maybe not quite as far, but Joe, I know that you went to Le Mans as a fan before you ever went as a pro. Nick, did you go?
7: No, this is actually my 20th this year, so it's amazing how it creeps up. Your first one was 2007, never been before. Going to say it now, not really had any interest whatsoever in doing it. I was a single-seater F1 sort of thing. The only time I'd ever paid any attention to Le Mans, I think it was like 98 or 99, when Alan was racing, for Porsche. Because the previous year I'd worked with him on F1, and we were at the Canadian Grand Prix, and they were posting the results every 4 hours on the back of the Sauber pit. So we'd go and see how Alan was doing. And that was my only interest, my mates going round. But no, I just, John asked me to do it in 2007, I think mainly because Joe couldn't do it. And I've been back every single year, apart from the COVID years, when we had to do it down the line, so...
9: I love the fact that you said Alan asked me, not Alan McNish.
7: Right, no, well, when you see the man in his underpants, you know him very well.
9: That's another story. There's nowhere to go after that. No, Joe, you went as a punter, and your memories of those early days?
8: In 81, wow, the 81 trip. Again, I was more of an F1 fan, and I discovered Le Mans. when you're a kid and you first get interested in this sport, there is kind of only F1 that's covered on TV. And then at school, in the school hall, we had a cinema club. And in that very same school hall was John Hindoff, who was in the year below me. So I never spoke to him. Didn't even, you know.
10: You still don't.
8: Yeah, I try not to. And they were screening, and this will have been in about 1975. They were screening Steve McQueen's Le Mans. And I saw this. And obviously that movie really does, like, for a kid who was a motorsport fan, it was like, wow, that, you know, the footage and the... And it was then that I thought, what is this thing, Le Mans? And I went out, I distinctly remember buying Autosport magazine, that by pure chance had the report from the 1975 race, which was won by a Mirage, I think. And from that point on, I started taking more... There was motorsport outside of Formula One. And through the 70s, you know, leaving school, becoming a mechanic by profession and by trade, a friend of mine who I work with, we were both mechanics, decided to... do you fancy coming to Le Mans? Absolutely. So we drove his MG... It was a brand new MGB GT. He was a very good mechanic, and he was a very good saver. And he bought a 1980 MGB GT. And in 81, him and I drove off and went to Le Mans. And it was in the days before the Piaget. And it took 2 weeks to get there. We bivouacked at Rouen and set a tent and what have you. I remember 81 was really, really scalding hot. And, I mean, I've told this story so many times about the track invasion at the end and the winning car, the Jules-liveried 936 Porsche of Jackie Hicks and Derek Bell not being able to cross the line. Well, I was part of that complete chaos that stopped them crossing the line. I got pushed onto the side of the car. I was dragged off by what I thought was a burly German mechanic who swore in German at me, I would imagine. Hurt like... you don't know what, because I was sunburned. I was totally burned. I remember my mate, who'd done all the driving, by the way. He wouldn't let me drive his new MGB GT. He'd done all the driving. So by the time we got to Le Mans, he was completely exhausted. So I think he went to sleep at like 7 p.m. on the Saturday night and didn't wake up until 10 o'clock in the morning on Sunday. Something like that. I remember sitting at the Ford chicane. I have this ridiculous memory of where I've distorted what was actually the truth, probably, where I'm sat with me legs dangling over the barrier trackside. I obviously wasn't, but I remember it was like 2 or 3 in the morning, watching the cars come through the Ford chicane. And of course, 1981 was well before Radio Le Mans, so we hadn't a clue what was going on. You didn't have a clue. I mean, not a clue. There was cars going by, didn't have a clue with the class, who was in what class. You knew who won because obviously the rest of the crowd and the absolute melee that was created. It wasn't until the following Thursday that you bought Autosport and found out what you'd actually been watching, which is quite bizarre. And when I look back now, it was in the days before the current modern pit lane. Did 81 have an open pit lane? It was a closed pit lane. You never got anywhere near the pits, never got anywhere near the middle. Stayed on the outside. And then my next experience of Le Mans was tagging along with my mate Hindoff, who in our years after school, two petrol heads living on the same, you know, very close to each other, having gone to the same school, came together as petrol heads, racing around the streets of Sunderland.
10: Perish the thought.
8: Yeah, I know. And Hindoff was in broadcasting, and he... And I remember him ringing me. I'd just come off a night shift off my day job as a police officer, and I remember him ringing me on the Saturday afternoon, and I was waking up off a night shift, so it'll have been 4 o'clock. Listen to this, Bradley, and on his phone was the sound of the start, and it was like, oh yeah, that's Le Mans. Yeah, didn't have a clue who was there, who was winning, because again, I was absolutely Formula One with this on the edges of Formula One was all the other racing. And then I tagged along with him at this Radio Le Mans thing that he was talking about, and he went off every summer. I think his first was 89 or 88, 89. And then my first, I tagged along with him in 96, which bizarrely is 30 years this year, 30 years ago.
9: Wow, that's 20 for you, Nick, and yeah, 30 for you, Joe.
8: I have missed a couple, though.
7: Now, can I make a point? Obviously, it was child labour when it came to me.
9: Now, Nick, you went, as you say, from perhaps the world of Formula One, and that 20 years ago, Le Mans was pretty basic, wasn't it?
7: It was beginning its journey towards mass professionalism, but I always remember one of my favourite stories from the early years is the Japanese Lamborghini Owners Club had an entry for their black Lamborghini, which it appeared to me was a road car they put slicks on, pretty much so, to the extent where they had to go down to the Super U to get some torches, which they duct taped so they could illuminate the number board with actual battery-powered torches. I believe they made a lap. But it was not. It was the days, you know. It wasn't oversubscribed. People could get weird entries came in, and yeah, I mean, it was. You know, it was a very different world at one end. But then you had Audi at the other end, who were doing everything and more that any Formula One team would do. So it was a kind of a weird sort of village of difference. You know, it's interesting because, you know, because I think what I would say is we obviously thought about all this sort of stuff, and nothing that comes to mind for me is anything to do with who won the race. Yeah. Nothing's to come to me. It's little instances. It's Johnny Molan falling off his chair. You know, that's all. It's just these amusing things that happen. And it's the week. It's the event. It's bumping into people. It's the chats you have away from the race. I mean, obviously, there's some really, really fantastic. I mean, you know, there is nothing. There is nothing in the world of motorsport, and very, very few people will ever get to experience that. There is nothing like being in the pits as the sun rises in the morning. It's unbelievable as you just watch the sun come up. Obviously, it's a lovely, clear day. We've been rained on, you just want to get out. But, you know, so it's that whole 24-hour thing. It's yeah, it was the first 24-hour I'd ever done as well. And it takes you, it's an amazing experience. And I think, you know, in some ways, I've never experienced it as a fan. I've only ever experienced working. So I always think, well, perhaps I should go as a fan. But I don't know if I'd enjoy it or not. I'm not a great camper, to be honest. I might be camp, but I'm not a great camper.
9: Yeah, I think I can play top trumps with you two because I did 37 events on the bounce. So I can remember when it was really racing cars running around a field.
8: Well, I remember. So I tagged along with Hindhoff and I became... You couldn't just tag along and on a jolly. You were given a job. It was in the days that Autosport ran Radio Le Mans. So you were given a job. So I became a production assistant, which I kind of like the sound of. Wasn't paid a penny, by the way. No. But I was happy to be where I was. It was in the days before the high security of accessing the pits. You could, during the race, you could go and stand in a pit garage and watch pit stops without any access pass whatsoever. And I remember being tasked with going on one of your tours, Paul, which is the first time I ever met you.
9: And that's true.
8: Yeah, was it a Thursday or a Friday morning or something?
9: It was a Friday morning. We hired a bus.
8: Yes. And not you and I. There was a lot of people.
9: Yeah, yeah. Wasn't just you and me.
8: So tell me, So we did. You used to run guided tours, and you used to go over the history of Le Mans. And I was told, this chap here runs guided tours. Go along and then do a report on it, like an order, you know, verbal report on it. And that's the first time I met you.
9: Yeah, I think probably the message was, go along and do the tour and see if you can stay awake. But
8: No, far from it. We are in a bar and I have just taken a
7: beer.
8: Far from it. I had no knowledge whatsoever of the very early days from 23 forward and the different track configurations. And you took us out on the original track. What's the tight hairpin called around?
9: Ponlier
8: hairpin, which has got a house at the apex still, and it's still there. This is 1997, perhaps, or 98. This is how long ago it is. But I tell you what, mate, it had an influence on me, because I can still remember it. I can still remember being on that bus. I can still remember. I was a geek, Paul. I listened to every word you said, and I learned so much about the race. And what that stirred in me was to go away, I'm an avid reader, as you know, and just discover Le Mans before I became aware of it in the 70s, in the 60s, the Ford versus Ferrari thing in the 60s, going back to the 50s, all of that. And then even before the Formula World Championship existed, you stirred me to learn about and educate myself about those early years. And when you think about it, Le Mans, 1923, the first, you know, the challenge of getting the automobile to last 24 hours is still primarily what exists at that race. Even though it's a series of sprint races over 24 hours between pit stops for fresh tyres and fresh fuel, it is, at the very heart of it, the challenge of getting an automobile to the end. And you still see that on the pit lane. And I'll never, many years ago, coined the phrase that I was just a fan with a microphone. I have never, even now, I have never, ever lost sight of the privilege I have of doing the job I'm able to do, of being in that pit lane. It's not even arguable, the greatest motor race in the world. It is a massive privilege.
10: Yeah, and I think we've all felt that. But, Nick, looking at it from your perspective, if I ask you to sum it up, what does Le Mans mean to you?
7: It's interesting. We're having a chat about what we do and what we do. And I was thinking, you know, I could probably give everything up apart from Le Mans. It's the only thing I would carry on doing every year until I have to wheel myself down the pit lane, you know. as long as I can perambulate, or perhaps, you know, trundle down the pit lane. It's an incredibly special... It's not a race. It's an event.
10: Yeah.
7: And yes, there's a race that goes on, but it's everything that goes around it. It's the whole stupidity of Friday. I mean, Friday isn't as mad as it was, but it's still quite mad for us because we do completely different things. It's this strange situation where you have these Wednesdays, which is kind of low key and you're working till midnight, and then Thursday with a qualifying, and then Friday, I'll go off on Friday off. But we just support races. And then you have this massive race. And then it's kind of Sunday, it's like, right, well, the race is finished, let's tear everything down, off we go. We hair back to the UK on a Monday. And it's a whole week's event. And I think that's the unique feel, because we do a lot of other 24 our races, you know, we do Dubai and we do Daytona, which are obviously a classic race, but it's just not the same kind of involvement in the entirety of the event.
8: I remember when Le Mans was the only race that I did, and it would be this one week of the year which was better than a holiday. Obviously I used to take holiday from my day job. And this one week of the year, which you were looking forward to, you know, on Christmas morning, you would get up and think, when's Le Mans? Yeah. Yes, we're on the way out. We're on the way back to Le Mans.
10: Yeah.
8: And then I got involved with the American Le Mans series. And again, it was just like such a privilege to be involved in that series, which was like a Le Mans vibe every month. And then that grew and grew and grew. And now, you know, having done this for so many years, being involved in motor racing, running teams, being involved in commentary, like Nick. I mean, here we are doing it. We're at Wilton Mill Car Club at a karting event. When the clients who we live stream karting events for, the only criteria that we put to them when they're forming their calendars is never, ever organise an event on Le Mans weekend, because you won't have Nick or I.
10: No, and I think that's what it does to you. But I think there's... you touched on it, Joe, that it is a carnival that's got a motor race running through the middle of it. And I can remember many years ago, I had to be back in the UK first thing on Monday morning. And so
7: you did the Sunday run.
10: So I did the Sunday run, and that I ran, and it was in a, I can remember it now, a white Audi Q5, and of course it had Radio Le Mans at the side and everything. I arrived at Caen and got in the queue, and you know, it's my one moment in my life of celebrity where people sort of came up and said, are you John Hindoff? No, I'm not. But somebody came up to me and said, you know, yeah, we listened to you, da da da, and then said, we had a fantastic time, absolutely loved it, been down here since Wednesday, we did all the things, who won?
11: Yeah.
10: and that And that's the kind of reaction you get.
8: I remember Nick mentioned it, Mad Fridays, yeah, where we would take Radio Le Mans out into the campsites. And we still do visit camp. It's a lot more civilised now. We're a lot older. Well, no, what we do...
10: Oh, right.
8: I don't know what the campsites are like, but the campsites that we visit now, much more civilised. It was absolute crazy. It was crazy. The campsite atmosphere was just phenomenal. We needed security. We used to have to take security guys with us. Derek was this big guy who we had as security, who was Simon Cowell's bodyguard on the X Factor. I kid you not. It was like, oh, I know him, that's Derek. He used to look after us. I mean, don't get me wrong. We used to take security. We never needed security because the atmosphere was always great. And different times, you know, when we first started doing Radio Le Mans, Le Mans was the only resource of information. It became the Radio 1 for the week in France. And all the English-speaking fans, all the English fans would tune into Radio Le Mans from the morning till the following morning. And it would be the daytime radio, the evening radio, the drive home radio on a Sunday evening. It was different times, because these days everybody's got Spotify, everybody's listening to podcasts, everybody's got their radio on their phone. So it's a little bit different. Whereas back in the late 90s and through the 2000s, there was no iPhones, there was no, you know, things like that. And so Radio Le Mans was something. And when we drove into the campsites and walked around and did our campsite tour, and Hindhoff's really brilliant. I mean, he was a nightclub DJ, so he knows how to work a crowd. The fun we used to have, the carry-on we used to have, the jokes we used to have. And there wasn't even alcohol involved. God help us if there'd been alcohol. Honestly, there was no alcohol involved.
10: No,
8: we might have been handed a beer, and we might have had one bottle of beer or a glass of wine.
7: I've seen you do two or three. We're talking about bottle of beer.
8: Yeah, but it wasn't like a session, was it? You know,
7: I don't know. I wasn't there 30 years ago. It may have been.
8: Just mega times. And I'm pretty sure that still exists. It's just we're far too old for that, Piers.
10: and I think it's interesting. I haven't thought of it until this very moment, but it is a kind of young person's event. You get people who are saying, yeah, I've been there for 20 years, been there for 30 years. But when you get down to it, yeah, it's something that people do. And it can be something which didn't exist in my day. The stag, that people will go to Le Mans for a stag party.
7: One thing I wondered, I'd love to know, is how many people only go once? I think very few only go once. Because I think it's the sort of thing where you go, oh, this is really rather good. I think I'll do it in a different way. I'll do it in a posher way, or I'll do it with different friends. But I would reckon that most people go more than once.
8: I don't know. I mean, you know, we do go into the campsites. And it's really enjoyable on the Friday afternoon. We visit various campsites, and we get to see the fans, and the fans stay like a staging event, really, and we do a Q&A and stuff, and it's not so much the Q&A stuff that we do, which is kind of formalised, it's the stuff that we do beforehand and afterwards, where we just get to chat.
10: Yeah.
8: And in fact, we'll be handed a beer as well, and yes, we do take one or two. And it's just lovely, because everybody's there, and everybody's a kindred spirit. Everybody, we're all there because we're... You've got to be a motorist. Yes, there are they drag their mates along who don't have a clue one end of a car from another. But majority of people are there, their knowledge is phenomenal. You can't get things wrong, Paul.
10: I know that.
8: We have a very knowledgeable fan base. Yeah. And if you get something wrong, we've kind of turned it into, you know, when you sat around and you go, who came second in 19, you know, in 2015, the collective, the fan base will come in and go, oh, we're such a, and so you go, oh yeah, of course. So it's like you've got this big gang of kindred spirits, you've got this big gang of fans, and you are just there as one of them. I always feel I'm their representative in the pit lane, gathering information for them.
10: Yeah.
8: And to be honest, since the first ever interview, I've only ever interviewed drivers or engineers or anybody because I want to know the answer to my questions because I want to know, because I'm a fan, just like everybody in the stands.
10: So there we are. We're standing in that lift going up to the 17th floor in some high rise somewhere. And somebody says, "Are you Joe Bradley?" And yes, I am. I've heard you on Le Mans. What's Le Mans all about?
8: Wow, that's a question. I mean, obviously the obvious is it's a motor race over 24 hours with some very, very fast, gorgeous, beautiful sounding and looking cars. But it's more than that, isn't it? I think it's the very nucleus of perhaps motorsport. It is. I mean, I've never really knew life without motorsport since I was a kid. And for the last 30 years, I haven't known a calendar year. There was a couple of years I missed it. My mother was ill in 04. I missed 04. I said to her, "Mom, you need to get on with this because I'm not missing 05. And she got on with it and she passed in February 05. Bless her. 07, I was actually running a racing team and we had a clash. We had a Clio race on the same weekend as Le Mans, which I was really annoyed with. Thankfully, in 08, the calendar didn't clash, so I was able to get... That's the only two I've missed since 1996. And I'm not sure I really know life without going to Le Mans every June. There's been times, and I've done it this week, because where I've looked at my garden and thought, that's going to bloom and die off before I get back from Le Mans.
10: Yeah.
8: And I'm going to miss it. And I've missed my kids. It usually clashes with Father's Day.
10: Yeah.
8: My birthday's the 23rd of June. It sometimes clashes or has clashed towards the birthday. And my kids never expect me. My kids are in their 30s now. But my kids never... This year, it'll be the first Father's Day I've had at home for I don't know how long. Maybe 30 years. Because it doesn't clash with anything that we're doing.
7: Showering you with gifts.
10: Hopefully, yes.
7: The only thing I can say is I'm constantly in trouble for missing my sister's birthday, which is the 12th of June, and it's always during Le Mans week, and my excuse is always, "Oh, I'm too busy," but the real reason is I'm a terrible brother.
10: you'd ignore it anyway.
7: Well, no, if she's lucky, she gets a text or a WhatsApp. I probably would have definitely given her a text. There's not going to be a card involved. It's fine. Yeah, we've been there for way too long for that sort of thing. But yeah, I mean, it does get a little bit all consuming, doesn't it? For that sort of the week and perhaps the week beforehand.
10: Yeah,
7: it's quite interesting. We're doing this prior. We were at this kart meeting. We'll be doing karts all Sunday. We actually go back to my house, rejig the transport. We have to get down to Le Mans. We leave on Monday very early to get. We'll be there 24 hours later. We'll be down enjoying the hospitality of the Trottins and everyone else in Changé.
8: Yeah, I mean, that's another significant feature, Paul, is that I think from possibly 97, 98, we have stayed with the same family. I don't know if anyone's aware of this, but in the vicinity of Le Mans, the families rent out their house and rent out their homes. And this particular family, the Trottins...
7: Long before Airbnb.
8: Long before Airbnb.
10: Yeah.
8: This, I suppose they invented Airbnb. But the families whose house we take over their bedrooms. So I bet, sleeping in a kid's bedroom with posters of, I don't know who the cartoon would have been, but I've been there doing that so long, the cartoons evolved into pop stars, into female pop stars. And now what's fantastic is we've stayed with the same family. I would like to think they're friends more than just people who we stay with. I've seen their kids grow up. Their kids are roughly the same age as my kids. Their kids have got kids. And it's just this lovely feature of staying with this same French family, the Trottins, Patrick and Mina, who are... And on a Sunday night, it's become tradition, and it has been tradition for a long time now. Well over, maybe 20, more than 20 years. On a Sunday night, doesn't matter how tired you are, we have this family dinner. And Mina puts on this beautiful, fat, massive long table, and everybody in the team is there, and the friends of the French family that we stay with come along, and there's just this, and we all like sort of fall asleep in our desserts because we're all knackered and stuff. But that is one of the major features of my Le Mans experience as well. It's incredible how, you know, we could have easily have just taken hotels. We could have easily have just taken, you know, random, as Nick said, Airbnb type things. We didn't. We stayed with the same family. And it's great because this year's a World Cup year. The amount of World Cups and Euro Championships I've listened to in French with a French supporting Patrick Trottin and his sons next to me. I think there was only once that England were playing France. That was a great night. I think France beat us, but I think France won.
7: Yeah, I mean, it's part of the experience. I must admit, I didn't have a very good run because for 3 years, I wasn't in the A team, so I didn't stay in the with Patrick and Mina. I had to stay in the various other houses. For 3 years in a row, the following year, the couple had broken up. So I don't know whether that was me or whatever it was, but I managed to break up three couples. But
8: were you the cause of that?
7: I don't think so.
8: The talented Mr. Ripley comes
7: no,
8: to mind.
7: No, I don't think it was me. You know, but it was a fact, yeah. It happened. Oh, then they're not together anymore.
8: So
7: oh,
8: okay. That is what a man should look like. On that bombshell, yes, Joe Bradley, Nick Damon, I hope you have a great time at Le Mans. I know you will. Thank you for taking the time to talk to us.
7: Do you miss it?
8: Yes. Yes, I do. No surprise.
4: 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Any rebroadcast or other usage without the expressed written permission of Historic Racing News is strictly prohibited. Now, back to your hosts, Paul Tarsi and Jim Roller.
9: So that was an interesting conversation. It always is for those two.
0: If you can get Nick to slow down.
9: fastest
0: talker on the airwaves, Nick Naiman.
9: Yeah, absolutely. But it was... But it was good. It was a great conversation and thoroughly enjoyed it. If you're not sure who we are here at Historic Racing News, we produce a podcast every month, which you can either get wherever you get your podcasts, or you can get it on the Radio Le Mans website. 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
0: And you can get it on our YouTube channel, HRN Chronicles, where you also get some cool videos and some other things. But there's a complete 2026 archive there on HRN Chronicles if you've missed any of our episodes so far this season.
9: And if you have, why have you?
0: Yeah, what the heck?
9: But interesting to hear the boys talking about that. And with the two interviews that we've done, it was interesting that when we talked to Robin Goodman and to Graham Tyler, Graham went as a fan, first of all, and Robin has always been professionally. Nick went professionally and has only ever been professionally, whereas Joe Bradley has been as a fan, first of all. And the same split is true of you and me. I mean, I went as a fan long before I was ever there professionally. Some people say I've never been professional, but that's
0: not true. Not true.
9: But that's another thing. But I think probably for me, it's those very early days which are the things that Le Mans means to me. That if I go back to the 70s when I first went, it was an adventure. There was nobody saying, here's your tickets and you booked on this ferry or whatever. You had to do it all, and no auto routes.
0: No, heavens no.
9: No dual carriageways. It was such an adventure to get there, and it wasn't just about the race. And I think if you talk to a huge amount of people now about what Le Mans means to them, then yeah, you can find all sorts of interesting stories that they'll tell you. I mean, we know, and I think Nick Damon was saying that there are all sorts of people who go who are yeah, they're kind of interested in the race, but there's other things on the agenda as well for them. You know, the stag do and all those kind of events that now people it. As you said, your early days were the early days of Jaguar, not 1953, I hasten to add, before you were born.
11: It was their return to prominence, yeah. Yes.
9: And that the crowd then was like a football crowd, wasn't it?
11: Very much so. Very much so, yeah.
9: It was it was World Cup all over again. It was England versus Germany you had the Jaguar flags on the, I was going to say the terraces, which is of course what they are, but it's so much more romantic to call them tribunes. But it was all of that. It was that adventure that you had, and I'm pleased to say that I have camped at Le Mans, that's in the canvas sense of the meaning of the word.
11: Yes.
9: No other meaning. I haven't promenaded.
11: Even though it was in a tuxedo, and you did have tablecloths, and you did have champagne, but you still were in a canvas tent.
9: Thank you. Yes. Actually, I've forgotten that. Yeah, that was on one famous occasion when perhaps, probably just before the bubble burst, but it was good, and probably Radio Le Mans saved me from that. But, you know, it was those journeys down to La Sarthe, and you know, you can be the old fart who says it's not as good as it used to be, but hey ho,
11: it's different, yes, but it's just as good. And you know, in part one, if you heard part one, folks, I compared Le Mans and the Indy 500, which are very similar in stature. One is an American institution, of course. The other is a European institution, a French institution, and something that is part of the international calendar every year. But one similarity that is drawn through both events is for the fans that go, it's about being there as much as it is about the race. It's about Indy, the annual get-together. And in, as you said, in the early days, it was about the adventure of getting there and the camaraderie and then the campsites. And that holds through to today. I mean, I can remember in the mid-aughts when Tom Christensen was just absolutely tearing up the place, and the Danish campgrounds would just be stuffed with people. And we used to joke, well, last one out of the country, bring the flag, because they're all in Le Mans.
9: But do you think that's why, certainly in Le Mans case, it doesn't get the media coverage that other events do? You know, Grand Prix get millions and millions of viewers and that sort of stuff. That certainly in the UK, Le Mans hardly gets a mention outside the specialist press. And I think I know that Indy is different. It does get some much more coverage. But is it a participatory thing, do you think?
11: Well, it is partially, but I think the bigger issue is the fact that it takes effort to cover it. And there's nobody more lazy than a media person. And I'm raising my hand right here. I'm not pointing any finger at anybody individually. I'm just saying that we as a group tend to be a little bit lazy, and covering endurance racing takes effort. And let me tell you what, watching an endurance race takes effort. It takes 24 hours. Indy 500's over in 3-4 hours. If there's a lot of cautions, it's a little longer than 3 hours. If it's a fast race, it's 2.5-3 hours. And it's like any other normal sporting event. An endurance race takes effort. As I said in part one, your decision at 2 o'clock in the morning comes home to roost at 2 o'clock in the afternoon on Sunday. And it's, you know, you have to be paying attention to know that. And it's people, networks, especially in America, are very reluctant to give up that much airtime to one event. And so that's why it, frankly, doesn't get the coverage, I think. That's one man's opinion. I'm sure, you know, someone will tell me I'm wrong, but and that's okay.
9: Well, if you want to put your thoughts to the world at large, please go onto our Facebook page, and we will be carrying an entry there, which will have a look at the comments on our posts on the Facebook page, because we'd love to know of your feelings about what makes Le Mans special, because it's one of those things. And just to wind this up, I'm going to think I obviously thought a bit about what makes it special for me, and one abiding memory is probably early 80s, probably 1981, something like that. And there were probably a bunch of six or eight of us who used to go to Le Mans together. And this was in the days when tents were made of canvas, not of plastic. And that the three guys that we went with, they were self-sufficient. They had their own tent and they had all their own equipment, and they weren't campers. They didn't know their way round a campsite. And that they arrived at Le Mans having not touched any of the equipment for 51 weeks since they'd packed it up the previous year. Unfortunately, they had put together this natural fibre tent made of cotton canvas when it was a bit damp. So therefore they put the tent up, or went to put the tent up, which was the only lacework tent I have ever seen in my life, because it had just rotten in 51 weeks. And that they had
11: probably smelled like the old pit lane.
9: 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And on that note, I think we'll probably leave what Le Mans means to me, and we'll wish everybody a great, happy and safe week. 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I'm very grateful to Jim Roller for joining me on the show. 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
12: Hello, everybody. I'm John Hindhoff, and for the moment at least, I have stepped outside of the Ford Racing Global Broadcast Centre here at Le Mans. We're on 91.2 FM around the circuit and the surrounding areas, and RS1 around the world. Good to have your company, and good once again to be sitting next to a real firm friend of Radio Le Mans, of Radio Show Limited, and indeed of even myself. Delighted to welcome to our airwaves the editor of Race Car Engineering magazine, Andrew Cotton. We're here at Le Mans, Andrew. You have been working very hard. First of all, before we do anything else, I have to talk about the current, which is actually the July edition of Race Car Engineering, one of those vagaries of publishing that you're always a month or so ahead. It has the 32-page Le Mans special, much of which you put together in... Point of fact, you were a blur at the Spa round of the FIA WEC. Tell me, first of all, about this month's edition and the Le Mans special.
13: Well, there's an awful lot of stuff in it, obviously, around Le Mans, because that's the big talking point. We also, in this edition, talk to Honda about their Formula One engine program with Aston Martin. And there's quite a lot of hydrogen stuff in there as well. Obviously, we've got the JCB running the land speed record car, which is going to be a hydrogen powered land speed record. So there's a lot of good stuff in there. We're very, very proud of what we've put together for this one.
12: Before I talk about the Le Mans stuff, which is very pertinent to what we'll be seeing over the next few days here, and indeed for the rest of the season in the WEC, and looking forward in the WEC as well, I suspect we'll have some announcements in Le Mans week. It's the typical time for it. Got to talk about that JCB land speed record car. I've been privileged, honoured, in fact, to speak with Andy Green quite a lot down through the years. I am a land speed record nerd. I grew up in the 1960s. That was what made engineering and speed sexy, land and water speed records. So that was my childhood. And Andy is just brilliant. He has a real talent of making very complex things seem very easy, even to someone like me. Now, he's been involved with JCB with the Diesel Max before, which was a tremendous feat of engineering. Two separate engines, two separate gearboxes, driving two different axles, all working together. That car never reached its full potential because they couldn't get tyres that were speed rated high enough. They never even got it into top gear, and they were close to get the proper land speed record, which for me is always piston engine wheel driven. What's going to be different about this hydrogen effort, and is it just replacing diesel with hydrogen in a internal combustion engine?
13: No, they've got an awful lot of stuff that's going on. I mean, it's relevant to their core business. And so everybody's looking to move away from fossil fuels and into something that's more relevant. So whether it's electric or hydrogen in heavy-duty machinery works. This is just a showcase. It's a brilliant feat of engineering and something that I talked to Eric Warren about, actually, at General Motors in Imola. We were talking about the space program that was coming back. As an ex-NASA engineer, he was really interested in it. He said, we went to the moon in the 1960s, so this isn't necessarily taking it a step forward, but it is aspirational, and I think that's what this JCB thing is. It's an aspirational thing. Let's try and get a car to break a record, which is always something cool. It's something you want to go through. So they want to do that. They haven't actually set themselves. I think the land speed record with a hydrogen is quite a low bar. I don't think it's a very high one.
14: Okay.
13: So they're going to have to go quicker than Diesel Max, because then they can actually say this is better than that. But it's still quite a feat of engineering. It's not quite 700 miles an hour, but I think it's going to be about 400 and something miles an hour.
12: But is it going to be wheel-driven? So it isn't a jet. It's the hydrogen's not being burned, and like an afterburner.
13: That would be cool, wouldn't it?
12: It would look spectacular.
13: It would look good.
12: Yeah.
13: Not necessarily sure it sounds good. No, it's going to be wheel-driven, and so it's going to be sort of more... It's going to be closer to what you would put into your average... heavy-duty machine, which is more relevant, and actually it is more valuable to JCB for doing it.
12: Yeah, and it showcases what they're doing, because ground-moving equipment, diggers, cranes, all that sort of stuff, along with, and having spent a bit of time in Australia at the start of the year, New Zealand, along with long-distance heavy-duty wagons, and my goodness, they've got some big trucks out there, big trucks. Pure electricity doesn't work for them for the long distances. Hydrogen really does, and there's a lot of movement in that, and I know that the technology is moving forward quickly. Sorry, went off on a tangent. How unlike me.
13: I could talk about another feature that we got in the magazine, which is an interview with Doug Campling from Fortescue.
14: Oh, I like
13: Doug. And Fortescue are obviously looking to do the same thing with their heavy-duty mining equipment.
12: Yes, because they are owned by Fortescue. You'd probably know them as the people behind all of the technology behind Formula E and battery and hybrid technology. They were under a different name before, which they can't use anymore, and they've been acquired by an Australian, effectively a huge Australian mining and engineering company.
13: Yeah, and they do all the batteries and work for LMDH. And so what they want to do is try and get a plant or a mining site in Australia to be zero emissions. And so that's going to be the digging equipment, the moving equipment, all of that. And so that's kind of where they're going towards. And so I went to see Fortescue a couple of weeks ago, and they showed me around a most amazing facility. It was wonderful to have a look. I had a look at sort of broken down LMDH batteries and Formula E batteries and so on. And it was just incredible. And

0: in there, or at least we recorded some bits and pieces in there probably about 18 months, 2 years ago, but we haven't yet been able to use it for various reasons I won't go into now, so probably worth another visit. So here we are sitting on the Bugatti circuit, where just a few weeks ago those brilliant maniacs of MotoGP were getting their bikes over to 65 degrees, right through this corner to my right and to your left. The Le Mans 24 Hours for 2026 is just around the corner. WEC is on a high, undoubtedly. Not without some challenges that the ACO and the FIA have to look at in the coming years. One of which is where the regulations are going to go. LMP2 seems to have been now at least sorted out. We've talked about that on numerous occasions. Hydrogen that you've just mentioned has been something that has been a talking point, particularly for the ACO and Pierre Fillon. Pierre Fillon drives a hydrogen car day to day. That's his daily car. Where he's getting the hydrogen from, but well done him. It has been un consolable for the ACO, and it seems now that all of the decisions that you were talking about, what, a year, 2 years ago to me here, at least the decisions have been made, and we are moving forward at some pace for a hydrogen competitor, not just a Garage 56, but a real competitor in the not-too-distant future.
1: Well, exactly. So basically, they're trying to keep up with the technology, and the technology is evolving so quickly, and they have to be ahead of the technology, but they don't know where it's going particularly. Mm. So now they've managed to lock in that they're going to have liquid storage. So it's right. Minus 253 degrees centigrade. They've got to try and get it from the fuel rig into the car at minus 253. They've got to store it in the car at minus 253 and run it. Then they have to get all the lift pumps to work, so they need all the oil lubricants to work at minus 253, and they have to get all the weight out of the car. Right. And so they believe that they've solved the majority of those challenges. They haven't solved them all yet. So that's why there's a little bit of a delay between where we are now and where we're going to be when they announce the regulations. Then is a question of how you get the fuel into the car. So I talked to Bernard Niccolo, who's in charge of the hydrogen sort of technical working group, and he's working with Ferrari and with Toyota particularly, and also with Alpine and others, to try and get the regulations into a state that they're going to be able to work. And they've set some parameters already. So one of them is that they'll do 3 minutes 30 at Le Mans, which is only just off current hypercar pace, pretty much. That's race average. They'll be able to do 10 lap stints, which is not that far off either, and refuel. They're aiming between 1 and 2 minutes, and they're hoping for 1 minute 30, and so that's not a great deal of distance from where we are currently. It's about 1 minute 15 for fuel and tire stop. So they can, those bits are all set. Liquid storage is set. Now they need to get the weight out of the car, so they've got a massive evolution in the last 12 months in tank technology, and so they don't need that thermal barrier between the inner tank and the outer tank, which 12 months ago they would never even have considered it.
0: Right.
1: So that's the level of progress that they're trying to stay ahead of, but they don't really know where they're going.
0: You talked to me the last time we talked hydrogen, and when we had a couple of hydrogen cars driving around the track here at Le Mans, actually, and we'll have more hydrogen demonstrations again this year. The whole Toyota team turned up for Paysage in the hydrogen single-decker bus that we saw doing laps at Spa, passenger laps at Spa. One of the big burning questions, sorry, pun intended, was how is the hydrogen going to be used in terms of, is it going to be put through a fuel cell and turned directly into electricity? Is it going to be used to drive some kind of motor generator, which will then charge batteries? Is it going to be put in a more quote-unquote traditional ICE, internal combustion engine, which then drives the wheels? Have we made progress on that?
1: We've made progress on it, but I don't think there's been a final decision. What they want to try and do is keep it open.
0: Yeah.
1: And so you, now that they've locked in the storage mechanism and the storage fact of it, now they need to work out who will go where.
0: Yeah.
1: Who wants to go with fuel cell, who wants to burn it in a combustion engine. And people like JCB or Genesis have hydrogen cars. They don't know who's going to come. They have no idea. And so what they're going to do is put the regulations in place the one thing that they can't do is have more than six cars in 2030 because they don't have the refueling capacity for more than six. So Bernard is quite keen that they have more than two and less than six, otherwise he's in

0: trouble.
1: So are we talking about... So first of all, 2030, that's the date. There's still some questions to be asked. I was reading one of the local papers recently about the redevelopment of the current pit building. The SEO are definitely moving their offices out of the SEO Tribune, which is drivers left on the start-finish line opposite the current pit building. Quite a lot of their office accommodation is there. That's going to move to a new site, which I think is some SNCF railway land at the Technopark. So that's going to free up some space. In terms of that then, are we getting to an area much like the old LMP 1H regulations, which were fairly broad and brought us three manufacturers with three distinctively different answers to the question of make a car with this technology go fast for 24 hours. The SEO have got good history in being able to do that and attract people for different technical or marketing reasons. This could be something similar?
2: I doubt it. The problem is that you have to have a market to sell your cars. And so if you're pushing an electric car, you have to have a market for people who want to buy it. If you're having a hydrogen car, people have to want to buy it. And right now, the infrastructure isn't there. The desire to do that isn't there. People's budgets are being squeezed all over the place. So how often do you renew your car? What's the length of time? Is it better to do a hybrid car, which will see you through the next 10 years, or go for the new technology and be an early adopter? I think Bernard was looking at the amount of nuclear capacity the nuclear capacity to produce electricity in France, and you'd have to increase that by 35% if you went for all electric in France. Obviously, you can't do that overnight. You need so many more nuclear generators to be able to do that. So that's the kind of thing that we're facing. And
1: that's outside the remit or the ability to influence of the SEO or even the FIA and possibly even the manufacturers themselves, so that there's got to be a compromise and a balance here, and people have to talk backwards and forwards about what they think can work financially and where the story needs to be told for each individual manufacturer.
2: Well, right now with electric, it's being driven by governments rather than by manufacturers. So the manufacturers are getting on board because otherwise they've got to write down a huge amount of money on electric that they can't use. So it's quite difficult to work out one individual power source. Okay. And so we know that there's going to be multiple power sources. We know that in city centres, electric is the only solution. And so you just need little city cars that clean up the air, that people... There's a much greater degree of people that are walking, cycling, or whatever, working. And so you need to have cleaner air there. For long distance, it's probably going to be a hybrid of some sort, whether it's going to be sort of petrol hybrid, hydrogen hybrid, some other kind of hybrid, renewable fuel hybrid, we don't know. And it's not their decision to make. It's the decision of the market. You produce everything that you can and say this is all possible, and then you work out what you can afford to do.
1: Does motor racing still have a role to play, all of motorsport, not just endurance motorsport, although I get why endurance motorsport would take some of the brunt of this because it is more like real world in terms of range, etc., and the ability to refill top up your energy in a timely manner. But is motorsport still relevant in terms of proving this technology, driving, again pun intended, driving new thought processes, new engineering?
2: I think that they've probably got it slightly wrong, and it's not their fault, which is a bit weird. So in the current edition of Race Car Engineering, we got an interview or a piece written by a professor at Oxford University. We figured it was a good idea to put him in. A, he's a clever chap. B, he knows exactly what he's talking about. And he's talked about a phrase that he coined, auto-obesity. Mm-hmm. And so the cars are getting bigger, they're getting heavier. The way he put it was that if you're in an accident, the heavier car, the occupants are going to be safer than in the lighter car. So everyone's going for a heavier car. And it's completely the wrong way of going about it. You need to have smaller cars, lighter cars, more efficient cars. You need to use whatever energy you have in a more efficient way, and we're not doing it. The raw materials that are coming out of the ground and going into batteries, for example, it's not sustainable. So you have to find a way of using your energy more intelligently, and that means lighter cars, which then puts electric into some kind of problem. A hybrid is much heavier, as we know. And when you go into racing, Formula One cars are now, they're lighter now than they were. And so in the next edition of Race Car Engineering, we've got an interview with the FIA about how they've made Formula One cars, or what they're looking to do in Formula One cars to make them even lighter in the future and safer as well. Mm. So I think we need to go lighter with racing. LMP1 or LMP900 was 25 years ago.
0: Yep.
2: Over 900 kilo cars. We're now at 1070, I think, is the maximum. So we're already nearly 200 kilos over that when you're full of fuel or in Le Mans spec.
1: Yeah, and don't forget, we had a 675 class as well. Yes. 675 kilos. Those were engineering marvels. Voiturettes, probably, they would have called them here, back down through history. But that was smaller engines, often turbocharged, but lightweight cars. And that, to me, that was absolutely, that's 25 years ago, but that was absolutely the right way to go. And those cars now would be a great basis for alternative fuel, as we've got a rather large truck just poodling by, sweeping up the compound here, and he's going to park right next to us now and leave his brushes going. Like I say, 675 25 years ago would have been a great base for some alternative fuels.
2: It would have been. 675 cars, I think the technology of the time wasn't quite there. Mm. So the chassis were light, the bodywork was super light. If you had a stone come up, then it probably goes straight through the bodywork and out the other side, so the drivers were a bit scared of it. But yeah, going lightweight, small, efficient, if you put a renewable fuel in there, then you've solved the problem.
1: And also that helps the manufacturers though, doesn't it? Because nowadays, you've got very efficient three-cylinder, one-litre petrol engines, fuel-stratified injection from Ulrich Beretsky all those years ago. That technology has been refined as electronics and ECUs have improved, manufacturing tolerances have improved immeasurably over the last 25 years since we saw Audi with FSI. That could be the basis of something, couldn't it?
2: Well, I would say so. The first thing you need to do is get weight out of it, but you also have to meet the current safety standards. So if we talk about the future of prototypes, what they want to do, the FIA want to move the driver into the centre of the car, further away from a side impact and further away from impact with a barrier or from another car. But then you have to get away from either having two seats, or my suggestion to them was you have three seats. Exactly. They've done that before. The problem is, if you put the driver in the middle, you've got to try and get the driver out in the event of an accident, and that's where they ran into problems with the LMP2 rigs. So talking about the new hypercar regulations for 2030 and try and put the driver in the centre, then you have to work out how to get weight out of the car. What would be your target weight, and how do you get there and maintain all of your safety standards? Then how do you make the powertrain relevant to what a manufacturer might want, and what weight does that cost? So there's a lot of moving bits in this whole conundrum, and they've got to make a decision and go with it.
1: So you've actually got a really good piece about that safety aspect of prototypes, using some data from Formula One. The FIA and the ACO have been looking at that, and that presumably will shape the as yet unknown, still very much nascent, 2030 regulations. Do they have to do much, do you think, to what we've got at the moment? There's a plethora of manufacturers who are in, who want to come. Yes, we've lost a couple along the way. We've got Porsche taking what they call a sabbatical. Will they be back in 27? Probably not, but 28? Yeah, I think so. Is that current set of regulations perhaps too precious to tinker with too much? Or does it have to be something completely different for 2030 and beyond? And will it actually be 2030? Because that's not actually that far away when you've got new manufacturers coming in 2027 to only potentially get three seasons out of their current cars.
2: Well, I think you've hit the nail on the head. The problem is that we always used to have 1 or 2 or 3 year programs. Now we're used to 5 or 10 year programs, and LMP2 has been going for nearly 10 years now, and safety standards have moved on incredibly in the last 10 years, and so the new standards, or the new era of LMP2, is going to be safer because they put the Xylon panels inside the bonded chassis of the car.
1: Xylon is
2: it's like a I had explained to me this morning, it's basically a cloak
1: Right.
2: And so it's a material that they use it in bulletproof vests, and they use it in the engine cowlings of aircraft, so that if the engine goes pop, then the bits don't go into the fuselage. And so it's basically like a blanket. They put it in, they either bond it to the outside of the car, mm-hmm. Once they've done the crash testing of the chassis, which is what they've done in LMP2, or they put it inside the chassis,
1: okay.
2: And they put it within the structure of the carbon, and that's what they're looking to do in the new LMP2. So it's safer to be able to do that. That's the kind of thing that they're looking at. So then you increase the numbers on crash tests, and whether you do a push test or whether you do an impact test depends whether you squeeze it, whether you bang it into something. I think the roll hoop is going to be a lot stronger as well. They wouldn't give me numbers, but that's basically what they're looking at. And so the next generation of LMP2 will be stronger than the old LMP2. Then the LMDH cars are based on the old LMP2, right?
1: So, in theory they are, but not really, because they were all built before they had a proper set of regulations, weren't they?
2: Well, that's true. Okay, so the old DPI regs were built on the LMP2.
1: Correct.
2: And so out of that came LMDH by hook or by crook.
1: DPI 2, effectively.
2: Well, that was the idea. Mm. And so... do they need to do much to these current regulations? No, I don't think so. I mean, it's highly controversial, but I would say they probably need to get rid of LMH and get rid of that and put everybody towards LMDH rules. I don't think that it's a big leap if you still are able to build your own chassis, but you build it to a new or LMDH spec now. It doesn't matter if you only have the four, if you go to more. I don't see what the problem is that you do that. And you've got your battery input and output and battery weight, but the power is already available at the torque sensors.
1: Yeah.
2: So you already know what your maximum power output is.
1: Yeah.
2: So you set your weight, you set your battery performance, shall we say, you set your engine performance, set your fuel consumption, and then everybody can build what they need.
1: Serious question, though. You've got at least two manufacturers, possibly three, if you include Peugeot, although they're a bit more of an unknown than Ferrari and Toyota, who are pretty well wedded to the current, we'll build our own thing and have proprietary technology, thank you very much. I'm not sure how wedded they are to the all-wheel drive concept and whether that can be quietly retired, because that does provide some issues for everybody, for the teams, for those having to balance performance, etc., etc., for the tyre companies. As well, tyre company in Michelin at the moment. But do you not risk, perhaps, with a couple of big names, particularly with Toyota, who have been very loyal and very honourable to this championship? In fact, probably that's not too big a statement, I don't think, to say that they saved the FIA WEC championship by coming in before they had any intention of doing so. Is there a risk that you slightly cheese them off and they walk away and do something else?
2: Not really. If you're allowed to build your own gearbox, which Peugeot need. Mm. If you're allowed to build your own battery and motor system, which Toyota needs. And if you're allowed to build, whatever Ferrari needs, your own chassis or your own engine, you need to build a Ferrari. Then you can still do that with the LMDH regulations as a basis. It doesn't have to be an LMDH. You call it something else.
1: Okay.
2: But Toyota, I think, will stay anyway because of the hydrogen regulations. And they're so keen on hydrogen. And so I think that will keep them in anyway. I know, there's another
1: sort of the clean-up truck. We've got a Hiab now, a Manitou, going by.
0: That's an impressive beard.
1: It is. That is a very impressive beard that operator has got on there. So do you think, then, that the ACO, again, harking back to those regulations... I remember when Sam Collins was working with you, and on the Friday afternoon, after those regulations, the LMP1H regulations, effectively as they were... He came down, we looked at the press release, we went through it, and we looked at each other, and he's far cleverer than I am, but I like reading regulations, and we looked at each other and we went, I don't understand this, what are they trying to achieve here? And then it became obvious as the answers came in from the manufacturers. Basically, they were building regulations that meant the manufacturers could all find something they liked out of it. So that's what you're saying about the 2030 regs. That they have to be something that effectively everybody can get on board with without being a bit of a muddle. It has to be something that isn't going to escalate the costs as well, Andrew, because that has been such an advantage in this current era.
2: Well, it has, and this is where the FIA really should step up, I think. If they write a proper set of technical regulations to which everybody can subscribe to, and that's what they're trying to build with the manufacturers, then there's no reason for a manufacturer to step out because they can all get what they need out of it, and everybody's aware. You can build a hybrid car, four-wheel drive, if you want to now. You can build a non-hybrid, which the Aston Martin is. Yep. So it's already there, and nobody's complaining. Well, they are complaining about it because the Aston Martin's a lovely little car. However, the opportunity is there, and I think if the FIA are able to, they can actually approve what people are doing before you start.
0: Yes,
2: and that then also brings down, and as much as we're not allowed to talk about balance of performance, we should, because it's such an important tool, not for ultimate lap time and not for anything else, other than you control the development path of each manufacturer.
0: I agree.
2: And we saw in GT World Challenge, you can have a aged old Mercedes and it could still win. Here, a Mercedes could still win. It's not a new car. And so you don't need to produce a new car. You can, if you want to. Or, in this case, talking about the new regulations, you can produce whatever you want and you then have to balance it. Where they've really run into trouble here is that they introduced LMDH. Having announced LMH, they then introduced LMDH, and there were a lot of compromises that had to be made to the LMH cars, the front adjustable roll bar, all that kind of stuff that they had to try and put into a suspension system that was already designed, castrate the hybrid system so that it only works, I think it's about 12 seconds here at Le Mans per lap, so it's completely useless.
0: Yeah.
2: And so if you converge onto one set of regulations that are actually a tidy little set of regulations, and the FIA is able to facilitate, not ban, but facilitate, all these different technologies coming in and then balance them through the balance of performance, then you actually have a tidy championship still.
1: The better you write the original regulations, the less you should need to use balance of performance, because everybody's using. If you build into that, and one of the things that was built into that LMP1H was a performance window, and that, I think, is the thing that needs to be looked at very carefully. There are parts of the current regulations that aren't being used because we've got road car derived hybrids, road car derived non-hybrids. We've got a completely different set of regulations for or prototypes, let's say, that use rotary engines. There is a set of regulations for rotary. I told you, I read regulations. Nobody's using that at the moment. And that gives you quite a lot. Go and read them. They're on the site. They're on the FIA website. There's a lot of freedom in there for what else you can do, because obviously there's energy differential between a rotary engine and how efficient it is against some of the other things. So they've already effectively gone right now for a broad span of regulations. So I feel confident that in consultation with the manufacturers who are here and the manufacturers who might want to come here, they can do that. Again, let's finish off here. I'm desperate to read the rest of the magazine. I've only skimmed through it. So let's finish off here with the near future, then, because you've been talking to a lot of people. We started to hear the rumours as soon as we heard the awful news for the employees and everybody involved with Alpine, that the Alpine A424 programme was going to be wound up at the end of the season. The cars improved season on season. They got a win last year. They were quick at the early part of this season. The whole thing's been wound up. The facility, which is Mechachrome, and the engine plant in France, what, 350 people working there? And that area, the French mayor has not been backwards and coming forwards what he said, because he'd been given assurances, and he used some very bad words in French that were quoted in the French press. And we started to hear about a potential lifeline for this programme in the FIA World Endurance Championship, and that was with Chinese manufacturer BYD. They're a huge concern. How seriously do we have to take this, and what are the hurdles, if any, for BYD or indeed anybody else, any of the other manufacturers, to come in and say, right, we're going to take this over lock, stock and A424 spare parts and rebrand it? Is it a simple matter of them offering Alpine some money and starting work as soon as we finish the last race of the season? What's the regulations in terms of what the entry has to be like, the engineering regulations? Are they allowed to make changes? Would it have to be re-homologated as a different car? All of those things. Or are we in an Audi by Sauber type of F1 situation where money changes hands and they're then put in something quite different? Or is it somewhere between?
2: Depends on who you speak to in the paddock.
1: Right.
2: So some people say that it's very close and that there's a lot that's going on and they believe it will happen. There's some people that say that BYD is not yet at all ready. We know that BYD is interested in coming to Formula One, is interested in coming to World Endurance Championship. I suspect they've put their name down for Formula E as well, and I'm sure they put their name down for everything. Where they go is anybody's guess, but this makes sense. Unfortunately, motor racing rarely follows sense. But logically, if they wanted to come into the World Endurance Championship, there were rumours floating around at the beginning of this year that they wanted to do an LMP2 by 2028, and then they wanted to come in with the new regulations with their own car, 2030, and hypercar. The fact that Alpine and the whole facility and all the expertise that's gone on in there, the engine, the chassis, the aero, everything that's there, they could come in and piggyback onto the back of that. The easiest thing in the world would be give them some money, take over the whole thing, all the assets, and be able to run the car.
1: And doesn't that also show a statement of intent? If they want to influence those 2030 regs, it's obviously better doing that from inside the tent than being outside kind of knocking on the door.
2: It depends how much they actually know.
1: I agree. Right, okay. Logistically, it's possible. The will from both sides, we're not sure about. Legally and on an engineering basis, what would they have to do? And when I say legally, I'm talking about regs legally, not solicitors legally. But in terms of the FIA, WEC, Le Mans, ACO regs, what would they have to do to make that car legal if they were to change its OEM, its manufacturer, from Alpine to, well, whoever it might be. Let's not even say it. If Alpine sold off to someone else, it's not going to be Cotton Hindhoff Motors by Alpine, because Alpine is gone. That's not going to happen. So you change your name, you'd have to re-homologate the car?
2: I would imagine you do, yeah, because the manufacturers have to do the engine and they have to do the bodywork. So, yes, you'd have to re-homologate the car, but the engine is a mechachrome anyway. Mm-hmm. There's a customer engine, effectively designed and built Renault Alpine-type involvement in it. Would BYD have to get involved? Would they have to make any big changes? Doubt it. Right. They could run it as it is. Why not?
1: New bodywork program, an aero program, what, 3, 4, 5 million euros to incorporate some of the styling of whatever manufacturer it might be, to incorporate some of their road car styling features?
2: You would think so, but one thing we don't know is how quickly BYD, assuming the deal goes ahead, we don't know how quickly they'd adapt to it. Mm. So right now, I did a feature with Dynismo, the simulator company, a couple of months ago, and they said that right now the European car manufacturers produce a car from concept to reality in about 7 to 8 years. The Chinese are looking to do that in 36 months, and they're looking to bring it down to 18 months using all the simulator technology. What would they do with a hypercar? Mm. I have no idea. Mm. And nobody really knows what they would do, but they learn quickly. And they're very adaptable. They're light on their feet. And so it would be really interesting to see if they got that project, what would they do and how would they do it? How quickly could they turn it round?
1: It's a well-known business mechanism from the big Chinese auto companies. Just this week, up in my hometown in Sunderland, the biggest car manufacturing plant in the UK is Nissan. And I was at Washington Development Corporation when we brought Nissan to Sunderland on the old Sunderland Usworth Airfield site. 6,000 people work there, so it's a big employer, huge employer. They can do about 600,000 cars a year. Currently, they're knocking out about 275,000 cars a year, Nissan Leaf and one or two others. There's a huge infrastructure around it. And here's, this week, a deal being signed to take one of the production lines and produce Jetour and another one of the Chinese brands, which actually both Chery brands, on there. So this is a business model that the Chinese are familiar with, at least, because that's effectively what they're doing. They're taking over something and adapting it that already exists.
2: Assuming that the deal goes ahead, yes, that is. But that's the quickest way in. They either do it with a hypercar or they do it with an LMP2, assuming that it's serious and they are going to come in and do it. How long will they be here? How will the other competitors that are in the championship already react to this? Will they welcome a new manufacturer? I guess they would, because they bring in money, prestige, and a whole new world for them, a whole new visibility for them in China. Do they want that? Do they not want that? What does it do to everybody? I think it will upset the apple cart, because I don't think they'll be the only ones to come in.
0: Right.
2: One will come in, and then we'll get another one or two that will want to join, right, because they want to compete against each other, right?
1: Yeah. Tsunoda, by the way, is the other one that I was thinking about. Is there, however, and this is not really a race car engineering question, but you've got your ear to the ground. Is there a danger, though, with so many prestige brands competing in the FIA World Endurance Championship? You've got Genesis, barely 10 years old, but a brand that was conceived and built by Luc Donckerwalker, who's been absolutely hands-on in everything here, the chief creative officer for Hyundai Kia Genesis Group. You've got Ferrari. How much more prestige do you want from that? BMW, Aston Martin, and. Even Alpine, as it stands, is the sportier side of Renault. Peugeot have tried to move themselves up market, and some of their latest cars are absolutely stunning. They're right back to their best in design and their road cars, as far as I'm concerned. Yeah, absolutely, particularly their fast wagons look absolutely. But hey, everybody loves a fast wagon. Is there a danger that you said upset the apple cart? Well, potentially in PR terms, you could, not engineering terms, but in PR terms, you could upset the apple cart of having a huge series production manufacturer coming in at the other end of the marketplace for their road cars with a halo model, albeit, and the likes of the Cadillacs and everybody else that I mentioned. I'm not sure we want to compete against those guys, because how do we spin it if we get beaten? How do we spin it if we only beat them by a place or two?
2: Well, and that is the problem, and history has shown us, as much as it sounds elitist, it is a little bit elitist, but we've seen it through history. We've seen it in British Touring Car Championship, we've seen it in World Touring Car Championship, when the Chevrolet Lecetti turned up, or when the Lada Vesta or whatever it was turned up, or when the Volvo wagon turned up in the British Touring Car Championship. The prestige manufacturers, and they are classed as prestige and premium and so on. There's the categorization of manufacturers, whether it's tires or car manufacturers, OEMs. If somebody comes in and they're in a completely different segment, and then they come in and they're aggressive, and from a PR perspective, from a social media perspective, from a competition perspective, they're aggressive. How do the established manufacturers react to that?
1: Yes.
2: Or do they say, well, actually, these guys are coming in to put us out of business? They're very aggressive in their pricing. They're very aggressive in their, as I said, they're very light of foot in terms of their design and their adaptability to the current regulations, government set regulations or whatever. And so how would you react to that if you were a premium manufacturer? Would you want to kick them out?
1: Sure.
2: And not race them, or would you want to race them and say we're still better than them?
1: Yeah.
2: If you race them and you're still better than them, what happens on social media? They come in and they say, but you're working against us. Yeah, how does it all work?
1: We're not being in any way derogatory about any of the Chinese manufacturers, BYD included. We're not saying they shouldn't be here. What we're discussing here is what goes on behind the scenes and what conversations have to go on to make this happen. I'm very much of endurance racing, sports car racing in particular, as being inclusive rather than exclusive. And I say open the door, make it more the merrier. Andrew, you and I have had conversations down through the years about can we have... We actually had a conversation, didn't we? Not so very... Well, probably 10 years ago now. Is BMW a sports car manufacturer? Because they were wanting to race cars where there were, three or two-door touring cars rather than prestige manufacturer sports cars. Ford with the Mustang had the same issue of, and this is perception from the other manufacturers, not necessarily from the public. So this is not a new story, and we're not singling out the Chinese manufacturers.
2: No, not at all. It is just this market segment and what happens if.
1: Yeah.
2: If BYD came in and Ferrari said, we don't want to race against them. Mm. I'm not saying that they would, and that's on the cards. They haven't said that at all. But what happens if Ferrari left and it was replaced by BYD? What would that do to the championship?
1: Yeah.
2: BMW say the same. Porsche has already gone, not for any reason to do with BYD or anyone else. You know, Ford. But you know, back to your point about BMW and Ford, they're racing in the hypercar class.
1: Yes.
2: And would you buy a BMW M3? Would you buy a Mustang if you had the money? Well, I would.
1: Yeah.
2: So it's not really a question, is it?
1: Yeah.
2: For me, I think that the manufacturers, if they want to come in, should come in. And I think everybody has to just live with it. If this is the competition, you have to build it. The regulations have to allow them in. They have to accept them. And then you have to go racing. That's the bottom line. It's not very complicated. Whoever comes in. But you have to be very careful of what else comes downstream of that decision.
1: Right. I'm going to let you go now. Thank you very much indeed.
0: We haven't even talked about the race.
1: Well, I know we never do. okay, very quickly, we've got 5 or 10 minutes to fit this into this segment. Have we learned anything this year already from the 12 hours of racing? It should have been 18 hours of racing, but let's gloss over that. That we've seen big changes for the TR010 now, not just the name change. They've done what they've done with the evolution jokers, and you know I don't like that word, within the regulations. That's a lot of big changes there. It seems to be paying off. Ferrari have been making some changes, not perhaps so much, and they don't want to talk about that so much. They haven't used any jokers. We've now got Aston Martin and Ian James starting to think about making changes. Not quite yet. They're still learning the car and getting the reliability. BMW changes. Have we got any idea of the pecking order and how these technical changes, these evolutions of the manufacturers who've done them, might affect the race on Saturday and Sunday?
2: No.
1: Okay, thanks. Andrew Cotton, the editor of Race Car Engineer. It's fascinating, though, isn't it? It's always fascinating at this time of the year. But this year in particular, there's so much technically to talk about before we even actually see the world's turning competition.
2: Yeah, I think there's been so many changes to the cars themselves. They've had to go through the windshield wind tunnel, which has a completely different set of a different set of results compared to Sauber, which has been turned over to the Audi Formula One team and can no longer be the FIA's tunnel of choice.
1: I've heard that not one single manufacturer has exactly the same aero configuration, even if they haven't applied any jokers, because of the fact that it's in a different tunnel and those numbers correlate differently in terms of the regulations that they're working to.
2: But they've also moved the performance window as well, and so therefore, yes, they're going to be different. It's not down to the tunnel, it's down to a whole gamut of things. Yeah, thank you very much. So there's a lot of changes that have happened. One of the things is, when I talked to Bruno Fahrmann at Imola, who's talking about the effect of running in dirty air, and we saw at Spa, teams
1: which are Bruno Fahrmann has been brought on, former team manager, chef to keep. He's got a spurious title now, which is basically it covers a whole multitude of things, but he is assistant to the president on the technical side of things.
2: Okay. Basically, his job is to get the rules into shape and to sort out the contract between the FIA and the ACO and make sure that Le Mans and the World Endurance Championship has a long and stable future. So that's his remit-ish. We were talking about running in dirty air, so the slipstream of another car. And we saw at Spa, there were teams that took a gamble to come out of the dirty air, run at a completely different section of the racetrack, and then still be able to make up time. Because running in dirty air, the cars are very aerosensitive, and as we said, they're 1070 kilos-ish, very aerodynamically dependent. And so if you're running in dirty air, then you have a problem. You need to have a massive performance advantage over the car in front to get close to it and to overtake. And so they're looking for clean air elsewhere. And I don't really know what's going to happen here at Le Mans or in the future races, whether that's going to become a dominant factor in the race strategy, in which case it's going to be quite challenging to pick it up. We've also got a new fuel here. So TotalEnergies did do the fuel for the World Endurance Championship. They made it from the residue of wine crops. Then they took on the GT World Challenge, Then they took on the World Rally Championship, and they basically ran out of stuff. The French weren't drinking enough wine.
1: Well, that's my fault. Yeah, I'm sorry. I haven't been buying and drinking enough red wine.
2: That's the problem. And so now they've changed their processing a little bit, and so they've got cooking oil, residue from cooking oil. They've got all sorts of stuff in there. And I wasn't really aware of this, but the fuel consumption has gone up slightly. Okay. And I asked TotalEnergies why they didn't tell anybody, and they said because we didn't want anyone to know. We were hoping that this current fuel would do exactly what last year's fuel did, and so we wouldn't need to tell anybody, but that's basically what they've done. We've got the new tyres from Michelin, and what was really interesting in the first two races was that particularly Toyota, but other teams in Spa were able to triple stint the tyres, and that's what Michelin was targeting, that you could do that, and that then opens up another strategic option for them. So in Imola, where it's hard to overtake, Toyota went for track position, and so they swapped drivers, they didn't change the tyres, and so that was their game plan, just to gain track position, stay ahead, and nobody could overtake was basically the plan. You can at Spa, but people were still triple stinting, more teams were triple stinting, which was Michelin's primary goal. The other change, which people have written about but isn't actually a thing, is that the Michelin wet tyre can be cut by Michelin to have an extra groove in it to allow them to run. But if you do that, then you have less contact patch on the road, and so the tyre will delaminate and it won't work. It is literally a survival tyre in heavy rain if it comes.
1: Just a question about the tyres. The compounds have been changed, the tyres have been changed, and soft and medium in particular, much closer to each other. Decisions on tyres had to be made quite a long time ago. If it gets really warm for the race, do we suspect that some people might have been in trouble? Because most of people, I would have thought, would have taken the majority of their race tyres as soft and mediums and not hard.
2: Well, they would have done, and I have asked a few whether they would consider running the hard just to be able to get through the night if that was what they chose to do. However, what we've seen at the high degradation circuits like Spa is that they are able to triple stint. So here at a low degradation circuit,
1: they should be okay.
2: They should be able to do four, maybe even five stints.
1: Now, that's a question, though. Will Michelin allow them to do that? Because right now, Michelin haven't sent out the tyre details to say, yeah, we'll have a look. Because obviously, the test day tyres have gone back now, that the 2-3 hour stints. Lots of teams, more than a couple of teams, used all three compounds on the test day Sunday. So they'll be being looked at quite carefully, I would think, now by Michelin here at the track.
2: Well, absolutely. And this is what, I mean, when the LMH cars first came in, because Michelin had to design the tyre without the car available, they then had to run, I think it was a triple stint, it might have been a quadruple stint, but I think a triple. And then they had to give the tyres back to Michelin. Michelin had to take them apart. They had to pass them that, yes, you can do that in the race, or no, you can't, because we've seen too much wear. I think everybody passed. It wasn't a problem. But that's the level of detail that they go into. So I would imagine that they'll take the tyres from yesterday, they'll cut them open, and they'll have a good look and see how each car used the tyre, and they will allow them to go further. They might even do that during practice in the evening. The problem is the temperatures are going to be very different. We're seeing sort of 20, 22 degrees air temperature, whatever that does to the track temperature. For practice and qualifying, the race will be 28, 29 degrees and much higher track temperature. So it's a little bit up in the air, and the teams don't know, Michelin don't know, nobody knows until you actually run in those conditions. All they can do is take all the data they had at Spa and extrapolate whatever they can from there. So it's going to be really interesting to watch the race.
1: Quite noticeable as well, when I arrived here last week and drove around the track, as I always do, the first opportunity I've got, it just stopped raining. And it was really easy to see the new bits of tarmac when it just stopped raining. So from what's called the Daytona chicane, the first chicane, the right, left, right chicane, all the way down to Mulsanne, the top surface is new, and that was very black and very shiny and was holding on to water pretty well. There's a couple of patches in other places as well, including a sort of fixie patch in the acceleration. That's a technical term, by the way, for roadmen, a fixie patch. Maybe the ACO should subcontract out to Monaco Grand Prix. At Arnage, at the right-hander at Arnage, in the acceleration zone, there's a curved piece of brand new tarmac that's clearly been put in because the top surface has been scuffed up a bit, and that's not public road now, remember, so that is pure racetrack. Fascinating stuff, Andrew. I suspect we'd still have more questions than answers at the end of Le Mans weekend. What are you, just to finish up, what are you looking forward to in terms of any announcements that are coming up? I know we'll always have some driver announcements. We're probably going to have at least a provisional calendar for 2027 and possibly even some guidance on what will happen to the rest of the 2026 season. But in terms of engineering and racing announcements, anything to look forward to?
2: No, I think this year I'm really looking forward to the race. I think we're going to learn an awful lot during the race, and I think we're not going to see a great deal beforehand. Last year, the teams were able to race the first couple of races without fear of penalty because Le Mans was going to be homologation parameters only. And they knew that from the winter, and so they could race freely. And we were able to see much better or much more clearly what each manufacturer was capable of. This year, we don't have that. They're still trying to figure out what they're going to do, and I still don't know, and the manufacturers still don't know, and if they did know, they're not allowed to tell us.
1: Yeah.
2: So we're still a little bit in the dark of what they're going to do in balance of performance. They're saying, trust us, and but the problem is, this is the only time they get to see the cars in these guys, in this guys on this track, and so they have to make their decision pretty quickly. So I'm really interested to see how it all pans out. I think the Peugeot was a fabulous qualifying car. I think the operating window is a bit too small for it to be able to do a whole race distance. The changing conditions, I think it's its performance tends to drop off or get stronger a little bit too much according to the conditions. The Toyota, as I said, is good on its tires. The Ferrari, I think, is a little finding it a little harder to get the most out of the tyres, particularly in the warm-up. BMW and Cadillac have both gone for very different aero concepts. BMW, they've gone for little winglets behind the front wheel arches to try and balance the car better, whereas Cadillac has gone for a very different aero concept and they've got rear adjustable advice rather than a front. And so there's lots of stuff in there that we're looking at and going, how is this going to pan out? And the teams are getting as much information. I was listening to the to your coverage from the test day on the way down here, and every single opportunity that cars had to take to the track, they went out there.
1: Yeah.
2: They have to, because they genuinely don't know. Yeah. They're on a voyage of discovery, the same as everyone else. And so I'm really looking forward to the race and see how it all pans out. And we'll first couple of laps, generally people get a bit stupid and there's always someone who goes a bit wild. But once we get into the early evening and even into the later evening, I think that's when the race will settle down into a nice pattern and we'll be able to see very clearly who's got what. And I'm really looking forward to that bit.
1: I've spent a lot of my time in paddocks talking to people, mostly drivers, but not exclusively, also team managers and engineers. And I've done the same this week so far. And I am genuinely cannot think of a time when I've had so many people go, honestly, I don't know. And I actually believe them. I actually believe them, because I don't think anybody really knows where they are. Brendan Hartley said to me on Saturday, you know, if you take Imola and Spa and the various bits of both of those, you kind of get something that's like Le Mans, because you know you've got some slightly slower corners at Imola, and then you've got the fast sweeps and the longer straight of Spa. He said, so you know, we weren't bad at either of those, so if we can take the best of our performances from there, then maybe we'll be in with a chance. But honestly, mate, I don't know. And every single, and I'm used to drivers not perhaps telling me the whole truth. He says,
3: really?
1: I know, shocking. And I genuinely think that there are a lot of people, a lot of very clever people, and a lot of very brave and talented drivers who are going into this race going, well, we're going to, you said voyage of discovery. I think that's a cracking way to describe it. Andrew Cotton is the editor of Race Car Engineering. The July 2026 edition is out now with the 32-page Le Mans special inside, included that land speed record, Bonneville Hydrogen Challenger from JCB, the autograss feature I'm dying to read. What do you get if you cross a Mini with a Chevrolet V8? Lots of fun and lots of noise. Brilliant. Honda F1 power unit going behind the scenes of their early troubles, and super clipping. Nothing to do with Andrew's very short haircut here. He's gone for the low downforce. Super clipping, race car engineering, giving the explanation to the newest technical word that people are talking about, the hybrid phenomenon. Just super D rating or whatever it could have been called. It's just them doing stuff. That's all. It's simple. But I'm sure there's a fair few more words on that. That's out now. Race Car Engineering. Andrew, thank you for being with us. And I dare say we'll speak to you later on in the season and reflect on what we've seen in the 2026 Le Mans. Enjoy it.
2: I very much look forward to it. Thanks, John.
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1: Very happy to be sitting next to Dr. Tobias Knoche from Bosch, who, well, you tell me, you are a senior what?
5: Hello, John. My name is Tobias, and I'm working for Bosch Motorsport as a senior manager for customer accounts and product management.
1: What does that mean in layman's terms? I'm sure you don't have a typical day, but what would a day consist of? What would be your workflow?
5: Well, I'm responsible for a team of powertrain engineers and customer accounts, which are working for all of our OEM customers worldwide, so our key customers. And in parallel to that, I'm responsible for the LMDH program at Bosch Motorsport.
1: Good, because that's what I want to ask you about. LMDH has been a global success since we had the coming together of the IMSA and ACO rules. I have to be honest, I never thought I would say it in my lifetime. And I was fortunate enough to be the person who was standing doing the announcement in Daytona those years ago. What challenges did you face, first of all, in, I suppose, bringing that all together with some commonality between manufacturers who are desperately competitive to each other?
5: So the biggest issues we had at the very beginning was, of course, obviously to collect all of the requirements for the system, because we had a pilot customers, but we had also had further customers, and they were happy to work with us and let us know about their requirements, so that we can develop a system in a very short time frame. Within, let's say, 2 years, we developed a whole high voltage system. It's a holistic system which consists of different components like the e-motor, MGU, the MCU, high voltage and low voltage looms, HCU, but also we are working with a battery partner and a gearbox partner. We call ourselves hybrid partners. Mm-hmm. And then you have the IMSA and ACO, and this is quite an intense time which we had, because we tried to combine all of these requirements and goals for the future in a very short time frame.
1: And what are the considerations there then? You have technical considerations, quite obviously. It's got to work. All of those things have got to talk to each other, and they've not got to be part of the story. They've just got to work exactly the same for everybody. The regulatory side of that, I would thought, would have required quite a lot of discussion, because you needed to know what you could and couldn't do with a set of regulations that were still being formulated, I presume, when you started this.
5: Yes, that's correct. So our key for our success was, let's say, the close collaboration with our customers, with the IMSA and the ACO. Otherwise, we could not have managed so many difficulties at the very beginning. Mm. Because at the end, you would like to have a system which works for all of them. And you have very different, for instance, vibrational loads of the combustion engine, which is neighboring. And that influences the whole system. And that's very different to, let's say, an ordinary BEV car.
1: Yeah.
5: Hybrid cars are challenging.
1: Yes, indeed. Motorsport is challenging. That's why you guys do it. And that's why you guys are good at it. Because you like doing it. You like being challenged. You bring up a very good point there, Tobias, in that these were effectively specified parts, but the series is not a spec series. Those engines go from everything from a big V8 normally aspirated down to a little V6 twin turbo, and your system has to work equally well on everyone. No one has to have an advantage, no one has to have a disadvantage. What challenges did you face there?
5: So key for that topic was our software capability, right? So it's a software-driven system, so we can influence the whole system by our software, and we can do that in quite short time frames and also due to calibrations that's possible. We call that equity system. So we have an equilibrium, let's say, for all of these engines, so that also tolerances don't play a role, and we have the same deployment for all of them. Of course, obviously, the OEMs, all of them, they use the system a bit differently, right?
1: Yes.
5: So when do you use that advantage of a hybrid system? But that's their responsibility. But we have to make sure that the system is running 24/7 without any difficulties.
1: Yes. I'm amazed. That whole project, I watched that developing. And I'm amazed that, given the time frame, it all came together. I'm amazed that we had such bitter rivals on track, allowing Porsche Penske Motorsport, as it was, to do pretty much all of the development work because their car was ready first. I thought that was very sensible. I thought it was common sense, but sometimes you don't get that in motorsport, as you don't get it in life. Did you have to work really hard to say, guys, honestly, you can trust us. I can see that you're going to have to give us your engine parameters, your engine parameters, your engine parameters. You have to work with those, but you have to keep a wall between all of those, of course.
5: So, yeah, the main difficulty about that pilot customer phase was you estimate vibration loads, right? So the system doesn't exist, but still the OEMs have to estimate the vibration loads and also further requirements. And then based on that list of requirements, we are developing the system, and you want to have a system which works for these requirements. Mm-hmm. Of course, there's a safety margin, but that safety margin is not factor 10. That's much lower.
1: Yes.
5: And that means for some reasons, of course, we had to revise the system in some aspects. At the very beginning, it was the e-motors. Mm-hmm. And we further upgraded the e-motors in the very beginning, at the beginning of the first season in 23. And since that, we solved that issue. And so far, we had no more reliability issues. And that was, let's say we are very proud of that.
1: That's a lot of software, a lot of challenges to solve. I won't say problems, because a problem is just something you haven't found a solution to yet, then that makes it a challenge. What pleased you the most with how your team at Bosch Motorsport went about that whole project? And was there any one or two things in particular that you thought, man, we really nailed that, we found a great solution to that one?
5: Yeah, the biggest advantage we have in our, let's say, Bosch world, at Bosch as a global company, we have about 400,000 employees, and we have, we can use the intelligence and the knowledge of all of these people. Although in motorsports, we are, let's say, a small team of about 150 to 200 people worldwide, but we are in contact with all of these experts, and we call them a center of competence. That means we can call all of these center of competences internally, and we receive some consultation, for instance, about thermodynamics, high voltage, connectors, looms. So we came across all topics. And the great thing is the engineers we have here on site, but also doing the development, they're quite some generalists. That means they have to work with material science, physics, right, electronics, mechanical stuff, typically in a small team of 10 people only. And you want to be quite independent. Of course, there's the company in the background, but here on site, of course, they have to solve all of these topics if an issue comes up. And the fascinating thing is to see these engineers working and how great they are.
1: Had Bosch Motorsport taken on a project of such size and prestige before?
5: So far, we can admit this is our, let's say, most complex project we ever had because of the complexity.
1: Yeah.
5: So you have so many bits and bytes and single components. Just imagine the HV and LV looms, right? You just think about looms, but they are complicated when it comes to different OEMs, different setups, different length and so on, and varieties. So, all of these components are important. And the thing is, all of them can become a bottleneck.
1: Yeah. I've just realized we talked about the variety of engines. I hadn't even thought about the variety of the chassis, the spine. That also is not a spec part. There are pieces that are spec parts, like the hybrid units that you are a part of developing. But the chassis aren't. So when you talk about these looms, are you talking about looms that run through the whole chassis? Or are you talking about short looms just for interconnectability between the parts that your control units are looking after? And how, you can't have one single loom for a Orica chassis and for a Multimatic chassis, because they might have different places they want to run the wiring, for example.
5: Yeah, and that's also a challenge. So that means that the biggest thing is in terms of difference here for the looms is just the length.
1: Yes.
5: But the connectors and all of that are equally same. And so that's fantastic. We have different lengths, right? We have 3, 4, 5 lengths of cables. So all of them can be adapted to the chassis and to the special needs. Oh, yeah. But the rest has to stay the same.
1: So you launch that system with the original LMDH OEM manufacturers, with the chassis manufacturers, with all those different engines. That's not the end of the job, is it?
5: No, the biggest job we had is, of course, to be very close to our customers, very close to the chassis manufacturer, to our hybrid partners, to the IMSA, to the ACO, to moderate that. We have a so-called HWT.

0: that's happening, let's say, digitally, remotely. Mm-hmm. And we make sure that all customers are heard. And we have a customer account strategy, but special about Bosch is that our customer accounts are very technical. That means they become an expert over time, and they can, let's say, be a first-level support for all of these customers.
1: Very good.
0: And then we have the second row of deep expertise, and these experts then help the customer account structure.
2: When you look back now at the time developing the system and then those early months with Porsche and then rolling it out into the first year of competition, I mean, my God, there's nowhere to hide, let's be honest. If it goes wrong and it's your bit that goes wrong, it's not one manufacturer that's going to be banging on your door, it's all of them, and the series as well. What parts of Bosch's previous experience do you think were an asset to putting all this together in the planning and then the execution stage?
0: Yeah, I would say the system integration, the knowledge about systems, thinking about, just think in systems and not just in single components. Mm. You can have a great single component, but it doesn't work in a system, so it's not working.
2: Yes.
0: And we have great engineers at Bosch Motorsport, and they can take care of it. They always think in systems. And we have to work closely with our partners.
2: Yeah. Right? And was that from different forms of motorsport that you'd already been involved in? Not necessarily exactly the same components, but did you have to use new thinking? Did you use thinking? Wait, hang on a minute. Do you remember when we did that job for so-and-so? Is that the kind of iterative procedures that go on?
0: Of course, it is iterative. But we used to work also in the past with CAD simulations, testing, enduring components. We use the Bosch labs for that. But new was to work across the Atlantic as well in parallel, so to have two racing series starting the same year, IMSA and the FIA WEC. And that was quite a challenge to start at Daytona, but also some weeks later in Sebring for the Super Sebring back then.
2: Yeah, that's right. It was both the series together. Oh, my goodness. That was worlds colliding. I'd forgotten about that. How many people did you take over for Super Sebring then?
0: So we started in Daytona with about 50 people in total.
2: 50
0: people.
2: Wow.
0: But of course, that was not just for the hybrid system. For the hybrid system, we had about 15 to 20 people typically working operative with the hybrid system. At Super Sebring, we had both races, right, within a short time frame. We had about 25 people, as I remember.
2: Wow. Okay. So how did that first season go? And what did you learn? And was there anything where you went, oh, I'm so annoyed, if only we thought of that?
0: Yeah, of course, also during the early development phase, but also during the first season, we constantly staffed up. We needed to have more people, having a structure of more people, because also working after COVID hit, we had quite a challenge to speed up with the development. And having a better structure, having more people to support is simply, much better, because you can use the expertise and people can, also find some sleep in between.
2: Right, now I'm going to ask you a question that I want you to answer honestly. We know how good Bosch Motorsport is. Was it perfect? Did you have to make any little tweaks or changes in that first season? Because you never stop. You're going to tell me you never stop learning.
0: Yeah, we never stop learning, but we are always open to, modify, to upgrade, to listen to our customers, simply to listen. Listen to them. They are the experienced users.
2: It's a partnership then.
0: It's a partnership, and it's user experience which you're constantly collecting. So that means every 6-8 weeks we receive feedback of different customers. Sometimes you have a quiet week, sometimes even a quiet month. Mm-hmm. But then you have feedback which you have to take care of and use that feedback and maybe even revise the system if it's needed.
2: So we're a couple of 3 seasons in now. How has the system performed and how does it look? How is the software now compared to when you rolled out at Daytona for that first race?
0: Yeah, back in the days, about 3 years ago, we constantly changed our software. Every 4 or 6 weeks, we had a small upgrade.
2: Yeah.
0: At the moment, it's quite stable. So that means we have about 3 or 4 very controlled points in time in 1 year. Mm-hmm. And customers know that in advance, where we can modify the system, where we can modify the software, and we can then flash the units. And that's happening in a very controlled manner, right? So and at the moment, we have a very stable situation, and we hope we can proceed like that.
2: And is that something that you have to do, or can the customers do that themselves?
0: No, we're doing this, so that means

0: customers can ask for a modification. They have to, of course, explain their goals and needs. And then you have governance, of course, obviously, and they decide about that.
1: Yeah.
0: And we are then handing in some recommendations.
1: Yeah.
0: And then there's a final decision to implement or not.
2: And again, that comes down to not just pure software engineering or hardware engineering. You have got to consult, as you said there, about governance. You've got to think about the rules. And whilst it might be a good idea that one of your customers have, it's not up to you to make that decision. You've got to pass that on to the series concerned.
0: Well, you're mentioning a very important point. So there are a lot of great ideas. And private opinion, right? You would like to implement them. But if you implement all ideas, you're constantly changing the system.
1: Yeah.
0: And you will face some issues maybe coming up about things you couldn't even imagine before.
1: Yes.
0: Right?
2: The law of unintended consequences.
0: Correct. And then Murphy hits.
1: Yes.
0: And, that's what you would like to avoid.
1: Yes, indeed so.
2: So how do you feel now then? We've got more manufacturers to come. You've mentioned it. We've just integrated Genesis into the paddock with another slightly different engine, another V8, but the twin turbocharged based on two rally car engines that they know very well. Clever bit of re-engineering of something that they knew there. We've got Ford and McLaren to come. McLaren already testing, have had some very successful tests already. I know I've been talking to the teams. Do you almost give them an owner's manual for the system now, and so that in their development time, that they understand what is applicable and what the potential is for the system?
0: Actually, yes, there is a manual, and it consists of several hundred pages. So, but some of us know that by heart, but typically we also need that manual, right?
1: Yeah.
0: And all of these customers, they study that, and they learn with it. And if they face, let's say, minor topics which they don't understand, they can just look it up. Mm. But they can also call. So we are always available through the customer accounts, through the experts, or here at the racetrack. And without that manual or without, let's say, explanations, of course, nobody can use such an expert system. It is bulletproof, right? But it's an expert system. So you have to know what you're doing. You have to be a high-voltage expert to use it.
1: Oh, yes.
0: And that's a great thing. All of these teams, they have their own experts, and our experts are working closely with them. It's a very close collaboration, and that's working.
2: When Genesis pushed the button and showed their first car, or at least the representation of the first car, to when they rolled out at Imola was 500 days. That's incredibly short for the type of project they were undertaking. Did that put you guys under pressure as well?
0: So personally, I'm quite impressed about how great they're doing, right? So Genesis Magma Racing, they had a fantastic start, I would say.
1: Mm-hmm.
0: And they can be proud about their situation, but also we can be a bit proud, because that's meaning that they can deal with the system in a very easy manner.
1: Mm-hmm.
0: It's working, mm-hmm. It's reliable. And they
2: scored points already.
0: Yeah. So we are quite impressed.
2: And, again, that comes back to you guys, really. You're not part of the story. You don't want to be part of the story. You have your own story, but you can't be influencing either positively or negatively where the points are going.
0: No, but what we can do is we can always consult and give recommendations how to use the system or what to do, what is best, what is our experience, what have others tried, what works, what doesn't work. That's what we can do, but of course they, on their own, they have to decide about how to use the system and what to do next.
2: So these are knowns that we're talking about, and some of them are even known unknowns, because you don't know, for example, until the manufacturer tells you what engine they're using, what platform they're using, whose chassis they're using. But that information comes to you. What are you looking for down the road that we at the moment maybe can only think about in imagination? What are you imagining for the future of powertrains, working again with a potentially new set of regulations coming in 2030?
0: So for all of these customers, we have our, let's say, sheets of recommendation and requirement lists. And of course, we are integrated in their development progress.
1: Yeah.
0: And that means we can closely collaborate with all of these OEMs and teams, so that they don't face even issues coming up. For the two OEMs to join next year, Ford and McLaren. They're doing great, both of them. Mm-hmm. And we are also proud to collaborate closely with them for fire-ups, commissioning, and so on. So we are there on site. We are integrated in their test procedure. And by this, let's say, in our best case, the system is seamlessly integrated and it's just working properly.
2: Yeah.
0: That's the goal. And talking about the future, let's say for the years 2030 plus, let's say we are preparing for all kinds of scenarios. So we just want to be the preferred partner for the future as well. And if we can manage so well, our main task is to push hard mm-hmm. and to proceed accordingly.
2: Just sort of a side question. I'll come back to 2030 in a second. But as a side question, the kind of process that you've gone through to put this whole project together, does that spin off in knowledge, in experience to other things within motorsport or even further down the road with something with OEMs and people who drive cars on the road? Are you learning new skills? Or have you proved new concepts? And is that, it's going into the Bosch data bank, obviously, and is that something that you're pleased about, that you've got this, and where possibly might it be used in the future?
0: Yes, so we are in close collaboration with our production colleagues, obviously, and they are great support, right? So they have maybe no experience in motorsport, but vice versa, we don't have all of these details, tolerances, statistical things. They know what's working. They know failure probabilities that can help us with mathematical points here. And so the great thing is... also, many products maybe we had samples for, but maybe they could not end up in a series. Or you produced samples, which you don't bring to a production, to a mass production.
2: Yeah.
0: And we can all use these samples at Bosch Motorsport and simply, let's say, push them further and further develop these samples. So that means we can follow the dreams of a production engineer.
2: And production engineers have a lot of dreams. I know a couple of them, and they dream big as well. And once in a while, I know they get frustrated as well, knowing the production and the mind of a production engineer. All right, let's go back to 2030. I said I would. You guys have proved yourselves. You've put yourself in a good position, surely, for anything in this realm. This was a huge project. You've delivered it, and it gets delivered every time the cars get fired up, every time they go and practice, qualify, test, race. You must be confident that Bosch Motorsport going forward is the right partner for endurance racing in this area of motorsport.
0: Yeah, of course, in the pinnacle of motorsport, we have to be self-confident, otherwise we cannot compete, right? So, what we always try is to keep a very close contact, very close alignment with the IMSA, with the ACO, with all of our customers, with the OEMs and our partners to proceed like we did in the past. And if we are successful now at the grid, of course, we should also be successful in the future.
2: And a final question on a personal note. Do you race?
0: Not privately. I'm driving a classic car, a very old Opel Blitz.
2: So what is it with you Bosch guys and Opels? There's something about old Opels, either racing them or running them. Why?
0: I thought about that many times. And
2: it's true, though, isn't it? There's quite a few of you who've got old Opels at various ages that they either race or you keep running.
0: So once a year we go on track for a classic car rally, right, in that Opel. And I think we do that because we want to slow down our life. Maybe for some days in the year, right? Because we have such a fascinating, crazy life here at the track. So that means if you ride these classic cars, you can slow down a little bit.
2: And I take it you work on it yourself as well, which is a little more analog than your normal world of bits and bytes and ones and zeros.
0: It's very analog. It's very mechanical. And it's also interesting.
2: There's nothing better than getting out a set of spanners and knowing that you've got to put something on or take something off.
0: Yeah, that's correct. I mean, back in the days, that was also possible by motorbikes, but at the moment, I don't go for motorbikes. That's great.
2: It's been a tremendous journey to watch along right from the beginning, something that I think is probably unparalleled, certainly in my lifetime in endurance motorsport, maybe not anywhere else in motorsport, where two major bodies have come together to deliver a product that was better than the parts before. Bosch Motorsport has been an integral driving force behind that. Tobias, congratulations to you. I know there's a team behind it. Pass on our thanks because you have delivered the tremendous racing that we've seen. Thank you for talking to us.
0: Thank you very much.
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2: Well, I'm delighted to say that sitting to my right and returning to Le Mans again is George Kurtz. Does it ever get old, George, when you come back here?
5: It never gets old. It's such a special spot. It's one of the races I most look forward to in the entire calendar, and I'm delighted to be here and get the entry for this race.
2: How much has it changed in terms of the event itself, the competitive nature of the category? Pro-Am in LMP2 is absolutely thick with talent. So do you notice that in the years that you've been coming here?
5: Yeah, I think you said it right. If you look at the talent in LMP2, particularly in bronze category, it's gone up and up and up, right? So you really have to be on it for the entire race. This is a race where you need to stay in. It's not a race where you can fall behind and get laps back in some other series that we race in. So I think it's important to have a good start. We've got a great team and great lineup. We can talk a little bit about that. But, you know, the biggest thing is you got to stay in it and, hope for the best at the end of the race.
2: You mentioned that. I mean, we talk about the bronze drivers. Gentlemen drivers, I'm not sure whether I like that title. Stefan Wendel of AMG once said to me at the Nürburgring, I prefer to call them late-starting professionals, yeah. Which I thought was a great description. Because if you say non-pro or gentleman driver, it gives the impression, I'm sure, to some of our listeners that you guys just turn up on the day and, you know, have a bit of a drive around, you know, a bit of a Sunday drive. How much time are you putting in your racing outside of the race weekend?
5: Well, I put a lot of time into it. Obviously, I've got a busy schedule, but, you know, there's a lot of simulator time, there's a lot of practice time, even go-kart time. Mm-hmm. So wherever I can fit some time in and wherever I can fit some testing in, I do, and I think that's a key to success and really understanding, you know, where you can make up the most time. And for the most part, the bronze drivers can be very close to the professional drivers, but there's always going to be a difference, mid-quarter speed and you know, just certain areas, right? And it does add up at a track like Le Mans because it's a long track, but you just want to keep it close to the pros. But I guess for the listeners at home, this is not a race for the faint of heart that you just turn up in. You know, you got to be prepared, and really the level of professionalism up and down the grid is the best that I've seen.
2: Well, you talked about not being able to make up time, particularly in LMP2. It's probably, I think, the most pure racing that we see at Le Mans. We don't talk about BOP because it doesn't exist.
5: Yeah.
2: Everybody, it's become a spec class. It's not mandated as that, but it's become a spec class. So everything you do behind the wheel, everything that your teammates do behind the wheel, and everything that goes on in the pit lane and before and after the race, that's the determinant, isn't it, of how you're going to go?
5: It is, and it's a beautiful car. The Orica chassis is wonderful. The Gibson engine is fantastic, and it's a real delight. And we have a lot of folks, you know, who try the car for the first time. Lawrence has it's his first race, really in an LMP2, but, you know, coming from a hypercar, you could see just how pure the car is. And I know one of the comments that he made to me was, you know, you don't have to. BOP is obviously a very strategic element that has to be.
2: And we know why it's that. Yeah. And we absolutely know why it's that,
5: yeah. Yeah, and it has to be managed. But the nice thing about, you know, our class is you can get on it straight away. It is what it is. There's not going to be any adjustments. And I think the pure racers in all of us love the fact that we get the same equipment.
2: Yep.
5: It's, you know, going back to the go-kart days, you got this basically the same stuff. And, you know, you're off into the races and you set it up the best and you drive the best and you stay out of trouble. And that's going to be the group that wins.
2: When we look particularly at the Pro-Am category in LMP2, the difference generally is made by the bronze drivers. There's a element of qualifying that is mandated to be done by the bronze drivers. We kind of expect silvers, golds and platinums, depending on how it's set up. We expect those guys to do what they're doing. So the differential is you. And you relish that, don't you?
5: I do. I think, you really called it. When you think up and down, you know, whether you have a gold or platinum driver, they're, you've probably said it yourself, you know, they're kind of robotic, metronomic, right? And they're just going to do what they're going to do. So you get more variability a bit in the silvers and the most variability in the bronze drivers. So if you could be in the top pack, stay in the main group and, you know, keep the car in the race, you have to understand what your job is.
2: Yeah.
5: Your job is not to win the race. Your job is to stay in the mix and turn a good, clean car over to your pros and let them do their job. And, you know, like many of these long endurance races, you know, you don't win it. The track picks you.
2: Yeah.
5: And we say
2: that about, yeah, we say that about the Nürburgring. We say that about Bathurst and Mount Panorama, as if the races have personalities. Well, actually, it does. And Le Mans is a cruel mistress sometimes. And you can be on the good side or the bad side of her. As that bronze driver then, George, how important is it for you to get clear instruction when you get in the car, to know what you've got to do? Because you could be out there, depending on the strategy, depending on the time of the race, you could be out there with golds and platinums that you are effectively, in air quotes, racing. But you're not really racing those guys because it's not going to be those 15, 20, 30 laps that makes the race. It's going to be your times against the other bronzes that'll make the difference. Is that hard to get through your very competitive head? He's smiling when I say that because he knows I'm saying that as a compliment. That, maybe I don't have to be holding this guy up. I don't have to be racing this guy right now.
5: Well, I do think that's an important element because if I'm in against a gold driver, they're going to be faster, but then the roles are going to be reversed, right?
2: Yeah.
5: So you're really effectively racing, you know, when the bronze is out, you know, our gold is going to be in. So you're really racing bronze versus bronze. It could even be in a different part of the race, right? Just depending on
2: Several hours down the road.
5: Several hours down the road. It's all going to, you know, come out in the wash. And I think what's important to realize is it's as important to know how to pass someone as it is to be passed because you don't want to lose a lot of time. And you can, you know, you can hold up a gold driver for a little bit and make it more difficult, but ultimately it's going to slow your lap down and he's going to get passed, and you might as well work with him and just realize, you know, who you're racing. And I think that's really an important element, is to not get sucked into the, you know, I'm going to get passed by another car that's in our class, but it happens to be a different category of driver. So just run your race, know your job, and bring a clean car home.
2: Slightly different qualifying this year. To get into Hyperpole, there's the final part of Hyperpole. There's two previous sessions now. You've got to do the first one, and that's the one where there's the most cars out on track. Have you worked out a strategy to find a bit of clear track around the 8.5 miles there?
5: Yeah, sometimes when you try to overthink it, it just makes it worse. I think, you know, we're going to try to do our best to find some clear track, and you'll have to manage it. I'll have to manage it when I'm out there as best you can, and you got to get the laps in because, you know, if there's a red flag, if there's a track limit or something, 30 minutes goes pretty quick. So we're going to do the best we can. I don't think we're going to overthink it, and, you know, we'll hope for the best.
2: It's going to be like 7 or 8 quick laps. That's all it's going to be in 30 minutes. Now, you like qualifying, and you are exciting to watch in qualifying. I love watching you qualify, particularly with the other bronzes out there at the same time. I think we're going to have a battle royale. Yep. Again, there's a little smile on Mr. Kurtz's face here. Speed versus consistency in qualifying, it's all about the speed. But you can't afford to throw it off, mind you.
5: No, I think that's important, right? You've got to do the best you can, but you got to give the car over to the next man in line. And obviously, we're going to be more aggressive and full kill mode. But you know, there's always limits. And you know, if your competitor goes off and causes a red flag, well, that's a problem for them. So I think being as fast as you can, you have to take a little bit of risk, but not too much risk, where you're not going to bring the car back. And, you know, you want to be in it for the end. You want it for the end of qualifying. And, you know, there'll be some red flags for sure.
2: Is qualifying, I get a lot of people, I have my own thoughts on this, and so I'm interested to hear yours. Is qualifying important, essentially, where you start on Saturday afternoon as to where you finish on Sunday? Possibly not. But is there merit in being closer to the front of your class than there is in the middle or the back?
5: Look, it's such a long race. I mean, I think everyone wants to do as best the best they can to qualify as far up as they can. But the reality is, a 24-hour race, it's not going to matter necessarily where you qualify. It's probably a little bit more important here, where you don't want to just lose touch to the main pack, as it is in other series where it really doesn't matter. But at the end of the day, if we can, you know, keep it up towards the front in some shape or fashion, I think we'll be okay. And 24 hours, a long race, and a lot of things that can happen.
2: And what also is looking likely for the weekend is the weather forecast is getting hotter and hotter and hotter. We talked about what you do out of the car, your testing, your karting, etc. Part of that is fitness. You are looking particularly fit at the moment. You've never looked unfit, my friend, but you have been working. I can see that. If it gets hot, nobody likes being in a racing car in hot temperatures, but you ready for that? You feel that you can give your best and you're in the best physical shape that you can be?
5: Well, I don't mind it. And remember, I live in Arizona, so I go karting in, you know, probably 35, 37 degrees running. I'm out all the time, so the heat doesn't bother me. And I think living that atmosphere has helped, whether it's, you know, Sebring in when it's super hot, or even, you know, Daytona in some areas. Like, I'll just stay in the car and manage to kind of get through it. So I do think it's an advantage just coming from where I live, because I do the training in such hot weather.
2: Yeah. 6 hours you've got to do in the car, minimum. You've been known to do more than that when you're enjoying yourself. That brings no fear for you.
5: No, not really. You know, I think you got to know what your job is. Just expect the unexpected, but you got to just put the time in. Like I said, I think the biggest thing is just keep in contact, you know, be part of the top group if you can. Mm-hmm. And I think, you know, there is a fitness element, particularly in the bronze category. And a lot of guys are fit, but there's more of a variability in the bronze category than obviously in the pro ranks. So if you can be consistent in your physical stamina, but also in your mental stamina, it's pretty easy to lose concentration, easy to, you know, lose days off a little bit and, you know, get distracted with something. The sun is going to be crazy, as you know, as you get into Indy. And I think at the end of the day, you know, you just do whatever you can do to be the best that you can be for that stint and that race and that lap.
2: I think what some of our listeners who are long-term listeners know this, but perhaps some who aren't, it's worth mentioning that if you guys can keep the car at the sharp end of LMP2 in the overall, and you've got your pro driver going in at the end, there's no performance potential difference between an LMP2 car and an LMP Pro-Am car. Is there a genuine chance of an overall podium for a Pro-Am car, and for the CrowdStrike APR car in particular?
5: Well, I think there can be, and you know, certainly not even just with our car. I mean, I think there is a handful of cars that are good enough to potentially get on the podium. So we would love to be one of those. I think that would be fantastic. But, you know, overall, we know what we're here for, the Pro-Am win, and, you know, that's going to be the goal.
2: And where will the race be won and lost Saturday and Sunday? You've done it a few times now, and you've won it.
5: Yeah.
2: So you know what it takes to win. You know what it feels like to lose.
5: I think the night, well, the start, obviously, you got to be cautious. The night is one where, you know, there's a lot of rubber down, and this is a track that gets particularly rubbered up with the marbles. And if you go off, it takes a long time to clear the tires, and you lose a lot of lap time. I say off, just a little bit offline. And, you know, keeping the pace up at night, I think, is going to be super important. And then, you know, once the sun comes out, if you're in contention, there's so many things that can go wrong, and you're listening for the next noise and the next, you know, are the brakes working? Is this working? You're just worried about the unexpected. And I think the big thing, too, is even if you're keeping things clean, there's cars coming from all directions. There's people spinning. There's
2: You're right in the middle of it in terms of pace. So you've got to pass GT3 cars, and some of those cars are pretty quick out of corners, and they've got ABS, which you don't. And then you've got the hypercars coming past you. I mean, where are you looking? You must, like, have your head on a swivel.
5: Well, that is true, and I think that's one of the areas, too, again, for the listeners, when you think about the braking performance of a GT car, and I've driven a lot of GT racing in the past, with ABS, I mean, you can brake so late and so deep. So if you think about a top pro GT driver who's going to be just on the binder super late, I mean, they make it difficult to make it difficult to pass. So you got to be careful there and just realize that the car, once it gets going, is going to be fast. But out of the corner, it's not all that much faster than a GT.
2: Yeah.
5: So it makes it more difficult just given the performance that we have for the race.
2: That's why you love it, though, doesn't it? Because it's a challenge. Not everybody can do it. Let's get out there. You want to get started now. You want Saturday afternoon to be here.
5: Well, you know, you get here, you have your Sunday practice, and then it's hurry up and wait, and it's a lot that goes on. It's a great weekend, and of course, it's a great event for the drivers and the fans. And I think we're all lucky to be part of the history here. But you know, at some point, you want to just get on with it and go.
2: Wish you all the best. Go well. I'm going to say enjoy it, but I know you will anyway. And let's hope that there's a podium, or even better, on the cards for CrowdStrike APR.
5: Well, we appreciate that. Thank you personally, and I look forward to hopefully chatting with you during the race.
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2: 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Sitting here with Howden Haynes, the legendary H from Audi Sport, Bentley, and Progressive Motorsport as well, which is where I am in the centre of England right now. How many years have you been, or had you gone to Le Mans straight through? So when was your first Le Mans, first of all?
6: 2001 with Bentley.
2: Right.
6: And I went all the way through till 2014.
2: Wow.
6: But I didn't do 2005.
2: Am I allowed to ask why?
6: Because I was at Yost Racing, and we were waiting for the diesel car to come along, and we were told to go and play with some DTM cars for 1 year.
2: That was the privateer year, of course, was five.
6: Correct.
2: Correct. So that's quite interesting, actually, because I want to ask you about 2006. Okay. 2006 was the first year of Radio Le Mans as Radio Show Limited, the little company that Eve and I and Carl started way back then, and that was our only event, and I think last year we did 78 events around the world, so it's come on a bit since then. You talk about Audi, you talk about diesel, VW Group, and people think about Dieselgate and what happened with the road cars. It's easy to forget what a game changer Audi going diesel, compression ignition, and a bit of spark ignition, but you can tell me about that, them going to the dark side. I described it at the end of that race is we've gone to the dark side, diesel has won Le Mans. That was a huge thing. How and when did you get involved in that project for the 2006 season?
6: Basically 2005.
2: Right.
6: So, I joined Yost Racing in 2005, kind of under the promise that the diesel project was coming, the R10 or the R8 successor was coming. And we just needed to wait out that 1 year. Mm-hmm. At the end of the 2005 year, DTM would finish, and then we would start testing the new, R10.
2: Yeah.
6: Massively exciting times. That 2006, 7 and 8 R10 period for me with doing Le Mans, the old WEC, which was the LMS, LMES, went through a lot of name changes then, and doing the IMSA races at the same time with Champion and Audi, best years of my career.
2: People, again, probably forget just what a behemoth that engine was. What's 5.5 litre?
6: Six.
2: Oh my goodness.
6: This is now a long time.
2: But it's a big old lump of...
6: Huge. What was it? No, 5.5
7: V12.
6: Amazing.
2: Because Audi did do a road car with a V12 diesel in very small numbers. I drove an Q7 with that engine.
6: They did an R8. Do you remember the there was one red R8 that they released at Sebring. I remember seeing it driving around going, I want one of those.
2: They also put that engine in a Q7. That wasn't a race engine, we should say that, but it was produced to highlight the fact that Audi were racing diesel. Yeah. It's not too big a statement, I don't think, to say that Audi racing period revolutionised how people thought about diesel-powered road cars. Yeah. Because till then, diesel was taxis, dirty. and trucks, dirty. And then with these clean diesels, we never saw any black smoke coming out. Diesel, DPF, long before we had them for the roads. Dow were involved in that, if I remember rightly. But what were those cars like to work on? And what was the... instantly successful at Le Mans in 2006, which gave Peugeot a bloody nose because they had such a big diesel worldwide in terms of their reputation, particularly in Africa. Mm-hmm. Their diesel engines were thought of as unbreakable in the old 504s and 505 pickup trucks and things like that. What was it like in those early months of 2006 as you were working towards going to Le Mans?
6: So it was actually quite tricky with the car in those early days. I think originally the R10 was not supposed to be a diesel. So the architecture of the car was better suited to the R8 engine successor. Mm. And then, I don't know, someone decided to put... It was a bit of a boat anchor of an engine. I mean, it was big and heavy. Don't get Beretsky wrong. You know, with what they turned out, it was mega. But compared to what it could have been in a petrol version, it was heavy. It was heavy, it was long. So with that, the R10 itself had quite a lot of compromises. You know, they had to suddenly shoehorn this much larger engine with all the, you know, the ancillaries, the intercoolers and everything else. That was quite a task, and it was quite a compromise on the car itself. Mm. So the early R10s were quite overweight. Mm. There was quite a few issues with suspension geometry not being right. There was quite a lot of quirks. If you look in the early days, the car's three-wheeled around all the corners. Mm. But I have to say, I loved that period. For some reason, me and the R10 just clicked. I was at that was the kind of turning point of my career. Certainly 2006, I went from being... it happened earlier. 2004, I first engineered an LMP1 car as a race engineer. It was massively exciting times. And there was huge challenges that we didn't even anticipate. You know, and one of them was the noise.
2: Yeah. All of the lack of noise.
6: The lack of noise, yes. Yeah. And I think Emanuele Pirro first documented, you know, about this. And the trouble was we were, you know, in 2005 testing with a car. The drivers would report all these funny gear train noises. And I think we spent a lot of time and money investigating problems that actually weren't there. It was just the fact that you could now hear them. Whereas before, the engine noise drowned out everything. Yeah. And now, so they were hearing lots of phantom things with the gearbox, you know, tyre squirt, everything. You know, and it changed even just that little... That was an oversight. We did not even anticipate that being a problem. But it was.
2: Is it true as well that you had to put a wheel slip indicator on for the drivers because they hadn't realised how much they relied on listening to the revs going up when they started at the very start of wheel spin?
6: Correct. So, yes, we started to have wheel slip indicators. Purely for that reason. You know, when you've got a diesel engine that doesn't rev, it's like a constant torque device. Hence why we didn't have many forward gears. I think we only used four on track.
2: Really?
6: Now I think they're probably, what, seven or eight, I guess. So no, when you've got an abundance of torque, you don't need the ratios, but you lose an element of you know, the driver loses one of their sensors, and that is noise.
2: Yeah.
6: And the changing noise. I mean, it is literally like a straight line. It's, and so... yeah, that has its issues and things that you have to overcome. Then you started to bring in, the shift beep for the you go up through the rev so quick.
2: Yeah.
6: There's all these elements.
2: What are you used to rev? I mean, we think of diesels, drive at sort of 1,000 to 1,500 revs. It was a bit more than that. What were you revving up to in those days? Oh,
6: this is where the engine guys are going to slate me because I think you had almost max torque just at tick over and all the way through.
2: Change up when you like, lads.
6: Basically, yes. Yeah. But, when you look at the drive shaft diameter and you go, that's what we're dealing with. Mm. I'm going to pull a number out of my head. Maybe 5.5. Right. I'd have to, honestly, I'm clutching at straws. It's long,
2: but
6: not, years ago now.
2: Yeah, no, but not like the high revving petrol engine that you had, that little 3.6 V8 that you'd had to start with.
6: Absolutely not. Yeah. No, you just don't need it.
2: Yeah.
6: But no, there was all these kind of, I think Audi, we'd all got the problems that we thought, were going to happen and overcome, but it was silly things like the noise and then the lack of noise. That actually hurt quite a bit. It was not till quite late on. It's like, there isn't a problem with the gearbox. You can just hear it.
2: Yeah.
6: But no, it was fantastic.
2: In terms of the architecture of the engine and the fact that it was compression ignition rather than spark ignition, did that change anything? Obviously, you've mentioned the torque, but with the FSI engine, the FSI petrol engine, you were already injecting fuel at very high pressure. That was the joy of that engine. And anybody who's got a TFSI or an FSI engine from Volkswagen Group, say thank you very much to Ulrich Beretsky, because that was a game changer.
6: Massively, yeah. And I think, again, pulling numbers out of my head in the grey area, I think we were like, was it 2,200 bar?
2: Wow.
6: So like 33,000 PSI. Mm.
2: So that side of things you dealt with before in terms of high pressure fuel pumps.
6: This was then another level, wasn't it?
2: Right.
6: It was an amazing time. There were some big obstacles. I mean, the early cars, we didn't even have traction control. So 2006, no TC. One big issue was that we couldn't stop the tyre spinning on the rim. We had that much torque.
2: What?
6: And you're going back to Group C days, remember when they used to bolt the tyre and they had the lock? We were one test away from drilling the rim. And actually, it was a combination between Michelin developing different bead seats for the tyre, mm-hmm. OZ redeveloping the wheel. It was a big issue.
2: So just explain that. So that you are talking about tyres being so sticky that they wanted to stay on the road. Good.
6: Yep.
2: Very good.
6: Yeah, very good.
2: And the problem being that there was that much torque going through the drive shaft, through the hub, onto the centre lock rim, that the rim was spinning faster than the tyre wanted to.
6: Correct. And we would measure this in spokes. So what you did is you have the tyre valve, and then you would obviously put a mark next to, on the rim, on the tyre next to the tyre valve.
2: Right.
6: And we were actually seeing more than one rotation of the tyre against the rim. So normally you could see, or you didn't actually know if you had one or two, say two spokes of rotation, or one turn and two spokes. We got it in the end. And even two spokes of rotation would give you a massive vibration.
2: Yes.
6: And the driver,
2: it's effectively, you've balanced the wheel with the tyre in a specific position.
6: Correct.
2: And as soon as that moves, the likelihood is that the wheel and tyre combination aren't balanced anymore.
6: Correct. And if you think about it, if you go 180, so half a rotation, you've now, your counterweight is directly feeding the problem you're trying to fix.
2: Yes, good point, because you've put that into balance, whatever it is with the wheel or the tyre, and now you've just added to it. So if you've got 20 grams, let's say, on the rim, that's balancing off a 20-gram imbalance somewhere else. If it moves 180 degrees, you've got a 40-gram imbalance.
6: Absolutely.
2: Wow.
6: And that, in terms of an endurance car, so one, you've got the inherent, it will start shaking the car to pieces.
2: Yes.
6: Let's put it that way.
2: Yeah.
6: Let alone what it's going to do to the driver, upset, what they're trying to do. The tyres turning on the rim was quite a big one. Handling the power or the torque, sorry, in the end, you know, with traction control and everything helped. We could then start. I mean, I remember I got a big pat on the back from Beretsky. Doesn't happen often, does it? That was Laguna Seca, and I believe it was 2006, where it was Lucas Lehr in, I believe, in the Porsche RS Spyder. We were leading the race, and we let him through to take the lead because I slowed my car down over a stint before the end of the race to fuel save. I wouldn't do it again, but we did, and it was a perfect execution of, of the diesel efficiency. And, you know, so,
2: Was that something you had to get your head around as well as a someone running the car and strategy? Because it used its fuel in a different way, or it was more efficient? I mean, obviously you'd have had a different fuel allowance because of that. But was that just something that you could play around with more than a regularly fueled a petrol engine car?
6: Yes and no. I think that was an extreme example where we literally, actually, that's where Alan, you know, the lift and coast they do with the hybrids.
2: Yeah.
6: We first came up with it then. Really? So in the end, Alan could recover his lap time from, you know, kind of like lift and coast, but he didn't have the hybrid. Wow. But actually, when we first got the hybrid cars, he was one of the first guys to go.
2: This is McNish, yeah?
6: Yes. I know what to do. We did it, you know, back then.
2: That's really interesting.
6: But we were saving that much fuel. I can't remember the numbers, but it was big.
2: Yeah.
6: And I remember him saying, "Are we going to make it?" And I'm like, "I don't know. I can't tell you we can make it or not until the catch tank light comes on."
2: Yeah.
6: And we were like, "This is a stint before that." Mm. And yeah, so you're literally, I can't remember, the catch tank back then was maybe like a couple of laps worth. So I could only tell him whether it was worth it or not 3 laps from the end of the race. When that light came on, I then knew if we'd done enough or not.
2: Yeah.
6: I mean, it was pretty ballsy back then. I remember Ralph and I having arguments.
2: Ralph Yutner, yeah.
6: Don't let Lucas buy. And like, but I have to let him buy. I have to drive slower than him to not get the pit stop.
2: Yeah.
6: I mean, it's all, you know, it's like in America, it's safety cars, they can come, anything can happen. And you're like, and once you've started a fuel save strategy, you can't abort because there's no gaining back the lap time you've invested. It's an investment, isn't it?
2: Yeah.
6: But I loved that, you know, and back then where the rules were more open, you weren't running to like the energy formulas that you are now. So you could play around a bit with stuff like that.
2: What do you remember about that Le Mans in 2006? As I say, it changed. I think my quote was, rewritten history, rewritten the engineering handbook. We've gone to the dark side. I think that was at the end of the race. I was listening to it recently. Were you, as a team, as an entity, and you personally, H, were you aware of effectively the pressure on your shoulders, the weight that was on your shoulders in terms of getting this diesel endurance sports car and winning, let's be quite frank, the biggest motor race in the world?
6: Yeah, I mean, it was, I think we all knew this was a huge gamble and risk from Audi. You know, you've gone completely against convention, haven't you?
2: And you've just won the last however many in a row, all right, Bentley, but with the same sort of engine technology and powertrain. They took it out to 4 litres. You were allowed to if you had the closed top car, but you had to have smaller tyres. But let's not go into that right now. But the R8 had been phenomenally successful, and then all of a sudden you changed the car and you changed the powertrain as well. Like you said, it was brave.
6: And yes, so we could not let it fail. But, you know, from an engineering point, it was already a compromised car. You know, the weight distribution, we were overweight until year three by a lot. You know, so all this hurts you. You know, it's hurting the tyres. It's hurting the balance. It's, you know, so there was a lot of compromises in there that we were all still trying to get our head round. Then, you know, you've got the obviously the diesel fuel, the big engine, the torque delivery, you know, all of it just gets mashed up into this big pile that needs somehow sorting out, doesn't it? And you know, hey, it worked wonderfully. It wasn't easy for all of us. I think every department, there was things that needed sorting to make it work.
2: And presumably, I mean, you mentioned the partnership with Michelin helping sort that tyre spin problem. Yeah. Yep. So I presume you were working with all of your secondary and tertiary suppliers, fuel supplier as well. I mean, that was fuel. Where do we get racing diesel fuel? There was no such thing as racing diesel fuel before 2006.
6: No, exactly. And I think there's a lot of it left around the world because we were, you know, you have to overorder, then you can't bring it back. And, you know, so, and you're only, the, you know, there's, it's not like if you're using petrol or, you know, there's millions of teams that are using the same stuff. So, but no, there was lots of silly little problems. I just think, to me, that was, I say, in my personal career, those 3 years with the R10 were the absolute golden years.
2: Was that because of the problem? You love a problem. You love a challenge. You would re-engineer whatever. In fact, some of the projects you've got around here that I can't talk about are absolutely astounding. But people would raise more than an eyebrow if I told them what I see when I come in here on a regular basis. Nothing to do with motorsport, some of them. But it was those years golden years for you because you were having to find engineering, strategic, mechanical solutions on the fly almost.
6: Correct, yes. And, you know, some of them got me into trouble with Audi Sport themselves, you know, because, you know, when you're a race engineer, you've got this car, it's been designed and developed, and then you take it over once you're at the track. And your job is to, you know, along with everybody else, is to get that car driving as fast as you can around that track with whatever you have around you, you know. So you've got to be creative, haven't you? And I think for that, you know, that year, there were quite a lot of differences between us, you know, the two cars at Audi. Me and Eddie on the winning car did some very different things to what Joe did on his car, and I think, you know, Joe had he changed the floor a lot of the time, two or three times in the race.
2: Wow.
6: Whereas I ran our car lower, we ran lower and we didn't hit, you know, and so we were just thinking outside the box. There was lots of little quirky things on the car, and you grab at whatever you can to solve the problem that's in front of you.
2: Is there sort of like an operations manual that comes with a new race car like that in terms of, you know, we've tested, we've done this, we've done that, and here's what we found? Obviously you'll get data sheets and stuff like that. I'm kind of thinking like a pilot getting into a plane and knowing what the operational parameters and how many G's they can pull. Is that what happens with a race car as well? And do you have to sometimes put that to one side and go with your gut?
6: Yes. So, no, that's the good thing about being with Audi and such a major manufacturer, that things were done properly. Yes, there was a manual, but we were the ones writing it. So there was, in the end... but all of us were contributing to that, you know. And so when you first start it, no, there isn't. And then you're grabbing all the information from the different design departments, and it builds up this book. I mean, yeah, there's a huge book we called the PDM. Mm-hmm. It gives you enough information to be able to engineer the car, but, you know, there's not all the stuff around the outside. But I say, we had to write that book for ourselves. You know, all the engineers involved, all the designers, all the track engineers... little tidbits get fed in and it creates this thing. But it's not going to tell you how to get, you know, change the balance at turn one here, and here. You know, it's only information. It's a quick reference guide. Let's put it that way.
2: Yeah.
6: All the other stuff, you know, you're learning on the fly and engineering and you're trying to solve a problem.
2: I presume, though, you don't throw away all of the basics, you know, bump and rebound and setting the car up. Yes, you've talked about the change in the balance and the weight distribution in the car. So that means you've presumably got to go to more extremes than you would on a lighter car that was better balanced. But the basics of car engineering didn't change just because it was a diesel, or did it?
6: No, not at all. I mean, physics doesn't change because the fuel type is now different. No. That's just part of the propulsion system. The race car doesn't know it's petrol or diesel. It will see a different torque, won't it? But it doesn't know. No, there was just lots of little problems that kind of build up into a bigger thing, and needed addressing. And everyone had to think out the box with all the different issues that we were highlighted along the way.
2: So When you think back to that victory, and you've had Le Mans victories, plural, was that the most satisfying one? Was that the one where you had to work the hardest because it was such a brand new car and a brand new concept?
6: I think it was one of the sweetest because we, I think, you know, when you get the first of any win anywhere, let alone at Le Mans, I think that's pretty massive. Mm-hmm. So whether it's the first diesel win, the first hybrid win, you know, that's special in itself. I would say 2008 was probably the harder of the victories for obvious reasons. But, you know, they were also different points in my career, different points in the car development cycle. So a very different time. But, yeah, 2006 was amazing.
2: Can't believe it's 20 years ago. I can still see parts of that race as if I was standing in the... We used to commentate from the old Tribune looking down into the pits then, and I always had my binos to see what was going on. That seems like 20 minutes, not 20 years to me. Do you still... think back on those years?
6: Again, like it's yesterday, you know, and you just think, where have 2 decades disappeared? Because I still think I'm there, you know.
2: Well, I can look at the size of your children and I can see where some of it's gone.
6: Yes, exactly. And that's the, you're like, Jesus, they were only way big, weren't they, being born at the time. But no, I think that for me was a golden period in, I mean, we all say it, they don't we? Each of our own periods in something is always the golden one or the best one. But I think I'm very happy with the period I had at Le Mans from 2001 first with Bentley, all the way through to 2014. And the evolution that you see through that, you know, just over 10 years was massive. You know, in terms of...
2: huge changes.
6: We started at Bentley with, I think, we had 78 people at the circuit. And I think my last race with Audi, over 200.
2: Yeah.
6: You know, and you see the technology. You see what each individual was doing, each engineer, their breadth and depth of knowledge. You know, and you went from back here, there was less people, more broader knowledge. Until the end where you've got such highly specialised individuals that are looking at these minuscule details, but in such depth, you know, and I think that was a huge change. And the money as well changed as well, didn't it, along the way.
2: But you still have to have somebody overseeing that and pulling all of those strands together, having that, I suppose you'd call it like a helicopter view, which is, it's point of fact, that's what you've done so well, I think, down through the years and being those 3 years in the diesel. Do you think... those 3 years were pivotal in your career development because of the things we've talked about?
6: Absolutely. And I think, you know, when you look at... I think maybe I came in at the changeover of... you know, I kind of saw it before all the people, the mass people and the technology, where you did it kind of the old school way, into what it is now. So I think we maybe had the best of both worlds.
2: Yeah.
6: But, you know, when you see, you know, look at the job Dr. Ulrich had to do or Ralph Jüttner, you know, certainly going from 70 people to 200 just on its own is a game changer, isn't it? Let alone, you know, making it work properly.
2: Yeah.
6: So, no, I think I love that period I started and went through. I would have loved the 90s GT1.
2: Well,
6: you know, for me, the F1 GTRs, the Mercedes CLKs, all that. I think that I wished I could have been in that period, but I certainly don't, you know, take away. I think that LMP1 state I went through was immense, and very different to what it is now. You know,
2: you're still solving problems here at Progressive Motorsport. Do you miss the cut and thrust of top level competition? You still prepare cars, some from that era, rebuild cars, re-engineer cars, some from the very time that we're talking about, and the growth of classic and historic racing means that I get to talk about those cars again and things like the Peter Auto Classic Le Mans series and a Classic Le Mans itself. But do you miss the cut and thrust and pressure of being on the pit wall for 24 hours?
6: Yes and no.
2: I wish you could have seen H's face there, because there was a smile instantly followed by a bit of a grimace when he realises how tired he used to feel at the end of it.
6: Yeah, and I think, you know, we're all different. we all put absolutely 100% into it. You know, me personally, I had a huge family sacrifice. You know, I missed the birth of my daughter. I missed her first 9 birthdays because it coincided with Sebring. You know, everything goes on a back burner, and because you're focusing on that team, that goal, that win. So whilst I loved it, because I love the competition, I love the winning, I love the success, I also have, you know, there's the regrets of what you did miss out on, that you did have to sacrifice, because I can't get that back. So that's why I say I love it and I hate it. You could, without that, I wouldn't be who I am today. I wouldn't be doing the things I'm doing. So I owe everything, you know, to that period. And that's why, yes, I do miss it, but...

0: Exactly. It's a lifestyle.
1: I've thoroughly enjoyed talking to you, H. Thank you. Brought back some good memories as well. They were good days. Very good days indeed. Thank you very much for having us here at Progressive Motorsport.
0: Thank you very much.
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0: as Switzerland and Canada kick off in the World Cup in the United States. We are back. It's Midweek Motorsport, Series 21, Episode 23. John Hindhoff in a relatively warm Midlands of the UK here in the studios at Thrapston, overlooking a beautiful evening. Fantastic. Looking out over the meadow in front of us. Got one man and his... Oh, hello. Now, I just realised who that is. We have a chap here who trains dogs. And he's got both of his dogs here this evening. And he's just walking over by the river down towards the sailing club. So we realise I'm describing a somewhat bucolic scene. It's absolutely lovely. He's got both of his German Shepherds. And he does that thing with the clicker, where he trains them with the clicker. When I get the dogs, when I retire, and I will have dogs when I retire, dogs, plural, I'm going to tap them on the shoulder, because his dogs are down to the absolute brilliant. Anyway, here we are in a warm Midlands. I suspect in an even more sweaty South London is Tim Gray, our executive producer, as we come back after our week off after Le Mans up in London. Tim Greer, good evening, Tim. On a packed programme tonight, we have what?
1: You must have had a week off. I was busy producing NLS at the weekend.
0: Well, yeah, well, no, I didn't have a week off. I've been doing other stuff. I've been testing cars. I've been booking flights. I've been getting all sorts done. Had a lovely couple of days in Liverpool in North Wales earlier this week.
1: Was this with Mazda?
0: It was with Mazda, with their new... Do you remember we had that sneak preview of the Mazda 6e, a left-hand drive version? Well, Monday afternoon I went over there. Tuesday I drove out into North Wales. It was 35 degrees in North Wales, round the back of Snowdonia, right where the Mac Loop is, for those of you who are... aeronautical... Yes, plane spotters, absolutely.
1: Ted Kravitz is a plane spotter, although I think he's more commercial than military.
0: I had an absolutely great run out in that car, and I'm looking forward to it. We've got Jeremy Thompson, who is the CEO of Mazda UK, walk around the car, a couple of different versions of the drive. We've got a long version, a short version. You will hear that coming up in the next few weeks. Plus, we've got the CX-5, the new CX-5, coming as well. We took that to Le Mans. Nick, who we'll hear from in just a moment, Nick had a Transit people carrier that he took to Le Mans, which he liked a lot. Well, we'll find out when we hear that as well. Anyway, other than that, on a packed programme tonight, Tim, we have what?
1: We have all the usual features apart from Rally Report, which we don't have.
0: Okay.
1: Because I don't think there was a rally last week.
0: I think you're probably right with that.
1: They had the back-to-back of Finland and Japan, and then had a little rest. So Nick Damon will have his team-by-team review of the Grand Prix of Barcelona, Catalonia.
0: Yes.
1: Which seems like such a long time ago. We have Andrew Cotton. We have John DeGeese with a double stint. We have Callender News.

0: We have Pointless, and we have a big interview as well. So
1: yes,
0: lots
1: to
0: come. Justin Adakonis this week.
1: Correct. We've had a quite a long gap between our Wheel and Mazda MX-5 races, and they were back at Mid-Ohio just before Le Mans. And Justin will be with us later on tonight. Shall I do some parish notices?
0: Mm-hmm.
1: Edwardian says EFA here is in winter time. Slightly, he says, laughing at the English calling weather in the 30s a heatwave. It's 36 degrees and we still work outside even in the winter. Yes, I accept that. I'm not complaining. I love the heat. It's the humidity that is the problem. It's not dry heat. But I
0: dry
1: drove around.
0: Lovely.
1: Dry heat's great. I'll take that all the time. I drove around with my windows down. I did have to have the aircon on in the car coming back from Liverpool in the Porsche. But in the morning, I didn't have it on in the Mazda. And even though it was roughly the same temperature, it was well in the 30s both times. Anyway, hear all about that. Hello to M. Gordita. He says, I'll listen to it well after the show's taken place. I'm going to IMSA this weekend. Excellent. Well done. Hello to Otter. EF is after being offered the position of Ferrari's marketing chief following the firing of the incumbent after the Luce EV debut. There was a Mazda Luce as well, actually, so they just copied the name now. In all seriousness, thank you to our friends at Ferrari, Ferrari Corsa in particular. I came home to an incredible book that we were sent. I don't know how much it must have cost just to get it in, because it weighs about 40 kilos, but it's slightly exaggerated there. Thank you very much to Luca and the rest of the team. James O'Donnell, looking forward to the show. Definitely an evening for listening in the garden with a cold drink. Hope you guys had the opportunity to relax last week after what was a great Le Mans. It was a great Le Mans, wasn't it? We'll talk to John about that and see. We'll talk to Daggers about that later on. I was going to do the show from the garden tonight. It is actually cooler in the studio than it is outside, even now. Incredible. Hello to James O'Donnell. Good to hear you, that you're listening tonight. Hello to Otter, to Tom Marshallegg. Home after a medical procedure. All good, he says. I've been tuning in to show live today from home instead of trying to listen at work. Tom, I hope you and the Mustang, you and your Mustang, are in particularly fine fettle at the moment. Our artist in residence, NG Auto Art, still recovering from the hospitality of First Tickets and Ford, and a phenomenal Le Mans for him and his better half, Kerry. Tuned in working on a commissioned piece tonight. Now, if you haven't seen this, by the way, at NG Auto Art on Twitter, he's doing some very limited edition prints, which he doesn't do very often, of his 962. And there are a few left, and they're not that expensive. They are a very good way to get into his art. They're not original. They are prints, but even so. Hello to Rafi. Looking forward to the show tonight. No EFAs. I'm listening from, at least to the first hour, from Darmstadt. Cheering for some friends. Hello, Rafi. Sarah Rigby tuned in, listening live. Looking forward to another jam-packed bursting at the same show. Yes, and that's just me and my shorts, to be honest. Sarah, I've eaten rather too well recently, particularly on the Mazda launch. Launch paunch is a thing. I promise you, it is true. To Alex Orkin, hello, no FAs, a lamb and carrot salad flatbread. Post Le Mans midweek motorsport, the second half of the season kicking off now. It really is. James O'Donnell, hello, good to know that you're listening in tonight. Chris Suku, no EFAs. Doug Paella, followed by chocolate ice cream.
0: Ooh.
1: Wow. We had Doug tonight. We had
0: I've never had it in a paella, though.
1: No, I haven't either. We had Doug and Salisbury.
2: latest motorsport news from around the world. Midweek Motorsport.
1: Oh, as that bed fades, I'll quickly say hello to Johannes from a sweltering Vienna, to the guys at Mazda MX-5 Cup, to RTL, welcome back. Tweeting in last week was a bit erratic. Yes, but we were playing the race again. AFA's tonight for Matt Hunter, who'll be with us later on. Yes, he's tomorrow, isn't he? Jamie Dwyer is listening live tonight. There's Sean Crockett, who we met at First Tickets at Le Mans. Yeah, Jesse Young is AFA's tonight. Marcus Hudson is working for round four of the Super 4 250 National Championship at Fullbeck this weekend, where Nick Damon and Joe Bradley will be sweating their whatnots off. Luke is listening tonight around the southern tip of Lake Seneca, so he's going to IMSA, and Alexander Orkin has got his feet in a paddling pool. At Specutainment, if you want to get in touch with us, it's still 0-0, 10 minutes in to Switzerland, Canada, just to prove we're live. And Tim Gray has the top story, and it's one of his favourites.
0: It's calendar news.
1: Oh, you love a good calendar, don't you?
0: I do. I'm quite excited by this particular calendar. We've got two bits of calendar news to start with. So,
1: all right.
0: Yes. So I'm going to talk about the one that's the most recently released calendar first, and then the one that
1: so that's
0: was
1: Formula E
0: slightly before afterwards. Formula E, yes.
1: Yes, Formula E.
3: E.
1: E. Now, can I, even before you start talking about this, do I detect, gentlemen, a significant change in Formula E and their whole raison d'etre and the point of them being around? Because they launched, telling us, and this is season 10 or whatever it is,
0: so
1: they told us
0: 13, but yeah,
1: 13, is it right? So this is season 13, and they told us 13 seasons ago it wasn't for the likes of us. This was for new fans, and they were going to take motor racing to new people in city centres. They were going to rock up and just go, "Oh, come on in! It won't cost you anything. Come and watch motor racing." And that seems to have changed somewhat.
0: Yes, the manufacturers seem to have been busy doing what motor manufacturers do and have built faster and faster cars with more and more power. And they've rather outgrown the city centre streets that the original concept was racing on, to the point that they're either too fast or too dangerous or can't overtake there. So they decided...
1: And it was too expensive, as we said right at the start. It doesn't matter what the motor power unit is. Street racing is expensive to set up. And doing one race over a weekend where you've got to close city streets for 3 weeks around the event just isn't going to work. So finally, Mr. Agag and
3: he's long gone.
1: Yes, I know that. But well,
3: hello, everyone, by the way.
1: Hello, Nick.
0: Nick Damon's with us tonight.
1: Nick Damon, our Formula E correspondent.
3: Oh, hello, everybody.
1: Bzzz. Do you go
3: from, straight from Yorkshire.
1: Oh, yeah.
3: It's quite ironic what you said about them, given the fact that they started, what, 12 years ago? So they must have started in 2014 or 15.
1: Yeah.
3: Because who has actually got all the new fans in the past 11 years?
1: Sports car racing and Formula
3: Netflix.
1: One.
3: Netflix and Formula One. That's where all the new motorsport fans have come.
1: Yeah.
3: And Formula E have managed to achieve no new fans. They have managed to attract a few of the existing fans, but it's I don't know. Yeah, Tim's absolutely right. They're going to have pushing 700 horsepower next year with the new cars. The cars are bigger and therefore you can't. Yeah, and therefore they have a huge amount of momentum. Therefore, they need to be going into gravel traps and catch fencing.
1: Yeah.
3: Not catch fencing, you know what I mean? Rather than into...
0: I mean, the drivers would rather they didn't go into gravel traps, but...
3: But for safety-wise, they've completely outgrown a lot of the tracks. That's why, I'm sure we'll come to that, that's why the venue for the UK has changed, because they are too big to continue racing at the
1: Oval. Right,
3: the,
1: this is, yes, this is calendar news. So, Tim, just go through the calendar. And we're not being snitty about this. I just think it's a very, very interesting vault farce from Formula E.
0: It's just a, because now, an evolution. It's not a vault farce. It's an evolution.
1: Oh, it's an evolution.
0: The cars have grown more powerful. They've outgrown the circuits that they wanted to race on, and they now have to race on bigger circuits.
1: And nobody turned up to the circuits that they wanted to race on, and nobody was interested in it. So it's become part
0: getting,
1: of the mainstream.
0: It's been getting enough fans to make a profit.
1: It's part of the mainstream now. It's no longer the outlier that it wanted to be. Oh, yes. No, no.
0: I don't think
1: I
0: ever wanted to be an outlier. They want.
1: Oh, yes, they did.
3: My really
0: no,
3: is, are
0: no
3: they
0: one wants
3: money?
0: To be an outlier. They wanted to be different, and they are.
1: They wanted their stated aim was to attract people who weren't interested in motorsport, who could walk to the events from their apartments in the city that they were racing round. And that didn't work. It didn't work. It was never going to work, and it didn't work. And anybody who had an ounce of common sense could have told them that, because the money, the finances weren't going to stack up. They've been bailed out. Is it twice now that they've been bailed out? But they have now, and the FIA, of course, Mohammed bin Sulayem, who is getting short of FIA World Championships and therefore flexing his muscles at Le Mans, more about that later, I'm sure, is desperate to keep them on board. And they've launched a new truck championship, I noticed. Well done, the FIA. But
0: we'll talk about trucks later.
1: Oh, I'm sure we will. But they have completely changed their outlook onto who might watch and who they're trying to attract. And I'm not saying that's a bad thing. That's good. That's called pivoting. But it just proves they were wrong in the first place. And I'd rather wish that they would admit that, because it would make me feel better.
3: Well, yeah. But I'm not sure really whether they're aiming to satisfy John Hindoff or Thrapston.
0: I don't think they've ever been.
1: I commentated on the first race, mate.
0: You.
1: Me and
0: you?
1: Sam Collins did live commentary on the first race. Ever.
3: Oh, okay.
1: Yep. It's on the archive.
3: That's when Nico Prost
1: went upside
3: over,
1: down.
3: Yes. Oh, what's his name?
0: Yes.
3: German bloke. What's his name? Scottish name.
0: Andre.
3: I can see his face. No, the Nick Heidfeld.
0: Nick Heidfeld. Yes. Oh,
3: anyway,
0: no wonder you can see his
3: eventually.
0: Face, yes. Anyway, the calendar starts on December the 18th and 19th.
1: We've digressed.
0: Yes, you went on a rant and didn't let me do the calendar. It starts in Jeddah, because that's who's paying for it. Mexico City is the second one. That's sort of a racetrack.
1: Is that on the short track still?
0: It's on the Formula One circuit.
1: Yes, but is it on the short track? So they cut off halfway down the main straight and come round the back of where they store all the bits and pieces, and then they come back halfway down the back straight. Is that still on the short track, or they're using the full track?
0: It does not say.
1: That actually works really well. Look, people think I'm against FE, I'm not at all. I was against the way they marketed it in the first place, because I thought they were being condescending towards people who were interested in motor racing. And I thought they got that wrong, and I think that's why it's failed up until now, and it has failed up until now. And the only reason it's continued is because manufacturers need to do FE to justify the billions of dollars that they have spent on electric cars, which actually that's going to come to an end, and then they'll actually have to stand on their own two feet. So what they're doing now is quite sensible. However, I thought that the short track at Mexico actually worked pretty well for them. Where are they going after Mexico?
0: They're off to Austin for their first race in COTA.
1: Is that on the short track as well, or
0: is
1: that
0: the
1: long track?
0: NASCAR configuration.
1: Yes, I like that's another good track. That'll work really well.
0: No, it won't.
1: It'll be a
0: track limit.
1: Yes,
0: will be a disaster.
1: No, it won't. It won't. It'll be a crash fest, but it won't be a disaster. But that's okay. That'll work well on telly.
0: Every single driver will get a penalty for track limits.
1: Cheap on telly as well, because far fewer cameras.
0: 2 weeks after that, they're off to Miami.
1: Bienvenidos a Miami. Which version of the Miami circuit are they using? Oh, that would be the short track again.
0: There is only one version of Miami.
1: No, there's not. There's two versions of Miami. Because when they've... when they did some of the promotional stuff, they did it on a short track that cuts out that long backstrip, and it cuts back around.
0: Sao Paulo on March the 13th.
1: Is that the full version of that track? You can see where I'm going with this, can't you?
0: Yes, you're suggesting that they can't do full laps, which is obviously nonsense.
1: No.
0: Because it's
1: Gen
0: 4 car, and that hasn't been an issue since 2015. Sanya, which is where they were last weekend, is where they're going back to on April the 17th, so an earlier date in the calendar.
3: Can I stop you there? Mm-hmm. Just stop you there. And isn't that the problem?
1: What?
3: Who knew they were at Sanya last weekend?
1: Not me.
0: I did.
3: Not me.
0: It's the first time they've been there since COVID.
3: Mm. I actually, when I catch, I'm going to say right now, when I catch Formula E, I really enjoy watching it.
1: Yeah, I agree.
3: I just never know when it's on.
1: Yeah, or where
3: it's on.
1: I'm going to go at
3: someone Tim knows very well. ITV4 or Sky can't make a series link work on it.
1: No.
3: So you miss it most of the time.
1: Yeah.
3: And of course, because I'm all over, I end up, you know, looking at all the news sites. I always end up finding the result. So there's no point watching it.
0: I mean, you wouldn't have stumbled across this by accident because the race was... 3:30 in the morning, something like that, UK time.
1: It was in the middle of the night. Although I managed to watch all of the supercars from Darwin because that was on Series Link. Exactly what you're saying.
3: ITV4 will not Series Link it for some reason. I don't know why.
1: And neither will the Channel 4.
0: Well, that one wasn't on ITV4, it was on ITVX. And Sky doesn't support cross-channel Series Linking anyway.
3: What's not funny about this, why is the whole season not on ITV4?
0: Because,
3: especially if it's starting at 3:30 in the morning.
0: Because this is a free-to-air deal done by ITVX. Mm.
1: So after that, after Sanya?
0: Then they head to Europe. Berlin.
1: Hurrah.
0: May the 8th and 9th, doubleheader.
3: Final countdown.
0: Monaco, May 15th and 16th, another doubleheader.
1: And that is on the full circuit now.
0: Yes. May the 29th and 30th, Brands Hatch. Another doubleheader.
1: Is that, now that I don't know, is that on the full Grand Prix circuit?
0: It's on the Indy circuit because they're not allowed to use that many days of Grand Prix circuit.
1: Well, it wouldn't. No, stop. That's
3: no
1: about
3: issue
1: noise.
3: With it. There's no issue with it.
1: That's about noise.
3: Even the NIMBYs can't complain about the blooming the Formula E's. It's no. The Formula E's are no noisier than next door doing the streaming.
1: Yes, exactly.
3: So. I would think
1: that's the London Grand Prix that takes over from down in Docklands. Now, can I just point out that when we say the London Grand Prix, that is EasyJet London Grand Prix.
3: I was about to say, in fairness, it's closer than London Gatwick and London Stansted and London Luton.
0: Yes. Mm-hmm.
1: Yeah.
3: To London, I mean.
1: It's still an hour minimum outside of London.
0: No, it's
3: not. You live in the South.
0: I live in London. It's 20 minutes away.
1: Oh, you live in South London, though, don't you?
3: South East London, mate. It's 20 minutes. Yeah, Tim's absolutely right there. 25 minutes on a bad day.
1: Okay.
0: In fact, in probably 12 minutes, you could get from Brands Hatch to somewhere with a London, which is part of a London borough.
1: How long would it take you to get from XL to Brands Hatch?
0: How are you travelling?
3: Oh, about 45.
1: Hmm?
3: 45 minutes.
1: In a car?
3: 45 minutes.
1: Okay, 45
0: yeah,
1: minutes.
0: Yeah, you... Go through the Silvertown Tunnel, straight on.
1: Toll.
0: And then, yes, you do have to pay a toll.
1: Yeah.
0: I shouldn't be subsidising your driving with my council tax. it's not the only event that's called Brands Hatch London.
1: Is it not?
0: No.
1: Have they got another one?
0: A1GP had the London Grand Prix.
1: Oh, no, that's right. Yes, I was at that. That was tedious as well. That was an absolute snooze fest.
0: And, of course, the London Paralympics were held at Brands
1: Hatch,
0: where Alex Zanardi won
1: gold. Did not IndyCar go to
0: It did
1: Brands
0: go
1: Hatch?
0: There in 2003, but I don't think they called it London.
3: When they went there in the 80s and it became the indie circuit, what do we call it then?
1: They were there in 2000. That was the first time I met Declan Brennan in 2003 at the indie. And that was Snooze Fest. Yes. Because it was a fuel mileage race.
0: Yes.
1: And it was awful.
0: Terrible. Two mandatory pit stops was one mandatory pit stop too many.
1: Where after Brands for Formula E?
0: Another double header, the Amsterdam Grand Prix.
1: They all should be double headers. Let's just make this clear. They all should be double headers. So F1 for Zandvoort.
3: Not more this time. No.
1: Yes. No Formula 1 for Zandvoort, but that'll work fine round there. I think that'll be great.
0: Harama.
1: In the housing estate.
0: Double header.
1: You've been to Harama. You must have been to Harama, Nick.
3: No, I've been past Harama.
0: Yeah.
3: I've been past it. You know, I've driven past it and never been to Harama.
1: I've been there and worked. I've seen racing there.
0: Johnny Palmer went there last year on a detour just because he could.
1: It's one of the 115 million tracks I've actually been to and commentated at. After Harama?
0: Shanghai. And then the season ends in Tokyo.
1: Oh, on a street track?
0: Yes. Double header on the street track.
1: Interesting. Do we know where that is yet? Have we seen anything odd?
3: Tokyo.
0: It's Tokyo.
1: Stop it. Yes, Tokyo is massive. Tokyo's bigger than Los Angeles as a sprawling mass.
0: Yes.
1: It's huge.
3: Is it the case where it's like London, Tokyo, and it's like 50 miles outside?
1: Easily, it could be. Yes.
0: We'll find out. It's on this year's calendar as well, isn't it?
1: Right, we'll see.
3: I don't know.
1: We'll see. We'll see when it comes out.
0: Tom Firth says the 2003 IndyCar race was actually Champ Car, and it was the London Champ Car Trophy.
1: Yes, it was. It was.
3: Yeah,
1: yes.
3: There
1: yeah.
3: We go.
1: Totally. Totally.
0: Gareth Powell sends apologies for absence. He's having a catch up with his daughter in the Cambridge Blue, which I suspect is a establishment serving alcohol and not a rowing boat
1: or any other kind of sporting excellence, because you can get Cambridge Blue for quite a lot of different sports.
0: That's true, actually. Yes.
1: Mm-hmm. Moving on. Now, actually, before you say that, Johannes, and this has been pointed out, and I'm going to talk about this as well later on, because clashing dates is a bit of a cause celebre.
0: I was actually about to say that this Formula E calendar has two clashes with the next calendar that we're going to talk about.
1: The World Endurance Championship.
0: Yes, the FIA World Endurance Championship.
1: Yeah. This is another FIA calendar where the FIA have said they don't want their series to clash. This is actually unacceptable from the president of the FIA, Ben Sulayem, and the rest of the calendar committee. Because there's enough weekends in the year to keep things apart. And particularly with FE and WEC, there's quite a large crossover of drivers and manufacturers. And I am absolutely certain we'll pick this up again later on. It's the same with the sports car calendars. So is it two, Tim?
0: Two.
1: Clash?
0: Yes.
1: Yeah.
0: Having said that, how many of these will even go ahead?
1: Which are the ones that clash?
0: I think we have a clash at Spa with Berlin.
1: Right, well, those will happen.
0: Yes.
1: Mm-hmm. Although it's just down the road, in fairness.
0: I mean, you could fly between them, couldn't you?
1: Yeah, helicopters. Yep.
0: I'm just trying to find the other one now.
1: Don't mention the Berlin airlift. Okay? Probably not good at this point. Particularly to where they have the Berlin race. And what's the other one?
0: I'm just
4: sorry. I think that's quite funny.
0: Sanya.
4: Uh huh.
0: Sanya clash? No, that doesn't clash. Okay.
4: There's another significant one. I actually saw it today, and I've completely forgotten about it because I just went, "Oh, really?" Anyway, there's
0: July
4: two clashes.
0: July 10th. Yes, Sao Paulo clashes with Shanghai.
4: Sao Paulo WEC, WEC, sorry.
0: Yes.
4: I must stop calling it WEC. World Endurance Championship Sao Paulo, which already clashes with IMSA CTMP, Canadian Tire Motorsport Park, also clashes with Formula E Shanghai, does it?
0: Yeah, so they probably ought to
4: excellent.
0: Move
4: well that.
0: Excellent,
4: done, everybody. Well done, everybody. Eve always says she wants to get everybody who does calendars in a room and beat them with a stick so they can come out with a calendar that doesn't necessarily clash. By the way, just to prove that we're live, Bosnia and Herzegovina have just gone one up against Qatar.
3: So is that two then?
4: Yeah, well, I think it's unfair, isn't it? That you know, there's 22 of them on the pitch at the same time. It's a bit.
0: So the FIA World Endurance Championship will start with a prologue on the 21st and 22nd of March, which it's suggested will be at the Zayl International Circuit in Qatar.
4: Right, if that is right, that is the Sunday and the Monday after Sebring.
0: Yes,
4: which means that nobody who's worked at Sebring over the weekend can get there until the Monday, which would have been the same this year. And so they're going to have to do what they did this year and just say everybody can only do one of the 2 days, not both of the 2 days.
0: That's followed by a race there, potentially.
4: Sorry, I've just been told
0: 6 days
4: by
0: later.
4: I've just been told by the responsible, she's never said I would beat them with a stick before they come out in the room. No, actually, you know what would be worse than that, Eve? Was if you just sat in the room and looked over your spectacles in a disappointed way. I'd rather be beaten with a stick than have you look over your specs in a disappointed way.
0: You see
4: okay.
0: that look more than most, though, John. So.
4: I do. It's fair.
0: Have you developed an immunity to it?
4: No. Never. Never. It's impossible. Tim, it's impossible.
0: Imola is the 9th, 10th and 11th of April.
4: That'll be the first. I reckon that'll be the first round of the season.
0: I think you're right. And I think they've probably already booked Imola for a prologue on the 3rd and 4th of April.
4: And given how many people turned up for that as the first round this year, I think it would be madness that if they didn't do that. It was a fantastic event. I understand.
0: I see so many people saying, why is a world championship going to Imola? And that is exactly why it's going to Imola.
4: Of course it is.
0: And every event at Imola gets massive support because people in northern Italy love motor racing.
4: Love motorsport, yeah.
3: It is a terrible track for Formula One, though.
4: Yes, this is not Formula One. Fans still came out in their hundreds of thousands.
3: Didn't say them. Yes, but that doesn't mean anything.
4: Nick, it was mega this year, honestly. I'm going to tell you this now, and I don't know this to be true. And I am not at all passing any disparaging remarks onto Pierre Fillon, who I respect massively as the president of the ACO. But I think the start of the season with three races in Europe before Le Mans is a tacit admission by the ACO, not contractually, but in real terms, the Qatar won't happen.
3: But why would Qatar not happen?
4: I'll just leave that for a moment.
3: No, we're 9 months away. We're going to get too geopolitical. One side is desperate for peace, or at least getting out of it in some way. I don't think there's going to be an issue in that region come next March. Well, not a new one anyway. Not the same one anyway.
4: I hope you're right. That's all I'm going to say.
3: Don't forget, our glorious Home Office has taken away the travel advisory now.
4: That's not the same as shipping a whole load of equipment out there, not knowing whether you're ever going to get it back.
0: And trying to get insurance on that journey.
4: Exactly so.
3: But if there's nothing... Yeah, all right, fair. But at the moment, there's nothing going on there. And there hasn't been anything really going on there for several weeks.
4: I love your boyish enthusiasm.
3: No, I'm just...
0: We had the 25th of April. We need to get through this because we've got Andrew Costa coming up.
4: Yes, he is standing by. I see him on
0: the 6 hours of Silverstone.
4: Yeah.
0: You spoke to...
4: Stuart Pringle.
0: Didn't you, Pringle?
4: Yes. And it's now been confirmed. I asked him the direct question, which might have been a bit early, whether that was going to be for the RSA Tourist Trophy, Jeremy Vaughan.
0: It will be the Tourist Trophy, yes.
4: It absolutely would be. Absolutely will be, which is the oldest trophy in motorsport. Goes back to 1903. I'm delighted about that. And by the way, I really hope we do go to Qatar for the prologue and the race. The president of the Qatar Motor and Motorcycling Federation came to visit us at Le Mans, and he was lovely. Mm. And they are genuinely trying to build something special in that part of the world. And I really hope it does. It's beyond their control and our control. And you can only control the bits you can control. So after Silverstone, we go to...
0: Well, one thing that we don't have at the moment is a European Le Mans Series calendar. And I wondered whether...
4: No,
0: I know that that's not an option, but I wondered whether they might be back-to-back weeks.
4: No.
0: No?
4: I don't think so. I think that'll be back where it has been, which is much later in the year.
0: Yes. It would make sense for those teams who run in both series to not have to...
4: I agree with you, and I thought the double weekend was great, but I think that's
0: Double weekends you can't do, but consecutive weekends I think would work well.
4: I think it's too early in the year.
0: I mean, it's going to rain.
4: The other thing is, if you have the back-to-back weekends, you split your tickets there. Whereas if you have one in April and one in September, you don't.
0: Silverstone's one of the few ELMS races that charges for tickets, though, isn't it?
4: Mm. Yep, totally. So after Silverstone?
0: Spa, 13th, 14th and 15th of May. This is a week later than it has been.
4: Could still be snowing, as it could be at Silverstone.
0: Yes, it could be 40 degrees there, as it has been at Spa recently, or it could snow, or both.
4: Yeah. Put it this way, by the way, I'm not going to do in early April. I'm not doing. I don't think I'll be driving down to Imola unless I've got a four-wheel drive and winter tyres, and probably safe for Silverstone. That's only 45 minutes.
0: Le Mans is the 9th to the 13th of June, which I think is a week too early.
4: Well, so do IMSA.
0: Yes.
4: Of which more later, I'm sure.
0: I mean, it's definitely a week too early. It's not the 24th weekend of the year to start with.
4: Yeah. I think that's caught IMSA out, and I think that'll cause them problems.
0: I think the... as we've said with the rest of this WEC calendar, everything's got to move because they haven't thought it through. São Paulo's the 9th to 11th of July. Kota the 10th to the 12th of September. Fuji
4: does São Paulo clash with CTMP again for IMSA? Yes, it does. It does.
0: Yes. Mm-hmm. Kota the 10th to the 12th of September. That doesn't clash with an IMSA race, which is
4: brilliant.
0: Convenient.
4: That's great because I like going to that one.
0: Fuji 24th to the 26th of September.
4: I'm choosing Texas. Fuji's when?
0: 24th to the 26th of September.
4: Yeah, that could be anything kind of weather again.
0: The same weekend it's on this year, is it?
4: Pretty much.
0: Yes,
4: yeah.
0: Exactly the same. And then we've got Bahrain on the 4th, 5th, and 6th of November.
1: That's next year. When are we going to find out where the end of the season is this year?
0: Good point.
1: So, Nick.
3: Yes.
1: Will Qatar and Bahrain happen on the dates that they are meant to happen later this year?
3: What, being reinstated?
1: Yeah.
3: No.
1: Okay.
3: And that is logistics. That has nothing to do with anything else. They don't want to go back out there again.
1: So when do you think the WEC have to tell the teams and everybody else that they're going to be in Southern Europe instead of that?
3: My guess is they already know.
1: My guess isn't. I've been talking to a lot of people in Le Mans.
3: Someone told me two venues at Le Mans.
1: Was that me?
3: Where they were going to be.
1: Was that me?
3: It has been. I'm just keeping it quiet because that was, you told me the two venues it was going to be. I went, okay, not the ones I'd have chosen, but fair enough.
1: I spoke to a lot of the teams and I didn't get the same answer on the two venues from any of the teams. And I had my ideas and I've been persuaded otherwise from what I thought for a variety of reasons, and I won't say why. But I don't think any of the teams that I spoke to...
0: Was Lamborghini one of those reasons?
1: No. Mm. Ah, you mean for Finale Mondiale?
0: Yeah.
1: Or whatever they're called. Yeah, they won't call it that. No, very interesting. I think we'll find out in the next week or 10 days. I'm almost certain, as Nick says, that we will have the final two races, which will be 1.5 points races. Whether it's a 10 and an 8 or 2 8s, I haven't had any intel on, but it will be two races of more than 6 hours to ensure the 1.5 points awarded, so that the amount of points across the season. I think it's almost certain now that they'll be in Europe somewhere, Southern Europe. It kind of has to be. And whether
0: what,
1: it's...
0: Because they're
1: Italy,
0: in November,
1: Portugal.
0: You mean?
1: Yes, well, what...
0: I did go to a rearranged race at the Nürburgring in November once. That was an experience.
1: And it's not going to be the Nürburgring.
0: No.
1: I think it'll be... I'll tell you now, I think then I know where it is, but I am prepared to accept that it could be Italy, Portugal, or Spain. France has been mentioned as well. I would have said straight away that Ricard was in the mix.
0: I do not think Ricard is really an option in November.
1: Well, it could be the one in October, but I don't think that, from the intelligence I've had now, I don't think that's the case.
0: Can I tell you about tomorrow's simcast, John?
1: You can't!
0: Because at 8 p.m. on RS1 tomorrow, Matt and Stephen will be talking about their prep for the Spa 24 Hours, and we'll be joined by two special guests, Jonathan Ogden of Phoenix Racing and Kenny Hobbs of Luna Rose Racing. That's a simcast for all your sim racing news. RS1 tomorrow at 8 p.m.
1: An awful lot of sports car racing at this time of the year. Let's look forward and have a bit of an update on the CrowdStrike 24 Hours of Spa. And this week we're looking at it in a slightly different way in our CrowdStrike report here on Midweek Motorsport, because we've got the man who is the editor of Race Car Engineering with us to talk about it, Andrew Cotton, joining us this Wednesday evening. First of all, thank you very much for joining us. A cracking grid for the CrowdStrike 24 Hours of Spa. It's in rude health at the moment. What's caught your eye and what should we be looking for at the weekend?
5: The weather, I think, is probably the only thing that we need to be looking at. It looks like it's going to be extremely hot temperatures Thursday, Friday, up to 38, 39 degrees centigrade air temperature. So the track temperatures are going to be very high. And then thunderstorms over the weekend. So when they hit, how they hit, how heavy they hit, and how the teams deal with it is going to be interesting.
1: And in terms of the technology side of things, they're all on Pirelli rubber. There's not that much choice, so people are just going to have to react to it. Who's got the best traction control?
5: Well, who's got the best traction control? Who's got air conditioning? And who gets lucky? We know that in the past, WRT have struggled with the weather when that hit. Obviously, they've got their spies out in the fields all around, and as the local team, and they got the weather report that it was going to rain a couple of years ago when the Ferrari won, and they got Dries Van Thor in, and they put the wet tyres on, then did a rain dance, and the half lap that he did on a dry track before the heavens opened damaged his tyres enough that he didn't actually have anything to fight with when the rain did hit. The Ferrari that stopped a little bit later was able to drive around the outside of Blanchimont, so. It is in the lap of the gods. Once you get changeable weather conditions, balance of performance is usually pretty good. I mean, in qualifying, you usually get the first 20, 25 cars within a second. And so I don't think that's going to be a particular issue. It's more likely to be how the teams all work together. Mercedes are particularly good at that, at corralling all the pre-race data and putting it all together.
1: 70-ish GT3 cars, they're all in the same category. We expect Stefan Mattel to announce next year's calendar on Friday, do we?
5: Yeah, he usually does. He does a presentation of his championships, and I have to say they're always in rude health. He really has a gift for looking after the teams and them wanting to stay with him, even those that go to other championships with us. GT Masters or DTM or something, they usually come back. And I think with such a big entry list, I think it has put a few people off. What's he got, 70 cars? I think last year he started 72 because he was expecting some dropouts. And on a 7-kilometer track with all the different driver categories that you have, and now with the weather conditions changing, I think you need to be a bit careful. But I think that Stefan, he's got a very good understanding of how to build a business. He's got a very good understanding of how to look after your teams, your drivers, your manufacturers, your sponsors. And his presentation on Friday is always a must-attend event.
1: It'll be 69, actually, because we heard earlier on this week that the era Porsche has been withdrawn from the Bronze Cup, so that means no Kyle Tilley, no Jake Hill either. They've been taken off the entry list. I have no other information than that at the moment, and if Kyle and the team had anything to say, I think we would have heard about that yet. So that's something maybe that we'll dig into in the next week or so. But it's disappointing, particularly for Jake Hill and for Kyle Tilley. And they're running the Porsche rather than the Ferrari. I thought that was interesting. Anyway, not happening. Can we stay with matters GT3 for a moment before we talk about anything else? Genesis unveiled not even a GT concept, GT3 concept. It's a car. They're going to do it. It kind of went under the radar a little bit. I had an interview on Thursday, maybe, or Wednesday, with Luke Donkervolka that actually we had to hold back. We kind of knew it was coming, but he went on to give me quite a bit more detail than I think he should have. But that was great. But we respected the embargo. So on Friday, they announce a car. This kind of goes back to something that we've been talking about in the past with the Toyota as well, in kind of building street car, road car, and race car derivatives, and doing the homologations simultaneously. These are big steps, though, for Genesis.
5: Well, they are. And this car, particularly the way that Genesis is planning to attack this program, is a worry. There's no two ways about it. If you have a production,
1: in what respect? Well,
5: if you have a production car that you want to convert into a race car, there are rules and regulations that would allow you to do this.
1: Yeah.
5: In the past, it was pretty much led by Rattel and a group of people. And if you start off with a Bentley and you want to race against a Ferrari, obviously it's going to need an awful lot of work. What the manufacturers did was they went to the FIA and they demanded a stable set of technical regulations that they could all read, and that they would not, they would take away this, this anomaly, this, this doubt. But actually you need that doubt in there. And so now they've got this set of technical regulations. You know that you can develop your car. So a Ferrari can have as many freedoms as a Bentley or a Nissan or something like that. And so you finish up with these extreme GT cars, and Genesis has just taken that a step further now and said, we're going to build a car to GT3 regulations and then produce a road car out of it. And so, I mean, that's the line that it appears reading the press release. That's basically where they're aiming for. And at that point, it becomes a race car that Genesis is then going to have to sell on the road, and they have to sell a certain number to meet minimum homologation standards. So I think it's 300 cars that they have to sell before they can be homologated. And so that's the next problem that Genesis is going to have to overcome. No doubt that this car is going to be an attractive car. It's going to be a, it's going to be a good car, but I don't know what the business case is behind it as a production car. Would you be able to sell enough GT3 cars as well to make a business case out of that? Is it customer racing or is it manufacturer racing?
1: It's not.
5: And
1: it's
5: that's the big worry.
1: It's not dissimilar to the Toyota Nee Lexus GT3, the GR GT3 that they've been trying to get. What's the right word I'm looking for? They've been trying to finalise the specification and the homologation of that for about 4 years, it seems now. that's been internal decisions. But they've got the same issue, that the road car was behind the race car, and they couldn't decide on what they wanted to do with the race car, which clearly had a knock-on effect to the finalisation of the race car. I've seen several... I've seen several bits of reporting about, and you're very close to Stefan Rattel, about him keeping an eye on it. He thinks he does think it can be controlled, though, it seems, Andrew.
5: Well, yeah, you have to believe it can be controlled, otherwise you lose your class. The problem is, what will this lead to? First of all, if you've got the Genesis that comes out and it's an extreme car, a racing car that's then developed for the road. I mean, how exciting that would be anyway, but you've got to control it. How does Mercedes react? They've got a new car on the drawing board. What do they do? Do they rely on the balance of performance or do they go extreme? How does Ferrari react? Then how does Porsche react? Then how, and all of it comes step by step, that you become more extreme and you still have to balance these cars. And we know that you have to come up with something pretty trick to be able to balance such different cars. The idea of balance of performance was originally to get cars of completely different architecture within half a second of each other, second to half a second, and then for the amateur driver, the bronze driver, to make up the difference. And there would be more than that gap outside of each other or outside of the bracket that the professional driver would be driving. Yeah. So the balance of performance was literally just get them in the ballpark, get them on track and let them go. Since, well, over the last 20 years, effectively, it's become more and more precise. And now people are expecting less than a tenth of a second between these different architectures. You can do it. Ish, over a 24 hour. Well, no, I mean, even between two cars of the same team, you've got a big gap. So you can't really say that it can be that accurate. Theoretically, you can get it, but you know, when you're looking at Spa 24 hours, for example, you can't balance everybody in qualifying and then expect them to race the same. You can't balance everybody in a particular area of the race because everyone will look at qualifying and say, well, you're miles off. So you have to control all of these cars as they get more and more extreme. And if you allow them to become more extreme, then I'm sorry, you will lose control of it.
1: Yeah. Isn't it the case if they get more extreme and, you know, GT3 cars already are quite sophisticated racing cars. They're no longer a street car, a road car with a cage in and some safety improvements. In fact, GT4s aren't even that anymore. But the onboard systems, talking to the guys from Bosch at Le Mans, the onboard systems, the
4: tunability, if that's a word, from circuit to circuit. And surely if you get more and more specialized and towards a effectively a bespoke racing car, a prototype racing car that has some road going characteristics and then is backward engineered into a road car, surely those tiny little changes that you are allowed to make in setup by the regulations, they're going to have bigger effect and potentially lead to bigger performance differential, which you can't BOP that out. You can only BOP the car out at a single setup. You can't BOP the car right through. Oh, if you're going to raise the ride height at the back, if you're going to put two degrees more camber in it, you're going to have to carry another 10 kilos. You can't do that, Andrew, can you?
5: Well, no, and this is where we run into the biggest problems. Everybody who finishes anything other than first blames BOP. It's the natural state of affairs, right?
4: Yeah.
5: And it's cheaper to have an argument before the race or even during the race weekend than it is to develop your car. Mm-hmm. And so everybody has the argument, and you have to rely on physics to be able to get it right. But then you have a base car, whichever that is, whether it's Mercedes or the Ferrari, you balance everybody to that.
4: Yep.
5: That car is the most comfortable of the lot because that's running in its sweet spot.
4: Yep.
5: Everyone else has to run outside of their sweet spot to run with that car.
4: And be edgy.
5: And so, yeah, and it's just so complicated. And it's got to the point now where, certainly in the World Endurance Championship, people have even stopped talking about it. And I think in the GT3 Championship, if you balanced it with all pro drivers as you do in yes. DTM,
4: yes.
5: you can get to Agreed. A very tight BOP. If you do it where you've got customer drivers, silver, bronze, or whatever, then you're looking at something completely different. Then you balance the car, and it's up to the driver. And I'm afraid you have to say to your driver, whether he's a platinum or a silver or bronze, you have to say, "Sorry, mate, you didn't cut the mustard this weekend."
4: I want to finish. There's so much I want to talk about that, and perhaps another time.
5: It'd be good fun, wouldn't it?
4: Yeah, perhaps another time we can talk about whether GT3 in its current form has run its course and whether we should be looking for something entirely different, and we need one of those resets that we seem to get every few years. It's 20 years of GT3. I know Gary Watkins has got a book out, which I'm looking forward to looking through. I want to finish on a high note, though. That, as I say, we'll save for another. That might actually just be you and me sitting down with a glass of water or something and having a chat about that, as we did with our Le Mans technical when we were sitting in the sunshine and having every piece of equipment from the ACO drive past us, which was quite fun.
5: We were missing the gin that went in the water.
4: Yeah, yes. Or the whiskey. Yes, absolutely. Other beverages are available. Remember, alcohol doesn't hydrate you when the sun is as hot as it is in the UK at the moment. What are you particularly looking forward to? Let's finish on a high note. What are you particularly looking forward to in the CrowdStrike 24 hours of Spa this weekend, Andrew? Something technical? Are you looking forward to the racing? Are you looking forward to the atmosphere? You're sitting down with Stefan. What do you think you're going to get out of him if you do that? What is it that you're schlepping out to Brussels and then down to Spa? What are you doing that for to get out of it?
5: It is the biggest GT3 race in the world. Mm. Probably the biggest GT race in the world.
4: It is in numbers. It is in numbers. Do you think it still is in now that there's a world championship for GT3 and it's at Le Mans? Do you think it still is?
5: Yeah, we did a story about this last year in Race Car Engineering, looking at the three different races, the Spa 24 Hours, Le Mans and Nürburgring, because they're on successive weekends. And in the World Endurance Championship, GT3 is the slowest of the classes. At Nürburgring, it's the fastest of the classes. And at Spa, it's the only class.
4: The only class, yes.
5: And, you know, to see 69 cars, 70 cars or 72 cars last year going through Eau Rouge for the first time, and you just think, yeah, you're at the start of something special. It's a festival. And I think all of these endurance races have turned into festivals now.
4: I agree.
5: Of fantastic racing, very high-quality teams throughout, from first to 69th. The cars are, as you say, proper racing cars. And it's great to see them all going. And then just seeing how the race unfolds. I don't know what's going to happen with the weather or which team is going to react best to it. If WRT managed to get it wrong a couple of years ago, anyone of them could get it wrong and one of them could guess right. So it's going to be a fascinating strategic battle, I think. And not because of the regulations. I think it's going to be a proper old school endurance race.
1: Yeah, I agree with that. And given everything else we've been talking about, we might not have this current

0: option as well. And we'll speak to you in the next couple of weeks, because I'm sure you're going to find out something interesting from Stefan Ratel. You almost always do.
1: Thank you.
0: Andrew Cotton with us on Midweek Motorsport, CrowdStrike Spa 24 this weekend, of course, and covered adequately for you around the world on the GT platform, the GT World platform, SRO. We'll be streaming that at the weekend, and we'll have Andrew back in a couple of weeks' time to find out what shook out from that race and all of the machinations around it.
2: Well, that hour was a bit disappointing. Let's hope it improves for the second half.
0: Sorry, I'm here. In the second half of tonight's programme, as we head in, we've got team by team, and we've got John De Geest for double stint. But we'll kick off the second hour with some Mazda MX-5. A long break, and we had a great race at Mid-Ohio. Let's check in with the... Unbelievable. I was conversing with the responsible adult there. So we'll kick off the second hour tonight with Justin Adekonis, who's standing by right now.
2: Midweek Motorsport on RS1.
0: Time now to take a look at one of our favourite series, the Wheeler Mazda MX-5 Cup, presented by Michelin Tyres. We had to wait quite a long time from St. Petersburg on the streets until a couple of weekends ago now, and the annual, what seems to be annual visit to Mid-Ohio Sports Car Course, it was worth the wait. Two cracking races, and as we leave that and we wait for the next round, at Canadian Tire Motorsport Park, it is Justin Adekonis who is on top of the championship standings, and he joins us now. Justin, welcome back to the programme, first of all. Welcome back to Midweek Motorsport.
3: Thanks, John. Thanks for having me again. It's a pleasure to be back here on the show.
0: Yeah, and is it, I mean, is it slightly churlish for me to say to you, and maybe a bit cheeky, that you're leading the championship and you got two great results at Mid-Ohio, but are you slightly disappointed that you, I mean, great win in race two, but fourth in race one, and actually could have been any of the positions ahead or probably three or four positions behind. It was crazy racing again.
3: Yeah, the race was definitely crazy. You know, I think we had one of the faster cars in that field, but I think I could have made some moves to get up towards the front on the podium, but I was kind of thinking long-term for the championship and just wanted to not risk anything. Yeah, it's definitely a little disappointing. I mean, you know, that's how you know things are going well for you if you're disappointed at finishing fifth. So it was a good race, though. I mean, a really good weekend overall. I think just kind of carried over a lot of momentum from St. Petersburg. Mm. We know they've got a really fast car, so it's a lot of confidence going forward.
0: It was a long break. It was a very long break. You said you had the momentum from St. Pete, and the old adage is you're only as good as your last race. But how do you keep your concentration? How do you keep that big moment? We talk about this in sports, and particularly American sports, a lot. How do you keep that momentum going with such a big gap going into Mid-Ohio?
3: Yeah, it's just kind of all about never taking your foot off the gas. Like, it's constant pretty much every week from that point on. It was prepping for Mid-Ohio, whether it's going for runs outside or looking at video and data and just prepping for the next one, just kind of staying with it, keep my mind active with it. You know, it's always hard when you have such a long break like that. It's kind of like another off season, pretty much. Yeah. It was about the same gap from like Atlanta to Daytona. So, but I mean, it was pretty much all about staying active with the sport, and whether, you know, that's coaching or looking at Mid-Ohio video, prep for the next one. But yeah, just to keep my mind active in it. That's kind of all I had to do.
0: An inordinately large amount of rookies this year, half the field pretty much, and we had another four debutants over the Mid-Ohio weekend. How easy or difficult is it to work with that, particularly, I suspect, if you don't qualify where you want to, you're in amongst people that perhaps you don't know so well, and I think Shea and I said it in the commentary, rookies aren't just minding their own business for a year or a couple of seasons now. They want to mix it at the front. And in fact, you had a cracking battle in the second race with one of those rookies.

0: It's the rookies are definitely fun to race with. I was a rookie last year, so I kind of get where they're coming from with wanting to make an impression pretty quick. But this series is so difficult if you're a rookie. I mean, if you're a rookie, no one really wants to work with you. You're kind of on your own on that aspect. So I was very impressed with how Ethan Jacobs ran all weekend, really. He ran up front really well and managed his pace and his gaps really well in the race. So I was really impressed with that. I've raced with Ethan for a long time now. So we've raced racing Spec Mix 5. We actually battled for the championship in Spec Mix 5 back in 2024. So I've got a lot of history with him, and it's very nice to see him up there. He's a great kid, great driver. So I'm sure that's not going to be the last time you see him up front this year.
1: I think you're right there. Ultimately, that second race came down to a tremendous scrap between you two in the closing laps. How did the thought process go for you as you were setting up for those last, let's say the last two or three laps, because it was obviously going to be, I think, between you two, and then he goes through, and then you went through, then he went through. Was it better to be following rather than leading at stages in that scrap?
0: Yeah, it's always hard to say in this series. It can really go either way. I was after Saturday, I was sitting with Jeremy and watching his video.
1: Jeremy Fletcher.
0: Jeremy Fletcher, yes.
1: Yeah.
0: And I was watching his video from his win the day before, and I was able to see how well he was able to control the lead on the last lap. Normally you don't really want to be leading on the last lap, especially when we go to CTMP coming up, Canton Richards Park. Like, you don't really want to be leading on the last lap there, just because there's that big long back straightaway that you'll get past. But I was able to see how Jeremy was able to manage it with Gresham and Jared behind him, and so I thought back to that on the last lap, and I was like, all right, I think I want to be leading here, and maybe if I can get through turn four in the lead, I should be fine. But I saw Ethan set up for the run, and I already made one defensive move, so I couldn't make another one. And I saw him peek to the inside, and I thought back to that move I made on Jared back at St. Petersburg, and so I actually lifted out of it way more than I should have. I think looking back at the video, I probably could have sailed around the outside and held it there, but I tried to cross him back over and get a run down into turn five on the outside because I've made that move a few times in the race. But I was unable to make that one stick. So at that point, I was like, all right, I messed it up. Like, I'm just going to settle for second place here, get some points for the championship, and move on. And then, next thing you know, he opened up for turn nine, and I didn't really think about setting up for it there. It just kind of worked out. I lifted a little bit coming out through eight, set up and pointed the nose, and just went for it. That's really not a spot where you see a whole lot of passing.
1: No.
0: I guess in the MX5 Cup cars, you can pass anywhere. So I had that going for me. But yeah, I mean, these last laps in these MX5 Cup races, there's no planning at all. It just kind of stuff pops up, stuff happens. It's so unique compared to other series that you see. All the people, set up for a few corners and make moves, but this stuff happens every corner that you're never expecting. Like, you see a new situation every race you're in.
1: Yeah.
0: So it's that one in the last lap, it's definitely one that I'm gonna have to add to my book for later on. But yeah, that was just such a fun race. These cars are a blast, especially at Mid-Ohio. I feel like these cars are made for tracks like St. Petersburg and Mid-Ohio,
1: Yeah.
0: which makes it so incredible to race on those places.
1: So you would have been, so what it sounds like to me, you would have been, or obviously not happy, but you would have been content with the points for second place, with your championship rivals behind you. Ethan ran a great race. Will he be part of the overall championship? He might be, actually. I think he's pretty decent, Ethan Jacobs, as you've mentioned. But what you're saying is, when the opportunity presented itself, you went there. I've got to say, both of you, excellent racing. Absolute respect between the pair of you as well. And that makes, I mean, you had the confidence, even with a rookie, to make that move, which I think says a lot about both of you, to be honest.
0: Yeah, it's very, very happy that he didn't try to do anything stupid. Not that he would. I've known him forever, like I said earlier. But it's when you're racing a rookie, it's very unpredictable. Sometimes, they're, for the most part, they're pretty good with it. But especially after Daytona and St. Petersburg, they've learned a little bit. But yeah, they really don't know a whole lot about the racecraft aspect of it. That's kind of the main thing that you see with rookies, that they'll be really fast, and then they get into a race and they're not really sure how to use the draft and how to push people and how to pop for air and all that. So that's the main thing with these rookies. But, you know, I was very impressed with how Ethan raced, especially that last lap.
1: Yeah, I think we're going to see a lot more of them, actually. As you say, you're only in your second year, and we're marking you out. We have marked you out, and you are sitting at the top of the championship. 10th to the 12th of July, Canadian Tire Motorsport Park. Not unlike the race that you've just done, a kind of longer version of Mid-Ohio, more drafting opportunities, because I always think of Mid-Ohio as almost three distinct parts. There's the start line to the keyhole, there's the keyhole, well, actually probably the start line to turn four, China Beach, then from there to probably to turn nine, Thunder Valley, and then from there back home again. So there's quite a few places you can get a bit of a draft on. CTMP is similar, or is it somewhere that's a bit different? There's obviously a very long straight, curving straight, on the far side of the circuit.
0: Yeah, it's definitely a little bit similar. I think you've got very unique corners. Like you've got, I think it's turn six is the one coming down the hill, that, you know, sharp double right corner. And then you've also got a lot of high speed corners that you really don't use the brakes a whole lot at CTMP in these cars. You're kind of, you know, just sending it through a lot of these corners, you know, pretty much just lifting out the gas. That's why it's a huge commitment track. You know, I think, you know, I hope like all these rookies do well, but I think this is a track that if they're going to struggle at, it's going to be this one.
1: Interesting.
0: Just because it's such a, you know, how comfortable you are in the car kind of track, where you have to know the limit of the car very well. And if you're not comfortable with the limit, you know, it's very easy to make mistakes and go in the wall here. So that's one thing I learned last year, is that you have to be fully committed. Like you go through turn one and you're pretty much not braking through turn one. You're just kind of rolling off the throttle, and you might give it a touch of brake just to get the nose to turn, maybe on like an older set of tires, or whether you're in the draft or something. But you're really not doing a whole lot of braking through turn one, and it's kind of just lifting off and hoping for the best. And there's a lot of times that you'll see guys will, you know, hit a curb wrong, or they'll lift out of the throttle coming off the corner, and just and the car gets light and they lose it. So it's such a difficult track.
1: So turn one, is that top gear? Is that fifth or sixth?
0: I believe we're in fourth gear.
1: Fourth, okay. So fourth gear.
0: I'll have to take a look.
1: Off and back on again, maybe a feather on the throttle and back on again. Then you go up over that little kink, over the brow, and that diving left-hander down the bottom of the hill, which has got that awful bump exactly where you want to turn in, from memory. Then you climb up over the back again, and then you're coming down that hill towards Moss Corner, which is that big commitment. And it always looks easier than it is, that, but you've kind of got to keep your foot in all the way through there, because it's quite a steep run up to Moss Corner, that double right. And I presume you can use the hill to slow yourself down a little bit there as you're going up to that double right at the far side of the track?
0: Yeah, you definitely can, but it's always difficult when you're braking for that corner, because the car likes to move around so much. Just because there's so much going on between coming down the hill and then going back up the hill, and there's some bumps down there now as well. So it's difficult. You know, that's why we don't see a lot of passes in that corner. I mean, probably will, and it's Hive Cup, you know, you can never rule any corners out for passing, but the car moves around so much there, and you're towards the middle of the track anyway. But that's a fun braking zone. It's definitely one of the more unique braking zones that we go to.
1: And then it's out of that, through the little double left, get out of there as quickly as you can, two rises on that long back straight, and coming to, I think it's turn 8, 9, isn't it, at the far end. I remember talking to Romain Dumas, who told me that in the old Porsche RS Spyder, the open top prototype, that in qualifying he was flat through there, the first part of that, and that blew my mind absolutely completely. You're coming from a very high speed, and again, actually, the entry to that corner, I don't think there's very much slowing down going on, is there, Justin?
0: No, not really. Yeah, I mean, you got a decent amount of braking, but for the most part, it's not like a hard, you know, brake and long release. It's kind of just like a quick hit just to get the nose to set and scrub some speed off. But you're carrying a ton of speed through that corner and that whole section in general. It's really all about just being smooth with the wheel. If you have any little moment where you start to, the car starts to get away from you, there's really no saving it.
1: No.
0: It gets free and it gets tricky quick there. So it's another one that I think the rookies got to learn at that track. But it's a fun place. I mean, it's all high commitment stuff. That's what I love about Elmex 5 Cup racing.
1: I love that place just for that and the big draft down the back straight as well as we mentioned. Yep, who's
0: that
1: good?
0: Should be exciting.
1: Who's good there then? Who are you? Do you watch other people? Do you watch other teams? You're in a great team, and obviously there's the shared data if you need it. But who out of your competitors do you think? Well, I know he's good round here. I'll keep an eye on him.
0: Yeah, definitely always going to be the big three, you could call it. You got Jeremy Fletcher, my teammate. He's been good there. I believe he actually won there 2 years ago, but he got a penalty. He got knocked back. So he'll be good there. And then they got Jared and Gresham. They'll be good everywhere you go. I can't remember exactly who was fast there last year. I haven't really taken a whole look back at the broadcast yet. But I was actually pretty good there.
1: You were good there.
0: Had an unfortunate... motor failure. We're running in third place last year. So, but I think our pace there last year was really good, and I felt comfortable at that track. So I'm hoping that we should be as good, or even better this year.
1: We've been talking about, you were talking about mindset when you're leading the championship. Do you have to be careful, Justin, that you still race? You can't be overly conservative. You can't be too careful, because the difference between fourth or fifth, as you were at Mid-Ohio, and 10th and 11th in a pack finish could literally be under half a second.
0: Yeah, you definitely have to think about it when you're racing, but also at the same time, you can't get complacent in the series. I think that's one thing that we've been working on, is just, you had a 250-point lead, but that can evaporate in one race. So it's like, you just can't get complacent, and you have to keep going until the checkered flag falls at race 2 at Red Atlanta. You can't take your foot off the gas. So it's, our mentality doesn't change. We're always going for wins in every race. But, if the opportunity pops up, I'm finishing fifth. I'm not going to be mad about finishing fifth.
1: No.
0: At a race. I'll take that every day. But the mentality going into a race doesn't change. The expectation doesn't change. It's just keeping our foot on the gas and still going for wins.
1: Yeah, well, wish you well in all of that. I've been talking about this racing for a long time in the Whelen Mazda MX-5 Cup, presented by Michelin Tyres, and we have, as you rightly say, gone all the way down to Motul Patilamon weekend, Michelin Road, Atlanta, and literally one place change down the field can make a difference to the championship, and in fact has done in the past. Yep. In fact, a penalty for somebody else who wasn't in the championship once decided it. That was a crazy one where we were having to do the arithmetic on the fly. We wish you the best, mate. Thank you very much indeed for coming on. And listen, I know you talk to all your competitors. There's a really good, I know your competitors, but there's a good atmosphere in that paddock. And when you see the McCombie-McAleer team, and indeed all the guys you race with, please thank them for us and on behalf of all the viewers and listeners for the superb racing entertainment that you give us, because I keep thinking it can't get better, and then you pull off a move like you did. I said it was a power pass. I said it was a pass that was worthy of winning the race. And if those extra points are what win you the championship, my friend, that was a great way to do it. Thanks very much indeed.
0: Yeah, thanks, John. We'll keep it entertaining for you guys. I know we try our best every time we hit the track, but we'll keep entertaining you and all the fans watching back at home. But thanks for having me on the show. It was a pleasure being back on here.
2: Just another kind of said.
1: Brilliant.
2: And we are going to bring back Nick Damon. Good evening.
1: He's not again. Been aware.
2: Has he not?
3: Hello. I made a cup of coffee.
1: Did you?
3: Yeah.
2: It's time, Nick, for...
1: So I was being... I
2: no,
1: was
2: no,
1: being...
2: no, none of this. It's time for Nick's team-by-team review of the Grand Prix of Barcelona, Catalunya.
1: Barcelona!
3: Hooray!
2: And we start with Aston Martin.
3: Well, at least they started.
1: That's damning them with thin praise.
3: Well, Aston Martin have now fallen to being the worst team of all. They've fallen behind Cadillac. The only thing you can say about Aston Martin is that there was a major moment within the Aston Martin team, because Lance Stroll outqualified Fernando Alonso, I think, for the second time ever. But apart from that, it's just kicking people when they're down. It's kicking a puppy. It's like anything more about Aston Martin.
2: Let's move on to Cadillac.
3: All their hopes are... So Valtteri Bottas got a bit closer to Sergio Perez. He managed to avoid getting penalties this week. Well done, Sergio. But the inability to run two cars efficiently is still hitting Cadillac. And they've yet to really seem like they're going to run two cars. They have braking problems. Valtteri Bottas was pitched off in one of the later practices. Perez was the last of the runners, again, with a plethora of minor issues. The issue Perez was mostly having was that this was the first time on a high degradation tyre track, and the Cadillac was eating its tyres at a ridiculous rate. So lots of work to do. They do have an upgrade package for this weekend in Austria, so let's see if that gets them anywhere closer to the real back of the field rather than the absolute back of the field, Mr. Martin.
2: Haas.
3: Haas are in a bit of a problem, really, and it's not much to do with their drivers. So once again, they had a real dichotomy between the two of them. Ollie Bearman, who in the end didn't finish the race because of a technical issue, was having quite a reasonable run on the edge of the points, just outside the points, and not having particular issues with his tyres, whereas Esteban Ocon was chewing through the tyres at a rate of knots. So the problem for Haas is all the other midfield teams, the traditional midfield teams, are doing a much better job. And after the good start that Haas had, their development hasn't really come on. And they're now training at the back and not looking like they're going to pick up the points when points are available. So that's a long-term issue. It doesn't help, obviously, the value of either of the drivers because they're touring the back. But Behrman still seems to do a reasonable job. But, of course, we get to the best team, his focus for next year is now definitely not going to be next year.
2: Williams.
3: Still too heavy. Still unreliable, and still we had two odd retirements. One was unique. This one has happened before. Albon was taken out by a wobbly camera. Mm. The camera came loose. Now it's not as bad as 1996 when a camera off. I think Berger's car came off and smashed a lazy. Yes. And broke both cars.
2: That took both of Ferraris out. I remember that one.
3: One of them would have won apparently. Well, would have, should have, could have. Yes, but this time it just got loose. And I think it wasn't very safe. And B, of course, you've got this quite heavy weight wobbling about the top of the car, which makes it a bit weird. Also, they weren't doing an awful lot. Carlos Sainz didn't manage to get any points in his home Grand Prix. Oh, actually, he's got two this year, isn't he? I'm not sure which one he
2: well,
3: is.
2: Well, does he? Because between Monaco and Barcelona, a load of F1 journalists were taken to the Mad Ring to... report on the wonderful progress that's been made, and everything I've seen tells me this is not going to be ready.
3: I thought there was a lot of puff piecing going on, and they were talking about the one corner they'd finished tarmac in. I was thinking, what about the rest of the corners?
1: And why it wasn't the same
2: that haven't been built, and the grandstands that haven't been built, and there's no landscaping being done.
3: Let's remember, this is Spain. This isn't somewhere in the Middle East where they can throw 20,000 subcontinent workers at it. This is a place where you've got to, yes, no, subcontinent workers from the subcontinent. You can get, you know, you can get more, but your people over. You can't do that in Spain.
1: The corner they were talking about, they were mostly talking about why it wasn't the same as the bank corner at Zandvoort.
2: Mm. Well, it goes the other way doesn't it?
1: Well, yes.
3: So I agree with you. I think this is a very brave, brave PR stunt. I'd be very interested to see what they'll race on something. Whether it'll be any good, who knows? And whether they'll be able to see it, who knows?
1: When's it happening?
2: July.
3: September, isn't it?
2: Oh, is it
1: September? July,
3: is it? No, I'm sure. I think it's September. Let me look at the schedule. Hold on.
2: Oh, yes, you're right. It's after the Italian Grand Prix.
1: Yes. Yeah. Yeah.
2: Oh, thank goodness for that.
1: This time. This time.
2: Yes, but mañana, John. Mañana.
3: And holidays. And we are almost in July.
1: Take a load of British brickies down there, it'll be fine. It'll be sorted.
3: I don't know. Sure
1: that's living
3: that.
1: All right.
2: Let's move on to Audi.
3: I'm not sure if Oz. So Audi suffered the second unbelievably strange retirement. because basically they've been a bit rubbish and underachievy. And they were looking like they were going to actually achieve with Nico Hülkenberg, who without this situation would definitely be in the points. He was following Liam Lawson and poised to overtake him. Lawson goes off slightly into the gravel, so spits a load of gravel up, and the gravel hits the kill switch and turns the car off.
1: So now you know why whoever it was who got penalised for this had tape over the kill switch.
3: That was McLaren.
1: Yes, yeah, exactly. So that makes that look sensible, doesn't it?
3: They had tape over the neutral switch.
1: Okay. Still makes it look sensible.
3: I know, but you got so apparently it's a million to one. It's a million to one
1: it's
3: chance.
1: Not a million to one.
3: It is the first time it's happened, so now we need to count from now till the next time. There needs to be a million things happen first. Gabriel Bord's letter was a bit disappointing, to be honest, but I do feel sorry for Audi because they don't seem to be able to buy a break, and they are languishing with nothing to show for their season so far, despite some relatively positive performances. But you know, they are just they are not having the reliability that they need, and they're not having the luck either. So that's not a great combination.
2: RB.
3: So RB benefited from the disappearance of various cars who would normally score points. One Mercedes, one Ferrari. They also benefited from the fact that one Alpine got demoted. The Lawson finished ahead of Lindbad, but Lindbad was heavily handicapped by the fact that he had a deployment issue in Q2, which stopped him getting to Q3, which he was on for. So he ended up being further back in the grid. Fought through well, scored some points, and they got, 6 points for the team. So, yeah, RB, again, are producing a car that seems to get... Weird thing is, with a completely different set of regulations, they've once again produced a car that's quite benign and relatively easy to drive and relatively good at everything. We're not great at anything, but it is there. It's doing that mopping up thing, isn't it? The points to be mopped up, they get mopped by RB.
2: Alpine?
3: Well, Alpine are also doing a good job of mopping up points. They are very definitely the fifth best team. There's an absolute gap between fourth and fifth. It's really weird how those four teams have just got this sort of, you know, it's like the Premier League. It's not even the Premier League to Championship. It's Premier League to Division One. That's how far the gap is. You only have to look and see how Hadjar was able to make up for a terrible start and get past everybody. But you know, so the best positions they could have got were seventh and eighth, because six of the top eight finished, and they finished seventh and eighth on the road. Alpine, unfortunately, Franco Colapinto ignored the yellow flag and got a 10-second penalty, which dropped him down. So basically what happened was both Racing Bulls out-qualified Alpine, Alpine out-raced Racing Bulls, and the Alpine with the Mercedes engine, and possibly, you know, potentially, I've heard the rumours that Fernando Alonso might be back there next year for his 11th time in Enstone. But yeah, they are scoring points regularly, and they're probably going to end up fifth in the championship. And they are, you know, and it just goes to show if you get an engine made in Brixworth rather than Villiers Châtillon, things are slightly improved.
2: Red Bull.
3: So, Red Bull, it's very hard to pitch where Red Bull are at. I mean, obviously, they've apparently got the best engine, which obviously has caused no end of arguments. Max is a Max thing, and then he managed to pull the best possible result, which was fourth. It would have been fifth or sixth if it hadn't been for some other problems with other drivers. But he was there, and he drove around, and he didn't cause any controversy or make any mistakes. Isaac Hadjar should have been right behind him, to be honest, but he had a terrible start. I haven't heard whether it was him or the car. Dropped back about 15th, I think, or 14th. But then just eased through the field in a track that's not the easiest place to overtake until he got to the, you know, the end of the top eight, and that's as far as he was going to go, because the ninth fastest car, which was Pierre Gasly or Liam Lawson, depending on what way he went past him, is so much slower than the top four cars. So I think Red Bull have got some more upgrades for this weekend. Obviously, it's their home race, effectively, at the Austrian Grand Prix. So we'll see how they move forward. But they've got a much better car than they started with, but it still doesn't seem to be particularly consistent from moment to moment. And you know, remember that Max Verstappen was 40 seconds behind the winner at the end. And that's not Max's driving. That's the car not going very fast.
2: McLaren.
3: Well, it's interesting because Lando Norris, I think, really was a car that was, again, not as good as the Mercedes, and this week not as good as Ferrari, maximised the result with a very good third, not very far off the lead, keeping it, you know, steady, and actually putting in, I suppose you'd say, actually putting in a champion's drive to actually maximise what you can get out of the car. Oscar Piastri, not many people are saying this, but he's actually been quite poor over the last few weeks. He was 36 seconds behind, or 35 seconds behind Lando. With an absolute identical car, I think only starting a position or so behind him on the grid, and he was consistently very, very slow. And that happened in Monaco as well. He was very, very slow. He was much slower than, you know, when Russell's being held up by Hadjar, wasn't he? For 2 or 3 seconds a lap in Monaco, Piastri wasn't gaining either. So Piastri's absolutely not enjoying this car at the moment. You don't go from being a really good driver to a bad driver in 1 week. It's just, it's interesting that he's on a little bit of a dip, but no one's really talking about it.
2: Mercedes.
3: So, yeah, so George Russell looked like he was the belle of the ball all the way through Friday and Saturday. Unfortunately, the points are handed out on Sunday. he had the better of his little young teammate, Kimi Antonelli, right at the point where he didn't, which was about six laps from then, where we're in the final stint of the race. Antonelli had a lot more speed. It was interesting, about 2 days post-race, Mercedes said that they'd actually made a mistake on the final stop for Russell and given him too much wing, which is why he was fighting oversteer, which is fair enough. I mean, that would have slowed the car down. But George, you know, was kind of outraced. He was outraced by the Ferrari, and he was also outraced by his teammate, to be honest, though. And he was, could only sit there, and I suppose think it's even Stevens now for when he ground to a halt whilst ahead of Antonelli in Canada. It's now happened to Antonelli, so it's one all for mysterious Mr. Hawk because the battery system's not working very well. But again, I mean, Antonelli, but what Russell shouldn't have got, or that won't have got a massive confidence boost out of this, because when it all happened, Antonelli was ahead and pulling away. So we reached another track, and don't forget, this wasn't a very good track for Antonelli last year. He, in Hungary, he actually clattered Verstappen off in the first corner, or third corner, sorry. So it'll be interesting how he picks up and runs, but so far, I mean, he's just on a fantastic tear. But obviously, he's now got a new main challenger, someone who's actually done it before.
2: And that is Ferrari's Lewis Hamilton, the oldest Formula One race winner since Jack Brabham in 1970.
1: Oh, fantastic start.
3: And, who's now won, I think the amount of time between his first and his last win is now longer by about 4 years than anybody else. Because his first win was in 2007, and now he's won 19 years later. So
2: Alonso could still beat that.
3: Records broken left.
2: In the right car.
3: He could, if he wasn't right. Yeah, so that's not happening then. But yeah, I mean, it was a great, I mean, in fairness for Lewis, I mean, he's come from 2 years at least in the doldrums. We've seen signs that things are getting better as he's managed to get the Ferrari more his own way. I think the most significant thing, to be honest, is not how well he's done, because, form is temporary, class is permanent.
1: Yeah.
3: And I think that Hamilton still is, I think Hamilton is still, with Max, the best race driver in the field. In a race, I don't think Hamilton's quite got that blistering qualifying pace, and that's the first thing to go when you hit 40. I think he has 100 something poles, but I think that's a little bit awry. The key point about all this is not that he won, which is great for him and great for PR. It's not even that he's now in the championship, because he's not really, if we're honest about this. It's nice to talk about it, but Mercedes will sort themselves out and they'll start pulling away again. The fact is, he's got his teammate. He's got, Charles Leclerc, Ferrari's gone, but completely in his pocket.
1: Yeah.
3: Leclerc is making mistakes. The reason he crashed in qualifying was he was trying to replicate what Lewis could do around turn four, even though over a lap he was slightly quicker. He's got completely into Leclerc's head, and then Leclerc starts making mistakes.
1: Leclerc wants to change his brakes. Leclerc doesn't want to do any sim work because that's what Lewis is doing. He's completely blown his mind, hasn't he?
3: Yeah, I mean, and it's interesting. So obviously, Leclerc's never had someone who, he faced against Sainz, and Sainz beat him certain weekends. But that was, I think Leclerc always felt, over a season I've got an edge in him. But when you find someone like Lewis Hamilton suddenly coming back into form, and you turn around and go, hang on, this guy's won 7 world champions and should have won 8. And I think it's just that's the most interesting thing, is what it's doing to Leclerc. Now, he absolutely needs a reset after the problems he had. Now, admittedly, obviously, he broke down, didn't finish where he should have in fourth place, because I think they also had an electrical issue or a battery issue. But, that was the most interesting thing for me. It was lovely to see Lewis win. It's great to see the Ferrari and wave the thing and have three British people on the podium.
1: Yeah. When was the last time that happened?
2: That was 58 years ago at Watkins Glen.
1: Who were the three drivers?
2: That would have been Jackie Stewart.
3: It was Graham Hill, John Surtee.
1: First of all, Jackie Stewart is Scottish, not English. So when was the last three
3: I don't know the last time there's ever been three English.
1: I don't think there's ever been three English.
3: Well, hang on a second. But was there never a point, perhaps, British, right back in the 50s when you had Hawthorne, Brooks and Moss and the other guys back then? Perhaps they got, I mean, I know whether they all got a podium. back in the Van Wall days. I don't know, possibly. But yeah, I mean, I think three English people. I mean, obviously, you had periods when you had Jim
2: Clark and
3: Graham
2: Hill. They don't race on English licences, so it's a moot point.
1: No, but we're talking about English people.
3: It's never a moot point for us.
1: It's English.
3: I mean, Clark Hill and
1: who?
3: Surtees were running around the same time, so they might don't. But I don't know. If you know that on X or wherever it may be, just
1: that's better, Timid. Before I know Tim needs to move on because we've got another guest coming, because John
2: and it would have been really nice seg into that, because they did that at Watkins Glen,
1: which is where we are, which is where we are this weekend. We'll get John De Geest on the line, standing by at the moment to talk about a bit of Le Mans catch up, some new regulations I want to ask him about as well. However, I do want to very quickly talk about Le Mans and to let you know that we have that first tickets have just opened, and Brian Sheehan has just let us know that they have opened their pre-registration for next year. First tickets, that is 1st-tickets.co.uk. And then you go to Event Le Mans 24 Hours 2027. So that is a pre-registration for next year, and it's going to be a cracker. What's coming up after us tonight, Tim? Are you going to roll in some of those Le Mans features that we haven't played, that we haven't got up on the archive yet, and we haven't played yet?
2: They've all been played. They've been rotating endlessly since the end of the race. But yes, we'll play some of those again after the show tonight, and we are going to take some overtime because we're running way behind schedule now. It's Midweek Motorsports here on RS1.
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1: Delighted to say that we've got a Double Stint feature for you tonight, and John De Geest, the man behind Sportscar 365, is joining us before he travels to Watkins Glen this weekend for the Sailing 6 Hours. Talk about that in a little while, Mr. De Geest. I kind of almost now realise that I think I watched a classic Le Mans a couple of weekends ago. 10.8 seconds or whatever it was, 10.9 seconds between first and second, which is, depending on which way you look at it, the closest timed finish that we've had. And actually, we barely even talked about that. And even in the wash-up, we've barely even talked about that. It was actually a pretty damn good race.
5: Yeah, I think we all sort of just were in that mode of covering it and following it. And then all of a sudden, it finished. And then we thought, well, Toyota won. Yeah. That's not a big surprise. But then it was a surprise because they had a lot of different challenges through the race, and this was arguably their the one that they fought the most to win out of their 6 Le Mans wins.
1: They got so close 10 years ago, and of course there was a lot of chat about that in the build-up. They've had years when, even without very much competition from other manufacturers and other cars in the top class, that they've battled the race, the clock, the elements, gremlins. And this year, they had all of that. They had all of it because they had probably, I'd say it is the strongest field in the top class that we've had in this current rule set. The race was fast, very little interruption. The temperatures were nowhere near where people expected, much warmer. They had failures in the race. Is it true that the car that won actually had some issues and they had to fix it on the fly, as they did with that fuel pump issue a few years ago?
5: Very similar to that. Kamui Kobayashi told me post race that they had to go in, the car had to go into safe mode because they had a drive shaft torque sensor problem. So safe mode basically, this was something that was sort of built into the regulations after, I think, probably 2022. Was it at Portimao? I think.
1: Oh, yes.
5: One of the Toyotas had completely changed its drive shaft because the torque sensor failed. And since there's been advancements where if the torque sensor fails, cars can go into these quote unquote safe modes where it reduces the power by a certain percentage. We don't know exactly, around 5-10% maybe. Right. And that's what happened in like hour six in the race with the car. And ultimately, it sort of was on off throughout the race. And the Toyota technical director, David Florey, said that they'd sort of fixed itself towards the end of the race. But this sort of explained why they had a bit of a pace disadvantage to the sister number eight car during the overnight hours. And it's just remarkable that the car got to the finish. It was fully classified as far as we know. The results are official pending some parts that are that have been impounded by the FIA and ACO. But I think they would have flagged something here with this car already. But just remarkable that, you know, again, Toyota worked through an issue in the race and they got this car to the win, and arguably they're the most competitive race win they've had at Le Mans.
1: And pushed all the way by Team WRT BMW, who came in on the crest of a wave after that 1-2 at Spa, and under 11 seconds, as I said, at the end of the race. There will be people say, oh yeah, there was a couple of safety cars. Yeah, but not like five laps from the end of the race here, guys. There was a lot of green flag running at pace in the heat. Tyres were part of the story as well, which Michelin never want to be, but I think in a good way. I think the Michelins probably outperformed what they were expecting, particularly the mediums, because that's what most people were using, and they were right on the upper edge of their operating window. But BMW, so close. Andreas Roos said to me afterwards, he said, I'm just not sure how far we've come, that I'm disappointed with second at Le Mans, but they really felt that there was an opportunity there for them, and one or two other LMDH manufacturers might have felt the same, because Cadillac were in the hunt as well for a lot of the race.
5: Yeah, I think if the 38 didn't have its issues overnight, they would have probably been right there as well.
1: Yeah, agree.
5: So I think a lot of people were going into the event thinking this could be LMDH's year. We were sort of thinking that last year too, and then the Porsche came so close to winning. This time the BMW came even closer to winning. But I'd have to say this was one of the certainly one of the most exciting Le Mans. I think 2023 still stands out to me as being quite an epic race. But just to sort of see what Toyota had to battle through, and it sort of puts that team and manufacturer up there as one of the greatest endurance racing operations. Gary Watkins wrote a column for us for Sports Car 365 Plus, sort of arguing the point that, you know, this win now sort of puts them alongside the likes of Yost and TWR and even WRT to some degree because of all their GT3 success. But finally, Toyota winning a major race with competition. Everybody sort of had that asterisk on those other wins.
1: That's a fair point.
5: I think this really shows how strong of an operation they really are.
1: And again, battling through that adversity, as you said, I think that year of the fuel pump was the most incredible story. I sat with, I think it would have still been Pascal Vacillon back in those days, and did a half-hour interview with him maybe a week or 10 days after the race. And we put it, I'm pretty certain we put that into Midweek Motorsport at this sort of time of the year, the week after, we'd missed the Wednesday after. And when he explained the whole situation of writing code, sending it, uploading it to the car and all of that stuff, that's proper endurance racing for me. And this year, I think Le Mans, particularly in the top class, it had so many storylines. There was obviously the Toyota victory. There was how close BMW were. There was that absolute nightmare for the Mighty 38. They'd been quick all week. Both of their Cadillacs have been quick during the week. In some respects, the 12s perhaps had done a little bit better than the 38 in a while. But in the race, and it only has to be, doesn't it, the man from Le Mans, Sebastian Bourdais, when it all went wrong. And what a week they had. I mean, what a year he's had. He's won Daytona and had to give the watch back. His car's been on pole position for Le Mans and they'd had to give the gold medals back. That was a bizarre situation after we went through all of the presentations. And then he's in the car when the power steering fails and ultimately the car has to be retired, albeit after a few more laps. He's from Le Mans. He's 47. He must be thinking times. He's won everything else. He's won everything else. Brilliant, brilliant CV. you know, he's got to be wondering how many more opportunities he has for Le Mans, particularly as they went in this year looking so strong.
5: Absolutely. Obviously, he has at least one class win at Le Mans with the Ford GT, but that's not an overall win. No. You know, you could like ask, you know, people that have not won overall at Le Mans and won in class, and it's not the same thing. Wayne Taylor is an example, I think, that comes to mind.
6: Good point.
5: Anyway, with Seb, yeah, I felt so bad for him, especially as he's on a contract negotiation year with the team, and I'm sure he's willing. I'm sure there's probably all intent to continue with them with Hertz team, Cadillac Hertz team Jota, but you know, maybe he's on that fringe of looking at what his future could be, you know, similar to what Jenson Button was last year. And, who knows? I really don't know, but yeah, you don't get many opportunities or chances to go have the overall trophy sort of there looking at you straight in the face and then to have that issue. Oh, it was just heartbreaking.
1: Peugeot underperformed again. Alpine were pretty good. And Alpine put themselves in the shop window. We still don't know what's happening with them, but the rumours of a buyout continue. BYD were strongly featured in the fan area, of Le Mans, and that rumour will not go away. Those talks ongoing, but nothing signed. In the other classes, into Europol, do it again. Nick Yellerly, loving his time with those guys. And he said to me that, you know, when I asked him why are they so good, he said, it's the setup of the car. He says, everybody in that car has to drive to the car. You can't say, I think I'd rather have it this way or that way. No. They're having that car the way it is. And whichever way it is, and he wouldn't tell me, of course he wouldn't, and whatever it is they do, they've got the sweet spot in effectively a spec class. And they execute so well. There's not many people in that situation who do it 2 years in a row, John.
5: Yeah, three in the last four
1: well.
5: Well,
1: good point.
5: So, it's unbelievable what a role they are on at Le Mans. Their sister car obviously finished second, 1-2. Not much to say. No. I think they're just a dominant force there, and really, I think they're one of the deserving teams to try to step up to hypercar. And we know they've been looking, they've been trying, and but it's a tough one out there in the market right now. But and anyway, I think certainly it was great to see the 43 crew back in the top step.
1: Yeah, and what's interesting, somebody asked me this at Le Mans and said, yeah, I know it's into Europol, and I know it's a firm of bakers out in their home city in the metropolitan area of Warsaw in Poland. But who runs the car for them? And I went, no. This is their team. It's not as if that is subcontracted out to a WRT or somebody else, John, as far as I'm aware.
5: Correct. Yeah, they're based in Poland.
1: Yeah.
5: Sasha Fassbender, the team principal, he lives there and they work out of their shop there.
1: Yeah. Just brilliant. And, you know, they've had success in everything that they have done. The Pro-Am part of LMP2, hard fought as ever.
5: Yeah, absolutely. And I think it came down to a little bit of I'm not sure if it was a mistake or not. I haven't spoken to Dane yet, but Dane Cameron had an off in the 99 AO racing, I think, at Indianapolis, and that really set them back. And it was shaping up to be a good fight between them and the CrowdStrike by APR, Orica of George Kurtz, Alex Quinn, and Lauren Heinrich, and ended up being those trio that ended up taking the class honors in LMP2 Pro-Am. Again, another remarkable story for Lauren Heinrich in his Le Mans debut. In his LMP2 debut, he wins another big iconic race this year. Whatever. That's just amazing. But for George to get another win, I think this is his second class win at Le Mans in the last 3 years, if I remember correctly. And the strength of the Stewart and Samantha Cox led, APR team, that just shows yet another top team that is on the brink of maybe doing a hypercar.
1: Yeah.
5: It's great stuff.
1: A word for Alex Quinn as well. I hadn't had much dealings with Alex, but I was tremendously impressed with him, as a driver and as an individual. The young Brit did very well indeed. In GT3, another long-time entrant, stalwart, celebrating, I think it was their 10th Le Mans this year, 10th in a row for Tom Ferrier, and came home with Ben Keating. Ben Keating rapidly making a case for the best ever AM driver in terms of Le Mans, certainly in the modern era when AM has been a mandated part of classes, and another win for Corvette.
5: Yeah, amazing story with this car, because this was Ben's first race back from exactly. Shattering his elbow on a mountain biking accident. And I spoke to him at scrutineering. He was a day late coming into the race because and into the event because of all this travel issues. His flights were canceled and everything. And I asked him, I said, you know, you usually typically get all your driving done at the beginning of the race, maybe doing a quintuple stint, a quadruple stint, whatever it needed to be done to do the 6 hours. Do you think you can do that? And he says, honestly, no, we're going to have to change our strategy because I'm not as fit as I normally would be because I'm not training on the bike, before the race. I think that was a quite, reasonable, thing not to do, but, anyway, all of a sudden he goes into the race and does a quintuple stint at the start of the race, just like he normally does, which is an Ironman effort, not only for any bronze driver, but for a driver in his first race back after a serious injury.
1: Yeah.
5: And then to see Johnny Edgar do the same thing at the end of the race to deliver the win. Obviously he's a silver graded driver, but deserves to be a full-on professional, so there's no surprise from his ability. But what an amazing run there. And then Nicky Katzberg getting another 24-hour win as well. Ben and Nicky shared their last Le Mans win in 2023 with Corvette Racing in the last year of GTEM.
1: Amidst all of that, I think we worked out that Ben got his full 6 hours in the first 8 hours, pretty much, of the race. In amongst all of that, not going over 4 hours in any six, which is the big thing that trips people up, logistically as well as physically and mentally for Ben, but logistically for the team, that was actually really smart work from all of them, and we wish them all the best. Great race, thoroughly enjoyed it. Enjoyed the week. We had a great time on Radio Le Mans and RadioLeMans.com. There were a lot of stories that came out of Le Mans, as they always do. I suppose the most important one in some respects is this 2030 regulations change for the top class. And whilst we didn't get the I's dotted and the T's crossed, in fact, I'm not even sure we've got the I's written and the T's written yet, but what we got was a framework, a working document, if you will, a white paper in British parliamentary terms, discussion document, call it what you will, for the FIA World Endurance Championship and the IMSA WeatherTech Sports Car Championship, that has been put in front of us, the press, the fan base around the world, and of course, the manufacturers. Now, there's a lot of... Now, let me get this... Let me put this in a diplomatic way. There are a lot of very interested parties in this. Each manufacturer wants something specific out of going racing, and therefore the regulations have to be all things to all people. That normally means if it's been designed by committee, it's not necessarily the best thing. However, the ACO have pulled off... and the FIA, who were heavily involved... President
5: and IMSA.
1: And IMSA, yes. President Sulayem, I noticed, was shaking hands at the weekend of Le Mans. This seemed to have pulled another rabbit out the hat because, generally speaking, John, it seems to have been a positive reaction, at least for the framework. It's something to start with, at least, I think, fair to say, from the manufacturers.
5: I would say almost every manufacturer seems to be in support of this, and the devil's in the details, and a lot of them sort of explain that. But from an overall perspective, speaking, I think, to almost every OEM representative after the announcement, except Cadillac, which we didn't have a chance to because it was running out of time, but I believe they're on board with it too. Mm. Speaking to Keely Bozen before the announcement, but Ferrari declined to comment, which is okay.
1: Very Ferrari.
5: Interesting. Yeah. So we don't really know their thoughts on it. We know Toyota is not the happiest. They were expecting to still be able to continue with four-wheel drive, which is a bit odd in my opinion, because it was sort of internally known months ago that four-wheel drive would go away and then the hybrid system would be enforced on the rear wheels. So our Jamie Klein spoke to their global motorsport director, and he indicated that it was a surprise to them that four-wheel drive is gone away and they're going to have to reevaluate things. And I find that a little bit out of line, but let's wait and see.
1: A surprise. 2030s. What you're saying is wasn't going to be a surprise. The gist of it all, John, to break it down into very basic, is that at the moment we've got a variety of sets of technical regulations that permit people to build bespoke racing cars. You can use the LMDH spines with the spec gear. There's two and four wheel drive. There's the engine regulations are quite different as well. And ultimately right now we've got three different types of cars that are competing together in the FIA WEC, two in IMSA, with Aston Martin being a non-hybrid that compete in both. And what it boils down to is at least a single set of chassis regulations that gives at least some commonality between the regulations from IMSA and the FIA WEC stroke Le Mans. Is that too simple from my bear of a small brain?
5: No. The thing is that there's a single set of technical regulations. There will be based around a common, well, I shouldn't say common because it's not going to be a spec chassis, but it'll be a single set of chassis regulations, which is very important because the LMH cars have very different chassis than LMDH. And based on the discussions I've had, the chassis regulations lean more in the direction of LMDH and even the possibility of maybe some carryover in parts, carryover in other things. There's going to be a new safety cell regulation for the cockpit for the cars. So everybody would need new chassis, but not maybe built from the ground up. If you're a BMW or a Porsche that are looking at maybe a more cost-effective program where they currently are running in LMDH, they could feasibly continue with what they have with some changes. And I think that's the real big selling point. Again, things haven't been fully defined, but that's the intention. That's the direction it's sort of going.
1: So we're not saying throw everything away that we've got at the moment, because clearly LMDH has worked really well. The LMH regulations or the hypercar regulations that allow for the building of a bespoke chassis, a bespoke racing car from each of the manufacturers who do that. How is that going to work? Will there be four? We're not necessarily saying we're going to keep the current chassis from the manufacturers who are doing LMDH, but there'll be some commonality. How does that work for the likes of Ferrari, Toyota, Peugeot, who compete with a chassis that is of their own design, even if not of their own manufacturer?
5: Yeah, you basically get a choice. Either you create your own chassis within those chassis rules, which are very similar to LMDH, and then also make your own hybrid system, or you go with the spec one of the four chassis constructors that are out there now with Dallara, Multimatic, Ligier, and Orica.
1: Yeah.
5: So, and there's actually some talk that there might be some mixing and matching as well. So maybe you can create your own chassis and run the spec hybrid or vice versa. Mm-hmm. The slides that were presented during the press conference made it look like either or, but there was some talk afterwards that it could be a mixture of the both. But the important thing with the hybrid system as well, and it hasn't been defined, the power levels for that, battery capacity, it could be a little larger, battery, maybe a little more power. It seems like a few manufacturers are in favor of that to show some advancement from the first set of regulations, which were basically created in 2020. Mm. You know, this will be 2030, 10 years on. So, I think, there's still some stuff to be sorted out, but again, the idea with the hybrid system is to create the same amount of power as the spec one, and it based on what I've heard, it could be regulated in a similar way to torque sensors, some kind of device that sort of limits the power or measures the power output and makes sure it doesn't exceed the single supplier option.
1: So a framework, as I said, the key thing for this is that all the manufacturers who are involved at the minute, plus the ones who are still sniffing around the edges and the ones who are going to come in next year, who will only have a couple, 3 years potentially, possibly even, uh, no,

0: close together as I think everybody expected at the beginning. And it's been really, really hard to balance these two platforms, both in the WEC and in IMSA, even just with the Valkyrie and the WeatherTech Championship as a non-hybrid car. We're seeing continuous BOP changes to try to bring the two platforms together enough for the FIA and ACO to put the BOP, you know, in a secretive form where we don't have access to it. But you look at what happened at Le Mans, and it was a great show. So I sort of applaud. I think they've made some good gains this year in particular. The bottom line is that if you have a single set of regulations, it's going to be a lot closer to manage. And we've seen that in IMSA before the Valkyrie entered and how close things were. I think this is the main driving force and also cost. Yeah, absolutely. Every manufacturer that I spoke to, except Ferrari, stressed that the costs have to remain at least the same, if not reduced in some way.
1: Yeah.
0: And that is apparently a pledge that has been made by the ACO, FIA, and IMSA to the OEMs to there's no cost cap. There's no regulations that'll state that. Some series have that, and that goes into a whole other can of worms. But I think the situation here is that the costs will remain the same. And those that have a little extra money, they could opt for their own chassis. They could opt for their own hybrid system to develop their own technology and showcase their own technology, but they won't be put at an advantage or disadvantage by doing that route.
1: There's so much to go on that. Listen, there's a huge amount of reporting on this on Sports Car 365. Go and have a look at it. There's been a lot of information coming out of Le Mans and coming into this weekend. Racing didn't stop last weekend, by the way. There was plenty going on. So I recommend you go into Sports Car 365 and scroll back to the end of Le Mans and start catching up on all the things we don't have time to talk about here. It is the sale in 6 hours of the Glen at the weekend, clashing again with CrowdStrike Spa 24. Come to that little nugget in a moment, John. But you talked about the Aston Martin Valkyrie here. At the weekend, the Aston Martin Valkyrie is going to be lighter than it's ever been before. And in fact, it falls through the lowest area that we thought we'd see a hypercar running in.
0: Yeah, and to be clear, it's the lightest we think it's been because we don't see the WEC BOP anymore.
1: Good point.
0: Maybe it's happened already. I don't know, but
1: IMSA competition.
0: So 10:30 is the minimum homologated weight for I believe LMDH and LMH, and this car will be running at 10:20 this coming weekend at Watkins Glen. I'm not super surprised. I know IMSA's been working very hard with Aston Martin and Heart of Racing to try to get their car to be a little more competitive. They've been moving around the weights and the power levels for the LMDH cars to try to balance it all. And I think this is the next logical step. As long as the car can run at that minimum weight, I don't know if
1: that's
0: you know,
1: point.
0: The cars aren't only built for certain weights, but if they put it down to 10:20, I would assume it is able to do that. Nonetheless, it'll be interesting to see what happens there. Both specs of Porsches have lost a considerable amount of weight as well, which is interesting. All the cars in GTP have, but it's a bigger proportion on the Porsche side.
1: The Porsches are still the heaviest cars on the grid, though, aren't they?
0: Yeah, but they're not as heavy as they were earlier in the last couple of races. They were 1,100 kilos.
1: Yeah.
0: So you're talking about, almost an 80-kilo swing. That's like putting a
1: core driver in.
0: Literally. Yeah. So I like the direction IMSA's headed, but we'll have to see how it fares for 6 hours.
1: And speaking of Porsche, Lauren Heinrich, we found out that Lauren won't be doing CrowdStrike 24 this weekend. He's still very much in with a championship opportunity. Obviously, he's switched around and he's had his points from two different teams. So if he was to win the championship, he would win it on his own. But he's back this weekend in the Sealand 6 hours of the Glen, fresh from that Le Mans victory. I think this is really interesting, Le Mans victory in LMP2. I think this is really interesting. I suspect he's quite happy about it. I know the CrowdStrike 24 hours is a big GT race, but the opportunity to win a championship like IMSA, a championship, doesn't come along that often.

0: That's exactly what he told me about that opportunity. So he had mixed feelings, I think, because he's really close to the team he was supposed to run with, Schumacher CLTR.
1: Yes.
0: That's their big race of the year, the Spa, CrowdStrike 24 Hours of Spa, and Fred McAvecky's replaced him there in that lineup, which is interesting because Fred used to be a Porsche factory driver, but Porsche has no other factory drivers available for this weekend because of the clash, and that's also hit BMW. Anyways, I digress. The situation with JDC Miller is a really cool one because now Lauren sitting second in the championship after a bit of a challenging Detroit race, to say the least.
1: Yeah.
0: He's still very much in the title fight. I think 140 something points behind Jack Aitken, who's solo on points in the number 31 Action Express Cadillac because of the clashes with WEC. I think it's going to be really interesting to see how this unfolds over the course of the year, especially as they get to Motul Petit Le Mans, and if Felipe Nasr and Julian Andlauer, who he'll return to in the number 7 Penske Porsche for that race, if they're fighting for the championship, Heinrich versus Nasr and Andlauer, will Porsche put him in the other car, the number 6 for Petit Le Mans, or will they keep him in the 7? Because if Porsche wants to have two chances of the driver's title, you'd think you'd put him in the 7. So,
1: yeah.
0: Interesting implications. I know we're only like halfway through the season, but you never know what could happen. But I think this is a really good storyline heading into the rest of the year in IMSA.
1: If Porsche can manufacture the fact that they're all on the same number of points going into the last round, I'll be tremendously impressed.
0: That's difficult with IMSA's point system, though.
1: Exactly right. Just on that, and we'll close on this, John, because. Again, I'm going to send everybody to sportscast365.com because there's been so much happening. Still, we have a clash this weekend between the Sale and 6 Hours of the Glen and the CrowdStrike 24 Hours of Spa. We know IMSA's dates for next year, and it's on pretty much the same weekend, the last weekend in June, which has become, since the Formula One date change at Spa, that's become the CrowdStrike 24 Hours of Spa. And you've been speaking to Stefan Rattel, and he can't see a way to change this. So the likelihood is we'll have the same clash next year.
0: Yeah, we're expecting the calendar for GT World Challenge Europe Intercontinental GT Challenge to be released on Friday. And Stefan indicated to me that the date will most likely remain the same for the 24 Hours of Spa next year. So it looks like we will have this clash again, unless something can be done in the interim. This clash was alleviated for two consecutive years in 24 and 25 by IMSA. The first year specifically to move it off of the Spa 24 weekend. And then last year it was officially because of a better network TV window for NBC.
1: That's right.
0: But based on what I've heard, I think it was largely influenced by Mr. Kurtz, whose company is the title sponsor of the CrowdStrike 24 Hours of Spa.
1: Of course.
0: And George runs full-time in IMSA in the LMP2 class. So let's see what happens in the future. It's really affected things this year. I count at least 30 drivers that are impacted one way or another that could have done Spa that are at Watkins Glen or vice versa.
1: Yep.
0: A couple teams, manufacturers like BMW, Porsche, relying on non-works drivers. It's a difficult one, and I really hope it does get resolved in the future.
1: And as it stands right now, it's even worse for next year with IMSA's clashes with Le Mans. Because again, we've got a test day clash with IMSA, and potentially, if everything stays the same, I believe we've got the 4-hour Mid-Ohio Michelin Pilot Challenge. Now, I know that's at a slightly different level, but I think that's Le Mans weekend next year.
0: Yeah, that's what it is. It's been confirmed on both calendars, so we'll see if maybe IMSA considers moving that date. But like you said, it's not as impactful as a huge 69 car GT3 race compared to the 6 Hours at the Glen. I consider this a bigger clash.
1: Yeah, I'd agree. John, thank you very much. Travel well. Have a great weekend, and we'll speak to you soon and catch up on some of the stories.
0: Sounds good. Thanks, John.
2: John De Geest of Sportscar 365 with this week's double stint.
1: We're over time, aren't we? About that.
2: And
1: John and I always talk too much.
2: Well, Nick Damon talked too much earlier as well, so
1: I've just been looking up whilst I was talking to John, because somebody asked, Johannes was talking about lucky number seven at Le Mans, which was Toyota this year. 7, 6, and 5 this year had all won the great race 5 times.
2: Mm-hmm.
1: And so now 7's won it six times.
2: I think about 5 years ago we had this conversation about 7 being the most winning number at Le Mans, didn't we?
1: Well, it was tied up with 7, 6, and 5 until this year. It's not the easiest thing to find, actually, because AI is not very useful. But it's broken the tie now with 6 and 5. Now, I haven't researched 4, 3, 2, and 1 because I was kind of distracted while I was talking to John there. In the early years, the cars were numbered and indeed lined up for the start, with number one as the biggest engine capacity, number two the second, etc., etc. So the cars at the front of the field with the smallest numbers were the biggest engine cars. So they kind of had the best. So, you know, if you were number 27 or number 42, you were probably in a 1.1 Simca or Alpine or something, and you weren't going to win overall. But if anybody can tell me how much better the low cars, no numbered cars, have done, I'd be interested. I'm sure there's somebody who can. So it was all tied up. Oh, hang on, the number 4 cars won the 24 Hours of Le Mans 10 times. So that's 29,
2: a runaway 30, winner then.
1: Oh, runaway winner so far. 29, 39, 67, 82, 86, 92, 2001, 2003, 7, and 12. All right, so now I need to do... So that's massively...
2: Can I answer another question we posed earlier?
1: Yes, go on.
2: The last time 3 English drivers were on a Formula One podium...
1: Yes, we thought it might have been not at all.
2: 58 British Grand Prix at Silverstone.
1: Wow.
2: In third place... In the Cooper Climax, Roy Salvadori.
1: Yeah.
2: In second place, in the Ferrari, Mike Hawthorne.
1: Yeah.
2: And the winner, also in a Ferrari, Peter Collins.
1: Excellent. The number 3, that's brilliant, mate, well done. The number 3 car at Le Mans has won 15 times. So as I go down through the numbers,
2: number 1 and 2 will be teams as well, surely.
1: Well, as I say, so the number 2 has won Le Mans 10 times, but 15 times for the number 3 at the moment. Oh, the number 1 car's won the 24 Hours of Le Mans 19 times.
2: There we go.
1: There you go. I think that'll be the winner.
2: Now.
1: Come on. We are massively over time. Good job.
2: So
1: it
2: won't matter if I do
1: tonight.
2: This story. Conor Zilic.
1: The 8 cars won them on 5 times. Yes.
2: Jesse Love.
1: Yes.
2: Carson Hocevar.
1: Yeah.
2: And Cletus McFarland.
1: Yeah.
2: Are starring in a new NASCAR film.
1: Oh, are they?
2: Yes. As a boy band.
1: The Undaunts.
2: Except it's more of a rock band than a boy band.
1: Okay.
2: And this is to celebrate... A first-of-its-kind collaboration celebrating two cultural icons built on performance and life on the road.
1: Okay. No, I kind of get that.
2: Can you guess what those two cultural icons are?
1: NASCAR.
2: And?
1: Rock and roll.
2: The Rolling Stones.
1: There you go. No, I kind of get, honestly, I think that is a reasonable sort of pulling together, particularly for NASCAR when they're on the road for
2: 40 weeks a year, yeah.
1: Yeah, 30, whatever it is, 38 weeks a year, whatever it is. Now, in fairness...
2: The collaboration includes NASCAR Rolling Stones merchandise collection featuring co-branded apparel headlined by the signature NASCAR racing jacket. Mm-hmm. Two, limited edition NASCAR-themed collector vinyl editions of the new Rolling Stones studio album Foreign Tongues, out on July 10th.
1: Have you heard it? Have you heard that, by the way?
2: No, it's out on July 10th.
1: It's absolutely outstanding.
2: How have you heard it? It's not out yet.
1: Who am I married to, Tim?
2: Yeah, that's true. A custom NASCAR listening lounge show car appearing throughout Chicago leading into the NASCAR Chicagoland race weekend on July 4th and 5th. And original content highlighting the parallels between professional drivers and touring musicians.
1: Can I give a slightly controversial but incontrovertible view? Rolling Stones were always better than the Beatles.
2: Oh, yeah.
1: More enduring, better songs, and have gone on longer. I mean, you can't argue with the gone on longer, and I know there's various reasons for that, including people dying, which, you know, is not the Beatles' fault.
2: Brian Jones died, so that didn't stop the Rolling Stones.
1: I love the early Rolling Stones stuff. I love all the R&B stuff. I just think they've been... I was always, even in the 60s, when I was growing up in the 60s, yes, I am that old.
2: My sister went to see them live in what was believed to be their farewell tour when she was 14.
1: Which farewell tour was that?
2: So.
1: Yeah, exactly. Exactly. I worked in a nightclub in Sunderland where we had 2.5 times the watts on the PA system that the Rolling Stones had on their Isle of Wight, famous Isle of Wight concert, which was pretty bleeding loud, ear-bleedingly loud. I went to see the Rolling Stones at St. James's Park. Yes, I did have to have a pass to go to that. Was that the late 80s, maybe? Yeah, it would have been. Just great. Just great. Now, I will say that since I saw the long Disney Beatles documentary, I have picked up the guitar to play more Beatles songs, but I would normally play more Rolling Stone songs than Beatles songs on my guitar, and not just because the Beatles played a lot more D7s.
2: Not Keith Richards' number in her phone.
1: No, and not just because I can't play a D7. You can't play a D7. It's easy to play a D7, and that was a D7th is a very Beatles chord. Rolling Stones tended to be more natural chords, but it's not about that. Anyway, come on, let's finish the show. We've let Nick go already, by the way, because you had...
2: all we've got time for, then.
1: Is it really? this weekend, Tim, we have...
2: We have Watkins Glen, and that's over on IMSA Radio. And we have the WeatherTech Sports Car Championship. We have the Michelin Pilot Challenge. We have the Porsche Carrera Cup North America.
1: And just two races. I thought there was going to be a third race. I thought there was going to be a make-up race for that. And that's not on
2: No, I thought that
1: as well. No, I'm quite surprised about that. Yeah, I'd put money on that.
2: We also have the Mustang Challenge.
1: Oh, Mustang Challenge around there is going to be magnificent. I'm really looking forward to that. Thank you to all of our contributors tonight. Nick Dim, as I say, we've let go. Thank you to Andrew, to John, who's about to jump, well, actually not tonight, but in the morning early, he'll be jumping on a plane to Watkins Glen or to Rochester, as I'm sure he'll be jumping onto and then driving down from there. And thank you to Erin as well for setting up our Wheel and Mazda MX-5 interview with Justin Adakonis, who leads the championship at the moment. We don't see them again until CTMP. I never cease to be impressed with the Mazda drivers that we have on the show, to be honest, because they are all relatively young, but they all clearly love their racing and are able to talk to us about a variety of subjects, not just what they do. And it's lovely. What's up next? What's in the playlist next? Come on.
2: We are going to hear from Howden Haynes.
1: Excellent. Howden Haynes is the H of Audi Sport, who won Le Mans a bazillion times and was made famous, I suppose, by Truth in 24. Progressive Motorsport, he and Dave Ward originally, and now Howden's running that on his own. And Wardy's off to pastures new. Can't wait to see what Wardy does next. I sat down with him before Le Mans and talked about a variety of subjects, including Audi diesel and drinks bottles. Is it drinks bottles or diesel?
2: It's drinks bottles this time, but if you hang around for another 7 hours, 15 minutes, you'll get to hear the diesel one.
1: Excellent. Plenty of Le Mans content.
2: Or you can just go and listen to them on demand on the website.
1: I was going to say, they are there on Radio Le Mans or radio-show.co.uk. All of the features that we played at Le Mans. If you're in the US at the moment and it's the middle of the afternoon and you're thinking, what am I going to do for the rest of the night? Because I don't need to watch the World Cup. Ops Weiss, by the way, as my...
2: The Americans don't need to watch until tomorrow when they play.
1: Oh, really? Who are they playing tomorrow?
2: Someone who's already qualified for the next round, so it's a bit of a dead rubber.
1: Well, it was Switzerland versus Canada tonight. And yeah. Sunderland's Granit Xhaka led the Swiss to a 2-1 victory. Sorry, spoiler alert. And I am contractually obliged, despite the fact that my Swiss mother-in-law is no longer with us, may her memory be a blessing, to say Hopsways on that. Thank you for your time tonight. Thanks for your ears, as Phil Anson famously once said. And we'll be back next week for another round of Midweek Motorsport. We're closing in on our 1,000th episode. 1,000 episodes. Well, you should know that. I reckon that's about 10 weeks' time.
2: I think it's a bit less than that.
1: Is it?
2: Yeah.
1: Okay. And we'll have some changes after that as well. We're going to slightly tweak what we do with Midweek Motorsport. Not massively, and you'll still hear some of the same voices as well. But we will celebrate. I'm expecting Tim on our 1,000th episode to dig up some of the best bits.
2: I'm just going to replay the 500th episode.
1: That's not the worst thing to do. As long as it has the Caterham
2: auction
1: I think, bit in,
2: I
1: where
2: think
1: we all
2: the
1: just corpsed.
2: The 1,000th episode will just be game shows.
1: Oh, do you think?
2: Yeah.
1: That's actually not a bad idea. The best of the game shows.
2: No, brand new episodes of the best game shows. We need to get some guest contestants in, though.
1: Are you going to revive Dancing with the Plas, then?
2: We can revive Dancing with the Plas, yep.
1: Right, bumper episode tonight, nearly 90 minutes on the clock. It's super hot in the UK. Hopefully we've cooled you down just a little bit. I need a rehydration break at the moment. I'm sure Tim does as well. Thank you to all our guests. We'll be back with you at 8 o'clock UK, British summertime next week. Thanks for joining us. No time to explain. Rehydration in this house means Negroni, as far as I'm concerned. And that's where I'm going next. Thanks for being with us. Good night. God bless.
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0: Eiffel Trophy, which forms NLS Nürburgring Langstrecken Series number 6. So we had 1, 2 and 3 over the first 2 months of the, well, the first 2 months of the season, let's say, March to April, and a couple of qualifier races each of 4 hours. This then in total is the 6th 4-hour race. And it's a very good morning to Bruce Jones. My name's Johnny Palmer. It's going to be great, actually, to get back into the stride. I mean, also my mind is sort of in the 24 hours of Le Mans mode because we were both there 7 days or so ago. But good to get to the green hell again, and a fabulous entry once more.
1: Yeah, again, 110 were on the entry list. 107 went out and actually qualified. A few didn't get the whole way through. But, yeah, packed full. Yes, reappraised. One thing that seems to be the theme of this summer through April, May, and now we are at the end of June, we're having a lot of hot races. And good to see the fans out there with the shades on and the hats to keep them protected, because they'll be out in the sun for probably 6 hours. You arrive before the race. Lots of, a huge number of people on the grid, as always, is a feature for the NLS. But at these points, it's for a lot of drivers not just to go about their racing, but to go about their racing considering how they get affected by the heat inside the cockpit. Does their performance drop off? Have they got the right amount of drinks? But of course, the other issue, the key issue, is what are your tyres going to be doing to you, or what are you going to be doing to your tyres, and how can you keep them sweet through your run? So that'll be a massive feature. And again, it's another reason why the Nürburgring Langstrecken series is so adored by the tyre manufacturers. Brilliant, brilliant circuit for testing tyres. We test them in the cold, and bear in mind, NLS1 was called off because conditions were so cold and wasn't considered safe to go out on the circuit. But it's a learning process, and for a lot of the teams, they have a huge amount of support from the tyre manufacturers for the very reason. But today, we've got some different cars at the front. We've got the KCMG Mercedes on the outside of the front row, 2.8 seconds down from the fastest lap, Walkenhorst Motorsport, two-driver lineup. Christian Cronjes and Mateo Villagomez, one of the very rare number of drivers from Ecuador competing on the global scene, and they're out front on the grid in their Aston Martin. So there's a real mix of cars. Actually, the grid goes Aston Martin, Mercedes, Porsche, Mercedes, BMW. So the first BMW down in fifth place. But of the three races that have been completed, there have been two BMW victories in NLS2 from the Rover Racing team, Schubert Motorsport won NLS3, and then a victory for Audi in LLS5, last time out, for Shearer Sport. So it's been really mixed around, and the other manufacturers will be very keen to get in to their act. But I would say, Johnny, yes, we've had the long-distance races, we've had the Nürburgring 24 Hours, a lot of us are working at the Le Mans 24 Hours. Still one more to come next weekend. Probably going to be a hot one, the Spa 24 Hours.
0: Speaking of working at the 24 Hours of Le Mans, we are delighted to say that this kind of domestic race meeting has attracted a couple of drivers who were working very hard at the 24 Hours of Le Mans last weekend. Indeed, one of them was winning it, Kamui Kobayashi, who is here today racing for KCMG, the 47 car that Bruce has already mentioned, but also Robin Freins in the entry, who finished second for BMW. So a Toyota winner, a BMW runner who finished second and actually led the race for a significant chunk of time. We will dive into both of those drivers just as soon as we get the opportunity to, but glorious conditions. Obviously, we're very close to the longest day of the year as well. So prime conditions for quali earlier as well.
1: It's always quick-fire qualifying here. People go scrambling out, and of course, with the lap being 25 kilometres, you don't get a lot of laps in. And early pace was set by, in fact, the car we were just talking about. It was the 47 KCMG Mercedes that Kamui Kobayashi is driving. Conditions really, really fine. But, of course, inevitably there would be some yellow flags, a spinner sitting across the track, but the marshals do such a brilliant job. All the fan favourites were out there on the circuit. The little Dacia being passed by some of the quicker cars in the SP9 class. Unfortunately, not everybody stayed away from the barriers, but generally a very good, tidy session for all, and Cup 2 Porsches getting right in the mix. Cup 3 also, there's an estate car. Why not have an estate car out there? It is the weekend. Hamper in the back, off you go racing. But it really was, as the combi tried to set its pace, a chance for drivers to pick their way through traffic. And gradually, the picture was beginning to be formed, with Walkenhorst Motorsport showing good form. Mechanical problems for some, though, Johnny. Always a trick in qualifying.
0: And also for the 495 Sirocco, which ended up with the bonnet across the windscreen right at the end of the lap, fortunately. So there wasn't too far for the VW. Actually, labelled as a VW Golf, that looked very much like a Sirocco. Anyway, the Pascal Otto Fritzer and Michael Bura car in strife. But it was, as Bruce has mentioned, the story of the 35 Valkenhorst Motorsport Aston Martin that took pole position. And that was a time from Christian Krogner, a 7:54.452, to give him the right-hand side of the front row. And Naoya Gamu did the fastest time in the number 47 car, Kamui Kobayashi's teammate. They're also joined by Nirai Fukuzumi, and then a Porsche. So we've got Aston, Mercedes, Porsche, Mercedes. I know for a fact that it was Jake Hill that did the quickest time, a 7:57.6, and the 44 Porsche's fastest time was set by Klaus Backler on his final opportunity. That is a Golf 495. Apologies for misidentifying it, and it has reached the end of, well, one of the installation laps. We will be doing a rolling lap at roughly 20 to 12 local time because of the length of this circuit, although it's not quite as long as the configuration we were using for the 24 hours of the Nürburgring. Instead, we're using all of the AMG Arena. So you turn right and you turn right a bit more, and then there's three left-handers. And also we're using the Goodyear Spanger, which is the cut-through route, halving the Grand Prix track pretty much. And that enables one or two, Bruce, actually far more than one or two, to do a sub 8-minute lap. I reckon nine of the SP9 cars all managed to duck beneath that time.
1: Yeah, and okay, it was cooler first thing this morning, but temperatures are certainly on the warm side. So again, you know, how hard do you want to push? It's always an interesting one, qualifying ahead of a long distance race. How much does it count? Of course, somewhere like Le Mans 24 hours, massive kudos from getting pole position. Here, it proves your car's working well, but as long as you're on the first handful of rows, you're not going to get caught up, you hope, in anyone else's tangles on the opening run through the arena section of the circuit, and then the field will necessarily string out. But it's nice to know you're going well, and Christian Krogner has been going so well for so long here at the Nürburgring. It's no surprise he's at the top, and it's nice to have an Aston Martin at the top of the pile.
0: So let's talk a little bit about Kamui Kobayashi straight away back into the race seat. I'm sure he's had a bit of room for celebrating over the last week or so. It was a tremendous result for Toyota, coming back with their new TR010 for 2026, which is a sort of revised version of the old car from last year. But Mike Conway might be on his way out from Toyota, possibly. There are some rumours, at least. And Nick de Vries also taking victory, just the only the third Dutchman to taste victory at the long history of the 24 hours of Le Mans. But Kobayashi says, well, his quote, business first, pleasure second. And he's got a job to do for the 47 Mercedes AMG GT3. So it's not a car from the Toyota family. I did wonder whether he may be at the wheel of a Lexus, but joined by some very quick drivers, fellow Japanese drivers in the 47 car. And the first job is done. They qualified on the front row.
1: Exactly so. That has to really augment their chances. But you look at KCMG, a team based out in Hong Kong. They have been such long-term supporters of the long-distance races at the Nürburgring. And certainly there's been this eternal fascination from drivers of the Far East. A lot of Japanese drivers come to race here. Chinese drivers are getting into it. And a rich history of drivers from Thailand coming to play. There is something about endurance racing that just seems to really appeal to them. And why would you not come and do it here? Bear in mind, a lot of those countries, Japan's got circuits galore. China, they've probably built three new circuits since last week. Thailand is now getting a smattering of circuits, including the wonderful Chang International Raceway. Been there several times. That's got a lot to recommend it. But nothing anywhere in the world can come close to the Nürburgring Nordschleife, and that is why it has the draw. That's why they come to play. And for KCMG, they really are due a top result in this. They've put in some really strong runs, but, you know, generally they're not the ones on the top step of the podium. So today, starting outside the front row, very good opportunity.
0: 17 Dunlop Porsche will start from 8th position. So that was put there by Nico Menzel. He's driving with Sven Müller. for Schnabel, both sides of the garage. Remember, they have a Dunlop car this year and they have a Falcon Motorsports car this year, but unfortunately both retired in the 24 hours of the Nürburgring in the night. It was a big hit, I remember, for Dorian Boccalacci, who went headlong into the barrier. And what I don't know is whether this is the same car or they've had to source a new one. I mean, it's great, first of all, to have two completely different tyre manufacturers from the same team. When they were both Falcon, they used to have a BMW and a Porsche. There's something about Schnabel saying, listen, we can prepare kind of anything you want us to. They've gone for two Porsches, but on two very different tyre manufacturers. They're just hoping for a result for one of their cars today.
1: Yeah, they've got their bases covered. Yeah, much more of a head scratch, but it does seem to be in their modus operandi, make life difficult. But then again, when they were fully Falcon Motorsport, run by Schnabel, they, you know, it was a calling card for them, because for Falcon, it gave them twice the chance of developing their tyres. And you never know, there's a market out there, and definitely the top class, SP9, you know, it's the window at the top of this series. But other classes further down, they'll be looking as well. And, oh, hold on, those Falcon tyres are very good when it's about 5 degrees and sleet in the air, etc. So, you know, there is a big window for customers there too. So, yeah, but it's the tricky way about going about business. But you look at the number of wins that the Falcon Motorsport team has had when run by Schnabel Engineering, and you need quite a few fingers to count the victories.
0: You also mentioned during our build-up that Scott Speed is here, making a debut on the Nordschleife. So he won't be able to go straight into SP9, and indeed he hasn't. It's a Cup 3 Porsche 718 Cayman. That is a one-make category, remember, for those cars. And he runs in the 999 car with no co-driver.
1: Tim Heineman, I think, is the driver. Tim Tramnitz, I beg your pardon. Tim Tramnitz, a sort of late addition there, so obviously the desire for Scott Speed to come and play over here, and then you find a driver to go with you.
0: Well, Tramnitz is here, but he's not in the 999. He's in the 650 BMW, according to my info from qualifying. He's going to be joining Nano Lopez and Lars Harbeck in the 650 BMW.
1: That is a good point. Well made.
0: So, but you're right about Tim Tramnitz. I mean, he's 21 years old, Hamburg, born and raised, and has just gone into GT World Challenge Racing. I think he's been competing with Jens Klingmann this year at both.
1: How's that as a mentor, someone to bring you in? Been there, seen it, done it. Really cool, calm head on Jens, and the results go with it as well. But again, it's the very essence of all forms of racing, where you're doing long distance racing, is you've got the young guns coming in. But let's face it, if there are mistakes to be made and you're coming in hot, you're likely to make them. And it's the ones with experience, winning experience, and be able just to be a mentor in a way that you understand your young driver, and you've got to sort of ease their fears and sort of maybe suppress their desire to charge at everything. But someone like Jens, I mean, no wonder he's been a works driver for so long. He's just a very, very wide head. So, yeah, young Tim Tramnitz, chance to see what he can do. But really, this year, as you say, stepping up to GT World Challenge, it is a big step up, because the level in that is very, very high at the top. And, you know, the gaps between the cars are tiny. I think at Monza early this year, they had best part of 50 cars covered by a second after qualifying.
2: Really?
1: Just completely bonkers.
0: Yeah, well, his best result in the World Challenge, well, he's only been in two races so far, but I think it was 10th position at Ricard when he was sharing a car with Jens Klingmann, who is also in this race, just not in the same car as Tim Tramnitz, because Tramnitz needs to go through the preliminary getting your licence around the ring, because remember that racing at the Nordschleife kind of ignores any other racing you may have done, even for Scott Speed, who must still be a platinum, I would imagine, being a super licence holder and his former Formula One experience. He's also driven in NASCAR as well. So he'll compete for Mulner Motorsport in the 999 car.
1: He qualified only down in 94th position.
0: Yes.
1: But he's not listed as having a teammate. So this is,
0: I mean, it's possible to do it.
1: It is possible
0: 4 hours.
1: To do. Maybe he just has the first two.
0: Who
1: knows? But, you know, he's here to gain experience. He's not here to necessarily think his heart's desire is to race in the Cup 3 category.
0: No. And that is the beauty of doing it on your own, is that you're certainly not short of any track time, because he will have done all of qualifying as well. So there is a great way of sort of ticking off the ring in one fell swoop, and then he'll be looking for future opportunities. So they are two debuting drivers, but a decent GT3 field with a couple of new cars. There's an alternatively fueled Premier as well for Equipe Vitesse. Now, Equipe Vitesse are no strangers to racing like this with their Audi, but the fact that that is now in the AT1 class is new, and it's been entered by the number 11 car, the 11 Audi's been entered by Max Cruiser Racing, but as I say, Equipe Vitesse, which will be the number 18 car, is an addition to the AT1 division, and they are the cars that don't pit in the normal pit lane. There is a special lay-by, so as soon as you come into pit lane, you then immediately veer right, and there are some special tanks, some special fillers there that are completely different fuel, and there's LPG and others as well. I'm not actually sure what the number 18 car is running on this weekend, but I can tell you that it's Cary Schreiner, Andreas Ziegler and Roland Froese who are driving the number 18 car. But yes, an impressive amount of GT3 slash SP9 cars, particularly bearing in mind there is sometimes a natural drop-off after the 24 hours of the Nürburgring, because it is so busy. The calendar is so busy in the GT3 world. You already mentioned the Spa 24 hours is, what, next weekend?
1: Next weekend, yeah. No, I mean, it really, really is. But actually, I've noticed over the last handful of years, as the star of the Nürburgring 24 hours just seems to burn ever more brightly, is the drop-off isn't as great as it used to be. Because I think an awful lot of people are going, hold on, we really did learn a lot in those races we did, you know, as a sort of preamble to competing the Nürburgring 24 hours. And I think they're increasingly going to keep it on as part of their regular season alongside everything else to come and do as many races on the Nürburgring Langstrecken Serie as they can. They can see the benefit of being here. And you know, just the very fact that Kamui Kobayashi, no time off for him. Robin Freitz, no time off him. Fresh off the podium, or maybe not so fresh, on the podium at Le Mans. And then up here, you know, to get here to the circuit for Friday, for testing and then to get qualifying and racing. And again, if you're new to the NLS, it's got an extraordinary format. The racing is on Saturday, makes it unusual in its own right. Practice is on Friday. But on the Saturday alone, you have qualifying first thing, bam, then it's the race. It's an incredibly simple format. And clearly, the fact that we had an entry list of 110 cars, 107 of which were due to start this race, the proof is in the pudding. And it, as the grid begins to clear, we'll get to see the cars in all their finest in the sunlight here. They're doing something right, but a lot of the races have a long, long history. But this is the first ADAC Eiffel Trophy. A lot of the other races are sort of the 56th Barbarossa Prize or whatever at the end of the season. So again, but different organising clubs sort of put their name to these events. But really, quite honestly, the Nürburgring just needs no introduction. It's just getting more and more usage. And the good thing is, I mean, think back to 1976 when the Formula One Grand Prix nearly didn't start. The drivers were in revolt. Because the perceived lack of safety as the speeds of the cars increased and so on and so forth. They did agree to race, and ironically, poor Niki Lauda was terribly burnt in that event. So that was the end of Formula One at Nürburgring. Or was it? It was on the Nordschleife, but obviously in the mid-80s, Formula One came back to town to use the modern iteration of the circuit. But the number of races still on the Nordschleife dwindled, but the NLS has revived all of that. And, you know, there's a lot of people, and also, particularly, Johnny, you've had comments from people during COVID, during the lockdown, during the pandemic, where almost immediately there was a fantastic series, the digital NLS, the DNLS, and in commentating on, the graphics were so amazing. After a few laps, I'd forgotten I wasn't looking at the real world. But a lot of people looked at it and just presumed that the Nürburgring at Nordschleife was a made-up event, a made-up circuit, an imagined one, you know, just created for video gaming. It seems extraordinary. But, well, let's face it, it is extraordinary. Unusual thing today, a huge number of flags on the grid. Nothing unusual in that, except they're Norwegian. We know we've got a Norwegian driver on pole position, Christian Kronjes, but obviously further down the order, maybe around the Cup 3 section of the grid, we've got a good half dozen waving as the people are gradually being escorted off the grid. So we'll have to work out whose car that is that's full on Norwegian crew.
0: Well, no doubt they'll be flocking to the 801 Audi RS3 from the TCR class, because that is an all-Norwegian lineup for Moller Bill Motorsport. So Hakon Sjærin, I'm probably totally mispronouncing these names, so apologies, Atle Gulbrandsen and Kenneth Ostvold. So three Norwegians in the same car. Also, we've got Lars-Erik Vogstedt in the 898 BMW M2 racing car, and of course the pole position man, Christian Krognes, who is joined by Matteo Villagomez. And Villagomez is less of a recognised name, I'm going to say, with the Nürburgring Nordschleife, but that is an SP9 Pro car. So again, Villagomez getting some signatures. He's obviously progressed through already the slower cars, the mid-category racers, and 35 looking like a strong package. They're also keeping it relatively simple with just the two drivers. That's exactly what the 44 Porsche crew are doing as well, the Falcon Motorsports crew. But what do you know, if anything, about Matteo Villagomez?
1: Well, he from Ecuador, you know, that rich... Well, actually, there is a racing scene over there. We just don't know so much about it. But he's been over in Europe for quite a while. He came over in 2022 and raced in the German prototype series for LMP3 cars. A bit of French 4, a bit of single seaters. Then he moved into GT4 and then gradually stepped forward. Last year, he won the silver class in the Spa 24 Hours. So he got an awful lot of track time. That was with Romain Leroux, Oliver Soderstrom, and that was a Walkenhorst Motorsport Aston Martin. Who's he racing for this weekend? Walkenhorst Motorsport. So he's staying loyal to them. But, you know, it's great having people from countries that don't really bring drivers over to Europe. Ecuador, fantastic, beautiful, stunning country. Having its own personal problems at the moment. And unfortunately becoming a little mired with trades you don't want in your country. But fabulous, beautiful place. And he's doing a good job. I've been looking at his career and he's just been ticking his way forward. Learning, ticking the boxes as he advances, and let's face it, racing around here, he's going to gain just a phenomenal amount of experience.
0: Still only 23, and he started to taste the endurance way of doing things in 2023 then in the GT4 European Championship with Racing Spirit of Le Mans, who are a well-known team in ACO Rules Racing, the crew based very close to Geneva. But was a champion in FFSA GT4 France as well for the same team after only a couple of podiums, but that was enough through the rest of the consistency that he was able to produce in 2024. So excited to see how Matteo Villagomez gets on in the Aston Martin. He's certainly got a lot of experience alongside him in the form of Christian Krognes. Let's talk a moment as well about the fourth-placed car, because, funnily enough, I've been in touch last night and this morning with a young man known as Simon Hill, because his son Jake, the 2024 British Touring Car Champion, is again racing with Kyle Tilley, but neither of them have raced a Mercedes AMG before. So Jake, I think first time around the track in this car, in any AMG this morning. And he set the time at 7:57.614. So thoroughly chuffed with that or the whole Hill family, because it's put them on the Pro-Am pole. I asked his dad, was there a deliberate decision from the team not to put anyone else in that car? And I said, well, in fairness, Adam Christodoulou's probably got not anything else to learn in an AMG. Kyle Tilley, the man from the southwest of England, from Somerset originally, although he's well recognised for racing in the United States as well, and of course his connections with Era Motorsport. But they've made a slight departure to Pro Sport Racing, and that's a great first-time effort from Jake.
1: As soon as I dialed up to see how qualified he had gone, I thought, I wonder how Jake did. Would he be driving? And there he was. And I think that's an astonishing effort. And I'm sure there was an awful lot of practicing on a sim or anything just to get that. But also, in the Hill family, they'd have been doing that anyhow. That's what floats their boat. But, you know, really, really good outcome for that. But that's qualifying. Then he's going to have the experience of the race, because obviously qualifying, there'll be traffic. In the race, there will be traffic. Always the interesting thing for me is when the front-running cars, and bear in mind, we'll have three different grids of cars going away with a time delay between them. When the front runners in SP9 catch the tail-enders, obviously they're going to be considerably faster, but it's how you handle the traffic. And a whole new audience got to see how you handle the traffic around the Nürburgring Nordschleife when they watch Max Verstappen competing in the Nürburgring 24 Hours. And oh my golly, the comments on social media, people going, is this for real? Oh, how exciting. But we know, you know, we're the connoisseurs, Johnny. We've been following this for a very long time.
0: Yeah, yeah. Too long, some say. But I mean, you just never know with every race that happens every 3 to 4 weeks what you're going to get in terms of entry, in terms of which drivers are in which cars, because that tends to chop and change a great deal. The weather can throw a massive curveball at times. It is behaving today, though. A beautiful day in the Eifel region for the first ever NLS ADAC Eifel Trophy. And the cars are now in their dummy grid. We are at 11:40 local time, so very soon the cars will be waved off onto their rolling lap. And this will not exactly compromise the first stint, but it always pegs you back a little bit. You can only make 7 laps maximum on a tank of fuel if you're running in SP9. Some cars will come in after only 5 laps. You're not allowed to pit before that point, for fuel at least. I mean, if there's a tyre going down or there's some damage, then fine, but you're not allowed to put any more fuel in it until your car has completed 5 laps. So we'll get cars, some pitting on 5, some pitting after 6, and most, I would say, pitting after 7. After that, you can do an 8-lap stint. Remember, this is a slightly shorter track, but it doesn't give you the full lap back again, so 8 laps will be the order of the day to the finish. And then, depending on the speed of those laps, whether we have any code 60, whether we have any yellow flag areas, we're not ever going to get a full safety car because the track is just too long for that. But sometimes there is the need to repair some barriers here and there, and therefore there will be localized speed limits in place. That will obviously reduce the pace of the race. So we might get to 28 laps total distance, maybe 29 at a push. And remember that the strategists on the pit wall will be trying to work out when the end of the race is going to happen to make sure that their cars are in the best possible position. But the great thing about qualifying earlier today is that I can't see a clear manufacturer that is a sort of the standout performer.
1: No, entirely so. You never know what you're going to get in qualifying, and it doesn't always give a representative picture because it's all about just getting a few laps in, working the traffic to help you, not to hinder you. But yeah, there is no clear pattern at all. But you always get this, the first round of the NLS after the Nürburgring 24 hours, you have, it's like the names have been put into a hat and you just pull one out because the driver combinations really, really change. But I really do think the accolade of having two drivers who were on the podium at Le Mans, Kamui Kobayashi as a winner for Toyota and Robin Freit's second last weekend for BMW, to have them competing this soon after that event, they'll be tired. However fit you are, it does really knock 7 bells out of you doing the Le Mans 24 hours. To be here, that shows their intent and it shows the draw of this race. But will a pattern unfold? It may well do, but certainly today the heat is going to be an issue because it's going to make those tyres really, really work for a living. And we've seen this particularly from drivers not experienced. They go at it really, really hard early on. At the end of their stint, you see them falling back because they have just, you know, they've learned a lesson. Unfortunately, they're paying the price that they didn't get it right. So the car's using the full Nordschleife plus only a tiny bit of the regular Grand Prix circuit, as Johnny's explained. You go through the arena section at the start, which is effectively 4 turns, and just as you're starting to dip down the hill, you need to cut through in the barriers, and then you've got 3 more corners where you drop into the compression, rise to the chicane, and then you turn left to the green hell.
0: Yes.
1: And beyond. That is the draw. I mean, actually, whenever on the Grand Prix loop, they can do overtaking, there's nothing against it, but they suddenly realise, oh, that was where the track was wide. We're now going to narrow for about the next 19 kilometres until you get on the far end of the Dottinger, and then at least it opens up for that long, long kink straight back towards the finish of the lap. And it's also overtaking down there, and heart-in-mouth moments too. Certainly several top drivers don't seem to care if they're driving on the grass or the tarmac at the kink on the way back in. But what a place to go. And you forget when you have races like this, you're talking about tyre temperatures in the soaring heat, you forget that a lot of races at the start of the season and the end can have snow almost over Nürburgring Village. So again, same circuit throughout the year, but very, very different playing field.
0: I was talking a short moment ago about the Equipe Vitesse Audi, which will start from 14th position for Cary Schreiner, Andreas Ziegler and Roland Froese. I'm only going to mention this now because I've found the right bit of paper and I'm fearful that it'll go missing if I don't talk about the alternative fuel for this GT car. So this is the first time it will have run on the Racing E-Fuel 98 E10. And Jill Herbst, who is the team principal, says that synthetic fuels are certainly the future of motorsport and therefore very important to Equipe Vitesse. So they are keen to do a first race with that fuel. And have to remember, whoever's at the wheel, either Cary, Andreas or Roland, that the pit stop happens in an entirely different position. Also, if you're new to NLS racing, or indeed you missed the Nürburgring 24 hours last month, maybe you saw that and thought, where can I get a bit more of this type of racing? Well, welcome back. 3 different grids independent of one another, set off at 2 minute intervals, start the race, because we had 109 cars start qualifying earlier on today. Sadly, two of them did not finish qualifying, but because it's there's a huge amount of cars that will be beginning NLS 6, the only way to do that safely, to make sure that everyone can see the red lights going out and therefore the race start, is to do it in three independent start groups. So we have Startgruppen 1, 2 und 3, and different cars, different categories of cars are within those groups. So for instance, Cup 2, which is still for Porsche Carrera Cup cars, the 911, the kind of classic 911, but in its most up-to-date form. Obviously, we have 911 GT3Rs in the SP9 part of the race, but there are GT3 Cup cars with not as much aero on those cars, so they are very, very fast down the Dottinger-Hoor, for example. But the Cup 2 front qualifiers, indeed all of those cars, will start from the second group, as will the Cup 3s as well. Cup 3 very well subscribed this weekend with as many as 17 entries, and it does feel like the popularity has maybe shifted to Cup 3 from the old days of Cup 2, and prior to that it used to be known as SP7, and now I'm typing in SP7 to see how many of those cars we have. There are a few, actually, a couple of them, in fact, from 27th place RPM Racing, and also the Hopfer Benedict car, which is for Jacek Pidix and a driver known as Marco Vittonelli, but it's one of those in the in inverted commas, so that is a pseudonym, starting from 71st.
1: This series has a long, long, rich history of drivers with pseudonyms. One who we've got, Selv.
0: Yes.
1: Who's racing near the front. We've got Dieter Schmidtman, which seems like a very standard name to put there, but it's always been in inverted commas. And I dare say when you go up and down the order, there are plenty more than could be found. I don't know the desire, but it's just a game, isn't it, to just be a little bit different. We can give you their real names if
0: we
1: you really
0: remember.
1: Ask.
0: Well, yes. It doesn't take a great deal of research possibly to find out their real names, but if anything, Selv and Dieter Schmidtman are more memorable.
1: Yes.
0: I'll forget them in the race, I'm sure. I'll forget which cars
1: which way
0: they
1: round.
0: Are driving and which way round they are sometimes as well. Very smart Cupra working its way through the AMG arena. And it's the third of the three groups that is often the most varied. So just caught sight of the BMW 330i from the Team Zorg Rennsport crew. There is a Toyota Supra in there as well. A couple of Supras, actually, in the entry, and the highest place is in 35th place for the Toyo tyres with ring racing car for Kasuto Kataka and Miki Koyama. So that will start in the SP10 class. We've not really spoken about the SRO GT4 division, which is SP10, but that again is a good mixture of different makes. Pole position was taken by the AMG GT4 of Pro Sport Racing again. So Pro Sport have a GT3 car starting fourth overall, and they've taken SP10 pole for Anton Abbey, Yannick Himmels and Jörg Wiebahn, and that is a Pro-Am combination of drivers.
1: Yeah, well, Jörg, he has done endless laps around here. He was the one that set the time, but again, that role of mentoring other drivers, bringing them on, and you know, that's definitely what Jörg is doing. But SP10, I'm still waiting for that to really grow.
0: Mm.
1: You know, because the cars look fantastic, but, you know, there's a big draw to have the ones with the bigger wings and a little more speed in SP9. But, you know, motor racing is cyclical. It's also what other events you can do with it. You can do the whole lot with this.
0: So it's RS1, part of the Radio Show Limited network of channels. Bruce Jones and Johnny Palmer bringing you commentary. And hopefully you've found some visuals as well to accompany that commentary for the first ever ADAC Eiffel Trophy, live from the Nürburgring Nordschleife. Cars then working their way around on this formation lap, which takes just about 20 minutes, 7:54.452, the time that put the Aston Martin on pole position, and by almost 3 seconds. So Christian Krognes in the number 35 car setting that time, and it was Naoya Gamu, which did the second fastest time, the car that is shared with Kamui Kobayashi and Nirai Fukuzumi. So car 47, the Mercedes, starting alongside the Aston Martin. Two front-engine cars on the front row, followed by the rear-engine Porsche, obviously, and then another AMG. The best BMW starting from 23rd position. Now, I mentioned Robin Freins. He's actually down in 7th place, sharing the Schubert Motorsport 77 BMW with Jens Klingmann. And that was a time done by Robin Freins himself. Might be a bit disappointed with that. Then again, Bruce probably had some traffic during that point. So a 7.59 was the best time he could find. He is only 5 seconds away, though, from the fastest time of the session on such a long track.
1: Yeah, I mean, effectively, it's five times as long as a typical modern racing circuit. So that's the equivalent of losing a second. But the traffic can be epic around here, and it's only a very short session. And you know what? At that point, the driver's going, well, I'm not going to take a risk to go past you just to get, you know, knock off 0.2 seconds, but possibly put me in the barriers. So it always seems as though, oh, it's really spaced out after qualifying. Sometimes it's not. Sometimes it's very close. But by and large, you'll have large margins at the front. But if they had

0: weekends these days. Let's talk briefly about Mario Fuchs, who is back to challenge the Nürburgring and make his second attempt in the NLS after a debut last year. Sadly, that was ended prematurely with a failure from a technical point of view, but Eugen Weber and Axe Duffner will be in the Treble 3 Mitsubishi Lancer. So a car with a rallying heritage. It will be in SP3T, the Treble 3 car, if you manage to spot that, during our coverage, starting from 57th position. But as I say, it's got Mario Fuchs in it, who returns to the ring. And that is the same car with which he recently won the RCN race, held as part of the 24-hour race weekend. So last month, Fuchs with some success, and often, well, sometimes you take the sort of first experience of the ring, and then you have to wait a little bit of time because it very much depends on your own calendar and your commitments elsewhere. But it's always one of those niggling thoughts, probably. If you can't return to the ring at the following NLS race, you'll be thinking, right, when can I do it? And he's had to wait until the next calendar year to do that. But the bug has clearly bitten. But it does with so many, yes.
1: Well, it's just simply trying to find it. But one little point we have to make about that Mitsubishi, that is the combi. That's the estate car model that we had quick sight on. Pink of nose, darker colours to tell. But the fact it is, it's got a proper boot, so it carries on the history of estate cars in sport. And at first that was sniffed at early on, but actually you go back to the 1960s when they worked out, particularly at places like Le Mans with long straights, like the Mulsanne straight, that you got less turbulence if you had the body going the whole way to the back and then a lovely cam tail. What has that already? An estate car. But we had cars like the Ferrari, here we are, that could race at the Nürburgring, the Bread van with the longer body work on that, and that was really successful in racing, and many other pucker estate cars have been out there over the years. So yeah, that will draw the eye, but for Mario Fuchs, just a chance to be back. So many ambitions to come competing on the Nürburgring Nordschleife, but it's not always easy to get a drive, but there's a very, very good market for them with every round of the NLS, because a lot of people who need other drivers to put in their cars, and some crews, as we've seen, Johnny, over the years, stay together for year after year, some really, really successful together, often taking the overall NLS title in from a lower class. That's always been the essence of multi-class racing, but yeah, it's always something that's worth looking out for.
0: Well, don't forget about the very special BMW M3 Touring 24H that ran in the 24-hour race last month for Schubert Motorsport. That all came from an April Fool joke, which the fans got so behind, they eventually made it a real thing the following year. So, and that, in the end, had a fabulous run at the 24 Hours of the Nürburgring, winning its class, SPX Pro, and finished fourth overall for Conor DeFilippi, Hugo de Vilde, Jens Klingmann, and Neil Verhagen on the lead lap as well. Yes, nearly 5 minutes behind the eventual winner, the Mercedes. But a tremendous effort from another estate car. The first edition of the ADAC Eiffel Trophy, live from the Green Hell, live from the ring. Me, Johnny Palmer, and Bruce Jones looking after matters then for this sixth race. Remember, NLS 4 and 5 were actually the qualifying races for the 24 hours of the Nürburgring. So they were not listed as NLS races in terms of wordology, if you like, or title. However, we are back to the NLS title from this point on. And after this race, we will have the KW 6-hour ADAC Ruhrpottl-Rennen, which is the 1st of August. That's over 6 hours. Then a double header, the 12th and 13th of September, which will be rounds 8 and 9 for the 65th edition of the ADAC Rhein-Olders Langstreckenrennen and the ADAC ACAS Cup. And the season will end with only the second version of the NLS Sport Warte Trophy. So 4 hours for the mainstay, but the 6-hour race at the 1st of August is the standout there, the slightly longer distance and a bit more strategy weaved into that as well. Maybe also the need for slightly more drivers if he's got speed, because if he wants to return, well, maybe he will even tackle a 6-hour race on his own. He's doing 4 hours on his own today on what is going to be a warm day throughout as well. Something to bear in mind as you're doing your driver changes. But it's been a very nice qualifying session for Aston Martin with their Valkenhorst number 35 car.

0: We will get you starting drivers in due course. I'm sure there's a document knocking around somewhere on the internet telling us precisely which are the nominated drivers. But in truth, I've not been able to find that. And we will get all the answers anyway as soon as they cross the line and all will be revealed. But Christian Krognes, the more experienced of the two drivers in the 35 Aston Martin, joined by his 23-year-old Ecuadorian teammate Mateo Villagomez. And we'll see how he gets on in one of his early experiences of the Nürburgring and the mighty Nordschleife. The all-Japanese-driven number 47 KCMG-prepared Mercedes will start from second place, and then it is a Porsche and a Mercedes on the second row for Klaus Backler, Tim Heinemann in the Falcon Motorsports, the two-tone blue Porsche on the inside of the second row alongside the Pro-Am pole sitter, Pro Sport Racing's Mercedes, put there by Jake Hill. And we will wait to see who will be doing the opening stint there. Best of the BMWs will start from fifth place for Antel Zigo, Moritz Krantz and David Yarn. So maybe the lesser fancied M4 there of Gamota Racing. Also a Pro-Am car starting from fifth position in the predominantly white livery with the red stripes on it. Looking very nice indeed, resplendent in the bright sunshine that we have. And then the Loesch Motorsport Black Falcon Porsche number 48 will have Patrick Assenheimer, Tobias Müller and Dylan Pereira its drivers.
1: That's a strong lineup.
0: It certainly is. That's the first time I've actually caught sight of that. But yes, they could go very well, particularly as that's another Pro-Am car. So we have Pro-Ams 4th, 5th and 6th. The top three cars on the grid are all SP9 Pro.
1: Well, I think we can safely say the stage is set. A warm, warm lunchtime, early lunch. I like lunch any time of the day, frankly, at the Nürburgring Nordschleife. Three grids of cars, 107 cars coming out to play on this amazing circuit, this stunning historic circuit that if someone suggested to build it now, they wouldn't be allowed to do so. 25 kilometres uphill, downdale, through the forest, round part of the Grand Prix circuit here at the Nürburgring. The final couple of twists and the cars, the lead group of three groups with the fastest cars, the SP9 class, will be coming onto the start finish straight right now. They'll be looking at the lights on the gantry, waiting. They won't flick it just yet because we've only got the first four, five, six rows of cars onto the start finish straight. But the start of NLS 6 2026 is almost upon us.
0: And the first time that we've gone racing under the auspices of the ADAC Eiffel Trophy. Red lights are greeting everybody that have been selected for the opening stint, but shortly they will go out. The Renazzo Motorsport Lamborghini had a little look there, and now they really do fan out Formula Ford style, and a couple right up against the pit wall there, including the gold Porsche. Down the inside is the BMW, as that's possibly the Robin Freins car that was put there earlier on. So that's eager to gain places. The black and red BMW, which is up to equal sixth position, side by side actually with the fellow M4. But the Aston Martin number 35 has got away well. Almost contact further behind two with the Bilstein Mercedes. An electric start for that up to third position, as now it's neck and neck for fourth and fifth. Falcon Motorsports, two drivers right, BMW to drivers left. And there's definitely contact between those two cars. I'd be very surprised if either door mirror survived that contact at the Goodyear Spanger. And the Renazzo Motorsport Lamborghini's way off the road as well in the background as it leaves the sharp right-hand hairpin. One thing I can tell you for sure, though, is the Volkenhorst Aston Martin has stayed in front, as there was a limited amount of carnage in behind, and that's still not settled yet, Bruce Jones.
1: No, it isn't. The driver of the black and red BMW has gained one position, two positions, now is up into fourth place overall. It's been tough, and back down to fifth. Back down to sixth, in fact. So any position gained was handed back, but I would say that's as competitive at a start I've seen in the NLS for a long time. Very, very close, really remarkably clean. And now, breathe in. Gabriel Piana et al. He's in the number five Porsche onto the Nordschleife itself, through the double lefts of the Sabine Schmitz curve, and then suddenly it starts to get real, it starts to get historical. it starts to get beautiful, and you get to Hatchback. Meanwhile, cars go around corners slowly. That's because the second batch of cars, the second starting grid, is only now weaving through the into the final couple of corners, so they can get onto the start-finish straight, and then they get to start their race. And there's still a further grid, another 2 minutes down the road behind them, probably just at the far end of the Dossinghur, the long straight, the run back to the start-finish, to take their start. So we've got one start out of the way. It was fantastic, but for Christian Cronjes from pole position, he held it under some duress. It was those from about 6th to 10th positions on the grid that were fanning out wide before the lights went red, had to get back in grid order, then they burst forward. Now, looking at the second time of asking, that the batch led away by the Cup 3 Porsches. Those are the Porsche 17 Cayman, 718 Caymans, and looks neat and tidy, but again, a long hold. A long hold is the theme of the day.
0: Sure is. 9.62 then, as we look at the grid on the left-hand side. Driver's right looks to be on pole position. That's the WNS Motorsport Cayman, but it is being challenged by the Smearless racing car, the yellow and black of Oscar Sandberg and Alexander Fehlenbach. Three wide as they go into the first corner of the AMG arena. And this group then dominated by Porsches, mainly from the Cup 3 class. And as I say, Cup 3 pole position was taken by Lawrence Stegman and Moritz Oberheim in their Cup 3 Pro car earlier on today. And I'll tell you in a moment or two just exactly who is starting that car. But it was an Oberheim time to put him onto pole position. So, and it is Moritz Oberheim indeed to start that. Oscar Sandberg having a good little arm wrestle with him in the opening stages. This, a more considered and more calm start, I have to say, than the SP9 antics. Let's just tell you who, though, is at the sharp end of SP9. Christian Krognes starting the 35 Aston Martin for Valkenhorst Motorsport. Kamui Kobayashi, last weekend's 24-hour of Le Mans co-winner, along with Nick de Vries and Mike Conway. He's straight back onto the horse then, this time in a number 47 Mercedes from KCMG. And Kobayashi running second on the road ahead of Adam Christodoulou, who's moved up a spot in the 26 Pro Sport Racing Mercedes. Klaus Backler for Falcon Motorsports was fourth as they left the scene and onto Hatzenbach. And then it's David Yarn and Dylan Pereira for Gamota Racing and 48 Loesch Motorsports. But already the third starting group is heading out of Tiergarten and Hohenreit and onto the start finish straight for the third and final start from the last group of cars. And it's a significant one as well, probably about 50-odd in this field, maybe slightly fewer than that, but as they head out onto the start-finish straight, still being held, have to go through the grid hatchings as centrally as possible before the lights turn green, and now you can kind of go wherever you wish. And the Audi S3, well over to the right-hand side, has had a good getaway. In fact, it's going to try and lead the race. This is the Dupre motorsport car. Indeed, it is the last of the late breakers. Can it then make the corner? Jürgen and Joachim Nett, and the red Audi will slot through. That's a four-wheel drive S3, and is very good off the corners, managing to stay ahead of the Supra in behind, and a Porsche to its outside as well. Also not that far away is the 470 Cupra. And 470 running in fourth position is the Cupra Leon for Tobias Jung, Michael Eichhorn, Marcus Weinstock and Marcel Unland. As now the Dupre Audi loses the group lead. Porsche back to the front. But again, good tussling and nice fair racing, Bruce.
1: Yeah, really, really good racing. But that four-wheel drive Audi definitely has the grip in the corners. But the Porsche Caymans around it can brake later. They're slightly quicker in a straight line. So it's going to be nip and tuck around the circuit. But yes, three starts, all different. To the third group, they had the early flick of the lights. The other two, they held them for as long as they possibly could. Does it help? Does it hinder? Don't know. But what I can tell you is that Christian Cronjes is still leading from Kamui Kobayashi. We had expected Naoya Gamu to get in the car. I saw him up on the grid preparing his helmet. But anyhow, Kamui Kobayashi has taken over the KCMG Mercedes, and Adam Christodoulou is giving chase from fourth to third. He's gone in that yellow and blue Mercedes AMG. So they're right in the mix. And in fact, It looks so. Chris Dulu is the fastest driver out there, but he's back in third position. We're going to step away from looking at the cars in the third of the starting groups and see what's happening up front. But I would say that was a really, really competitive start. Certainly challenges left, right and centre. You suggested there may be a door mirror that's been slightly twisted and tweaked. No doubt there would have been. But it was clean. No one went off the track, with the exception of the Renato Motorsport Lamborghini, who thought, let's try looking at the kerb and the grass beyond.
0: The only bit of contact I thought I saw, yeah, and there was definitely side-to-side contact, was the 44 Porsche of Klaus Backler up alongside David Yarn's BMW. And they were brave to think they could go through Goodyear Spanger side-by-side without contact. I think the problem for Backler was he mounted the kerb on the right-hand side, and that then jolted his Porsche well left and into the side of an innocent BMW.
1: Yeah, I mean, did David Yarn give a bit of a squeeze? Possibly, but I'd say he was the innocent party there. The other car just came across, deflected off the kerb. And again, the rise, with little strakes coming off the cars on the opening lap on the charge up to the Vidal chicane, because side-by-side contact can get messy. But the race is super, super at the moment. Just the combination of cars. Mercedes, Porsche, BMW, Porsche, all in the mix, but they're not in the lead of the race. It's Christian Kroniers that's leading the Aston Martin, and now Kamui Kobayashi is being passed by one of the Porsches, and that's the one with Klaus Backler on board. That's the Falcon livery car. You know, it's such a livery that's been here forever and a day, but in behind, three abreast, why not, the Gamota BMW between a pair of Porsches. One on the outside is the Dunlop model, and another BMW is coming to the mix, and that's Robin Freit. So the black and red Schubert Motorsport car came from about four car lengths back. Johnny sat back in the commentary position, because you, that moment as a commentator, you think, oh no, this isn't going to work, is it? But somehow it has. Aston Martin through in the lead of the race. Adam Christodoulou got into second place and is giving chase, but in behind, it's that KCMG Mercedes that was second has fallen to fourth. Now the Klaus Backler Porsche has come past it, but the running down to the first corner of the second lap is almost as tight as it was for everyone from fourth place back to tenth as it was on the opening lap. This time though, no body damage.
0: That was tremendous racing. It was Dylan Pereira who was out in the weeds, and he nearly lost the car just after Antonius Bucher. As down the inside now will go Nico Menzel on David Yarn in the big BMW number 23. Can't find a way through, though, in the Dunlop livery car, the Dunlop shod Porsche. And now, nibbling at his heels, is Robin Freins in the black and red car. Now, is that on Yokohama tyres? The beautiful thing about this is the different tyre manufacturers as well.
1: And also the cars that are in those liveries. It really helps us. But I just want to note it in your diary for next year. The 20th of June is International Bash Your Car Into David Yarn's BMW Day. two in a lap at what, two corners, and
0: yeah.
1: He's not been to blame for either of them. And then he had the moment when he was running down the Dossing, along the Dossing of her, with a Porsche on either side of him, and in behind he'd have looked in his mirrors, and there was coming Robin Freitz, who was getting a treble toe. And again, when you first race on the Nürburgring Nordschleife, you think about the corners, you think about the ups and downs, but so many, it's getting out of Schalvenschwanz and getting onto the Dossing of her and getting a toe. And when you get a multiple toe, it's astonishing. It seems to be a slow gain, but you get to the end of a straight and suddenly a car can gain three car lengths, and maybe that will put them into a position to make a move. Once you go onto the Nordschleife itself, the sort of the start of the Nordschleife, you're going towards Hatzenbach. It's more line astern, but it's also just setting yourself up for when you got through the Hatzenbachs, but you really have no time to think. Those corners that come at you thick and fast, you're dropping down the slope. It's a gentle decline, but the curbs are really sharp there. Many a time, John, we've seen cars just get it slightly too close to a curb on the right-hand side and get spat into the barriers on the left. Super tricky part of the circuit. And then it starts to open out at Flugplatz.
0: Pereira on the grass at the end of the previous lap. And what I wasn't sure of at the time was how many cars were alongside him. David Yarn's BMW was there. The 17 Dunlop car of Nico Menzel was there. And Robin Freins was perfectly placed to then gain the spot on Pereira. And he tried to get ahead of a couple of other cars as well that might have been delayed. Unfortunately, there is an early pit caller. And now this goes against my rule that you're not able to refuel a car, but that's because this car is not in the SP9 division. That is exclusively an SP9 rule, that fueling prior to the end of lap 5 is not allowed. Yarn now charging his way by the Mercedes of Kamui Kobayashi. So Christodoulou, well, Krognes and Christodoulou have cleared off, and the new second place car I make as David Yarn in his BMW.
1: No, Klaus Backler is there are two more cars in between. Klaus Backler moved up to third.
0: Good spot.
1: But, David Yarn, everybody assault David Yarn Day. He sort of made of robust stuff, so he's now ahead of the KCMG Mercedes. Then it's a sort of Porsche BMW train, but just seeing Robin Fryne starting to wake up into this race, it's almost like, right, hold on, we've done Le Mans, now we're doing this. Roll up the sleeves, metaphorically, in the cockpit and press on. But that's really impressive from David Yarn. He's, in many ways, I remember seeing him about 10 years ago in Germany thinking, oh, this guy's good. Didn't seem to have the money, dropped away, and in recent years he seems to be back on board, and he's lost none of his pace, but he must have been thinking, hey, racecraft has got a lot worse since I was last competing at this level. But the last couple of years he's sort of come back into the mix. But I'm really pleased to see, you know, him getting a bit of a charge on this morning.
0: It certainly is, and the key thing, I suppose, is putting the car in a good position on the grid as well, so that you are ready to fight from the off, and that has been the case for the 35-year-old German.
1: So yeah, 10 years ago, he was second in the runner-up in the ADAC GT Series, sharing with Kevin Estra in a Porsche for Team Bernard.
0: Well, he did do all of the races in NLS last year, but that wasn't in the top level. He raced with Arne Hoffmeister and Tim Sheerbart in the 91 Mulner Motorsport car. I have a feeling that they did rather well in the championship as well. Yeah, lots of class victories for David Yarn and his teammates.
1: Right, the car we saw in the pits, they weren't doing refueling or anything. They were clearing something out of the grill, so clearly it had been off on the dirt. But unfortunately, that car's been pushed back into the garage. For start, driver Alexander Hart, I think the instruction, get out the car, will be coming, because there was a lot of smoke coming from the engine bay. So perhaps it went on the grass, having been rear-ended. That's a thought at some point. But obviously, the first thing you do is clear out the grill, see what's happening. But I'm afraid that might be the first retirement.
0: Yeah, so that's the 900 Porsche from the Cup 2 division, an entry from Black Falcon Team Zimmermann. And Alexander Hart, as you said, started that car. Benjamin Heaters and Ben Kozlowski were due to drive, but it might be that they will have to sit out the rest of the race, unfortunately. And, contact is probably the most likely scenario there. It was getting busy in that second start group. I'm pretty sure the 900 car will have started in group two, and we might be able to work out precisely what's gone on there in due course. Anyway, Kamui Kobayashi now being chased by Nico Menzel. They're at the Caracciola Carousel, and that Mercedes is moving around on the road a great deal, whereas the Dunlop Porsche seems a lot more planted.
1: Yeah, it really does. I think it's Kamui just dialing himself into becoming accustomed, you know, to race a prototype one weekend, and then which would handle so completely differently to an SB9 car. He'll be going, God, this is really, really physical. My prototype's quicker, but you've got to work, and oh, God, the corners keep coming at me. But certainly, Klaus Backler tucked in behind is going to be just... Sorry, I meant Nico Menzel. Of course, I meant Nico Menzel, but he's being chased very, very hard by Robin Freitz, the Yokohama liveried BMW M4 GT3, and he, in turn, behind Robin Freitz, has got Dylan Pereira in the Losch Motorsport Porsche. Fabulous looking cars, the series of them. What I love here, there's an aerial shot, and each car has an entirely different livery from the whole way across the rainbow, so it really helps. There was a time in motor racing where everyone decided, actually this was back in about the 1990s, that white and blue were the colours that showed up best on TV. It was a survey done in the DTM, so German based. And then all the cars that went that way, and all the liveries became very similar. And just look, think a few years ago in the World Endurance Championship, all the top three manufacturers in the top class, they decided red, white and black would be our corporate colours, our working colours. Wind the clock back a long time ago, let's say 10 years ago, Blancpain GT Series, that was the series that was the forerunner of the GT World Challenge. They actually went to the teams and said, do any of you mind changing colours? Anyone want to be pale blue? Because then you'll stand out, because there are too many white cars. There aren't many championships that do that. Many may ask, but there's one team went, yeah, all right, we'll be pale blue. But it's you know, for the fans, it's so much better. And also, every car looks different if you paint it in different colours. And it gives people a chance to, you know, really pledge their allegiance to a team because they like the look of the cars, they like who's driving. And I tell you what, if you're just watching today and listening today, you'll understand the driving around the Nordschleife, particularly in the top class, is incredibly intense. It's move, counter-move, and then, of course, when you get to the Dottinger, it's getting to work a toe. And Adam, Chris, the Dulu is sharp intake of breath. The lead Aston Martin jinks one way on that long return straight, and the Casey gets it tight. And further back, Kamui Kobayashi's worked a really good toe. He's got past Nico Menzel. They're going past, and he, in turn, is past. He's doing his overtaking, and both cars have just been overtaken by Robin Freitz. The black and red Schubert Motorsport BMW got the double toe. Remember, on the first lap, he got a treble toe and came right back into the mix, but he's behind KCMG, it's actually KCMG Mercedes has had to fight every inch of the circuit for Kamui Kobayashi. But if he makes one little slip up, he's got one, two, three, four cars right on his tail. But for now, the race led by Christian Cronjes for Aston Martin started from pole, but he's only a quarter of a second ahead of Adam Christodoulou. And Christodoulou has probably done more races around the Nürburgring Nordschleife than anybody else in the top class, with perhaps Klaus Backler and maybe Nico Menzel to keep him company. Oh, and Frank Stipler as well.
0: What about the progress, though, on that one lap alone from Klaus Backler? He's eaten up a four-second disadvantage to catch these two Mercedes, who are now, well, Adam Christodoulou is trying to climb... Sorry, two Mercedes? Aston Martin Mercedes. Adam Christodoulou is trying to climb into the cockpit of Krognes's Aston Martin. They were drawing level as they headed across the line, but Backler needed to wriggle free of the fight for fourth position. He's not only done that, but he's set absolute best sector times pretty much across the board to do an 8 minutes 1.2 second lap, whereas the two front engine cars that lead the way were in the 805s. And Klaus Backler, if he can't overtake these two cars, is potentially going to drive through them in order to lead this race. Stellar fight out front. The next question is, can the Gamota Racing car of David Yarn join the party?
1: Well, the opportunities are coming. They're already picking off some back markers, one of which clearly, as it lipped along the Dottinger Herb, was returning to the pits with a problem. So that's one of those scary moments. You're looking at a battle, and then suddenly the lead driver has clear line of sight. The chasing car that's right in his slipstream is just head down and waiting. And then suddenly the lead car has to jink out because there's a much, much slower car limping home. And that was a scary moment there, I would suggest, for Adam Christodoulou. If indeed he even saw it, he just was reacting to stay in the slipstream along the Dottinger Herb on the run back towards the pit, still with that very, very tricky section through Tiergarten, Antonius Bucher curve to go. But right now, that lead duo is not a duo, it's a trio. The big question, you're quite right, can David Yarn gain 2 seconds or so and get on their tail? The answer to that is affirmative. First four cars, line... I really do not like racing around this circuit. It's just brilliant, isn't it? First four cars, they had that sensational opening lap that was, as I said, as competitive as I've seen between the top 20 runners as they sort of worked their way around the part of the Grand Prix circuit we used before going out, turning left and left at the Sabine Spitz curves. What's happening? In a straight line, using a toe, it's that man again, Klaus Backler, getting closer and closer and closer to Adam Christodoulou, who is going, thank goodness this was a corner, I could nip across his bows and cut him off. At the moment, this is actually taking the pressure slightly off our race leader, Christian Cronjes, who's probably half a second clear. But as Klaus Backler is trying to work out what to do with the yellow and blue Mercedes of Adam Christodoulou, David Yarn is just getting closer and closer. He's now just a car length off the tail of the aquamarine and darker blue Porsche, but we've got a slower car up ahead, and they're coming to a slow zone. They're having to literally hammer the brakes. That will give the likes of Robin Freitz and everybody else a chance to catch on their tail. So let's give you the order as they go along at limp speed. Christian Cronjes leading in an Aston Martin. Adam Christodoulou right on his tail in a Mercedes. Then Klaus Backler, the first of the Porsches, in third. Two BMWs, David Yarns and Robin Freitz, nose to tail in fourth and fifth positions overall. Sixth place is the KCMG Mercedes. That's, you know, bear in mind it started second, a few places lost there to fall to sixth for Kamui Kobayashi. Nico Menzel in his Porsche is tucked behind in seventh. Another Porsche, Nico Menzel in behind, and the field is released. They've got around that slow car, but suddenly the flags are clear. The slow zones at the Fuchsra. Off they go. And to complete the top ten, it's Dylan Pereira, as I said, in his Porsche in eighth. Frank Stipler in a Utah Racing Audi in ninth. And Gabriele Piana, Black Falcon team Porsche, in tenth. And they are line astern.
0: That was the classic concertina that you get, though, around here into the initial yellow flag area, which obviously means no overtaking, but it doesn't mean you can't catch up with the car ahead of you. So everybody closes up. The gaps between the cars condenses significantly. You have to be at the code 120, so 120 kilometres per hour, as those boards are held. Then it will have been a code 60 to go through the incident area at the base of the foxhole, the Fuchsrohre. And then, as soon as you see green flags or pass the marshal post with the greens, you're back on the loud pedal again, and the top five are right together. There's a little bit of a gap now between the black and red BMW of Robin Freins and the blue and white Mercedes of Kamui Kobayashi for KCMG. They head then through Breitscheid, one of the lowest points of the circuit, and begin the climb to the awkward right-hander at Bergwerk. So they'll slow for that corner here and then let rip as they climb the hill through Klostertal and Kesselschen. Much of this is full throttle, assuming that there's not any traffic to deal with. And as I say that, there were a couple of cars from Group 3 that needed to be bypassed, but they are doing very much the sensible thing, staying on the racing line. It's not their job to get out of the way. You have to allow the quicker car to find its way through safely, but that is working well as they start to head up the hill towards the Steilstrecke and eventually the carousel.
1: Again, we talk about drivers like Scott Speed. They cannot come straight into the top class. There's a reason for that. They have to earn their ring permit, and they're being observed in a slower car how they tackle and behave in front of the fastest cars when they come through. And in fact, because there's a lot of aerial photography, a helicopter records a lot of the action, they get very clear line of sight, the race officials. They go, actually, well done, the faster cars are coming through, you stayed off, you either kept your racing line, but what they don't want is a driver moving around the circuit trying to guess which way the front runners are coming in. Because eventually, you know, a bit like going black or red in the casino, you're probably going to pick the wrong one. So stick to your line. But again, I really felt for the driver. It probably one of the slowest cars in the field, who was immediately ahead of that quartet that were leading the race, and then suddenly everyone else got to the tail. It was when they released, he would have put his pedal down to try and get away, but wouldn't have had the performance and just got swamped. But importantly, that driver stayed out of the way, did not cause any trouble, but then he'd been totally shocked by the pace of the SP9 cars when they were released, because they are nose to tail, top 10, going at it. Are we going to get a point where the top five get away a little bit? We sort of saw that. It closed in again when they got into that slow zone. But certainly in terms of pace, Christian Kron is as smooth as he's always been for many, many years. But he's on his toes now. He's got to be on his toes, because Adam Christodoulou is all over him. But Christodoulou's got an awful lot of company. And Klaus Backler in third place looks the most dangerous of all of them, because we've seen his speed with which he caught those first two after their breakaway. And but again, Klaus Backler, a Porsche 911 and Falcon tyres. There are no elements in that combination hasn't worked with before. And Klaus has been just running at the top level. You know, no wonder Porsche have him on his books, because he's just an expert in 911s. What a lovely position to be in, because, of course, he can race anywhere in the world under the Porsche badge.
0: Robin Freins still very much part of this leading quintet as well. But then there is a gap of a second or so, or at least it started as a second at the beginning of this lap. Kamui Kobayashi much more concerned about Nico Menzel snapping at his heels. Dylan Pereira's in that queue, along with Frank Stippler as well for Jutta, who maybe didn't have the best of qualifying earlier in the day. So two BMWs nose to tail, different tyre manufacturers though for those M4s. David Yarn just ahead of Robin Freins, as now on to the Dottinger Hoare. The Aston Martin will arrive first for Christian Krognes. Now, what about Adam Christodoulou's distance to the Vantage? It's maybe slightly more than it was a lap ago, so I'm not sure whether the Bilstein AMG is going to be able to pick up the tow to the extent that it did 15 kilometres or so ago.
1: Two people going to make a move. One I can see in shot at the moment is Nico Menzel. He's got the drag. He's already moved past Kamui Kobayashi to go up a position. The other one is the black and red BMW going ahead of the white BMW. That means Robin Freins has used the tow to get past David Yarn. So Schubert Motorsport now has the bragging rights in fourth place, and for Gomota Racing back to fifth. But obviously Robin Freins didn't read the script. On the way past David Yarn, he's supposed to at least remove a door mirror. I joke, but David will be going, guys, leave me alone. But another lap coming on the board. That'll be three laps. Last time around, the gap between first and second was a quarter of a second. Now it's 3/4 of a second. That's because Adam Christodoulou is coming under pressure from Klaus Backler. He's got to keep looking in his mirrors. But the one I like in this race at the moment is Yarn. Oh, into the first turn, took a look at Robin Freins, who had to hurl his black and red Schubert Motorsport BMW across his bows. I'm liking the progress of Robin Freins. I think he's looked, listened, and learnt. Fourth place, will he still be in fourth at the end of the lap? His target is Klaus Backler. And I'm beginning to wonder if Klaus went a little bit hard, too hard, too soon on his tyres, because it certainly seems, I expected he was going to continue that progress, his rate of gain, but right now he's suddenly become not the hunter, he's the hunted now, because that's Robin Freins on the move, closing in.
0: So tad wide for David Yarn as he begins the next lap. When I said 15 kilometres, of course I meant 15 miles. It's actually 24 kilometres, 24.3 on this configuration. We've had nearly half an hour then of the first ever ADAC Eiffel Trophy, as the Aston Martin can't run out wide on the downhill stretch towards the very fast right-hand, the Bogan right-hand kink, and then onto the Vidal chicane. BMW of Robin Fryns having to dodge through traffic. In fact, it went to the right, then to the left, and there's contact for David Yarn with one of the back markers. That's the 471 car that has gone at the Vidal chicane, and maybe a bit of indecision from David Yarn, or just misunderstanding, has put the Cupra Leon from VT2 for Rotov off the road and spinning as well. Now, is there some oil down? Because oil, all of a sudden, violently arriving onto the same scene is one of the Audi R8s. That was car number six, I think.
1: It's not the car. That's the six or eight. But I tell you what, that Cupra driver did a stunning job, because he was punted around, went in the gravel in the middle of the chicane, and then was sitting broadside to the circuit. And he suddenly managed to get it off the circuit, get it on the grass, get off the track, because everyone else could have come piling into him. And I think those in behind, it was that classic concertina effect, and the bright yellow Audi just went rotating across. I don't know if there's a great deal of damage, but he could have been broadsided. Imagine, yeah, knowing in a field of, 107 starters, but the fastest 20, there are four ahead of you, they've gone past you, and you're waiting for the rest, you're side-on across the track. And the hardest thing at the Vidal chicane, if you drop it on the way in, people can see you. If you dropped it on the way out, they can't, because as they're approaching, they're looking at their turning point, and they're not looking at where you are. So he did a really, really good job getting that 471 Cooper off the track. Wow.
0: So that was Chris Rotoff for a, without a team name, but the Cupra Leon runs in VT2 for front and four-wheel drive cars. So that'll be a front-wheel drive Cupra. And it was Alexander Croker in the number six Audi arriving. And I don't quite know how Alex ended up at that angle. The eight car is the Frank Stippler Jutta Racing car, so that's still going well. But an SP9 AM entrant is another Audi R8 LMS for Alex Croker and Pierre Lemaitre. Meanwhile, Flugplatz, double right-hander for the 902 Cup car, and it's having a good dice with, is that the Akeet Vitesse Audi, which is running, no, it's not the Akeet Vitesse Audi, it's the number 50 car, and then in front of it is the Akeet Vitesse number 18 on the alternative fuels for the first time, but actually being picked off, just showing you how much straight line speed a Porsche Cup car has in these rules. Team Liquimolli by Black Falcon. And piloting for this stint is Raphael Renhofer.
1: Yeah, that was a really, really interesting piece of footage there, just because we talk about it every round. Everyone just thinks SP9, they're the ones that are going to win. Invariably they do. But in a straight line, most notably, the Cup 2 Porsches are astonishingly quick. But Raphael Renhofer driving beautifully there, because he'd have... A move you make on the Nordschleife isn't, I'll do a bit of overtaking. It's something you plan from a huge distance back. And then, of course, you're not just scanning to see which way the corners go. Still hard to learn, about 160-plus corners around the lap. It's also what's up ahead, what's slower, what's that car in front of me going to be doing as I come up on it. But the fact he picked off two SP9 class cars shows that Raphael going very well for the Black Falcon team.
0: And actually, I was right that the first one was an Akeet Vitesse car as well, because the two Akeet Vitesse teammates are running nose to tail. So Arno Klassen doing the opening stint in number 50, and Carrie Schreiner is in car number 18. And they were right together heading for Schwedenkreuz. The 471 Chris Rotoff driven car then, that was the car that received contact from David Yarn's BMW. Next question is, how bad is the damage on the M4? But Chris Rotoff was in a situation where he knew, I can pit here and not be stranded out on the Nordschleife. It looks like quite a lot of work is being done by the team, front left and rear left, though.
1: Yeah, I think it was side-on contact, but he did, I'll just reiterate, he did such an amazing job to be suddenly sitting broadside across the track, not even facing the traffic as it comes towards you. He knew he had to get off the track. He got onto the grass on the far side, and as soon as there was a gap, he cut back across the track and went to pit in. But basically, he was given a shove, left-hand side of his car. The left front was a braking point, a turning point. David Yarn just came from a long way back. The two BMWs, Robin Fryns in the red and black car from Schubert, and then David Yarn, I'm afraid, undid. He was the one who kept getting assaulted early on. He hit the left rear wheel of that Cupra and pitched it off the circuit. He didn't really go off the circuit himself, but his car's bigger, heavier, faster, and therefore that's always going to shift a smaller Cupra out of the way. And I do feel for the Cupra team, but at least they managed to get it back, as Johnny pointed out, without having to do an extra 24 kilometres around the Nordschleife with a car that clearly would not be handling as it ought.
0: And I now think I've realised the reason why Alex Croker spun at such high speed. So much gravel across the road there. And in fact, those that arrived on the scene straight away, like Nico Menzel's Dunlop Motorsport Porsche, did incredibly well to A, find the gap, and B, find any sort of grip on that part of the track coming out of the Vidal chicane, because they didn't quite know where the cars were going to go next. The gravel was strewn left and right. And Alex Croker, I think, just made an error, but not through his own fault necessarily, just because of the lack of grip as soon as he arrived at a normally very, very fast Vidal chicane. Robin Freins is still chasing, but no longer David Yarn. He now has within his sights the third place car of Klaus Backler.
1: Yeah, that's something that's going to shape up nicely. One person that's not going to enjoy a message from Race Control is the driver of car number 48. A penalty lap to be served, forcing another car off the track. That's Dylan Pereira. Remember, he was running in the top 10. Lost Motorsport Porsche. We had moments where he was on the grass early on, but something has been spotted. And he is going to have to serve a penalty lap, which effectively wrecks your race.
0: Well, yes, to an extent, but I think the penalty lap is actually a good time to demonstrate that. You have to go out wide of the AMG arena and go through the dotted white line. But as long as you go all the way through that lane and therefore don't take the quickest route at the AMG arena, that is generally the penalty served, I believe. So it's not like a drive-through penalty. It's a much more minor, offence, but thing dictated by race control means that there's far less time lost. It's used in bike racing a lot as well, so I wonder whether we can catch the moment that the 48 car does that. I'm sure our directors will try their level best.
1: Well, the contact was with a fellow Porsche racer. It was with Nico Menzel's Porsche. Remember, in the early laps of the race, we had them sort of three abreast and getting very, very close and slightly on the grass and slightly not. So there may well be a moment, but the moment that we've been predicting maybe about to happen, because Robin Freins is right under the tail as they run in third and fourth positions towards the end of the lap. Christian Krogius turns in the penultimate corner, turns them out of it. Adam Christodoulou giving chase, but Backler this time has held on, but certainly very, very close from Robin Freins. Top four cars will be covered by little over 2 seconds after four laps of racing, but it's still Christian Krogius led every lap of the race. The real racing has been in behind him, and that is because Christian Krogius is doing such a good job in the lead.
0: So looking out for Dylan Pereira and whether he will dive to the right through the AMG arena section. There is a full lane out wide there that you need to be careful not to cross, just like the blend line leaving the pits, as the 48 car gets very, very close to the back of Frank Stippler. And does Dylan Pereira go out wide? I think he was thinking about doing that to take his penalty lap as early as possible. Klaus Backler, though, out front. Now, what happened in the aftermath? Because all of a sudden, Alexander Croker is going to arrive on the scene in the number 6 Audi. And it was so close to contact. He could have, as you made the point at the time, sideswiped and absolutely wiped out Chris Rothoff, who possibly saw Alex coming. But there was very little that the little 471 car could have done about that.
1: Yeah, I was saying that he did a really wise job to get onto the grass and therefore off the track where the cars were coming through. But I'd forgotten the fact that he went out wide and then thought, I'll see. Oh, no. I won't just cut across just yet, because there's a bright acid yellow for Audi coming in, rotating across the grass in front of me. Right, I tell you, there could be a change. I thought it was going to be Backler being passed by Robin Freins, but as they go to the Sabine Schmitz curve, he's dropped Freins by about half a second. He's all over the tail of Adam Christodoulou, but we all know the second you get to turn through the two Sabine Schmitz curves and you go out into the country, then life gets harder. Oh, there is so much gravel on the track just there as the tail end of the top 10 comes rushing through. Gabriele Piana in the Black Falcon Porsche, he's in 10th. Dylan Pereira, that's the car that's got the penalty lap, and Frank Stippler's now gone past him. Frank Stippler due to racing Audi, and he in turn is all over the tail of Kamui Kobayashi. So little by little, Kobayashi's gone from 2nd to 3rd to 4th to 5th to 6th, and now in 7th place. And now he's got a challenger in behind in the form of Frank Stippler. There are no tricks at all at Nürburgring-Nordschleife that Frank doesn't know. He'll find a moment, and surely he'll move up in that due to racing Audi.
0: The mixing pot is well and truly stirred, let's say, between SV9 Pro, Pro-Am and Am. So there's quite a lot of overlap between those three subcategories. The overall race leader does indeed lead SV9 Pro, Christian Krognes, but Adam Christodoulou is leading the Pro-Am division. That's the car he shares with Jake Hill and Kyle Tilley for their both drivers' first opportunity to experience an AMG in race trim and race format. SV9 Am, led by Gabriele Piana. Now, he is a winner in the past of the 24 hours of the Nürburgring overall, so certainly no slouch. And Gabriele Piana may be the quickest driver in that driver combination in car number 5. He's doing very well to run 10th and to keep Marek Bockmann at a decent distance. Second place in SV9 Am for Bockmann, but he's about 6 seconds down compared to the Black Falcon class leader. So into Adenauer Forst for the race leaders, Christian Krognes, the yellow and blue Mercedes of Adam Christodoulou, Klaus Backler, Robin Freins, and they're all making a bit of a jump now from David Yarn as he recovers after that contact with the Rothoff Cupra.
1: Yeah, David Yarn's getting on towards 3 seconds behind this lead quartet, and suddenly we're going to be up to the world of when you decide to make your first pit stop. And ordinarily, they will come in at the end of 6 laps. We're coming towards the end of 5 laps right now. Some might blink and go early, but if you go early, you have a shorter pit stop, but at the end of the race, you'll have your pit stop earlier commensurately, and you'll have to have a longer pit stop. So you sort of, if you pit early, you gain in the early part of the race. And the race order seems to change its pattern, but then, of course, it's payback time later on. So it's how you choose to distribute your pit stops through the race.
0: ADAC Eiffel Trophy, the first ever which forms part of the Nürburgring Langstrecken Serie. This is race 6 of 10, then. And the Porsche Endurance Trophy for the Nürburgring is currently led by the 953 car. So that is the Oscar Sandberg Smerlis racing car that has got ahead now of Moritz Oberheim in 962. 959 is Heiko Eichenberg. And then in fourth place, it's the 961 WNS Motorsport car. But there are very few bits of time between these cars, virtually nose to tail. Jörg Wibahn has found his way in between, I notice, Eichenberg and Marquez. So SP10 car may be recovering after some early incidents in the number 176 Mercedes. But the Porsche Trophy Nürburgring 4 718 Caymans was always going to deliver some high stakes competition, and with 17 starters, that is not disappointing. In Cup 2, the leader in that part of the race is the 902 car, which is Raphael Renhofer. Well, he was managing to get by a couple of Equipe Vitesse Audis not that long ago, just before Schwedenkreuz. But Martin Rump is involved as well in the 904 car. And then in third position, 921, is the Bednarski-driven Mulner Motorsport car. A few cars back, actually, because in between them are one or two cars from other classes. But it's been a good getaway so far for Renhofer in the team Liquimolli by Black Falcon Porsche. He's almost 6 seconds ahead of the Estonian Rump in his Mulner Motorsport car.
1: Yeah, I think early on where we had the best of the Cup 2 runners, Raphael Renhofer getting past some SP9 class cars, I think they'd actually just been caught up a little bit. I think they'd been bunched in traffic. He chose his moment. But what we tend to have is the fact that we will get Cup 2 cars leading this race because they make their first pit stop sort of a lap or so after the SP9 cars have to come in. But there have been times when there have been incidents at the top end of the field for SP9 and suddenly you've got quite deep into the race. You've still got a Cup 2 car in the mix. However, they inevitably seed position late in the race, but it does mean you'll suddenly have a slightly distorted lap chart if you were imagining one with the Cup 2 cars gaining seemingly 10 positions out of nothing, but that's simply by dint of not serving their first pit stop as early as the SP9 class cars do. Fantastic racing still between Robin Freins, still in fourth place, still right under the rear ring of Klaus Backler. And as the Dutch driver attacks the Austrian, Adam Christodoulou gets a bit of breathing space. In fact, Christodoulou in the pale yellow and light blue Mercedes has pulled clear of them, and he's now getting much, much closer to our race leader, Christian Krognes. About 0.9 seconds was the gap between first and second. Certainly not 0.9 between Klaus Backler in third and Robin Freins in fourth. More like about 0.3 seconds. And still the black and red BMW attacks.
0: Yeah, clearly They've done maybe a bit of setup change on that BMW because it didn't feature too well in qualifying. But I also did make the point that it might have been the situation after traffic for BMW number 77 on the Yokohama tyres. Certainly it's got a good run this time on the Volker Motorsport Porsche of Klaus Backlap, within three car lengths of it on the Dottinger Hoare. But straight line speed from the Porsche 911 GT3R is very good as well. So the BMW, if anything, is losing a little bit of pace, even though it's in the draft. Now it's inching its way closer, but surely it's going to run out of road as they go underneath the bridge at Antonius Bucher. Depending on how brave Robin Freins wants to be on the brakes, he will get within a car length of the Austrian racer. And in fact, the two race leaders aren't that far away either. Intervention vehicle to successfully negotiate as well. That was being indicated to the drivers by white flags. This might be Robin Freins' best opportunity, though. Down to the first corner again, Bruce, right on the tail of Backler.
1: Yeah, he made a much, much better exit from the final corner. Backler was actually starting to haul in the second place Mercedes of Adam Christensen. And the move comes. Late dive, but too late because Robin Freins dives down the inside but doesn't do a lot of braking. And then he goes straight on, eventually gets the grip to turn in, and at that point, became fourth all over again.
0: Came very close as well to the rear of Adam Christodoulou's Mercedes in that process. I think he knew what he was doing, just about. Might as well throw one up the inside and see what happens. But the ideal is that you stay within the white lines and try not to hit any of your competitors. Well, they've all survived that moment down at the first corner. We are 42 minutes in to the race, and much, much earlier on in the lap, the KCMG Mercedes of Kamui Kobayashi was either nerved into a spin or he lost it himself. That was at Bergwerk, and doing battle with, now, which was that an Audi in behind him?
1: Yeah, Frank Stippler was in behind him in his Audi.
0: Yeah, the 8 car. Okay. So it was maybe Stippler with some contact, or did Kamui Kobayashi just lose it on maybe some gravel there or a bit of fluid? I'd like to be able to describe that to you again to be sure. There has been a change, however, between David Yarn and Nico Menzel, and Menzel is now up to fifth position in potentially a damaged BMW for Gamota Racing after its clash with the Cupra just at the end of the Vidal chicane. So still plenty happening, and we're a good probably 17 minutes or so away from the end of these first stints. Remember, these are going to be shorter because of the rolling lap and the amount of fuel that you do burn through, even though it's at a much reduced pace. And now all of a sudden everybody has to get off the gas because there is a restriction at the end of the Hatzenbach, and not for the first time. Alex Croker, thank you, has another spin coming out of the Vidal chicane. So that's car number 6 again. Yeah, it was tight between Robin Freins and the rear of Adam Christodoulou's Mercedes, as Freins almost uncontrollably trying to bypass Klaus Backler at the first corner. He certainly struggled to make the corner, and Adam Christodoulou, had there been contact there, wouldn't have known a great deal about it. Now Christo, as he starts to launch the Mercedes out of the latest Code 60, almost caught Christian Krognes napping there, but the Aston stays in front.
1: Yeah, Robin Freins appears to have actually fallen off the tail of that lead battle. He may be just out of camera shot. Christian Krognes has always just had that little buffer. It slowed up again, where we just came into that slow zone. He had to hit the brakes. Everyone else bunched up behind. So every time Christian Krognes, this super successful Norwegian racer on the Nürburgring Nordschleife, just ekes out a bit of an advantage. It seems to be a slow zone or something where everyone else closes onto his tail as they go. And it's often how drivers in front react to the slow zone, because, of course, there is a speed limit there, so nobody should gain anything. But on the way in and on the way out, you often find a car can lose a valuable time. But right now, it's Christian Krognes leading from Aston Christodoulou by half a second.
0: RS1, part of the Radio Show Limited network of channels. This is the first ever edition of the ADAC Eiffel Trophy, which is the 6th Nürburgring Langstrecken Serie race of the season. And after a highly entertaining 24 hours of the Nürburgring last month, seeing a victory for Mercedes, could be another Mercedes win in NLS, despite BMW being the dominant force, generally speaking, to this point. Or could it even be an Aston Martin win? Well, they do have a quick car here this weekend. We've only seen one of its drivers, all of the drivers, in fact, for all of the cars. Some entered as two-driver lineups, some as three. or if you're as brave as Scott Speed, he has decided to enter in the 999 BMW as a solo effort across 4 hours. And he, in the Mulner Motorsport prepared car, set a pretty much exactly 10-minute qualification lap for the former Formula One star, Red Bull backed, as has been the case all through his career. He's done plenty of NASCAR racing as well, as there is now a new code 60 in place. Well, that was a little while ago, actually, at Hoch Eichen. Yellow's being shown at Galgenkopf, which is the right-hander onto the Dottinger Hoer, and also Schwabenschwanz as well. So the yellow's working their way back to the Kleiner Carousel. Despite that, if you've already been through that section or are yet to approach it, there is opportunity to put in a few fastest sector times within your category. And I noticed before that yellow flag came in, we saw personal best lap times for Christian Krognes, Adam Christodoulou, first and second, Robin Freins' BMW, and also some good laps from Nico Menzel's Dunlop Porsche, the Frank Stippler all-black Jutta Racing Audi, and the 48 Losch Motorsport Porsche of Dylan Pereira. So clearly he's cleaned up his tyres after that very grassy moment on the Dottinger Hoer.
1: Right, we've already had people blinking first. Three of the front-running cars from the SP9 class made a pit stop at the end of lap five. Ordinarily, expect people to be on six. So they have a shorter first pit stop. It would cost them later in the race. The first of those that came in was the Toyo tyres with Ring Racing Mercedes, and that was put into the hands. Car 32 in the hands. Went started by Andreas Gordon, taken over by Ichi Nakayama. Another one that came in was another Mercedes, but it was the 47. That was the TKCMG car that had a rotation around the track. That has fallen back down the order, but that at least has served its pit stop. And car number 50, hadn't really talked about car number 50 in the top class, which is one of those Equipe Vitesse Audis, and it was started by Arno Klarsson, and car 50 is back out with Aris Balanian, who's taken that over. So for one of them, it was a reason to come in. The others decided to get that first pit stop in early, try and gain a bit of ground and see where it leaves you later in the race.
0: Yeah, so still very early on in this four-hour affair, but not that far away from pit stops, with Christian Krognes leading by a slim margin over Adam Christodoulou. We're live from the Nürburgring here on the Radio Show Limited network of channels. News just in from race control, and it is that the number 23 car of David Yarn was at fault with the incident with the Cupra at the Vidal Chicane, number 471, so that is going to be a drive-through penalty. There's also damage to a Porsche Cup car, which has come into pit lane. Also, the Dacia is in for what looks like routine work, but that is possibly an earlier stop than we might have expected there for the Logan. It's the 913 Porsche, which is in pit lane, displaying damage to the rear bumper. And that is the Bill Cameron, Jim Cameron Porsche from Cup 2, which I presume is having to pit out of sequence maybe to get some of that repair work done. And in fact, has it just turned right at the end of pit lane to go back into the main paddock? We'll find that out in due course, because, again, the fight is on from the vantage point of Klaus Backler. He can just about see the vantage that leads the race of Christian Krognes, but is it about to be swallowed up by Anna Christodoulou?
1: The Dottinger Hoer, discuss, it's straight. You can't see a great deal apart from the car in front of you when you get onto it, but it does rise. The cars go up little crest. They're getting towards the sort of starting point when you do your Nürburgring Nordschleife tourist car laps. Then you go under the bridge. At this point, you go, hold on, the track goes left. Yes, a straight that turns left. But anyhow, carry on. Going up the hill all over again. And Christodoulou is all over the tail of Christian Krognes. But Krognes hanging on his Aston Martin. And the third place car, Klaus Backler, his Porsche got a tow from the pair of them. So the first three cars are going to be covered by about a second. And the fact they're going past the pits at six laps means they'll be coming in on lap seven. Just remember that. But Robin Freins blinks. After six laps, he dives in from fourth place in his Schubert Motorsport BMW. So others may follow. And for Robin, he wasn't quite close enough to catch the tow off the cars in front. Might as well come in. That, I think, was a very, very clever call.
0: Well, also, it might be partly in response to knowing that the top three were going to stay out for another lap, because you're right that any gain that you might make in the early part of the race should then kind of go against you towards the finish. But that is great potentially for Robin Freins and an early track position, because I reckon when that BMW rejoins and then the three cars ahead of him also pit, the BMW number 77 could leapfrog these three and then at least have chance to dictate the pace for the middle segments of the race.
1: Yeah, 100%. It is a roll of the dice. It is a gamble because his final pit stop will necessarily come early. You've only got so much fuel in your car. You can stretch it to eight laps if all is well. But the fact he's getting a full tank now means he'll have that final stop early. That final stop will have to be longer. It's yin and yang. You balance it out. But I tell you what, I think that's a masterstroke. It wasn't quite close enough to stay with the lead trio, who are all over each other. At the moment, it's still our pole starter, Christian Cronins in his Aston Martin. Still Adam Christodoulou, who did such a good opening stint. He got up from fourth on the grid to second. And Klaus Backlund sort of fell down the order and has been fighting his way back. Any little slip-up and these three could hit trouble. But right now, they are slightly holding each other up. And that is clearly what Schubert Motorsport was thinking. Bring Robin Freins in now. He's not close enough to tackle them. He could be in a lapse time, but why not just go track position, we'll take it, see where we go from there.
0: Known, I believe, in modern Formula One parlance as the undercut, as in you pit.
1: I thought that's what I did when I shave in the
0: morning.
1: Yeah,
0: I know. I don't like the term, but I sort of understand its meaning. So you are getting the car out slightly earlier from the race than the others that you're fighting with. Hopefully then you'll be delivered back onto the racetrack in relatively clear air. The problem is it's very difficult to work out where the clear air is going to be next when you've got so many cars doing lots of different lap speed. But with a bit of luck, Schubert Motorsport, this is not their first rodeo, will benefit

0: go with an aerial shot, he goes, did they damage that as well? But it's previous barrier damage that hasn't been considered, you know, they've just been scraped. But that looked as though it was a glancing blow, but normally a glancing blow doesn't do too much damage to the barrier, but certainly hard at the first point. Okay, this is even more of an advantage for people who are pitted this lap, because the cars out on the track are being slowed right down. When they get clear of the zone, they'll be released, and that's exactly what's happened now. Christian Krogner's really read the restart very, very nicely, but for Robin Fryant sitting in the pit, we don't know if he's going to go back out to do the second of the four stints, but that meant the cars out on track were not running at full racing speed. So what I thought was a brave bid, perhaps a masterstroke, has been given a little bit more of an assistance there. Schubert Motorsport could be the ones that gain.
1: I can tell you that David Yarn hasn't yet taken his drive-through penalty for Gamota Racing, so no pit stops indicated for any of the top five cars. Good early progress from Frank Stippler. Well, obviously that is always the case. There is another car in the barrier just after Adenauer Forst, hence the reason why the cars in the top three positions all had to back off collectively there as well. Now they're going towards Metzgersfeld, which is the double left-hander, and the first of those lefts much more open compared to the second one. And now down the hill on their way to Exmuller and Breitscheid. And for Christian Krognes, try as he might, he cannot shake Adam Christodoulou. They're fighting amongst themselves, and that in turn is aiding Klaus Backler to stay within touching distance. Problem is, I don't think the Porsche's quite got the straight line speed compared to the Aston Martin and the Mercedes, but all he can do is stick with them and wait for a potential opportunity. David Yarn now in behind in the number 23 car. Is he in behind the yellow and black Dunlop Motorsport Porsche? No, because that's made a stop, hasn't it? So it's Frank Stippler maybe that's now ahead of car 23. So Stippler up to fourth place by the looks of things. And the gold-liveried Porsche of Gabriele Piana running right in behind the all-white BMW. Remember, pitting on that lap was Robin Fryns,
0: who has returned. He's obviously going to do the first half of the race. I think that's the better way of doing it, rather than the two-driver lineup going the first, the third, the other driver's second and fourth. But, you know, Robin's in the mood, in the mode, and certainly helped by that slow zone. For those that were still out on track, they were delayed. Equally easy, he could find a slow zone on his outlap. But you just take every margin you can get.
1: And yes, the other car to stop on that lap then after six laps was it was Menzel exchanging the race seat for Müller, Sven Müller, in the number 17 car. Dylan Pereira still right behind Gabriele Piana. So that is another change as well, with Piana able to get ahead of the Luxembourgish racer. And Piana making good progress in this, the pro stint of an SP9 AM driver lineup.
0: Conditions perfect, racing pretty close to that as well. Of course, we had the moment with the poor Cupra being given a whack with two out of three laps, the bright yellow Audi spinning at the very same point on the exit of the Vidal chicane. We've had a little bit of barrier damage, but they're working on that now, and the crews are just super efficient. They've got a large number of vehicles with new sets of barrier ready to go along to the scene of a contact with the barrier, remove the old panels, check that the uprights are correct, and bolt it on. It's something they know they're going to be doing at some point during any round of the NLS. They may get away with it occasionally, but other times you can get double doses. And the bizarre thing is that so many races that are in full dry conditions, which you think would be perfect conditions, you actually have more people overstepping the mark than when it's sort of streaming and wet, which are other conditions also available here on the Nürburgring Nordschleife. A wonderful day today. For me, I'm just looking to see where Robin Fryant will be after that pit stop. He ought, with all rights, plus the assistance and help from the slow zone that trapped and delayed the cars that hadn't pitted on the same lap as him, he should definitely be in front. The question it will be where, how much in front. That's the question we'll find out fairly shortly in about the next, 5 minutes or so.
1: 33 Audi making a stop for Kate Kramer Racing. Michele Di Martino doing the opening stint for the SP9 AM runner. They were fifth prior to that stop. And I assume everything's going to plan for Kate Kramer Racing. Now, the question is, what happens with David Yarn's drive-through penalty? He's going to have to pit at the end of this. Gabriele Piana, meanwhile,

0: is trying to get ahead of David Yarn, and there was a touch there to the rear left corner of the BMW, really unsettling the M4. That could have been a huge incident on the way towards Flansgarten. They're now at Eiskerva. But yes, Piana putting his nose down the inside where it was not wanted, and David Yarn not fully expecting that. Now the Stefan Beloff S and the run towards the Kleiner Carousel. That's actually given David Yarn a bit of a jump, actually, out in front. He's going to have to pit at the end of this lap, as are everybody else that hasn't yet made a stop. And then the next time around, I fancy, David Yarn, or maybe a new driver in BMW number 23, is going to have to make another call to pit lane straight away for that drive through.
1: And there's another slow zone out on the circuit, so again, that's going to be helping Robin Freitz. It's not his part of the circuit. It's hitting the cars at the tail end of the top 10, who are going to be coming in at the end of this lap. They're waiting to get to the Dottinger Höhe for that long blast back, but they've got to slow. There are course officials at the side of the track, and a car has clearly hit the barriers, or actually just pulled up to the side of the track as they go onto that long, long return straight. But a move coming now from Klaus Backler. He's ahead of that, and he was all over the tail of Adam Christodoulou. These cars are about to dive in the pits. They've got the last three squiggles at Tiergarten to get through, and then they'll be diving into the pit. So Christian Krogner started from pole. He's going to be coming in from the lead of the race, probably stay on board. He's in one of the two driver lineups. In he comes, first three cars, Krogner's, Christodoulou, Backler, Aston Martin, Mercedes, Porsche, into the pit lane.
0: So it becomes a race on pit road to an extent, because these are all timed pit stops, remember, and timed according to each of the three cars doing a seven lap stint entering. However, Robin Freitz only did a six lap stint. And how much time has he been able to gain on his outlap versus the three inlaps for Krogner's, Christodoulou and Backler? More cars about to make a pit call are David Yarn's BMW, Frank Stippler's Jutta Racing Audi. But Stippler is ahead of the BMW in this gold Porsche of Gabriele Piana, who again gets very, very close to the tail of the BMW just in time, I hope, to go down to the speed limit required in pit lane. Dylan Pereira will pit as well from seventh position, and therefore the next car due across the line will be Robin Freitz. Can he get ahead of all of these cars as they are parked in pit lane for the first time?
1: I think absolutely has got to. They had a couple of slow zones in their lap, and that none so far have affected Robin Freitz. He has a shorter pit stop because he pitted. Remember, he was in fourth. With it, the top four cars were covered by 2.5 seconds, I think, maybe slightly less. So with the shorter pit stop time, he'll emerge into the lead of the race. And I would think he could be as much as 10 seconds clear with that helping hand. And think how many laps you'd have to fight away to get to the top. If you had no interruptions for you or your rivals. So I think this has been a bit of a gift for Robin Freitz. But we will see. He's still around the lap. There could still be some more slow zones facing him. There's a slow-moving vehicle on the along the Dottinger Höhe. So that means all attention. But the cars coming along the Dottinger Höhe also appear to be running at a bated pace. So just looking, track's clear at Hocheiken. That was a while ago. Well, we'll see, but I still think it's a position that's a position of comfort for Robin Freitz in his Schubert Motorsport BMW.
0: Now, don't be confused and think that there is an additional class in NLS 6 for karts. Might be quite fun, I suppose, but it looks like that whole quadrant where the old Formula 1 garages and pits were has been turned into a kart track for this weekend, so that's a lot of fun. I assume for the youngsters who aspire to be on the full-size Nordschleife in years to come.
1: Frankly, I think they should be saving that money and spending it on buying painted metal signs from the shops alongside to give to their parents or grandparents. I'm just putting a bid out there.
0: There's some cracking books there as well, which you were able to leave behind for the majority.
1: Oh, it hurt. I love old books and I love old models. I love many things in those shops. But if you do visit the Nürburgring Nordschleife, give yourself half an hour, pop in. There's a bar alongside, a place you can get a coffee, but the store, a couple of stores in there, they're real treasure troves.
0: Two big winners then, because of their early stops, are certainly Robin Freitz, who goes into the race lead, and up to second place now is Sven Müller in the number 17 Dunlop Motorsport Porsche that he shares with Nico Menzel.
1: And it got out ahead of the Mercedes that had been chasing for so long, the car started by Adam Christodoulou, back out onto the circuit, but it's swapped over, so the Falcon liveried Porsche has gained the jump. Car number 44, Klaus Backler, stayed on board, but he's not behind the Mercedes, he's in front. But he will know, the team will have said, you did notice the fourth guy in our group in the opening stint of the race went out of your rear view mirrors. He pitted a lap earlier. We had some slow zones, and therefore certainly that Schubert Motorsport BMW will be at the top of the charts. And you know, it is a roll of the dice. Anything you do on the Nordschleife is a roll of the dice, but certainly done very, very well indeed by Schubert. Was it inspired? I think it was very well guided, but it was given a helping hand. But yeah, you know, it's possible.
0: Now, don't forget, if you're enjoying our coverage in both sound and vision, the scoring tower will now be slightly inaccurate for the next lap, because remember that the Aston Martin technically led into pit lane. It cuts the beam as the race leader at the end of lap 7, but it pitted, whereas the BMW of Robin Freins stays out because it pitted a lap before, and therefore the red and black BMW number 77 is the new race leader. That'll be reflected next time around. Up to second place, as I say, is Sven Müller in the car that you can hear in the background, the 17 Dunlop Motorsport Porsche from Schnabel Engineering. And then into third position should slot the Valkenhorst Motorsport Aston Martin of Matteo Villagomez. And like you said, getting the jump on Kyle Tilley is Klaus Backler. He'll now be fourth on the road in car 44 ahead of the 26 Pro Sport Racing Mercedes.
1: High-speed chess.
0: Just a
1: in
0: bit.
1: A beautiful environment. You know, so there are so many elements. And as we say that, our race leader, Robin Freins, almost has to, he has to stamp on the brakes, and he suddenly got that Dunlop Porsche right behind him, because course vehicles and barrier repairs to be passed. And again, so many course vehicles are needed, because you've got not only a truck, but a truck with a trailer. You've got lifting gear, another flatbed for removing cars. We've got a car off on the left-hand side, possibly two cars on the left-hand side. So I think that, I don't know if they're the cars that hit the barriers on one side and came back across the circuit, but certainly this is going to be a slow zone that will affect every single driver out there, because it's going to be a while that is in place. But for our race leader, just waiting to see when he can put the throttle to the floor. And that's Matteo Villagomez. What am I talking about? He's in third place overall, but effectively it's Robin Freins leading the way as the lap charts will be pushed around, and Sven Müller in second place. So car 77, Schubert Motorsport BMW, now back up to full speed, and tucked in behind within a second in arrears is car number 17, Sven Müller, who's actually just done the best first sector of anyone. So clearly just a lap and a bit into the second stint, and it's going very well for that Dunlop Porsche.
0: The other car to look out for the time being, is Robin Chrzanowski in the 919 Cup 2 class lead, because he hasn't pitted at all yet. We did mention that the Porsche Cup cars can go a bit further on fuel, and the Click Versicherung.de entered car is sort of matching the pace now with Robin Freins and Sven Müller. I wonder whether actually the 919 is the race leader currently, by virtue of the fact that it hasn't stopped yet. We'll check that, but certainly Chrzanowski was ahead at the start of lap 8, ahead of Freins and Müller, but I would expect Chrzanowski to have to pit at the end of 8 laps. SP9s can't do 8 laps during their first stint. Aston Martin up against Porsche, so Klaus Backler jumping ahead of Kyle Tilley. Remember, that is an SP9 Pro-Am entered car, the Pro Sport Mercedes, so we wouldn't expect it to be able to keep pace with the SP9 Pros all the way through the race. Absolutely nose to tail then for the net lead in SP9, and it'll possibly stay as a net lead all the way to the closing stops, about an hour or 65 minutes out from the chequered flag at 4 o'clock this afternoon. Aston Martin bouncing all around the road there, having to deal with one of the intervention vehicles.
1: It's hard enough keeping your car on the island racing around the Nordschleife, trying to carry your speed, not scrub momentum, avoiding backmarkers, but course vehicles, it's something that is so unusual in most racing circuits to have them out on track very much at all, because simply tracks are safer, the barriers do what they need to do. But here, not only do they come out because there are moments, but it's the fact you don't have much line of sight for a lot of the circuit, and so you have to be absolutely on your toes. And so for the Ecuadorian racer Matteo Villagomez, again, it's a learning process. He had to react. He did react, but you simply cannot ever afford to back out of stuff like that. It's really, really very tricky indeed.
0: Remember again, on the bottom of the screen, the graphics are slightly askew because of the early pit stop for Robin Freins, promoting BMW number 77 to the lead of the race as things stand. but it's useful to know that the Aston Martin's having a good fight with the 44 Porsche, just to know how those cars that pitted after seven laps are. Their trajectory is appearing towards the end of the lap. They're down in what's called 12th right now, is actually the car leading SP9 on the road. And the correct order will be established at the end of this lap, so probably in the next 4 minutes or so.
1: Yeah, I think the big problem is that the graphics are run at the end of the first racing hour. If they could do it the equivalent of a lap later, so say a 10 minutes past the hour, then you'd get the accurate picture of who is in the lead of the race on the track. But just to remind you, by pitting on lap 6, you get a shorter pit stop. Let's just give you an example. Your pit stop has to be 374 seconds. If you pit on lap 7, you save 23 seconds. Your pit stop is 23 seconds shorter. Longer.
0: Longer, yeah.
1: Sorry. At that point. But the equivalent pit stop at the end of the race, you know, it's fair. It balances it out. But if you want track position, which is exactly what Robin Freitz did, he was in fourth place, been fighting hard, wasn't making any great gains on Klaus Pachler, come in. And then as soon as a slow zone was thrown while he was still having his pit stop, that's more advantage gained. And that is why he and the Dunlop Porsche that came in at the same time, car number 17, ought to be listed at the top of the timing graphic. And they will be.
0: What happened a moment or two ago between the Aston Martin of Matteo Villagomez and the Porsche of Klaus Backler? Villagomez spat out from the carousel up wide, and that opened the door for Klaus Backler to get ahead and effectively take the net race lead. Once all this unwinds, the Austrian is definitely ahead of the Aston Martin Vantage. Did that just before this current slow zone as well, which sees a car off to the left and sadly in the barrier that looks to be Porsche shaped, maybe a Cayman.
1: Yep.
0: I then suddenly started to second guess myself and wonder whether it was an Aston Martin from SP10. Have we even got an Aston Martin in SP10? No, I'm going to stick with my first guess because you agreed with it as well, that it was a Porsche. And now Klaus Backler gets going once more. So I reckon Backler is potentially fourth on the road, or now third on the road, behind Robin Freins, behind the 17 car of Sven Müller. Still remains to be seen where Robin Chernozemski is, though, as well, in his class-leading Cup 2 Porsche, which might actually make Klaus Backler fourth when you total up all of the front runners. But that is a key overtake on Villagomez, considering the amount of time he had to sit in the wake of Christian Krognes, being told by his engineer to stay well over to the right and by the race officials as well at Galgenkopf. Then he sees the green and he gets very, very quickly back up to speed in time for the start of the Dottinger.
1: Yeah, absolutely critical. If someone's on your tail, you do not want them to get any closer. Don't allow anyone to tow. But for Klaus Backler, nobody in front of him. He's got all the straight, but he just needs to keep pressing on. But quite a lot of barrier damage so far today. We're only just over an hour into this race, and about 4 points around the circuit, barriers have been repaired, but obviously the barriers have to be in a safe condition, and that is precisely why they need to be fixed. And the crew is incredibly efficient. You think about on a regular racing circuit, 5 kilometres round or whatever, and you've got various points to get on the circuit, but a lot of the info this circuit is just forest. There are no access roads, so you really have to sometimes run them along. Right, now we're getting the effective picture, a challenge for the lead. So Robin Freitz has got Sven Müller all over him. The black and red Schubert Motorsport BMW turns into the first corner, turns sharply right, and then swings across to turn into the left-hander that follows. And even there, in that short run between the first and second corners, the yellow and black Dunlop Porsche with Sven Müller is looking busy, looking not effective yet, but trying to unseat. But Robin Freitz is not the sort of driver to be unseated, but certainly it's looking good between them. So there we are, 8 laps on the board, a third of a second between first and second. But have these two escaped? Yes, they have, but they're going to have to give time back in the final pit stop of the race. They'll be longer at a standstill. But really, it's a question, Johnny, how they use these next laps. Of course, they're fighting for position, but actually, if they're quite clever, they wouldn't really challenge each other too much. They'd try and eke out more of an advantage than they possibly can. Oh, big twitch of the tail from Robin Freitz. Down into dip he goes. Up above him, he sees the climb to the Vidal chicane. Through ITT Bogan, he runs a little bit wide, putting the Porsche on the outside line. I think that was actually just a defensive move. Porsche's got more speed than straight line up the hill, but unfortunately for him, For Sven Müller, it's filled with black and red BMW. First and second, they remain the same. Gap back to the best of the rest is to Klaus Backlo, as you pointed out. He'd moved ahead of the Aston Martin of Matteo Villagomez. 19 seconds the gap between the first duo and the best of the rest. 19.19.
0: That was all from a very tiny error from Robin Freins that then magnified the sort of butterfly effect, which meant that the 17 car was able to draw level into the braking area for the Vidal chicane. Now they're having to deal with one or two middle order cars in the awkward areas on hats and back. Plenty of dust being kicked up as well by the Dutchman's BMW into the face of Sven Müller. I was right about Robin Chrzanowski as well, who I think was third as he then pitted. So Klaus Backler got immediately ahead and was called as third position as they went through the timing loop. But Robin Chrzanowski making full use of the fuel economy of a Porsche 911 GT3 Cup car, pitting from the lead of Cup 2 in the 919 car. Klaus Backler in the secondary group, those that pitted after seven laps. But he made the killer overtake on Matteo Villagomez before the end of lap 8. And therefore, Backler is well positioned as well to attempt to eat into what is actually a 19-second lead now. Now, you said it was a 23-second difference between pitting after six laps and pitting after seven laps in the favour of the shorter stint. But like you say, that'll swing back in, well, the designers of the regulations say it'll swing back to the tune of exactly 23 seconds by the end of it and should be completely equal. We'll see how well those calculations have gone. White flags being displayed. Everybody slowed down. Because the slow car, those in behind it thought they weren't able to overtake. But of course, a white flag doesn't mean that. It just warns you of a slow car. And the Porsche that started the overtaking there had read the regulations. Whereas arguably the Aston Martin number 37 got a bit confused between the flags there. That's the Dumouriez entered Pro Sport Racing Aston Martin.
1: Yeah, and that's Marek Bockmann at the wheel. And he's somebody who really knows his craft around here. So I think just momentary confusion. But these things... Bockmann started it into one of the Dumouriez. I apologise. They had swapped around.
0: Yeah, so Bockmann out of the car, but may go back in before the finish. So it's Maxime and Guido Dumouriez that are also driving that SP9 AM car on the Dunlop tyres, it looks like, are the yellow sidewalls. And yeah, pretty sure there are some Dunlop badges on the front of that car. Well, it might be Goodyear, I suppose, as well. A lot of former Dunlop categories in Central Europe have now been changed to Goodyear as the parent company. The exception, of course, is the 17 Porsche in this race. There's now a big gaggle of cars all head on to the Dottinger Hoare, and these look suspiciously like the Cup 3 leaders. Certainly the cars darting around one BMW and one maybe Supra. So Cup 3, remember, was led away, the front of the second group. Oscar Sandberg, Moritz Oberheim and Heiko Eichenberg. I wonder whether they've all found one another now.
1: They have.
0: On the long Dottinger Hoare.
1: They have. Top three in class covered by about 1.6 seconds. And that was the previous timing bar. So there was a pair of yellow and black livery cars that started on the front row of their second batch of cars. But they're being joined. And I'd reckon it's under a second between the first three as they sweep through. This is Cup 3. Again, you have all these internal battles. One make races in the overall pattern of this class in the NLS. There's so many classes together, but just as they cross the line in 17th, 18th and 19th positions overall, it's still Moritz Sandberg leading, but by just a third of a second from Oberheim and Eichenberg. This one will rumble on, but their pit stops will be coming up soon. They'll fall back down the order.
0: True.
1: So they'll stay together. That's the important element.
0: Yes. Well, let's hope so, because this is glorious stuff. Well over an hour into this race. So the 953 car, which is the Smerlis entered machine for Oscar Sandberg, just ahead of Moritz Oberheim. And there's the blue and white 959 of the chasing Heiko Eichenberg. He's sharing with Calvin de Groot of the Netherlands. And that is a 959 Cup 3 Pro entry. I'm pretty sure all these are pros, actually. Certainly the Sandberg car is the Smerlis racing car. But yes, this Cayman battle, they're all 718 Caymans in Cup 3, showing no signs of letting up. Robin Fryns, meanwhile, began the lap with just 0.4 of a second in his back pocket over Sven Müller. And there are still a significant number of areas of this track affected by yellows, or more pertinently, code 60s, as significant barrier repair is taking place, not least at Galgenkopf. So that means that the start run onto the Dottinghoor is slightly more complicated than it would normally be.
1: Yeah, you can go around that final corner onto that long, long run on various lines. Normally, now you cannot. You have to take a much tighter line to the right hand side. And also, when you get barrier damage, quite frequently, what do you get? You get shrapnel on the circuit, you get bits of damaged cars, so you don't want to go near the barriers where possible. So every team will be saying, stay right, hard right. Yes, it's not the fast line out of Galgenkopf, but the last thing you want to do is pick up a shard, pick up a puncture on your run at the fastest point on the circuit. So again, frustrating, but it is something very, very much an element of everything that happens on the Nordschleife.
0: Robin Fryns has cleared off.
1: He went from a third of a second to about 2 seconds in the blink of an eye.
0: I was starting to wonder whether actually Sven Müller had got ahead of him. But
1: so was I.
0: That's not the case. The blue and black BMW is way out in front now as he heads for the Stefan Beloff S and the Kleiner Carousel, whereas Sven Müller, just having to try to stick with the BMW as best he can, but he's also mindful of who may be behind him. Klaus Backler's not really catching at a huge rate of knots. We will be able to tell you lap times at the end of this one. Now, this is a chance for Sven to claw back some of that ground lost to Robin Fryns as they go into the caution at Galgenkopf.
1: A gentle climb, run at incredibly gentle pace, but not in normal racing conditions, but through the corner they go. A course vehicle and a stranded car on the left-hand side of the circuit. It's one of the junior class BMWs. And then the flag is waved green. The corner is still arcing to the right. They still can't see line of sight up the straight. Not yet. Now they can. And then it's the run all the way back to the pits. But Robin Fryns, again, he's sitting on a buffer of 2 seconds. Anything more than a second, you're not offering much of a toe. Anything more than 2 seconds, as Robin Fryns is, you're offering no toe at all to the car behind. So that'll be frustrating for Sven Müller, but again, just slow points around the circuit. It's stop, but that is the nature of the VLN, as it was, and now the Nürburgring Langstrecken Series. But to make sure when they get out of the slow zone and you go under green flag, you want clear line of sight, clear track, and Robin Fryns on the flashes on that Schubert Motorsport BMW, making sure the BMW junior class car knew he was there, gets past with no interruption, and will be able to continue into the final. Flick to the right, the flick to the left, onto the start-finish straight. Job done. Again, a professional driver doing precisely what he needs to do.
0: Both of these cars, first and second, then pitted after 7 laps. Therefore, they can make it to 15, I reckon, before they need a bit more fuel to get them through the next hour. So that's now 3 laps ticked off within this stint.
1: Are you sure it was? I had them listed as after 6 races.
0: Oh, no,
1: laps.
0: No, you're right, yes.
1: Yeah.
0: Sorry, I'm getting confused with the stints later on in the race. So it was 6 laps and 7 laps for the other cars in
1: yes.
0: The next batch. Yeah, fine. So therefore, it will be 16 laps.
1: 14 laps.
0: 14 laps, thank you. Brain fade all of a sudden. Maybe Le Mans catching up with me.
1: Get so Johnny off the pit wall. Get it. Your team is giving up on you now.
0: 14 laps for these two, 15 laps for the cars in behind. But that will see things remain equal all the way to the final pit stop. And remember, the final pit stop is dictated by when the checkered flag will come out. So the remaining minutes from when you pit to the end of the race. Therefore, those cars that pit closer to the checkered flag can take a shorter stop. So we're still 3 laps into this stint, and therefore another 5 to go for Robin Fryns and Sven Müller. And Klaus Backler, what was his lap time like? It was quicker than Müller's time in the yellow and black Porsche, but not as quick as Robin Fryns. Well, that can be seen, actually, from the seat of Sven Müller to the extent of how hard that Schubert Motorsport BMW is pushing. 3.7 seconds was the gap between the BMW and the yellow and black Porsche. 16 seconds back then to Klaus Backler's Falken Motorsport car. They are team cars, remember, Sven and Klaus. And then it's a, is that another further 16 seconds back to Vela Gomez? Yes, it is. So that Aston Martin has possibly got on the wrong side of one or two of the code 60s, because that is a lap time that is over 10 seconds slower than Klaus Backler's effort.
1: I fear that's the case. I mean, Mateo Villagomez was having a really good attack when he started his stint. Then we didn't really get to see much of his car at all. But, you know, passed by Klaus Backler. No disgrace in that. But I really think Backler's form looks fantastic this weekend. Hold on. Why am I saying that? He's third. The sister car from Schnabel Engineering on Dunlop tyres is running second. But, again, we have had that schism, according to when you make a pit stop. Oh, someone trying to lighten their car. Number 494 coming in with most of the car intact, the VW Golf, but not the rear bodywork section, which is hanging on by, well, not a great deal. That's definitely going to get the black and orange warning flag, and hopefully it's at a point on the circuit where they can cut into the back entrance of the pits, because, yes, it is. It's very early. They're coming out of the arena section, and in fact, I think the bodywork, they're still behind as they go through the little cut through, but by the time they exit the VDOL chicane, they're going to have to go right back to the pits, not left, onto the Nürburgring Nordschleife.
0: Also going to check for the, whilst that happens, the BMW number 23, which was started by David Yarn, but there was that message on the screen to say that it would have to take a drive-through penalty. That car's now been taken over by Moritz Krantz.
1: Yeah, it's running in sixth place overall. It's 15 seconds down on Kyle Tilley, who's the second driver into the Pro Sport Racing Mercedes that was started by Adam Christodoulou. So Jake Hill will be waiting his turn.
0: So therefore, car 23 has not done the drive-through. I'm guessing that will be completed at the end of this lap, unless they are arguing it in race control.
1: Just had a little scramble back down the order to see how Scott Speed was getting on, the American former Formula One and NASCAR racer. He's 13th in... in his class, 999. He's running solo, unless they've drummed someone up to take over the second part of the race. So well done, the VW Golf, with the dragging bodywork. It's taken the back route into the pit, so shouldn't cause any damage. But for Scott Speed, it's about getting the tick on his ring permit. Get through this race cleanly, but he'll also, I'm sure, be enjoying this. Just think of the comparison to some of the circuits he was racing on when he was racing in NASCAR, and, of course, when he was fleetingly racing in Formula One.
0: So Sebastian Disch brings that 494 semi-damaged VW Golf in. Fernandez, Flavia, Pellegrino and Thomas Schoenfeld are the other drivers in the VW Golf Mark 8. It's a GTI Club Sport. Dan and Arenberg and the 48 Porsche that was started by Dylan Pereira. It's now, though, being driven by Patrick Assenheimer. We mentioned this being a strong lineup, chasing down Moritz Krantz for Gamota Racing. But bear in mind, the BMW is going to have to pit sooner rather than later to take the drive-through penalty after its contact with the Cupra a good while ago now at Vidal Chicane, sadly causing damage to Chris Rothoff's 471 Cupra. And what I haven't checked is whether 471 is actually back in the race now, having been stitched up. It does look like it has been stitched up, you might say, at the Vidal chicane after the contact, but also repaired in that definition of the phrase. Endurance Trophy Nürburgring for the Porsche Cup 3s and Cup 2s. Still an excellent fight for the 953 Porsche of Oscar Sandberg and Smerlis Racing, fending off Moritz Oberheim, and they're all going to come into the pits together as well. Very, very late on the brakes. Hopefully contact was avoided from Heiko Eichenberg in the blue and white SRS Team Zorg Rennsport car. But this is totally, I mean, all out racing after nearly an hour and a half worth of it, and prepare for another 2.5 hours of relentless stuff from Cup 3.
1: That's one of the reasons why Cup 3 has become so increasingly competitive. In years gone by, you're quite right, Johnny, that Cup 2 had the larger fields, but certainly those 718 Caymans are very, very popular cars. And the thing was, it would be a TV director's favourite who go, right, anything happening at the front, let's just go to Cup 2 or Cup 3, because you just knew there'd be a fantastic scrap at the front. But in the last year or so, Cup 3 has been really, really where it's at. They've got their own scraps every single race. So Robin Freitz leading the race for BMW, for Schubert Motorsport. His margin, nearly 3.8 seconds, but certainly the Dunlop Motorsport Porsche, Sven Müller, is hanging on in there. And in fact, it looks to my eyes, though, he's actually gained a few tenths around this lap. Beautiful sunny day on the Nürburgring Nordschleife. And our race leader just up in front is losing a little bit of time. He had to pick his moment as to when to pass one of the backmarking cars. He does it cleanly, gets past the BMW M240i, and the BMW driver, very good indeed. I'm not talking about Frights, I'm talking about the car he's just passed. Indicator on, making it absolutely clear which side of the circuit he's putting his car. So the faster SP9 Charger of Sven Müller could come on through. Clarity of intention is so vital from the drivers in the midfield order cars, but when the front runners are coming through, they do not have to keep out of the way. They just have to be consistent in where they are. It's a hard process for some drivers to learn, particularly if it's streaming wet and you've got limited visibility. But I'd say that's why this racing just looks so exciting. Multi-class. And when the front runners go through, they sweep through. The performance difference is huge, which makes tidy driving all the more important. And suddenly a slow zone, and Sven Müller in second place is all over the tail of a Cayman, but importantly for him, actually, I think he's gained a little bit of ground as they went into the slow zone, because Robin Freitz is one car in front of the interloping Cayman. They're just going through Galgenkopf now and waiting to release, but I would suggest that was a little bit of a gain. And the Cayman driver, very good, he's saying, when we get released from the green flag, I'm going right, I'm staying right, out of your way. But already at this point, Robin Freitz has floored the throttle on his BMW for Schubert Motorsport and got the lead back to where it should be, north of 2.5-3 seconds, but certainly a tidy exit from Galgenkopf for Sven Müller in the Dunlop Porsche. Bear in mind, there's still 16 seconds or so of clear of Klaus Backler, but that was 19 a few laps ago, so I'm really thinking this could be a race for Backler. He came in after the standard 7 laps from that opening stint, whereas the two cars in front of him came in after 6. They will have the longer final pit stop, so if Backler can keep gaining a tenth here, there, then I think he could well be out in front. Because remember, the difference is effectively 23 seconds. By pitting your last pit stop a lap earlier than your rivals, it will be the longer pit stop. So at the moment, you'd say he's ahead on that metric. But so much can happen in the remaining 2.5 hours. So much.
0: Every credit to Peder Saltfeldt then in the Smirlish Racing Porsche that tucked in nice and tightly at Galgenkopf. Don't get that Smirlish Racing car confused with the one that leads the Cup 3 category. That's the sister car, number 952, for also Christian Kraus and Fidel Leib later on in the race. But the Cup 3, top 3 completely together, and now with three different drivers as well. So 953 is now in the hands of Fehlenbach, and that is Alexander Fehlenbach, who takes over from Oscar Sandberg. And then we have Stegman and De Groot in the 962 and 959 Porsches in Cup 3. What I don't know is in what order did they actually leave pit lane. Were there any changes there at all? Because, well, for sure, 959 looking very racy indeed on the brakes. And that was every credit as well to Heiko Eichenberg. He's handed over to Calvin de Groot, his Dutch teammate. Now, is this the Mitsubishi Lancer that we were talking about at the start of the race?
1: Oh, yes, taking on fuel. It looks bog standard from the front. But in fact, in combi format, as they call it in Germany, or a state car, it wasn't a big seller. I mean, you think of this model of the Mitsubishi range, you think about rallying, you think about so many things from the Galant. But it's nice to see something different, and it's becoming really quite a rich tradition of the Nürburgring 24 Hours, and certainly the NLS, to have cars that are estate cars, something different. And I tell you what, for the fans, you know, it was lapped up. We saw what BMW achieved with its, well, it was called the M3 Touring. It was an M4 GT3 with an M3 bodywork on it with that estate shape. It just made people smile. And the fact that it was so quick, fourth overall, you said, Johnny. And of course, after the Nürburgring 24 Hours, a short while ago, the car that finished second, the Lamborghini, that got a penalty. So everyone else moved up a place or two. But very, very much in the mix, the M3 Touring during the 24 Hours. And this Mitsubishi, don't know how long it's been racing, but it does look great. That's car number 333.
0: Yeah. Certainly grabs the attention, running on Hankook tyres. So yet another tyre manufacturer to add to the long list that have a presence at NLS 6 this year. NLS 6, not a new thing, but certainly the ADAC Eiffel Trophy, which is the title of the race, is. It's the first ever edition, in fact, of that.
1: Sorry, I got a little hot under the collar there. It wasn't a Galant. I panicked. A Mitsubishi. It's a Lancer. the Lancer CT9A to give its nomenclature, but here it's the pink combi. I think that makes it much simpler for the fans. But, you know, something different. Great to have it.
0: SP3T leader is the Schmickler Performance Porsche 982 Turbo. So that in the sky blue and white colours at the AMG Arena. And heading out of that corner and down towards the Goodyear Spanger then. Good to have that car in the entry as well for Achim Valver right now. Claudius Karch co-driving at certain points as well. In fact, it might have been Karch who started that car. They may be flip-flopping through the course of the 4 hours.
1: Right, I'm having the metaphorical crumpling of a sheet of paper here because Klaus Backler, instead of being 16, 19 seconds down, thereabouts, he's 34 seconds down. He's lost out. He got the wrong side of a slow zone that clearly the first two cars, the BMW of Robin Freins, the Sven Müller Porsche from Schubert Motorsport and Dunlop Motorsport respectively, they got through. The slow zone was thrown and it's caught Klaus Backler. In the blink of an eye, he's lost about 17 to 18 seconds. That is huge. It could easily go the other way, but that is a big, big swing, making the decision to come in after only six laps for their first pit stop all the better for cars 77 and 17 that are running first and second. That's the Schubert Motorsport BMW and the number 17 Dunlop Motorsport Porsche. Course vehicles still out at various points around the circuit. Barrier repairs still at various points around the circuit. But it's when you get a slow zone and a rival does not have to have it because they've either gone through or it's cleared before they get to that point that you really, really get this huge swing of a pendulum. And I guess over the course of several seasons, it all averages out. But that doesn't matter a jot, because all you care about right now if you're on the track is this particular race.
0: Also a chance to catch the number 100 BMW 325i. There is a class exclusively for these cars, and this is Henning Hausmeier, who shares with Oliver Frieser in their number 100 325i. So that car, I think, in the lead of its class. No, it's second, I beg your pardon, of the 325i's, and there are at least three in the race. No, more than that, five. Sadly, the fifth-placed one didn't get too far at all. There were, though, 109 starters for NLS 6, the ADAC Eiffel Trophy, and that is the total number of cars here this weekend. Even though only 107 officially qualified, the officials did allow the two non-qualified cars to take the race start, the 477 VW Sirocco and another BMW 325i, car number 112 from Team JS Competition. Robin Freins and Sven Müller separated by a small margin at the start of this lap, but Freins is certainly looking the quicker of those two cars. They were the massive beneficiaries then of maybe no code 60s on their lap or fewer of them. That's the Mitsubishi Lancer that we were waxing lyrical about not too long ago. This looks like an outlap, Bruce, for the treble three, and it's going to struggle to get to the end of the Grand Prix lap.
1: It's not going for a land speed record. It's safe to say that the pink-nosed Lancer estate car, a flatbed is in front of it, but nowhere near it because it's got to, it doesn't look as though it's got any motive power. He's coming up the rise to the Vidal chicane at walking pace.
0: Yeah.
1: No idea what's wrong, no visual keys to that, but it has to get through the chicane. Actually, can you take the escape roads to go past the chicane and then rejoin? But anyhow, that is a car heading back to the pit, so the novelty of the Lancer estate car may not be with us for much longer. Can't tell you what's wrong apart from the fact it's not running at anything close to racing pace. Just taking a look at what's happening in SP10, haven't really considered that very much since the start of the race. 31st and 32nd position overall for the first two cars, but they're covered by 3 seconds. Leading the class is car number 170, Toyo Tyres Supra. That's Toyo Tyres with Ring Racing, to give it its full name. It's Kutaka, and he's being chased by Jörg Vibar in the Pro Sport Racing Mercedes in that SP10 class car, which is effectively for GT4 runners, but going very nicely indeed.
0: I'm just a bit concerned whether they were able to get any fuel into the Lancer. They were clearly filling it up, but is that now a fuel pickup problem, or it was a tank issue, as in the nozzle may have gone in, but was it deploying any fuel into the belly of the Mitsubishi Lancer? So it had been going absolutely fine to that point, but now Eugen Weber is going to struggle to get the car back to the sanctuary of pit lane. It runs in SP3T, that car. Robin Freins is in the longest of the five sectors currently, and still not that far away from the chasing Sven Müller car, because also there was a gain from Müller at the end of the previous lap, a gain of about 2 seconds. Frantic work begins then down at the Treble 3 gang. Remember that so many teams sharing garages, sometimes you get as many as six cars all in the same garage, so what you don't want is dramas for you and your fellow runners in the same space, because it becomes a real premium after a little while. SP10 third place car is the Vasilescu driven AV Racing by Black Falcon BMW M4 GT4, but still keeping my eye out for Robin Freins and Sven Müller. They will be on the Dottinger Hoer right now, the long straight towards the end of the lap, and there are 22 more minutes to go before we reach half distance in NLS 6.
1: It's extraordinary, covering this championship over many years now, no two races are alike, not just because you get the constant shuffling of drivers being rotated through, works drivers being joined to races in the Pro-Am class by AMS and so on and so forth. The weather is often different, but here it is. It's been divided by the simple fact that four cars from the top class pitted after six laps rather than seven, and two of them have broken clear, and there are race leaders, Robin Freins and Sven Müller. The others are trying to play catch-up, and as another lap goes on the board, Sven Muller's trying not to be left any further behind. It's now 2.6 seconds between the pair of them. It's about negotiating traffic, but they roll the dice. Coming in early does cost you late in the race, but it does give you track position. On top of that, there was a slow zone, and clearly a further slow zone later. That's why Klaus Backler is more than 30 seconds down in third place. That means they've got that slower final pit stop, the longer final pit stop that cars 77 and 17, our first and second place cars, have to serve. They've got it covered off. One more slow zone advantage that will make it comfortable for them. But it could go the other way. It really could at any particular point in the race. But for now, Robin Freins, Sven Müller, they're way clear of the rest. Gap is now, even more so, it's now 43 seconds from second place to third. So again, Klaus Backler running third in the Falcon Motorsport Porsche. My fault. I said I thought he had a very good chance in this race. In fact, I might have said he could win it. But he's clearly been losing out all the time. He's comfortable in that position in third because Matteo Villagomez is not able to match his pace in the Vulcanhorst Motorsport Aston Martin. But, you know, Villagomez is learning the circuit. Mm. Klaus Backler has done it in every single format, I would reckon.
0: Yeah, Villagomez was a bit faster in Sector 4, which is about a 3.5-minute lap, so gained a couple of seconds there, but had already lost 2 seconds, Villagomez, to Backler in the previous sector. So it's all balanced out to being about the same, 1.5 seconds between the two of them for the time of each of their laps, favouring slightly Klaus Backler. Meanwhile, the number 23 Moritz Krantz driven BMW still hasn't come in to serve its drive-through penalty, not showing as an extra pit stop there for car 23, but it was definitely told that it would need to do a drive-through after the contact at the Vidal chicane. Nose to tail for the Pro-Am lead then between Moritz Krantz and Kyle Tilley.
1: Yeah, a quarter of a second is what it says on the timing screen. You don't need a timing screen to tell you that it's effectively 1 to 2 car lengths at any point. And in fact, a rather early application of the throttle from Moritz Krantz in the Kubota Racing BMW as he left the arena section. You can see the BMW scrabbling for grip before it get on the back on the track properly. But Kyle Tilley, a much cleaner line, tucked in behind in that yellow and pale blue Mercedes, but in turn they've got a very, very small gap to a certain Patrick Assenheimer, the most experienced of the lot of them. He's third in class, so Pro-Am in SP9 is covered by 1.1 seconds first through to third. And Assenheimer in the Losch Motorsport Porsche is doing that little trick. It might be a bright day, so maybe no one will notice, but flashing his lights to try and just unsettle Kyle Tilley. But Carl has got his head down, he's chasing after Moritz Krantz, seeing what he can do. But it's good to have Kubota Racing on board, newish team, and you know they're really starting to show good form. In the first stint, of course, everyone was as I joked, it was an attack David Jan day, because certainly contact, the first two versions of that were not his fault, but something later on clearly was, because he picked up that penalty lap, as it was called.
0: Now, how's your German, Bruce Jones? Because there's just a message on the screen. Volkar 23, which says, Minders Boxenzeit unterschritten wird untersucht. And that means that there is potential for that car to be under the minimum pit stop time.
1: Exactly, that's what I just...
0: So we've now potentially got this 23 BMW. Well, for sure it owes the officials a drive-through penalty after its contact with the Cupra at the Vidal chicane. And it's now being checked to see whether its one and only pit stop was too fast. And that might be a double whammy, therefore, for Moritz Kranz et al. Meanwhile, what was Kranz's restart like coming out of Galgenkopf? It got the jump on Kyle Tilly. So that's how they exchanged positions. And that is a straight fight for SP9 Pro-Am as things stand. But unfortunately, as the rest of this race develops, I think it's not going to look too good for car 23, which might be in arrears of a couple of penalties where by the time we get to, another hour into the race, let's say.
1: OK, I'll swing back to my previous comment. It's great to have Gamota Racing here, but they're clearly learning on the hoof, and it's about staying the right side of the rule book. But I must say, for the way that the restart was read, it's very difficult going to Galgenkopf. You know the final straight, the Dossinger, the longest straight of the circuit is around the corner, but you can't see exactly where the green flag post is to wave. And Kyle Tilly wasn't quite up to the task there, because certainly the Gamota Racing BMW went past very, very quickly. And it's the ins and outs of slow zones and your application to see, can you be right on the money? And in events as tight as this, it can make a big difference. And right there, it certainly did. So for Kyle Tilly, suddenly place lost.
0: Two different strategies being utilised so far then. For the two leading cars, they pitted after six laps. Robin Freund's BMW and Sven Müller's Porsche. Everybody else pitted after seven laps, so can go to lap 15 of NLS 6. Another segment of the race ticked off then. It is exactly 2:45 in the afternoon in the Eifel. And this is the first edition of the ADAC Eiffel Trophy, live on the Radio Show Limited network of channels with Johnny Palmer and Bruce Jones. We are a couple of laps away, 2.5 laps away from the end of the current stints for Robin Freund's Schubert Motorsport BMW and Sven Müller's Dunlop Porsche. And then able to go a further lap, Klaus Backler. But it's definitely looking like the Freinds and the Schubert and the Dunlop way of slicing this cake is the more favourable one at this stage. And that's not necessarily down to strategy. It might just be down to a bit of luck here and there where the code 60s have fallen.
1: You have to have both is the simple answer. Sometimes you think it matters most when it's in foul, wet conditions. Because let's face it, if a little bit of a rain arrives, you think, is it going to be heavy? Can I risk doing another lap? That isn't a factor today, because imagine if the rain came down really heavily, you're on slick tyres and you've got to go another 24 and a bit kilometres to get back. You would throw so much time out of the window. But today it's all dry. I think it's going to come down to tyre wear, because it's a hot day. Certainly very different from when the series kicks off normally and traditionally in March, when sometimes there just isn't enough heat to get any heat in the tyre. But today, how it goes. But really, it absolutely, Johnny, boils down to the fact that two of the leading runners, cars 77, the Schubert Motorsport BMW and the Dunlop Motorsport Porsche, that's number 17, decided to pit a lap earlier than their rivals. And since then, they've had the fortune and they're building on it.
0: Couple of cars potentially being observed as well for their behaviour in or out of the code 60. So, and another actually being investigated to find out whether it has done a pit stop too quickly. That's the 321 Audi RS3 that runs in the SP3T division, a team without an actual team name. Nevertheless, a challenge even just to get cars on the grid here in terms of finance and also finding the necessary drivers who all want to compete together. Asbest Racing's Seat Cupra being looked at for how it managed a code 60, together with the 801 car, which is the Møllerbil Motorsport Audi of Norway. 312 is on the list, so they're obviously in race control checking through a number of different cars. That's the Schmickler Performance Porsche 982 Turbo that leads the SP3T class. And now cars 801 and 312 have in fact been referred to the stewards. So it's been escalated and potentially more serious for those cars involved. Robin Freins and Sven Müller are again onto the long straight that leads to Tiergarten and Hohenrein, and we'll be able to get a real-time gap. In fairness to Sven Müller, he is keeping Robin Freins honest, despite not necessarily having the stronger of the two cars. It's BMW up against Porsche, and only now does the Klaus Backler-driven Falcon Motorsports Porsche begin its run down the Dottinger Hoer. It's perfect conditions, though, for NLS 6. The Nürburg Castle looking resplendent on the top of the hill, overlooking the Grand Prix track here. The Radio Show Limited network of channels bringing you the latest edition of the Nürburgring Langstrecken series, and it is a Yokohama shod. No, it's not. There was a change on the start-finish straight. We were just referring to whether Sven Müller, I should say, was going to be able to get by Robin Freins. And just remember how dominant Robin Freins was in the BMW earlier in this stint, Bruce Jones. It looks like, it feels like, the Dunlop Motorsport Porsche has been fine-tuned and set up to be good at the end of its stints.
1: Well, it certainly does. I mean, that's a three-second swing, but it's not just the 3 seconds gain to move ahead for the Dunlop Motorsport Porsche. He had to make the passing move, and Robin Freins wasn't going to make it easy, but okay, was there a slip-up? Did Robin Freins run wide? Unlikely was the traffic that maybe gave him half a chance, but a three-second swing and a place change is something huge. Got to see if Robin Freins maybe has a slight problem, or is it simply it's a hot day and the Dunlop Motorsport rubber seems a little bit better in these conditions on the Porsche than the Yokohama rubber is on the Schubert Motorsport BMW, but a change that I wasn't expecting, because whenever they've been together, Freitz, remember, was fighting higher up the order early on, and the Müller, or initially the Menzel-driven Dunlop Motorsport car, got into the pack at the front. They were the first four, but we had a slow zone. He caught onto the tail of it, and since then he's been working. But that is a big swing, unexpected swing, and be really interested to see where the move was actually affected. Was it into the first corner? But it was more likely along the Dottinger, and as I say that, we have a play on the screen, a brilliant drag. He must have driven a good lap anyhow to get close enough to get the toe. Classic Katie. Müller pulls out to the right-hand side just as they go under the bridge before they go into the compression and the rise up towards Tiergarten. The move was done, but that was indicative of getting a really, really good run out of Galgenkopf. And then, of course, now it's Robin Freins' turn to go, okay, you did that to me. If I stay close enough, I'm going to do exactly the same to you next time around. But where are we in their stint? They came in after 6 laps. They'll be coming in for the second pit stop after 14. When they end this lap, it'll be lap 13. So they've got half of this lap, well, two-thirds of this lap, and all of the following lap before they make their pit stop turn. As Barry repairs still continue, the cars, including those race-leading duo, going past the barrier repairs at 60 kilometres an hour, standing still in racing parlance.
0: Two cars have been referred to the stewards because of potentially failing to manage the code 60 correctly. I don't know which code 60 it was. Might have been the Galgenkopf one. First car is the 801, the Norwegian-driven Audi RS3 LMS. It's an all-Norwegian lineup indeed, for Hakon Scherin, Atle Gulbrandsen and Kenneth Ostvold in their Mollebil Motorsport Audi. And then the other car to be referred to the stewards, so the extra step up in officialdom, is the Achim Valver and Claudius Karch Schmickler Performance, powered by Ravenol Porsche, but that's the 982 Turbo. As out of the foxhole code 60 goes the number 17 race leader, heading for Adenauer Forst.
1: Going through the slow zone that he's just escaped from, Sven Müller's just escaped from, he was getting hugely frustrated by the car in front of him, which is doing 60 kph. What could the other driver do? Car 60, 670 was is the up to race. It's one of the BMW M240i class cars, and unless he was only doing 57 kph, therefore Robin Freitz was able to do 60 and close in very marginally. I don't know what. But it's, you know, it's the heat of the battle, and Sven Müller was showing his emotion. He wants to be going at full speed. It's so hard. It's like being in an urban area where you're never really sure what a speed limit is. That's enough about London for now. But out on the track, you just want everyone in front of you to read the situation as clearly as you can, and also maybe be on the side of the track that where you expect the green flag to be, and you can go back to full speed racing. You as the SP9 race leader, just want to have the shortest line through the corner. You don't want a 240i BMW just in that place. But anyhow, frustration, but it's still Sven Müller in the lead, only by, well,

0: Supra, runs second in the rear-wheel drive VT2 class. Also good to see that the KCMG Mercedes is still running. That's car number 47. It was spinning the last time I caught sight of it at Bergwerk with Kamui Kobayashi at the wheel. Well, there's been a change of driver now, and Nirai Fukuzumi has taken over. So Fukuzumi in for the second stint. That car, though, is down in 13th position.
1: Yeah, and it's a minute and a half down on the next car in ahead of it, which is Dieter Schmidtmann's AM-Class Renazzo Motorsport Lamborghini. So it's really, I'm afraid, at this point for them, overall they're 4.75 minutes down on the race leader. So it's just continuing for experience. Well, and also the pleasure of racing at the ring. But for KCMG, as I said, they've been supporting Langstrecker races for forever and a day, really. Now, it must be a good decade. And, you know, as I said, they often show good form, but, you know, results continue, by and large, to elude them. But today, nothing they could be done. I'm fairly sure that it didn't go in the barriers on its own on the early laps of the race. And for the gang, frustration. But I'm sure their pit stop was a bit longer than planned. They probably had bodywork repairs to do as well. When that one came in. But for Kamui Kobayashi, glory at Le Mans 1 week in victory, outright victory for Toyota. And here, a little bit of frustration, but hey, it's still quite a good place to be frustrated. Very beautiful, brilliant circuit.
0: A perfect lap around here is apparently possible, but I don't think any driver that has come here through the decades can necessarily claim that they've had it. And certainly by extrapolation, you can't have a perfect race either, and Bergwerk's always an awkward corner as well, especially if there's a little bit of traffic in and around. It remains to be seen what's going on with the 23 BMW of Moritz Kranz. Yes, it's leading SP9 Pro-Am, but it still has the potential of a couple of penalties hanging over its head. One penalty which still has yet to be served is a drive-through. That is hook, line and sinker for me. It was delivered by race control, assessed, and the drive-through still has not been served because it's had one pit stop, and that was its regular pit stop to switch drivers. And then the other one that's being checked was its pit stop when Moritz Kranz took over from David Yarn. Was that pit stop too short? Because each pit stop here at the Nürburgring has to be governed by the stopwatch. 9.02 is the current Cup 2 race leader, the Liqui-Moly-sponsored Black Falcon Porsche of Raphael Rennhofer. So he stays at the wheel and is still ahead of the Cup 2 second-place car of Leo Messenger. Now, having said that, yes, that should still be correct, because although this is an outlap for Rennhofer, but it's not an outlap for Leo Messenger. So we might now see 909 in front, albeit briefly, taking the category lead for car number 909, 14th and 15th places. Still neck and neck for the overall lead in SP9. Also, of course, the lead for SP9 Pro. And Robin Freins didn't have as good an exit out of Galgenkopf compared to Sven Müller's Dunlop Motorsport Porsche. This, by my calculation, is not the in-lap. That'll be next time around. So this will tick off 13 laps and therefore 7 on the stint.
1: Yeah, absolutely concur. Just spotting that Klaus Backler, having gone down to 44 seconds in a rear, has actually gained a bit last time. He gained about 7 of those seconds back. So it shows you can have these huge swings, but maybe the tide's turning for Klaus Backler, but the last few laps have not been that kind. So first and second continue on to lap 14. That will be the one we expected them to come and make their pit stop. So 13 laps go on the board. The difference between them, 0.4 of a second. But, of course, for a while, it looks as though Robin Freins, the black and red Schubert Motorsport BMW, had this one under control, was sitting on a margin of a second or two in front of the pack. But there was that place change just over a lap ago. And now he's in behind Sven Müller's yellow and black Dunlop Motorsport Porsche. And don't forget, of course, in the first stage of the race, the first stint of the race, we had Christian Krognes not once but twice pulled clear of the field, was brought back in by circumstances out on the circuit that bunched the field. But that car is running around the Walker North Motorsport Aston Martin Vantage, still yet to complete 13 laps, but should do that any moment now. Mateo Villagomez, the driver from Ecuador. That has really fallen off the tail of Klaus Backler, hasn't it? It really has dropped away.
0: That was an interesting lap from Klaus Backler, though, because he lost 5 seconds compared to Robin Freins in Sector 3 and then gained 5.

0: 5 seconds in sector four. So whether that's to do with an intervention vehicle in different places as the cars are reaching the various sectors, tough to say, but 5 seconds down, 5 seconds up, and actually the gap in the end was 0.9 of a second when you total up the full 24-kilometre lap.
1: You don't often gain an advantage around the part of the Grand Prix loop that is used here, but just as they were turning the first two runners, Sven Müller in his Dunlop Motorsport Porsche and the chasing Robin Freitz in the Schubert Motorsport BMW, a backmarker between the pair of them after they left the Vidal chicane, and then Robin Freitz guessed wrong and had a real twitch. They were turning the first part of the Chemin Spitz curves, lost momentum and had to stay off the throttle, and that has just opened out a little bit of a gap, a tiny margin for Sven Müller, and here we go. Thank you very much indeed.
0: Yeah, so about 0.3 of a second on the first part of the Grand Prix track. Now he's heading towards Flugplatz, is the race leader. Still Sven Müller for Dunlop Motorsport. There's been an awful lot happening though in the first half of this race. We've very nearly had 2 hours of it. And it all got underway at midday this afternoon in glorious conditions in the Eifel. So at the head of the order, a good mixture of SP9 Pro and Pro-Am cars as they qualified. But it was the Valkenhorst Motorsport Aston Martin, put there by Christian Krognes, who would lead them away. Kamui Kobayashi to his outside, but Kobayashi didn't have the ideal run through the first corner. He was actually trying to get it ahead of the Aston Martin. First of all through turn one, then turn two. And actually the start for the Japanese was pretty handy. There was contact early on at the Goodyear Spanger between Klaus Backler and David Yarn's white BMW. Both survived that scare, however. And then very, very wide for what was Nico Menzel to start the Dunlop shot Porsche of Schnabel Engineering. Cracking fight which continues at the head of Cup 3, involving three differently entered Porsche Caymans, and it is still the Smerlis car of now Fehlenbach doing battle with the De Groot SRS Team Zorg Rennsport 718 Cayman. Three abreast towards the end of the second lap, which saw Dylan Pereira with two wheels, if not four wheels, on the grass. He was rather forced wide by David Yarn and Nico Menzel collectively. An awkward moment for David Yarn when he tagged the back of a Cupra as well, which sadly spun the 471 of Chris Rothoff. Rothoff was able to pit, but his Cupra brought a lot of gravel onto the racetrack at the Vidal chicane, and that meant a violent spin for Alex Croker, nearly cleaning out the then stricken Cupra on the grass. Terrific exchange as well from a strategic point of view, because two cars got out of rhythm fairly early on, they being Robin Freins' Yokohama Shod BMW of Schubert Motorsport and the number 7 Dunlop Motorsport Porsche of Nico Menzel / Sven Müller. There was a little bit of damage here and there for a few cars, including the Mark 8 VW Golf. The Nürburgring Langstrecken Series, and it is a Yokohama shot. No, it's not. There was a change on the start-finish straight. We were just referring to whether Sven Müller, I should say, was going to be able to get by Robin Freins, and just remember how dominant Robin Freins was in the BMW earlier in this stint, Bruce Jones. It looks like, it feels like, the Dunlop Motorsport Porsche has been fine-tuned and set up to be good at the end of its stints.
1: Well, it certainly does. I mean, that's a 3-second swing, but it's not just the 3 seconds gain to move ahead for the Dunlop Motorsport Porsche. He has to make the passing move, and Robin Freins wasn't going to make it easy, but okay, was there a slip-up? Did Robin Freins run wide? Unlikely was the traffic that maybe gave him half a chance, but a 3-second swing and a place change is something huge. Got to see if Robin Freitz maybe has a slight problem, or is it simply it's a hot day and the Dunlop Motorsport rubber seems a little bit better in these conditions on the Porsche than the Yokohama rubber is on the Schubert Motorsport BMW. But a change that I wasn't expecting, because whenever they've been together, Freitz, remember, was fighting higher up the order early on, and the Müller, or initially the Menzel-driven Dunlop Motorsport car, got into the pack at the front with the first four, but we had a slow zone. He caught onto the tail of it, and since then he's been working. But that is a big swing, unexpected swing, and be really interested to see where the move was actually affected. Was it into the first corner? But it was more likely along the Dottinger. And as I say that, we have a play on the screen. A brilliant drag. He must have driven a good lap anyhow to get close enough to get the toe. Classic Katie. Muller pulls out to the right-hand side just as they go under the bridge before they go into the compression and the rise up towards Tiergarten. The move was done, but that was indicative of getting a really, really good run out of Galgenkopf. And then, of course, now it's Robin Fries' turn to go, OK, you did that to me. If I stay close enough, I'm going to do exactly the same to you next time around. But where are we in their stint? They came in after six laps. They'll be coming in for their second pit stop after 14. When they end this lap, it'll be lap 13. So they've got half of this lap, well, two-thirds of this lap, and all of the following lap before they make their pit stop turn. As Barry repairs still continue, the cars, including those race-leading duo, going past the Barry repairs at 60 kilometres an hour, standing still in racing parlance.
0: Two cars have been referred to the stewards because of potentially failing to manage the code 60 correctly. I don't know which code 60 it was. Might have been the Galgenkopf one. First car is the 801, the Norwegian-driven Audi RS3 LMS. It's an all-Norwegian lineup indeed, for Hakon Scherin, Atle Gulbrandsen and Kenneth Ostvold in their Mollebil Motorsport Audi. And then the other car to be referred to the stewards, so the extra step up in officialdom, is the Achim Wawa and Claudius Karch Smikla Performance, powered by Ravenol Porsche, but that's the 982 turbo. As out of the foxhole code 60 goes the number 17 race leader, heading for Adenauer Forst,
1: going through the slow zone that he's just escaped from. Sven Müller's just escaped from. He was getting hugely frustrated by the car in front of him, which is doing 60 kph. What can the other driver do? Car 60, 670 was is the up to race. It's one of the BMW M240i class cars, and unless he was only doing 57 kph, therefore Robin Freitz was able to do 60 and close in very marginally. I don't know what, but it's, you know, it's the heat of the battle, and Sven Müller was showing his emotion. He wants to be going at full speed. It's so hard. It's like being in an urban area where you're never really sure what a speed limit is. That's enough about London for now. But out on the track, you just want everyone in front of you to read the situation as clearly as you can, and also maybe be on the side of the track that where you expect the green flag to be, and you can go back to full speed racing. You as the SP9 race leader just want to have the shortest line through the corner. You don't want a 240i BMW just in that place. But anyhow, frustration, but it's still Sven Müller in the lead, only by, well, 0.4 of a second or so. Might have come down very slightly. So cars in short diving into the pits, but we don't expect our front runners in until another lap and a half from now.
0: Dacia Logan back into the race, which will please many, number 300, and it's an interesting tussle down at the first corner as well, involving the 520 numbered Cupra, not Cupra, Supra. Had four of those five letters correct, and the 801. Now this is the one potentially in hot water, being referred to the stewards, but the Kawabata Toyo tyres with Ring Racing Toyota Supra runs second in the rear-wheel drive VT2 class. Also good to see that the KCMG Mercedes is still running. That's car number 47. It was spinning the last time I caught sight of it at Bergwerk with Kamui Kobayashi at the wheel. Well, there's been a change of driver now, and Nirai Fukuzumi has taken over. So Fukuzumi in for the second stint. That car, though, is down in 13th position.
1: Yeah, and it's a minute and a half down on the next car in ahead of it, which is Dieter Schmidtmann's AM-Class Renazzo Motorsport Lamborghini. So it's really, I'm afraid, at this point for them, overall they're 4.75 minutes down on the race leader. So it's just continuing for experience. Well, and also the pleasure of racing at the ring. But for KCMG, as I said, they've been supporting Langstrecker races for forever and a day, really. Now it must be a good decade, and you know, as I said, they often show good form, but you know, results continue by and large to elude them. But today nothing they could be done. I'm fairly sure that it didn't go in the barriers on its own on the early laps of the race, and for the gang, frustration. But I'm sure their pit stop was a bit longer than planned. They probably had bodywork repairs to do as well when that one came in. But for Kamui Kobayashi, glory at Le Mans 1 week in victory, outright victory for Toyota. And here, a little bit of frustration, but hey, it's still quite a good place to be frustrated. Very beautiful, brilliant circuit.
0: A perfect lap around here. is apparently possible, but I don't think any driver that has come here through the decades can necessarily claim that they've had it. And certainly by extrapolation, you can't have a perfect race either. And Bergvoort's always an awkward corner as well, especially if there's a little bit of traffic in and around. It remains to be seen what's going on with the 23 BMW of Moritz Kranz. Yes, it's leading SP9 Pro-Am, but it still has the potential of a couple of penalties hanging over its head. One penalty which still has yet to be served is a drive-through. That is hook, line and sinker for me. It was delivered by race control, assessed, and the drive-through still has not been served because it's had one pit stop, and that was its regular pit stop to switch drivers. And then the other one that's being checked is, was its pit stop when Moritz Kranz took over from David Yarn, was that pit stop too short? Because each pit stop here at the Nürburgring has to be governed by the stopwatch. 9.02 is the current Cup 2 race leader, the Liqui-Moly-sponsored Black Falcon Porsche of Raphael Rennhofer. So he stays at the wheel and is still ahead of the Cup 2 second place car of Leo Messenger. Now, having said that, yes, that should still be correct, because although this is an outlap for Rennhofer, but it's not an outlap for Leo Messenger. So we might now see 909 in front, albeit briefly, taking the category lead for car number 909, 14th and 15th places. Still neck and neck for the overall lead in SP9, also, of course, the lead for SP9 Pro. And Robin Freins didn't have as good an exit out of Galgenkopf compared to Sven Müller's Dunlop Motorsport Porsche. This, by my calculation, is not the in-lap. That'll be next time around. So this will tick off 13 laps and therefore 7 on the stint.
1: Yeah, absolutely concur. Just spotting that Klaus Backler, having gone down to 44 seconds in arrears, actually gained a bit last time. He gained about 7 of those seconds back. So it shows you can have these huge swings, but maybe the tide's turning for Klaus Backler, but the last few laps have not been that kind. So, first and second, continue on to lap 14. That will be the one we expected them to come and make their pit stop. So, 13 laps go on the board. The difference between them, 0.4 of a second. But, of course, for a while, it looks as though Robin Freins, the black and red Schubert Motorsport BMW, had this one under control. Was sitting on a margin of a second or two in front of the pack. But there was that place change just over a lap ago. And now he's in behind Sven Müller's yellow and black Dunlop Motorsport Porsche. And don't forget, of course, in the first stage of the race, the first stint of the race, we had Christian Krognes not once but twice pulled clear of the field, was brought back in by circumstances out on the circuit that bunched the field. But that car is running around the Walking Horse Motorsport Aston Martin Vantage, still yet to complete 13 laps, but should do that any moment now. Mateo Villagomez, the driver from Ecuador. That has really fallen off the tail of Klaus Backler, hasn't it? It really has dropped away.
0: That was an interesting lap from Klaus Backler, though, because he lost 5 seconds compared to Robin Freins in Sector 3 and then gained 5 seconds in Sector 4. So whether that's to do with an intervention vehicle in different places as the cars are reaching the various sectors, tough to say, but 5 seconds down, 5 seconds up, and actually the gap in the end was 0.9 of a second when you total up the full 24-kilometre lap.
1: You don't often gain an advantage around the part of the Grand Prix loop that is used here, but just as they were turning the first two runners, Sven Müller in his Dunlop Motorsport Porsche and the chasing Robin Freins in the Schubert Motorsport BMW, a backmarker between the pair of them after they left the Vidal chicane, And then Robin Freins guessed wrong and had a real twitch. They were turning the first part of the Chemin Spitz curves, lost momentum and had to stay off the throttle. And that has just opened out a little bit of a gap, a tiny margin for Sven Müller. And he'll be going, thank you very much indeed.
0: Yeah, so about 0.3 of a second on the first part of the Grand Prix track. Now he's heading towards Flugplatz, is the race leader. Still Sven Müller for Dunlop Motorsport. There's been an awful lot happening, though, in the first half of this race. We've very nearly had 2 hours of it, and it all got underway at midday this afternoon in glorious conditions in the Eifel. So at the head of the order, a good mixture of SP9 Pro and Pro-Am cars as they qualified, but it was the Valkenhorst Motorsport Aston Martin put there by Christian Krognes who would lead them away. Kamui Kobayashi to his outside, but Kobayashi didn't have the ideal run through the first corner. He was actually trying to get at the head of the Aston Martin first of all through turn one, then turn two, and actually the start for the Japanese was pretty handy. There was contact early on at the Goodyear Spanger between Klaus Backler and David Yarn's white BMW. Both survived that scare, however, and then very, very wide for what was Nico Menzel to start the Dunlop shod Porsche of Schnabel Engineering. Cracking fight which continues at the head of Cup 3, involving three differently entered Porsche Caymans. And it is still the Smerlis car of now Fehlenbach doing battle with the De Groot SRS team Zorg Rennsport 718 Cayman. Three abreast towards the end of the second lap, which saw Dylan Pereira with two wheels, if not four wheels, on the grass. He was rather forced wide by David Yarn and Nico Menzel collectively. An awkward moment for David Yarn when he tagged the back of a Cupra as well, which sadly spun the 471 of Chris Rothoff. Rothoff was able to pit, but his Cupra brought a lot of gravel onto the racetrack at the Vidal chicane, and that meant a violent spin for Alex Croker, nearly cleaning out the then stricken Cupra on the grass. Terrific exchange as well from a strategic point of view, because two cars got out of rhythm fairly early on, they being Robin Freins' Yokohama shod BMW of Schubert Motorsport and the number 7 Dunlop Motorsport Porsche of Nico Menzel / Sven Müller. There was a little bit of damage here and there for a few cars, including the Mark 8 VW Golf. The 17 car of Sven Müller and Dunlop Motorsport then. This is now an in-lap as he climbs the hill out of bright shite. There was a big squirm as he vaulted the curb though there, coming out of that tricky left and right hand sequence. Down through the box in preparation for Bergwerk as well. And what you can't see, oh no, you can see actually, because there's an inset picture. Hopefully you're enjoying our coverage in both sound and vision on RS1, part of the Radio Show Limited network of channels. Robin Freins is right with Sven Müller as they climb through Klostertal and Kesselschen.
1: Yeah, keeping that pride going. It's a really, really tough battle. I've seen a message I've never seen before up on screen. Car number 506 being pinged for unnecessary driving.
0: Mm.
1: Okay. Under a code 60, referred to the stewards, and for the reference, that's the GT Tyres Motorsport by WS Racing, BMW 228i, unnecessary. That does sound as though the ruler is about to come down across the knuckles. There's going to be some form of punishment, I'm sure, to go with that, but add it to the lexicon of things you see on screens from race control. It's a two-horse race at the moment. Absolutely. BMW versus Porsche, well, we've had many of those races across the decades here, but by dint of that first pit stop coming after six rather than going the full regular seven laps on the opening stint, I thought at the time it was a masterstroke. I couldn't have predicted that he'd been given not one, two, possibly three gifts in getting clear of slow zones before their rivals, who are racing as hard as they can, came onto their heels. So Klaus Backler, who is leading the charge from behind, but he's 38 seconds down on a race leader. And as I said, if you have an earlier final pit stop, it's a longer one, to the tune of around 23 seconds or so. And that's huge, but it's not as huge as the 38-second deficit between our race leader Sven Müller and his chasing teammate, albeit with a different livery on his car, Klaus Backler, in third. So I've done the maths, Johnny. I think I'm on the right side of the law.
0: Yeah, yeah. No, fully agree with that. Also, we can't quite give you an answer as to why Matteo Villagomez's pace has descended to quite the extent. I'm sure he was caught in a code 60 somewhere on that previous lap to have shed 19 seconds in a single lap. And the car in behind him, who is Moritz Kranz, doing a 9 minutes 20. So 10 seconds quicker than the Valkenhorst Aston Martin. But Villagomez certainly not showing the general speed of Christian Krognes. And why would he? Because he's still pretty new to this Nordschleife Lark. The The one battle that's potentially going to change, and it might even change after the chequered flag, depending on how late Gamota Racing want to leave these potential penalties. But car 23 leads Pro-Am. However, it's got to do a drive-through, and it's maybe going to be pinged with a further penalty as well for being under the minimum pit stop time. So that battle in Pro-Am is slightly false at this point in time. Therefore, Patrick Assenheimer looks to be well-placed in the number 48 Losch Motorsport Porsche. Jutta Racing's Alexei Veremenko in number 8, sharing with Frank Stippler, is in the 926s last time through. So that's matching those around him. But remember, Pro-Am involves, yes, some pro drivers in the rotation, but also some Pro-Am or AM drivers. So non-pros, gentlemen drivers. And here is the 47 KCMG Mercedes.
1: Just done its second pit stop. So that's gone in earlier than you'd expect. It did its first pit stop after lap 5. Therefore, 13 was when it would come in. So expect number 32 and 50 to come in as well, because they were the ones that blinked first. 50 is one of the Keep Vitesse Audis. And 32, my dear friends, is the K Kramer Racing... another Audi coming. Oh dear, sitting sideways across the track, missing its rear wing. Car 71, multicoloured Dayglo Porsche, and that's running in the SP7 class. That's from RPM Racing. But last time I saw it, had a rear wing. Now it doesn't. That Porsche moves from one side of the track to the other. Waved yellow flags at that section of the circuit, but luckily not a pack of cars bearing down. It's the climb to Tiergarten, so obviously arriving at some speed, but the marshalling is just excellent here, and it has to be.
0: Exactly right. The RPM racing car, therefore, for Milan Kodidek, and Chris Kuhl's Ralph Schaal also in that number 71 lineup, but it does look like it's... Klaus Backler's thumping the steering wheel because his best opportunity of picking off his teammate has now been denied him because of this incident, ironically involving another Porsche, by the way. But the two Schnabel engineering cars might have had a chance of, well, not switching places, but any opportunity to benefit, as those cars are pitting now, is taken away from Klaus Backler. And he was already hemorrhaging time. That might be a bit too strong a sentence, as the SP7 car now does get back into pit lane without its rear wing. But there was an opportunity without the two leaders out on track for Backler to really push on what's going to be his in-lap. And he's going to have to bide his time now. Probably when he hits the start-finish straight, he will pick up the speed. But all that time has already gone with Sven Müller and Robin Freins now hitting.
1: Yeah, Freins out, Klingman in, but a message on screen. I think it's really escalating for Gamota Racing. You can't just leave your phone off. The manager of Car 23, please come to the office. And also the number 3 and representative of the number 321 crew. I'll just that's Porsche Tobias's car. But certainly, I think not serving a penalty where the message had been out for quite some time is going to be a big blow. But for Müller and Freins, he came in that order. Sven Müller from Robin Freins, next to nothing between them. Robin Freins looks warm as he removes his helmet, his balaclava, his earpieces. He did a good stint. Welcome to the Nürburgring on a hot summer's day. Robin Freins, he can be very smiley, but at the moment he's looking remarkable. He's probably just hot. He's looking a little bit cross, I'd suggest.
0: Yeah, well, it was going very nicely in the way of Schubert Motorsports. He'd made the break from the number 17 car of Sven Müller, and I'm sure he will be very disappointed not to be leading as they came into the pits, because the Dunlop car was ahead. Robin Freins, last weekend finishing second in the 24 Hours of Le Mans, along with his teammates René Rast and Sheldon van der Linde in the number 20 BMW hypercar, now getting back into the GT3 groove.
1: Point of interest to me is the fact that number 35 Walkenhorst Motorsport Aston Martin has done a 7-lap stint, not an 8, because it pitted after 7 laps and therefore could run 8, but I think Mateo Vila Gomez has decided to give it back to Christian Krognes and see what he can do. Don't know if there was a problem with the car. We certainly think on one lap he really got caught the wrong side of a slow zone that the cars he was fighting with did not. But for the Ecuadorian driver, you feel fairly sure he's still got to go back and do a short stint at the end of the race. 1 hour and 50 minutes remain in this four-hour race, but it really has become a two-horse race, and it's going to be how it unfolds. Nico Menzel's now gone back into Dunlop Motorsport, number 17 Porsche, and Jens Klingman takes over after a double stint from Robin Freins in the number 77 Schubert Motorsport BMW. How they hit the track again, when they'll be covered by next to no time. They came in with, what, half a second between them. But the important thing as far as Robin Freins' frown is the fact that he came in not from the lead but from second place. Personal pride, professional pride, it's still there to be seen.
0: Good tussle between Mike Sturzberg in the number 5 Porsche that was started by Gabriele Piana. That's the Black Falcon entry. And on his tail is the Hankook competition car of now the driver known as Ricardo. And he shares with Michael Christensen and Yongkyum Kim. So there is a strong spin for the Equipe Vitesse Audi. Is that the 50 car or the 18? They both look, it's the 50 car, 5-0. And that will get back onto the straight and narrow. But that car, in turn, was also having a good fight early in the early stages with the sister car, which is the 18 and the alternatively fueled Equipe Vitesse Audi R8. And that spin for the 50 car happened not far away from the race leader needing to go through the Vidal chicane. Number 17 Dunlop Motorsport Porsche back in the hands of Nico Menzel. So they're deciding against double driving stints, and instead a driver change every single time. There was also, I noticed, quite a big chunk of debris on the racetrack, not on the racing line, thankfully, for Nico Menzel, but he needed to be wary of that.
1: Okay, I was talking about how Walking Horse Motorsport brought the Aston Martin in a lap earlier than it needed to. Villa Gomez has actually stayed on board, so it wasn't to get Christian Krogner's back into the car. Another car that pitted after a 7-lap stint rather than 8-lap was Carl Tilley in the Pro Sport Racing Mercedes, but I guess that is to get Jake Hill a go in the car and see what he can do. But yeah, it's the Vidal chicane. I mean, what has happened since early in the race? You had the Cupra being pushed through the corner. There's been so much gravel that has not been cleared. If there was a point in the race where they had they could get some intervention out there, they could get that swept clear, but it's still catching out drivers. And we're at the point in the race where a lot of drivers are just going on their outlaps. They didn't even know it's there, or might have been told there's some gravel, and they go some gravel. There's half a beach here on the track, but I can't think of a race other than some extreme wet conditions where I've seen more spins out of the chicane there. And that's on the Grand Prix loop. That's the easy part of this event. So again, sometimes your guard's down a little bit. It's like you get right, I'm turning left into Sabine Smith's, now I've got to have 100% concentration. But we have had rotations.
0: Under investigation is car 77, I notice now. The second place car of ex-Robin Freins, now Jens Klingman. Now, is that why Robin Freins was looking a little bit glum? Did he know more than we did?
1: Well quite possibly, because they might have just dropped the bomb on him. But normally you get a message on screen before the garage knows. But, I just couldn't work out why he looked so cross. Yes, hot. But he's had a good race. I mean, you know, to narrow it down to a two-horse race from a field like this for outright victory, you've done the hard yards, and you've done the first half of the race. But we're waiting for notification, because under investigation doesn't really give much of a clue. That's the message on the official screens we're getting here. As we find out more, we'll let you know. But yes, quite possibly, Johnny.
0: Well, yes, like you say, we're guessing in terms of the severity of the investigation, what it relates to. The 506 car is also under investigation currently, and that was about the unnecessary driving, the driving standards effectively in a code 60, and that's been referred to the stewards. The 507 BMW carrying reasonable contact damage on the front right hand corner. 507 is a BMW that is entered into the VT2 class for rear-wheel drive cars. It's just had a bit of the front right splitter pushed towards the guard, pushed towards the front right wheel, as Raphael Renhofer completes another lap in the 902 Porsche Cup car, Cup 2 car. And Renhofer has been near the front, mainly at the front. And let's just see where Renhofer is currently. He's second in Cup 2, but having a good dice with Martin Rump, who currently leads that category for Mulner.
1: Right, just doing a bit of housekeeping. SP9 Pram class, it's still the Gamotta Racing BMW that's leading that category in fifth place overall, but with you know, a fairly large sword of Damocles hanging over it because of the team manager being required to race control. Patrick Assenheimer is giving chase, but he's 10 seconds down, but Patrick just knows this circuit so well. He's racing a Losch Motorsport Porsche today. Alexei Veremenko, due to racing Audi, is in third, but the interesting thing for me, Jake Hill into the Pro Sport Racing Mercedes, his first experience, but he's just quick everywhere, ancient and modern. We'll see what he can do. He's got a big time deficit to Veremenko's due to racing Audi. It's 17, 18 seconds at the moment, but we'll see how he settles down, because for Carl Tilly coming in on that lap, like a couple of other cars, he did a shorter stint. He did a 7-lap stint. Of course, Adam Christodoulou started, so maybe they'll have Jake in for this stint and Adam will come in for the final stint. But down in fourth place in SP9 Pro, fifth place in the class is a bit further back, Tim Santler, Toyo Tires with Ring Racing Mercedes. He's down in 12th place overall. SP9 AM is being led by Mike Sturzberg, Black Falcon Team Porsche. That's car number 5 in 9th position overall. And Mike's a good pair of hands to have around the ring here. So suitably clear, way clear in class, actually, the best in rest in SP9 AM. In fact, you have to look back to the Dumouriez. Aston Martin down in 33rd position to get the car that's second in SP. No, you don't. I've jumped past a couple higher up. Sorry, I've jumped past Dieter Smitman. I don't know how I missed him. Longest name on the timing screen. His Renazzo Motorsport Lamborghini is second in SP9. Just two places and albeit nearly 50 seconds behind the Black Falcon Sturzberg pedalled 911, which is car number 5. But out front, gap between Menzel and Klingman. Porsche and BMW, 1.6 seconds, but we really need to see them at a timing interval around the circuit to see if Klingman is gaining or losing in that battle for the lead.
0: Backler is pitting, as we would have expected, in his number 44 Porsche from Falcon Motorsports. That therefore means that Moritz Krantz should be due in as well in the number 23 BMW. Patrick Assenheimer in car 48 is doing the... having pitted after 7 laps initially, now doing the more standard 8 laps, and therefore Jake Hill on his way for the pits as well. This will be an in lap for the British racer. This will actually
1: He's just gone into the car. Because they pitted a lap early.
0: Beg your pardon, yes.
1: Yep. But
0: I'm reading delayed messages from his dad, that's why. It's throwing me off
1: track. Come on, Simon, come on.
0: No, Simon was bob on, and then went and missed the stop. So Hill in after 7 laps, wasn't it?
1: Carl Tilly did 7 laps.
0: Yes.
1: And then, you know, where he might ordinarily have gone to 8. So that puts...
0: that point at the time, just remembering now. Yeah, okay.
1: Puts Jake in. Anyhow, interesting times. But Assenheimer is the one I'd be looking for because he's got so much experience on the ring. He's 6th overall. I think that car, regardless of what happens to the Gamotta Racing BMW that's leading SP9 Pram, will pick its way up to lead that class. A Gamotta Racing come in now. Car number 23 into the pits and possibly onto the naughty step. Who knows? And then we'll see what unfolds.
0: Yes, the message read, Jake in, end of this lap. In the car, not into the pits. That's where I've got confused. Anyway, so Carl Tilly only did 7 laps. That's interesting. Now, is that the same reason why they got Villa Gomez out of... Mind you, Villa Gomez didn't get out, did he?
1: He didn't get out.
0: So he pitted after 7.
1: Yeah, I don't understand.
0: And we wonder whether Christian Krogners was going to go in to just increase the pace of the car.
1: Because if it could do another 16 laps, which in theory it ought to... Actually, on today's pace, it's not going to do. But, maybe they think they can get away with 15, so do 7 laps in this stint, like the previous stint for Villa Gomez, and then 8 laps for the final stint to hand back to Christian Krogner so he can use his speed and experience. But it was sort of a lap shorter than I thought for both of them, for Villa Gomez and for Carl Tilly. But Carl has handed over to Jake Hill, whereas Villa Gomez has stayed back on board.
0: Are they seeing something on the data or the car placement around the racetrack where there's a little hole somewhere where they can gain some real estate, gain some road position, I wonder, both at Pro Sport with their Mercedes and at Aston Martin Valkenhorst Motorsport with the number 35 car. We'll wait and see. So the top 6 on the road have all pitted and they were due for stops at the end of lap 15. Klaus Backler, the net leader, therefore. Moritz Krantz in the number 23 car. Now, that could be another driver change because they've still got Antal Zigo to cycle through, the Slovakian racer for Gamota Racing. And then it remains to be seen how many extra penalty stops that 23 car is going to have to make. Meanwhile, Cup 3 Dicing continues down at the first corner. 9.59 is the Dutchman, De Groot, under a lot of pressure again from 9.53. And that is the car driven by Fehlenbach. And they're about to be monstered by a rejoining Klaus Tim Heinemann, I should say. So Backler out, Heinemann in to the Falcon Motorsport Porsche.
1: Yeah, and Heinemann clearly not wanting to waste any time at all. A couple of Cup 3 cars, I have to get past them. I have to get past them right now. He's got a GT4 class car there for an SP10 car up ahead of him. He wants to pick those off before he goes into the dip, up the rise to the Vidal chicane, and certainly before he gets the section where they turn onto the Nordschleifer itself. But Heinemann doing a good, tidy job, as you'd expect. Just looking for changes. One thing I think I need to highlight is the fact that Martin Rump has had a sensational run to lead Cup 2. It's the class for the Porsche 911 GT3 Cup class. He's leading for Mulner Motorsport by 55 seconds from the driver, Renhofer, who's been running so strongly in that car, but, you know, quite simply, the pace of the Estonian driver, Martin Rump, it doesn't matter where I see him race on the planet, he is good. But that has been a sensational run for him, because that is such a comfortable cushion to have.
0: 9 times out of 10, it is with Mulner Motorsport as well that Martin Rump has chiselled an opportunity with, and he's highly thought of within the Belgian squad. The Bilstein-sponsored Mercedes is now going to whip across the line. That's the number 26 car then, with Jake Hill now at the wheel, still early on in his stint, having taken over from Kyle Tilley. And then it remains to be seen who does the final stint. Maybe back to Adam Christodoulou in car 26. They're targeting a Pro-Am victory. And we'll allow the timing screen to reset to give us a rightful position for Jake, just as soon as everyone else has completed their outlaps. But he is well positioned. Tim Heinemann in the number 44 car now having, well, his teammate won the race to be the first of the pit stoppers at the end of 15 laps, but obviously he's now going to drop down the order by 4 minutes or so, or 3 minutes or so.
1: One thing that's always intriguing in this multidisciplinary field is when you get some older cars. For years we had the Opel Manta with the Foxtail, and eventually that's been put to one side for Volker Strychek and the gang, but there's a BMW 318i, absolute time warp. It's running in the production class, which is actually V3, if you must know. But it is a walk back in time. It's there in the sort of classic BMW racing livery, white background with the BMW racing colours on its flanks. But, you know, you could be back in the early 1990s with that. But, you know, it's still going well, and it's still being driven nicely and kept out of the way. But again, there really is something for pretty much everyone when they come to an NLS race. What's left on the clock? Well, we've got time of plenty. We've still got an hour and 37 minutes in this race to go, but it does look as though that decision from two cars in particular to pit after only 6 laps, one short of the maximum they could really go to on the opening stint, has opened the door for them. And it seems penalties for others and slow zones on the circuit have just left 17 and 77 out front. But the big question to me is which one's going to win. But the other question is, oh, now we've got an answer. Stop and go penalty. Oh dear, their pit stop was under by 16, or is that 18 seconds?
0: Might be 18, yeah.
1: 18 seconds under the point. So at that point, I don't think that's the frown on Robin Fries' face, because he did what drivers do, out of the car, into the garage, get your helmet off. He was always cross at that point. They wouldn't say, oh, by the way, we're planning to undercut this stop by 16 seconds.
0: Well, that's
1: they?
0: Not the same BMW, remember. 77 is Robin Fries' car.
1: Which oh, sorry, I'm looking, that's Gamota Racing. I'm looking at the penalty for that. I apologise to all.
0: Don't worry. I'm making several errors in this race as well, so I'm pleased that you've caught me up by one, at least. So 23 gets a stop and go. They've already got a server drive-through, which hasn't been done yet either. When are they going to do these penalties? Unless there's this rule that often stands in the 24 hours of the Nürburgring, whereby you just carry on to the end of the race and it's all added on at the end. But that seems a little unfair when we're talking about a four-hour race. But car 23, to my mind, has not served the initial drive-through penalty. Car 23 has only visited the pits twice as the SP9 Pro-Am leader. Yeah, that's correct.
1: It's back in the hands of its starting driver, David Yarn, who is the quickest driver in that car, quite clearly. It's up in second place overall. However, we're waiting for the adjustment for those that pitted a lap before them. When they come through at the end of the lap, that order should change. But the big question, who's going to be in front? 17 or 77? Nico Menzel is driving, still on board, is back on board the Dunlop Motorsport Porsche. And out around the track, he's actually opened a lead of 4.8 seconds over Jens Klingman, who's got into that Schubert Motorsport BMW. And I just want to stress, that has no penalty for undercutting its pit stop. That was a mere shimmerer. The car of which we speak is the one, is the 23 Gamota Racing thing. But under investigation is still the message on our board for the Schubert Motorsport BMW. We know not for what, for why and for when and for how, but at the moment we'll just keep an eye on the screen, and I'll try and discern the difference between the numerals that give me a bit of a clue.
0: I would be reasonably confident that the 77 being under investigation is not related to a pit stop that's under time, though, because normally you get the additional message that says fallen below minimum pit time. That is another penalty, though, or a penalty of that description goes to car number 321 as well. We did mention that the SP3T Audi RS3 was being checked for its pit stop time. That's under, but this time by only 6 seconds. 18 seconds is a big, big mistake, though, for the Gamota Racing crew. As we said, they are new to Nürburgring Nordschleife Racing and potentially new to a minimum pit stop time as well. It's all about, generally, the time it takes to release the car from its standing spot to the end of pit lane, because it's not stationary time. The pit stop is timed from pit in to pit out. Still, this cracking fight between two Porsches continues. Gabriele Piana, now I thought this was Mike Sturzberg in the number 5 car. It was, but it's now been handed back to Gabriele Piana, and he's having a cracking fight with the South Korean racer Kim in the number 30 Hankook competition Porsche, and heading for the really quick stuff now at Kesselschen. These Porsches are nose to tail, the 30 car right on the boot lid of the gold and red number 5.
1: Oh, this is the stretch of the circuit. Well, one of the many stretches that you just go, could I do that? I mean, it's the sheer speed from Kesselschen. Lots of other points, you've got a bit of speed, but then you can slow right down. But for Kesselschen, it's a sequence of bends that just seem to come and come and come at you, and you just don't take your foot off the throttle, and you just got to have faith. But that's where experience comes in. But certainly, Gabriele Piana, Italian by birth, but has been based in Germany for a long time. He is super quick. Waved yellow flags in front of him, double waved yellows, looking to see, is it still barrier repairs or is it something fresh? And will this be an area of the circuit where it's a slow zone, where various coming, S-Bash, you've got one. And now first, we've got a car with the bonnet up, having clipped the barriers by looks. It's on the grass verge on the right-hand side from the driver's point of view, but waiting. We're just waiting for a green flag to be waved. That's the point at which Gabriele Piana can floor the throttle and set off again in his Porsche. But you just can't afford to miss a single marshal flag's warning, because they're warnings for all sorts of reasons. But invariably, it's about your safety and the safety of those around you that may be on the track sweeping up an incident. But, you know, they could be an area where the shade is on the flag or whatever. You're doing your hardest to manage a problem in the car or simply manage the cars around you. So drivers have to be so, so focused. And on the hotter days, it's harder to do when your attention necessarily, as your brain sort of begins to cook a little bit, isn't quite as good as it ought to be. But yes, the flags were there for a reason, because there's a great big pickup truck that has now been passed by Gabriele Piana. But, you know, so much focus needs to be there on all signals all time. Do not look down in the cockpit.
0: No, because that could be the the last error that you make before sliding off and hitting the barrier pretty hard, or tripping over a fellow runner. Cracking lap this time, it looks, for Calvin de Groot, who leads Cup 3 in 9.59, and that's the biggest gap I've seen so far for the SRS Team Zorg Rennsport 7.18 Cayman. He's really made the break from Alex Fehlenbach's 9.53 Smerlis racing car. So de Groot, I don't have an age for Calvin, but I sense that he's pretty early on in his career, maybe early 20s or younger than that. Not done a great deal of kind of top-notch racing, although he is, I was just looking up, a champion in the next cup, is it called? The Next Gen Cup.
1: Oh, in the States. It's what we used to call Indy Lights in the old days.
0: Oh, okay. I do know exactly what that is. So he's been a champion of that in 2024. Then seems to have gone missing on my stats in 2025. But now is running in the GT4 European Championship at Pro-Am level. So, yes, single-seater star and champion turns Nürburgring specialist potentially, but he's not done a great deal of NLS racing unless he did all of last season. I'll check that as well. Sometimes NLS 2025 disappears off my radar briefly.
1: He's doing the GT4 European series this year.
0: Yes.
1: So he's doing that. He's getting experience from that. He obviously did the 24 hours of Nürburgring.
0: I found him. Okay, so he did do NLS 2025, pretty much all the races as well. But that was in a BMW 330i G20, again for Zorg Rennsport.
1: When you talk to the Next Gen Cup, I confused it with the American racing scene. It's something that happened in Germany.
0: Okay.
1: I think I now can picture it. I think these are little space frame cars.
0: Yes.
1: Effectively a small saloon style.
0: I was getting a bit concerned that I hadn't identified him in something as big as the Next Gen Cup. Let's have a look. I found a website. Oh no, it's going to throw me a load of cookies at the same time. So I'll get to that eventually about the Next Cup for Calvin de Kroot. Now, it looks like there's been an exchange of position between the Hankook competition number 30 Porsche. Is this how Gabriele Piana got ahead? They were drawing level, the five car on the inside of the number 30 Porsches, identical machinery, tried on the one side, then went down on the inside of Bergwerk, and as they left that scene, the five car was ahead of the number 30. So that was an exchange of position. Are they both running in the same subcategory of SP9? Well, no, the five car is an SP9 AM class leader, and the Hankook competition car is actually a pro car, number 30. But the AM getting ahead of the pro. You wouldn't necessarily have thought that, but of course, it depends who's at the wheel of any of these cars at any one time.
1: I'm keeping my eye on the gap between first and second. Remember, it went out to 4 and a bit seconds. Well, Nico Menzel is now 3.8 seconds clear of Jens Klingman. So Jens settling into his run in the Tube at Motorsport BMW. But I'd say at this point in the race, with just under an hour and a half to go, it's looking pretty good now for Nico Menzel and the gang for Dunlop Motorsport. But the fact of the matter is, the driver in third place, originally it was Klaus Backler, remember, in the number 4044 Falcon Motorsport Porsche. It's been handed over to Tim Heinemann, but it's he's 51 seconds behind the second place BMW. And with that final pit stop coming up, whether it's 23 or 25 seconds different, it doesn't matter. They've got that margin times two. When I say them, I mean Nico Menzel lead the race in the Dunlop Motorsport Porsche, and Jens Klingman in the Schubert Motorsport BMW. They are so far clear. Inspired choice to pit after only six racing laps, come in a lap ahead of their rivals. Then the traffic worked for them. Slow zones confronted their rivals, and they're sitting on this buffer. But the speed they've been driving, I would suggest they'd be at the front anyway. They just seem to be the most comfortable in the conditions. But what do? They got themselves into track space, track position, and they really, really today have made it work in a way that you really don't see that often.
0: Yeah, it's rare to be able to get that kind of an advantage. I will say, with a slight caveat, that some gaps can close in the final stints. However, we were expecting something like a 23, maybe a 30-second disadvantage for that secondary group, and it's closer to a minute now. So it would have to be one heck of a swing, one heck of a maybe code 60 to slow down Nico Menzel and Jens Klingman in their Dunlop Motorsport Porsche and Schubert Motorsport BMWs respectively. And therefore, that call to get the cars in after only six laps, compared to the majority of the rest of the runners in SP9 that pitted after seven, has been a good call. But you could only say that with hindsight, really. It could have gone either way. And it's just that the code 60s to this point have fallen in the direction of car 17 Porsche and car 77 BMW. At the start of this lap, the gap was 4 seconds or so that could still alter. But you mentioned it being a two-horse race probably about an hour or so ago, and things really haven't changed from that situation. Quick look at the penalty screen again, and still a stop-go penalty of 18 seconds is listed for car number 23. Anything else that's going to affect front runners?
1: Nothing,
0: not really.
1: No, not at the moment. But there's still the investigation for car number 77, the car in second place, the car driven now by Jens Klingman. It's the black and red Schubert Motorsports BMW. 3.8 seconds down, but still there have been barrier repairs. In fact, the first barrier repairs were halfway through the opening stint of the race, and I don't think there's been a clear lap for any single driver since then. They're doing it as fast as they can, but as I said, I think there are about four different points on the circuit, certainly three, there were concurrent works on the barriers. So in terms of people looking to boast at the end this weekend saying, hey, I did a lap in 8 minutes and 1 second, that's quite unlucky and unlikely at the moment, I'd say.
0: 900 car of Ben Hites now, heading for the second of the concrete sections, the Kleiner Carousel. And still, there is this restriction at Galgenkopf. It's been there for the majority of the race, you might say, certainly for the last, well, over an hour, after contact was made on the outside of this crucial bend. And it's denying a lot of the SP9 runners now their opportunity to get a good run out of this right-hander onto the Dottinger Hoor and to pick up the toe. The toe you do eventually get, but it's much further down the Dottinger Hoor because now the Benjamin Heaters driven car can start to accelerate. In front of it, although not on the same lap, is the Jens Klingman driven BMW, the Yokohama Shod car. So Klingman on the lead lap, trailing the Nico Menzel yellow and black Porsche by still about maybe 5 seconds. We'll time that, of course. The timing system will grab the exact distance between these two cars at the end of the lap. I actually think that the Porsche that leads has actually got even more time in its hand now compared to the chasing BMW, which has just cleared the Pro Sport Racing prepared and Dumouriez driven Aston Martin. That's the number 37 car heading for Tiergarten now, but the Yokohama BMW has cleared it in time.
1: Yep, did that very nicely. Right, the Next Gen Cup, it's a 100% yes, electric junior touring car cup for young male and female drivers racing an LRT NXT1, which is a fully electric race car based on the Mini Cooper SE, engineered and built by that Swedish team, Lestrup Racing Team. So there we go, it races around Europe.
0: Excellent. Well, 2024, Calvin de Groot was the champion, beating Victor Nielsen to the title, and he then did a full season of NLS in 2025 in a BMW 330i, so has stepped up another level to now race in the Cup 3 Porsches. And as I say, he was grabbing my attention because 959 has made a bit of a break from the other runners in for this stint, Alex Fehlenbach and Lorenz Stegmann. So whereas those three cars, 959, 953 and 962, came into the previous pit stop absolutely together, nose to tail, the gaps are starting to increase now.
1: And that's not the only gap that is increasing, because the lead gap between Nico Menzel and Jens Klingman, it was about 4 seconds after the pit stops, went just below 4 seconds. It's now 7 full seconds. Beginning to think the Dunlop rubber may be very suitable for these the warmer conditions here. And certainly it looks very undramatic, Nico Menzel's progress. He's clearly got the handling he wants in his car, but 7 seconds, that's suddenly getting harder. So maybe Robin Freit still has a grumpy face on board as he stands in the garage, or possibly walks away. But Jens Klingman should take that Schubert Motorsport BMW through to the end of the race. But as we've seen almost at the opening lap of this race, you can gain an advantage where something has happened on track, and you could be the right side of a bit of real estate when a full course yellow is served, or more to the point, a slow zone, and then you can suddenly just gain all you'd have gained in half a dozen laps of really hard racing and corner cutting. But at the moment, it looks just in out and out pace. Nico Menzel, the Dunlop Motorsport number 17 Porsche, has got this under control. Still more than an hour to go, an hour and 21 minutes to be precise.
0: Tobias Müller was right on the tail of the Dacia Logan ahead of another restart out of a code 6. They call them restarts. It's not a safety car, of course, or a full course yellow, but it's the closest thing we might have to that. And the benefit of a localised code 60 allows the rest of the racetrack, 24 kilometres or so, to still be action-packed. ADAC Eiffel Trophy, the first ever edition, being brought to you live on the Radio Show Limited network of channels. It's the sixth round of the Nürburgring Langstrecken Serie, and Nico Menzel, after 17 laps, is the race leader. He has managed to generate a gap now back to Jens Klingmann. That's the

0: he is being caught now by Jake Hill, and Gamota Racing have suddenly, just trying to see, they've dropped right back. Have they served that penalty, perhaps? This is the car under investigation. Yeah, David Yarn, having been in the front of the SB9 Pro-Am class in fifth place overall, has fallen to eighth, and he has shed, hold on, let's have a look at the numbers on that one. You're talking more than half a minute by looks of things, so it seems as though some penalty of some sort has been served on the timing screens. Of course, there was the stop-and-go penalty, 18 seconds. Yeah, he served that one, because that's how he would have dropped that much time with the in and out from the pits. But it means Tobias Müller hanging on in the Losch Motorsport Porsche. He's 7-8 seconds clear of Jake Hill, who's having his first run at the Nürburgring, racing for Pro Sport, racing unusually for him in the Mercedes, but it looks like Hill is on the move. Selv for Jutta Racing is up to third in class, and David Yarn, Gamota Racing, down to fourth in Pro-Am. One can only guess for the undercut of their pit stop, which was by the minor matter of 18 seconds.
1: Yeah, interestingly, in the pit stop column, the 23 BMW is still only showing two stops. It's routine visits to pit lane. However, I agree with you that the sector time at the start of the previous lap was a minute and 39 seconds, when it would normally take you about 66, 67 seconds to do that first sector. So certainly there's been an additional visit, and it wasn't the full 4 minutes that we'd normally see for a driver change, fuel going in, maybe a tyre change as well. So I do think that's an additional pit stop. Still not quite clear, though, on whether the 23 has served its original drive-through penalty.
0: No, not sure at all, but someone who's going to have to serve a drive-through penalty, now you're coming to mention them, is a driver of car number 8. At the moment, it's Selv, driver whose name in inverted commas, but I think it was for pushing another car, and that could have been in his stint, or it equally could have been in the stint of the previous driver, Alexei Veremenko, but so that will affect their chances at the moment. The number 8 self-run car is the Jutta Racing Audi, is 7th overall, 3rd in Pro-Am, so drive-through penalty will maybe let David Yarn, Gamota Racing, back into that equation, or maybe even promote Tim Sant to the Toyo Tires with Ring Racing Mercedes that's running 5th in Pro-Am. But for those at the top of Pro-Am, which is Tim Müller, Tobias Müller, I beg your pardon, it's looking pretty good at the moment, but Jake Hill is on a massive charge.
1: The ADAC Eiffel Trophy, talk about coming back with a bang. Nico Menzel at high speed, having to go to the high side of not only an intervention vehicle, but that four-wheel drive Audi, I think, was then protecting a lorry on the racetrack, which had a race car strapped to the back of it in order for it to be recovered. So it wasn't yellow flags. You were able to overtake, or legally able to pass those cars, but the white flags were out nevertheless. I'm just interrogating the antics of car number 23, the Gamota Racing BMW, and actually now spotting two extra pit stops. So it made a stop at 1 o'clock, which was its standard fuel stop, I reckon. Then at 12 minutes past one, it did actually come in, by the looks of things, to serve its original drive-through penalty. So we missed that first time around.
0: Ah, okay.
1: And that was for the contact with the Cooper at the Vidal chicane. So it does appear to be in the clear regarding that. Then it made another stop at about 20 past two for fuel. And since then, it's just been in again to serve the extra 18 seconds that it owed according to its minimum pit stop time. And that's been the more damaging one for car 23 and David Yarn, because from the lead of SP9 Pro-Am, it has now dropped to fourth position. And that means that Tobias Müller for the 48 Losch Motorsport Porsche crew now lead Pro-Am, running fifth on the road.
0: Gosh, I can't think of a meeting that's chopped and changed as much as this one. It's dry conditions. Do you think we'll have a standard race? The whole thing has been thrown by two of the front runners pitting one lap ahead of the accepted norm, therefore came in after six rather than seven laps. The race stints thereafter, not including the formation lap to get to the grid, can be eight laps, but 17, the Dunlop Motorsport Porsche, 77, the Schubert Motorsport BMW, separated by 7 seconds now, but it just has worked for them. It was other periods on track when they were in the pits and others had to slow that they really gained the main chunk of what they need. And when they get to their final pit stop, it will be a lap earlier than all of their rivals, therefore it'll be a longer pit stop. However, they've gained more than enough to cover that off. They had a shorter first pit stop, a longer

0: final pit stop, but in between they've gained so much time they could fit in two final pit stops if they so chose.
1: Yeah, it's just been a steady increase of that advantage over the course of the last couple of hours, really. Now 2:45 in the afternoon, the race scheduled to finish at 4 o'clock, maybe just afterwards, depending on where the race leader is when the checkered flag is being unfurled, or at least prepared. We'll wait for the then race leader to complete the lap that it is on, and sometimes you can actually squeeze an extra lap out of this race. Not that you would want to do that. And the problem is, for Nico Menzel, with a 2 and a bit second advantage, he's not in a position to manufacture the end of that race. It would be a different story if that was a 30-second advantage, but he's going to be pushed all the way, metaphorically, I hope, by the Schubert Motorsport BMW.
0: Yeah, which in the course of the last lap gained 4.5 seconds and now looks to be way under 2 seconds. So why, I didn't understand why Jens Klingman had lost so much time. I think it might have been a moment of incident. But as they come out of the arena section and turn double back through the barriers to cut off some of the Grand Prix loop, the gap is coming right down. So let's see. Oh, there I was, blithely saying, well, maybe in this temperature the Dunlop tyres are better. Maybe at the start of their stint they're better, but certainly. But there are so many ifs and buts of maybes. It could have just been traffic induced, but not normally losing 4.5 seconds. So always on the lights, always flashing, our race leader, Nico Menzel, trying to put as many cars between him and the chaser. The chaser in this instance is Jens Klingman. And by the way, the gap behind them to third place, the Falcon Motorsport Porsche, sister car, if you will, to the Menzel car, is 41 seconds. Huge.
1: Menzel to the inside line of the Dupre Motorsport Audi S3. That at Sabina Schmidt's curve. And now onto Hats and back properly. Still that big chunk of, it might be tyre debris actually, that's sitting there in the middle of the road, but it hasn't been collected by anybody. Now this is going to be a delay potentially for Nico Menzel, because he wasn't quite sure where that hatchback was going to go, either to the left or the right. And if Klingman doesn't have as much of a delay through there, that'll be another second swallowed up. And bear in mind, Klingman is only 2 seconds adrift of the race-leading Dunlop Porsche.
0: That was happening at Hatzenbach. It's such a difficult sequence of curves. And he just had to guess where the little hatchback in front of him was going. And he guessed wrongly. So he went to its right. Suddenly that was going to the right of the circuit. Had to jink around it. And that would have given a little bit more impetus for the chasing Jens Klingman. He might have been able to see that happening. Might have read the situation a little bit better. But again, it's part of the fabric of racing in the Nürburgring Langstrecken series. But that was a heart-in-mouth moment there for our race leader, Nico Menzel. Got very, very close indeed.
1: Sure was. And David Yarn, meanwhile, is getting very close to the self-driven Jutta Racing Audi, driver known as Selv, S-E-L-V, and the all-black, well, with the gold, conjuring up Lotus Formula One cars, perhaps, of yesteryear, now going over the start-finish line. And the other Audi just up ahead is not on the lead lap, but you could not be closer in the respect of David Yarn, virtually pushing that Audi across the start-finish line. It's one of the Equipe Vitesse R8s as well, which might pose the BMW a problem. No, but that car does the rightful thing of staying out of the battle for, what is that, third and fourth positions in SP9 Pro-Am. So Jake Hill in second in Pro-Am, and Tobias Muller in the 48 Loesch Motorsport car. The Porsche currently leads this subcategory. So David Yard with some catching up to do. I do reckon he's got rid of both of those penalties, as in he served the two of them. We still have the third and final driver to come in BMW number 23, who is Antal Sego. And that will be done, well, when this car comes in to make its final stop within the next 20 minutes, let's say.
0: By the way, Selv is the shortened name of Vasily Selivanov, a Russian racer. But he's been racing under that pseudonym for quite a number of years now. And I do think the quality of pseudonyms has rather fallen. Some of the ones from the 1920s and 30s were absolutely fantastic, but then you had ones that were sort of strange translations of a name into another language, and thinking it would hide. But we all know some of the most famous people who hid behind pseudonyms did get caught out, and one of them, he made a mistake, and that was called winning the Le Mans 24 Hours. His photo was in the local papers, and only then did his mother, who was probably inadvertently financing it, did she find out who this chap who raced under the name of John Winter really was.
1: BMW onto the Dottinger-Hoor again. No, totally misidentified that from the overhead shot. But the 23 car still going strongly. We'll have one of the Toyo Tires Supras now to deal with. This is, I don't know, fourth perhaps. Does test my track knowledge when I start to see completely different angles. No, it's later on in the lap than that. Bear with me, folks. An hour and 9 minutes still to go. Ah, that might have been the bridge for Flugplatz, actually. So the racetrack going over the public road. Double right-hander. Yeah, I think I've placed it now. So it's early on in the lap after Hoch Eichen and Flugplatz. Then there's the parking area, sometimes for stricken race cars, the driver's right just before Schwedenkreuz. He'll go dive bomber GT4 Mercedes in the process, will David Yarn. And Arenberg here with the huge gravel trap. There was a segment of the 24 hours this year where that gravel trap just called in cars one after another. And nine times out of ten, the large gravel trap does its job. But sometimes cars do make the barrier. Laurens Vanthoor did so big style 2 years ago during the qualification process for the big race. So this car then running in fourth position now in SP9 Pro-Am. Third position, having just got ahead of the Jutta Racing Audi of Selv. But the overall race lead is still in the hands of Nico Menzel, number 17. What's the gap back to the BMW of Jens Klingmann is the next question. We will find out in the next few moments when those two cars arrive at the start of the Dottinger-Hoor.
0: Yeah, I just remember last time around, the gap went from 7 seconds down to just 2.5 seconds, actually 2.25 seconds. So again, it could be happening, but it's about whether Menzel can make sure Klingmann isn't close enough to get a toe along the Dottinger-Hoor, or conversely, Jens Klingmann to see if he can get a toe. One gap that's gone out rather than down, I'm afraid, for fans of Jake Hill, is his gap to Tobias Muller. So Jake Hill for Pro Sport Racing and Mercedes, second in SP9 Pro-Am, but he, last time round, instead of being 7 seconds down, he was 11.5 seconds down from class leader in the Losch Motorsport Pro-Am car. That's Tobias Muller. So Tobias going very, very nicely indeed.
1: Yeah, the 28-year-old from Euskirchen. Mightily experienced, though, around this place. First Nürburgring 24 hours, I reckon, was in 2017. So he's almost had a decade of experience around here, beginning in a Cup 5 BMW, then moving swiftly the next year onto a Cup 3 Porsche with Mulner Motorsport. So currently driving with Black Falcon and the 48 Losch Motorsport sponsored car, sharing with Dylan Pereira, who was four wheels on the grass during his opening stint. Patrick Assenheimer, who's driven AMGs in the past as well, but now with the GT3 R Evo.
0: Pit lane speeding, discuss. Well, let's not discuss it.
1: Don't do it.
0: 30 second penalty for car number 508, which is BMW 330i, and that's entered by MSC Adenauer. So most of their labours have just been undone. But I must say, the pit lane here, with 110 cars entered, 109 starting the race, is always going to be busy, but even more reason to make sure you adhere to pit lane speed limits. Now, into short, out of short, unless my eyes deceive me, came Nico Menzel. They did not. End of last lap, the gap had come down from 7 seconds to 2.25. It's much bigger again because he's already on the start-finish straight. There's clattering the curb. Jens Klingmann goes to the final right-left flick. It looks like it's going to be closer to 10 seconds. Oh, it really cut across in front of the VW Golf. Not happy at all with its progress through the final sequence of corner. A little bit cheeky, but the gap was has gone out by 8 seconds. It's now 10 seconds from first to second, but I would say that was a slightly grumpy driving. In fact, it was a Hyundai, an i30N that he chopped across. But from Klingmann, a driver with that much experience, I don't really see much point in that.
1: Frustrated, perhaps, with how much of a delay there was at Tiergarten. Is that the Jutta racing car now off the road? The Audi, it is, of Selv. So he began the next lap. Remember doing battle with David Yarn's number 23 car. And this has happened somewhere in the second sector. Just trying to identify particularly where. It might be Hatzenbach with the near crowd, which has gathered significantly.
0: It's,
1: and yes,
0: it's the early stage of Klatt-Hatzebach, so well spotted, Johnny.
1: And with thanks to our directors looking after us as well, making sure that we can identify the relevant places on the track. This has only just happened because Selve and Jutta Racing began this lap actually side by side with the 23 BMW. I've got the gap at 900ths of a second.
0: Yeah, and effectively the car is facing at 45 degrees to the barriers, but unfortunately with this nose towards the oncoming traffic, so it's a big turn. Left a bit of debris on the track. The marshal's doing a very, very good job. The course vehicle parked just past the spun Audi. The driver Selve is over the barriers on purpose. And they're running back up the track to clear any debris. So contact before, through, during that corner. Just actually as the Hatzebach begins to... And there's been a big ding in the barriers. So on the left-hand side of the circuit is he'd be coming down the slope. You'd come from Sabine Schmidt's curb. It's just started to turn to the right. Actually, we can identify the corners. They've written them on in chalk for us. It says Hatzebach, some of the sort of regular graffiti. But it's early in Hatzebach. But how that happened, do not know. Did it happen? Absolutely. And so for Jutta Racing, who are having one of their better outings here, that's very, very frustrating indeed.
1: Yeah, excellent opening stint from Frank Stippler. Alexei Veremenko didn't really put a wheel wrong either. Admittedly, not going to have the pace of Frank Stippler, but who does at the end of the day? And then Selve was doing battle in SP9 Pro-Am. Well to that point. My concern is how close David Yarn was at the start of the lap for the Gamota Racing BMW crew. And has there been contact, therefore, between the two of them? If there has been, I'm sure that will be flagged on our screen as being under investigation. But now, having to get off the throttle in a moment or two's time, will be the 44 Porsche that is driven by Tim Heineman. So they'll come round this corner and... No, we're already past the scene, actually, where the Jutta Racing Audi has left the track, because now Hoke Eichen and the slight rise between... Kittelbacher Hoare and Flugplatz, and Heineman has a long think about a move down the inside of the Aston Martin, which is not on the same lap as car 44, and he's able to get safely through.
0: Yeah, neat, tidy. Oh, but another car is taken to the outside of the circuit. It's a deep in the gravel. I'm trying to pick out where that is.
1: But Arenberg.
0: It's Arenberg, and it's gone the whole way round into... hit the barriers, went off to the left-hand side of the circuit as the corner went to the right, has binked off the barriers and then slewed around the corner. It's a family car, three Korns on board, K-O-R-N, Porsche 444 Cayman. It looks as though it's possibly missing a front right wheel even in all of that. Or is it where it's just sitting with a shadow across its nose as the nose is down in the gravel, but it's not going to get back on the track?
1: No, I think, well, there's definitely damage to the front left corner. Now, has the front right wheel ended up actually underneath the wheel on the left-hand side? I think that is the left wheel, which is now at a horizontal position.
0: I mean, maybe that's why the front right looks though it's down as well. The front left is suitably down. But anyhow, deep in the gravel, that's the car Ulrich, Tobias and Daniel Korn, all from Buchholz, and they're running in the... It's a production class car, it's the V5 class, but it needs a bit more production to get it back into running all over again. But every time there's an incident like this, it can lead to opportunity, but it can lead also for losing time, according to when the slow zone is served, if you're through it or if you're just arriving into it. But just remember, Nico Menzel leading this race, 10 seconds the good at the start of this lap number 20. And the gap from... Jens Klingman in his Schubert BMW in second place to the third place car, which is the Falcon Motorsport Tim Heineman driven number 44 Porsche. That's the best part of 40 seconds. That will come down a bit though, I think, but I can't see Klingman gaining ground on our race leader for Schubert Motorsport. It doesn't seem to have quite had the sparkle that his teammate Robin Freitz had in the first half of the race.
1: For the final time, the top three in Cup 3, the one-make division for 718 Caymans, have all pitted again on the same lap. Calvin de Groot, though, had a lead of 22 seconds as he peeled off the main racetrack and into pit lane. Alex Fehlenbach couldn't keep the speed of the young Dutchman, but Fehlenbach and Lorenz Stegman in 953 for Smerlis and 9.62 for WNS Motorsport were only separated by 2.5 seconds. So that's potentially still going to run and run in the closing stint. It is all about the fight for second and third, though, rather than the class win at this point. At 9.59, the sort of secret weapon up its sleeve will have a third driver, will it? No, it's potentially going to go back to Heiko Eikenberg, or maybe they'll keep De Groot at the wheel. They will do that because he's had such a good stint there. Why not? And SRS back into the race, remaining in the lead of Cup 3 and by 20-odd seconds. Into the final hour, though, for everybody else in the lead pack, and Nico Menzel is somewhere in that very long 3.5 minute sector. It's taking cars actually closer to 4 minutes right now because of bits of yellow still here and there, and he has a 10 second lead over the Schubert Motorsport BMW of Klingman.
0: Still new slow zones are coming up on our screen. We get a yellow bar. They've just been arriving thick and fast. The latest one is Schwedenkreuz 2. You think about that wonderful fast sweeper to the left-hand side. You've gone past the Flugplatz and you're motoring on. So it's a point where the speed is low. But, of course, it's really effectively there to cover the car that's off in Arenberg in the gravel, that number 444, the car with not all its wheels on board. And our race leader finding himself out in the gravel on the exit of the chicane on the Grand Prix loop, just about managed to haul it up without getting past the car that was in front running slowly. But there's a slow zone. Why is it there? Because we know what's happening down at Hatzberg. Sorry, further around the lap, there's another one in front of them. So drivers, even when they're having their intense battle with the rival, who they may not be able to see, but they can get messages about what's the interval, they've still got to work their way around back markers and still got to sort out slow zones. And some drivers react rather faster than others, but this one's been here for a while because we've already got the car that has gone off, I think, being put onto the back of a flatbed. But for now, the little set, Cooper in front, is absolutely entitled to be where it is. As soon as they get to a green flag, which they have, they can now accelerate. But around the outside, Nico Menzel, will there be a gain for the chasing Jens Klingman? You'd suggest perhaps just a little bit will come their way. And out of Galgenkopf, along the Dottinger Höhe, they go all over again. But it's still Dunlop Motorsport leading this race, number 17, Nico Menzel. But we've seen it from him. We've seen it from Klaus Backler, his teammate in the Falcon Motorsport car. A degree of frustration when you get a camera pointing at them and they're being delayed. They want to get through a slow zone without interruption by anybody else. They'll drop to the minimum speed. They want the cars in front to be, and the drivers in front to be, completely conversant with what's required of them and not delay them by a nanosecond.
1: Menzel gained a second in Sector 1. He then lost 4 seconds in comparison to Klingman. However, then Klingman dropped 8 seconds to Menzel in the third sector. So 10 seconds might become 15 by the end of this lap. There was also a harum scarum moment for Tobias Müller a moment or two ago in the number 48 Losch Motorsport Porsche. He's still the leader in SP9 Pro-Am. And Jake Hill trying to hunt him down. Gap at the start of the lap was 14 seconds. It's going to stay about the same, it looks like. And it does indeed, at the head of the order, extend from 10 seconds through to 16 seconds. I don't know why there was an 8-second drop for Jens Klingman. Did he get caught in some middle order traffic around one of the code 60s? But that's the big damaging sector. 2 minutes for Menzel, 2 minutes and 8 seconds for Klingman.
0: That's really, really galling for Klingman. I don't think it was anything to do with what he was doing. It's just simply where the traffic was and whether he found a slow zone that had just been extended, therefore a longer slow zone as the clean-up operations happened at Arenberg or somewhere. But certainly that's cruel. The lap we thought he might be able to find a bit of an advantage to try and claw back the advantage of Nico Menzel. Nico Menzel, in turn, being slightly delayed, but not by as much as Klingman. Or is the performance that BMW suddenly just falling off a cliff? It came in for its previous pit stop. Car number 77 came in after 14 laps. They're on lap 21, so it could be this or it could be the next one. But, of course, you've got a little bit more scope towards the end of the race. And I think they've got the choice which lap they pit.
1: 55 minutes to go. Remember, at decreasing intervals, pretty much every minute now, the minimum pit stop time gets shorter and shorter. And, yeah, lap 21 now for race leader Nico Menzel. I'm guessing there'll be, when he does come in, another driver change to switch back to Sven Müller. Then each driver will have had a stint each. And Jens Klingman in number 77 will probably stay in, as Robin Freins did a double, and therefore they've only got one driver change in total to worry about, which has already been performed. But 16 seconds at this stage is only going in one direction. Three more seconds, or 2.5, gained through the first sector for the race-leading yellow and black Porsche from Schnabel Engineering, the Dunlop car, which has not had a great season to date. In fact, neither car really from that that squad that prepares Porsches. Used to prepare a car from another manufacturer as well, so they're very, very experienced. They also know this place intimately well, and it's all about race strategy a lot of the time. Now, they chose to get out of kilter quite early on, and that is reaping rewards, and even more so compared to the car that also pitted after just six laps at the start of the race. Whereas the 77 BMW was in the fight compared to the Dunlop car, that gap is now increasing to almost 17 seconds.
0: I think we can safely say this isn't going to be a distance record for a four-hour race. We've had a lot of slow zones through the course of this, and still that stricken Porsche Cayman is in the gravel at Arenberg, hasn't been moved. There isn't a flatbed truck close to it. Soon after the corner, there's a footbridge that goes across the top of the circuit, and just after that, the green flag was waved, so our race leader, Nico Menzer, was able to floor the throttle due in at the end of this lap. Has the scope to possibly go one further, because they last pitted on lap 14. You can do an eight-lap stint, but really, I think you're just fine to take it this time around. But particularly because that buffer got as low as 2 seconds over Jens Klingman in the chasing Schubert Motorsport BMW, but it's gone out and out and out. And in fact, now it is fully 16 seconds, and it may even be going out on this in-lap. Good scrapping between a couple of Audis a little further back down the order. In 11th place overall, it's Tim Stantler. No, he's not in an Audi. Sorry, I beg your pardon. It's car number 18. Moving around on the track, just trying to have its own battle at the front of the field. But this became an early, it's the alternatively fuel car with Frusser at the wheel. It's the Audi from Deuter Racing flashing its lights.
1: Well, that car ahead of it is the Max Kruse. Again, alternatively fuel car. That's the number 11 for Christoph Lenz and Christian Kohlhaas, Nico Otto. And a bit of confusion there because they are having to lap a BMW at the same time. So it was a wider approach for the number 11 Audi, which is being driven by Christian Kohlhaas. And that's actually the fight for the alternatively fueled cars, not just Audis, any manufacturer. So they both run in AT1.
0: 19th and 20th overall, but importantly just separated by a tenth of a second, and ebbing and flowing a little bit, but doing very, very nicely, thank you. First or second, I'm just waiting for the end of this lap, and you'd expect the first two to come in. Number 17, the Porsche of Nico Menzel, and waiting to see if they do that. But will the gap have suddenly gained another 6 or 7 seconds? Because if it has, it's absolutely disaster for Schubert Motorsport. But if it hasn't, because nothing has been placed in their lap, frustrating. Ooh, incident between the KCMG Mercedes under investigation. That's car number 47. Now Gamu at the wheel at the moment, former Super GT 300 champion. He's down in 13th overall. Remember, this was a car that Kamui Kobayashi ended up losing about 5 minutes, went off into the barriers in his stint. And the car that was possibly in contact with is car number 155. It's the Plus Line Motorsport BMW M4. It's the GT4 category car. So we can't tell you where or what happened between those two, but that's under investigation. And so for 47, the KCMG Mercedes crew, they'll be looking to continually try and claw back a bit of time, but if they get any other punishment, then that's going to be very unlikely they'll gain many places.
1: Also, a brief glimpse of another Vulcanhorst Motorsport run car in the BMW M2 class. So a BMW M2 racing machine for Bennett Earl, who's driving right now, and Lars Erik Volstedt, who I'm sure has been in that car at a point already today. Another Norwegian driver, so I'm up to now five Norwegians entered in various places on the list this weekend. Repairs continue for the family Korn treble four Porsche, which looks very, very badly damaged. That must have gone on off at a very high rate of knots. I wonder whether something actually broke on that Cayman, preventing it from slowing at all. It was good to see, I reckon, a driver out very quickly and able to walk or jump the safe side of the barrier. But the V5 runner, certainly down to just three wheels on that wagon, maybe fewer than that, and having to be craned out of the Arenberg gravel. The 81 fight, still door handle to door handle, and this time the Aqik Vitesse car gets ahead of the Max Cruiser Racing example, and now ganging up on them is Jake Hill in the second placed SP9 Pro-Am car, the Bilstein Mercedes.
0: Yeah, Jake worked the traffic very nicely there. He's actually chipping away a little bit at class leader Tobias Muller for the Losch Motorsport Porsche crew, but Jake running for Pro Sport Racing, the Mercedes, yeah, neat, tidy, trying to gain a little bit of ground and doing a decent job there. But just looking at respective paces, the top three are stretching out rather than closing in. However, they're going to be coming top four, but they will be coming in at the end of this lap, I would suspect. The flatbed crews have had some busy days today, and in fact the broken Porsche is now being hooked up to one so that can be brought back, and then we can go full green flag, full clearance of all the obstacles and hurdles up at Arenberg, where it's been really stuck for quite a while now.
1: The two AT1 Audis, we did describe this at the time, going off the Grand Prix track and onto Hatz and back, briefly delayed by the BMW 325i, number 250 of the Cooper family, Bernd and Kevin. I'm not entirely sure that car was doing anything wrong, turning left and over the road bridge, just trying to stay off the racing line where possible. There's very nearly contact between Christian Kohlhaas and the rear of that blue number 250 BMW. 16 and a bit seconds remains the gap between Nico Menzel and Jens Klingman. In fact, it's probably going to be even more than that now. Klingman appears to be losing yet more time. Might be a 20 second gap by the end of this lap for Nico Menzel. And again, is this down to the tyres, together with, of course, the ability of Nico Menzel in the pilot seat in car number 17? So he's going to reach Tiergarten now and head into Hohenrein. Up the curb a little bit for car number 17. 21 laps will be on the board this time around, but not a pit stop just yet for Nico Menzel.
0: Yeah, I said it was an option. I thought bring them in, but again,
1: so there is now concern about those two Audis from AT1, about there being yellow flags out going into the Hatz and back. So we were looking at that in fine detail, and I have to admit I had not seen the yellow flags just the other side of the barrier, but certainly concern that an illegal overtake had taken place there, because of course you're not allowed to overtake anybody regardless of whether it's a car on your lap or not. So now the battle between Max Cruiser Racing and Aqik Vitesse might have to be looked at as they headed for Sabina Schmidt's curve. And the 11 car was still ahead, but actually both cars overtook the 250 BMW, which was being driven by one of the Coopers. I can't tell you whether it's Bernd or Kevin, because the timing screen doesn't tell us, differentiate between family names, but it is certainly one of them. Just the two drivers entered into that SP4 car this weekend. 21 seconds is now the leading margin, so it has indeed crept up by another 5 seconds.
0: Well, it's looking very, very smooth for Nico Menzel, but I tell you what, at any point around the lap, you suddenly, the marshals will be really very busy. Well, waved yellow flags at almost every corner. Suddenly our screen is alight. Plenty around Versiphen, some at Callenhardt, and certainly some still at Sabine Schmidt curves as the track drops away down towards the point at which we had the Jutta Racing Audi facing backwards on the track. There is some debris in the middle of the circuit. It'd be quite nice if that could be swept clear. Does look as though they've moved that Jutta Racing Audi away from there. But for the drivers, it's this element. You just want to press on. You want to chase, particularly if you want to chase. You don't want to constantly be interrupted by yellow flags, but the marshals will make them even hotter on a hot day here in the Eifel Mountains. But again, you just constantly got to be on your tiptoes in the cars. Jake Hill just having to whack on the anchors as in his Pro Sport Racing Mercedes. That's running around in sixth place overall, second in the Pro-Am class. But and again, you come along and suddenly there are course vehicles, barrier repairs. A lot of the course vehicles cover the barriers repairs because they stop beforehand on the circuit so that you're aware there is something on the track, because you don't want to go around the corner and find the tail end of a flatbed truck right in front of you. So, but for a lot of them, those marks have been there for a long time. The trucks have been there for a while, and it's only really when drivers come out of the pits, having started a stint, that the danger is notable, but they will have been informed by the team.
1: Starting to hot up again, potentially, in Cup 3, because I described at the time that Calvin de Groot would be retained in number 959 for SRS Team Zorgrensport's 718 Cayman. But he was 7 seconds slower on the last lap than the chasing Oscar Sandberg for Smerlis and Moritz Oberheim. Well, Oberheim wasn't as quick as the Sandberg car. So that's making the distance between those Cup 3 leaders about equidistant now. But I reckon something like a 15-second gap, first to second in Cup 3s, maybe come down to 7 seconds. Going to check that at the end of this current lap, which will be lap 20 for the all-Cayman class. The 900 Porsche heading through Sabina Schmidt's curve now for Benjamin Hites. And this is the one of the Cup 2 runners in ninth position. But Cup 2 is led by Nico Bastian now in number 904. So the Mulner Motorsport car back to the front. And I'm sure we've seen that car, yeah, with Martin Rump at the wheel. So no stranger to leading the division. So Estonian out of that car and German racer Nico Bastian taking over in the Cup 2 Pro driver combination. As in third position in SP9 Pro-Am, still David Yarn. And by my reckoning, this 23 car has now served all of its, it had two penalties and it's been in to serve both of them.
0: Yeah, by my reckoning, it's actually catching Jake Hill's Pro Sport Racing Mercedes. So Gamasa Racing, new name effectively for this year for the NLS, but it's certainly put itself in the limelight today for good reasons and for bad, but going very nicely now. It's back in the hands of its starting driver, David Yarn. Remember, he was the one who seemed to be accosted by the vast majority of the SP9 field in the first couple of laps, but had its own problems otherwise, but in between going very, very nicely. Of course, we've got a BMW M4 GT3 Evo, another one of those, further up the order, second place overall for Jens Klingman, but 21 seconds down. Remember, he got to within 3 seconds when he rejoined behind Nico Menzel's Dunlop Motorsport Porsche, but since then, not a jot. Now, Tim Heineman travelling slowly around the circuit. This is the third place Porsche. Falcon Motorsport waved yellow flags ahead of him, but at the moment he's 42 seconds down on the second place BMW, and still repairs. But frustration for the driver, Tim Heineman.
1: Is this a tyre down or something?
0: I'm beginning to wonder, because he was just waved yellow. He's now been overtaken coming out of... Looks like he's looking to pull off the circuit.
1: This isn't right. This isn't just a code 60. There's a major problem.
0: He's pulled off.
1: For the 44 car that was the lead in the next batch. Remember, it wasn't going to win the race today, but Tim Heineman has had to retire the car, just as exactly what happened in the 24-hour race for this car as well. And heartbreak once more for one side of the Schnabel Engineering garage. And if it can happen to the 44, then those looking after the 17 will be thinking, is everything right with our car?
0: Okay, that pitted on lap 15. This is lap 22. So it's not like they short-fueled it. It should have been able to do 8 laps. The sister car is on its 8th lap and should be pitting at the end of this particular lap. That the teammate car is the Dunlop liveried one, Nico Menzel, leading the race by 21 seconds, all going very nicely. But, yeah, first of all, onboard camera, looking through the windscreen, looking forward from what Tim Heineman could see. And I thought, waved yellow flag. Okay, that's waved yellow. Why is he running so slowly? And then the car behind pulled alongside and went past. Just simply, it's a tricky race today with so many slow zones, so many barrier repairs. But there, for Tim Heineman, what a disappointment.
1: So, absolutely fine going into the foxhole, out of Arenberg, full, and then all of a sudden a big wiggle on the car. Oh, and he got sideswiped then as well. But that wasn't the initial incident. I think something's either gone mechanically on that car, or a tyre has let go. And he was very nearly hit head-on by a chasing BMW Cup car. I think he's straight on the radio, or he's just shouting into his own helmet, going, where is any good luck in this Nordschleife racing? Because I'm remembering in the night, Maurice Schuring, during the 24-hour race, in that exact car, retiring at Hoher Acht and thumping the steering wheel in a very similar fashion to now his teammate, Tim Heineman. That on that occasion, the 44 car had made 53 laps completed. Right, so he's going down the hill into Foxhole.
0: And the car suddenly jerks.
1: And he's putting the steering gear, and then something breaks maybe on the car, and then there's definite contact between it and the pursuing BMW that didn't have any time to react at all. That could have been a much bigger incident than it turned out, but it's tough to tell from our vantage point just then, which was inside the car, precisely what has broken on car 44, but it's going no further. That is guaranteed, and it has parked up at Adenauer Forst just afterwards, in fact.
0: Well, that happened in the blink of an eye, and I think the driver who nearly hit him from behind will not be blinking for a while. The eyes will be wide open. But for this is the car that in the opening round, well, the round that got completed, the first round of this championship this year was too cold. The track was icy. The following weekend, Sven Müller, Tim Heinemann went around second place overall. And, of course, the driver lineup's changed a little bit, but suddenly there for Tim Heinemann, over and out, over and out. How galling, perfect weather conditions. It's been a tricky day, but not so tricky for his teammate in that opening round, because Sven Müller's in the other car. Not at the moment, he's sharing it with Nico Menzel. That's car 17, the one in the Dunlop livery. And if you're confused, why are we talking about Falcon and Dunlop? Schnabel Engineering runs the pair of them in their different liveries on the different tyres, and he is due to come in the next 100 metres or so, because Nico Menzel is going to hand over to Sven Müller, one presumes, into the pit approach lane, behind the barriers, down the start of the pit lane goes the yellow and black Porsche. 21 seconds to the good over the second place Jens Klingman, driven Schubert Motorsport. BMW at the start of the lap he's just completing, and the chasing number 77 BMW will surely pit as well this time around.
1: I'm just going to open up continue to read the live ticker to see whether there are any clues as to precisely what's gone on that number 44 car. During the opening few corners at the start of the race, remember that the 44 was getting pretty physical with the 23 BMW going through the Goodyear Spanger in the opening stages, but I'd be very surprised if that many, many hours later has now broken something on the car. It looked more to me like there was a tyre potentially down, but it may be that we're just being told that Schnabel and 44 slowed down for the yellow flags and then was potentially hit by that BMW that therefore maybe was not observing the flags. But there was too much of a squirm for me. Okay, there were yellows up ahead, but that maybe the suggestion is that the hit caused the tyre to go down. What we don't know is when that initial hit from the BMW in behind actually was made, and therefore was one hit the start of the incident, popping the tyre, and then there was a secondary crash. But either way, a mightily frustrating way to retire from the race, because it was on course for a podium, yes, a long way back from the Dunlop Motorsport Porsche and the Schubert BMW, but still highly likely that car was going to finish on the podium because the Aston Martin of Valkenhorst Motorsport was at such a distance away. That's brought the Villa Gomez-driven car, 35, back into the reckoning though, Bruce.
0: Yeah, up into third place. Just notice, remember the gap between first and second, the number 17 Porsche from Dunlop Motorsport and the number 77 Schubert Motorsport BMW was 21, nearly 22 seconds. When they came into the pit, the end of lap 22, that had come down to 15 seconds. It really has gone forward and back, in a way that is really unusual in this race, but I can't put my finger why Jens Klingman was losing time gradually. I did say that maybe Dunlop in this temperature is the better tyre to have, albeit on a different manufacturer's car. But he couldn't constantly be being tripped over by slow zones. But bear in mind that, you know, to lose 7 seconds on one lap and gain it on the next is really unusual. It's a tricky race today, but surely now with the final pit stop having been completed, Sven Müller back into the number 17 Dunlop Motorsport Porsche. That will be that. What have we got left? We've got 35 minutes remaining on the clock. So always that, again, the closer to the finish you make that final pit stop, the shorter your stop. Their rivals will predominantly come in next time around. Some might come in this time, but their pit stops will be shorter, so the gaps will close in. But at the moment, we're looking at such a huge gap, it'll make no difference in terms of positions. It's basically, the question is, will the number 17 Porsche win? Will it have a problem? Will the number 77 BMW catch up and be able to make a pass or have a problem? We don't know.
1: Oh, there was a tag there from Gabriele Piana's golden red Porsche on the rear of the 23 of David Yarn, and the Porsche coming in, so didn't necessarily want to be overlapping the BMW, because of course there was a chance that the Beamer was going to pit as well. So Piana was prioritising the right-hand side of the racetrack, driver's right, so he could get in for a final stop. The live ticker doesn't give me a huge amount of detail regarding the number 44 Tim Heinemann Porsche, but it does say rear left tyre failure, comma, rolling at slow speed. Now, was it rolling at slow speed as a result of the tyre failure? I think yes, just because of that violent squirm and slide from the Porsche. And then it got walloped by a BMW that really did not expect that Porsche to back off or at least slow down at that rate of knots. Either way, that 44 Porsche from Schnabel Engineering is out of the race. The 23 BMW was staying out, being driven by David Yarn. We still haven't had a stint, I don't think, from Slovakian racer Antal Sego. It was Moritz Krantz in between a David Yarn stint. So Zico, if he is going to get in that car, is going to have less than half an hour now at this rate.
0: Yeah, seems to be that way. Car 32, by the way, one of the SP9 runners, but that's in the Pro-Am class. Tim Santner at the wheel. It's the Toyo tyres with Ring Racing Mercedes. Drive-through penalty for them. So at the moment they're sitting down the order a little bit in 11th place. Half a minute down on the Hankook competition Porsche, but that's going to knock them back. And it should promote Irei Fukuzumi and the guys for the KCMG Mercedes team up towards the tail of the top 10. That should raise them to 11th place overall with the drive-through penalty. But we'll see what else comes our way. Our incident screen and our driver penalty screens have never been busier, sort of like a cascade, a couple of cascades in front of us. But what we'd really like to see is no yellow on one of the screens, which is effectively saying yellow flag at this corner or slow zone.
1: Yeah. There have been an awful lot of those through the course of the day, and clearly none of them weather related, unless it's tyres letting go in the heat. But normally a wet race will generate quite a lot of code 60 and incident as fully on the lock stops there. The rejoining number 5 Porsche, Gabriele Piana, brought it in, and it has been taken over by Mustafa Mehmet Kaya for the final stint. So just slightly more than half an hour to go. 32 minutes left on the clock. Remember, we are doing pretty much 9.5 minute laps because of all of this yellow, including at Brünnchen 1 and 2 now. So significantly slower speed than normal, bearing in mind the best laps were set early on before the code 60 struck. It's 8 minutes 5 seconds before any of that traffic was caught.
0: Here's a little bit of positivity I can put into the race today. If everybody is slowed at an equal pace around the lap, the closer your final pit stop is to the end of the race, you might save a few seconds because they get shorter as you go another minute close to the end. But a small comfort for a lot of the drivers. But really, this is a race now clearly for Sven Müller to lose. The Dunlop Motorsport car 15 seconds to good over Jens Klimmen when they came into the pits. The Porsche from Dunlop Motorsport ahead of the BMW from Schubert Motorsport. But as the laps count down, the minutes count down, things are just getting easier and easier. There probably will be more yellow flags. Why? They've just thrown some out at Brünnchen as well, so they're coming thick and fast. But right now you'd have to say Sven Müller, he's been there, been here, been there, done it, seen it, and it's looking a smooth run for him through to the end of this four-hour race. This is nominally the sixth round of the Nürburgring-Langstrecken series for 2026. And it's full of surprises. I'm sure there's some more still to come.
1: This 3:30 in the afternoon, and the NLS sixth race of the season continues with a good lead for Sven Müller on lap number 23 ahead of Jens Klingman running in the Schubert Motorsport BMW. The gap is currently 15 seconds. And then Matteo Villagomez for Falkenhorst Motorsport, number 35, is running a bit further down, well, considerably further down, actually, to the tune of over 2 minutes. 2 minutes and 15 seconds or so is the gap from Klingman back to the Falkenhorst Motorsport Aston Martin. But the Aston done a favour due to the retirement now of the 44 Porsche of Falken Motorsports. Fan favourite, that car, but it's not going to compete any more laps after a tyre let go on that machine. So, with thanks to Ollie, who is looking after the TV direction this afternoon, there was another double yellow on the left side at the bottom of the foxhole. Tim Heinemann seemed to slow down heavily. Then there was contact made from the BMW, which didn't slow, so was not obeying the yellow flags. And that is what's caused the puncture on the 44 and also the retirement of the Falken Motorsport Porsche. Now, I would fully expect a message on the screen, therefore, from Race Control to say that an incident involving Porsche number 44 and as yet unknown BMW, possibly a cup car, is going to be looked at. We haven't yet had a message on the screen to tell us that, but I'm sure they'll be checking it, because it's meant that it's meant the end of the day for one of our key runners.
0: Okay, let's throw something else into the pot that may be punishment accordingly, but we still have got under investigation from a very long time ago, 25, 26 minutes ago now, car number 77. We've had no further messages. It's not an inconsequential car in this race. It's the car that led early on in the hands of Robin Freitz and is second place now for Jens Klingman. It's the BMW number 77 from Schubert Motorsport, waiting to see. But you can imagine sort of the imaginary pile of paper being put in the in-tray at Race Control. They've had a lot of messages to put out today. And as I say that, a lot of yellow flags. Dottinger at the start. Galgenkopf has got one. So it's just around the corner when you come onto the homeward straight. Clearly something else has happened. Drivers by now surely should be on their tiptoes, ready to absolutely look at any yellow flag coming their way. There's been an enormous number of them today, but you can only race what's in front of you, and you have to have absolutely eternal concentration here on the Nordschleife, even on the best of days. Weather-wise, Johnny, it's a perfect day for them racing. A little warm in the cockpit, it's making them work their tyres a little more judiciously, I would suggest, today. But it's that moment of lack of concentration, quite possibly what happened to the BMW driver. Tim Heinemann had to slow down two sets of yellow flags, and it's quite possible the chasing driver, who was in a class that shouldn't have been chasing, it would be slower, but it just maybe didn't see one, bam, into the rear corner of Tim Heinemann's car. And the fact he couldn't just limp home on a puncture, he had to park at the side of the circuit. Third place, over and out. And that means Matteo Villagomez in the Aston Martin from Falkenhorst Motorsport, back into third place now, but he is a long way down. And really the question is, who will win this battle? At the moment, you have to say it's Dunlop Motorsport and Sven Müller.
1: RS1, part of the Radio Show Limited network of channels. We're into the final segment of the Nürburgring Langstrecken Series race, round six, for 2026. Remember, next time out on the 1st of August, it's going to be a 6-hour race for the Ruhr-Pockel-Rennen. Still a big chunk of what I reckon is tyre debris sitting in the middle of the racetrack at Hatzenbach. And remember, a couple of corners time is where Selve had his moment in the Jutta Racing Audi, significantly into the Armco to driver's left. It remains to be seen whether there was any contact between the 8 car and another one of the cars. Well, I noticed that car 8 was under investigation for pushing another car. Well, that was before the incident, wasn't it? I don't think those the message is necessarily related, because Selve had his incident maybe about 40 minutes ago, and they were checking something about an hour previous to this. Some late pit stoppers as well, with less than half an hour to go, include the two SP9 Pro-Am runners. So 48, the Losch Motorsport Porsche is in at the end of lap 23, as is David Yarn in the number 23 BMW.
0: And just remember, any class rival or any rival out on the track that pitted a lap ago, their pit stops would have been longer, so a shorter pit stop for those two. That would have gained them a bit of track position, but for Losch Motorsport, up to you know, they ought to be going on to win the SP9 Pro-Am class in probably about fifth or sixth position, but at the moment they're sitting on a lead of 37 seconds over the Gamota Racing BMW of David Yard. So they've sort of done their hard yards. We've got 25 minutes and declining and falling through to the end of this race, and it's about ticking off the laps. It's about not getting penalties as well. That's very much a factor that needs to be considered. But at the moment, the gap between first and second, it's 16.3 seconds. So that late final pit stop has actually led to an increased advantage for our race leader, Sven Müller. There's a Müller leading the secondary class, which is SP9 Pro-Am. That's Tobias Müller, who's had a really, really good run for Losch Motorsport with their Porsche. And certainly those giving chase, they might be able to close in a bit. But I think Losch Motorsport have been so consistent across 3.5 hours of this four-hour race that they deserve, surely, to take the Pro-Am honours overall. We will see.
1: Oh, the race leader in Cup 3 is off the road, Calvin de Groot. I was about to say that's a big, big lead still that the Dutchman has, sharing with Heiko Eichenberg. But he slithered off the track, maybe on his own. There certainly wasn't another Cup 3 car within the confines of this machine, but it doesn't stop him, of course, tangling with somebody else from a completely different category. A 9.59 kisses goodbye to a race lead, maybe a race finish as well, and all of a sudden the pendulum swings back to Moritz Oberheim in the 962 WNS Motorsport car.
0: Yeah, code 60 at, guess where, Foxhole has been a place today, and it was bizarre. I was just looking at the timing screen to see how much of an advantage the Groot had, and suddenly there he is off at the side of the track. This race, the incident list is literally twice as long as it normally is, and Schwalbenschwanz, so opposite end of the circuit, there's a yellow flag there as well, so they're still coming in, and this bizarre thing. Weather conditions that ought to be relatively easy to keep the car on the track. Yes, it's hot, but yet still these incidents are occurring. But it seems almost none are occurring for Sven Müller, because he's just having a serene passage around at the front of the field. 16 and a bit seconds to good at the start of lap 24. Jens Klingman still in the mix, but you're running out of opportunities to gain an advantage on the car in front of you, whether in terms of pace or more importantly, the car in front delayed by a slow zone that's cleared before you get there. But we've seen huge swings in this race. And for Jens Klingman, all those years of experience, it's just about bringing it home. If it comes his way, it comes his way. But you'd have to say, surely Dunlop Motorsport have got their sums right today. Their tyres seem very good in the hot conditions. And Sven Müller, sharing with Nico Menzel, they've just done a really, really clean and tidy job. But it was the person who said, come in after six laps of your first pit stop, that separated these two cars that are first and second now from the back rest of the pack. And then between them, it's a standard race. But they separated themselves from everyone else, and it's been something that's just worked so well for them today. But it is always a roll of the dice.
1: So it's all change in one of the well-subscribed categories, Cup 3, the other very well-subscribed category being SP9 collectively, kept us guessing to probably the end of the second stint, as now, unfortunately, the increasing car park is being added to, the Jutta Racing Audi being craned into position, and the treble four car that came to grief, pretty big grief, down at Arenberg in the gravel trap, the Korn family racing car missing at least one of its front wheels, and the graveyard of cars. Thankfully, all the drivers involved appear to be okay, and that was a big concern for the treble four driver, but did seem to be out pretty swiftly. Still not sure which of the three Korns it was involved in that high speed off at Arenberg. Meanwhile, Caracciola carousel for the 77 Jens Klingman BMW, half black, half red livery for the Yokohama loyalty. And we do at least have one of the Yokohama Beamers well in the fight. Still 16 seconds adrift of the overall race leader, but that car is well ahead of its near rivals to the tune of 50 seconds.
0: But as we're speaking, that advantage is going to, for the race leader, is going to extend, because Sven Müller looks, he might even set the fastest lap of his race. It's always, every lap is compromised by the slow zones, but you know, his first timing sector around the many on this lap, he gained half a second. The next timing sector, he gained another 1.5 seconds, and so it goes. So he's got the pace, but all of them are, you know, quick, slow as you reach the slow zones or have to back off for the yellow flags, just back off a little bit, but again, you've got to react to the cars around you, and at the moment there are still barrier repairs around the circuit, so for the drivers it's actually much harder, much harder than if they can run the full circuit at full unabated racing pace. Right now Sven Müller is in a stretch of track where he can do just that, and then you can sort of almost relax into doing what you do. I'm a racing driver, but you need the powers of observation. But still, at this point, Sven Müller is absolutely flying at the moment. But for the first time in forever, it seems, he's got a clear stretch of track in front of him for a sequence of a dozen corners so far, and still waiting for a longer straight to see anyone up ahead. He's going, oh, at last. Because when you start in a field of 109 cars, there are going to be other cars in your passage.

0: second shortest sector, however. The shortest being the run down the Dottinger Hoare. So car 17, Porsche from Dunlop Motorsport leading BMW number 77 of Jens Klingman by 16.3 seconds. That was the tune at the start of the lap. We'll wait a minute or so, though, to find out the updated gap between those two cars. It's probably stayed about the same, actually, looking at the splits. There's the yellow and black car then underneath the banner that says the first ever ADAC Eiffel Trophy, and Dunlop Motorsport Porsche driven by Sven Müller onto a 25th lap now. Jens Klingman in behind. The bigger gap is 50 seconds to Tobias Müller, leading SP9 Pro-Am by 37 seconds now over Antal Zigo. So the Slovakian does get some drive time, although it amounts to about half an hour, which is significantly less than his teammates in 23 BMW.
1: Yeah, it was always interesting how people choose to do it in a Pro-Am class, how they want to mix it around. But the Am needs to gain experience, but sometimes they go, should we go for a top result, and I'm going to share in that. And again, sometimes it might be going, oh, it's going to be quite hot in the car, Tay. Do you mind doing a longer stint? But, you know, for a lot of these people, they've had to go through the steps to be able to compete in the top class. So they've already gained experience in other ways, and it is such a good thing they have to do that, because they really learn what it's like to be in a car that isn't as fast as the front-running cars from SP9, and to understand how much space you need to be left when you're in one of the backmarking cars, because you're trying one of the backmarking cars when other cars come past. So it is a massive, massive learning curve. And it always used to make me smile when people used to go and compete in the sort of 60s, 70s and 80s at Indianapolis. It's only four turns, a little bit of banking after all. I know it's more than that, 2.5 miles of glory. But even if they'd raced in Formula One, they had to go and do the rookie test and so on and so forth. But here I think it's far more particular and far more sensible. But right now our race leader, 16.1 seconds to the good. So in fact gained nothing on the last lap as it happens. Must have had a slower end to the lap over Jens Klingman's, or in comparison to Jens Klingman's BMW. But right now our race leader Sven Müller bottled up behind one of the backmarking cars, waiting to be released from a slow zone. But as soon as he sees the green flag, he'll floor this off. There is the green flag. And actually, he was a bit slow at getting away. I thought he'd just pick it off. He took 2 or 3 seconds and then got going.
0: Hot temperature hovering around 31, 32 degrees Celsius, even now at 16 minutes to 4 o'clock. So again, if you've pushed your tyres a bit too readily in the early stages of a stint, that will be coming back to bite you. I wonder whether that explains to a certain degree some of the higher speed offs if tyres have been crying enough. But good tyre management to this point from both of the drivers in the Dunlop Motorsport Porsche. It says a lot as well for the rubber that they are on today. Nico Menzel and Sven Müller doing it as a twosome, but a driver change every time. That keeps each driver fresh, I suppose, as well.
1: Well, one driver who won't be terribly fresh is Mateo Villagomez, because the start opening stint was all Christian Krognes from pole position. But since then, Villagomez has not got out of the car, and unfortunately for him, under investigation from under time in the pit stop for number 35, which is an effective fourth position overall, probably becoming third position overall, actually, but that will not be a helping hand. We haven't got a penalty attached to it, but again, just misdemeanors in the pit lanes, misunderstandings. And
0: well, that is a pit stop that happened at about 25 to, as now, is there a problem for the Menzel car, or Müller car rather, just trying to get by one of the SP10 BMWs? It meant a slight delay.
1: A very slight delay. I was just trying to work out exactly where the car in front was trying to go. Actually, I think that might have been an Aston Martin. It might have been the it was an SP10 class car, though, but I thought for a nanosecond it was the Walking Horse Aston Martin of Villa Gomez, but he's not going to be a full lap down. But such has been the advantage of the front-running cars that, get this, the gap between the first two is 16 seconds. The gap between second and third is almost 2.5 minutes. You're talking getting on for a third of the lap around this circuit. Such has been the margin of the front two runners. Really, really unusual.
0: I'm not saying this is who it was, but I do know that Charles Espenlaub is in action today in an AV Racing by Black Falcon BMW M4, running in the SP10 class and on course for a third place finish as

0: things stand, car number 177. So trying to get as close as possible to the 176 Pro Sport Racing Mercedes and car 170, which is the Toyo tyres with Ring Racing Toyota Supra. So that, those are the current top three in SP10. So, yes, the key thing about the number 35 Aston Martin is, first of all, how much shorter on the pit stop was it? And then it will have to come in and serve those outstanding seconds. So if it's 5 seconds, it's not as bad as, what did we have earlier on, an 18-second thing where the car, where one car was beneath the time by a significant chunk. There's quite a lot of debris on the road as well, just after Antonius Bucher, I think that was.
1: Yeah, it's just after that very fast flick. You come under the bridge along the Dottinger, you're flicking to the left, and the track's then bucking up the hill towards Tiergarten, and you don't have a lot of choice. And it looks like the lining of the inside of a wheel arch, and it's lying right in the middle of the track. It's one thing if you're racing on your own, or even two of you can go either side, but if you're in the heat of a battle, that'd be quite tricky. Be precisely where one of the cars wanted to go. The Renazzo Motorsport Lamborghini has had a sort of mixed run since we saw it bouncing around on the grass. It's just been passed by the Hankook Porsche down into the first corner, and that's going very nicely with Michael Christensen, who's doing an increasing number, ex-Porsche works driver, doing an increasing number of races beyond World Championship level, and he's just moved up past Kiki Saknana into 8th place overall. He's running, it isn't a pro lineup. Christensen started the race, but he would put him in at the start, and he's finishing it off. But having got past the Lamborghini, off into the distance he goes. He's pulled away by 2 seconds already.
0: Yeah, but that was a move for position, whereas I might have guessed it wasn't going to be. So clearly the Hankook competition Porsche dropped a little bit of time in the middle segment of the race and is rising again now with the former, is it World Endurance Champion, Michael Christensen, as well, for Porsche.
1: Yeah, I'm fairly sure he got the title quite a while ago now.
0: LMP1 days, I was going to say, yeah. So the former iteration of a Porsche, not the 963 hypercar, but the version before that. So there's the Renazzo Motorsport Lamborghini on course for second position in SP9 AM. 900 Porsche, I should say. Now back in the hands of Alex Hart as repair work or recovery work for the 44 Porsche from Falcon Motorsport is ongoing. That wasn't a violent off. It was a bit of a mysterious off, frankly, for Tim Heineman. Tyre going down, but still trying to work out precisely whether that was as a result of contact or did it cause the contact when the tyre cried enough.
1: Gosh, the years do fly past Michael Christensen's world title in the World Endurance Championship 2018-19, one of those offset seasons. GTE Pro Champion with Kevin Estra for Porsche.
0: Ah, GTE.
1: GTE, yeah. And then he won the Spa 24 the following year and the Nürburgring 24. Here we are on the Nürburgring 2021, sharing with that certain Estra again and Matteo Caroli for Mantai. So he's had lots of stuff, but the last few years have been, he sort of dropped from the outright World Championship Porsche roster, but yeah, lovely guy, but still racing, still doing a very, very good job.
0: And as we've said, is starting to increase or better the position of the number 30 Hankook competition Porsche in the closing stages. The 400 Porsche is not one that is entered into Cup 3. It couldn't be because it's a 911 at the end of the day. Now, how is Cup 3 getting on? Because there was a significant change in the route of that race as well, with the what looks like a retirement for Calvin de Groot. So Moritz Oberheim falls back into the race lead as a result of that for WNS Motorsport in the Porsche 718 all-only class. And it is miles ahead now of the second place runner, which is the 944 entered car. So it's 962 leading significantly 944 and 951, all Caymans. 951 is the first of the Smerlis racing entered cars.
1: Right, we've got time for this lap and possibly one more. 9 minutes, 30 seconds remains, and Sven Müller sweeps through. But the gap was 16 seconds, his margin over the Schubert Motorsport BMW. But Jens Klingmann's brought that down to just under 9 seconds. Pacing it, playing it easy, tyre trouble, who knows?
0: They will be sincerely hoping it is not the latter. And just because they've had an issue on the Vulcan car, of course. It's a very different entity now. Still the scope for a bit of a hazard here and there, though, with 8 minutes and 41 seconds left on the clock. Muller's only got a 9-second advantage to play with. So this might be the final lap, judging on the current lap pace at 8:54, but it's going to be nip and tuck.
1: Yeah, well, there's a new, just as he started this lap, a code 60 thrown at Fox Road. That in itself should be enough, but also one now at Metzgersfeld and at Adenauer Force. Those two between them should mean this is the final lap, and if it's not, it will be by the smallest of segments of a second. So I think that information will be transferred from the pit wall to Sven Muller. Jens Klingman absolutely flying in his chase. Suddenly he's got the whiff as he turns off the Grand Prix circuit past the dead car park on the outside of the circuit at Sabine Schmitz curves. All he can do is chase, but yeah, the code 60 seem to be coming with increasing number around this lap. And in fact, he's just entering one right now.
0: So this is the first of them on hats and back, but there are also code 60s, 11 in total, in the Fuchsrohrer, Adenauer Forst, Metzgersfeld, so they're all in quick succession, and then a fair bit of green flag running before you get to Eschbach, but also adding to that, the Hatzenbach approach now, and Hoher Acht at the top of the hill after you've climbed away from the carousel. So all of the team managers, the chief engineers, will be on the radio, where radio coverage is possible to do it, by the way, because the nature of this track means that it's very difficult to cover pit-to-car radio in good reception in all places. But there'll be a quick blast of the radio to say this is where you're likely to have to slow down. Back up to full speed, though, at Kittelbacher Hoher for Jens Klingman, for Schubert Motorsport. No danger from behind. Two minutes and 23 seconds is the advantage for the second place SP9 Pro car over the SP9 Pro-Am leader. That is still Tobias Muller in the 48 Losch Motorsport car that he enters with Patrick Assenheimer and Dylan Pereira.
1: Well, we mark them out as a very, very strong combination, and they've done precisely what's said on the tin. I would have liked to have seen a bit more of Christian Krogner's in the Walkenhorst Motorsport Aston Martin, because that should have been a car that could get up to finish in the top three. It started on pole position, but really this is probably all about Mateo Villagomez gaining experience, and he would have had almost like a season's worth of experience today in how to deal with slow zones, ins and outs of slow zones, and so on and so forth. But I'm sure he'll all be banking that away, and at the moment he's at best part of a half a minute down on Tobias Muller, so he's not likely to underhaul him to get to third place overall. But still, with all the cars running at a bated pace where required, still repairs going on at the circuit. They have managed to remove the Hrut car, so it's on a flatbed and behind a barrier now, so at least that has been a slow zone that should be cleared. But for most people, this is going to be their final lap. Next time around, of course, they won't be coming around, because you do a shortcut back to the pits. You don't do the full Nordschleife slowing down lap, not in this championship.
0: Just reminded myself of, unfortunately, the nightmare for Mateo Villagomez at the 24 hours of the Nürburgring this year. He shared an Aston Martin Vantage at Valkenhorst with Stefan Aust, Felipe Fernandez Laza, and Dennis Fetzer, but they only completed three laps, and then it was a retirement. So any hope for Villagomez to get some seat time there? He might not have even got in the car if he wasn't doing the opening stint. So this is a chance for him certainly to get some of those laps ticked off in the top class, and I'm sure we'll be seeing him with plenty more action between now and the end of the NLS season. Able to clear the 902 Porsche there at a green flag segment was the 77 Jens Klingman car. So that's Adenauer Forst dealt with, and the foxhole as well just before it. Metzgersfeld, though, is under a code 60, according to my record, so it's going to have to slow down again to go through that segment. And also Hoher Acht, one of the 11 code 60s in action on what could be the closing lap of NLS 6. Oh, and it's tight as well between a couple of back markers, so this again is losing time big time for Jens Klingman. Any hope of him closing the now 8-second gap surely gone.
1: Yeah, he needed all the seas that could possibly part to do precisely that for him, but unfortunately two people in sort of middle pace cars just having their own little battle, and he had to back off when he thought, is there a gap down the middle? Yes, there is. No, there isn't, but anyhow, better to back out. But for our race leader, Sven Müller, he appears to have clear track ahead of him. Quite strong shadow across the circuit, very bright sunshine in the Eiffel Forest today. Warm conditions, and really, it's very unusual. When you get people making their first pit stop early, it's not often the front runners, but this time two of the front runners did it, and they've had the pace in all the subsequent sessions they've had on this circuit today, and that's why it's come down, just the two of them. Sometimes you get people who guess correctly and make an early pit stop, but they're not drivers who actually have the pace. Sometimes it's the drivers in the SP9 AM class who decide to do something differently. Sometimes it's a driver who's just picked up a slow puncture and think, well, there's nothing to it, I have to come in, and I'm now at a point in the race where I am able to pit. But today two teams rolled the dice, still rolling the dice though, and through until the end of the race, because you've got to guess where other cars are going to go in traffic. A Porsche Cayman being dispatched on the approach to the carousel, and only just before the entry point by our race leader Sven Müller. But as this is being watched from the pits, and we've only got just under 2.5 minutes until the 4 hours we complete, you could think those in the pit lane are going, I think we know the result now and it should all be fine. Should it be fine? Will there be anything else happening? Still code 60 at Adenauer Foss. That was a while ago. Has that been cleared? Doesn't really matter to the front runners because they've already got past it.
0: Just 30 seconds between the leading duo in the BMW M240i class on this closing lap, and it remains to be seen in relation to those two cars where the overall leader is, because it could, of course, if it's in the wrong place for those guys, force them onto an extra 10-minute lap or so. But it's James Brakel who leads the M240i Racing Cup class, the British racer in 667 with Yannick Frubrick, a former champion of NLS, with some good success now. Late in the day, Mustafa Mehmet Kaya's off the road.
1: From 7th place, he'd been in a real battle with Antal Zico for Gamota Racing BMW.
0: But is he not the AM leader as well? He's the SP9 yeah. AM leader.
1: And he hasn't gone around the Grand Prix loop, but the cut-through, he appears to have gone on and clattered into the barrier. Was he pushed? Did he outbrake himself? But we can't tell you. He's sitting in the cockpit at the moment looking around the car, but oh, it'll be really interesting to see how you ended up just there. It normally takes two to tangle at a corner like that.
0: Well, I offer to you Antal Zigo, because the Gamota Racing BMW began the lap with Kaya with a quarter of a second between them. So have they gone into that corner, the Goodyear Spanger, side by side? And the race began with some contact to the 23 BMW. A different driver on that occasion. And I was arguing that David Yarn was the innocent party. Well, has the BMW of Zigo tried to move the inside of Kaya? And it's all gone very, very wrong then for the Black Falcon Porsche. Spat out of the battle for SP9 AM. That should deliver matters then in the direction of Renato Motorsport. And their bright yellow Lamborghini now on course for an SP9 AM victory. Meanwhile, minute left on the clock. Galgenkopf for once is actually clear now and offers green flags to those still racing through it. And amongst those, the race leader, number 17 of Sven Müller, sharing with Nico Menzel. 46 seconds left on the clock. It's still going to be fairly tight, but this probably is the final lap. We might have to count down the seconds, you know. He's got 9 seconds to play with. If he just wants to blend off the throttle, a bit of lift and coast into the final corner, I'm sure they're on the radio keeping him up to date. 25 seconds still to go, Bruce. It's tight, isn't it?
1: I hope he's got a great big clock in the front of the car with enormous hands so he can tell, or a digital clock, but it's going to be super tight. Do not accelerate.
0: 12 seconds, 11, 10, 9. How much fuel is on board is the next thing as well. He might have to go around again at this rate. 5 seconds, he's over the line already. There will be one more lap. Final lap, this is called. My word. And he had 9 seconds, you know, so he could have got off the throttle and maybe shaved 3 or 4 of those and ensured that that was the race finish. Maybe too much of a dangerous game to play. Was it last year or the year before when a Red Bull apt Lamborghini Huracan played games like that and in the end kissed goodbye to the race victory after the Manti Porsche swept by to the win? Right, it was the BMW and Mustafa Mehmet Kaya. Oh, Kaya's lost it, though, completely. He braked far, far too late. There was no contact that I could see with the BMW. He was trying to get the place back again, and unfortunately skews off the racetrack into the tyre wall, and I'm not sure whether that car is actually rejoined yet, number five.
1: No, it has remained where it is. It hasn't completed the first timing sector. Oh, it has, but very, very slowly. So it might be trickling back. But the thing about going on to the final lap, the race didn't start bang on 12 o'clock. It started effectively about 35, 40 seconds after that. And so if his clock was set, so you're thinking, I'm taking it 4 hours from precisely midday. That wasn't when the race started. And what was the margin we reckoned at the end to do the extra lap? It was about a dozen seconds, wasn't it?
0: Yes.
1: Well. What's the gap between first and second? That's an interesting one. 9.6 seconds. So actually nothing particularly gained by Jens Klingman in that. In fact, pretty much even Stevens. But, deary me. And also, as soon as you get going down towards Hatzenbach, once you're onto the Nordschleife, you've got to go in this really, really slow zone. And you go past...
0: That will help with the fuel.
1: It will help with the fuel. Okay, so car 17, its last pit stop was after 22 laps. We have got... No, he'd be fine on fuel.
0: Okay.
1: Well, actually, depends how much they chose to put in.
0: Exactly. Because when you're mapping it to the end of the race, then you don't want any more fuel than is necessary, just purely because of weight. But I'm sure a team like Schnabel Engineering will not be leaving anything to chance.
1: Yeah, but 50% of their running stock is out of the race already, which is Tim Heinemann's car. They had a problem, as you mentioned at the start of the broadcast today. They didn't get the dream results in the Nürburgring 24 hours. Both their cars in trouble early on, but sometimes you're looking for things that could maybe possibly happen, but I'm sure this one, best part of 10 seconds advantage. It's stop and go with the slow zones around the circuit, but I don't know. It's the nature of the beast. And ironically, so many times across the years, across the seasons, it's the circuit that attacks the cars because of the weather. Today, in dry, albeit hot conditions, it's been the cars that have attacked the circuit. And that's put a very different splay on things. And I do say it's very much harder, tougher, particularly when they're hot already in the car, to be going in and out of slow zones. Just your concentration, it's like, you know, going out for a run and you go, I'll run at 100%, I'll run at 80%, you know, and just chopping and changing. I don't do running anymore, by the way. And but for those behind, suddenly in the last two laps, the last sort of 15, 20 minutes, there's been a real shuffling of the pack. I'm still looking to see if any more driver penalties or car penalties are coming. The main one that's going to affect anything near the top is the car in fourth place overall, still under investigation for undercutting its pit stop. That's Mateo Villagomez, Walkenhorst Motorsport, Aston Martin, running third in the SP9 Pro Class, fourth overall, dropping away from the pace of Tobias Müller, who's heading surely for victory in SP9 Pro-Am in third place overall in his Losch Motorsport Porsche. And still cars in trouble. There is a Cupra missing some of its bodywork at the back. The left corner has been given a bit of a thump from a driver's point of view. So at the start of this lap, maybe someone used it as a braking point. Maybe that was going into a slow zone. Because again, we saw problems with Tim Heinemann. There's still debris in the track, just early in Hatzenbach. That's the bit they haven't been able to clear, because a lot of the contact was a little further down around the corner, just about a corner and a half later is where we had Selv facing backwards in his Jutta Racing Audi. But all these hurdles just continually need to keep being cleared. Attention must be absolutely laser-focused here through to the end.
0: I reckon that was actually the Hyundai i30N of Jeff Ricca, the American who drives with Ralph Weissner, and 491's probably been trailing that rear bodywork for a little while now. So he will continue to plough on to attempt to finish the race. A couple of Hyundais in today's battle. I think it was just the two that I spotted. Whereas we had the development car during the 24 hours of the Nürburgring, where they were actually using a pre-production engine for testing purposes at Hyundai, but that is the Stenler marketing by Mertens Motorsport crew, who have brought two of those cars to the ring this weekend. Getting a glimpse of a bright red BMW, which I have to admit I don't remember seeing in the race prior to this point, but that's always the way, the final few stages, and I recognise a car for the first time.
1: Right, the sword of Damocles has fallen on number 35, the Walkenhorst Motorsport Aston Martin. 36 second penalty for undercutting its minimum pit stop time, and that will drop them, well, definitely down below. That means Pro Sport Racing Mercedes with Jake Hill on board will rise to fourth place overall. Antal Zigo, I think won't rise any further, but a place lost, but experience gained. Good, both good experience on track and bad experience in picking up a time penalty there for Mateo Villagomez, I'm afraid.
0: Yeah, so that's going to be a significant chunk of a stop-go as well. Now, we're so late on in the race, I can see that being just added to the race time, because there's also a 65-second stop-and-go penalty for one of the BMWs, number 665. Now, I thought that was running pretty close to the front. It is. Third position in BMW 240i. So that's going to take it off the podium, the GT Tyres Motorsport example, car number 665.
1: Yeah, there's another 65-second penalty for that's car number 101. Again, speeding in the pit lane. Car 101 is in the BMW 325i class. So, they're being scattered across the field today.
0: So, the final timing screen in places is going to look significantly different from how they run right now. But there are some regulations written in to the sporting published document that says if you're not going to have an opportunity to do a stop and go penalty, and you're not, because we're beyond the checkered flag time now, even though the flag hasn't actually been waved yet, so there won't be scope to serve that penalty in reality, but there'll be a segment of time for a drive through, and then added to that for those cars a further 65 seconds for the stationary time. Brunchen for some of the 240i's as well.
1: Well, I tell you, the lead in that class at the start of the lap was only 0.2 seconds, but still there are course vehicles around the circuit. The second place BMW of Jens Klingman in the overall battle is we're getting to see it. I tell you what, we're seeing it through the rear view mirror, through a rear facing camera of our race leader. The lead, there's one car between them, it's come down to about a second, and as soon as they're released, and I tell you what, Sven Muller really read that release better than Jens Klingman. Klingman had an opportunity, an outside chance, and then just coming out, getting the green flag, coming out of a slow zone, and Sven Muller, who wouldn't have been cruising, remember, we didn't even know if he was going to go onto this lap, we thought he'd just acknowledged the checkered flag, but suddenly what was a 9.6 second margin at the start of the lap is down as they get towards the final few sequences of corners. They're getting to Galgenkopf very soon. I just don't think that restart was quite good enough from Jens Klingman. Had he been right on the tail of Sven Muller, he'd then be right under the rear wing, getting the slipstream down and the toe all the way along the Dottinger. They're approaching the Dottinger. Klingman kicks up the dust, a really wide line, as he enters that sort of a final effective corner. Of course, you've got Tiergarten. But who's going to be going up in front of them? Could there be other cars that will interrupt the flow? But looking back from Sven Muller's car, there isn't, he's got enough of a margin. There won't be a proper toe. There'll be a modicum of a toe for Jens Klingman. He's close, but surely not close enough. Under a second between them, certainly, but this was the last opportunity.
0: We're also trying to keep tabs of which way that fight for the BMW 240i class is going to go between James Brakel and Yannick Fubrick. They are overlapping now as they head towards the latter stages of their lap down the Dottinger Hoor. And I think Fubrick has jumped Brakel. Meanwhile, very close indeed. The BMW is going to be right underneath the rear wing of the Dunlop Motorsport Schnabel Engineering prepared Porsche. They didn't expect the extra lap. They certainly didn't expect something like a 9 second gain from the Jens Klingman chasing BMW. Talk about heart in mouth moments, but now they can breathe easy. The smiles are bursting onto the mechanics there at Dunlop Motorsport. That was far tighter than they would have wished. 0.319 of a second for 17 Dunlop Motorsport Porsche to win NLS 6. It's carnage at the end of the BMW 240i fight, but they have survived. That was a Porsche completely outbreaking itself.
1: Across the grass, across the track, into the tire wall, and somehow those two BMWs knitted their way through. So this race just doesn't know how to end, does it?
0: It really does not. And that was tight at the line as well. Did they get to the control line with them in that order?
1: No, I think it might have swapped around. The car that went off is car 400, a Porsche Cayman. And it's not the first time, and it won't be the last time we'll have a car off at the final corner on the final lap here. But that was just, I think the driver simply got a little bit distracted and just didn't get the braking done. Oh, dearie me.
0: Well, that was the second place car in V6. So the V6 podium's likely to change significantly as well. You're quite right. Well, I'd spotted that Yannick Fubrick had got the run on James Brakel. He jumped ahead of the 667 BMW for the lead of the class down the Dottinger Hoare. I was slightly concerned that Fubrick had got on the anchors to celebrate with the team a tad too early, but he is called as the race winner by 1 second over James Brakel in 667 and the rest of the crew within that car, who are 667. He's sharing it with Josh Hislop, so two British racers in the Mulready, and in fact Aidan Mulready, Irishman, so three drivers from the British Isles, shall we say, and the BMW 240i class just missed out by 667 because Yannick Fubrick, who is a former champion of this race, sharing with Tim Lucas Muller, Eduardo Bergane and Sven Marker. So they actually cycled four drivers through in 651 to win the class.
1: So Sven Muller can drive in as though, well, that was easy, wasn't it? Just a quiet drive in the country. But the fact he's being chased across the line, 0.319 of a second was the gap first to second. Another 100 metres, that would have changed, because certainly the grunt, the BMW got really good exit from the final corner. It was a chase, but just in behind them. You know, the TV director snaps his back to the next set of cars. There's a flatbed truck coming in, ironically, with one of the previous class leaders. And I don't know if it interrupted the line of the cars in the BMW Cup class car, but when they got up to the final sequence of corners, then they very, very nearly got taken out by a car from another class that just drove across the grass and came towards them. But that last lap, it was epic racing. And for Aidan Mulready, an Irish racer who's in that lineup, you know, he's gaining experience quickly, and didn't take a class win today, but he certainly would have gained a lot of experience. He very kindly visited us in our booth, didn't he, during the Nürburgring 24 Hours. He's a pilot from stateside, half Irish, half American, but coming to do his racing in Europe. You've chosen well, Aidan, and no class win today. Or is there? I haven't looked at all the timing screens to see if anybody else has picked up penalties, but it was proper, proper racing to the flag. But so nearly interrupted by someone else having their own element of fun.
0: So that was Fubrick with the much tighter line through Galgenkopf. There was lots of dust on the road, though, as well. And Brakel, I'm sure, frustrated with that minor mistake, then tried to repay the favour, but he ran out of laps in the end. And what we missed from revisiting that moment was, yes, the lurid slide from the 400 Porsche, nearly cleaning out both of the leaders in the 240i class, and straight into the barrier in the end for Sascha Kloft, sharing with a couple of the family members of the Hoichheimers, Thomas and Christian. But all smiles at Dunlop Motorsport. This feels like it's been quite a wait for Schnabel Engineering, who have not had the best start to season 2026 with either of their cars. But it was quite a decision to go in completely different directions with two Porsches. One the Dunlop car, one the Falcon car. And if that was a tyre that let go on the 44, well, that's two different extremes, isn't it? The Falcon tyre maybe not being able to deal with the heat. Remember, it had contact with the BMW number 23 in the very, very early stages, though. Will it have been on a different set of tyres by the point that it had its incident? But, I mean, was there a suspension issue as well that was causing uneven wear on one of the tyres potentially?
1: Yeah, that is always a factor. Again, there were so many incidents in the race, it'll take a lot of time to go back through them all. A lot of the teams that came to the finish will be serving having time added to their eventual race times, because there wasn't time on the final lap for them to serve those. But to me, it was the exhalation of the entire pit crew at Schnabel Engineering, where they looked across, they rolled their eyes and effectively went, "Woohoo! How do we do that?" And then Nico Menzel, he was pushing hard. And also, hats off to Jens Klingman. He got to 16 seconds down and then closed in. And but for misreading a restart on that final lap, he could have been even closer. Closer than 0.3 of a second? Oh, I think so.
0: Yeah, well, I mean, Klingman and his teammate Robin Freins will be thinking, where could we have gained 0.3, 0.4 of a second? We never did get a resolution to that car being under investigation either, the Schubert Motorsport car. I think it's been long enough now for the team not to worry a huge deal about that, unless Race Control have a great stack of paperwork to get through in their in-tray. Very good initial sector, I've just noticed, from Fukasumi in the KTMG Mercedes. That was a, will have been an in-lap. Yes, it was for the KCMG 47. Well, that was a bit of a classic, Bruce Jones, for NLS 6.
1: Well, it certainly kept us on our toes. Thoroughly enjoyed. Looking forward to the next race. And you get 2 hours more, 1st of August, for the next round of the NLS. So coming soon.
0: This has been the 6th round of the Nürburgring Langstrecken Series on RS1, part of the Radio Show Limited network of channels. And as Bruce says, we'll have the next race live the 1st of August, another Saturday. From Bruce Jones and Johnny Palmer, bye-bye for now.
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0: does Switzerland and Canada kick off in the World Cup in the United States. We are back. It's Midweek Motorsport, Series 21, Episode 23. John Hindhoff in a relatively warm Midlands of the UK here in the studios at Thrapston, overlooking a beautiful evening. Fantastic. Looking out over the meadow in front of us. We've got one man and his... Oh, hello. Now, I just realised who that is. We have a chap here who trains dogs. And he's got both of his dogs here this evening. And he's just walking over by the river down towards the sailing club. So I realise I'm describing a somewhat bucolic scene. It's absolutely lovely. He's got both of his German Shepherds. And he does that thing with the clicker, where he trains them with the clicker. When I get the dogs, when I retire, and I will have dogs when I retire, dogs, plural, I'm going to tap them on the shoulder, because his dogs are down to the absolute brilliant. Anyway, here we are in a warm Midlands. I suspect in an even more sweaty South London is Tim Gray, our executive producer, as we come back after our week off after Le Mans up in London. Tim Gray, good evening, Tim. On a packed programme tonight, we have what?
1: You must have had a week off. I was busy producing NLS at the weekend.
0: Well, yeah, well, no, I didn't have a week off. I've been doing other stuff. I've been testing cars. I've been booking flights. I've been getting all sorts done. Had a lovely couple of days in Liverpool in North Wales earlier this week.
1: Was this with Mazda?
0: It was with Mazda, with their new... Do you remember we had that sneak preview of the Mazda 6e, a left-hand drive version? Well, Monday afternoon I went over there. Tuesday I drove out into North Wales. It was 35 degrees in North Wales, around the back of Snowdonia, right where the Mac Loop is, for those of you who are... aeronautical... Yes, plane spotters, absolutely.
1: Ted Kravitz is a plane spotter, although I think he's more commercial than military.
0: I had an absolutely great run out in that car, and I'm looking forward to it. We've got Jeremy Thompson, who is the CEO of Mazda UK, walk around the car, a couple of different versions of the drive. We've got a long version, a short version. You will hear that coming up in the next few weeks. Plus, we've got the CX-5, the new CX-5, coming as well. We took that to Le Mans. Nick, who we'll hear from in just a moment, Nick had a Transit people carrier that he took to Le Mans, which he liked a lot. Well, we'll find out when we hear that as well. Anyway, other than that, on a packed programme tonight, Tim, we have what?
1: We have all the usual features, apart from Rally Report, which we don't have.
0: Okay.
1: Because I don't think there was a rally last week.
0: I think you're probably right with that.
1: They had the back-to-back of Finland and Japan, and then had a little rest. So Nick Damon will have his team-by-team review of the Grand Prix of Barcelona, Catalonia.
0: Yes.
1: Which seems like such a long time ago. We have Andrew Cotton. We have John De Geest with a double stint. We have calendar news. We have pointless. And we have a big interview as well. So
0: yes,
1: lots
0: to
1: come. Justin Adaconis this week.
0: Correct. We've had quite a long gap between our Wheel and Master MX-5 races, and they were back at Mid-Ohio just before Le Mans, and Justin will be with us later on tonight. Shall I do some parish notices?
1: Mm-hmm.
0: Edwardian says AFA is in winter time. Slightly, he says, laughing at the English calling weather in the 30s a heatwave. It's 36 degrees and we still work outside even in the winter. Yes, I accept that. I'm not complaining. I love the heat. It's the humidity that is the problem. It's not dry heat. But I drove around...
1: Lovely.
0: Dry heat's great. I'll take that all the time. drove around with my windows down. I did have to have the aircon on in the car coming back from Liverpool in the Porsche. But in the morning, I didn't have it on in the Mazda. And even though it was roughly the same temperature, it was well in the 30s both times. Anyway, hear all about that. Hello to M. Gordita. He says, I'll listen to it well after the show's taken place. I'm going to IMSA this weekend. Excellent. Well done. Hello to Otter. EF is, after being offered the position of Ferrari's marketing chief following the firing of the incumbent after the Luce EV debut. There was a Mazda Luce as well, actually, so they just copied the name now. In all seriousness, thank you to our friends at Ferrari, Ferrari Corsa in particular. I came home to an incredible book that we were sent. I don't know how much it must have cost just to get it in, because it weighs about 40 kilos, which is slightly exaggerating there. Thank you very much to Luca and the rest of the team. James O'Donnell, looking forward to the show. Definitely an evening for listening in the garden with a cold drink. Hope you guys had the opportunity to relax last week after what was a great Le Mans. It was a great Le Mans, wasn't it? We'll talk to John about that we'll talk to Daggers about that later on. I was going to do the show from the garden tonight. It is actually cooler in the studio than it is outside, even now. Incredible. Hello to James O'Donnell. Good to hear you, that you're listening tonight. Hello to Otter, to Tom Marshallek. Home after a medical procedure. All good, he says. I've been tuning in to the show live today from home, instead of trying to listen at work. Tom, I hope you and the Mustang, you and your Mustang, are in particularly fine fettle at the moment. Our artist in residence, NG Auto Art, still recovering from the hospitality of First Tickets and Ford, and a phenomenal Le Mans for him and his better half, Kerry. Tuned in working on a commissioned piece tonight. Now, if you haven't seen this, by the way, at NG Auto Art on Twitter, he's doing some very limited edition prints, which he doesn't do very often, of his 962. And there are a few left, and they're not that expensive. They are a very good way to get into his art. They're not original. They are prints, but even so. Hello to Rafi. Looking forward to the show tonight. No EFAs. I'm listening from, at least to the first hour, from Darmstadt. Cheering for some friends. Hello, Rafi. Sarah Rigby tuned in, listening live. Looking forward to another jam-packed bursting at the same show. Yes, and that's just me and my shorts, to be honest. Sarah, I've eaten rather too well recently, particularly on the Mazda launch. Launch paunch is a thing. I promise you, it is true. To Alex Orkin, hello, no FAs, a lamb and carrot salad flatbread. Post Le Mans midweek motorsport, the second half of the season kicking off now. It really is. James O'Donnell, hello. Good to know that you're listening in tonight. Chris Suku, no EFAs. Doug Paella, followed by chocolate ice cream.
1: Ooh. Wow.
0: We had Doug tonight. We had...
1: I've never had it in a paella, though.
0: No, I haven't either. We have Duck and Salad.
2: All the latest motorsport news from around the world. Midweek Motorsport.
0: As that bed fits, I'll quickly say hello to Johannes from a sweltering Vienna. To the guys at Mazda MX-5 Cup. To RTL, welcome back. Tweeting in last week was a bit erratic. Yes, but we were playing the race again. EFAs tonight for Matt Hunter, who'll be with us later on. Yes, he's tomorrow, isn't he? Jamie Dwyer is listening live tonight. This Sean Crockett, who we met at First Tickets at Le Mans. Yeah, Jesse Young is EFAs tonight. Marcus Hudson is working for round four of the Super 4 250 National Championship at Fullbeck this weekend, where Nick Damon and Joe Bradley will be sweating their whatnots off. Luke is listening tonight around the southern tip of Lake Seneca, so he's going to IMSA, and Alexander Orkin has got his feet in a paddling pool. At Specutainment, if you want to get in touch with us, it's still 0-0, 10 minutes in to Switzerland, Canada, just to prove we're live. And Tim Greer has the top story, and it's one of his favourites.
1: It's calendar news.
0: Oh, you love a good calendar, don't you?
1: I do. I'm quite excited by this particular calendar. We've got two bits of calendar news to start with. So,
0: all right.
1: Yes. So I'm going to talk about the one that's the most recently released calendar first, and then the one that
0: so that's
1: was
0: Formula E
1: slightly before afterwards. Formula E, yes.
0: Yes, Formula E.
3: E.
0: E. Now, can I, even before you start talking about this, do I detect, gentlemen, a significant change in Formula E and their whole raison d'etre and the point of them being around? Because they launched telling us, and this is season 10 or whatever it is,
1: well,
0: they told
1: 13,
0: us
1: 13, but yeah,
0: 13, is it right? So this is season 13, and they told us 13 seasons ago it wasn't for the likes of us. This was for new fans, and they were going to take motor racing to new people in city centres. They were going to rock up and just go, "Oh, come on in! It won't cost you anything. Come and watch motor racing." And that seems to have changed somewhat.
1: Yes, the manufacturers seem to have been busy doing what motor manufacturers do and have built faster and faster cars with more and more power. And they've rather outgrown the city centre streets that the original concept was racing on, to the point that they're either too fast or too dangerous or can't overtake there. So they decided...
0: And it was too expensive, as we said right at the start. It doesn't matter what the amount of power unit is. Street racing is expensive to set up. And doing one race over a weekend where you've got to close city streets for 3 weeks around the event just isn't going to work. So finally, Mr. Agag and
3: he's long gone.
0: Yes, I know that. But well, he,
3: hello, everyone, by the way.
0: Hello, Nick.
1: Nick Damon's with us tonight.
0: Nick Damon, our Formula E correspondent.
3: Oh, hello, everybody.
0: Bzzz. Do you go
3: from, straight from Yorkshire.
0: I am.
3: But it's quite ironic what you said about them, given the fact that they started, what, 12 years ago? So they must have started in 2014 or 15.
0: Yeah.
3: Because who has actually got all the new fans in the past 11 years?
0: Sports car racing and Formula
3: Netflix.
0: One.
3: Netflix and Formula One. That's where all the new motorsport fans have come.
0: Yeah.
3: And Formula E have managed to achieve no new fans. They have managed to attract a few of the existing fans, but it's I don't know. Yeah, Tim's absolutely right. They're going to have pushing 700 horsepower next year with the new cars. The cars are bigger and
0: heavier.
3: And therefore they have a huge amount of momentum. Therefore, they need to be going into gravel traps and catch fencing.
0: Yeah,
3: not catch fencing. You know what I mean? Rather than into.
1: I mean, the drivers would rather they didn't go into gravel traps, but.
3: But for safety wise, they've completely outgrown a lot of the tracks. That's why I'm sure we'll come to that. That's why the venue for the UK has changed, because they are too big to continue racing at the.
0: This is calendar news. So Tim, just go through the calendar, and we're not being snitty about this. I just think it's a very, very interesting volte face from Formula E.
1: It's just an evolution. It's not a volt fast. It's an evolution.
0: Evolution.
1: The cars have grown more powerful. They've outgrown the circuits that they wanted to race on, and they now have to race on bigger circuits.
0: And nobody turned up to the circuits that they wanted to race on, and nobody was interested in it. So it's become part of the mainstream.
1: It's been getting enough fans to make a profit.
0: It's part of the mainstream now. It's no longer the outlier that it wanted to be. Oh, yes. No. I
1: don't think they ever
0: absolutely...
1: wanted to be an outlier. They want...
0: They did, Tim.
3: My really
1: no,
3: is, are
1: no
3: they
1: one wants
3: money?
1: To be an outlier. They wanted to be different, and they are.
0: They wanted their stated aim was to attract people who weren't interested in motorsport, who could walk to the events from their apartments in the city that they were racing round. And that didn't work. It didn't work. It was never going to work, and it didn't work. And anybody who had an ounce of common sense could have told them that, because the money, the finances weren't going to stack up. They've been bailed out. Is it twice now that they've been bailed out? But they have now, and the FIA, of course, Mohammed bin Sulayem, who is getting short of FIA World Championships and therefore flexing his muscles at Le Mans, more about that later, I'm sure, is desperate to keep them on board. And they've launched a new truck championship, I noticed. Well done, the FIA. But
1: we'll talk about trucks later.
0: Oh, I'm sure we will. But they have completely changed their outlook onto who might watch and who they're trying to attract. And I'm not saying that's a bad thing. That's good. That's called pivoting. But it just proves they were wrong in the first place. And I'd rather wish that they would admit that, because it would make me feel better.
3: Well, yeah. But I'm not sure really whether they're aiming to satisfy John Hindoff or Thrapston.
1: I don't think they've ever been.
0: I commentated on the first race, mate.
1: You.
0: Me and
1: you?
0: Sam Collins did live commentary on the first race. Ever.
3: Oh, okay.
0: Yep. It's on the archive.
3: That's when Nico Prost
0: went upside
3: over,
0: down.
3: Yes. Oh, what's his name?
1: Yes.
3: German bloke. What's his name? Scottish name.
1: Andre Lester?
3: I see his face. No, the Nick Heidfeld.
1: Nick Heidfeld. Yes. Oh, anyway, no wonder you can see his face, yes. Anyway, the calendar starts on December the 18th and 19th.
0: We've digressed.
1: Yes, he went on a rant and didn't let me do the calendar. It starts at Jeddah, because that's who's paying for it. Mexico City is the second one. That's sort of a racetrack.
0: Is that on the short track still?
1: It's on the Formula One circuit.
0: Yes, but is it on the short track? So they cut off halfway down the main straight and come round the back of where they store all the bits and pieces, and then they come back halfway down the back straight. Is that still on the short track, or they're using the full track?
1: It does not say.
0: That actually works really well. Look, people think I'm against FE. I'm not at all. I was against the way they marketed it in the first place, because I thought they were being condescending towards people who were interested in motor racing. And I thought they got that wrong, and I think that's why it's failed up until now, and it has failed up until now. And the only reason it's continued is because manufacturers need to do FE to justify the billions of dollars that they've spent on electric cars, which actually that's going to come to an end, and then they'll actually have to stand on their own two feet. So what they're doing now is quite sensible. However, I thought that the short track at Mexico actually worked pretty well for them. Where are they going after Mexico?
1: They're off to Austin for their first race in COTA.
0: Is that on the short track as well, or
1: is
0: that
1: the
0: long track?
1: NASCAR configuration.
0: Yes, I like that's another good track. That'll work really well.
1: No, it won't.
0: It'll be
1: track limits.
0: Yes, it
1: will be a disaster.
0: No, it won't. It won't. It'll be a crash fest, but it won't be a disaster. But that's okay. That'll work well on telly.
1: Every single driver will get a penalty for track limits.
0: Cheap on telly as well, because far fewer cameras.
1: 2 weeks after that, they're off to Miami.
0: Bienvenidos a Miami. Which version of the Miami circuit are they using? Oh, that would be the short track again.
1: There is only one version of Miami.
0: No, there's not. There's two versions of Miami. Because when they did some of the promotional stuff, they did it on a short track that cuts out that long backstrip. And it cuts back around.
1: Sao Paulo on March the 13th.
0: Is that the full version of that track? You can see where I'm going with this, can't you?
1: Yes, you're suggesting that they can't do full laps, which is obviously nonsense.
0: No,
1: because it's
0: I'm
1: a
0: just...
1: Gen 4 car, and that hasn't been an issue since 2015.
0: Well,
1: Sanya, which is where they were last weekend, is where they're going back to on April the 17th, so an earlier date in the calendar.
3: Can I stop you there?
1: Mm-hmm.
3: Stop you there. And isn't that the problem?
0: What?
3: Who knew they were at Sanya last weekend?
0: Not me.
1: I did.
3: Not me.
1: It's the first time they've been there since COVID.
3: Mm. I actually, when I catch Formula E, I really enjoy watching it.
0: Yeah, I agree.
3: I just never know when it's on.
0: Yeah.
3: I'm going to go at someone Tim knows very well. ITV4 or Sky can't make a series link work on it.
0: No.
3: So you miss it most of the time.
0: Yeah.
3: And of course, because I'm all over, I end up, you know, looking at all the news sites. I always end up finding the result. So there's no point watching it.
1: I mean, you wouldn't have stumbled across this by accident because the race was 3:30 in the morning, something like that, UK time.
0: It was in the middle of the night. Although I managed to watch all of the supercars from Darwin because that was on Series Link.
3: Yeah,
0: exactly what you're saying.
3: ITV4 will not Series Link it. Yeah. I don't know why.
0: And neither will the Channel 4.
1: Well, that one wasn't on ITV4, it was on ITVX. Sky doesn't support cross-channel series linking anyway.
3: What's not funny about this? Why is the whole season not on ITV4?
1: Because
3: starting at 3:30 in the morning.
1: Because this is a free-to-air deal done by ITVX.
0: So after that, after Sanya,
1: then they head to Europe, Berlin.
0: Hurrah!
1: May the 8th and 9th, doubleheader.
3: Final countdown.
1: Monaco, May 15th and 16th, another doubleheader.
0: And that is on the full circuit now.
1: Yes. May the 29th and 30th, Brands Hatch, another doubleheader.
0: Is that, now that I don't know, is that on the full Grand Prix circuit?
1: It's on the Indy circuit because they're not allowed to use that many days of Grand Prix circuit.
0: Well, it wouldn't. No, stop. That's about noise.
3: There's no issue with it.
0: That's about noise.
3: Even the NIMBYs can't complain about the blooming the Formula E's. It's no. The Formula E's are no noisier than next door doing the streaming.
0: Yes, exactly.
3: So, I would think
0: that's the London Grand Prix that takes over from down in Docklands. Now, can I just point out that when we say the London Grand Prix, that is EasyJet London Grand Prix.
3: I was about to say, in fairness, it's closer than London Gatwick and London Stansted and London Luton.
1: Yes. Mm-hmm.
0: Yeah.
3: To London, I mean.
0: It's still an hour minimum outside of London.
1: No, it's
3: not. You live in the South.
1: I live in London. It's 20 minutes away.
0: Oh, you live in South London, though, don't you?
3: South East London, mate. It's 20 minutes. Yeah, it seems absolutely right there. 25 minutes on a bad day.
0: Okay.
1: In fact, in probably 12 minutes, you could get from Brands Hatch to somewhere with a London, which is part of a London borough.
0: How long would it take you to get from XL to Brands Hatch?
1: How are you travelling?
3: Oh, about 45.
0: Hmm?
3: 45 minutes.
0: In a car?
3: 45 minutes.
0: Okay, 45
1: yeah,
0: minutes.
1: Yeah, you go right through the Silvertown Tunnel, straight on.
0: Toll.
1: And then, yes, you do have to pay a toll.
0: Yeah,
1: I shouldn't be subsidising your driving with my council tax. it's not the only event that's called Brands Hatch London.
0: Is it not?
1: No.
0: Have they got another one?
1: A1GP had the London Grand Prix.
0: Oh, no, that's right. Yes, I was at that. That was tedious as well. That was an absolute snooze fest.
1: And, of course, the London Paralympics were held at Brands Hatch, where Alex Zanardi won gold.
0: IndyCar. Did not IndyCar go to
1: It did
0: Brands
1: go
0: Hatch.
1: There in 2003, but I don't think they called it London.
3: When they went there in the 80s and it became the Indy Circuit, what did they call it then?
0: They were there in 2000. That was the first time I met Declan Brennan in 2003 at the Indy. And that
1: really?
0: Was a snooze fest. Yes, because it was a fuel mileage.

0: I've driven past it and never been to Hurama.
1: I've been there and worked. I've seen racing there.
2: Johnny Palmer went there last year on a detour just because he could.
1: It's one of the 115 million tracks I've actually been to and commentated at. No, okay. After Hurama?
2: Shanghai.
1: Okay.
2: And then the season ends in Tokyo.
1: Oh, on a street track?
2: Yes. Double header on the street track.
1: Interesting. Do we know where that is yet? Have we seen anything of it?
0: Tokyo.
2: It's Tokyo.
1: Stop it. Yes, Tokyo is massive. Tokyo's bigger than Los Angeles as a sprawling mass.
2: Yes.
1: It's huge.
0: Is it the case where it's like London, Tokyo, and it's like 50 miles outside?
1: Easily, it could be. Yes.
2: We'll find out. It's on this year's calendar as well, isn't it?
1: Right, we'll see.
0: I don't know.
1: We'll see. We'll see when it comes out.
2: Hang on. Tom Firth
1: Carry
2: says
1: on.
2: The 2003 IndyCar race was actually Champ Car, and it was the London Champ
1: yes.
2: Car Trophy.
1: Yes, it was. It was.
0: Yeah,
1: yes.
0: There
1: yeah.
0: we go.
1: Totally. Totally.
2: Gareth Powell sends apologies for absence. He's having a catch-up with his daughter in the Cambridge Blue, which I suspect is a establishment serving alcohol and not a rowing boat.
1: Or any other kind of sporting excellence, because you can get Cambridge Blue for quite a lot of different sports.
2: That's true, yeah. Actually, yes.
1: Mm-hmm. Moving on. Now, actually, before you say that, Johannes, and this has been pointed out, and I'm going to talk about this as well later on, because clashing dates is a bit of a cause celebre.
2: I was actually
1: at the
2: about
1: moment.
2: To say that this Formula E calendar has two clashes with the next calendar that we're going to talk about,
1: the World Endurance Championship.
2: Yes, the FIA World Endurance Championship.
1: Yeah. This is another FIA calendar where the FIA have said they don't want their series to clash. This is actually unacceptable from the president of the FIA, Ben Sulayem, and the rest of the calendar committee. Because there's enough weekends in the year to keep things apart. And particularly with FE and WEC, there's quite a large crossover of drivers and manufacturers. And I am absolutely certain we'll pick this up again later on. It's the same with the sports car calendars. So is it two, Tim?
2: Two.
1: Clash?
2: Yes.
1: Yeah.
2: Having said that, how many of these will even go ahead?
1: Which are the ones that clash?
2: I think we have a clash at Spa with Berlin.
1: Right, well, those will happen.
2: Yes.
1: Mm-hmm. Although it's just down the road, in fairness.
2: I mean, you could fly between them, couldn't you?
1: Yeah, helicopters. Yep.
2: I'm just trying to find the other one now.
1: Don't mention the Berlin airlift. Okay? Probably not good at this point. Particularly to where they have the Berlin race. And what's the other one?
2: I'm just...
1: Sorry,
2: thinking,
1: I think that's quite funny.
2: Sanya...
1: Uh-huh.
2: Sanya clash? No, that doesn't clash. Okay.
1: There's another significant one. I actually saw it today and I've completely forgotten about it because I just went, oh, really? Anyway, there's
2: July
1: two clashes.
2: July 10th. Yes, Sao Paulo clashes with Shanghai.
1: Sao Paulo WEC, WEC, sorry.
2: Yes.
1: I must stop calling it WEC. World Endurance Championship Sao Paulo, which already clashes with IMSA CTMP. Canadian Tire Motorsport Park also clashes with Formula E Shanghai, does it?
2: Yeah, so they probably ought to
1: Excellent.
2: Move
1: Well
2: that.
1: Done, everybody. Well done, everybody. Eve always says she wants to get everybody who does calendars in a room and beat them with a stick.

0: so that you can come out with a calendar that doesn't necessarily clash. By the way, just to prove that we're live, Bosnia and Herzegovina have just gone one up against Qatar.
1: So is that two then?
0: Yeah, well, I think it's unfair, isn't it? That you know, there's 22 of them on the pitch at the same time. It's a bit.
2: So the FIA World Championship will start with a prologue on the 21st and 22nd of March, which it suggested will be at the Lusail International Circuit in Qatar.
0: Right, if that is right, that is the Sunday and the Monday after Sebring.
2: Yes,
0: which means that nobody who's worked at Sebring over the weekend can get there until the Monday, which would have been the same this year. And so they're going to have to do what they did this year and just say everybody can only do one of the 2 days, not both of the 2 days.
2: That's followed by a race there, potentially.
0: Sorry, I've just been told
2: 6 days
0: by
2: later.
0: I've just been told by the responsible, she's never said I would beat them with a stick before they come out in the room. No, actually, you know what would be worse than that, Eve? Was if you just sat in the room and looked over your spectacles in a disappointed way. I'd rather be beaten with a stick than have you look over your specs in a disappointed way.
2: You see okay. That look more than most, though, John. So.
0: I do. It's fair.
2: Have you developed an immunity to it?
0: No. Never. Never. It's impossible. Tim, it's impossible.
2: Imola is the 9th, 10th and 11th of April.
0: That'll be the first, I reckon that'll be the first round of the season.
2: I think you're right. And I think they've probably already booked Imola for a prologue on the 3rd and 4th of April.
0: And given how many people turned up for that as the first round this year, I think it would be madness that if they didn't do that. It was a fantastic event. I understand.
2: I see so many people saying, why is a World Championship going to Imola? And that is exactly why it's going to Imola.
0: Of course it is.
2: And every event at Imola gets massive support because people in northern Italy love motor racing.
0: Love motorsport, yeah.
1: It is a terrible track for Formula 1, though.
2: Yes, but the fans still came out in their hundreds of thousands.
1: Didn't say that. Yes, but that doesn't mean anything.
0: Nick, it was mega this year, honestly. I'm going to tell you this now, and I don't know this to be true, and I am not at all passing any disparaging remarks onto Pierre Fillon, who I respect massively as the president of the ACO. But I think the start of the season with three races in Europe before Le Mans is a tacit admission by the ACO, not contractually, but in real terms, the Qatar won't happen.
1: But what, why would Qatar not happen?
0: I'll just leave that for a moment.
1: No, we're 9 months away. We're going to get too geopolitical. One side is desperate for peace, or at least getting out of it in some way. I don't think there's going to be an issue in that region come next March. Well, not a new one anyway. Not the same one anyway.
0: I hope you're right. That's all I'm going to say.
1: Don't forget, our glorious Home Office has taken away the travel advisory now.
0: That's not the same as shipping a whole load of equipment out there not knowing whether you're ever going to get it back.
2: And trying to get insurance on that journey.
0: Exactly so.
1: But if there's nothing... Yeah, all right, fair. But at the moment, there's nothing going on there. And there hasn't been anything really going on there for several weeks.
0: I love your boyish enthusiasm.
1: No, I'm just...
2: We had the 25th of April. We need to get through this because we've got Andrew Coffey coming up.
0: Yes, he is standing by. I see him on
2: the 6 hours of Silverstone.
0: Yeah.
2: You spoke to...
0: Stuart Pringle.
2: Didn't you, Pringle?
0: Yes. And it's now been confirmed. I asked him the direct question, which might have been a bit early, whether that was going to be for the RSC Tourist Trophy, Jeremy
2: it
0: Vaughan.
2: It will be the Tourist Trophy, yes.
0: It absolutely would be. absolutely will be, which is the oldest trophy in motorsport. Goes back to 1903. I'm delighted about that. And by the way, I really hope we do go to Qatar for the prologue and the race. The president of the Qatar Motor and Motorcycling Federation came to visit us at Le Mans, and he was lovely. And they are genuinely trying to build something special in that part of the world. And I really hope it does. It's beyond their control and our control. And you can only control the bits you can control. So after Silverstone, we go to...
2: Well, one thing that we don't have at the moment is a European Le Mans Series calendar. And I wondered whether...
0: No. They...
2: No, I know that that's not an option, but I wondered whether they might be back-to-back weeks.
0: No.
2: No?
0: I don't think so. I think that'll be back where it has been, which is much later in the year.
2: Yes. It would make sense for those teams who run in both series to not have to...
0: I agree with you, and I thought the double weekend was great, but I think that's
2: double,
0: too early
2: double
0: for
2: the EMS.
0: Double
2: weekends you can't do, but consecutive weekends I think would work well.
0: I think it's too early in the year.
2: I mean, it's going to rain.
0: The other thing is, if you have the back-to-back weekends, you split your tickets there. Whereas if you have one in April and one in September, you don't.
2: Silverstone's one of the few ELMS races that charges for tickets, though, isn't it?
0: Mm. Yep, totally. So after Silverstone?
2: Spa, 13th, 14th and 15th of May. This is a week later than it has been.
0: Could still be snowing, as it could be at Silverstone.
2: Yes, it could be 40 degrees there, as it has been at Spa recently.
0: Yeah.
2: Or it could snow.
0: Yeah.
2: Or both.
0: Yeah. Put it this way, by the way, I'm not going to do in early April, I'm not doing, I don't think I'll be driving down to Imola unless I've got a four-wheel drive and winter tyres. And probably safe for Silverstone. That's only 45 minutes.
2: Le Mans is the 9th to the 13th of June, which I think is a week too early.
0: Well, so do IMSA.
2: Yes.
0: Of which more later, I'm sure.
2: I mean, it's definitely a week too early. It's not the 24th weekend of the year to start with.
0: Yeah. I think that's caught IMSA out, and I think that'll cause them problems.
2: I think the, as we've said with the rest of this WEC calendar, everything's got to move because they haven't thought it through. São Paulo's the 9th to 11th of July. Kota the 10th to the 12th of September. Fuji the
0: 24th. Does São Paulo clash with CTMP again for IMSA? Yes, it does. It does.
2: Yes. Mm-hmm. Kota the 10th to the 12th of September. That doesn't clash with an IMSA race, which is
0: brilliant.
2: Convenient.
0: That's great, because I like going to that one.
2: Fuji, 24th to the 26th of
0: September. I'm choosing Texas. Fuji's when?
2: 24th to the 26th of September.
0: Yeah, that could be any kind of weather again.
2: The same weekend as it's on this year, is it?
0: Pretty much.
2: Yes,
0: yeah.
2: Exactly the same. And then we've got Bahrain on the 4th, 5th and 6th of November.
0: That's next year. When are we going to find out where the end of the season is this year?
2: That's a good point.
0: So, Nick.
1: Yes?
0: Will Qatar and Bahrain happen on the dates that they are meant to happen later this year?
1: What, being reinstated?
0: Yeah.
1: No.
0: Okay.
1: And that is logistics. That has nothing to do with anything else. They don't want to go back out there again.
0: So when do you think the WEC have to tell the teams and everybody else that they're going to be in Southern Europe instead of that?
1: My guess is they already know.
0: My guess isn't. I've been talking to a lot of people in Le Mans.
1: Someone told me two venues at Le Mans.
0: Was that me?
1: Where they were going to be.
0: Was that me?
1: Yeah, I'm just keeping it quiet because that was told me the two venues it was going to be. I went, okay, not the ones I'd have chosen, but fair enough.
0: I spoke to a lot of the teams, and I didn't get the same answer on the two venues from any of the teams. And I had my ideas, and I've been persuaded otherwise from what I thought for a variety of reasons, and I won't say why. But I don't think any of the teams that I spoke to...
2: Was Lamborghini one of those reasons?
0: No. Mm. Oh, you mean for Finale Mondiale?
2: Yeah.
0: Or whatever they're called. Yeah, it's, they won't call it that. No, very interesting. I think we'll find out in the next week or 10 days. I'm almost certain, as Nick says, that we will have the final two races, which will be 1.5 points races. Whether it's a 10 and an 8 or 2 8s, I haven't had any intel on. But it will be two races of more than 6 hours to ensure the 1.5 points awarded, so that the amount of points across the season. I think it's almost certain now that they'll be in Europe somewhere, Southern Europe. It kind of has to be. And whether
2: what,
0: it's... Because
2: they're in November, Portugal, you mean?
0: Yes, well, what...
2: I did go to a rearranged race at the Nürburgring in November once. That was an experience.
0: It's not going to be the Nürburgring.
2: No.
0: I think it'll be... I'll tell you now. I think then I know where it is, but I am prepared to accept that it could be Italy, Portugal, or Spain, and France has been mentioned as well. I would have said straight away that Ricard was in the mix.
2: I do not think Ricard is really an option in November.
0: Well, it could be the one in October, but I don't think that from the intelligence I've had now, I don't think that's the case.
2: Can I tell you about tomorrow's simcast, John?
0: You can't!
2: Because at 8 p.m. on RS1 tomorrow, Matt and Stephen will be talking about their prep for the Spa 24 Hours, and we'll be joined by two special guests, Jonathan Ogden of Phoenix Racing and Kenny Hobbs of Luna Rose Racing. That's a simcast for all your sim racing news. RS1 tomorrow at 8 p.m.
0: An awful lot of sports car racing at this time of the year. Let's look forward and have a bit of an update on the CrowdStrike 24 Hours of Spa. And this week we're looking at it in a slightly different way in our CrowdStrike report here on Midweek Motorsport, because we've got the man who is the editor of Race Car Engineering with us to talk about it, Andrew Cotton, joining us this Wednesday evening. First of all, thank you very much for joining us. A cracking grid for the CrowdStrike 24 Hours of Spa. It's in rude health at the moment. What's caught your eye and what should we be looking for at the weekend?
3: The weather, I think, is probably the only thing that we need to be looking at. It looks like it's going to be extremely hot temperatures Thursday, Friday, up to 38, 39 degrees centigrade air temperature. So the track temperatures are going to be very high. And then thunderstorms over the weekend. So when they hit, how heavy they hit, and how the teams deal with it is going to be interesting.
0: And in terms of the technology side of things, they're all on Pirelli rubber. There's not that much choice, so people are just going to have to react to it. Who's got the best traction control?
3: Well, who's got the best traction control? Who's got air conditioning? And who gets lucky? We know that in the past, WRT have struggled with the weather when that hit. Obviously, they've got their spies out in the fields all around, and as the local team, and they got the weather report that it was going to rain a couple of years ago when the Ferrari won, and they got Dries Van Thor in, and they put the wet tyres on, then did a rain dance, and the half lap that he did on a dry track before the heavens opened damaged his tyres enough that he didn't actually have anything to fight with when the rain did hit. The Ferrari that stopped a little bit later was able to drive around the outside of Blanchimont, so it is in the lap of the gods. Once you get changeable weather conditions. Balance of performance is usually pretty good. I mean, in qualifying, you usually get the first 20, 25 cars within a second. And so I don't think that that's going to be a particular issue. It's more likely to be how the teams all work together. Mercedes are particularly good at that, at corralling all the pre-race data and putting it all together.
0: 70-ish GT3 cars, they're all in the same category. We expect Stefan Mattel to announce next year's calendar on Friday, do we?
3: Yeah, he usually does. He does a presentation of his championships, and I have to say they're always in rude health. He really has a gift for looking after the teams and them wanting to stay with him. Even those that go to other championships, whether it's GT Masters or DTM or something, they usually come back. And I think with such a big entry list, I think it has put a few people off. What's he got, 70 cars? I think last year he started 72 because he was expecting some dropouts. And on a 7-kilometer track, with all the different driver categories that you have, and now with the weather conditions changing, I think you need to be a bit careful. But I think that Stefan, he's got a very good understanding of how to build a business. He's got a very good understanding of how to look after your teams, your drivers, your manufacturers, your sponsors. And his presentation on Friday is always a must-attend event.
0: It'll be 69, actually, because we heard earlier on this week that the era Porsche has been withdrawn from the Bronze Cup. So that means no Kyle Tilley, no Jake Hill either. They've been taken off the entry list. I have no other information than that at the moment. And if Kyle and the team had anything to say, I think we would have heard about that yet. So that's something maybe that we'll dig into in the next week or so. But it's disappointing, particularly for Jake Hill and for Kyle Tilley. And they're running the Porsche rather than the Ferrari. I thought that was interesting. Anyway, not happening. Can we stay with matters... GT3 for a moment before we talk about anything else? Genesis unveiled not even a GT concept, GT3 concept. It's a car. They're going to do it. It kind of went under the radar a little bit. I had an interview on Thursday, maybe, or Wednesday, with Luke Donkervolka that actually we had to hold back. We kind of knew it was coming, but he went on to give me quite a bit more detail than I think he should have. But that was great. But we respected the embargo. So on Friday, they announced a car. This kind of goes back to something that we've been talking about in the past with the Toyota as well, in kind of building street car, road car, and race car derivatives. And doing the homologation simultaneously. These are big steps, though, for Genesis.
3: Well, they are. And this car, particularly the way that Genesis is planning to attack this program, is a worry. There's no two ways about it. If you have a production...
0: In what respect,
3: if you have a production car that you want to convert into a race car, there are rules and regulations that would allow you to do this.
0: Yeah.
3: In the past, it was pretty much led by Rattel and a group of people. And if you start off with a Bentley and you want to race against a Ferrari, obviously it's going to need an awful lot of work. What the manufacturers did was they went to the FIA and they demanded a stable set of technical regulations that they could all read, and that they would not, they would take away this this anomaly, this doubt. But actually, you need that doubt in there. And so now they've got this set of technical regulations. You know that you can develop your car, so a Ferrari can have as many freedoms as a Bentley or a Nissan or something like that. And so you finish up with these extreme GT cars, and Genesis has just taken that a step further now and said, we're going to build a car to GT3 regulations and then produce a road car out of it. And so, I mean, that's the line that it appears reading the press release. That's basically where they're aiming for. And at that point, it becomes a race car that Genesis is then going to have to sell on the road, and they have to sell a certain number to meet minimum homologation standards. So I think it's 300 cars that they have to sell before they can be homologated. And so that's the next problem that Genesis is going to have to overcome. No doubt that this car is going to be an attractive car. It's going to be a good car, but I don't know what the business case is behind it as a production car. Would you be able to sell enough GT3 cars as well to make a business case out of that? Is it customer racing or is it manufacturer racing?
0: It's not.
3: And
0: it's
3: that's the big worry.
0: It's not dissimilar to the Toyota Nee Lexus GT3, the GR GT3 that they've been trying to get. What's the right word I'm looking for? They've been trying to finalise the specification and the homologation of that for about 4 years, it seems now. that's been internal decisions. But they've got the same issue. The road car was behind the race car, and they couldn't decide on what they wanted to do with the race car, which clearly had a knock-on effect to the finalisation of the race car. And I've seen several... I've seen several bits of reporting about, and you're very close to Stefan Rittel, about him keeping an eye on it. He does think it can be controlled, though, it seems, Andrew.
3: Well, yeah, you have to believe it can be controlled, otherwise you lose a class. The problem is, what will this lead to? First of all, if you've got the Genesis that comes out and it's an extreme car, a racing car that's then developed for the road. I mean, how exciting that would be anyway, but you've got to control it. How does Mercedes react? They've got a new car on the drawing board. What do they do? Do they rely on the balance of performance or do they go extreme? How does Ferrari react? Then how does Porsche react? Then how, and all of it comes step by step. That you become more extreme and you still have to balance these cars. And we know that you have to come up with something pretty trick to be able to balance such different cars. The idea of balance of performance was originally to get cars of completely different architecture within half a second of each other, second to half a second. And then for the amateur driver, the bronze driver, to make up the difference. And there would be more than that gap outside of each other or outside of the bracket that the professional driver would be driving. Yeah. So the balance of performance was literally just get them in the ballpark, get them on track and let them go. Since over the last 20 years, effectively, it's become more and more precise. And now people are expecting less than a tenth of a second between these different architectures. You can do it. Ish, over a 24 hour. Well, no, I mean, even between two cars of the same team, you've got a big gap. So you can't really say that it can be that accurate. Theoretically, you can get it, but you know, when you're looking at Spa 24 hours, for example, you can't balance everybody in qualifying and then expect them to race the same. You can't balance everybody in a particular area of the race because everyone will look at qualifying and say, "Well, you're miles off." So you have to control all of these cars as they get more and more extreme. And if you allow them to become more extreme, then I'm sorry, you will lose control of it.
0: Yeah. Isn't it the case if they get more extreme and, you know, GT3 cars already are quite sophisticated racing cars. They're no longer a street car, a road car with a cage in and some safety improvements. In fact, GT4s aren't even that anymore. But the onboard systems, talking to the guys from Bosch at Le Mans, the onboard systems, the tunability, if that's a word, from circuit to circuit. And surely if you get more and more specialised and towards effectively a bespoke racing car, a prototype racing car that has some road going characteristics and then is backward engineered into a road car, surely those tiny little changes that you are allowed to make in setup by the regulations, they're going to have bigger effect and potentially lead to bigger performance differential, which you can't BOP that out. You can only BOP the car out at a single setup. You can't BOP the car right through. Oh, if you're going to raise the ride height at the back, if you're going to put two degrees more camber in it, you're going to have to carry another 10 kilos. You can't do that, Andrew, can you?
3: Well, no, and this is where we run into the biggest problems. Everybody who finishes anything other than first blames BOP. It's the natural state of affairs, right?
4: Yeah.
3: And it's cheaper to have an argument before the race or even during the race weekend than it is to develop your car. Mm-hmm. And so everybody has the argument, and you have to rely on physics to be able to get it right. But then you have a base car, whichever that is, whether it's Mercedes or the Ferrari. You balance everybody to that.
4: Yep.
3: That car is the most comfortable of the lot because that's running in its sweet spot.
4: Yep.
3: Everyone else has to run outside of their sweet spot to run with that car.
4: And be edgy.
3: And so, yeah, and it's just so complicated. And it's got to the point now where, certainly in the World Endurance Championship, people have even stopped talking about it. And I think in the GT3 Championship, if you balanced it with all pro drivers as you do in
4: yes.
3: DTM,
4: yes.
3: you can get to Agreed. A very tight BOP. If you do it where you've got customer drivers, silver, bronze, or whatever, then you're looking at something completely different. Then you balance the car, and it's up to the driver. And I'm afraid you have to say to your driver, whether he's a platinum or a silver or bronze, you have to say, "Sorry, mate, you didn't cut the mustard this weekend."
4: I want to finish. There's so much I want to talk about that, and perhaps another time.
3: It'd be good fun, wouldn't it?
4: Yeah, perhaps another time we can talk about whether GT3 in its current form has run its course and whether we should be looking for something entirely different, and we need one of those resets that we seem to get every few years. It's 20 years of GT3. I know Gary Watkins has got a book out, which I'm looking forward to looking through. I want to finish on a high note, though. That, as I say, we'll save for another. That might actually just be you and me sitting down with a glass of water or something and having a chat about that, as we did with our Le Mans technical when we were sitting in the sunshine and having every piece of equipment from the ACO drive past us, which was quite fun.
3: We were missing the gin that went in the water.
4: Yeah, yes. Or the whiskey. Yes, absolutely. Other beverages are available. Remember, alcohol doesn't hydrate you when the sun is as hot as it is in the UK at the moment. What are you particularly looking forward to? Let's finish on a high note. What are you particularly looking forward to in the CrowdStrike 24 hours of Spa this weekend, Andrew? Something technical? Are you looking forward to the racing? Are you looking forward to the atmosphere? Sitting down with Stefan? What do you think you're going to get out of him if you do that? What is it that you're schlepping out to Brussels and then down to Spa? What are you doing that for to get out of it?
3: It is the biggest GT3 race in the world. Mm. Probably the biggest GT race in the world.
4: It is in numbers.
3: The size of... Sorry?
4: It is in numbers. Do you think it still is in now that there's a world championship for GT3 and it's at Le Mans? Do you think it still is?
3: Yeah. We did a story about this last year in Race Car Engineering, looking at the three different races, the Spa 24 Hours, Le Mans and Nürburgring, because they're on successive weekends. And in the World Endurance Championship, GT3 is the slowest of the classes. At Nürburgring, it's the fastest of the classes. And at Spa, it's the only class.
4: The only class, yes.
3: And, you know, to see 69 cars, 70 cars or 72 cars last year going through Eau Rouge for the first time, and you just think, yeah, you're at the start of something special. It's a festival. And I think all of these endurance races have turned into festivals now.
4: I agree.
3: Of fantastic racing, very high quality teams throughout, mm. from first to 69th. The cars are, as you say, proper racing cars. And it's great to see them all going and then just seeing how the race unfolds. I don't know what's going to happen with the weather or which team is going to react best to it. If WRT managed to get it wrong a couple of years ago, anyone of them could guess right. So it's going to be a fascinating strategic battle, I think. And not because of the regulations. I think it's going to be a proper old school endurance race.
4: Yeah, I agree with that. And given everything else we've been talking about, we might not have this current rule set or these current races to get excited about. I just can't help think, because I'm old, I just can't help think of the Spa 24 as anything else other than a touring car race rather than a GT3 race. But that's just because I'm old. Andrew,
3: well, it's been 25 years, isn't it?
4: I know, but that's 2 minutes. That's 2 minutes in my life. Don't forget, I'm much older than you. Andrew, enjoy the weekend. Try not to drink too much of the Belgian hydration liquid.
3: I'll give it a go.
4: All right, okay. You can have my allocation as well, and we'll speak to you in the next couple of weeks, because I'm sure you're going to find out something interesting from Stefan Rattel. You almost always do.
3: Thank you.
4: Andrew Cotton with us on Midweek Motorsport CrowdStrike Spa 24 this weekend, of course, and covered adequately for you around the world on the GT platform, the GT World platform, SRO, will be streaming that at the weekend, and we'll have Andrew back in a couple of weeks' time to find out what shook out from that race and all of the machinations around it.
5: Well, that hour was a bit disappointing. Let's hope it improves for the second half.
4: Sorry, I'm here. In the second half of tonight's programme, as we head in, we've got team by team, and we've got John De Geest for double stint. But we'll kick off the second hour with some Mazda MX-5. A long break, and we had a great race at Mid-Ohio. Let's check in. Sorry. Unbelievable. I was conversing with the responsible adult there. So we'll kick off the second hour tonight with Justin Adekonis, who's standing by right now.
5: Midweek Motorsport on RS1.
4: Time now to take a look at one of our favourite series, the Wheeler Mazda MX-5 Cup, presented by Michelin Tyres. We had to wait quite a long time from St. Petersburg on the streets until a couple of weekends ago now, and the annual, what seems to be annual visit to Mid-Ohio Sports Car Course, it was worth the wait. Two cracking races, and as we leave that and we wait for the next round, at Canadian Tire Motorsport Park, it is Justin Adekonis who is on top of the championship standings, and he joins us now. Justin, welcome back to the programme, first of all. Welcome back to Midweek Motorsport.
6: Thanks, John. Thanks for having me again. It's a pleasure to be back here on the show.
4: Yeah, is it slightly churlish for me to say to you, and maybe a bit cheeky, that you're leading the championship and you got two great results at Mid-Ohio, but are you slightly disappointed that you, I mean, great win in race two, but fourth in race one, and actually could have been any of the positions ahead or probably three or four positions behind. It was crazy racing again.
6: Yeah, the race was definitely crazy. You know, I think we had one of the faster cars in that field, but I think I could have made some moves to get up towards the front on the podium, but I was kind of thinking long-term for the championship and just wanted to not risk anything. It's definitely a little disappointing. I mean, you know, that's how you know things are going well for you, if you're disappointed at finishing fifth. So it was a good race, though. I mean, a really good weekend overall. I think just kind of carried over a lot of momentum from St. Petersburg. Mm. We know they've got a really fast car, so it's a lot of confidence going forward.
4: It was a long break. It was a very long break. You said you had the momentum from St. Pete, and the old adage is you're only as good as your last race. But how do you keep your concentration? How do you keep that big moment? We talk about this in sports, and particularly American sports, a lot. How do you keep that momentum going with such a big gap going into Mid-Ohio?
6: Yeah, it's just kind of all about never taking your foot off the gas. Like, it's constant pretty much every week from that point on. It was prepping for Mid-Ohio, whether it's going for runs outside or looking at video and data and just prepping for the next one, just kind of staying with it, keep my mind active with it. You know, it's always hard when you have such a long break like that. It's kind of like another off season, pretty much. Yeah. It was about the same gap from like Atlanta to Daytona. So, but I mean, it was pretty much all about staying active with the sport, and whether, you know, that's coaching or looking at Mid-Ohio video, prep for the next one. But yeah, just to keep my mind active in it. That's kind of all I had to do.
4: An inordinately large amount of rookies this year, half the field pretty much, and we had another four debutants over the Mid-Ohio weekend. How easy or difficult is it to work with that? Particularly, I suspect, if you don't qualify where you want to, you're in amongst people that perhaps you don't know so well. And I think Shea and I said it in the commentary, rookies aren't just minding their own business for a year or a couple of seasons now. They want to mix it at the front. And in fact, you had a cracking battle in the second race with one of those rookies.
6: Yeah, it's the rookies are definitely fun to race with. You know, I was a rookie last year, so I kind of get where they're coming from with wanting to make an impression pretty quick. But this series is so difficult if you're a rookie. I mean, it's if you're a rookie, no one really wants to work with you. You're kind of on your own on that aspect. So I was very impressed with how Ethan Jacobs ran all weekend, really. He ran up front really well and managed his pace and his gaps really well in the race. So I was really impressed with that. You know, I've raced with Ethan for a long time now. So we've raced in SpecMex 5. We actually battled for the championship in SpecMex 5 back in 2024. So I've got a lot of history with him, and it's very nice to see him up there. You know, he's a great kid, great driver, so I'm sure that's not going to be the last time you see him up front this year.
4: I think you're right there. Ultimately, that second race came down to a tremendous scrap between you two in the closing laps. How did the thought process go for you as you were setting up for those last, let's say the last two or three laps? Because it was obviously going to be, I think, between you two. And then he goes through, and then you went through, then he went through. Was it better to be following rather than leading at stages in that scrap?
6: Yeah, it's always hard to say in this series. You know, it can really go either way. I was after Saturday, I was sitting with Jeremy and watching his video.
4: Jeremy Fletcher.
6: Yes. Yeah. And I was watching his video from his win the day before, and I was able to see how well he was able to control the lead on the last lap. You know, normally you don't really want to be leading on the last lap, you know, especially when we go to, like, you know, CTMP coming up, Canton Richards Park. Like, you don't really want to be leading on the last lap there just because there's that big long back straightaway that you'll get past. But I was able to see how Jeremy was able to manage it with Gresham Jared behind him. And so that's, I thought back to that on the last lap, and I was like, all right, I think I want to be leading here. And maybe if I can get through turn four in the lead, I should be fine. But I saw Ethan set up for the run, and I already made one defensive move, so I couldn't make another one.
4: Yeah.
6: And I saw him peek to the inside, and I thought back to that move I made on Jared back at St. Petersburg, and so I actually lifted out of it way more than I should have. I think looking back at the video, I probably could have sailed it around the outside and held it there, but I tried to cross him back over and get a run down into turn five on the outside because I've made that move a few times in the race, but I was unable to make that one stick. So at that point, I was like, all right, I messed it up. Like, I'm just going to settle for second place here, get some points for the championship, and move on. And then, you know, next thing you know, he opened up for turn nine, and I didn't really think about setting up for it there. It just kind of worked out. I lifted a little bit coming out through eight, set up and pointed the nose, and then just went for it. You know, that's really not a spot where you see a whole lot of passing.
4: No.
6: I guess in the MX-5 Cup cars, you can pass anywhere. So I had that going for me. But, yeah, I mean, these last laps in these MX-5 Cup races, there's no planning at all. It just kind of stuff pops up, stuff happens. It's so unique compared to other series that you see all the people, you know, set up for a few corners and make moves. But this stuff, you know, stuff happens every corner that you're never expecting. Like, you see a new situation every race you're in.
4: Yeah.
6: So it's that one on the last lap, you know, it's definitely one that I'm gonna have to add to my book for later on. But yeah, that was just such a fun race. These cars are a blast, especially at Mid-Ohio. You know, I feel like these cars are made for tracks like St. Petersburg and Mid-Ohio.
4: Yeah.
6: Which makes it so incredible to race on those places.
4: So you would have been, so what it sounds like to me, you would have been, or obviously not happy, but you would have been content with the points for second place, with your championship rivals behind you. Ethan ran a great race. Will he be part of the overall championship? He might be, actually. I think he's pretty decent, Ethan Jacobs, as you've mentioned. But what you're saying is, when the opportunity presented itself, you went there. I've got to say, both of you, excellent racing. Absolute respect between the pair of you. as well. And that makes, I mean, you had the confidence, even with a rookie, to make that move, which I think says a lot about both of you, to be honest.
6: Yeah, I was very happy that he didn't try to do anything stupid. You know, not that he would. I've known him forever, like I said earlier. But, you know, it's when you're racing a rookie, it's very unpredictable. Sometimes, you know, they're for the most part, they're pretty good with it. But especially after, you know, Daytona and St. Petersburg, they've learned a little bit. But, they really don't know a whole lot about the racecraft aspect of it. That's kind of the main thing that you see with rookies, that they'll be really fast, and then they get into a race and they're not really sure how to use the draft and how to push people and how to pop for air and all that. So that's the main thing with these rookies. But, you know, I was very impressed with how Ethan raced, especially that last lap.
4: Yeah, I think we're going to see a lot more of them, actually. As you say, you're only in your second year, and we're marking you out. We have marked you out, and you are sitting at the top of the championship. 10th to the 12th of July, Canadian Tire Motorsport Park. Not unlike the race that you've just done, a kind of longer version of Mid-Ohio, more drafting opportunities, because I always think of Mid-Ohio as almost three distinct parts. There's the start line to the keyhole, there's the keyhole, well, actually probably the start line to turn four, China Beach, then from there to probably to turn nine, Thunder Valley, and then from there back home again. So there's quite a few places you can get a bit of a draft on. CTMP is similar, or is it somewhere that's a bit different? There's obviously a very long straight, curving straight, on the far side of the circuit.
6: Yeah, it's definitely a little bit similar. I think you've got very unique corners. Like you've got, I think it's turn six is the one coming down the hill, that, you know, sharp double right corner. And then you've also got a lot of high speed corners that you really don't use the brakes a whole lot at CTMP in these cars. You're kind of, you know, just sending it through a lot of these corners, you know, pretty much just lifting out of the gas. That's why it's a huge commitment track. You know, I think, you know, I hope like all these rookies do well, but I think this is a track that if they're going to struggle at, it's going to be this one.
4: Interesting.
6: Just because it's such a, you know, how comfortable you are in the car kind of track, where you have to know the limit of the car very well. And if you're not comfortable with the limit, you know, it's very easy to make mistakes and go in the wall here. So that's one thing I learned last year, is that you have to be fully committed. Like you go through turn one and you're pretty much not braking through turn one. You're just kind of rolling off the throttle, and you might give it a touch of brake just to get the nose to turn, maybe on like an older set of tires, or whether you're in the draft or something. But you're really not doing a whole lot of braking through turn one. And it's kind of just lifting off and hoping for the best. And there's a lot of times that you'll see guys will, you know, hit a curb wrong, or they'll lift out of the throttle coming off the corner, and just and the car gets light and they lose it. So it's such a difficult track.
4: So turn one, is that top gear? Is that fifth or sixth?
6: I believe we're in fourth gear.
4: Fourth, okay. So fourth gear.
6: I'll have to take a look.
4: Off and back on again, maybe a feather on the throttle and back on again. Then you go up over that little kink, over the brow, and that diving left-hander down the bottom of the hill, which has got that awful bump exactly where you want to turn in, from memory. Then you climb up over the back again, and then you're coming down that hill towards Moss Corner, which is that big commitment. And it always looks easier than it is, that, but you've kind of got to keep your foot in all the way through there, because it's quite a steep run up to Moss Corner, that double right. And you, I presume you can use the hill to slow yourself down a little bit there as you're going up to that double right at the far side of the track?
6: Yeah, you definitely can, but it's always difficult when you're braking for that corner, because the car likes to move around so much. Just because there's so much going on between coming down the hill and then going back up the hill, and there's some bumps down there now as well. So it's difficult. You know, that's why we don't see a lot of passes in that corner. I mean, probably will in Alex 5 Cup. You know, you can never rule any corners out for passing, but the car moves around so much there, and you're towards the middle of the track anyway. But that's a fun braking zone. It's definitely one of the more unique braking zones that we go to.
4: And then it's out of that, through the little double left, get out of there as quickly as you can. Two rises on that long back straight. And coming to, I think it's turn 8, 9, isn't it, at the far end. I remember talking to Romain Dumas, who told me that in the old Porsche RS Spyder, the open top prototype, that in qualifying he was flat through there, the first part of that. And that blew my mind absolutely, completely. You're coming from a very high speed. And again, actually, the entry to that corner, I don't think there's very much slowing down going on, is there, Justin?
6: No, not really. Yeah, I mean, you got a decent amount of braking, but for the most part, it's not like a hard, you know, brake and long release. It's kind of just like a quick hit just to get the nose to set and scrub some speed off. But you're carrying a ton of speed through that corner and that whole section in general. It's really all about just being smooth with the wheel. If you have any little moment where the car starts to get away from you, there's really no saving it.
4: No,
6: it gets free and it gets tricky quick there. So it's another one that I think the rookies got to learn at that track. But yeah, it's a fun place. I mean, it's all high commitment stuff, and that's what I love about M5 Cup racing.
4: I love that place just for that, and the big draft down the back straight as well, as we mentioned. Yep, who's
6: that
4: good?
6: Should be exciting.
4: Who's good there then? Who are you? Do you watch other people? Do you watch other teams? You're in a great team, and obviously there's the shared data if you need it. But who out of your competitors do you think, well, I know he's good round here, I'll keep an eye on him?
6: Yeah, definitely always going to be the big three, you could call it. You know, you got Jeremy Fletcher, my teammate. He's been good there. I believe he actually won there 2 years ago, but he got a penalty. He got knocked back. So he'll be good there. You know, and then they got Jared and Gresham. They'll be good everywhere you go. I can't remember exactly who was fast there last year. I haven't really taken a whole look back at the broadcast yet. But I was actually pretty good there.
4: You were good.
6: Had an unfortunate motor failure. We're running in third place last year, so but I think our pace there last year is really good, and I felt comfortable with that track, so I'm hoping that we should be as good or even better this year.
4: We've been talking about, you were talking about mindset when you're leading the championship. Do you have to be careful, Justin, that you still race? You can't be overly conservative. You can't be too careful, because the difference between fourth or fifth, as you were at Mid Ohio, and 10th and 11th in a pack finish could literally be under half a second.
6: Yeah, you definitely have to think about it when you're racing, but also at the same time, you can't get complacent in the series. You know, I think that's one thing that we've been working on, is just that, you know, you had a 250 point lead, but that can evaporate in one race. So it's like, you just can't get complacent, and you have to keep going until the checkered flag falls at race two at Road Atlanta. You can't take your foot off the gas. So it's, our mentality doesn't change. We're always going for wins in every race. But, you know, if the opportunity pops up, you know, I'm finishing fifth. You know, I'm not going to be mad about finishing fifth at a race. You know, I'll take that every day. But the mentality going into a race doesn't change. The expectation doesn't change. It's just keeping our foot on the gas and still going for wins.
4: Yeah, well, wish you well in all of that. I've been talking about this racing for a long time in the Whelen Mazda MX-5 Cup, presented by Michelin Tyres, and we have, as you rightly say, gone all the way down to Motul Petit-Le-Mans weekend, Michelin Road, Atlanta, and literally one place change down the field can make a difference to the championship, and in fact has done in the past. Yep. In fact, a penalty for somebody else who wasn't in the championship once decided it. That was a crazy one where we were having to do the arithmetic on the fly. We wish you the best, mate. Thank you very much indeed for coming on. And listen, I know you talk to all your competitors. There's a really good, I know your competitors, but there's a good atmosphere in that paddock. And when you see the McCombie McAleer team, and indeed all the guys you race with, please thank them for us and on behalf of all the viewers and listeners for the superb racing entertainment that you give us, because I keep thinking it can't get better. And then you pull off a move like you did. I said it was a power pass. I said it was a pass that was worthy of winning the race. And if those extra points are what win you the championship, my friend, that was a great way to do it. Thanks very much indeed.
6: Yeah, thanks, John. We'll keep it entertaining for you guys. I know we try our best every time we hit the track, but we'll keep entertaining you and all the fans watching back at home. But thanks for having me on the show. It was a pleasure being back on here.
2: Justin Adekonis there.
4: Brilliant.
2: And we are going to bring back Nick Damon. Good evening.
4: He's not again. Been away.
2: Has he not?
1: Hello. I made a cup of coffee. I made a cup of coffee.
4: Did you?
1: Yeah.
2: It's time, Nick, for...
4: So I was being...
2: None of this. It's time for Nick's team-by-team review of the Grand Prix of Barcelona, Catalunya.
4: Barcelona!
1: Hooray!
2: And we start with Aston Martin.
1: Well, at least they started.
4: That's damning them with faint praise.
1: Well, Aston Martin have now fallen to being the worst team of all. They've fallen behind Cadillac. The only thing you can say about Aston Martin is that there was a major moment within the Aston Martin team because Lance Stroll outqualified Fernando Alonso, I think, for the second time ever. But apart from that, it's just kicking people when they're down. It's kicking a puppy. It's like anything more about Aston Martin.
2: Let's move on to Cadillac.
1: All their hopes are... so Valtteri Bottas got a bit closer to Sergio Perez. He managed to avoid getting penalties this week. Well done, Sergio. But the inability to run two cars efficiently is still hitting Cadillac. And they've yet to really seem like they're going to run two cars. They have braking problems. Valtteri Bottas was pitched off in one of the later practices. Perez was the last of the runners. Again, with a plethora of minor issues. The issue Perez was mostly having was that this was the first time on a high degradation tyre track, and the Cadillac was eating its tyres at a ridiculous rate. So lots of work to do. They do have an upgrade package for this weekend in Austria, so let's see if that gets them anywhere closer to the real back of the field rather than the absolute back of the field, Mr. Martin.
2: Haas.
1: Haas are in a bit of a problem, really, and it's not much to do with their drivers. So once again, they had a real dichotomy between the two of them. Ollie Bearman, who in the end didn't finish the race because of a technical issue, was having quite a reasonable run on the edge of the points, just outside the points, and not having particular issues with his tyres, whereas Esteban Ocon was chewing through the tyres at a rate of knots. So the problem for Haas is all the other midfield teams, the traditional midfield teams, are doing a much better job. And after the good start that Haas had, their development hasn't really come on. And they're now training at the back and not looking like they're going to pick up the points when points are available. So that's a long-term issue. It doesn't help, obviously, the value of either of the drivers because they're touring at the back. But Behrman still seems to be doing a reasonable job. But, of course, as we'll see, we get to the best team. His focus for next year is now definitely not going to be next year.
2: Williams.
1: Still too heavy. Still unreliable, and still we had two odd retirements. One was unique. This one has happened before. Albon was taken out by a wobbly camera. The camera came loose. No, it's not as bad as 1996 when a camera off. I think Berger's car came off and smashed a lazy.
2: Yes.
1: And broke both cars.
2: That took both of Ferraris out. I remember that one.
1: Both, and one of them would have won apparently. Well, would have, should have, could have. Yes, but this time it just got loose. And I think it wasn't very safe. And B, of course, you've got this quite heavy weight wobbling about the top of the car, which makes it a bit weird. Also, they weren't doing an awful lot. Carlos Sainz didn't manage to get any points in his home Grand Prix. Oh, actually, he's got two this year, hasn't he? I'm not sure which one is
2: well,
1: his home Grand Prix. This one
2: does he? Because between Monaco and Barcelona, a load of F1 journalists were taken to the Mad Ring to... report on the wonderful progress that's been made, and everything I've seen tells me this is not going to be ready.
1: I thought there was a lot of puff piecing going on, and they were talking about the one corner they'd finished tarmac in. I was thinking, what about the rest of the corners?
4: And why it wasn't the same
2: as... haven't been built, and the grandstands that haven't been built, and there's no landscaping being done. And
4: landscaping doesn't matter.
1: Let's remember, this is Spain. This isn't somewhere in the Middle East where they can throw 20,000 subcontinent
2: people,
1: workers at it. This is a place where you've got to, yes, no, subcontinent workers from the subcontinent. You can get more, but your people over. You can't do that in Spain.
4: The corner they were talking about, they were mostly talking about why it wasn't the same as the bank corner at Zandvoort.
2: Well, it goes the other way, doesn't it?
4: Well, yes.
1: That doesn't help. But yeah, so I agree with you. I think this is a very brave, brave PR stunt. I'd be very interested to see what they'll race on something. Whether it'll be any good, who knows? And whether they'll be able to see it, who knows?
4: When's it happening?
2: July.
1: September, isn't it?
2: Oh, is it September?
4: July, mate.
1: Is it? No, I'm sure. I think it's September. I apologize. Let me look at the schedule. Hold on.
2: Oh, yeah, you're right. It's after the Italian Grand Prix.
4: Yes. Yeah.
2: Oh, thank goodness for that.
4: There's time. There's time.
2: Yes, what, but through the middle of mañana, John, mañana.
1: And holidays. And we are almost in July.
0: Take a load of British brickies down there, it'll be fine. It'll be sorted.
1: I don't know. No, I'm not even sure.
0: That's living all right.
2: Let's move on to Audi.
1: I'm not sure of Oz. So Audi suffered the second unbelievably strange retirement. because basically they've been a bit rubbish and underachievy. And they were looking like they were going to actually achieve with Nico Hülkenberg, who without this situation would definitely be in the points. He was following Liam Lawson and poised to overtake him. Lawson goes off slightly into the gravel. So spits a load of gravel up and the gravel hits the kill switch and turns the car off.
0: So now you know whoever it was who got penalised for this had tape over the kill switch.
1: That was McLaren.
0: Yes, yeah, exactly. So that makes that look sensible, doesn't it?
1: They had tape over the neutral switch.
0: Okay. Still makes it look sensible.
1: I know. But you got, so apparently it's a million to one. It's a million to one
0: it's
1: chance.
0: It's not a million to one.
1: It is the first time it's happened. So now

0: Mercedes, one Ferrari. They also benefit from the fact that one Alpine got demoted. The Lawson finished ahead of Lindbad, but Lindbad was heavily handicapped by the fact that he had a deployment issue in Q2, which stopped him getting to Q3, which he was on for. So he ended up being further back in the grid. Fought through well, scored some points, and they got, 6 points for the team. So, yeah, RB, again, are producing a car that seems to get... Weird thing is, with a completely different set of regulations, they've once again produced a car that's quite benign and relatively easy to drive and relatively good at everything, but not great at anything. But it is there. It's doing that mopping up thing, isn't it? The points we've mopped up, they get mopped by RB.
1: Alpine?
0: Well, Alpine are also doing a good job of mopping up points. They are very definitely the fifth best team. There's an absolute gap between fourth and fifth. It's really weird how those four teams have just got this sort of, it's like the Premier League. It's not even the Premier League to Championship. It's Premier League to Division One. That's how far the gap is. You only have to look and see how, I think Hadjar was able to make up for a terrible start and get past everybody. But, so the best positions they could have got were seventh and eighth, because six of the top eight finished. And they finished seventh and eighth from the road, Alpine. Unfortunately, Franco Colapinto ignored the yellow flag and got a 10-second penalty, which dropped him down. So basically what happened was both Racing Bulls out-qualified Alpine. Alpine out-raced Racing Bulls, and the Alpine with the Mercedes engine and possibly, potentially, I've heard the rumours that Fernando Alonso might be back there next year for his 11th time in Enstone. But yeah, they are scoring points regularly, and they're probably going to end up fifth in the championship. And they are, and it just goes to show if you get an engine made in Brixworth rather than Villers-Châtillon, things are slightly improved.
1: Red Bull.
0: So, Red Bull, it's very hard to pitch where Red Bull are at. I mean, obviously, they apparently got the best engine, which obviously has caused no end of arguments. Max is a Max thing, and then he managed to pull the best possible result, which was fourth. It would have been fifth or sixth if it hadn't been for some other problems with other drivers. But he was there, and he drove around, and he didn't cause any controversy or make any mistakes. Isaac Hadjar should have been right behind him, to be honest, but he had a terrible start. I haven't heard whether it was him or the car. Dropped back about 15th, I think, or 14th. Mm. But then just eased through the field in a track that's not the easiest place to overtake until he got to the end of the top eight, and that's as far as he was going to go, because the ninth fastest car, which was Pierre Gasly or Liam Lawson, depending on what time he went past him, is so much slower than the top four cars. So you have... I think Red Bull have got some more upgrades for this weekend. Obviously, it's their home race, effectively, at the Austrian Grand Prix. So we'll see how they move forward. But they've got a much better car than they started with, but it still doesn't seem to be particularly consistent from moment to moment. And remember that Max Verstappen was 40 seconds behind the winner at the end. And that's not Max's driving. That's the car not going very fast.
1: McLaren.
0: Well... It's interesting because Lando Norris, I think, really, with a car that was, again, not as good as a Mercedes and this week not as good as Ferrari, maximised the result with a very good third, not very far off the lead, keeping it steady and actually putting in, I suppose you'd say, actually putting in a champion's drive to actually maximise what you could get out of the car. Oscar Piastri, not many people are saying this, but he's actually been quite poor over the last few weeks. He was 36 seconds behind, or 35 seconds behind Lando. With an absolute identical car, I think only starting a position or so behind him on the grid, and he was consistently very, very slow. And that happened in Monaco as well. He was very, very slow. He was much slower than when Russell was being held up by Hadjar, wasn't he? Mm. For 2 or 3 seconds a lap in Monaco, Piastri wasn't gaining either. So Piastri is absolutely not enjoying this car at the moment. You don't go from being a really good driver to a bad driver in 1 week. It's interesting that he's on a little bit of a dip, but no one's really talking about it.
1: Mercedes.
0: So George Russell looked like he was the belle of the ball all the way through Friday and Saturday. Unfortunately, the points are handed out on Sunday. he had the better of his young teammates, Kimi Antonelli, right at the point where he didn't, which was about six laps from them, where we're in the final stint of the race. Antonelli had a lot more speed. It was interesting, about 2 days post-race, Mercedes said that they'd actually made a mistake on the final stop for Russell and given him too much wing, which is why he was fighting oversteer, which is fair enough. I mean, that would have slowed the car down. But George, was kind of outraced by by the Ferrari, and he was also outraced by his teammate, to be honest. So

0: And he was, could only sit there, and I suppose think it's even Stevens now for when he ground to a halt whilst ahead of Antonelli in Canada. It's now happened to Antonelli, so it's one all for mysterious Mr. Hawk because the battery system's not working very well. But again, I mean, Antonelli, but what Russell shouldn't have got, I doubt we'll get, won't have got a massive confidence boost out of this, because when it all happened, Antonelli was ahead and pulling away. So we reach another track, and don't forget, this wasn't a very good track for Antonelli last year. In Hungary, he actually clattered Verstappen off in the first corner, or third corner, sorry. So it'll be interesting how he picks up and runs, but so far, I mean, he's just on a fantastic tear. But obviously, he's now got a new main challenger, someone who's actually done it before.
1: And that is Ferrari's Lewis Hamilton, the oldest Formula One race winner since Jack Brabham in 1970.
2: Oh, fantastic stat.
0: And, yes, who's now won, I think his the amount of time between his first and his last win is now longer by about 4 years than anybody else. Because his first win was in 2007, and now he's won 19 years later. So
1: Alonso could still beat that.
0: Record's broken left.
1: In the right car.
0: He could, if he wasn't right. Yeah, so that's not happening then. But yeah, I mean, it was a great. I mean, in fairness for Lewis, I mean, he's come from 2 years at least in the doldrums. We've seen signs that things are getting better as he's managed to get the Ferrari more his own way. I think the most significant thing, to be honest, is not how well he's done, because form is temporary, class is permanent.
2: Yeah.
0: And I think that Hamilton still is. I think Hamilton is still, with Max, the best race driver in the field. In a race, I don't think Hamilton's quite got that blistering qualifying pace, and that's the first thing to go when you hit 40. I think he has 100 something poles, but I think that's a little bit awry. The key point about all this is not that he won, which is great for him and great for PR. It's not even that he's now in the championship. He's not really, if we're honest about this. It's nice to talk about it, but Mercedes will sort themselves out and they'll start pulling away again. The fact is, he's got his teammate. He's got the Charles Leclerc, Ferrari's gone, but completely in his pocket.
2: Yeah,
0: Leclerc is making mistakes. The reason he crashed in qualifying was he was trying to replicate what Lewis could do around turn four, even though over a lap he was slightly quicker. He's got completely into Leclerc's head, and then Leclerc starts making mistakes.
2: Leclerc wants to change his brakes. Leclerc doesn't want to do any sim work because that's what Lewis is doing. He's completely blown his mind, hasn't he?
0: Yeah, and it's interesting because obviously Leclerc's never had someone he's raced against Sainz, and Sainz beat him certain weekends, but that was, I think Leclerc always felt, over a season I've got an edge in him. But when you find someone like Lewis Hamilton suddenly coming back into form, and you turn around and go, hang on, this is the guy who's won 7 world champions, should have won 8. And I think it's just that's the most interesting thing is what it's doing to Leclerc. Now he absolutely needs a reset after the problems he had. I mean, admittedly, obviously he broke down, didn't finish where he should have been in fourth place because I think they also had an electrical issue or a battery issue. But that was the most interesting thing for me. It was lovely to see Lewis win. It's great to see the Ferrari and wave the thing and have three English people on the podium.
2: Yeah. When was the last time that happened?
1: That was 58 years ago at Watkins Glen.
2: Who were the three drivers?
1: That would have been Jackie Stewart.
0: It was Graham Hill, John Surtees.
2: Jackie Stewart is Scottish, not English. So when was the last three English?
0: I don't know
2: English?
0: Last time was three English.
2: I don't think there's
1: ever been three English.
2: I don't think there's ever been three English.
0: Well, hang on a second. But was there never a point, perhaps British right back in the 50s, when you had Hawthorne, Brooks and Moss and the other guys back then, perhaps they got, I mean, I know whether they all got a podium back in the Van Wall days. I don't know, possibly. But yeah, I mean, I think three English people. I mean, obviously you had periods when you had Jim
1: Clark. They don't
0: Clark
1: race on English licences, so
0: Graham Hill.
1: It's a moot point.
2: No, but we're talking about English people.
0: It's never a moot point for us.
2: It's English.
0: I mean, Clark Hill and
2: who?
0: Surtees were running around at the same time, so they if you know that on X or whatever it may be, just
2: that's entertainment. Before I know Tim needs to move on because we've got another guest coming because John DeGeese
1: and it would have
2: wearing...
1: been really nice seg into that because they did that at Watkins Glen.
2: which is where we are, which is where we are this weekend. We'll get John De Geese on the line, standing by at the moment to talk about a bit of Le Mans catch up, some new regulations I want to ask him about as well. However, I do want to very quickly talk about Le Mans and to let you know that we have that first tickets have just opened, and Brian Sheehan has just let us know that they have opened their pre-registration for next year. First tickets, first, that is 1st-tickets.co.uk. And then you go to Event Le Mans 24 Hours 2027. So that is a pre-registration for next year, and it's going to be a cracker. What's coming up after us tonight, Tim? Are you going to roll in some of those Le Mans features that we haven't played, that we haven't got up on the archive yet, and we haven't played yet?
1: They've all been played. They've been rotating endlessly since the end of the race. But yes, we'll play some of those again after the show tonight, and we are going to take some overtime because we're running way behind schedule now. It's Midweek Motorsports here on RS1.
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3: and John De Geese.
2: Delighted to say that we've got a Double Stint feature for you tonight, and John De Geese, the man behind Sportscar 365, is joining us before he travels to Watkins Glen this weekend for the Sale in 6 hours. Talk about that in a little while, Mr. De Geese. I kind of almost now realise that I think I watched a classic Le Mans a couple of weekends ago. 10.8 seconds or whatever it was, 10.9 seconds between first and second, which is, depending on which way you look at it, the closest timed finish that, that we've had. And actually, we barely even talked about that. And even in the wash-up, we've barely even talked about that. It was actually a pretty damn good race.
5: Yeah, I was. I think we all sort of just were in that mode of covering it and following it. And then all of a sudden, it finished. And then we thought, well, Toyota won. Yeah. That's not a big surprise. But then it was a surprise because they had a lot of different challenges through the race, and this was arguably their the one that they fought the most to win out of their six Le Mans wins.
2: That they got so close 10 years ago, and of course there was a lot of chat about that in the build up. They've had years when, even without very much competition from other manufacturers and other cars in the top class, that they've battled the race, the clock, the elements, gremlins. And this year, they had all of that. They had all of it because they had probably, I'd say it is the strongest field in the top class that we've had in this current rule set. The race was fast, very little interruption. The temperatures were nowhere near where people expected, much warmer. They had failures in the race. Is it true that the car that won actually had some issues and they had to fix it on the fly, as they did with that fuel pump issue a few years ago?
5: Very similar to that. Kamui Kobayashi told me post-race that they had to go in, the car had to go into safe mode because they had a drive shaft torque sensor problem. So safe mode basically, this was something that was sort of built into the regulations after, I think, probably 2022. Was it at Portimao? I think.
2: Oh yes.
5: One of the Toyotas had to completely change its drive shaft because the torque sensor failed. And since there's been advancements where if the torque sensor fails, cars can go into these quote unquote safe modes where it reduces the power by a certain percentage. We don't know exactly, around 5-10% maybe.
2: Right.
5: And that's what happened in like hour six in the race with the car. And ultimately, it sort of was on off throughout the race, and the Toyota technical director, David Florey, said that they'd sort of fixed itself towards the end of the race. But this sort of explained why they had a bit of a pace disadvantage to the sister number eight car during the overnight hours. And it's just remarkable that the car got to the finish. It was fully classified, as far as we know, the results are official pending some parts that are that have been impounded by the FIA and ACO. But I think they would have flagged something here with this car already. But just remarkable that, you know, again, Toyota worked through an issue in the race and they got this car to the win, and arguably they're the most competitive race win they've had at Le Mans.
2: And pushed all the way by Team WRT BMW, who came in on the crest of a wave after that 1-2 at Spa, and under 11 seconds, as I said, at the end of the race. There will be people say, oh yeah, there was a couple of safety cars. Yeah, but not like five laps from the end of the race here, guys. There was a lot of green flag running at pace in the heat. Tyres were part of the story as well, which Michelin never want to be, but I think in a good way. I think the Michelins probably outperformed what they were expecting, particularly the mediums, because that's what most people were using, and they were right on the upper edge of their operating window. But BMW, so close. Andreas Roos said to me afterwards, he said, I'm just not sure how far we've come, that I'm disappointed with second at Le Mans, but they really felt that there was an opportunity there for them, and one or two other LMDH manufacturers might have felt the same, because Cadillac were in the hunt as well for a lot of the race.
5: Yeah, I think if the 38 didn't have its issues overnight, they would have probably been right there as well.
2: Yeah, agreed.
5: I think a lot of people were going into the event thinking this could be LMDH's year. We were sort of thinking that last year, too, and then the Porsche came so close to winning. This time, the BMW came even closer to winning. But I'd have to say this was one of the certainly one of the most exciting Le Mans. I think 2023 still stands out to me as being quite an epic race. But just to sort of see what Toyota had to battle through, and it sort of puts that team and manufacturer up there as one of the greatest endurance racing operations. Gary Watkins wrote a column for us for Sports Car 365 Plus, sort of arguing the point that, you know, this win now sort of puts them alongside the likes of Yost and TWR and even WRT to some degree because of all their GT3 success. But finally, Toyota winning a major race with competition. Everybody sort of had that asterisk on those other wins.
2: That's a fair point.
5: I think this really shows how strong of an operation they really are.
2: And again, battling through that adversity, as you said, I think that year of the fuel pump was the most incredible story. I sat with, I think it would have still been Pascal Vacillon back in those days, and did a half-hour interview with him maybe a week or 10 days after the race. And we put it, I'm pretty certain we put that into Midweek Motorsport at this sort of time of the year, the week after. We'd missed the Wednesday after. And when he explained the whole situation of writing code, sending it, uploading it to the car and all of that stuff, that's proper endurance racing for me. And this year, I think Le Mans, particularly in the top class, it had so many storylines. There was obviously the Toyota victory. There was how close BMW were. There was that absolute nightmare for the Mighty 38. They'd been quick all week. Both of their Cadillacs have been quick during the week. In some respects, the 12s perhaps had done a little bit better than the 38 in a while. But in the race, and it only has to be, doesn't it, the man from Le Mans, Sebastian Bourdais, when it all went wrong. And what a week they had. I mean, what a year he's had. He's won Daytona and had to give the watch back. His car's been on pole position for Le Mans and they'd had to give the gold medals back. That was a bizarre situation after we went through all of the presentations. And then he's in the car when the power steering fails and ultimately the car has to be retired, albeit after a few more laps. He's from Le Mans. He's 47. He must be thinking times. He's won everything else. He's won everything else. That brilliant, brilliant CV. You know, he's got to be wondering how many more opportunities he has for Le Mans, particularly as they went in this year looking so strong.
5: Absolutely. Obviously, he has at least one class win at Le Mans with the Ford GT, but that's not an overall win. No. You know, you could like ask, you know, people that have not won overall at Le Mans and won in class, and it's not the same thing. Wayne Taylor is an example, I think, that it comes to mind.
2: Good point.
5: Anyway, with Seb, I felt so bad for him, especially as he's on a contract negotiation year with the team, and I'm sure he's willing. I'm sure there's probably all intent to continue with them with Hertz team, Cadillac Hertz team Jota, but you know, maybe he's on that fringe of looking at what his future could be, you know, similar to what Jenson Button was last year. And who knows? I really don't know, but yeah, you don't get many opportunities or chances to go have the overall trophy sort of there looking at you straight in the face.
2: No.
5: And then to have that issue. Oh, it was just heartbreaking.
2: Peugeot underperformed again. Alpine were pretty good. And Alpine put themselves in the shop window. We still don't know what's happening with them, but the rumours of a buyout continue. BYD were strongly featured in the fan area of Le Mans, and that rumour will not go away. Those talks ongoing, but nothing signed. In the other classes, Inter-Europol, do it again. And Nick Yellerly, loving his time with those guys, and he said to me that, you know, when I asked him why are they so good, he said it's the setup of the car. He says everybody in that car has to drive to the car. You can't say, I think I'd rather have it this way or that way. No, they're having that car the way it is, and whichever way it is, and he wouldn't tell me, of course he wouldn't, and whatever it is they do, they've got the sweet spot in effectively a spec class. And they execute so well. There's not many people in that situation who do it 2 years in a row, John.
5: Yeah, three in the last four as
2: well.
5: Good point. So, it's unbelievable what a role they are on at Le Mans. Their sister car obviously finished second, 1-2. Not much to say. No. I think they're just a dominant force there, and really, I think they're one of the deserving teams to try to step up to hypercar. And we know they've been looking, they've been trying, and but it's a tough one out there in the market right now. But anyway, I think certainly it was great to see the 43 crew back in the top step.
2: Yeah, and what's interesting, somebody asked me this at Le Mans and said, yeah, I know it's Inter-Europol, and I know it's a firm of bakers out in their home city in the metropolitan area of Warsaw in Poland, but who runs the car for them? And I went, no, this is their team. It's not as if that is subcontracted out to a WRT or somebody else, John, as far as I'm aware.
5: Correct. Yeah, they're based in Poland.
2: Yeah.
5: Sasha Fassbender, the team principal, he lives there, and they work out of their shop there.
2: Yeah. Just brilliant. And, you know, they've had success in everything that they have done. The Pro-Am part of LMP2, hard fought as ever.
5: Yeah, absolutely. And I think it came down to a little bit of I'm not sure if it was a mistake or not. I haven't spoken to Dane yet, but Dane Cameron had an off in the 99 AO racing, I think, at Indianapolis, and that really set them back. And it was shaping up to be a good fight between them and the CrowdStrike by APR, Orica of George Kurtz, Alex Quinn, and Lauren Heinrich. And ended up being those trio that ended up taking the class honors in LMP2 Pro-Am. Again, another remarkable story for Lauren Heinrich in his Le Mans debut. In his LMP2 debut, he wins another big iconic race this year. Whatever. That's just amazing. But for George to get another win, I think this is his second class win at Le Mans in the last 3 years, if I remember correctly. And the strength of the Stewart and Samantha Cox led, APR team, that just shows yet another top team that is on the brink of maybe doing a hypercar.
2: Yeah.
5: It's great stuff.
2: I worked for Alex Quinn as well. I hadn't had much dealings with Alex, but I was tremendously impressed with him, as a driver and as an individual. The young Brit did very well indeed. In GT3, another long-time entrant, Stalwart, celebrating, I think it was their 10th Le Mans this year, 10th in a row for Tom Furrier, and came home with Ben Keating. Ben Keating rapidly making a case for the best ever AM driver in terms of Le Mans, certainly in the modern era when AM has been a mandated part of classes, and another win for Corvette.
5: Yeah, amazing story with this car, because this was Ben's first race back from shattering his elbow on a mountain biking accident. And I spoke to him at scrutineering. He was a day late coming into the race into the event because of all this travel issues. His flights were canceled and everything. And I asked him, I said, you know, you usually typically get all your driving done at the beginning of the race, maybe doing a quintuple stint, a quadruple stint, whatever it needed to be done to do the 6 hours. Do you think you can do that? And he says, honestly, no, we're going to have to change our strategy because I'm not as fit as I normally would be because I'm not training on the bike before the race. I think that was a quite reasonable thing not to do. But anyway, all of a sudden he goes into the race and does a quintuple stint at the start of the race, just like he normally does, which is an Ironman effort, not only for any bronze driver, but for a driver in his first race back after a serious injury.
4: Yeah.
5: And then to see Johnny Edgar do the same thing at the end of the race to deliver the win. Obviously, he's a silver graded driver, but deserves to be a full-on professional, so there's no surprise from his ability. But what an amazing run there. And then Nicky Katzberg getting another 24-hour win as well. Ben and Nicky shared their last Le Mans win in 2023 with Corvette Racing in the last year of GTEM.
2: Amidst all of that, I think we worked out that Ben got his full 6 hours in the first 8 hours, pretty much, of the race. In amongst all of that, not going over 4 hours in any six, which is the big thing that trips people up, logistically as well as physically and mentally for Ben, but logistically for the team, that was actually really smart work from all of them, and we wish them all the best. Great race, thoroughly enjoyed it. Enjoyed the week. We had a great time on Radio Le Mans and RadioLeMans.com. There was a lot of stories that came out of Le Mans, as they always do. I suppose the most important one in some respects is this 2030 regulations change for the top class. And whilst we didn't get the I's dotted and the T's crossed, in fact, I'm not even sure we've got the I's written and the T's written yet, but what we got was a framework, a working document, if you will, a white paper in British parliamentary terms, discussion document, call it what you will, for the FIA World Endurance Championship and the IMSA WeatherTech Sports Car Championship, that has been put in front of us, the press, the fan base around the world, and of course, the manufacturers. Now, there's a lot of... Now, let me get this... Let me put this in a diplomatic way. There are a lot of very interested parties in this. Each manufacturer wants something specific out of going racing, and therefore the regulations have to be all things to all people. That normally means if it's been designed by committee, it's not necessarily the best thing. However, the ACO have pulled off, and the FIA, who were heavily involved... president
5: and IMSA.
2: And IMSA, yes. President Salehem, I noticed, was shaking hands at the weekend of Le Mans. They seem to have pulled another rabbit out the hat because, generally speaking, John, it seems to have been a positive reaction, at least for the framework. It's something to start with, at least, I think, fair to say, from the manufacturers.
5: I would say almost every manufacturer seems to be in support of this, and the devil's in the details, and a lot of them sort of explain that. But from an overall perspective, speaking, I think, to almost every OEM representative after the announcement, except Cadillac, which we didn't have a chance to because it was running out of time, but I believe they're on board with it too, speaking to Keeley Bozen before the announcement. But Ferrari declined to comment, which is okay.
4: Very Ferrari.
5: Interesting. Yeah, so we don't really know their thoughts on it. We know Toyota is not the happiest. They were expecting to still be able to continue with four-wheel drive, which is a bit odd in my opinion, because it was sort of internally known months ago that four-wheel drive would go away and then the hybrid system would be enforced on the rear wheels. So our Jamie Klein spoke to their global motorsport director, and he indicated that it was a surprise to them that four-wheel drive is gone away and they're going to have to reevaluate things. And I find that a little bit out of line, but let's
2: it
5: wait
2: wasn't
5: to
2: a surprise.
5: 2030s.
2: What you're saying is wasn't going to be a surprise. The gist of it all, John, to break it down into very basic, is that at the moment we've got a variety of sets of technical regulations that permit people to build bespoke racing cars. You can use the LMDH spines with the spec gear. There's 2- and 4-wheel drive. There's the engine regulations are quite different as well. And ultimately right now we've got 3 different types of cars that are competing together in the FIA WEC, 2 in IMSA, with Aston Martin being a non-hybrid that compete in both. And what it boils down to is at least a single set of chassis regulations that gives at least some commonality between the regulations from IMSA and the FIA WEC stroke Le Mans. Is that too simple from my bear of a small brain?
5: No. The thing is that there's a single set of technical regulations. There will be based around a common, well, I shouldn't say common because it's not going to be a spec chassis, but it'll be a single set of chassis regulations, which is very important because the LMH cars have very different chassis than LMDH. And based on the discussions I've had, the chassis regulations lean more in the direction of LMDH. And even the possibility of maybe some carryover in parts, carryover in other things. There's going to be a new safety cell regulation for the cockpit for the cars. So everybody would need new chassis, but not maybe built from the ground up. If you're a BMW or a Porsche that are looking at maybe a more of a cost-effective program where they currently are running in LMDH, they could feasibly continue with what they have with some changes. And I think that's the real big selling point. Again, things haven't been fully defined, but that's the intention. That's the direction it's sort of going.
2: So we're not saying throw everything away that we've got at the moment, because clearly LMDH has worked really well. The LMH regulations or the hypercar regulations that allow for the building of a bespoke chassis, a bespoke racing car from each of the manufacturers who do that. How is that going to work? Will there be we're not necessarily saying we're going to keep the current chassis from the manufacturers who are doing LMDH, but there'll be some commonality. How does that work for the likes of Ferrari, Toyota, Peugeot, who compete with a chassis that is of their own design, even if not of their own manufacturer?
5: Yeah, you basically get a choice. Either you create your own chassis within those chassis rules, which are very similar to LMDH, and then also make your own hybrid system, or you go with the spec hybrid, spec one of the 4 chassis constructors that are out there now with Dallara, Multimatic, Ligier, and Orica.
2: Yeah.
5: So, and there's actually some talk that there might be some mixing and matching as well. So maybe you can create your own chassis and run the spec hybrid or vice versa. Mm-hmm. The slides that were presented during the press conference made it look like either or, but there was some talk afterwards that it could be a mixture of the both. But the important thing with the hybrid system as well, and it hasn't been defined, the power levels for that, battery capacity, it could be a little larger, battery, maybe a little more power. It seems like a few manufacturers are in favor of that to show some advancement from the first set of regulations, which were basically created in 2020. Mm. This will be 2030, 10 years on. So, I think there's still some stuff to be sorted out, but again, the idea with the hybrid system is to create the same amount of power as the spec one. And based on what I've heard, it could be regulated in a similar way to torque sensors, some kind of device that sort of limits the power or measures the power output and makes sure it doesn't exceed the single supplier option.
2: So a framework, as I said, the key thing for this is that all the manufacturers who are involved at the minute, plus the ones who are still sniffing around the edges and the ones who are going to come in next year, who will only have a couple, 3 years potentially, possibly even not 3 years at the regulations as they stand. The key thing here is that everybody gets something out of it that they want, John. But also the other thing, to my mind, is cost, and the worry has to be that cost can't be controlled. And I ask myself, why are they changing what they've got? And the only reason I think that I've been able to find for that is that technically they feel that they don't have enough control with the current set of regulations, and somebody could run away with it as it stands right now. As people are getting more used to what they're doing, they're unlocking more performance from the current set of regulations, and therefore they need a reset. I mean, is that reasonable?
5: Yeah, in a way, but I think the biggest reason is that the platforms LMH and LMDH are not as close together as I think everybody expected at the beginning.
2: Yeah.
5: And it's been really, really hard to balance these two platforms, both in the WEC and in IMSA, even just with the Valkyrie in the WeatherTech Championship as a non-hybrid car. We're seeing continuous BOP changes to try to bring the two platforms together enough for the FIA and ACO to put the BOP, you know, in a secretive form where we don't have access to it. But you look at what happened at Le Mans, it was a great show. So I sort of applaud. I think they've made some good gains this year in particular. The bottom line is that if you have a single set of regulations, it's going to be a lot closer to manage. And we've seen that in IMSA before the Valkyrie entered and how close things were. I think this is the main driving force. And also cost. Yeah, absolutely. Every manufacturer that I spoke to, except Ferrari, stressed that the costs have to remain at least the same, if not reduced in some way.
2: Yeah.
5: And that is apparently a pledge that has been made by the ACO, FIA, and IMSA to the OEMs to there's no cost cap. There's no regulations that'll state that. Some series have that, and that goes into a whole other can of worms. But I think the situation here is that the costs will remain the same. And those that have a little extra money, they could opt for their own chassis. They could opt for their own hybrid system to develop their own technology and showcase their own technology. But they won't be put at an advantage or disadvantage by doing that route.
2: There's so much to go on that. Listen, there's a huge amount of reporting on this on Sportscar 365. Go and have a look at it. There's been a lot of information coming out of Le Mans and coming into this weekend. Racing didn't stop last weekend, by the way. There was plenty going on. So I recommend you go into Sportscar 365 and scroll back to the end of Le Mans and start catching up on all the things we don't have time to talk about here. It is the sale in 6 hours of the Glen at the weekend, clashing again with CrowdStrike Spa 24. Come to that little nugget in a moment, John. But you talked about the Aston Martin Valkyrie here. At the weekend, the Aston Martin Valkyrie is going to be lighter than it's ever been before. And in fact, it falls through the lowest area that we thought we'd see a hypercar running in.
5: Yeah, and to be clear, it's the lightest we think it's been, because we don't see the WEC BOP anymore.
2: Good point.
5: Maybe it's happened already. I don't know, but
2: in IMSA competition.
5: So 10:30 is the minimum homologated weight for I believe LMDH and LMH, and this car will be running at 10:20 this coming weekend at Watkins Glen. I'm not super surprised. I know IMSA's been working very hard with Aston Martin and Heart of Racing to try to get their car to be a little more competitive. They've been moving around the weights and the power levels for the LMDH cars to try to balance it all. And I think this is the next logical step, as long as the car can run at that minimum weight. I don't know if
2: that's a good point.
5: The cars aren't only built for certain weights, but if they put it down to 10:20, I would assume it is able to do that. Nonetheless, it'll be interesting to see what happens there. Both specs of Porsches have lost a considerable amount of weight as well, which is interesting. All the cars in GTP have, but it's a bigger proportion on the Porsche side.
2: The Porsches are still the heaviest cars on the grid, though, aren't they?
5: Yeah, but they're not as heavy as they were earlier in the last couple of races. They were 1,100 kilos.
2: Yeah.
5: So you're talking about, what, almost an 80-kilo swing. You know, that's like putting a
2: core driver in.
5: Full, yeah, well, literally. Yeah. So I like the direction IMSA's headed, but we'll have to see how it fares for 6 hours.
2: And speaking of Porsche, Lauren Heinrich, we found out that Lauren won't be doing CrowdStrike 24 this weekend. He's still in, very much in with a championship opportunity. Obviously, he's switched around and he's had his points from two different teams. So if he was to win the championship, he would win it on his own. But he's back this weekend in the Sealands, 6 hours of the Glen, fresh from that Le Mans victory. I think this is really interesting, Le Mans victory in LMP2. I think this is really interesting. I suspect he's quite happy about it. I know the CrowdStrike 24 hours is a big GT race, but the opportunity to win a championship like IMSA, a championship, doesn't come along that often.
5: That's exactly what he told me about that opportunity. So he had mixed feelings, I think, because he's really close to the team he was supposed to run with, Schumacher CLTR.
2: Yes.
5: That's their big race of the year, the Spa, CrowdStrike 24 Hours of Spa, and Fred Makovecki's replaced him there in that lineup, which is interesting because Fred used to be a Porsche factory driver, but Porsche has no other factory drivers available for this weekend because of the clash, and that's also hit BMW. Anyways, I digress. The situation with JDC Miller is a really cool one because now Lauren sitting second in the championship after a bit of a challenging Detroit race, to say the least.
2: Yeah.
5: He's still very much in the title fight. I think 140 something points behind Jack Aitken, who's solo on points in the number 31 Action Express Cadillac because of the clashes with WEC. I think it's going to be really interesting to see how this unfolds over the course of the year, especially as they get to Motul Petit Le Mans, and if Felipe Nasr and Julian Andlauer, who he'll return to in the number 7 Penske Porsche for that race, if they're fighting for the championship, Heinrich versus Nasr and Andlauer, will Porsche put him in the other car, the number 6 for Petit Le Mans, or will they keep him in the 7? Because if Porsche wants to have two chances at the driver's title, you'd think you'd put him in the 7. So,
2: yeah.
5: Interesting implications. I know we're only like halfway through the season, but it you never know what could happen. But I think this is a really good storyline heading into the rest of the year in IMSA.
2: If Porsche can manufacture the fact that they're all on the same number of points going into the last round, I'll be tremendously impressed.
5: That's difficult with IMSA's point system, though.
2: Exactly right. Just on that, and we'll close on this, John, because. Again, I'm going to send everybody to sportscast365.com because there's been so much happening. Still, we have a clash this weekend between the Sealand 6 hours of the Glen and the CrowdStrike 24 hours of Spa. We know IMSA's dates for next year, and it's on pretty much the same weekend, the last weekend in June, which has become, since the Formula One date change at Spa, that's become the CrowdStrike 24 hours of Spa. And you've been speaking to Stefan Rattel, and he can't see a way to change this. So the likelihood is we'll have the same clash next year.
5: Yeah, we're expecting the calendar for GT World Challenge Europe Intercontinental GT Challenge to be released on Friday. And Stefan indicated to me that the date will most likely remain the same for the 24 hours of Spa next year. So it looks like we will have this clash again, unless something can be done in the interim. This clash was alleviated for two consecutive years in 24 and 25 by IMSA. The first year specifically to move it off of the Spa 24 weekend. And then last year it was officially because of a better network TV window for NBC.
2: Right.
5: But based on what I've heard, I think it was largely influenced by Mr. Kurtz, whose company is the title sponsor of the CrowdStrike 24 Hours of Spa.
2: Of course.
5: And George runs full-time in IMSA in the LMP2 class. So let's see what happens in the future. It's really affected things this year. I count at least 30 drivers that are impacted one way or another that could have done Spa that are at Watkins Glen or vice versa.
2: Yep.
5: A couple teams, manufacturers like BMW, Porsche, relying on non-works drivers. It's a difficult one, and I really hope it does get resolved in the future.
2: And as it stands right now, it's even worse for next year with IMSA's clash. clashes with Le Mans, because again we've got a test day clash with IMSA, and potentially if everything stays the same, I believe we've got the 4-hour mid or high or Michelin pilot challenge. Now I know that's at a slightly different level, but I think that's Le Mans weekend next year.
5: Yeah, that's what it is. It's been confirmed on both calendars, so we'll see if maybe IMSA considers moving that date. But like you said, it's not as impactful as a huge 69 car GT3 race.
2: Yeah.
5: Compared to the 6 hours at a Glen, I consider this a bigger clash.
2: Yeah, I'd agree. John, thank you very much. Travel well. Have a great weekend, and we'll speak to you soon and catch up on some of the stories.
5: Sounds good. Thanks, John.
1: John De Geest of Sportscar 365 with this week's double stint.
2: We're over time, aren't we? Sorry about that.
1: And
2: John and I always talk too much.
1: Well, Nick Damon talked too much earlier as well. So,
2: I've just been looking up whilst I was talking to John, because somebody asked, Johannes was talking about lucky number 7. At Le Mans, which was Toyota this year. 7, 6 and 5 this year had all won the great race 5 times.
1: Mm-hmm.
2: And so now 7's won it 6 times.
1: I think about 5 years ago we had this conversation about 7 being the most winning number at Le Mans, didn't we?
2: Well, It was tied up with 7, 6 and 5 until this year. It's not the easiest thing to find, actually, because AI is not very useful. But it's broken the tie now with 6 and 5. Now, I haven't researched 4, 3, 2 and 1 because I was kind of distracted while I was talking to John there. In the early years, the cars were numbered and indeed lined up for the start with number 1 as the biggest engine capacity, number 2 the second, etc., etc. So the cars at the front of the field with the smallest numbers were the biggest engine cars. So they kind of had the best. So, you know, if you were number 27 or number 42, you were probably in a 1.1 Simca or Alpine or something, and you weren't going to win overall. But if anybody can tell me how much better the low cars, no numbered cars, have done, I'd be interested. I'm sure there's somebody who can. So it was all tied up. Oh, hang on, the number 4 cars won the 24 Hours of Le Mans 10 times. So that is 1929.
1: That's a runaway winner then.
2: Oh, runaway winner so far. 29, 39, 67, 82, 86, 92, 2001, 2003, 7 and 12. All right, so now I need to do... So that's massively.
1: Can I answer another question we posed earlier?
2: Yes, go on.
1: The last time 3 English drivers were on a Formula One podium.
2: Yes, we thought there might have been not at all.
1: 58 British Grand Prix at Silverstone.
2: Wow.
1: In third place in the Cuba Climax, Roy Salvadori.
2: Yeah.
1: In second place in the Ferrari, Mike Hawthorn.
2: Yeah.
1: And the winner, also in a Ferrari, Peter Collins.
2: Excellent. The number 3, that's brilliant, mate, well done. The number 3 car at Le Mans has won 15 times. So as I go down through the numbers, the
1: number
2: 1
1: and 2 will be teams as well, surely.
2: Well, as I say, so the number 2 has won Le Mans 10 times, but 15 times for the number 3 at the moment. Oh, the number 1 car has won the 24 Hours of Le Mans 19 times.
1: There we go.
2: There you go. I think that'll be the winner.
1: Now.
2: Come on. We are massively over time. Good job.
1: So it won't matter
2: because
1: I did this story. Conor Zilic.
2: The 8th class won them on 5 times. Yes.
1: Jesse Love.
2: Yes.
1: Carson Hocevar.
2: Yeah.
1: And Cletus McFarland.
2: Yeah.
1: Are starring in a new NASCAR film.
2: Oh, are they?
1: Yes. As a boy band.
2: The Undaunt.
1: Except it's more of a rock band than a boy band.
2: Okay.
1: And this is to celebrate a first-of-its-kind collaboration celebrating two mm-hmm. cultural icons built on performance and life on the road.
2: Okay. No, I kind of get that.
1: Can you guess what those two cultural icons are?
2: NASCAR.
1: And?
2: Rock and roll.
1: The Rolling Stones.
2: There you go. No, I kind of get, honestly, I think that is a reasonable sort of pulling together. Particularly for NASCAR, when they're on the road for
1: 40 weeks a year, yeah.
2: Yeah, 30, whatever it is, 38 weeks a year, whatever it is. Now, in fairness,
1: the collaboration includes a NASCAR Rolling Stones merchandise collection featuring co-branded apparel headlined by the signature NASCAR racing jacket. Mm-hmm. Two limited edition NASCAR themed collector vinyl editions of the new Rolling Stones studio album Foreign Tongues out on July 10th.
2: Have you heard it? Have you heard that, by the way?
1: No, it's out on July 10th.
2: It's absolutely outstanding.
1: How have you heard it? It's not out yet.
2: Who am I married to, Tim?
1: Yeah, that's true. A custom NASCAR listening lounge show car appearing throughout Chicago leading into the NASCAR Chicagoland race weekend on July 4th and 5th. And original content highlighting the parallels between professional drivers and touring musicians.
2: Can I give a slightly controversial but incontrovertible view? Rolling Stones were always better than the Beatles.
1: Oh, yeah.
2: More enduring, better songs, and have gone on longer. I mean, you can't argue with the gone on longer, and I know there's various reasons for that, including people dying, which, you know, is not the Beatles' fault.
1: Brian Jones died, so that didn't stop the Rolling Stones.
2: I love the early Rolling Stones stuff. I love all the R&B stuff. I just think they've been... I was always, even in the 60s, when I was growing up in the 60s, yes, I am that old.
1: My sister went to see them live in what was believed to be their farewell tour when she was 14.
2: Which farewell tour was that?
1: So
2: yeah, exactly. Exactly. I worked in a nightclub in Sunderland where we had 2.5 times the watts on the PA system that the Rolling Stones had on their famous Isle of Wight concert, mm-hmm. which was pretty bleeding loud, ear-bleedingly loud. I went to see the Rolling Stones at St. James's Park. Yes, I did have to have a pass to go to that. Was that the late 80s, maybe? Yeah, it would have been. Just great. Just great. Now, I will say that since I saw the long Disney Beatles documentary, I have picked up the guitar to play more Beatles songs, but I would normally play more Rolling Stones songs than Beatles songs on my guitar, and not just because the Beatles
1: not just
2: played a lot more D7s.
1: Got Keith Richards' number in her phone.
2: No, and not just because I can't play a D7. You can't play a D7. It's easy to play a D7, and that was a D7th is a very Beatles chord. Rolling Stones tended to be more natural chords, but it's not about that. Anyway, come on, let's finish the show. We've let Nick go already, by the way, in case you hadn't.
1: That's all we've got time for, then.
2: Is it really? this weekend, Tim, we have
1: Watkins Glen, and that's over on IMSA Radio. And we have the WeatherTech Sports Car Championship. We have the Michelin Pilot Challenge. We have the Porsche Carrera Cup North America.
2: Just two races. I thought there was going to be a third race. I thought there was going to be a makeup race for that, and that's not on.
1: It's not on the timetable. I thought that.
2: No,
1: as well.
2: I'm quite surprised about that. Yeah, I put money on that.
1: We also have the Mustang Challenge.
2: Oh, Mustang Challenge around there is going to be magnificent. I'm really looking forward to that. Thank you to all of our contributors tonight. Nick Dim, as I say, we've let go. Thank you to Andrew, to John, who's about to jump, well, actually not tonight, but in the morning early, he'll be jumping on a plane to Watkins Glen or Rochester, as I'm sure he'll be jumping onto and then driving down from there. And thank you to Erin as well for setting up our Whaler Mazda MX-5 interview with Justin Adekonis, who leads the championship at the moment. We don't see them again until CTMP. I never cease to be impressed with the Mazda drivers that we have on the show, to be honest, because they are all relatively young, but they all clearly love their racing and are able to talk to us about a variety of subjects, not just what they do. And it's lovely. What's up next? What's in the playlist next? Come on.
1: We are going to hear from Howden Haynes.
2: Excellent. Howden Haynes is the H of Audi Sport, who won Le Mans a bazillion times and was made famous, I suppose, by Truth in 24, Progressive Motorsport. He and Dave Ward originally, and now Howden's running that on his own, and Wardy's off to pastures new. Can't wait to see what Wardy does next. I sat down with him before Le Mans and talked about a variety of subjects, including Audi diesel and drinks bottles. Is it drinks bottles or diesel?
1: It's drinks bottles this time, but if you hang around for another 3, 4, 5, 6, 7... If you hang around for another 7 hours 15 minutes, you'll get to hear the diesel one.
2: Excellent. Plenty of Le Mans content.
1: Or you can just go and listen to them on demand on the website.
2: I was going to say, they are there on Radio Le Mans or radio-o.co.uk. All of the features that we played at Le Mans. If you're in the US at the moment and it's the middle of the afternoon and you're thinking, what am I going to do for the rest of the night? Because I don't need to watch the World Cup. Up Swiss, by the way, as my...
1: The Americans don't need to watch until tomorrow when they play.
2: Oh, really? Who are they playing tomorrow?
1: Someone who's already qualified for the next round, so it's a bit of a dead rubber.
2: Well, it was Switzerland versus Canada tonight, and Sunderland's Granit Xhaka led the Swiss to a 2-1 victory. Sorry, spoiler alert. And I am contractually obliged, despite the fact that my Swiss mother-in-law is no longer with us, may her memory be a blessing, to say Hopswies on that. Thank you for your time tonight. Thanks for your ears, as Phil Anson famously once said. And we'll be back next week for another round of Midweek Motorsport. We're closing in on our 1,000th episode. 1,000 episodes. Well, you should know that. I reckon that's about 10 weeks' time.
1: I think it's a bit less than that.
2: Is it?
1: Yeah.
2: Okay. And we'll have some changes after that as well. We're going to slightly tweak what we do with Midweek Motorsport. Not massively, and you'll still hear some of the same voices as well. But we will celebrate. I'm expecting Tim on our 1,000th episode to dig up some of the best bits.
1: I'm just going to replay the 500th episode.
2: That's not the worst thing to do. As long as it has the Caterham
1: auction
2: bit in, where we all just corpsed.
1: The 1,000th episode will just be game shows.
2: Oh, do you think?
1: Yeah.
2: That's actually not a bad idea. The best of the game shows.
1: No, brand new episodes of the best game shows. We need to get some guest contestants in, though.
2: Are you going to revive Dancing with the Plas, then?
1: We can revive Dancing with the Plas, yep.
2: Right. Bumper episode tonight, nearly 90 minutes on the clock. It's super hot in the UK. Hopefully we've cooled you down just a little bit. I need a rehydration break at the moment. I'm sure Tim does as well. Thank you to all our guests. We'll be back with you at 8 o'clock UK, British summertime next week. Thanks for joining us. No time to explain. Rehydration in this house means Negroni, as far as I'm concerned. And that's where I'm going next. Thanks for being with us. Good night. God bless.
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0: this race now?
1: Yep, it's done now. We've done a full stint, so we did two stops, one mandatory and then another mandatory plus driver change. And for me, I'm done, and now we get Enzo back in the car.
0: And for you personally and for the team, how was that stint?
1: Personally, I thought it was okay on the start. We made a position and we kept the car in one piece, which was the most important. And then we tried to do an opposite change to what Campos was doing to try and win some time. And unfortunately, it didn't turn out well. We've lost a few spots, but we are gaining it back on the track, and yeah, we were making some good progress. And then now we're seeing if we can do another strategy to try and win back more time.
0: So that's the interesting thing, isn't it? Because this is a three-hour race for the first time, these strategies are not easy to plan ahead.
1: Yeah, for sure. It's super different compared to the other rounds that we're doing. Le Mans is very special and will always be special, and I enjoy being here. But for sure, we have to take every advantage we can. It's not where you qualify and you finish the race. That's kind of how it usually goes. But here, it's definitely strategy and knowing the timing of things and learning how you can take advantages of the slow zone and yeah, and that kind of stuff. And we're hoping that we can, you know, get back to where we were before.
0: Obviously, it's a very quick driver change. Were you able to share any information with Enzo? And what do you look to Enzo to do now?
1: I think Enzo knows what he's doing. But for sure, I did tell him through the radio that, you know, there is a lot of advantages through the slow zones. So we are trying to maximize that. And yeah, I'm sure he will figure it out once he gets in the car.
0: Okay, thank you very much. Well done, Danny.
1: Yeah, thank you.
2: Daniel Frost from the 85 RaceGP car. They are the championship leaders with, albeit only two races of the Michelin Le Mans Cup that have happened already, but consistency is key, and they're trying to get a top 10 finish where possible. Been very impressed by Enzo Peugeot in the small amount of time I've been watching him, both with the microphone in front of his face, if you like, you know how he presents himself, but also out on the racetrack. He's topped a lot of sessions already this year. And he and Daniel Frost, you can be at least two silvers in LMP3. There's no requirement for a bronze. And what we're finding, PMAC, is a lot of guys who've cut their teeth in single-seaters now working their way into the two-seater sports car world just for a bit of variety and give them an option if they can't progress up the single-seater ladder.
3: I think it's very prudent indeed to have that potential to move up the ranks. There's an investigation going on for a collision between the number 45 high-class racing Porsche, the 51 AF Corsa Ferrari, and the 95 United Autosports McLaren. So a three-car incident being looked into by race control at the moment. Very brief point on, I mentioned the Nielsen car with UN on it, not the United Nations. Thanks to Duncan Vincent, he's driver database informed. Unconventional AI is what it stands for, which is the CEO is Navin Rao, prototype racer. So there you go, that seals up that one. We now know what UN is.
2: Wonderful. Good bit
3: Can
2: of research.
3: Can you rest easy
2: there
3: now? Yeah.
2: Yeah. There's going to be a drive-through penalty for car 55, which is the AF Corsa Ferrari. And that car was in strife at the Ford Chicane a little while ago. What I don't know is whether they've done a driver change in that car yet to rotate their drivers. You can have done that by now, of course, because we're well over the drive limitation, minimum 75 minutes. But some teams have already chosen actually to get their first driver out after about 50 minutes, 5-0. And then in those scenarios, you do have to get a replacement driver in. It would be Tommaso Pasca to replace Pio Vanetti in his Ferrari number 55, if that were to happen.
3: Which has just had a drive-through penalty.
2: Yes, yeah.
3: Yes, yeah.
2: Precisely why I was talking about it.
3: Sorry, apologies.
2: No, it's okay. If you're doing a drive-through, of course, you can't then do a normal pit stop attached to that. It has to be an entirely separate visit to pit lane. And car 55 will be appearing on pit road in the not-too-distant future to serve that. You normally get three laps to be able to come in and do a drive-through penalty. So Brutal Fish leading by almost 2 minutes over the sister car, August Reber versus, well, Lucas Fluxer.

0: about to say, but that car now has lost a lot of ground. No, it's okay, it was a transponder issue. Briefly there, Fluxa is dropping down the order and then he's popped back up again. So it might be that Alcamella having to put that car in semi-manually, but the number 19 car is still running ahead of the others on the road. He's got an 8-second gap over South African racer Mikael Pitamba for Nielsen Racing. But the win for this race, barring any major issues for the 12, it's kind of all been won by Artur Rogan, because he had such a gap of 22, 25 seconds that when the three safety cars were deployed, that did him a massive favour by driving a huge wedge between he and actually the 20 car at the time and everybody else. Since then, the 20 car has pitted. Lenny Reed's taken that over, another son of Christian Reed, and that number 20 car has slotted into eighth position.
1: They're certainly busy at Le Mans Week, aren't they, the Reed family? Everybody between Jonas, Lenny, Christian, running cars, driving in cars, all sorts going on. No wonder Christian stopped driving.
0: Yeah.
1: Because no, I wouldn't have
0: the time.
1: Too much
0: management.
1: Yeah, exactly. Exactly so. Up in seventh overall right now, with the way that the pit stops are cycling out, is the leader in GT3, the Get Speed Mercedes of Anthony Bartone. Winner last year in race one of this event when it was split into two. But we'll need to hand back to Steve Jans, because Steve Jans has not completed his minimum driver time yet. So that will maybe be done at the next stop. And the gap is coming down in LMP3 Pro-Am as well, Johnny. Michael Hove is clicking along at his pace, but the drivers behind him are charging. The DKR Engineering number 3 of Quentin Antonel going very quick, or as is Felipe Fernandez Lazar in that Rinaldi Racing number 71. So the Porsche Leipzig instructor flying in that Rinaldi Racing machine.
0: Race leader now at the top of the hill through Dunlop Curve and underneath the Goodyear Bridge. He's descending towards the Forest S's. And this is August Raber, the 17-year-old Swede who took over from his teammate Artur Rogan. And I think Artur is generally the quicker of the two drivers, but there's not a great deal in it. And actually, going against that theory, a personal best for the car for August through that first sector, which he's managed to do in 36.2 seconds. More repair work to the back of an LMP3 car, and that is making sure that each of the two bullets are present. They carry the rain light, they carry the tail light, and they're just a good aerodynamic device as well. So in order to pass scrutineering at the end of the race, both bullets have to be present. And they are now attaching on the back of the 62, the Pro-Am Championship leading car, with cable ties, with tape, with anything that might work, that rear left bullet.
1: There's a lot of crews have paid attention to that part of the car. It seems to be a weaker point on these cars. And considering often how many of them are in close quarters with each other wherever they race around the world, it might be something that when the new generation of LMP3 comes along, when it's next evolved, that rear of the car perhaps needs a little bit of extra strengthening, because it does seem to be a bit on the fragile side.
0: Yeah, the problem is we're only just into a new generation of LMP3 cars as things stand, and they did address that. I mean, I forget which of the two it was, either Ligier or Duquesne, but even in the marketing they said the bullets are a lot stronger on these cars, or they're easier to replace. But the problem is, it depends where they snap and break and buckle, how much have you then got to attach a new cheese wedge to, and a lot of them are very vulnerably placed as well. Brutal Fish by Campus, first and second in LMP3 Pro-Am. Canton Antonel for DKR Engineering, well, he was way up in the non-Pro-Am times during qualifying, so Antonel is a big talent, 1.6 seconds ahead of Felipe Fernandez Laza in number 71. And the Get Speed Mercedes of Anthony Bartone is currently leading by almost a minute over the second place GT car, which is the SMC Motorsport McLaren. Let's go down to pit lane for a driver database informed pit lane report, and welcome to the race, Nick Damon.
2: Hello Johnny, hello listeners. The number 49, the high class racing P3, the Pro-Am class, rolled into the pits. The fueling man confidently began to try to think about attaching the the nozzle, and then he was waved off by the lollipop man because the car was too far to the left. It was too much into the running lane. It's a very, very narrow amount of gap they have to actually get these cars in, because obviously the fueling rigs are in front of the existing Le Mans pit, which narrows down the pit lane, so you can't sit too far away. And so then this huge amount of forward and back movement by the mechanics just to get the car close enough to the actual Bowser to not be annoying anybody. I think they've done a drive change as well. There's like a lot of tape on. They've had to go look over this car. I have no idea where the 49 is, but this pit stop will not have helped things. In fact, they were going to go, and now they're not. Oh, they left something at the front of the car as well. So not a classic they'll want to see again, that one for the 49 car.
1: Battle is getting really tight for the lead in LMP3 Pro-Am, with Quentin Antonell leading for DKR Engineering, but only by a second and a half from Rinaldi Racing's Felipe Fernandez-Lazar. Meanwhile, a few moments ago, the number three DKR Engineering car in the lead of category, Quentin Antonell bouncing over the kerbs, coming through the Forest S's and towards Tête Rouge. And actually, funnily enough, was popped for track limits there. And yes, it did break the track limits, but definitely not an advantage gain. But I hope that they haven't damaged anything underneath the car there.
0: Unsurprising for me is that Enzo Peugeot is now the fastest driver out there. He topped a couple of free practice sessions, at least one of them anyway, earlier on in the week. And the young man, Frenchman, I don't think in relation to the Peugeot family. I probably should have checked that when I was interviewing him just the other day, but the 85 Arches GP crew have picked a good one there, along with his teammate Daniel Frost. The problem is that Daniel Frost had one of those stints where he ended up behind the wrong safety car, and although Enzo Peugeot could now make a bit of progress through those cars in his near vicinity, some of which, by the way, are still GT3 cars, so ahead of Enzo, three GT3 cars right now. And if he can get by those, obviously that means a bit of clearer traffic for him to attack people like Alfie Briggs in the number 7 Nielsen Racing car, Lenny Reed in the 20 high-class car, and the VWT Mucha Motorsport of Maximilian Angelaert. It is very good to see Stefan Mucha at these races, taking close watch of young drivers coming through. Had a little bit of a chat with Stefan at Paul Ricard start of last month. Very little, if any, involvement in single-seaters now, Mucha Motorsport, which was a surprise to me. So he's focusing on DTM/GT3 running, and now a real area of interest is within prototypes.
1: He still gets behind the wheel every now and again. I remember the Nürburgring last year, driving one of his old DTM cars. It was a Mercedes C-Class. Noise this thing made. My goodness, it was loud. Fantastic. An hour and 15 minutes to go then, and heading towards the business end of this 2026 Road to Le Mans race, part of the Michelin Le Mans Cup.
0: And with an hour and 15 minutes to go on 91.2 FM Radio Le Mans, let's head to the pits again, and Nick. Go ahead, Nick Damon.
2: That's impressive. Yes, I think I may be confused myself. I've arrived at these pits. I'm trying to get the lay of the land. Watching the various LMP3s and GT3s wander down the pit lane. Now, I'm just trying to get a pit stop. It's pit stop to the 99 in the P3 thing. Now, I've misidentified entirely as somebody who wasn't. It's actually the Moore Motorsport team. And it'll be Tim Gerhard's getting in. He was hanging on the pit lane looking excited a couple of minutes ago. So came in from sixth overall in the top level. This one's actually quite a clean stop so far. For example, they actually parked it in the right place and they put the fuel in. Now they run around for the tyres. And the departing driver, who was Max van der Schnell, an all-Dutch team, looking on as they get the cargo. Ah, no, hang on a second, they've got a bit of a problem. They've also got an issue. I can't remember what you call them, but I always call them the cheese wedges at the back. They have an errant cheese wedge as well on the right-hand side. So they are having to do a bit of... Hopefully you can hear the hammer. Can you hear the hammer? They're whacking away at some very expensive carbon fibre diffuser. They're going to drill some holes and they're going to cable tie the what did you call it, Johnny?
0: Well, Gary Robertshaw's name for them at United Autosports was always the Bullet.
2: No, it's a cheese wedge. Well, much better name.
0: When you order them, they're called Bullets on the catalogue from an LMP3.
2: But hang on,
0: Argos.
2: I just turned the other way. I think our leader's in the pit.
0: Yes, car 12.
2: Car 12, yes. So this is the advantage of being down here. I'm going to walk too far. I'm very old, you know. So the car 12 comes in. He's parked in the right place, which is a good start. Windscreen being cleared. Fuel. I don't think they're going to change drivers, though. So I think whoever's on the 12 I haven't got in front of me is staying on board. So there's no driver change, obviously, at the moment for that car. And they're running around now and doing a full tyre change. It's the tyres have been used before, I assume, just in qualifying. They certainly are not brand new. And the number 12 is enjoy a stop, which it doesn't involve the mending of a Bullet / cheese wedge. But yeah, this one looks okay, but no driver change on the 12.
0: Yeah, it's interesting, Nick, that we reckon there will have to be a driver change at some point, because Artur Rogin didn't do his hour in 15 minutes, but August Raber, the Swede, is going to stay on board by the sounds of things. They'll need to do another stop anyway. They can't make the finish from here, but they'll have to make sure that there is enough time. The other thing to bear in mind is that you can't do any of these long stops in the final 20 minutes of the race. So we're already within an hour of that, with an hour and 13 minutes still to go. Let's stay in the pit lane and go to the other end, pit out, and Joe Bradley.
3: Yeah, the number 16 Adjet Redan car has now got a new driver, the first driver that tried that car, Ajith Kumar. Ajith, we're on the pit wall here. Your job is done. And I've got to say, congratulations for bringing a car back in one piece, because that start was absolute chaos.
4: Thank you so much, Anna. Like, as we all know, Le Mans is probably one of the most challenging races. Personally, I'm pleased with my driving. Like I said, my personal best in the race, a 4.07. So I'm pretty pleased with myself.
3: How much quicker had you gone in the race than you had previously then? How much quicker was that?
4: The last time, I think... more than 12 plus seconds. Yesterday I did set a 4:10, but that particular lap was disqualified because of track limit. So I knew I could try and get into the 4:10s, but I'm happy. I mean, 4:07, personal best, first time ever at Le Mans, bringing the car back safe. It's so special. Le Mans is so special.
3: Job done, Ajith, and I'll leave you to take in the atmosphere. Here you are, standing on the pit wall. I know exactly what you're doing.
2: And so back at pit entry again, the other of the Brutal Fish machines has come in, the 19. Again, no driver change, so Mr. Flipser stays on board. Again, quite leisurely. I realise he's a time stops, aren't they? They haven't got to do him as fast as they possibly can. He did get a drinks bottle, but he didn't get a new driver. Fourth tyre just going on now. So a completely non-dramatic stop. Behind him, the number two, who I think is the number two car of Rinaldi Racing, that's come in and kind of lightly mucked up its entry and come in at an angle. However, that's the least of their worries, because you'll never guess what's hanging off the back of this thing, Johnny. Guess what's hanging off the back?
0: Is it a cheese wedge,
2: it's
0: Nick?
2: A cheese wedge! So the number two car also is going to need remedial. I'll tell you what, whoever makes those diffusers and cheese wedges have made some cash today, haven't they?
0: Yeah.
2: Blimey. Both the Liège and Duquesne factory have been knocking those things out on Monday.
0: Yeah, and also the tools and tie wraps that they are required to try and fix them as well. There will be an endless supply of those, I'm sure, with new packets being opened even as we speak. The number 8, Duquesne, has pitted at this point as well. But I can tell you that the first place car, number 20, is now pitted twice. And it does look like both pit stops for that car are good ones, as in they are slow enough at 2 minutes and 55 seconds. The 12 car, which reappears with August Raber still at the wheel, is 12 seconds adrift of the high-class racing Lenny Reed car. And it is now all about those two in LMP3, because they were the two that were separated by the safety cars, or separated more so by the three safety cars under that period of intervention. And we've now got a straight race between Lenny Reed and August Raber. What I can't remember now is whether we need the first driver in number 20 joining Lenny Reed back in that car or not, as the repair work continues on the rear of the number two car. This is what Nick Damon was describing, with the cheese wedge being reapplied.
1: The cheese wedge is also, it's not just the wedge. They have the lights incorporated within the wedge.
0: Yep. That's the main reason why they need to be present, because there's a tail light and a rain light. And, I mean, there's a little bit of aero there as well. But because the lights are integrated within that system, they have to be on the car at the end of the race.
1: And I can imagine that being part of that portion of the car make the cost of that particular part quite high.
0: So when you're seeing them pinging off and going into the fields and smacking into walls, those prices are just getting racked up. And are they ever going to be retrieved and sent back to the team? Possibly not. We didn't tell you about the off-track moment for Enea Frey in the Vectorsport RLR car. That happened at Indianapolis, car number 15, running in the LMP3 category, so i.e. not the Pro-Am division. And that car's now having to be lifted from its resting place in the gravel trap. But it's Enea Frey currently. It's Geronimo Gomez who did the opening stint. That was the car that was qualified to 12th place. So, again, two sections of the lap affected by slow zones between the two chicanes on the Mulsanne and the run out of Mulsanne corner down to Arnage.
1: The leaders in Pro-Am are near enough nose to tail going through the slow zone coming up towards Indianapolis 1 and 2. Felipe Fernandez-Laza for Rinaldi Racing trying to hunt down Quentin Antonelli. They've been having a right old ding-dong battle. One lap it goes the way of Laza, the other lap it goes the way of Antonelli. And both running Ligier chassis, so same equipment underneath them. And strategy-wise, fairly similar as well. Yeah, in fact, they're on exactly the same number of laps on their stint, so could not be more equal, this battle here. Can hear just if that's coming through on our feet, the gravel all over the road getting underneath the cars just sounds horrible.
0: Yeah, it's getting collected by hot sticky tires and then chucked into the higher reaches of the wheel arches of LMP3 cars, hence the rattle. But then that just spews gravel further afield and potentially onto the racing line as well. So Lenny Reed up against Argus Raber does not look particularly close right now, but it is there's a big question mark as to whether there is needed to be a driver change for either car. But I'm pretty sure that Artur Rogin got out before he'd done his 75 minutes, and Rogin was a little unsure when he spoke to Neil Cole whether he'd need to go back in or not, but he said, I will chat to my engineer. So that's the one car that could potentially win this race at the moment. The other is the 20, and that is the Lenny Reed car, which he shares with Philip Lindbergh. I seem to think that Lindbergh was in it for longer than the Artur Rogin stint. So they'll be hoping that Philip Lindbergh has done the required time and that they can keep Lenny Reed at the wheel of the number 20 car all the way to the finish. It will need to make another stop, though, because it's only made two. Three stops of 2 minutes and 55 seconds required. And although some cars have been in for four occasions, actually, that's the Alfie Briggs Nielsen Racing car, which had to serve a penalty, actually two penalties, I think, for car number seven. So that will explain the two extra stops that it has done compared to everybody else.
1: Out of Tête Rouge, then, our LMP3 Pro-Am leaders, very, very tight between those two. Quentin Antonelli holding off. In fact, Quentin, particularly through Sector 1, he's quicker than Lazar consistently through there, usually gaining a couple of tenths in that opening sector. And that's only from the start-finish line to Tête Rouge. So very, very quick there is Antonelli, although he's coming up against a little bit of traffic to contend with, which may give Lazar an opportunity to get a bit closer, but Lazar misses the breaking point. Coming into the Daytona chicane, maybe gets on the gravel. There's gravel all over the road, and into the slow zone he goes, but got the breaking point all wrong there. More gravel on the road here than there was in the 20s when the Bentley boys won here in Le Mans. Just, oh, so much has been dragged onto the circuit.
0: Yeah, I reckon Philip Lindbergh got out of the car at 23 minutes past 11. So that's his drive time done. Artur Rogin was getting out of his number 12 car at about quarter to 11. So he'd only done 45, maybe 50 minutes by the time he was handing over to Algus Raber. So in the final stop for car number 12, they're going to have to do a driver change, whereas the final stop for car 20, they will not. Now, I'm talking about potentially saving some time. You actually don't save time because they've all got to do 2 minutes and 55 seconds, and we don't really need to worry about the amount of fuel that has to go in either, because regardless of whether you've got a 15-minute stint or a 45-minute stint, the fuel nozzle goes on, it goes off again, but you can't send the car to the end of the pit lane short of that 2 minutes and 55 seconds. The SMC Motorsport McLaren is now exiting Tête Rouge. Would you believe this car is now third overall?
1: Remarkable. It's only done one pit stop so far. So a couple of pit stops still to do for the Gulf McLaren. We did think that Simonauer had got back on board, but I think it was a driver ID issue. So Gonzalez de Andres Martin is putting in his driver time at the moment and will hand over at some stage to Jean-Baptiste Simonauer, but they need to pit twice between now and the end of the race. So that might throw them back into the clutches of another McLaren, Michael Birch for United Autosport. They have done their pit stop. So actually, I would say, Johnny Palmer, that your net leader effectively in GT3 is actually United Autosport, and their McLaren. They're actually ahead of the Barton brothers. Gets beat Mercedes, but they've only done two pit stops. So United looking good for a win here in GT3 if they can keep it clean.
0: Yeah, so on course right now for a very good finishing position. Both McLarens have been doing outstandingly well, and Anthony Bartone sharing with Steve Yates, doing his level best as well. I'm now frantically searching through the regulations to make sure of something, because Nick Damon has just spotted one car doing a shorter type pit stop, and I'm making sure that there has to be three, and they all have to be according to this minimum pit stop reference time, which is separately published, awkwardly, so I then have to seek out an additional document. Oh, here we go. Right, at least three pit stops respecting the pit stop reference time must be completed before 2 hours 39 minutes and 59.999 seconds. So that is the first 2 hours and 40 minutes of the race. You have to have done three pit stops that are 2 minutes 55 seconds, and therefore everybody, if they have not done three stops yet, has another 40 minutes pretty much to do that.
1: Into Europol competition, their last pit stop, 1 minute exactly. So that's nowhere near it. The one that Nick Damon noticed down in the pit lane. There is another that was on 2 minutes 54, which is the ultimate number 5 of Gilles Aureaux in LMP3 Pro-Am. So that will not hit the mark either. Minimum pit stop time playing a factor here.
0: What I'm going to check now is, did the 34 car have some sort of longer stop and go penalty to serve, which would have been done in the team's apron area? I can't see 34 in the list actually from race control, so
5: drive
0: that would explain
5: maybe.
0: It. Yeah, but it wasn't. They actually stopped with the team.
5: Yeah.
0: By the sounds of things, it stopped in the pit box for, I don't know, 20 seconds or so. If the total time in the pits was a minute, must take you easily 30 seconds to traverse the pit lane here. That's a useful topic to look up for tomorrow's main race as well. How long does it take to do a drive-through penalty? Although you wouldn't necessarily lose all of that time compared to a rival, because you are still moving. Lenny Reed leads by 6.4 seconds over Algus Raber. So high-class racing in the 20, Brutal Fish by Campus in the 12, and then actually, Gonzalez de Andres Martin is doing a good job in catching those two cars up, because he's now only 25 seconds away from Algus Raber. 90 seconds adrift is Lucas Fluxer for the other Brutal Fish by Campos crew. And in LMP2 Pro-Am, there's only 3.5 seconds between Canton Antonel in the DKR Engineering number 3 and the 71 of Felipe Fernandez Larza. GG Classics, who did lead the race earlier on, now have George Nakas at the wheel, and George Nakas running in sixth position. The other kid to look out for is Julien Henrion, who's been doing so much winning in ACO Rules Racing. He was a Ligier European Series champion. He was a champion then in LMP3 at this level, as now the Inter-Europol competition car. Now, is that the 34 rather? No, yes. it was the 43. So it was actually Sean Rashid who Nick spotted doing the minute-long pit stop. And that doesn't explain it, because that was the other Inter-Europol competition car, William Carlson, having a moment at the Ford chicane.
1: Bizarre. All not well at Inter-Europol competition. They've had a great couple of years here at Lazare. Two LMP2 wins on the spin. And I bet we were talking about it. We need to go and see what the buns are like in their hospitality, because, of course, they are a big bakery firm.
0: Massive in Poland, yeah, Inter-Europol. So just about one of the biggest going. But they used to have a hashtag which was not just a bakery coming here to Le Mans, because they were, in those days, making a name for themselves as a racing crew. And, consistent winners now at LMP2 level. One of the cheese wedges, one of the bullets, has ended up right in the middle of the racetrack at karting/Corvette corner. So that is near the end of the lap, close to Marshall Post number 33. And there are local yellows. It's a double-waved yellow at Marshall Post 33. With a slow zone procedure prepared, but now the message on the screen is that slow zone is cancelled. So we're going to stay predominantly green, just one area that is double wave yellows. Just to warn everybody of a change of surface, i.e. there's a bullet sitting right in the middle of the road.
1: Fromage at Marshall Post 33, dearie me.
0: I don't know what the French for wedge is, but you can Google that. Fromage is pretty easy. But and whether it actually translates, I'll ask Patrick Trotter, one of our fabulous French families who we stay with every year, whether there is an equivalent of a cheese wedge direct translation.
1: Morceau de fromage.
0: Morceau de fromage. Morceau de fromage, we can call it from now on. I might allow Nick Damon to butcher that in his franglais.
1: Or ballet, which is bullet.
0: Okay.
1: I prefer morceau de fromage, personally.
0: Yeah, easier to trip over, mind you, and particularly if you're coming out of Corvette corner right now, because there's one right in everybody's path. 4 seconds the gap between Quinton Antonel and Philippe Fernandez-Laza, first to second in Pro-Am. So that's car 3 and car 71. And actually, did the morceau de fromage get collected? It certainly did, by one of the 23 events cars. That's the number 5. 23 events racing have a partnership with AF Corsa for this year, and I think some of last as well. That's the reason why the Italian Tricolore colours run on a French car, because they are almost a development team for future AF Corsa pilots. So those that are being picked up at maybe 16, 17, 18 years old, 23 events racing give them the platform to perform. And the guy down at 23 events who had a quick chat with 2 days ago, saying he's on the phone to Amato Ferrari 2 or 3 times a week with an update from their crew. So that is a big partnership that we should be paying attention to.
1: Wow. And they've had more than 23 events in this one race alone. they've had a pretty busy day out there. Jean-Baptiste Simonneau preparing to jump aboard the Gulf McLaren as his teammate Gonzalez de Andres Martin goes through the Dunlop chicane and underneath the Goodyear Bridge. Total fever overload with the Gulf livery on the McLaren, harking back to the long tail McLaren F1 GTRs. Makes you want to just slap on some Davidoff aftershave, which was one of the sponsors on that car at the time.
0: So it is, or so it was. Tête Rouge, the 77 SMC Motorsport car then, out of the fast right-hander and onto the Mulsanne once again. We're inside the final hour of the first ever three-hour Road to Le Mans race. Friday afternoon now, we can say, with a scheduled finish of 1 o'clock. The podium, by the way, it's going to be quite a wait for anyone who finishes on a podium, either in LMP3, LMP3 Pro-Am or GT3, because the podium after a 1 o'clock finish is not actually scheduled until 4 o'clock. So you can go out and explore Le Mans city centre if you wish and go a bit downtown. Although, well, there's plenty happening there, of course, today with the parade ahead of the main race. I think because there's so much track action arranged for the rest of the day, the podium could only be squeezed in much later on this afternoon. Michael Berch in the chasing McLaren is a good couple of minutes back now after that recent pit stop for the United Autosports number 95. Anthony Bartone still looking good for a podium, though. Although Valentin Hasclo will be one to look out for. He's in the 3-minute 57s. Bartone, 3-minute 59 last time around. That gap is only 13 seconds. So Hasclo trying his level best to get the number 10 on the podium. They are currently leading the championship car 10 in the GT3 ranks.
1: Interestingly, the last pit stop for the leading McLaren in GT3, Gonzalo de Andres Martin, 4:10.
0: Yeah. Yeah, now,
1: because I did think they were in dominant form and now are looking in a bit of dire straits as far as the wind's concerned.
0: That goes some way to explain his overall position as well, as third place in amongst a load of LMGT3s. So he's done one stop when everybody else behind him has done two. The exception is the United Autosports car, but they, I think, have had a couple of penalties to serve as well. Michael Berk is now in for United Autosports, surely to do their final 2:55 stop.
1: Right.
0: And that will tick off their third and final, whereas the SMC Motorsport car has only done one, and it spent well over a minute longer in pit lane. 95 Aston Martin in the papaya and black livery. Remember, McLaren are going to be back at the 24 Hours of Le Mans next year in the hypercar class with United Autosports running that programme. Very exciting, because we're eating with United Autosports this week to see the papaya jackets at meal times, all in preparatory mode then ahead of 2027. Let's go back to Nick Damon for an update from the pit lane.
2: Yeah, we've got the second place from Pro-Am, the number 3 machine of DKR Engineering, shared by, Angie Ramo and Quinton Antonell. They've done everything and are now sitting there waiting for the 2:55 to wind down. No driver change, so it's quite a strange situation as everyone just sitting back and having a collective metaphorical fag, obviously. Cigarette, sorry, for our American listeners. I think the 99 is going to be in trouble because they may be in cheese wedge trouble because they are about to go into pits again. I've never seen so many officials gathered around one pit. There's about four ELMS liveried pit lane marshals down there and scrutineers saying, I really think you need to do something about your car. In fact, I'll tell you exactly why, because the number 99's cheese wedge, they've just come in and the wedge has fallen off again. I think it may well have been their wedge in the middle of the road, because their wedge, which was stuck on last time, is now off again.
3: The 77 SMC Motorsport McLaren finally pays its dues for its second pit stop. Gonzalo de Andres Martin will hand over to his teammate, who's already eased the driver who started the car, climbing back in, Jean-Baptiste Seminar, who drove really well. Now, this strategy of waiting till within, what are we? We've only got another, coming up to half an hour window before this car will have to pit again. You're not allowed to pit stop within 20 minutes of the checkered flag, so we're just about half an hour away from that window. So, yes, this strategy is getting this car talked about. It's, would you believe, this GT class car is up to third place overall, which is quite incredible. However, it's kind of a distorted kind of position in the field, because other teams around it are pitting for their third and final time. This car will have to come back into the pits and have another pit stop. What that pit stop will consist of, other than sitting there for 2:55, remains to be seen. Whether they change tyres, there's been no refuelling gone on at this point. We have changed tyres and driver, like I say, so we're just sitting here watching the clock tick, and then this car will reveal all by the time we get to the checkered flag.
2: The 99, and the, because I think cheese wedge gate, or was it more so de fromage or something, is quite important. Now, but the reason they've been called in, because they lost their wedge, but what's happening now, the reason that the scrutineers and the pit lane marshals are very, very keen on what's going on is because what happened is they've actually got safety stays on the cheese wedge. So there's a wire connector, so a tether effectively, which means if it does break, and obviously they're being hit and they are breaking, it doesn't then fall off. It just flaps around a bit, looks embarrassing. I don't think the 99 refitted their tether last time when they fixed it about 20 minutes ago. Hence the reason they now have engineers who are checking the tether fix. One of the issues being the mounting point for the tether is also broken. So now they're trying to work out with the officials a tethering method for this cheese wedge that they're actually happy with, which appears to be a combination of, unsurprisingly, tie wraps and a slightly adjusted mounting point. So, yeah, it's interesting. This whole, you know, difficulty of getting these legality panels attached properly has obviously caught the eye of the officials, and they're making sure you can't go out with it just taped up and hoping for the best. It's got to be actually properly attached and theoretically quite safe.
0: Nick Damon and Joe Bradley with their pit lane reports, informed by driver database. We now need to look up the French word for tether to add to morceau du fromage, which is the French for cheese wedge. Aston Martin number 10 coming down pit lane, followed by the 51 Ferrari. Let's get back to Joe Bradley, because Joe, it's looking pretty busy in pit lane, because everyone's realised they've only got 30 minutes now to make their final stops.
3: Yeah, I'm just checking your name, because it's really long, Gonzalo.
5: With camera or speaker?
3: No, we're okay. We're on radio to the world.
5: Radio.
3: Yes, and to the vicinity. Gonzalo De Andres Martin. This is a very strange, I think, strategy. Second pit stop, very, very late. What is the thinking of the behind this?
5: Yeah, I am very happy racing this special circuit. My teammate Jean-Baptiste is a very, very good know this circuit, and the strategy is different, and I think it's good, but I have many time.
3: You were third overall, yeah, when you brought that car. That's quite an achievement.
5: Yes, very, very good strategy, but I think possible anything in the finish race.
3: Thank you, Charles. Muy bien.
2: And down at pit entry, we have the 12, the erstwhile, well, was the leader prior to the previous set of pit stops from Brutal Fish. And they have got a driver change. Arthur Rogion is getting back into the car, so you were right, Johnny. He has a few minutes still to do. The co-driver skulks away. It got very, very busy. Absolutely. Suddenly everybody realised that it was time. I need to ask you a question about the road to Le Mans, actually, just for my personal memory. Do they normally do fueling in the races which are outside Le Mans? Are they normally fueled races or not?
0: Not at Le Mans, no. That was the whole
2: point in the races.
0: The normal ones, yeah. Yes, they do, because they're two-hour races.
2: I just wonder, because a number of people seem to have fire suits on which aren't theirs. Like, they've suddenly gone, oh, we've got to wear fire suits, have we?
0: Okay. Well, you see, some are one-off appearances, so that they might be invitational entries, and therefore teams that aren't used to doing pit stops in their normal championships. We certainly have a lot more than the regular lineup, although it's pretty healthy in the Michelin Le Mans Cup. We have 58 cars, though, for today's race.
1: I suspect we're seeing such a rush to the pit lane because at the moment we've got a slow zone in the most of the first sector, all the way down through sector two and quite a bit through sector three as well. So the track is not a fast one at the moment. So everyone taking their chance to take, in some cases, that final pit stop. Now, a question on the pit times, Johnny. For that McLaren that's gone to 4:10 on one of the pit stops, does that mean they can then go shorter on another? Does every pit stop has to be 2:55 minimum?
0: That's the problem. I wondered whether SMC Motorsport were actually aggregating the time. So three times 2:55, and then you can just split it however you like. But that's not how the rules are written. Okay. You've got to do three stops minimum, and each one has to abide by the minimum pit stop time. So the 4:10 is a real mystery, and I genuinely think that was a mistake. And now the SMC Motorsport car has done two stops, 1:56, so that's bang on. The 4:10 is an anomaly, definitely. And then you've got to do another 2:55 before 20 minutes to go in the race. Nick Damon was shouting in my ears. Are you seeing more things to report down in the pit lane?
2: I believe I was talking at a normal rate, actually. Okay. The other one, the Brutal Fish Machines, is in. This is also a full service, which means that Matthias, I need to find his surname, minimum 19. Matthias Weiber's getting in, the Slovakian, and Luca Flatsenkross has got out as well. They are putting brand new tyres on this one. It's the most tyres I've seen so far. Brand new front, scrubbed rears going onto this one. So they are enjoying a bit of a fresh rubber for the last, 45 minutes. So they're going to give it a good old go. And they came in top of the third, but of course, with this, ow! Someone just thrown up. I just had the air jack thrown at me.
0: Oh, an air jack thrown at you?
2: You know, well, yeah, the
0: you're standing in the wrong place.
2: You know the pipe which they put the jack up with? So I'm standing quite a long way back on the inside. He just lobbed it at me. Right, I don't want him to win. So that's a 19.
0: What number was that? 19.
2: 19.
0: Okay, I don't think they're going to win, actually. But no, Brutal Fish by Campos may well do. The sister car, I know. But the 12 car has the better chance. The 19 is going to descend to 7th position. But, yeah, all of a sudden things have gone a bit wrong for Artur Rogent. Although it was a 2 minutes 57 pit stop. No, they haven't gone wrong because the three cars ahead of them on the road are yet to make their third and final stops. So even though the 12 Brutal Fish cars drop back to 4th, it should again be leading the race just as soon as number 20 High Class Racing, number 8 BWT Mukka Motorsport and number 4 Nielsen Racing make their third and final stops.
1: 10 seconds added to the next pit stop for the number 9 car that sits in 5th, the ANS Motorsport machine. Pit stop infringement. Now that car, oh no, it does still need to make its third pit stop. Also drive through penalty for the number 35 Ultimate car in LMP3 Pro-Am, which is running 6th in category at the moment. So that's going to make it difficult to make a charge for the podium with that hanging over them. But while the pit cycles are going through, Rinaldi Racing number 71 Felipe Fernandez Lazar has moved up into the lead in LMP3 Pro-Am, but the car they were battling with, the DKR engineering car, has done three stops. Oh, crash for one of the Ferraris. Number 83, AF Corsa. Is that Charles Fagg?
0: Yes, it could be. We caught up with him earlier on in the week. Joe Bradley and I, as part of our preview show, and is Charlie Fagg involved in the incident in the number 83 car? That will be another outlap if it is the case. He's certainly in an AF Corsa Ferrari. The other car for AF Corsa is Tommaso Mosca, who is also on an outlap. Now, what does the... It's number 83 being indicated. So that is Charlie Fagg. You're spot on, PMAC.
1: Oh, and just coming out of the pits. Just coming out the pits, and the tyre temperature wouldn't be up into its optimum. It's not a warm day, but it's not a cold day here at Le Circuit de la Sarthe. But maybe the tyres are not quite in their window. They're running the H2 Michelin, which is a hard compound, which at 18 degrees Celsius, it's not in its working window.
0: He's been right down the Armco barrier and stripping a lot of the CrowdStrike banner with him. I mean, not the first car to end up there, in fairness, because there were some, well, a lot of the Porsches in the Porsche Carrera Cup Brazil ended up in that sort of vicinity. And in this race alone, we've had a number 10 Aston Martin pretty close to that scene too. So Charlie Fagg just running out of road, coming over the rise and underneath the CrowdStrike banner bridge there. And he's parked up on the left-hand side. That car's going no further and is covered currently by a slow zone at slow zone number 2.
1: This could be perfect timing for the number 71 Rinaldi Racing car, because if the track is a little bit slower with more going on, the Rinaldi Racing car is coming through Porsche curves at the moment, Marshall Post 30, so they might be able to come in and get their pit stop done while the track is in a slower state. So game on in LMP3 Pro-Am. I mean, it's been a little bit more dominant in LMP3 overall, but the Pro-Am has been super, super tight.
0: Lenny Reed leads overall from Mathis Pluschkel. Hang on. I thought that was Gwen Boursier, our race director, but he's happy with the slow zone that is in place. So Lenny Reed leads in the 20 car from the 8, BWT 8 in second. Artur Rogent, though, is slowly climbing back up the order because one of the cars in front of him is now just pitted, Mikhail Pitamba for Nielsen Racing. So that's for its third and final pit stop.
1: LMP3 Pro-Am leader pits then takes the opportunity with 40 minutes to go then. Where will that cycle out with the number 3 car, DKR Engineering, Quentin Antonel, who was super quick in the previous stint, pulling away a little bit from the Rinaldi car of Felipe Fernandez Lazar, but has this multitude of slow zones played into the hands of Rinaldi?
0: Let's head back to Nick Damon, part of our pit lane crew, informed by driver database for 2026 on Radio Le Mans.
2: There's an issue with the 71. I'm not even sure they know there's an issue with the 71. They've come in, they've fueled it, they thought what we're going to do, and they've been pointed at by the European Le Mans suited marshal that they have lost their left-hand cheese wedge. And I don't think they knew it. They weren't ready with it. The left-hand cheese wedge is gone. The car's obviously had a side-by-side scrape. You can see it on the tyre, so it's been in this stint. And also down the side of the bodywork, it's got a kind of drab green into metallic green. It's kind of a weird combination of colours. And that car, the 71 Rinaldi, it is not going to be coming out of the lead because they're not going to get a new cheese wedge on in time for the 2 minutes 55 because they didn't even need to do one. They had no idea it had fallen off. They had no preparation. They found it now. The man has tie wraps, but this is a disaster for the 71.
3: And the 77 is back into the pits. Usually, that would cause a little bit of consternation in my little head because this is the car that literally has just pit stopped. I don't know how we confirm this, but I think that car has gone out having served its second 2-minute 55 pit stop. It's then come straight back in to complete its third and final 2 minutes and 55 pit stop. 55 second pit stop, that is. So this might be a bit of strategic genius. Yeah. It's losing less track time with at least one yellow zone that I can see out there. So I said we'll see how this plays out. It's quite canny how they've done this. They've just condensed the two stops in what is effectively one with an outlap and straight back in. The lights have come on. It's about ready. The 2 minutes 55 is about up. So let's see how the 77 progresses.
0: Well, this is what they were banking on, was either a late safety car or ideally a slow zone somewhere so that everybody else was going to be slowed up. As the 71 former race leading LMP3 Pro-Am car had a big, big moment coming down towards Tête Rouge, and there was a bullet left from the 71 car.
1: Great spot from Nick Damon. He's well informed by driver database and very observant too. The Rinaldi mechanic's still working on it, and that has put the M Racing car of Wayne Boyd up into the lead of the race in LMP3 Pro-Am, and indeed Rinaldi still carry on well over that 2 minute 55. Oh, that's a podium at Le Mans slipping through their fingers.
0: Yeah.
1: Oh, dear.
0: And you now understand why there was such a shock from the official once the news had broken down at 71 Rinaldi Racing to say, hey, you're missing a bit of crucial bodywork here, guys. They had no idea, and that is because of the semi-off-track moment from Felipe Fernandez-Laza right in front of the Charlie Fagg crash in his Ferrari. But Felipe Fernandez-Laza had already had his moment on the grass, which tore off the rear of the car. So Wayne Boyd is the new race leader for M Racing in Pro-Am from Julien Omrion. And in fact, Wayne Boyd has just done his best lap of the race with a 354.4. That's probably the best lap in class. Actually, it's not, because who's gone even quicker? Leo Robinson for Breton Racing's just done a 353.7. Meanwhile, Racing Spirit of Le Mans, Valentin Hascelot is now at the top of the shop. And Racing Spirit of Le Mans have done all of their required stops, I reckon. They've certainly done three, and the last one was smack on the time, unlike Kessel Racing's Giacomo Alto, because that stop for number 21 was only 2 minutes and 54 seconds. So they've cut it short as well in a desperate hope to close in on the race lead. Yes, they're only 2.4 seconds away from Hascelot, but they haven't served enough time in the final stop, PMAC.
1: Remarkable. But McLaren with the SMC Motorsports car are not out of this by the looks of things. They are behind the leading car of Valentin Hascelot. They all come over the line now. They're only 3 seconds behind, so that shows you just how dominant a day they've had. They've given away over a minute in the pits, a minute and 15, and they've just made it interesting for everyone, effectively.
0: Right.
1: So we're going to have Valentin Hascelot in the Racing Spirit of Le Mans Aston. Those cars have been quick in the main race. The Kessel Ferrari is there for now, but may have a penalty for a short pit stop. Then you chuck in Jean-Baptiste Simoner, who's been rapid in that SMC McLaren. Yep. It is game on in GT3.
0: Well, Garnet Patterson's just got ahead of Giacomo Alto in GT. United Autosports McLaren goes second. The Alto's car's going to be penalised anyway because it's a second short or thereabouts on its final stop. So that already puts Jean-Baptiste Simoner on the podium. And now can he stay within touching distance of Garnet Patterson to make it even better than that and squeeze ahead of Patterson into second to make it Aston Martin McLaren. But the question is, in what order are they going to finish? Because there's 1.8 seconds separating first, second, third and fourth in the GT3 category.
1: Fantastic stuff. Different makes, different drivers up there. It's just fantastic stuff. Valentino's claw to win here at home would be quite a boast. And of course, doing the main race as well, one of a very few drivers actually doing double duty.
0: Yeah. So if you're down at Arnage now, watching cars going out, you'll see the race leader in GT3 properly with company, because Valentin Hasclo in the 10 Aston Martin has on his boot lid the Garnet Patterson McLaren, the Jean-Baptiste Simenon McLaren, which has now got ahead of Giacomo Alto, and then the Kessel Racing car of Alto, number 21, which I think is set for a penalty before those four cars arrive back on the main straight just after Ford chicane. Let's head down to the pit lane again to get this pit lane report informed by driver database. And Nick,
2: yeah, Lenny Reed has brought in the 20 car. I didn't kind of notice it because I was looking at something else. We've seen how long they've been in the pits, because I think they are waiting, but they may have gone over 255. They've been for a while. There's been some patching out. That car's in the walls on the left hand side. It's already got some tape, it's got some breakage as well. I thought their cheese wedge was a little bit wobbly, and then looking at the rear of the car, it's probably okay. And they are away, so they probably were just in exactly 255. But the car has been in the wars, but it has gone away, and they are out and running now after their final stop.
0: If you're finding pictures, by the way, to enjoy alongside our radio-only commentary, I have no idea why the TV director's not covering a GT3 battle, which is nose to tail, first, second, third and fourth. They could be covered by a blanket, and they're seemingly invisible. But they're down now at Forest Esses and heading towards Tête Rouge. A stonking fight in GT3, considering we've had 2.5 hours of running already.
1: We're going to have to go old school circuit commentary here, aren't we, Johnny? for you off the timing screen in GT3. Fantastic. With Aston Martin, McLaren, Ferrari, AMG, Porsche in there as well. Matteo Cressoni.
0: 2.5 seconds. How far back is Steve Yant? So about 25 seconds, but he's got a fight on his hands as well, like you said, to Cressoni, who wants to drive a different manufacturer car every single year he comes back to Le Mans, it seems. He's had four different ones in the last 5 years, and he wasn't even in the race in 2025.
1: The car looks superb as well. That number 54 Dynamic GT is white, black all over. The colours of Perthshire Rugby Club. And I'm sure that's what they were thinking when they designed it. And then it just says purpose on the side. And they've got ever so slightly bronzy gold wheels on it. It looks
0: proper.
1: Superb.
0: Okay. Well, if only we could see it on our pictures in front of us. But we can describe it to you. No trouble. That's what Radio Le Mans is for at the end of the day. 91.2 FM around the track and around the world on radio-show.co.uk. We'll have the full race covered tomorrow and Sunday live from the Ford Racing Global Broadcast Centre. Lenny Reed is on lap number 30. He's got a 10.5 second lead in LMP3 for High Class Racing over Brutal Fish by Campus. Artur Rogan did indeed need to go back into the number 12 car. Lenny Reed stays on board the 20. And Luis Iglesias for ANS Motorsport, car number 9, is in third position. Just getting word in my ear, and yes, now it's confirmed, Garnet Patterson now leads in LMGT3. So Valentin Hasclo was leading. Is he about to get jumped by the second McLaren, who pulls out a line versus the BMW from WRT, which is a lap down? So that's not in the leading contention. An LMP3 car goes very wide right in front of this GT battle, but Garnet Patterson makes the jump and is starting to make a break now, PMAC.
1: Simenon is not out of this, though, in that Gulf McLaren. Clearly, the 720S GT3 McLaren has a lot of pace in this race, but it's almost got a bit of a throwback to a GTE Pro battle in the 24 Hours of Le Mans from 2018, 2019, where you've got loads of different manufacturers tasting with each other on the Mulsanne. As looking around the outside comes Simenon around Indianapolis 1 and then dives up at Indianapolis 2, and Valentin Hasclo has absolutely nothing for Jean-Baptiste Simenon in the Gulf McLaren. through Arnaz they come then, and Simonar looks ahead, and it's a similarly equipped driver, the black and orange, or black and papaya if you prefer, a United Autosport machine up ahead. McLaren 1-2 here in the Road to Le Mans.
0: Well, Valentin Hasclow, an ultimate professional, he's far more class than to drive into, block off a McLaren. He knew the game was up there at Indianapolis, and the two McLarens are streets ahead in terms of performance of any other GT car in this race. So Valentin Hasclow says, you know what, podium's probably just about the best we can have, as he shares this drive with Philippe Sager. He'll also be thinking about championship, because they arrived at this race as the leaders in the Michelin Le Mans Cup. They've got to get this car to the finish. And also, remember that it's 1.5 points ratio for this race, so you still get a decent chunk for finishing in third. He's got the cushion of the WRT BMW in behind him, which is not

0: Palmer on the rugby theme, that defined liveried black and silver Ferrari of Giacomo Alto. It's got a bit of New Zealand All Black strip about it. Again, I'm sure that was absolutely of no concern when they were designing that, but it looks fantastic, we can report.
1: Black and orange flag to two cars, both in LMP3 Pro-Am. The one is the 62 car, which is way down, but did lead the championship arriving here at Le Mans. Breton Racing and Leo Robinson. And they're going to have to come in, I think, to sort, again, a problem at the rear, no doubt, with the cheese wedge. So black and orange flag for car 62. And for the 71 car. Now, remember, that was Felipe Fernandez-Lasa, the former class leader in Pro-Am. And they were very surprised when an official says, you've got a cheese wedge missing as well. Well, they're getting the mechanical warning flag once more because that problem is clearly not sorted.
0: What a pity. What a pity for Felipe Fernandez-Lasa. It was sort of strapped on and has come loose, sadly, from that Ligier number 71 battle at the front of the field. And this is for position. Arthur Rojan leads for Brutal Fish by Campos, but High Class Racing with some great strategy with Lenny Reed on board are 1.7 seconds behind, and they have both done their pit stops.
1: Let's, with 27 minutes to go, head down to the pit lane again for a couple of pit lane reports informed by driver database. First of all, Nick.
2: Yeah, very quick one, which is more something to hopefully be a bit discussion from you guys. I know we're enjoying using the word cheese wedge, but I've just seen three cars trundle down the pit lane towards Joe Bradley, all of them with cheese wedges hanging off. Now, I don't believe that's all through contact, is it? So why are they all coming off? Is it because people are riding the curbs too much at this particular track? I mean, you follow these championships all season, Johnny. Is it a common occurrence for so many of those rear legality panels to fall off?
1: Unfortunately, it is. But okay. I think it's more prominent here at Le Mans because we're on a road as well. So road-going surfaces with added curbs here and there. I mean, I can tell you about the Felipe Fernandez-Lasa one, which was the surprise for 71. He ran over the grass on the approach to Tête Rouge, and obviously the grass and the wheels then in relation to the bottom of the car are going to be completely out of sync, and it's very easy for that rear cheese wedge to be ripped off. But yeah, it's not unusual for both a Le Mans Cup race and the LMP3s in a European Le Mans Series race for the biggest headache for most teams is reattaching one of these cheese wedges. Joe Bradley at the other end of the pit lane.
3: Yeah, one of the teams that were owing us a pit stop in from ninth place is coming with number 26, Breton Racing LMP3. Now, the car literally didn't have a pit box to get into because the number 62, the car that is next door to it, was in for its stop as well. They've had to bring out the trolley jacks and basically swivel the car around. There is literally a LMP3 size gap that is slotted into. Yes, it's serving its pit stop, but it's another one with the, I prefer the technical term, the rear bullet on the left-hand side. That's hanging off as well. It looks, maybe the problem is that it looks like the way that these bullets at the rear are fitted and just basically hanging from very, very femur looking struts coming from all angles, and it's as if they're just hanging in the air behind the rear wheels, and the slightest hit over a curb or maybe the slightest nudge from behind and the struts will deform and bend and break, and hence these bullets will come adrift and start getting dragged behind, which is what the number 26 car is having addressed now.
1: Yeah, like I say, the latest iteration of LMP3s, for instance, the Ligier P325, they were trying to make them more secure, but the problem, I think, the integral shape of a cheese wedge means that stuff can get in between it, or they can start to drag on curbs, and they're very susceptible to contact then, nose to tail. But it's interesting that the number 12, the Brutal Fish Campos car, has not had a cheese wedge issue. So clearly they're very strong on that car, and the High Class Racing car is kept in the clear as well. Now, you were saying, P-Mac, the gap's coming down between the two McLarens in GT3, and we've got other gaps as well condensing in the final 25 minutes of the race.
0: Yeah, it's nose to tail completely with the two McLarens. Still led by United Autosport, but the SMC Golf car is right behind of Jean-Baptiste Simoneur. Several cars under investigation for not obeying instructions at Marshall Post 1, and one of those cars is the High Class Racing car in second place that's 5.2 seconds behind the race leader Arthur Rojan, who's just done a 350.2, over 4 seconds quicker than Lenny Reed on the previous lap. That's remarkable. But the two McLarens are, I mean, the Golf car is

0: underneath the rear wing of the papaya and black United Autosports car as they break for the second chicane on the Mulsanne. Can Jean-Baptiste Simoneur bring this win back, having given away a minute and 15 seconds above the minimum pit time? Now, they might have had an issue they had to resolve. We don't know. But they are fighting really, really hard here for this win.
1: Just another thought. I can't remember exactly when that Jean-Baptiste Simoneur McLaren pitted, but did it pit under the safety car? And was it therefore waiting at the end of pit lane for the safety car train to go through? So that's why there was an extra minute or so, because it had a red light at the end of pit lane. So, and there's always an old argument, how much do you gain by pitting under a safety car versus the time you lose waiting at the end of pit road for the red light? But they're right in it now. They make no mistake about it. So you've got the young kid from Australia, Garnet Patterson, up against Jean-Baptiste Simoneur, who lives, or is certainly born, just south of Le Mans, 25 years old. Equal machinery, although probably set up slightly differently from different teams. And they're both heading into Indianapolis and Arnage right now.
0: So he wasn't even born when the Gulf McLaren F1 GTR, that this car he's driving right now, harks back to when it raced here at Le Circuit de la Cerf. After that, for the Gulf Longtail. Okay. Later.
1: It was pre-2000, which is when JBS was born in 2000, as I say, fairly close to Le Mans. Let's go back to the pit lane to Joe Bradley for another pit lane update, informed by driver database.
2: Yeah, Johnny, it was just a comment you were making about where the 77 car lost a minute. You can't make a minute up in this kind of racing. And then you kind of triggered a vague memory of that car having finished its first pit stop. It was then under some sort of safety car. And I think when we go back and analyse the race data from this, I think we'll find that is what happened there. So it might have been on paper a minute down from the pit stop time. However, track position-wise, it was right where it is. And I think this has been a really canny strategy here to take in two pit stops literally back-to-back with a lap in between. Has proved to be the case here. However, looking on screen there, it's not all over as they go into the Dunlop chicane and head out, just getting in amongst an LMP3 car that's broken up the battle a little bit.
1: Yeah, because the ANS Motorsport car, which is being driven very swiftly indeed by Louis Iglesias, wanted to get through, and Jean-Baptiste Simoneur saw him coming. It was a fully committed overtake, in fairness. There was actually a pass for position as well, because Iglesias wants laps back again versus a GT3 car. So it's a pass for position, as that was a huge squirrely moment for... Was that the 12?
0: It was the race leader.
1: No way.
0: No, I tell a lie. It was the sister car. Fourth place, number 19 of Matheus Reiba, going through Indianapolis 1, and the rear of the car came round. He must have been full lock, opposite lock there, to keep that car on the straight and narrow. That was nearly an aeroplane crash.
1: It would have been had he lost it. I thought it was into Porsche curves, but and therefore I'd like to know whether that was the race leader, because I think Rebar is ahead, the 19 car is ahead of Enzo Peugeot. So this car then is still on course for a very good victory, the number 12, a brutal fish by Campos. But as I say, if that was a harum scarum moment for Artur Rogent, he kept it on the straight and narrow just into Porsche curves and is still 8 seconds clear of Lenny Reed. The two McLarens are nose to tail as well into the second chicane this time. And I called Garnet Patterson not so long ago, the young kid from Australia. He was a young kid not too long ago. He's actually into his early 30s now, so he's older than the guy who's doing the chasing in Jean-Baptiste Simoneur, but still very much in his prime and has been associated with United Autosports for a good number of years now at LMP3 level and has driven LMP2s as well. So the dice is still on for fourth and fifth places overall. Third and fourth in LMP3 between Matheus Reiba and Enzo Peugeot, who continues to challenge and continues to try and force a mistake.
0: Peugeot on the headlight flasher there, trying to unsettle Matheus Reiba. I think Matheus Reiba may have unsettled himself on the previous lap with that enormous moment and great save, it must be said, coming through Indianapolis 1. really, really quick through there. But in that battle of the McLarens, they are nose to tail. I reckon a car length, maybe car length and a half as they come through Indianapolis 1 and on the brakes for Indianapolis 2. Simoner can't quite seem to line a move up just yet, but maybe just biding his time, maybe just building up a little thesis of information. Where am I maybe slightly stronger than Garnett Patterson? Where am I maybe slightly weaker? Where can I plot a move? There's 18 minutes to go. There's still time. As long as Patterson doesn't pull away, then Simoner still has time. What a battle this is.
1: Third and fourth in LMP3, still very much up for grabs. So who's going to finish on the last step of the podium between Brutal Fish by Campus and RHGP, the old foes from single-seater racing, things like European Formula 3 and Formula Renault around Central Europe as well. And these two well-known teams from that area of motorsport have now been welcomed into the ACO rules ladder. And could that mean a future for RHGP and Campus in the big race, I wonder, with LMP2s? We are not that far away from a big rule change in LMP2 from 2028. Although, of course, Friday of Le Mans 24-hour week is normally the press release week as well, the big press conference from the ACO, which is probably happening about now.
0: They announced the calendar.
1: Oh, is that out?
0: And guess where we're going?
1: Well, Silverstone would be the main guess, considering Motorsport News were brave enough to put it on their front page on Wednesday. Inter-Europol competition went off the road, and that was able to rejoin. I wasn't sure whether that was the 43 or the 34 from a long, long way away. So is Silverstone going to be an April race?
0: Yeah.
1: Okay. So therefore, another pre-Le Mans visit.
0: Qatar for round one at the end of March, mid-April for Italy. Quick turnaround to go to
1: still
0: Imola.
1: Still going to Imola. Okay.
0: Yeah, then in 2 weeks later. So we've got three races in 6 weeks to start the season. Then Belgium, Spa in the middle of May. Of course, here in the middle of June. Then, but only a month after Le Mans, go to Brazil. So the cars only get put straight on the boat or straight on the plane. Lone Star Le Mans in September, a couple of months off over the summer. Then only 2 weeks from Lone Star Le Mans to 6 hours of Fuji. And then you've got another 6 weeks or so, maybe a bit more, about nearly 2 months until Bahrain. 9-round calendar, an extra race.
1: We have had 9 races in the past when we used to go to Mexico. So that's not a first, but it's been a little while. First time this side of COVID, for instance, that we've had a 9-race World Endurance Championship calendar. We're now ticking over, or have ticked over, the final 20 minutes of this race. You're no longer able to complete a long pit stop, and every team needs therefore to have 3 times 2 minutes 55 alongside their neighbours. Now the McLarens are going to be side by side going into the second chicane. Jean-Baptiste Simoner just prodded his nose to the outside line, but could not get by Garnett Patterson, who's not going to be shaken from this GT3 race lead. Comfortably in front in LMP3 Pro-Am is still Wayne Boyd for M Racing. He's got a 2-minute advantage over Julien Henrion in the Motorsport 98 car. It's only 11 seconds now, the difference between Artur Rodgen and Lenny Reed, mind you, in the overall for LMP3 honours, and it's very close still.
0: Whoa, contact, sorry, Johnny. Contact between the two McLarens. Simoner getting into the back of Garnett Patterson, coming in through the apex of Mulsanne.
1: 0.4 of a second between the podium positions for that final step of LMP3. So this is all going into the brain box of Jean-Baptiste Simoner, if you like, into the internal hard drive of where he is best to overtake. And he's working out that his McLaren does appear to be stronger in a lot of the key places. He thought about a move around the outside of Indianapolis in then, wide on the approach to the Indianapolis corner itself, that banked left-hander. And is he going to charge his way down the inside of Arnage? Not confident enough on the brakes. They do avoid contact this time, and he's got a tad wide, mindful of the LMP3 car that will want to get by maybe before Porsche curves.
0: Just couldn't get the front end to bite there, could Simoner, going through the right-hander of Arnage. A lot of loose gravel around on the circuit, as well as his teammate looks on in the garage, the Spaniard Gonzalez de Andres Martin, who caught up with Joe Bradley a little moment ago. But coming into Mulsanne, Patterson covers the line. Simoner, I think, just maybe a little bit heavy on the brakes, a little bit late on the brakes, and nudged into the back of Patterson's number 95 car. As they come through Porsche curves, though, the gap increasing to all of 2.5 car lengths after 2 hours and 47 minutes of racing. Superb.
1: It's going to be a penalty for car number 11. Well, warning flags as well, but I think there was a separate penalty for the number 11 car as Luis Iglesias goes quicker again. Iglesias is quite possibly the standout star of the championship to this point. An unbelievable stint in Lucastellet at the start of last month. Sadly, the A&S Motorsport driver is not being able to shine quite as readily as we might have expected in this event, but Iglesias is definitely somebody to look out for in LMP3 in the future, and he is down in 10th position in LMP3. But Matas Rebar versus Enzo Peugeot is not yet decided. The gap first to second in LMP3 is actually extending a little bit. That was a much better lap from Artur Rogent in the low 3 minute 52s, where it's almost a 3 minute 55 for Lenny Reed. So it's now 13 and a half seconds between the 12 and the 20 car out front. We have less than 12 and a half minutes remaining, and the fight to feast your eyes upon is definitely between those two McLarens to win the Road to Le Mans in 2026.
0: What a drive at the front of the field from Arthur Rogent to pull out over 12 seconds to stamp the authority on this race. Fantastic stuff there, but you're right, Johnny Palmer, it is that United Autosports versus SMC Motorsport McLaren inter-manufacturer battle, if you like. Fantastic there between them, but I tell you what, Patterson is holding firm. Nothing that Seminar is able to do is able to break the deadlock just yet.
1: Also a good little tussle within LMP2 Pro-Am. So that's not done yet for the podium between DKR Engineering's Quentin Antonel and Sean Rashid. For the 34 car doing the chasing, they're coming out of Mulsanne corner now with the Luxembourgish team up ahead.
0: Mulsanne corner looks a little bit more like a rally stage than a race circuit at the moment. There is gravel everywhere, all over, not just offline, it's sort of pulling onto the line a little bit as well. The drivers will be well aware of it now, but it's got to be a little bit disconcerting, particularly when you're coming into that corner with so much speed and trying to scrub off so much speed. I mean, in a GT3 car, for example, you're hitting the brakes at 165 miles an hour and trying to get it slowed down to 50 miles an hour at the apex. So there's a lot going on, and then you turn around and there's gravel everywhere as you're asking for the power again.
1: Steve Yantz under some pressure. Now, this is not for the podium as things stand, but nevertheless, Matteo Crissoni in the dynamic GT Porsche that you were raving about so much earlier on, PMAC, the 54 car right on the tail then of the front-engined GT car of Steve Yantz, and that's the car he shares with Anthony Bartone.
0: Just as we mentioned the gravel at Mulsanne, there's been a slippery surface flag raised at Marshall Post 20. That is the apex point of Mulsanne. Seminar still keeping Patterson under pressure, and there's parts of the racetrack, I would say particularly the run into Indianapolis and Arnage, Seminar is quicker. Then on the faster stuff, the higher speed corners, Patterson's able to edge it out. Now that could just be a quirk of the setup, the way that these cars have been dialed in by their various crews, but also driver style as well. It doesn't get much better though. The United Autosports crew all watch on. Team owner Richard Dean glued to the television screen. Big, busy weekend for that crew.
1: Luis Iglesias goes faster again. We had this scenario in Lucastellet, round two of the Michelin Le Mans Cup, in that Iglesias' teammate had got involved in some early race squabbles, and therefore the car was in the lower reaches of the top 10. But Iglesias, I think he's only about 16, 17 years old. He's the standout star, as I've said already. 349.492, that's the fastest lap of the race so far. Easily missed, because he's down in, 14th position now, and 10th in LMP2. As Jean-Baptiste Simenauer, that time through, managed a quicker lap, and in fact the quickest GT3 lap that we've had so far. So Garnett Patterson is going to be pressurized all the way to the checkered flag.
0: Well, Patterson was actually quicker, but it was the track limits, so the lap is counted, but the quick lap won't be counted. 15 thousandths of a second between them on that last lap. That is how close it is between the two McLaren 720S GT3s. The McLaren machine that's kind of not in its first flushes of youth compared to some other GT3 cars, but proving at last here at Le Mans that it has the speed to win, that it is a good package, and particularly in a 3 hour kind of sprint race like this, I think this is really the wheelhouse of this car, I would say.
1: Yeah. Well, we have two McLarens in the main race this weekend as well, the 10 and the 58. Admittedly, they're not run by United Autosports or SMC Motorsport. They are Garage 59 entries. But once more, those cars are doing well in the World Endurance Championship. And I think as a car across a stint and then many stints, their driver combinations look very, very strong for a good result on both Saturday and, more crucially, Sunday afternoon. Second chicane, GT3s 1 and 2. And these McLarens have been inseparable from, well, about an hour or so ago, the 720S GT3 Evos. Ever since Jean-Baptiste Simonard got back into the number 77 car, he's given Garnett Patterson not a moment's peace. And Patterson is going to have to have a lie down in a darkened room for a long time after this. The amount of attention, concentration this is required.
0: Yeah, those four-liter flat-plane crank V8 singing, going down the Mulsanne, then through Mulsanne, gravel all over the exit of the corner. And Patterson, you're right, holding it off really, really well. And the black and orange, the black and papaya. Papaya, of course, the original colour of Bruce McLaren Motors, and think of the amazing creations that Bruce and his team made with they really defined the early days of Can-Am in America before Porsche came along with the 917, 10 and 30, bringing turbocharging in. And of course, what a heritage the company have in Grand Prix racing as well. But in GTs, changed the game with the F1 in the mid-90s, winning the race overall with the F1 GTR, and great to see the brand still not just active but really coming through with force. GT3 cars and a hypercar, the first prototype McLaren ever to come to Le Mans.
1: Yeah, so much history for the McLaren manufacturer, but then you can look at all the other car makers in this race and probably give good cases for those as well. This place just absolutely steeped in so many reams of books that have been written about the history of the 24 hours of Le Mans. But slowly and surely, the Michelin Le Mans Cup is building its own history, celebrating a decade this year. The first ever Michelin Le Mans Cup races were the GT3 Le Mans Cup in 2016, and then the following year LMP3s were added to the mixture. Still a fairly recent addition is the pro element of LMP3, as the McLarens again are probably a car length apart as they cross the line. 5 minutes to go, so that means we will have this lap and one more for the McLarens, but it's all going to be governed by where the race leader is, don't forget, who has just crossed the line now, Artur Rodgers. So I reckon, yes, this lap that Artur's just begun and one after that.
0: So the McLarens will probably be one of the last cars over the line. That's amazing in this battle for the GT3 win. And coming into the Dunlop chicane, Patterson had to shut the door hard. Simonauer had taken 0.2 seconds out of him on the previous lap and was right on his gearbox, right on the tailpipe coming into Dunlop, and Patterson had to go defensive. So Simonauer is just cranking on the pressure onto the Australian right now.
1: Back straight to McLarens. Can't separate them. Is anything likely to change elsewhere for the GT3 podium? Not at the moment, although Matteo Cressoni is right with Steve Yance. Now down the inside, Jean-Baptiste Simonauer had a little thing. He parked his car in the middle of the road, and Garnett Patterson had to react to semi-defend into the Daytona chicane. So he jumped a lane to the right and prevented Simonauer from braking that little bit late and block passing the equivalent car that he is racing. He's got another opportunity though now to try and pick up the toe. but the toe's not really in that much effect because he's racing exactly the same type of car. It's got all the advantages that he's got.
0: In LMGT3 form, the McLaren, the fastest average time they've been through in practice, 290 kilometres an hour. Not quite on the pace of the Astons in LMGT3, but slightly different here with the GT3 specification. But there's been nothing wrong with the pace of these McLarens in GT3. And can Simonor now in the Gulf car, can he put the heat on here? He is really cranking on the pressure. They come over the crest and now down towards Mulsan. Patterson has to go defensive there to cover off the move. Simonor is going to try and go again, and now for the cutback as Patterson runs onto the gravelly part as well. Is that going to give Simonor a good exit as they run towards Indianapolis?
1: He tried to hang back a little bit, did Simonor, so that then he took the wide approach into Mulsan. That meant that he might have been able to get on the loud pedal a tad earlier than the Australian. In the end, it was about even Stevens. They've also got a gravel trap now, which is slowly working its way out onto the racetrack. A point that you've already made. Will they be two abreast into Indianapolis? Please don't make contact here.
0: I think they did.
1: And down the inside will go Simonor. Surely that's the place now, as Garnet Patterson tries to block him off. They were absolutely level pegging going into the second bit of Indianapolis. And the confusing matter now is that there are three LMP3s all being held up by this scrap. If one of them goes by Simonor, that might then make the opening on Garnet Patterson's car for Jean-Baptiste, but he doesn't want to give up any road position. That was really close.
0: What a thrilling finale. They definitely rubbed ever so slightly as they came through Indianapolis 1. Talking there in a GT3 car, 175 miles an hour. Imagine that. And you just make that little bit of contact. They hold on, though, and Patterson had to get really, really defensive very, very quickly as they break down to 70 miles an hour. And, I mean, Simonor was absolutely up over the curve and almost inside the curve to the point where you think, track limits. Wow, this is, they're going all in here. I mean, a win at Le Mans, it's win or nothing. Here comes Simonor at the last sector.
1: Patterson throwing his car into the Ford chicane, almost backing it in. Now behind them, the race leader. So this is effectively the last lap board. There isn't one, but the 12 car now gets the last lap board. And the other thing is, if the 12 is able to get by Simonor, that separates the GT3 battle in one fell swoop. So Jean-Baptiste Simonor cannot afford to allow the 12 car through, because Patterson will be doing his level best then to block off car 12 to prevent prevent the chasing McLaren from getting the extra lap.
0: And Simonor wants that extra lap to try and break the stronghold that Garnet Patterson has on this lead. But I suspect the speed of the leader of Arthur Rogerny is going to go through. On the straight line, they have an ever so slight advantage to LMP3. And then on braking, it's an interesting one, because you've got more downforce, much more downforce in the P3 car, but no ABS. So it's a bit of give and take. The GT3, a well-driven GT3 car, difficult to separate them as well. I think Simonor is going to get separated here from Patterson. He's going to the defensive. He's actually trying to hold off a car in another class.
1: Yeah, because as soon as Artur Rodgen gets in front, if they were to finish in this order, Garnet Patterson would get another lap, whereas Jean-Baptiste Simonor would not, and that's going to decide it. So Garnet Patterson, surely he's going to be swallowed up by Artur Rodgen on the run down to the second chicane now. The blue LMP2 car, which is tucked in behind the second of the McLarens, is not on the lead lap. So Artur Rodgen's not under a huge amount of pressure himself. He's talking 16 seconds. Now, this is dream scenario for Jean-Baptiste Simonor, because it looks like the overall race leader will indeed be able to lap Garnet Patterson. He does that before the second chicane. So this will be the final lap now for the McLarens. That is confirmed as well. And Jean-Baptiste Simonor is running out of opportunities. I reckon his best is down at Mulsanne Corner. So what has he got up his sleeve? That corner is coming up.
0: And if you're Simonor, you are screaming in your helmet right now to the driver of the number 29 Forester car, which is a lap down, saying, back off. What are you fighting for? Leave us alone. We're battling for an LMGT3. When here comes Simonor, he's going to take his chance up the inside of Mulsanne. They touch. But Simonor doesn't quite get the move done and rolls across the defence with the LMP3, and it's a crash. They're both out. Simonor goes through. Simonor goes through, and the United car has been taken out.
1: My word. Jean-Baptiste Simonor almost was close to being involved with that himself. But Garnet Patterson is out. The backmarking LMP3 was involved as well. And they were three abreast, leaving Mulsanne corner. Now, is Jean-Baptiste Simenauer carrying any damage whatsoever? It's the 29 LMP3 car that has got hooked up in that. And we may even have to apportion blame to the Forestier Racing by VPS. It was so difficult to tell from that angle as to who was at fault, but it was always going to come to a head. This was the final lap after Artur Rodgen got ahead of the two McLarens, and it has been decided a number of corners from home, as it turns out. Absolute heartbreak then for Garnet Patterson in the number 95 car that he shares with Michael Berch. Here comes Jean-Baptiste Simenauer, but of course that incident is going to be looked at exiting Mulsanne corner as to whether Jean-Baptiste Simenauer was at fault in any way. So I think the GT3 result is going to be very provisional indeed. Meantime, we're waiting for Artur Rodgen in car number 12 to finish this race, to win the race with August Raber. He is moments away from the Ford chicane, and the checkered flag is about to be displayed. The focus appears to be on car number 85 for some reason. I'm not quite sure why that was the case. But there is Artur Rodgen. He gets the checkered flag then to win the first ever three-hour Road to Le Mans race. Jean-Baptiste Simenauer finishes as the class winner on the road. But as I say, they're going to look at that incident several times over at Mulsanne corner. Valentin Hasclow finds himself into second place, just 3.4 seconds away from the Simenauer McLaren. And Giacomo Alto, well, he'll finish third, but his pit stop was questionable at 2 minutes and 54 seconds. They were a second short.
0: Antonio Garcia, Le Mans legend in the garage with Campos Racing. Big, actually, as much of a smile as you ever see on Antonio's face. He's clearly delighted. So, coming into Mulsanne then, up the inside went Simenauer. The race leader was on the outside, showed a nose, touched Patterson, then touched him again. Patterson's clear of the corner. Then Simenauer goes to defend, and oh, Patterson gets it all wrong on the gravel and then over towards the LMP3 car, which I agree with you, Johnny, should have been nowhere near that scenario.
1: But my fear is there was a touch from Simenauer on the back of Garnet Patterson. Now, he'll say, I was being squeezed by the 29 LMP3 car. There's a lot to unpick there in that situation, and thankfully we don't have to do it. That'll be race direction and the stewards. Let's get straight to Joe Bradley for reaction.
2: Yeah, reaction not just from me, Johnny, but we've got... we're live, mate. Gonzalo, that was quite a dramatic race.
3: Yes, dramatic. I think it's a not better final with the crash of car of United, but it's the race, and I think it's a very good win for the team.
2: It was an excellent win and great pit strategy too.
3: yes, very strategy.
2: Muy bien. In fact, estupendo. Yes, and a very happy Gonzalo here. Well, yes, done, guys. Yes.
1: Gonzalo de Andres Martin, who shares the number 77 McLaren, SMC Motorsport McLaren, with Jean-Baptiste Simenauer, LMP3 Pro-Am. The win has gone to car number 78 of Wayne Boyd and of Dan Goldberg. Now, bear in mind, at the end of the qualifying session, they were 15th. Of 15 cars. They couldn't get a representative lap time in. In fact, their quickest was only a 4 minutes 37, where bear in mind the pole time was a 3 minutes 50. So they have come from the back of the field to the front in LMP3 Pro-Am to win it. And as you say, the grin from Tonio Garcia, I've seen that a few times out of the car, but when he puts the helmet on, he's such a mean racer behind the wheel of a Corvette, but obviously of Spain originally, so in the Campos crew as a result of that. To Nick Damon at the other end of the pit lane with this pit lane report informed by Driver Database.
4: With our winner, the co-driver of the number 12 car. What a fantastic performance, August.
5: Yeah, really, really good. Really happy with it. Very stressful at the end there on the last lap with the two GT cars battling in front of Artur, but he did a great job, great pace throughout the race, and so happy for the whole team.
4: It looked very chaotic out there the whole time. It seemed there was something always happening, bits falling off cars, people hitting each other. Was it as hectic as it seemed?
5: Yeah, there was a lot of things to manage in the car. I mean, with 50-something cars on the track, it's always going to be like that. And Le Mans brings a lot of action. There was a lot of slow zones, so full course yellows, safety cars. You have to be really aware in the car. But, yeah, we did a great job as a team.
4: Congratulations.
5: Thank you.
4: August Webber out of the number 12 car.
1: P-Mac, you've had a few more opportunities to witness the incident coming out of Mulsanne. It's a pincer movement with the 29 LMP3 car. You're right that Garnet Patterson was having a little bit of a moment, but there'd been a touch from Simonau to Patterson's car, the two McLarens connecting anyway, which forced Patterson wide. Then as he rejoins, Simonau is alongside him, but he gets squeezed from the left and from the right from the 29 LMP3 car. I did wonder whether Simonau had just been hustling a bit too much and the contact had caused the spin, but I actually don't think he had anywhere to go. You don't expect him to get off the throttle.
0: It would be really difficult for me personally to come up with a scenario there where you could say that was all Simonau's fault. And if you can't do that, I don't think you can give him a penalty, to be honest.
1: Fair point.
0: And we talked about how much gravel was coming up at Mulsanne. And that has played a huge factor in the outcome of this race. Because as soon as both of those McLaren drivers asked for the power from that 4-litre turbocharged V8, the rears just lit up. It's gravel everywhere. It was like a rally. I said that. It's like Barham Rally. It's just gravel all over the road. You also have to say that the 29 LMP3 car, and I know everyone's in their own race, but Roy Mouhas was not fighting for any position, was on the last lap, was a lap down, so should really be thinking about just getting the car to the finish. And in the end, he ends up in the barrier and takes the race leader in another category with him.
1: Really dramatic finish, and even though things were more or less settled in LMP3 and Pro-Am to a degree, the GT3 fight, even before it became just two McLarens, we had the Valentin Hascelot Aston Martin involved. Who else was there? Steve Yance to a certain extent as well, and Matteo Cressoni. Now, Giacomo Alto, his car, I've noted, has dropped to fifth place, and I think that is as a result of that pit stop that was too short. So it means that pit stop has dropped the car to fifth place and elevated Steve Yance and Anthony Bartone to third position. Let's get reaction, though, from LMP3 Pro-Am. Here's Nick.
4: With Dan Goldberg, obviously teammates of Wayne Bull. A great performance. You finished first on the road.
6: We did, yes. It's my first time here at Le Mans, and pretty happy with where we sit right now.
4: Absolutely chaotic race, though.
6: Yeah, my job was just to keep it clean. I started last. I came in about fourth or fifth, and really my whole thing was just avoid all of the chaos.
4: You say that, but the chaos often comes to you. How easy is it to avoid chaos but still keep up a reasonable pace?
6: I have a fair amount of experience. It's kind of the name of the game in some of the IMSA races, too, like Daytona 24 or Sebring 12-hour. So, just got to be smart, really look ahead, watch what's going on, anticipate a little bit of what's going on out there, and play it safe.
4: Great stuff, thank you. That's Dan Goldberg out of the 20 car. Winners on the road, though, there was a lot of conversation between Dan and a couple of the team members about a potential issue with that. They may have a penalty to apply. So we'll see what happens in the next 3 hours before they award the trophies, Johnny, but that one's definitely not assured.
1: Yeah, well, that's possibly one of the reasons why the podium has been scheduled for 4 o'clock this afternoon, so that all of the discussions can be had in race control and the various arguments put forward. I will say that we've already gone through the phase where Alcamel kind of greys out the non-finishers and the reordering of cars is done with respect to penalties that can't be served in the race. So, as I said, the Giacomo Alto Kessel Racing Ferrari will drop to fifth position because of that pit stop that was too short. So LMP3, the podium finishes as things stand. Brutal Fish by Campos, car number 12. The 20 high-class racing car and the number 19 Brutal Fish by Campos car. Remember, they were 1 and 2 not on the grid. They were first and fourth on the grid, but did run first and second for a fair bit of that race. So they've managed to get a first and a third place finish by the end of it. M Racing's LMP3 car, we just heard from one of its drivers, Daniel Goldberg, joined by Wayne Boyd. They were miles ahead of any of their nearest rivals, a minute and 38 seconds to be exact. But clearly that is all being checked as well. Julien Henrion finishing in second position for Motorsport 98 with his teammate Eric Dedonka of Belgium, and Kenton Antonel in the number 3 DKR engineering car with Antti Ramo, the team from Luxembourg, finishing in third. And it's GT3 where there was all change, because Jean-Baptiste Simonard, who'd been second for a long, long time in the SMC Motorsport McLaren with Gonzalo De Andres, end up winning the race for the time being. 3.4 seconds clear of Valentin Hasclo and Philippe Sager in the number 10 Aston Martin. Steve Jans and Anthony Bartone in the number 14 Get Speed car will be completing the podium. By the way, after this show on 91.2 FM, of course, we will stay broadcasting throughout Friday here at the 94th edition of the 24 Hours of Le Mans. We've got a walk around at the new manufacturer on the block in hypercar, Genesis. Then Ted Ryan. And then we have a Historic Racing News Le Mans special, together with the interview with Johnny Molan that John Hindhoff did, because Johnny can't be part of our team this year. Desperate to be with us again in 2027. But Johnny Molan's interview with John Hindhoff can be heard as well. And we're warming up, of course, to the 24 hours of Le Mans, with the next Le Mans session being warm-up, and we will be on air at 5 to 11 for that tomorrow. 5 to 12, should I say, for that tomorrow. I'm still catching my breath, frankly, BMAC, because there was a lot to digest in that, and really only I'm talking about the first half an hour. I'm still trying to process that.
0: Where to begin? Well worth coming in for that one. Wow, what a motor race. In terms of, you're right, the cerebral strategical aspect of the first couple of hours or first hour and a half, and then just the sheer dogfight between those two McLarens.
1: Yeah.
0: That is what we follow, what we love motor racing for, when it goes down to the wire, and there are winners and there are losers, and that's what makes it so exciting to follow. No idea how that was going to play out. If Garnet Patterson could have held off the golf car of Jean-Baptiste Simonard, but it just superb. And actually, one thing we should note, that United car was pointing the wrong way on lap one, was part of the initial melee, so did very well to be up there in the mix at the end. I'm sure they'll be really disappointed. I mean, to not even get a finish, of course, the car too damaged to carry on. But you've got to say, though, that the Gulf McLaren guys, Jean-Baptiste Simonard and the team, they really, really deserve that win, I would say. And because they're the McLaren Barcelona team, enhorabuena.
1: Well done. I like your style with that. What do you think of this new format? First time the three-hour race has occurred. I think it will continue for the next few years, for sure. The thing I like about it is, you know, the element of the Michelin Le Mans Cup through the rest of the year is an endurance and strategic race. And for the period of time we were doing 2 one-hour races, that element of strategy was kind of not there, because often, actually, half the race, two-thirds of the race will be held under a safety car anyway. There's a bit more wiggle room now.
0: I like it, yeah. I think it's much more indicative of what the teams, the drivers, the strategists, etc., will experience in the future, whether they go into the European Le Mans Series or whether they go all the way to the World Endurance Championship. Having a 75-minute minimum drive time, you've got time to do that with a three-hour race, and I think that's important, again, because in each of these cars, and either one of or both of the drivers are putting in a serious amount of investment to come and race at Le Mans, and therefore giving them that 75 minutes, very important indeed.
1: Quite right. I missed the last bit that you said, but I was agreeing with all the rest of it. So that, I think, is a good way to proceed, for sure. And, yeah, it sits nicely in that one of the European Le Mans Series races is not visited by the Le Mans Cup crews. So that means the next time that ELMS is in action at Imola, the Le Mans Cup cars will sit that one out, because, of course, they've been here instead. And I'd love to also see how that has potentially changed the championship, because RHGP, the number 85 car, had been leading. They still scored fifth place points, but they're brutal fish by Campos rivals will be right with them now, because after 38 laps, the winning car gets 38 points, just like the increased amount of points for a longer distance World Endurance Championship race. So plenty of action to come for the rest of the weekend. As I say, there's lots of content coming your way on 91.2 FM Radio Le Mans as well, live from the Ford Racing Global Broadcast Centre. We don't have a support race to bring you in the morning, but we do have warm-up, of course, for the main cars, together with our full build-up for the 94th edition of the 24 Hours of Le Mans. My thanks to all of our pit lane reporters throughout that first three-hour race for Road to Le Mans, bringing us the pit lane updates informed by driver database. So to Neil Cole, to Nick Damon, and to Joe Bradley. Thanks to Kerry Cobb in London as well, keeping us on the air. To Peter Mackay, keeping me well informed as well. I'm Johnny Palmer. That was the Road to Le Mans for the first time over 3 hours. And we will join you again for the main cars for tomorrow morning's warm-up. But before that, we have the Genesis walk-around right here on 91.2 FM Radio Le Mans.
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9: Few sporting events and fewer car races have been immortalised like the 24 Hours of Le Mans. From the often quoted line from the 1971 Steve McQueen Classic...
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9: The 24 Hours of Le Mans stands alone at the pinnacle of endurance racing. The race engenders memories for any who attend. And for many more, it becomes an annual pilgrimage. Welcome to the Historic Racing News Le Mans Special. Today in part two, we walk down memory lane with a couple of Radio Le Mans regulars to find out why the annual trek to Le Sarthe is so important.
12: Yeah, there is nothing. There is nothing in the world of motorsport, and very, very few people will ever get to experience that. There is nothing like being in the pits as the sun rises in the morning. It's unbelievable as you just watch the sun come up. Obviously, it's a lovely, clear day. When you've been rained on, you just want to get out. But, you know, so it's that whole 24-hour thing, it's the first 24-hour I'd ever done as well. And it takes you, it's an amazing experience. And I think, you know, in some ways, I've never experienced it as a fan. I've only ever experienced working. So I always think, oh, perhaps I should go as a fan. But I don't know if I enjoy it or not. I'm not a great camper, to be honest. I might be camp, but I'm not a great camper.
13: I remember when Le Mans was the only race that I did. And it would be this 1 week of the year, which was better than a holiday. Obviously, I used to take holiday from my day job. And this 1 week of the year, which you were looking forward to, you know, on Christmas morning, you would get up and think, when's Le Mans? Yes, we're on the way out. We're on the way back to Le Mans.
9: This is Historic Racing News, where motorsport's history lives. Now, here is your host, Paul Tarsi.
14: Greetings, and welcome to part two of this very special edition of the Historic Racing News radio show. Every year, we actually produce something principally for Radio Le Mans. We also run it on our own channels as well, which looks at something or other to do with Le Mans. I'm joined by Jim Roller, and my name is Paul Tarsi, and he and I both have quite a history at Le Mans over the years, and we've both... I've never actually added up how many years you and I have done between us, but it must be quite a lot, Jim.
15: More than 50.
14: Yeah, well, I've done 37.
15: Yeah, well, I've done 25, so that would... Yeah,
14: well, there we are.
15: More than 60.
14: Yes, well, my My dad used to go to Le Mans, and so with him, my brother, and me, I don't know how many Tarsi trips we've done to Le Mans, but it's probably over half of the races that are run. Anyway, enough of that. One of the things we decided to do this year was actually to talk to some people who probably voices that everybody knows. And we started with part one, which was with Robin Goodman and with Graham Tyler, both people who long-stand aficionados of the Le Mans 24 Hours would know. And I thought, well, let's bring it up to date a bit. I spoke at a very recent CART meeting, would you believe? And I spoke to Nick Damon and to Joe Bradley. In the first part of the show, we talked to Robin Goodman and to Graham Tyler about their memories, and that they looked back, dare I say it, a very long time. And I'm now with Nick Damon and with Joe Bradley, who are going to look back, maybe not quite as far, but Joe, I know that you went to Le Mans as a fan before you ever went as a pro. Nick, did you go?
12: No, this is actually my 20th this year, so it's amazing how it creeps up. Your first one was 2007, never been before. Going to say it now, not really had any interest whatsoever in doing it. I was a single-seater F1 sort of thing. The only time I'd ever paid any attention to Le Mans, I think it was like 98 or 99, when Alan was racing. I think it was Porsche. Because the previous year I'd worked with him on F1. And we were at the Canadian Grand Prix, and they were posting the results every 4 hours on the back of the Sauber pit. So we go and see how Alan was doing. And that was my only interest, or my mates going round. But no, I just, John asked me to do it in 2007. I think mainly because Joe couldn't do it. And I've been back every single year, apart from the COVID years. I mean, we had to do it down the line, so...
14: I love the fact that you said Alan asked me, not Alan McNish.
12: Right, no, well, when you see the man iron his underpants, you know him very well.
15: That's a
14: new
15: story.
14: There's nowhere to go after that. No, Joe, you went as a punter, and your memories of those early days?
16: In 81, wow, the 81 trip. Again, I was more of an F1 fan, and I discovered Le Mans. When you're a kid and you first get interested in this sport, there is kind of only F1 that's covered on TV. And then at school, in the school hall, we had a cinema club. And in that very same school hall was John Hindoff, who was in the year below me. So I never spoke to him. Didn't even, you know.
14: Still don't.
16: Yeah, I try not to. And they were screening, and this will have been in about 1975. They were screening Steve McQueen's Le Mans. And I saw this. And obviously that movie really does, like, for a kid who was a motorsport fan, it was like, wow, that, you know, the footage and the... And it was then that I thought, what is this thing, Le Mans? And I went out, and I distinctly remember buying Autosport magazine that by pure chance had the report from the 1975 race, which was won by a Mirage, I think. And from that point on, I started taking more... There was motorsport outside of Formula One. And through the 70s, you know, leaving school, becoming a mechanic by profession and by trade, a friend of mine who I worked with, we were both mechanics, decided to... Do you fancy coming to Le Mans? Absolutely. So we drove his MG... It was a brand new MGB GT. He was a very good mechanic, and he was a very good saver. And he bought a 1980 MGB GT. And in 81, him and I drove off and went to Le Mans. And it was in the days before the Piaget. And it took 2 weeks to get there. We bivouacked at Rouen and set a tent and what have you. I remember 81 was really, really scalding hot. And, I mean, I've told this story so many times about the track invasion at the end and the car, the winning car, the Jules liveried 936 Porsche of Jackie Hicks and Derek Bell not being able to cross the line. Well, I was part of that complete chaos that stopped them crossing the line. I got pushed onto the side of the car. I was dragged off by what I thought was a burly German mechanic who swore in German at me, I would imagine. Hurt like I, you don't know what, because I was sunburned. I was totally burned. I remember my mate, who'd done all the driving, by the way. He wouldn't let me drive his new MGB GT. He'd done all the driving. So by the time we got to Le Mans, he was completely exhausted. So I think he went to sleep at like 7 p.m. on the Saturday night and didn't wake up until 10 o'clock in the morning on Sunday. Something like that. I remember sitting at the Ford chicane. I have this ridiculous memory of where I thought, where I've distorted what was actually the truth, probably. Where I'm sat with me legs dangling over the barrier trackside. I obviously wasn't. But I remember it was like 2 or 3 in the morning, watching the cars come through the Ford chicane. And of course, 1981 was well before Radio Le Mans. So we hadn't a clue what was going on. You didn't have a clue. I mean, not a clue. There was cars going by, didn't have a clue of the class, who was in what class. You knew who won because obviously the rest of the crowd and the absolute melee that was created. It wasn't until the following Thursday that you bought Autosport and found out what you'd actually been watching, which is quite bizarre. And when I look back now, it was in the days before the current modern pit lane. Did 81 have an open pit lane? It was a closed pit lane. You never got anywhere near the pits, never got anywhere near the middle, stayed on the outside. And then my next experience of Le Mans was tagging along with my mate Hindhoff, who in our years after school, two petrolheads living in the same, you know, very close to each other, having gone to the same school, came together as petrolheads, racing around the streets of Sunderland.
14: Perish the soul.
16: Yeah, I know. And Hindhoff was in broadcasting, and I remember him ringing me. I'd just come off a night shift off my day job as a police officer, and I remember him ringing me on the Saturday afternoon, and I was waking up off a night shift, so it'll have been 4 o'clock. Listen to this, Bradley, and on his phone was the sound of the start. And it was like, oh, yeah, that's Le Mans. Yeah, didn't have a clue who was there, who was winning it. Because, again, I was more of a... I was absolutely Formula One with this on the edges of Formula One was all the other racing. And then I tagged along with him at this Radio Le Mans thing that he was talking about, and he went off every summer. I think his first was 89 or 88, 89. And then at my first, I tagged along with him in 96, which bizarrely is 30 years this year, 30 years ago.
14: Wow, that's 20 for you, Nick, and 30 for you, Joe.
16: I have missed a couple though.
12: Now, can I make a point? Obviously, it was child labour when it came to me.
14: Now, Nick, you went as you say from perhaps the world of Formula One, and that 20 years ago, Le Mans was pretty basic, wasn't it?
12: It was beginning its journey towards mass professionalism. But I always remember one of my favourite stories from the early years is the Japanese Lamborghini Owners Club had an entry for their black Lamborghini, which it appeared to me was a road car they put slicks on, pretty much so, to the extent where they had to go down to the Super U to get some torches, which they duct taped so they could illuminate the number board with actual battery-powered torches. I believe they made a lap. But it was not. It was the days, you know. It wasn't oversubscribed. People could get weird entries came in, and yeah, I mean, it was. Yeah, you know, it was a very different world at one end. But then you had Audi at the other end, who were doing everything and more that any Formula One team would do. So it was a kind of a weird sort of village of difference. You know, it's interesting because I think what I would say is we've obviously thought about all this sort of stuff, and nothing that comes to mind for me is anything to do with who won the race. Nothing's to come to me. It's little instances. It's Johnny Molan falling off his chair. You know, that's all. It's just these amusing things that happen. And it's the week. It's the event. It's bumping into people. It's the chats you have away from the race. I mean, obviously, there's some really, really fantastic. I mean, you know, there is nothing. There is nothing in the world of motorsport, and very, very few people will ever get to experience that. There is nothing like being in the pits as the sun rises in the morning. It's unbelievable. As you just watch the sun come up. Obviously, it's a lovely, clear day. When you're being rained on, you just want to get out. But, you know, so it's that whole 24-hour thing, it was the first 24-hour I'd ever done as well. And it takes you, go, that's, it's an amazing experience. And I think, you know, in some ways, is I've never experienced it as a fan. I've only ever experienced working. So I always think, well, perhaps I should go as a fan. But I don't know if I enjoy it or not. I'm not a great camper, to be honest. I might be camp, but I'm not a great camper.
14: Yeah, I think I can play top trumps with you two because I did 37 events on the bounce. So I can remember when it was really racing cars running around a field.
16: Well, I remember, so I tagged along with Hindhoff, and I became, you couldn't just tag along and on a jolly. You were given a job. Yeah. It was in the days that Autosport ran Radio Le Mans, so you were given a job. So I became a production assistant, which I kind of liked the sound of. Wasn't paid a penny, by the way, but I was happy to be where I was. It was in the days before the high security of accessing the pits. You could, during the race, you could go and stand in a pit garage and watch pit stops without any access pass whatsoever. And I remember being tasked with going on one of your tours, Paul, which is the first time I ever met you.
14: And

0: awake. But
1: No, far from it. We are in a bar and I have just taken a
0: beer.
1: Far from it. I had no knowledge whatsoever of the very early days from 23 forward and the different track configurations. And you took us out on the original track, the tight hairpin called around?
0: Ponlier
1: hairpin, which has got a house at the apex still, and it's still there. This is 1997, perhaps, or 98. This is how long ago it is. But I tell you what, mate, it had an influence on me, because I can still remember it. I can still remember being on that bus. I can still remember. I was a geek, Paul. I listened to every word you said, and I learned so much about the race. And what that stirred in me was to go away, I'm an avid reader, as you know, and just discover Le Mans before I became aware of it in the 70s, in the 60s, the Ford versus Ferrari thing in the 60s, going back to the 50s, all of that. And then even before the Formula World Championship existed, you stirred me to learn about and educate myself about those early years. And when you think about it, Le Mans, 1923, the first, you know, the challenge of getting the automobile to last 24 hours is still primarily what exists at that race. Even though it's a series of sprint races over 24 hours between pit stops for fresh tyres and fresh fuel, it is, at the very heart of it, the challenge of getting an automobile to the end. And you still see that on the pit lane. And I'll never, many years ago, coined the phrase that I was just a fan with a microphone. I have never, even now, I have never, ever lost sight of the privilege I have of doing the job I'm able to do, of being in that pit lane. It's not even arguable, the greatest motor race in the world. It is a massive privilege.
0: Yeah, and I think we've all felt that. But, Nick, looking at it from your perspective, if I ask you to sum it up, what does Le Mans mean to you?
2: It's interesting. We're having a chat about what we do. And I was thinking, you know, I could probably give everything up apart from Le Mans. It's the only thing I would carry on doing every year until I have to wheel myself down the pit lane, you know. as long as I can perambulate, or perhaps, trundle down the pit lane. It's an incredibly special... It's not a race. It's an event.
0: Yeah.
2: And yes, there's a race that goes on, but it's everything that goes round it. It's the whole stupidity of Friday. I mean, Friday isn't as mad as it was, but it's still quite mad for us because we do completely different things. It's a strange situation where you have these weird Wednesdays, which is kind of low key, and you work until midnight, and Thursday with the qualifying, and then Friday off, but we just support races. And then you have this massive race, and then it's kind of Sunday. It's like, right, well, the race is finished, let's tear everything down, off we go. We hair back the UK on a Monday, and it's a whole week's event. And I think that's the unique feel, because we do a lot of the 24 our races. You know, we do Dubai and we do Daytona, which are obviously a classic race, but it's just not the same kind of involvement in the entirety of the event.
1: I remember when Le Mans was the only race that I did, and it would be this one week of the year which was better than a holiday. Obviously I used to take holiday from my day job, and this one week of the year, which you were looking forward to, you know, on Christmas morning, you would get up and think, when's Le Mans? Yeah. Yes, we're on the way out. We're on the way back to Le Mans.
0: Yeah.
1: And then I got involved with the American Le Mans series. And again, it was just like such a privilege to be involved in that series, which was like a Le Mans vibe every month. And then that grew and grew and grew. And now, you know, having done this for so many years, being involved in motor racing, running teams, being involved in commentary, like Nick. I mean, here we are doing it. We're at Wilton Mill Car Club at a karting event. When the clients who we live stream karting events for, the only criteria that we put to them when they're forming their calendars is never, ever organise an event on Le Mans weekend, because you won't have Nick or I.
0: No, and I think that's what it does to you. But I think there's... you touched on it, Joe, that it is a carnival that's got a motor race running through the middle of it. And I can remember many years ago, I had to be back in the UK first thing on Monday morning. And so...

0: You did the Sunday run.
1: So I did the Sunday run, and that I ran, and it was in a, I can remember it now, a white Audi Q5. And of course, it had Radio Le Mans at the side and everything. I arrived at Caen and got in the queue. And, you know, it's my one moment in my life of celebrity where people sort of came up and said, hey, are you John Hindoff? No, I'm not. But somebody came up to me and said, you know, yeah, we listened to you, da, da, da. And then said, we had a fantastic time. Absolutely loved it. Been down here since Wednesday. We did all the things. Who won?
2: Yeah.
1: And that's the kind of reaction you get.
3: I remember Nick mentioned it, Mad Fridays, yeah. Where we would take Radio Le Mans out into the campsites. And we still do visit camp. It's a lot more civilised now. We're a lot older. Well, no, what we do...
1: Oh, right.
3: I don't know what the campsites are like, but the campsites that we visit now, much more civilised. It was absolute crazy. It was crazy. The campsite atmosphere was just phenomenal. We needed security. We used to have to take security guys with us. Derek was this big guy who we had as security, who was Simon Cowell's bodyguard on the X Factor. I kid you not. It was like, oh, I know him, that's Derek. He used to look after us. I mean, don't get me wrong. We used to take security. We never needed security because the atmosphere was always great. And different times, you know, when we first started doing Radio Le Mans, Le Mans was the only resource of information. It became the Radio One for the week in France. And all the English-speaking fans, all the English fans would tune into Radio Le Mans from the morning till the following morning. And it would be the daytime radio, the evening radio, the drive home radio on a Sunday evening. It was different times, because these days everybody's got Spotify, everybody's listening to podcasts, everybody's got their radio on their phone. So it's a little bit different. Whereas back in the late 90s and through the 2000s, there was no iPhones, there was no, you know, things like that. And so Radio Le Mans was something. And when we drove into the campsites and walked around and did our campsite tour, and Hindoff's really brilliant. I mean, he was a nightclub DJ, so he knows how to work a crowd. The fun we used to have, the carry-on we used to have, the jokes we used to have. And there wasn't even alcohol involved. God help us if there'd been alcohol. Honestly, there was no alcohol involved.
1: No,
3: we might have been handed a beer, and we might have had one bottle of beer or a glass of wine.
4: I've seen you do two or three. We're talking about bottle of beer.
1: Yeah, but it wasn't like a session, was it? You know?
4: I don't know. I wasn't there 30 years ago. It may have been.
3: Just mega, mega times. And I'm pretty sure that still exists. It's just we're far too old for that pace.
1: And I think it's interesting. I haven't thought of it until this very moment, but it is a kind of young person's event. You get people who are saying, "Yeah, I've been there for 20 years, been there for 30 years," but when you get down to it, yeah, it's something that people do, and it can be something which didn't exist in my day. The stag, that people will go to Le Mans for stag park.
4: One thing I wondered, I'd love to know, is how many people only go once. I think very few only go once. Because I think it's the sort of thing where you go, oh, this is really rather good. I think I'll do it in a different way. I'll do it in a posher way, or I'll do it with different friends. But I would reckon that most people go more than once.
3: I don't know. I mean, you know, we do go into the campsites. And it's really enjoyable on the Friday afternoon. We visit various campsites, and we get to see the fans, and the fans state like a staging event, really, and we do a Q&A and stuff, and it's not so much the Q&A stuff that we do, which is kind of formalised, it's the stuff that we do beforehand and afterwards, where we just get to chat.
1: Yeah.
3: And in fact, we'll be handed a beer as well, and yes, we do take one or two. And it's just lovely, because everybody's there, and everybody's a kindred spirit. Everybody, we're all there because you've got to be a motorist. Yes, there are the... They drag their mates along who don't have a clue one end of a car from another. But but majority of people are there. Their knowledge is phenomenal. You can't get things wrong, Paul.
1: We have I know that.
3: We have a very knowledgeable fan base. Yeah. And if you get something wrong, we've kind of turned it into, you know, when you sat around and you go, who came second in 19, you know, in 2015? Who came? The collective, the fan base will come in and go, oh, we're such a... And so you go, oh, yeah, of course. So it's like you've got this big gang. You've got this big gang of kindred spirits. You've got this big gang of fans. And you are just there as one of them. I always feel I'm their representative in the pit lane gathering information for them.
1: Yeah.
3: And to be honest, since the first ever interview, I've only ever interviewed drivers or engineers or anybody because I want to know the answer to my questions.
1: Yeah.
3: Because I want to know, because I'm a fan, just like everybody in the stands.
1: So there we are. We're standing in that lift going up to the 17th floors in some high-rise somewhere, and somebody says, are you Joe Bradley? And yes, I am. I've heard you on Le Mans. What's Le Mans all about?
3: Wow, that's a question. I mean, obviously the obvious is it's a motor race over 24 hours with some very, very fast, gorgeous, beautiful sounding and looking cars. But it's more than that, isn't it? I think it's the very nucleus of perhaps motorsport. It is. I mean, I've never really knew life without motorsport since I was a kid, and for the last 30 years I haven't known a calendar year. There was a couple of years I missed it. My mother was ill in 04. I missed 04. I said to her, "Mom, you need to get on with this because I'm not missing 05 and she got on with it, and she passed in February 05. Bless her. 07, I was actually running a racing team, and we had a clash. We had a Clio race on the same weekend as Le Mans, which I was really annoyed with. Thankfully, in 08, the calendar didn't clash, so I was able to get... That's the only two I've missed since 1996. And I'm not sure I really know life without going to Le Mans every June. There's been times, and I've done it this week, because where I've looked at my garden and thought, that's going to bloom and die off before I get back from Le Mans.
1: Yeah.
3: And I'm going to miss it. And I've missed... My kids, it usually clashes with Father's Day.
1: Yeah.
3: My birthday's the 23rd of June. It sometimes clashes or has clashed towards the birthday. And my kids never expect me... My kids are in their 30s now. But my kids never... This year, it'll be the first Father's Day I've had at home for I don't know how long. Maybe 30 years, because it doesn't clash with anything that we're doing.
4: Showering you with gifts.
1: Hopefully, yes.
4: The only thing I can say is I'm constantly in trouble for missing my sister's birthday, which is the 12th of June, and it's always during Le Mans week, and my excuse is always, oh, I'm too busy, but the real reason is I'm a terrible brother.
1: you'd ignore it anyway.
4: Well, no, if she's lucky, she gets a text or a WhatsApp. I probably would have definitely given her a text. There's not going to be a card involved. It's fine. Yeah, we've been there for way too long for that sort of thing. But yeah, I mean, it does get a little bit all consuming, doesn't it? For that sort of the week and perhaps the week beforehand.
1: Yeah,
4: it's quite interesting. We're doing this prior. Yeah, we were at this kart meeting. We're doing karts all Sunday. We actually go back to my house, rejig the transport. We have to get down to Le Mans. We leave on Monday very early to get, and we'll be there, 24 hours later. We'll be down enjoying the hospitality of the Trottins and everyone else in Changé.
3: Yeah, I mean, that's another significant feature, Paul, is that I think from possibly 97, 98, we have stayed with the same family. I don't know if anyone's aware of this, but in the vicinity of Le Mans, the families rent out their house and rent out their homes. And this particular family, the Trottins...
4: Long before Airbnb.
3: Long before Airbnb.
1: Yeah.
3: This, I suppose they invented Airbnb. But the families whose house we take over their bedrooms. So I bet, you know, sleeping in a kid's bedroom with posters of, I don't know who the cartoon would have been, but the cartoon. But I've been there doing that so long, the cartoons evolved into pop stars, into female pop stars. And now what's fantastic is we've stayed with the same family. I would like to think they're friends more than just people who we stay with. I've seen their kids grow up. Their kids are roughly the same age as my kids. Their kids have got kids. And it's just this lovely feature of staying with this same French family, the Trottinans, Patrick and Mina, who are... And on a Sunday night, it's become tradition, and it has been tradition for a long time now. Well over, maybe 20, more than 20 years. On a Sunday night, doesn't matter how tired you are, we have this family dinner. And Mina puts on this beautiful, fat, massive long table, and everybody in the team is there, and the friends of the French family that we stay with come along, and there's just this... And we all, like, sort of fall asleep in our desserts because we're all knackered and stuff. But that is a... Perhaps that is one of the major features of my Le Mans experience as well. It's incredible how, you know, we could have easily have just taken hotels. We could have easily have just taken, you know, random, as Nick said, Airbnb type things. We didn't. We stayed with the same family. And it's great because this year's a World Cup year. The amount of World Cups and Euro Championships I've listened to in French with a French supporting Patrick Trottin and his sons next to me. I think there was only once that England were playing France. That was a great night. I think France beat us, but I think France won.
4: Yeah, I mean, it's part of the experience. I must admit, I didn't have a very good run because for 3 years, I wasn't in the A team, so I didn't stay with Patrick and Mina. I had to stay in the various other houses. For 3 years in a row, the following year, the couple had broken up. So I don't know whether that was me or whatever it was, but I managed to break up three couples. But
3: were you the cause of that?
4: I don't think so.
3: The talent and Mr. Ripley comes
4: to mind. No, I don't think it was me. You know, but it was a fact, yeah. It happened. Oh, they're not together anymore.
1: So that is what a man should look like. On that bombshell.
3: Yes, absolutely.
1: Joe Bradley, Nick Damon, I hope you have a great time at Le Mans. I know you will. Thank you for taking the time to talk to us.
3: Do you miss it?
1: Yes. Yes, I do.
3: No surprise.
0: This Historic Racing News Le Mans Special is a copyrighted presentation of Historic Racing News in association with White Squirrel Studios. Any rebroadcast or other usage without the expressed written permission of Historic Racing News is strictly prohibited. Now, back to your hosts, Paul Tarsi and Jim Roller.
1: So that was an interesting conversation. It always is for those two.
5: If you can get Nick to slow down.
1: fastest
5: talker on the airwaves, Nick Naiman.
1: Yeah, absolutely. But it was good. It was a great conversation and thoroughly enjoyed it. If you're not sure who we are here at Historic Racing News, we produce a podcast every month, which you can either get wherever you get your podcasts, or you can get it on the Radio Le Mans website, and we also go live every Wednesday at straight after Midweek Motorsport, first Wednesday of every month.
5: And you can get it on our YouTube channel, HRN Chronicles, where you also get some cool videos and some other things. But there's a complete 2026 archive there on HRN Chronicles if you've missed any of our episodes so far this season.
1: And if you have, why have you?
5: Yeah, what the heck?
1: But interesting to hear the boys talking about that. And with the two interviews that we've done, it was interesting that when we talked to Robin Goodman and to Graham Tyler, Graham went as a fan, first of all, and Robin has always been professionally. Nick went professionally and has only ever been professionally, whereas Joe Bradley has been as a fan, first of all. And the same split is true of you and me. I mean, I went as a fan long before I was ever there professionally. Some people say I've never been professional, but that's...
5: Not true, not true.
1: But that's another thing. But I think probably for me, it's those very early days which are the things that Le Mans means to me. That if I go back to the 70s when I first went, It was an adventure. It was, there was nobody saying, here's your tickets and you booked on this ferry or whatever. You had to do it all, and no auto routes.
5: No, heavens no.
1: No dual carriageways. It was such an adventure to get there, and it wasn't just about the race. And I think if you talk to a huge amount of people now about what Le Mans means to them, then yeah, you can find all sorts of interesting stories that they'll tell you. I mean, we know, and I think Nick Damon was saying that there are all sorts of people who go who are. Yeah, they're kind of interested in the race, but there's other things on the agenda as well for them. You know, the stag do and all those kind of events that now people it. As you said, your early days were the early days of Jaguar, not 1953. I hasten to add. Before you were born,
5: it was their return to prominence. Yeah. Yes,
1: and that the crowd then was like a football crowd, wasn't it?
5: Very much so, very much so. Yeah,
1: it was. It was World Cup all over again. It was England versus Germany. you had the Jaguar flags on the. I was going to say the terraces, which is, of course, what they are, but it's so much more romantic to call them tribunes. But it was all of that. It was that adventure that you had, and I'm pleased to say that I have camped at Le Mans, that's in the canvas sense of the meaning of the word.
5: Yes.
1: No other meaning. I haven't promenaded.
5: Even though it was in a tuxedo, and you did have tablecloths, and you did have champagne, but you still were in a canvas tent.
1: Thank you. Yes. Actually, I'd forgotten that. Yeah, that was on one famous occasion when perhaps, probably just before the bubble burst, but it was good, and probably Radio Le Mans saved me from that. But, you know, it was those journeys down to La Sarthe, and you know you can be the old fart who says it's not as good as it used to be, but hey ho,
5: it's different, yes, but it's just as good. And you know, in part one, if you heard part one, folks, I compared Le Mans and the Indy 500, which are very similar in stature. One is an American institution, of course. The other is a European institution, a French institution, and something that is part of the international calendar every year. But one similarity that is drawn through both events is for the fans that go, it's about being there as much as it is about the race. It's about Indy, the annual get-together. And in, as you said, in the early days, it was about the adventure of getting there and the camaraderie and then the campsites. And that holds through to today. I mean, I can remember in the mid-aughts when Tom Christensen was just absolutely tearing up the place, and the Danish campgrounds would just be stuffed with people. And we used to joke, well, last one out of the country, bring the flag, because they're all in Le Mans.
1: But do you think that's why, certainly in Le Mans case, it doesn't get the media coverage that other events do? You know, Grand Prix get millions and millions of viewers and that sort of stuff. That certainly in the UK, Le Mans hardly gets a mention outside the specialist press. And I think I know that Indy is different. It does get some much more coverage. But is it a participatory thing, do you think?
5: Well, it is partially, but I think the bigger issue is the fact that it takes effort to cover it. And there's nobody more lazy than a media person, and I'm raising my hand right here. I'm not pointing any finger at anybody individually. I'm just saying that we as a group tend to be a little bit lazy, and covering endurance racing takes effort. And let me tell you what, watching an endurance race takes effort. It takes 24 hours. Indy 500's over in 3-4 hours. If there's a lot of cautions, it's a little longer than 3 hours. If it's a fast race, it's 2.5-3 hours. And it's like any other normal sporting event. An endurance race takes effort. As I said in part one, your decision at 2 o'clock in the morning comes home to roost at 2 o'clock in the afternoon on Sunday. And it's, you know, you have to be paying attention to know that. And it's people, networks, especially in America, are very reluctant to give up that much airtime to one event. And so that's why it, frankly, doesn't get the coverage, I think. That's one man's opinion. I'm sure, you know, someone will tell me I'm wrong, but and that's okay.
1: Well, if you want to put your thoughts to the world at large, please go onto our Facebook page, and we will be carrying an entry there, which will have a look at the comments on our post on the Facebook page, because we'd love to know of your feelings about what makes Le Mans special, because it's one of those things. And just to wind this up, I'm going to think I obviously thought a bit about what makes it special for me, and one abiding memory is probably early 80s, probably 1981, something like that. And there were probably a bunch of 6 or 8 of us who used to go to Le Mans together. And this was in the days when tents were made of canvas, not of plastic. And that the 3 guys that we went with, they were self-sufficient. They had their own tent, and they had all their own equipment. And they weren't campers. They didn't know their way round a campsite. And that they arrived at Le Mans having not touched any of the equipment for 51 weeks since they packed it up the previous year. Unfortunately, they had put together this natural fibre tent made of cotton canvas when it was a bit damp. So therefore they put the tent up, or went to put the tent up, which was the only lacework tent I have ever seen in my life, because it had just rotten in 51 weeks. And that they had
5: probably smelled like the old pit lane.
1: I think you're probably right, Jim. And on that note, I think we'll probably leave what Le Mans means to me, and we'll wish everybody a great, happy and safe week. As always, on the Historic Racing News radio show, my name is still Paul Tarsi. I'm very grateful to Jim Roller for joining me on the show. And as always, if you have been, thank you very much for listening.
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1: Hello, everybody. I'm John Hindhoff, and for the moment at least, I have stepped outside of the Ford Racing Global Broadcast Centre here at Le Mans. We're on 91.2 FM around the circuit and the surrounding areas, and RS1 around the world. Good to have your company, and good once again to be sitting next to a real firm friend of Radio Le Mans, of Radio Show Limited, and indeed of even myself. Delighted to welcome to our airwaves the editor of Race Car Engineering magazine, Andrew Cotton. We're here at Le Mans, Andrew. You have been working very hard. First of all, before we do anything else, I have to talk about the current, which is actually the July edition of Race Car Engineering, one of those vagaries of publishing that you're always a month or so ahead. It has the 32-page Le Mans special, much of which you put together in point of fact, you were a blur at the Spa round of the FIA WEC. Tell me first of all about this month's edition and the Le Mans special.
2: Well, there's an awful lot of stuff in it, obviously, around Le Mans, because that's the big talking point. We also, in this edition, talk to Honda about their Formula One engine program with Aston Martin, and there's quite a lot of hydrogen stuff in there as well. Obviously, we've got the JCB running the land speed record car, which is going to be a hydrogen powered land speed record. So there's a lot of good stuff in there. We're very, very proud of what we've put together for this one.
1: Before I talk about the Le Mans stuff, which is very pertinent to what we'll be seeing over the next few days here, and indeed for the rest of the season, the WEC, and looking forward in the WEC as well, I suspect we'll have some announcements in Le Mans week. It's the typical time for it. Got to talk about that JCB land speed record car. I've been privileged, honoured in fact, to speak with Andy Green quite a lot down through the years. I am a land speed record nerd. I grew up in the 1960s. That was what made engineering and speed sexy, land and water speed records. So that was my childhood. And Andy is just brilliant. He has a real talent of making very complex things seem very easy, even to someone like me. Now, he's been involved with JCB with the Diesel Max before, which was a tremendous feat of engineering. Two separate engines, two separate gearboxes, driving two different axles, all working together. That car never reached its full potential because they couldn't get tyres that were speed rated high enough. They never even got into top gear, and they were close to get the proper land speed record, which for me is always piston engine wheel driven. What's going to be different about this hydrogen effort, and is it just replacing diesel with hydrogen in a internal combustion engine?
2: No, they've got an awful lot of stuff that's going on. I mean, it's relevant to their core business. And so everybody's looking to move away from fossil fuels and into something that's more relevant. So whether it's electric or hydrogen in heavy-duty machinery works. This is just a showcase. It's a brilliant feat of engineering, and something that I talked to Eric Warren about, actually, at General Motors in Imola. We were talking about the space program that was coming back. As an ex-NASA engineer, he was really interested in it. He said, we went to the moon in the 1960s, so this isn't necessarily taking it a step forward, but it is aspirational, and I think that's what this JCB thing is. It's an aspirational thing. Let's try and get a car to break a record, which is always something cool. It's something you want to go through. So they want to do that. They haven't actually set themselves. I think the land speed record with a hydrogen is quite a low bar. I don't think it's a very high one.
3: Okay.
2: So they're going to have to go quicker than Diesel Max, because then they can actually say this is better than that. But it's still quite a feat of engineering. It's not quite 700 miles an hour, but I think it's going to be about 400 and something miles an hour.
1: But is it going to be wheel driven? It isn't a jet. It's the hydrogen's not being burned and like an afterburner.
2: That would be cool, wouldn't it?
1: It would look spectacular.
2: It would look good.
3: Yeah.
2: Not necessarily sure it sounds good. No, it's going to be wheel driven, and so it's going to be sort of more. It's going to be closer to what you would put into your average heavy-duty machine, which is more relevant, and actually it is more valuable to JCB for doing it.
1: Yeah, and it showcases what they're doing, because ground-moving equipment, diggers, cranes, all that sort of stuff, along with having spent a bit of time in Australia at the start of the year, New Zealand, along with long-distance heavy-duty wagons, and my goodness, they've got some big trucks out there. Big trucks. Pure electricity doesn't work for them for the long distances. Hydrogen really does, and there's a lot of movement in that, and I know that the technology is moving forward quickly. Sorry, went off on a tangent. How unlike me.
2: I could talk about another feature that we got in the magazine, which is an interview with Doug Campling from Fortescue.
3: Oh, I like
2: and,
3: Doug.
2: And Fortescue are obviously looking to do the same thing with their heavy-duty mining equipment.
1: Yes, because they are owned by Fortescue. You'd probably know them as the people behind all of the technology behind Formula E and battery and hybrid technology. They were under a different name before, which they can't use anymore, and they've been acquired by an Australian, effectively a huge Australian mining and engineering company.
2: Yeah, and they do all the batteries and work for LMDH. And so what they want to do is try and get a plant or a mining site in Australia to be zero emissions. And so that's going to be the digging equipment, the moving equipment,
1: all
2: of that. And so that's kind of where they're going towards. And so I went to see Fortescue a couple of weeks ago, and they showed me around a most amazing facility. It was wonderful to have a look. I had a look at some broken down LMDH batteries and Formula E batteries and so on. And it was just incredible. And I got to see one of their mining batteries, which was about the size of my house. Right. It was massive.
1: Yeah, but they are out there. Having been to the Hunter Valley in Australia, just outside of Newcastle, New South Wales, all the names around there are following mining towns in the UK, either in Northumberland or in South Wales, and seeing the scale of these things, when you look across and you see something in the distance that looks like a little dump truck, and then you realise that speck that's standing next to us isn't an ant, it is actually a person. They're doing things on a different scale. I like Doug, he's brilliant. We did a programme in there, or at least we recorded some bits and pieces in there probably about 18 months, 2 years ago, but we haven't yet been able to use it for various reasons I won't go into now, so probably worth another visit. So here we are sitting on the Bugatti circuit, where just a few weeks ago those brilliant maniacs of MotoGP were getting their bikes over to 65 degrees right through this corner to my right and to your left. The Le Mans 24 Hours for 2026 is just around the corner. WEC is on a high, undoubtedly. Not without some challenges that the ACO and the FIA have to look at in the coming years, one of which is where the regulations are going to go. LMP2 seems to have been now at least sorted out. We've talked about that on numerous occasions. Hydrogen that you've just mentioned has been something that has been a talking point, particularly for the ACO and Pierre Fillon. Pierre Fillon drives a hydrogen car day to day. That's his daily car. The way he's getting the hydrogen from, but well done him. It has been inconsolable for the ACO, and it seems now that all of the decisions that you were talking about, what, a year, 2 years ago to me here, at least the decisions have been made, and we are moving forward at some pace for a hydrogen competitor, not just a Garage 56, but a real competitor in the not-too-distant future.
2: Well, exactly. So basically, they're trying to keep up with the technology, and the technology is evolving so quickly, and they have to be ahead of the technology, but they don't know where it's going particularly. Mm. So now they've managed to lock in that they're going to have liquid storage. So it's right. Minus 253 degrees centigrade. They've got to try and get it from the fuel rig into the car at minus 253. They've got to store it in the car at minus 253 and run it. Then they have to get all the lift pumps to work, so they need all the oil lubricants to work at minus 253, and they have to get all the weight out of the car. Right. And so they believe that they've solved the majority of those challenges. They haven't solved them all yet. So that's why there's a little bit of a delay between where we are now and where we're going to be when they announce the regulations. Then is a question of how you get the fuel into the car. So I talked to Bernard Niccolo, who's in charge of the hydrogen sort of technical working group, and he's working with Ferrari and with Toyota particularly, and also with Alpine and others, to try and get the regulations into a state that they're going to be able to work. And they've set some parameters already. So one of them is that they'll do 3 minutes 30 at Le Mans, which is only just off current hypercar pace, pretty much. That's race average. They'll be able to do 10 lap stints, which is not that far off either, and refuel. They're aiming between 1 and 2 minutes, and they're hoping for 1:30. And so that's not a great deal of distance from where we are currently. It's about 1:15 for fuel and tyre stop. So they can, those bits are all set. Liquid storage is set. Now they need to get the weight out of the car. So they've got a massive evolution in the last 12 months in tank technology, and so they don't need that thermal barrier between the inner tank and the outer tank, which 12 months ago they would never even have considered it.
1: Right.
2: So that's the level of progress that they're trying to stay ahead of, but they don't really know where they're going.
1: You talked to me the last time we talked hydrogen, and when we had a couple of hydrogen cars driving around the track here at Le Mans, actually, and we'll have more hydrogen demonstrations again this year. The whole Toyota team turned up for Paysage in the hydrogen single-decker bus that we saw doing laps at Spa, passenger laps at Spa. One of the big burning questions, sorry, pun intended, was how is the hydrogen going to be used in terms of, is it going to be put through a fuel cell and turned directly into electricity? Is it going to be used to drive some kind of motor generator, which will then charge batteries? Is it going to be put in a more quote-unquote traditional ICE, internal combustion engine, which then drives the wheels? Have we made progress on that?
2: We've made progress on it, but I don't think there's been a final decision. What they want to try and do is keep it open.
1: Yeah.
2: And so you, now that they've locked in the storage mechanism and the storage fact of it, now they need to work out who will go where.
1: Yeah.
2: Who wants to go with fuel cell, who wants to burn it in a combustion engine. And people like JCB or Genesis have hydrogen cars. They don't know who's going to come. They have no idea. And so what they're going to do is put the regulations in place. The one thing that they can't do is have more than six cars in 2030 because they don't have the refueling capacity for more than six. So Bernard is quite keen that they have more than two and less than six, otherwise he's in trouble.
1: So are we talking about... So first of all, 2030, that's the date. There's still some questions to be asked. I was reading one of the local papers recently about the redevelopment of the current pit building. The ACOR definitely moving their offices out of the ACO Tribune, which is driver's left on the start-finish line, opposite the current pit building. Quite a lot of their office accommodation is there. That's going to move to a new site, which I think is some SNCF railway land at the Technopark. So that's going to free up some space. In terms of that, then, are we getting to an area much like the old LMP1H regulations, which were fairly broad and brought us three manufacturers with three distinctively different answers to the question of make a car with this technology go fast for 24 hours. The ACO have got good history in being able to do that and attract people for different technical or marketing reasons. This could be something similar?
2: I doubt it. The problem is that you have to have a market to sell your cars. And so if you're pushing an electric car, you have to have a market for people who want to buy it. If you're having a hydrogen car, people have to want to buy it. And right now, the infrastructure isn't there. The desire to do that isn't there. People's budgets are being squeezed all over the place. So how often do you renew your car? What's the length of time? Is it better to do a hybrid car, which will see you through the next 10 years, or go for the new technology and be an early adopter? I think Bernard was looking at the amount of nuclear capacity the nuclear capacity to produce electricity in France, and you'd have to increase that by 35% if you went for all electric in France. Obviously, you can't do that overnight. You need so many more nuclear generators to be able to do that. So that's the kind of thing that we're facing. And so,
1: and that's outside the remit or the ability to influence of the ACO or even the FIA, and possibly even the manufacturers themselves, so that there's got to be a compromise and a balance here, and people have to talk backwards and forwards about what they think can work financially and where the story needs to be told for each individual manufacturer.
2: Well, right now with electric, it's being driven by governments rather than by manufacturers. So the manufacturers are getting on board because otherwise they've got to write down a huge amount of money on electric that they can't use. So it's quite difficult to work out one individual power source.
3: Okay.
2: And so we know that there's going to be multiple power sources. We know that in city centres, electric is the only solution. And so you just need little city cars that clean up the air, that people, there's a much greater degree of people that are walking, cycling, or whatever, working. And so you need to have cleaner air there. For long distance, it's probably going to be a hybrid of some sort, whether it's going to be sort of petrol hybrid, hydrogen hybrid, some other kind of hybrid, renewable fuel hybrid, we don't know. And it's not their decision to make. It's the decision of the market. You produce everything that you can and say this is all possible, and then you work out what you can afford to do.
1: Does motor racing still have a role to play, all of motorsport, not just endurance motorsport, although I get why endurance motorsport would take some of the brunt of this because it is more like real world in terms of range, etc., and the ability to refill in a your energy, top up your energy in a timely manner. But is motorsport still relevant in terms of proving this technology, driving, again pun intended, driving new thought processes, new engineering?
2: I think that they've probably got it slightly wrong, and it's not their fault, which is a bit weird. So in the current edition of Race Car Engineering, we got an interview or a piece written by a professor at Oxford University. We figured it was a good idea to put him in. A, he's a clever chap. B, he knows exactly what he's talking about. And he's talked about a phrase that he coined, auto-obesity.
1: Mm-hmm.
2: And so the cars are getting bigger, they're getting heavier. The way he put it was that if you're in an accident, the heavier car, the occupants are going to be safer than in the lighter car. So everyone's going for a heavier car. And it's completely the wrong way of going about it. You need to have smaller cars, lighter cars, more efficient cars. You need to use whatever energy you have in a more efficient way, and we're not doing it. The raw materials that are coming out of the ground and going into batteries, for example, it's not sustainable. So you have to find a way of using your energy more intelligently, and that means lighter cars, which then puts electric into some kind of problem. A hybrid is much heavier, as we know. And when you go into racing, Formula One cars are now they're lighter now than they were. And so in the next edition of Race Car Engineering, we've got an interview with the FIA about how they've made Formula One cars or what they're looking to do in Formula One cars to make them even lighter in the future and safer as well. So I think we need to go lighter with racing. LMP1 or LMP900 was 25 years ago.
3: Yep.
2: Over 900 kilo cars. We're now at 1070, I think, is the maximum. So we're already nearly 200 kilos over that when you're full of fuel or in Le Mans speed.
1: Yeah, and don't forget, we had a 675 class as well. Yes. 675 kilos. Those were engineering marvels. Voiturettes, probably, wow, they would have called them here, back down through history. But that was smaller engines, often turbocharged, but lightweight cars. And that, to me, that was absolutely, that's 25 years ago, but that was absolutely the right way to go. And those cars now would be a great basis for alternative fuel, as we've got a rather large truck just poodling by, sweeping up the compound here, and he's going to park right next to us now and leave his brushes going. Like I say, 675 25 years ago would have been a great base for some alternative fuels.
2: It would have been. 675 cars, I think the technology of the time wasn't quite there. So the chassis were light, the bodywork was super light. If you had a stone come up, then it probably goes straight through the bodywork and out the other side, so the drivers were a bit scared of it. But yeah, going lightweight, small, efficient, if you put a renewable fuel in there, then you've solved the problem.
1: And also that helps the manufacturers though, doesn't it? Because nowadays you've got very efficient 3-cylinder, 1-litre petrol engines, fuel stratified injection from Ulrich Beretsky all those years ago. That technology has been refined as electronics and ECUs have improved, manufacturing tolerances have improved immeasurably over the last 25 years since we saw Audi with FSI. That could be the basis of something, couldn't it?
2: Well, I would say so. The first thing you need to do is get weight out of it, but you also have to meet the current safety standards. So
1: right.
2: If we talk about the future of prototypes, what they want to do, the FIA want to move the driver into the centre of the car, further away from a side impact and further away from impact with a barrier or from another car. But then you have to get away from either having two seats, or my suggestion to them was you have three seats. Exactly. They've done that before. The problem is, if you put the driver in the middle, you've got to try and get the driver out in the event of an accident, and that's where they ran into problems with the LMP2 regs. So talking about the new hypercar regulations for 2030 and try and put the driver in the centre, then you have to work out how to get weight out of the car. How do you? What would be your target weight, and how do you get there and maintain all of your safety standards? Then how do you make the powertrain relevant to what a manufacturer might want, and what weight does that cost? So there's a lot of moving bits in this whole conundrum, and they've got to make a decision and go with it.
1: So you've actually got a really good piece about that safety aspect of prototypes, using some data from Formula One, the FIA and the ACO have been looking at that, and that presumably will shape the as yet unknown, still very much nascent 2030 regulations. Do they have to do much, do you think, to what we've got at the moment? There's a plethora of manufacturers who are in, who want to come. Yes, we've lost a couple along the way. We've got Porsche taking what they call a sabbatical. Will they be back in 27? Probably not, but 28? Yeah, I think so. Is that current set of regulations perhaps too precious to tinker with too much? Or does it have to be something completely different for 2030 and beyond? And will it actually be 2030? Because that's not actually that far away when you've got new manufacturers coming in 2027 to only potentially get three seasons out of their current cars.
2: Well, I think you've hit the nail on the head. The problem is that we always used to have 1 or 2 or 3 year programs. Now we're used to 5 or 10 year programs. And LMP2 has been going for nearly 10 years now. And safety standards have moved on incredibly in the last 10 years. And so the new standard, or the new era of LMP2, is going to be safer because they put the Xylon panels inside the bonded chassis of the car.
1: Right, Xylon is?
2: It's like I had explained to me this morning. It's basically a cloak.
1: Right.
2: And so it's a material that they put, they use it in bulletproof vests, and they use it in the engine cowlings of aircraft, so that if the engine goes pop, then the bits don't go into the fuselage. And so it's basically like a blanket. They put it in, they either bond it to the outside of the car, once they've done the crash testing of the chassis, which is what they've done in LMP2, or they put it inside the chassis, and they put it within the structure of the carbon, and that's what they're looking to do in the new LMP2. So it's safer to be able to do that. That's the kind of thing that they're looking at. So then you increase the numbers on crash tests, and whether you do a push test or whether you do an impact test, depends whether you squeeze it, whether you bang it into something. I think the roll hoop is going to be a lot stronger as well. They wouldn't give me numbers, but that's basically what they're looking at. And so the next generation of LMP2 will be stronger than the old LMP2. Then the LMDH cars are based on the old LMP2, right?
1: So, in theory they are, but not really, because they were all built before they had a proper set of regulations, weren't they?
2: Well, that's true. Okay, so the old DPI regs were built on the LMP2.
1: Correct.
2: And so out of that came LMDH by hook or by crook.
1: DPI 2, effectively.
2: Well, that was the idea. Mm. And so do they need to do much to these current regulations? No, I don't think so. I mean, it's highly controversial, but I would say they probably need to get rid of LMH and get rid of that and put everybody more towards LMDH rules. I don't think that it's a big leap if you still are able to build your own chassis, but you build it to a new or LMDH spec now. It doesn't matter if you only have the 4, if you go to more. I don't see what the problem is that you do that. Then you've got your battery input and output and battery weight, but the power is already available at the torque sensors, so you already know what your maximum power output is.
1: Yeah.
2: So you set your weight, you set your battery performance, shall we say, you set your engine performance, set your fuel consumption, and then everybody can build what they need.
1: Serious question, though. You've got at least 2 manufacturers, possibly 3, if you include Peugeot, although they're a bit more of an unknown than Ferrari and Toyota, who are pretty well wedded to the current we'll build our own thing and have proprietary technology, thank you very much. I'm not sure how wedded they are to the all-wheel drive concept, and whether that can be quietly retired, because that does provide some issues for everybody, for the teams, for those having to balance performance, etc., except for the tyre companies. as well, tyre company, in Michelin at the moment. But do you not risk, perhaps, with a couple of big names, particularly with Toyota, who have been very loyal and very honourable to this championship? In fact, probably that's not too big a statement, I don't think, to say that they saved the FIA WEC championship by coming in before they had any intention of doing so. Is there a risk that you slightly cheese them off and they walk away and do something else?
2: Not really. If you're allowed to build your own gearbox, which Peugeot need, if you're allowed to build your own battery and motor system, which Toyota needs, and if you're allowed to build whatever Ferrari needs, your own chassis or your own engine, you need to build a Ferrari, then you can still do that with the LMDH regulations as a basis. It doesn't have to be an LMDH. You call it something else.
3: Okay.
2: But Toyota, I think, will stay anyway because of the hydrogen regulations, and they're so keen on hydrogen, and so I think that will keep them in anyway. I know, there's another...
1: It's sort of the clean-up truck. We've got a Hiab now, a Manitou, going by.
2: That's an impressive beard.
1: That is a very impressive beard that operator has got on there. So do you think then that the ACO, again, harking back to those regulations, I remember when Sam Collins was working with you, and on the Friday afternoon, after those regulations, the LMP1H regulations, effectively as they were, he came down, we looked at the press release, we went through it, and we looked at each other, and he's far cleverer than I am, but I like reading regulations, and we looked at each other and we went, I don't understand this, what are they trying to achieve here? And then it became obvious as the answers came in from the manufacturers. Basically, they were building regulations that meant the manufacturers could all find something they liked out of it. So that's what you're saying about the 2030 regs, that they have to be something that effectively everybody can get on board with without being a bit of a muddle. It has to be something that isn't going to escalate the costs as well, Andrew, because that has been such an advantage in this current era.
2: Well, it has, and this is where the FIA really should step up, I think. If they write a proper set of technical regulations to which everybody can subscribe to, and that's what they're trying to build with the manufacturers, then there's no reason for a manufacturer to step out, because they can all get what they need out of it, and everybody's aware. You can build a hybrid car, four-wheel drive, if you want to now. You can build a non-hybrid, which the Aston Martin is.
3: Yep.
2: So it's already there, and nobody's complaining. Well, they are complaining about it, because the Aston Martin's a lovely little car. However, the opportunity is there, and I think if the FIA are able to, they can actually approve what people are doing before you start.
3: Yes,
2: and that then also brings down, and as much as we're not allowed to talk about balance of performance, we should, because it's such an important tool, not for ultimate lap time and not for anything else, other than you control the development path of each manufacturer.
3: I agree.
2: And we saw in GT World Challenge, you can have a aged old Mercedes and it could still win. Here, a Mercedes could still win. It's not a new car. And so you don't need to produce a new car. You can if you want to. Or, in this case, talking about the new regulations, you can produce whatever you want and you then have to balance it. Where they've really run into trouble here is that they introduced LMDH. Having announced LMH, they then introduced LMDH, and there were a lot of compromises that had to be made to the LMH cars, the front adjustable roll bar, all that kind of stuff that they had to try and put into a suspension system that was already designed, castrate the hybrid system so that it only works, I think it's about 12 seconds here at Le Mans per lap, so it's completely useless.
3: Yeah.
2: And so if you converge onto one set of regulations that are actually a tidy little set of regulations, and the FIA is able to facilitate, not ban, but facilitate, all these different technologies coming in and then balance them through the balance of performance, then you actually have a tidy championship still.
1: The better you write the original regulations, the less you should need to use balance of performance, because everybody's using. If you build into that, and one of the things that was built into that LMP1H was a performance window, and that, I think, is the thing that needs to be looked at very carefully. There are parts of the current regulations that aren't being used, because we've got road car derived hybrids, road car derived non-hybrids, we've got a completely different set of regulations for or prototypes, let's say, that use rotary engines. There is a set of regulations for rotary. I told you, I read regulations. Nobody's using that at the moment. And that gives you quite a lot. Go and read them. They're on the site. They're on the FIA website. There's a lot of freedom in there for what else you can do, because obviously there's energy differential between a rotary engine and how efficient it is and against some of the other things. So they've already effectively gone right now for a broad span of regulations. So I feel confident that

0: wound up at the end of the season. The car's improved season on season. They got a win last year. They were quick at the early part of this season. The whole thing's been wound up. The facility, which is Mechachrome and the engine plant in France, what, 300, 350 people working there. And that area, the French mayor has not been backwards and coming forwards of what he said, because he'd been given assurances and he used some very bad words in French that were quoted in the French press. And we started to hear about a potential lifeline for this programme in the FIA World Endurance Championship. And that was with Chinese manufacturer BYD. They're a huge concern. How seriously do we have to take this, and what are the hurdles, if any, for BYD or indeed anybody else, any of the other manufacturers, to come in and say, right, we're going to take this over lock, stock and A424 spare parts and rebrand it? Is it a simple matter of them offering Alpine some money and starting work as soon as we finish the last race of the season? What's the regulations in terms of what the entry has to be like, the engineering regulations? Are they allowed to make changes? Would it have to be re-homologated as a different car? All of those things. Or are we in an Audi by Sauber type of F1 situation where money changes hands and they then put in something quite different? Or is it somewhere between?
1: Depends on who you speak to in the paddock.
0: Right.
1: So some people say that it's very close and that there's a lot that's going on and they believe it will happen. There's some people that say that BYD is not yet at all ready. We know that BYD is interested in coming to Formula One, is interested in coming to World Endurance Championship. I suspect they've put their name down for Formula E as well, and I'm sure they put their name down for everything. Where they go is anybody's guess, but this makes sense. Unfortunately, motor racing rarely follows sense. But logically, if they wanted to come into the World Endurance Championship, there were rumours floating around at the beginning of this year that they wanted to do an LMP2 by 2028, and then they wanted to come in with the new regulations with their own car, 2030, and hypercar. The fact that Alpine and the whole facility and all the expertise that's gone on in there, the engine, the chassis, the aero, everything that's there, they could come in and piggyback onto the back of that. The easiest thing in the world would be give them some money, take over the whole thing, all the assets, and be able to run the car.
0: And doesn't that also show a statement of intent? If they want to influence those 2030 regs, it's obviously better doing that from inside the tent than being outside kind of knocking on the door.
1: It depends how much they actually know.
0: Well, I agree. Right, okay. Logistically, it's possible. The will from both sides, we're not sure about. Legally and on an engineering basis, what would they have to do? And when I say legally, I'm talking about regs legally, not solicitors legally. But in terms of the FIA, WEC, Le Mans, ACO regs, what would they have to do to make that car legal if they were to change its OEM, its manufacturer, from Alpine to, well, whoever it might be? Let's not even say it. If Alpine sold off to someone else, it's not going to be Cotton Hindhoff Motors by Alpine, because Alpine is gone. That's not going to happen. So you change your name, you'd have to re-homologate the car?
1: I would imagine you do, yeah, because the manufacturers have to do the engine and they have to do the bodywork. So, yes, you'd have to re-homologate the car, but the engine is a Mechachrome anyway. Mm-hmm. There's a customer engine, effectively designed and built Renault Alpine type involvement in it. Would BYD have to get involved? Would they have to make any big changes? Doubt it. They could run it as it is. Why not?
0: New bodywork program, an aero program, what, 3, 4, 5 million euros to incorporate some of the styling of whatever manufacturer it might be, to incorporate some of their road car styling features?
1: You would think so, but one thing we don't know is how quickly BYD, assuming the deal goes ahead, we don't know how quickly they'd adapt to it. So right now, I did a feature with Dynismo, the simulator company, a couple of months ago, and they said that right now the European car manufacturers produce a car from concept to reality in about 7 to 8 years. The Chinese are looking to do that in 36 months, and they're looking to bring it down to 18 months using all the simulator technology. What would they do with a hypercar? I have no idea. And nobody really knows what they would do, but they learn quickly, and they're very adaptable.

0: the light on their feet. And so it would be really interesting to see if they got that project, what would they do and how would they do it? How quickly could they turn it round?
1: It's a well-known business mechanism from the big Chinese auto companies. Just this week, up in my hometown in Sunderland, the biggest car manufacturing plant in the UK is Nissan. And I was at Washington Development Corporation when we brought Nissan to Sunderland on the old Sunderland Usworth Airfield site. 6,000 people work there, so it's a big employer, huge employer. They can do about 600,000 cars a year. Currently, they're knocking out about 275,000 cars a year, Nissan Leaf and one or two others. There's a huge infrastructure around it. And here's, this week, a deal being signed to take one of the production lines and produce Jetour and another one of the Chinese brands, which actually both Chery brands, on there. So this is a business model that the Chinese are familiar with, at least, because that's effectively what they're doing. They're taking over something and adapting it that already exists.
0: Assuming that the deal goes ahead, yes, that is. But that's the quickest way in. They either do it with a hypercar, they do it with an LMP2, assuming that it's serious and they are going to come in and do it. How long will they be here? How will the other competitors that are in the championship already react to this? Will they welcome a new manufacturer? I guess they would, because they bring in money, prestige, and a whole new world for them, a whole new visibility for them in China. Do they want that? Do they not want that? What does it do to everybody? I think it will upset the apple cart, because I don't think they'll be the only ones to come in.
2: Right.
0: One will come in, and then we'll get another one or two that will want to join, right, because they want to compete against each other, right?
1: Yeah. Tomada, by the way, is the other one that I was thinking about. Is there, however, and this is not really a race car engineering question, but you've got your ear to the ground. Is there a danger, though, with so many prestige brands competing in the FIA World Endurance Championship? You've got Genesis, barely 10 years old, but a brand that was conceived and built by Luc Donckerwalcker, who's been absolutely hands-on in everything here, the chief creative officer for Hyundai Kia Genesis Group. You've got Ferrari. How much more prestige do you want from that? BMW, Aston Martin, and. Even Alpine, as it stands, is the sportier side of Renault. Peugeot have tried to move themselves up market, and some of their latest cars are absolutely stunning. They're right back to their best in design in their road cars, as far as I'm concerned. Absolutely, particularly their fast wagons look absolutely. But hey, everybody loves a fast wagon. Is there a danger that you said upset the apple cart? Well, potentially in PR terms, you could, not engineering terms, but in PR terms, you could upset the apple cart of having a huge series production manufacturer coming in at the other end of the marketplace for their road cars with a halo model, albeit, and the likes of the Cadillacs and everybody else that I mentioned. I'm not sure we want to compete against those guys, because how do we spin it if we get beaten? How do we spin it if we only beat them by a place or two?
0: Well, and that is the problem, and history has shown us, as much as it sounds elitist, it is a little bit elitist, but we've seen it through history. We've seen it in British Touring Car Championship, we've seen it in World Touring Car Championship, when the Chevrolet Lecetti turned up, or when the Lada Vesta or whatever it was turned up, or when the Volvo wagon turned up in the British Touring Car Championship. The prestige manufacturers, and they are classed as prestige and premium and so on. There's the categorization of manufacturers, whether it's tires or car manufacturers, OEMs. If somebody comes in and they're in a completely different segment, and then they come in and they're aggressive, and from a PR perspective, from a social media perspective, from a competition perspective, they're aggressive. How do the established manufacturers react to that?
2: Yes.
0: Or do they say, well, actually, these guys are coming in to put us out of business? They're very aggressive in their pricing. They're very aggressive in their, as I said, they're very light of foot in terms of their design and their adaptability to the current regulations, government set regulations or whatever. And so How would you react to that if you were a premium manufacturer? Would you want to kick them out and not race them? Or would you want to race them and say, we're still better than them?
2: Yeah.
0: If you race them and you're still better than them, what happens on social media? They come in and they say, you're working against us. Yeah. How does it all work?
1: We're not being in any way derogatory about any of the Chinese manufacturers, BYD included. We're not saying they shouldn't be here. What we're discussing here is what goes on behind the scenes and what conversations have to go on to make this happen. I'm very much of endurance racing, sports car racing in particular, as being inclusive rather than exclusive. And I say open the door, make it more the merrier. Andrew, you and I have had conversations down through the years about we actually had a conversation, didn't we? Probably 10 years ago now. Is BMW a sports car manufacturer? Because they were wanting to race cars where there were, you know, three or two door touring cars rather than prestige manufacturer sports cars. Ford with the Mustang had the same issue of, and this is perception from the other manufacturers, not necessarily from the public. So this is not a new story, and we're not singling out the Chinese manufacturers.
0: No, not at all. It is just this market segment and what happens if.
2: Yeah.
0: If BYD came in and Ferrari said, we don't want to race against them. I'm not saying that they would, and that's on the cars. They haven't said that at all. But what happens if Ferrari left and it was replaced by BYD? What would that do to the championship?
2: Yeah.
0: BMW say the same. Porsche has already gone, not for any reason to do with BYD or anyone else. You know, Ford. But you know, back to your point about BMW and Ford, they're racing in the hypercar class.
2: Yes.
0: And would you buy a BMW M3? Would you buy a Mustang if you had the money? Well, I would.
2: Yeah.
0: So it's not really a question, is it?
2: Yeah.
0: For me, I think that the manufacturers, if they want to come in, should come in. And I think everybody has to just live with it. If this is the competition, you have to build it. The regulations have to allow them in. They have to accept them. And then you have to go racing. That's the bottom line. It's not very complicated. Whoever comes in. But you have to be very careful of what else comes downstream of that decision.
1: Right. I'm going to let you go now. Thank you very much indeed.
3: We haven't even talked about the race.
1: Well, I know we never do. okay, very quickly. Come on. We've got 5 or 10 minutes to fit this into this segment. Have we learned anything this year already from the 12 hours of racing? It should have been 18 hours of racing, but let's gloss over that. That we've seen big changes for the TR010 now, not just the name change. They've done what they've done with the evolution jokers, and you know I don't like that word, within the regulations. That's a lot of big changes there. It seems to be paying off. Ferrari have been making some changes, not perhaps so much, and they don't want to talk about that so much. They haven't used any jokers. We've now got Aston Martin and Ian James starting to think about making changes. Not quite yet. They're still learning the car and getting the reliability. BMW, changes. Have we got any idea of the pecking order and how these technical changes, these evolutions of the manufacturers who've done them, might affect the race on Saturday and Sunday?
0: No.
1: Okay, thanks. Andrew Cotton, the editor of Race Car Engineer. It's fascinating, though, isn't it? It's always fascinating at this time of the year. But this year in particular, there's so much technically to talk about before we even actually see the world's turning competition.
0: Yeah, I think there's been so many changes to the cars themselves. They've had to go through the windshield wind tunnel, which has a completely different set of, not completely different set of results, but a different set of results compared to Sauber, which has been turned over to the Audi Formula One team and can no longer be the FIA's tunnel of choice.
1: I've heard that not one single manufacturer has exactly the same aero configuration, even if they haven't applied any jokers, because of the fact that it's in a different tunnel and those numbers correlate differently in terms of the regulations that they're working to.
0: But they've also moved the performance window as well, and so therefore, yes, they're going to be different. It's not down to the tunnel, it's down to a whole gamut of things. Yeah, thank you very much. So there's a lot of changes that have happened. One of the things is, when I talked to Bruno Fahrmann at Imola, who's talking about the effect of running in dirty air, and we saw at Spa, teams
1: which are Bruno Fahrmann has been brought on, former team manager, chef to keep. He's got a spurious title now, which is basically it covers a whole multitude of things, but he is assistant to the president on the technical side of things.
0: Okay. Basically, his job is to get the rules into shape and to sort out the contract between the FIA and the ACO and make sure that Le Mans and the World Endurance Championship has a long and stable future. So that's his remit-ish. And so we were talking about running in dirty air, so the slipstream of another car. And we saw at Spa there were teams that took a gamble to come out of the dirty air, run at a completely different section of the racetrack, and then still be able to make up time. Because running in dirty air, the cars are very aerosensitive, and as we said, they're 1070 kilos-ish, very aerodynamically dependent. And so if you're running in dirty air, then you have a problem. You need to have a massive performance advantage over the car in front to get close to it and to overtake. And so they're looking for clean air elsewhere, and I don't really know what's going to happen here at Le Mans or in the future races, whether that's going to become a dominant factor in the race strategy, in which case it's going to be quite challenging to pick it up. We've also got a new fuel here. So Total Energies did do the fuel for the World Endurance Championship. They made it from the residue of wine crops. Then they took on the GT World Challenge. Then they took on the World Rally Championship. And they basically ran out of stuff. The French weren't drinking enough wine.
1: Well, that's my fault. Yeah, I'm sorry. I haven't been buying and drinking enough red wine.
0: That's the problem. And so now they've changed their processing a little bit. And so they've got cooking oil, residue from cooking oil. They've got all sorts of stuff in there. And I wasn't really aware of this, but the fuel consumption has gone up slightly. Okay. And I asked Total Energies why they didn't tell anybody, and they said because we didn't want anyone to know. We were hoping that this current fuel would do exactly what last year's fuel did, and so we wouldn't need to tell anybody, but that's basically what they've done. We've got the new tyres from Michelin, and what was really interesting in the first two races was that particularly Toyota, but other teams in Spa were able to triple stint the tyres, and that's what Michelin was targeting, that you could do that, and that then opens up another strategic option for them. So in Imola, where it's hard to overtake, Toyota went for track position, and so they swapped drivers, they didn't change the tyres, and so that was their game plan, just to gain track position, stay ahead, and nobody could overtake, was basically the plan. You can at Spa, but people were still triple stinting, more teams were triple stinting, which was Michelin's primary goal. The other change, which people have written about but isn't actually a thing, is that the Michelin wet tyre can be cut by Michelin to have an extra groove in it to allow them to run. Right. But if you do that, then you have less contact patch on the road, and so the tyre will delaminate and it won't work. It is literally a survival tyre in heavy rain if it comes.
1: Okay. Just a question about the tyres. The compounds have been changed. The tyres have been changed, and soft and medium in particular, much closer to each other. Decisions on tyres had to be made quite a long time ago. If it gets really warm for the race, do we suspect that some people might have been in trouble? Because most of people, I would have thought, would have taken the majority of their race tyres as soft and mediums and not hard.
0: Well, they would have done, and I have asked a few whether they would consider running the hard just to be able to get through the night if that was what they chose to do. However, what we've seen at the high degradation circuits like Spa is that they are able to triple stint. So here at a low degradation circuit,
3: they should be okay.
0: They should be able to do four, maybe even five stints.
1: Now, that's a question, though. Will Michelin allow them to do that? Because right now, Michelin haven't sent out the tyre details to say, yeah, we'll have a look. Because obviously, the test day tyres have gone back now, that the 2-3 hour stints. Lots of teams, more than a couple of teams, used all three compounds on the test day Sunday. So they'll be being looked at quite carefully, I would think, now by Michelin here at the track.
0: Well, absolutely. And this is what, I mean, when the LMH cars first came in, because Michelin had to design the tyre without the car available, they then had to run, I think it was a triple stint, it might have been a quadruple stint, but I think a triple. And then they had to give the tyres back to Michelin. Michelin had to take them apart. They had to pass them that, yes, you can do that in the race, or no, you can't, because we've seen too much wear. I think everybody passed. It wasn't a problem. But that's the level of detail that they go into. So I would imagine that they'll take the tyres from yesterday, they'll cut them open, and they'll have a good look and see how each car used the tyre, and they will allow them to go further. They might even do that during practice In the evening, the problem is the temperatures are going to be very different.
2: Yeah,
0: we're seeing sort of 20, 22 degrees air temperature, whatever that does to the track temperature. For practice and qualifying, the race will be 28, 29 degrees and much higher track temperature. So it's a little bit up in the air, and the teams don't know, Michelin don't know, nobody knows,
1: yeah,
0: until you actually run in those conditions. All they can do is take all the data they had at Spa and extrapolate whatever they can from there. So it's going to be really interesting to watch the race.
1: Quite noticeable as well when I arrived here last week and drove around the track, as I always do, the first opportunity I've got, it just stopped raining. And it was really easy to see the new bits of tarmac when it just stopped raining. So from what's called the Daytona chicane, the first chicane, the right, left, right chicane, all the way down to Mulsanne, the top surface is new. And that way is very black and very shiny and was holding on to water pretty well. There's a couple of patches in other places as well, including a sort of fixie patch in the acceleration. That's a technical term, by the way, for road men, a fixie patch. Maybe the ACO should subcontract out to Monaco Grand Prix. At Arnage, at the right-hander at Arnage, in the acceleration zone, there's a curved piece of brand new tarmac that's clearly been put in because the top surface has been scuffed up a bit. And that's not public road now, remember. So that is pure racetrack. Fascinating stuff, Andrew. I suspect we'll still have more questions than answers at the end of Le Mans weekend. What are you, just to finish up, what are you looking forward to in terms of any announcements that are coming up? I know we'll always have some driver announcements. We're probably going to have at least a provisional calendar for 2027 and possibly even some guidance on what will happen to the rest of the 2026 season. But in terms of engineering and racing announcements, anything to look forward to?
0: No, I think this year I'm really looking forward to the race. I think we're going to learn an awful lot during the race, and I think we're not going to see a great deal beforehand. Last year, the teams were able to race the first couple of races without fear of penalty because Le Mans was going to be homologation parameters only. And they knew that from the winter, and so they could race freely. And we were able to see much better or much more clearly what each manufacturer was capable of. This year, we don't have that. They're still trying to figure out what they're going to do, and I still don't know, and the manufacturers still don't know, and if they did know, they're not allowed to tell us.
1: Yeah.
0: So we're still a little bit in the dark of what they're going to do in balance of performance. They're saying, trust us, but the problem is, this is the only time they get to see the cars in these guys, this guy's on this track, and so they have to make their decision pretty quickly. So I'm really interested to see how it all pans out. I think the Peugeot was a fabulous qualifying car. I think the operating window is a bit too small for it to be able to do a whole race distance. The changing conditions, I think its performance tends to drop off or get stronger a little bit too much according to the conditions. The Toyota, as I said, is good on its tyres. The Ferrari, I think, is finding it a little harder to get the most out of the tyres, particularly in the warm-up. BMW and Cadillac have both gone for very different aero concepts. BMW, they've gone for little winglets behind the front wheel arches to try and balance the car better, whereas Cadillac has gone for a very different aero concept and they've got rear adjustable advice rather than a front. And so there's lots of stuff in there that we're looking at and going, how is this going to pan out? And the teams are getting as much information. I was listening to your coverage from the test day on the way down here, and every single opportunity that cars had to take to the track, they went out there.
1: Yeah.
0: They have to, because they genuinely don't know.
1: Yeah.
0: They're on a voyage of discovery, the same as everyone else. And so I'm really looking forward to the race and see how it all pans out. And we'll first couple of laps, generally people get a bit stupid and there's always someone who goes a bit wild. But once we get into the early evening and even into the later evening, I think that's when the race will settle down into a nice pattern and we'll be able to see very clearly who's got what. And I'm really looking forward to that bit.
1: I've spent a lot of my time in paddocks talking to people, mostly drivers, but not exclusively, also team managers and engineers. And I've done the same this week so far. And I genuinely cannot think of a time when I've had so many people go, honestly, I don't know. And I actually believe them. I actually believe them, because I don't think anybody really knows where they are. Brendan Hartley said to me on Saturday, you know, if you take Imola and Spa and the various bits of both of those, you kind of get something that's like Le Mans. Because, you know, you've got some slightly slower corners at Imola, and then you've got the fast sweeps and the longer straight of Spa. He said, so, you know, we weren't bad at either of those. So if we can take the best of our performances from there, then maybe we'll be in with a chance. But honestly, mate, I don't know. And every single, and I'm used to drivers not perhaps telling me the whole truth. He says,
2: really?
1: I know, shocking. And I genuinely think that there are a lot of people, a lot of very clever people, and a lot of very brave and talented drivers who are going into this race going, well, we're going to, you said Voyager Discovery. I think that's a cracking way to describe it. Andrew Cotton is the editor of Race Car Engineering. The July 2026 edition is out now with the 32-page Le Mans special inside, included that land speed record, Bonneville Hydrogen Challenger from JCB, the autographs feature I'm dying to read. What do you get if you cross a Mini with a Chevrolet V8? Lots of fun,
2: yes,
1: and lots of noise. Brilliant. Honda F1 power unit going behind the scenes of their early troubles, and super clipping. Nothing to do with Andrew's very short haircut here. He's gone for the low downforce. Super clipping, race car engineering, and giving the explanation to the newest technical word that people are talking about, the hybrid phenomenon, just super derating or whatever it could have been called. It's just them doing stuff. That's all. It's simple. But I'm sure there's a fair few more words on that. That's out now. Race Car Engineering. Andrew, thank you for being with us. And I dare say we'll speak to you later on in the season and reflect on what we've seen in the 2026 Le Mans. Enjoy it.
0: I very much look forward to it. Thanks, John.
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1: Very happy to be sitting next to Dr. Tobias Knoche from Bosch, who, well, you tell me, you are a senior what?
6: Hello, John. My name is Tobias, and I'm working for Bosch Motorsport as a senior manager for customer accounts and product management.
1: What does that mean in layman's terms? I'm sure you don't have a typical day, but what would a day consist of? What would be your workflow?
6: Well, I'm responsible for a team of powertrain engineers and customer accounts, which are working for all of our OEM customers worldwide, so our key customers. And in parallel to that, I'm responsible for the LMDH program at Bosch Motorsport.
1: Good, because that's what I want to ask you about. LMDH has been a global success since we had the coming together of the IMSA and ACO rules. I have to be honest, I never thought I would say it in my lifetime. And I was fortunate enough to be the person who was standing doing the announcement in Daytona those years ago. What challenges did you face, first of all, in, I suppose, bringing that all together with some commonality between manufacturers who are desperately competitive to each other?
6: So the biggest issues we had at the very beginning was, of course, obviously to collect all of the requirements for the system, because we had a pilot customers, but we had also had further customers, and they were happy to work with us and let us know about their requirements, so that we can develop a system in a very short time frame. Within, let's say, 2 years, we developed a whole high voltage system. It's a holistic system which consists of different components like the e-motor, MGU, the MCU, high voltage and low voltage looms, HCU, but also we are working with a battery partner and a gearbox partner. We call ourselves hybrid partners.
1: Mm-hmm.
6: And then you have the IMSA and ACO, and this is quite an intense time which we had, because we tried to combine all of these requirements and goals for the future in a very short time frame.
1: And what are the considerations there then? You have technical considerations, quite obviously. It's got to work. All of those things have got to talk to each other, and they've not got to be part of the story. They've just got to work exactly the same for everybody. the regulatory side of that, I would thought, would have required quite a lot of discussion, because you needed to know what you could and couldn't do with a set of regulations that were still being formulated, I presume, when you started this.
6: Yes, that's correct. So our key for our success was, let's say, the close collaboration with our customers, with the IMSA and the ACO. Otherwise, we could not have managed so many difficulties at the very beginning. Mm. Because at the end, you would like to have a system which works for all of them. And you have very different, for instance, vibrational loads of the combustion engine, which is neighboring. And that influences the whole system. And that's very different to, let's say, an ordinary BEV car.
1: Yeah.
6: Hybrid cars are challenging.
1: Yes, indeed. Motorsport is challenging. That's why you guys do it. And that's why you guys are good at it, because you like doing it. You like being challenged. You bring up a very good point there, Tobias, in that these were effectively specified parts, but the series is not a spec series. Those engines go from everything from a big V8 normally aspirated down to a little V6 twin turbo. And your system has to work equally well on everyone. No one has to have an advantage. No one has to have a disadvantage. What challenges did you face there?
6: So key for that topic was our software capability, right? So it's a software-driven system, so we can influence the whole system by our software, and we can do that in quite short time frames, and also due to calibrations that's possible. We call that equity system. So we have an equilibrium, let's say, for all of these engines, so that also tolerances don't play a role, and we have the same deployment for all of them. Of course, obviously, the OEMs, all of them, they use the system a bit differently, right?
1: Yes.
6: So when to use that advantage of a hybrid system. But that's their responsibility. But we have to make sure that the system is running 24/7 without any difficulties.
1: Yes. I am amazed. That whole project, I watched that developing. And I'm amazed that, given the time frame, it all came together. I'm amazed that we had such bitter rivals on track, allowing Porsche Penske Motorsport, as it was, to do pretty much all of the development work because their car was ready first. I thought that was very sensible. I thought it was common sense, but sometimes you don't get that in motorsport, as you don't get it in life. Did you have to work really hard to say, guys, honestly, you can trust us. I can see that you're going to have to give us your engine parameters, your engine parameters, your engine parameters. You have to work with those, but you have to keep a wall between all of those, of course.
6: So, yeah, the main difficulty about that pilot customer phase was you estimate vibration loads, right? So the system doesn't exist, but still the OEMs have to estimate the vibration loads and also further requirements. And then based on that list of requirements, we are developing the system, and you want to have a system which works for these requirements. Mm-hmm. Of course, there's a safety margin, but that safety margin is not factor 10. That's much lower.
1: Yes.
6: And that means for some reasons, of course, we had to revise the system in some aspects. At the very beginning, it was the e-motors. Mm-hmm. And we further upgraded the e-motors in the very beginning, at the beginning of the first season in 23. And since that, we solved that issue. And so far, we had no more reliability issues. And that was, let's say we are very proud of that.
1: That's a lot of software, a lot of challenges to solve. I won't say problems, because a problem is just something you haven't found a solution to yet, then that makes it a challenge. What pleased you the most with how your team at Bosch Motorsport went about that whole project? And was there any one or two things in particular that you thought, man, we really nailed that, we found a great solution to that one?
6: Yeah, the biggest advantage we have in our, let's say, Bosch world, at Bosch as a global company, we have about 400,000 employees, and we have, we can use the intelligence and the knowledge of all of these people. Although in motorsports, we are, let's say, a small team of about 150 to 200 people worldwide, but we are in contact with all of these experts, and we call them a center of competence. That means we can call all of these center of competences internally, and we receive some consultation, for instance, about thermodynamics, high voltage, connectors, looms. So we came across all topics. And the great thing is the engineers we have here on site, but also doing the development, they're quite some generalists. That means they have to work with material science, physics,
1: right,
6: electronics, mechanical stuff, typically in a small team of 10 people only. and you want to be quite independent. Of course, there's the company in the background, but here on site, of course, they have to solve all of these topics if an issue comes up. And let's say the fascinating thing is to see these engineers working and how great they are.
1: Had Bosch Motorsport taken on a project of such size and prestige before?
6: So far, we can admit this is our, let's say, most complex project we ever had because of the complexity.
1: Yeah.
6: So you have so many bits and bytes and single components. Just imagine the HV and LV looms, right? You just think about looms, but they are complicated when it comes to different OEMs, different setups, different length and so on, and varieties. So, yeah, let's say all of these components are important, and the thing is, all of them can become a bottleneck.
1: Yeah. I've just realised we talked about the variety of engines. I hadn't even thought about the variety of the chassis, the spine. That also is not a spec part. There are pieces that are spec parts, like the hybrid units that you are a part of developing. But the chassis aren't. So when you talk about these looms, are you talking about looms that run through the whole chassis? Or are you talking about short looms just for interconnectability between the parts that your control units are looking after? Now, you can't have one single loom for a Orica chassis and for a Multimatic chassis because they might have different places they want to run the wiring, for example.
6: Yeah, and that's also a challenge. So that means that the biggest thing is in terms of difference here for the looms is just the length.
1: Yes.
6: But the connectors and all of that are equally same. And so that's fantastic. We have different lengths, right? We have 3, 4, 5 lengths of cables. So all of them can be adapted to the chassis and to the special needs. Oh, yeah. But the rest has to stay the same.
1: So you launch that system with the original LMDH OEM manufacturers, with the chassis manufacturers, with all those different engines. That's not the end of the job, is it?
6: No, the biggest job we had is, of course, to be very close to our customers, very close to the chassis manufacturer, to our hybrid partners, to the IMSA, to the ACO, to moderate that. We have a so-called HWT. We meet every 2 weeks for that, and we talk to all customers in parallel so that we have a constant exchange with all of them, and knowledge is being built. And, of course, the new OEMs to join for this year, but also for the next year, they can use that knowledge already and speed up.
1: HWT, hybrid?
6: Hybrid weekly technical.
1: Hybrid weekly technical, right. Okay, so that literally is,
6: yes.
1: Every 7 days,
6: yes.
1: You're having an exchange of knowledge.
6: Yes, so every 2 days in the past. At the moment, it's every 2 days, but we kept the name. Because
1: okay.
6: It is simply existing.
1: Yeah.
6: But we meet up with about 50 people every 2 weeks. That's happening, let's say, digitally, remotely.
1: Mm-hmm.
6: And we make sure that all customers are heard. And we have a customer account strategy, but special about Bosch is that our customer accounts are very technical. That means they become an expert over time, and they can, let's say, be a first-level support for all of these customers.
1: Very good.
6: And then we have the second row of deep expertise, and these experts then help the customer account structure.
1: When you look back now at the time developing the system, and then those early months with Porsche, and then rolling it out into the first year of competition, I mean, my God, there's nowhere to hide, let's be honest. If it goes wrong, and it's your bit that goes wrong, it's not one manufacturer that's going to be banging on your door, it's all of them, and the series as well. What parts of Bosch's previous experience do you think were an asset to putting all this together in the planning and then the execution stage?
6: Yeah, I would say the system integration, the knowledge about systems, thinking systems and not just in single components.
1: Mm.
6: You can have a great single component, but it doesn't work in a system, so it's not working.
1: Yes.
6: And we have great great engineers at Bosch Motorsport, and they can take care of it. They always think in systems. And we have to work closely with our partners.
1: Yeah.
6: Right?
1: And was that from different forms of motorsport that you'd already been involved in? Not necessarily exactly the same components, but did you have to use new thinking? Did you use thinking? Wait, hang on a minute. Do you remember when we did that job for so-and-so? Is that the kind of iterative procedures that go on?
6: Of course, it is iterative, but we used to work also in the past with CAD simulations, testing endurance and components. We use the Bosch labs for that. But new was to work across the Atlantic as well in parallel, so to have two racing series starting the same year, IMSA and the FIA WEC. And that was quite a challenge to start at Daytona, but also some weeks later in Sebring for the Super Sebring back then.
1: Yeah, that's right. It was both the same race together. Oh, my goodness. That was worlds colliding. I'd forgotten about that. How many people did you take over for Super Sebring then?
6: So we started in Daytona with about 50 people in total.
1: 50
6: people.
1: Wow.
6: But of course, that was not just for the hybrid system. For the hybrid system, we had about 15 to 20 people typically working operative with the hybrid system. At Super Sebring, we had both races, right, within a short time frame. We had about 25 people, as I remember.
1: Wow. Okay. So how did that first season go? And what did you learn? And was there anything where you went, oh, I'm so annoyed, if only we thought of that?
6: Yeah, of course, also during the early development phase, but also during the first season, we constantly staffed up. We needed to have more people, having a structure of more people, because also working after COVID hit, we had quite a challenge to speed up with the development. And having a better structure, having more people to support is simply, much better, because you can use the expertise and people can, also find some sleep in between.
1: Right, now I'm going to ask you a question that I want you to answer honestly. We know how good Bosch Motorsport is. Was it perfect? Did you have to make any little tweaks or changes in that first season? Because you never stopped. You're going to tell me you never stopped learning.
6: Yeah, we never stop learning, but we are always open to, modify, to upgrade, to listen to our customers, simply to listen. Yeah, listen to them. They are the experienced users.
1: It's a partnership then.
6: It's a partnership, and it's user experience which you're constantly collecting. So that means every 6-8 weeks we receive feedback of different customers. Sometimes you have a quite week, sometimes even a quite month. Mm-hmm. But then you have feedback which you have to take care of and use that feedback and maybe even revise the system if it's needed.
1: So we're a couple of 3 seasons in now. How has the system performed and how does it look? How is the software now compared to when you rolled out at Daytona for that first race?
6: Yeah, back in the days, about 3 years ago, we constantly changed our software. Every 4 or 6 weeks, we had a small upgrade.
1: Yeah.
6: At the moment, it's quite stable. So that means we have about 3 or 4 very controlled points in time in 1 year. And customers know that in advance, where we can modify the system, where we can modify the software, and we can then flash the units. And that's happening in a very controlled manner, right? So and at the moment, we have a very stable situation, and we hope we can proceed like that.
1: And is that something that you have to do, or can the customers do that themselves?
6: No, we're doing this, so that means customers can ask for a modification. They have to, of course, explain their goals and needs. And then you have governance, of course, obviously, and they decide about that.
1: Yeah.
6: And we are then handing in some recommendations, and then there's a final decision to implement or not.
1: And again, that comes down to not just pure software engineering or hardware engineering. You have got to consult, as you said there, about governance. You've got to think about the rules, and whilst it might be a good idea that one of your customers have, it's not up to you to make that decision. You've got to pass that on to the series concerned.
6: Well, you're mentioning a very important point. So there are a lot of great ideas. And private opinion, right? You would like to implement them, but if you implement all ideas, you're constantly changing the system, and you will face some issues maybe coming up. About things you couldn't even imagine before.
1: Yes.
6: Right?
1: The law of unintended consequences.
6: Correct. And then Murphy hits.
1: Yes.
6: And, that's what you would like to avoid.
1: Yes, indeed so. So how do you feel now then? We've got more manufacturers to come. You've mentioned it. We've just integrated Genesis into the paddock with another slightly different engine, another V8, but the twin turbocharged based on 2 rally car engines that they know very well. Clever bit of re-engineering of something that they knew there. We've got Ford and McLaren to come. McLaren already testing, have had some very successful tests already. I know I've been talking to the teams. Do you almost give them an owner's manual for the system now and so that in their development time, they understand what is applicable and what the potential is for the system.
6: Actually, yes, there is a manual, and it consists of several hundred pages. So, but some of us know that by heart, but typically we also need that manual, right?
1: Yeah.
6: And all of these customers, they study that, and they learn with it. And if they face, let's say, minor topics which they don't understand, they can just look it up. Mm. But they can also call. So we are always available through the customer accounts, through the experts, or here at the racetrack. And yeah, without that manual or without, let's say, explanations, of course, nobody can use such an expert system. It's not, it is bulletproof, right? But it's mm-hmm. an expert system. So yes. You have to know what you're doing. You have to be a high voltage expert to use it.
1: Oh, yes.
6: And that's a great thing. All of these teams, they have their own experts, and our experts are working closely with them. It's a very close collaboration, and that's working.
1: When Genesis pushed the button and showed their first car, or at least the representation of the first car, to when they rolled out at Imola was 500 days. That's incredibly short for the type of project they were undertaking. Did that put you guys under pressure as well?
6: So personally, I'm quite impressed about how great they're doing, right? So Genesis Magma Racing, they had a fantastic start, I would say. Mm-hmm. And they can be proud about that situation, but also we can be a bit proud, because that's meaning that they can deal with the system in a very easy manner. Mm-hmm. It's working, mm-hmm. it's reliable, and they
1: scored points already.
6: Yeah. So we are quite impressed.
1: And, again, that comes back to you guys, really. You're not part of the story. You don't want to be part of the story. You have your own story, but you can't be influencing either positively or negatively where the points are going.
6: No, but what we can do is we can always consult and give recommendations how to use the system, or what to do, what is best, what is our experience, what have others tried, what works, what doesn't work. That's what we can do, but of course they, on their own, they have to decide about how to use the system and what to do next.
1: So these are knowns that we're talking about, and some of them are even known unknowns, because you don't know, for example, until the manufacturer tells you what engine they're using, what platform they're using, whose chassis they're using. But that information comes to you. What are you looking for down the road that we at the moment maybe can only think about in imagination? What are you imagining for the future of powertrains, working again with a potentially new set of regulations coming in 2030?
6: So for all of these customers, we have our, let's say, sheets of recommendation and requirement lists, and of course we are integrated in their development progress.
1: Yeah.
6: And that means we can closely collaborate with all of these OEMs and teams, so that they don't face even issues coming up. For the two OEMs to join next year, Ford and McLaren, they're doing great, both of them. Mm-hmm. And we are also proud to collaborate closely with them for fire-ups, commissioning, and so on. So we are there on site. We are integrated in their test procedure. And by this, let's say, in our best case, the system is seamlessly integrated, and it's just working properly.
1: Yeah.
6: That's the goal. And talking about the future, let's say for the years 2030 plus, let's say we are preparing for all kinds of scenarios. So we just want to be the preferred partner for the future as well. And if we can manage so well, our main task is to push hard mm-hmm. and to proceed accordingly.
1: Just sort of a side question. I'll come back to 2030 in a second. But as a side question, the kind of process that you've gone through to put this whole project together, does that spin off in knowledge, in experience, to other things within motorsport, or even further down the road with something with OEMs and people who drive cars on the road? Are you learning new skills? Have you proved new concepts? And is that, it's going into the Bosch data bank, obviously, and is that something that you're pleased about, that you've got this, and where possibly might it be used in the future?
6: Yes, so we are in close collaboration with our production colleagues, obviously, mm. and they are great support, right? So they have maybe no experience in motorsport, mm. but vice versa, we don't have all of these details, tolerances, statistical things. Mm. They know what's working. They know failure probabilities that can help us with mathematical points here. And so the great thing is, also, many products maybe we had samples for, but maybe they could not end up in a series, or you produced samples which you don't bring to a production, to a mass production.
1: Yeah.
6: And we can all use these samples at Bosch Motorsport and simply, let's say, push them further and further develop these samples. So that means we can follow the dreams of a production engineer.
1: And production engineers have a lot of dreams. I know a couple of them, and they dream big as well. And once in a while, I know they get frustrated as well, knowing the production and the mind of a production engineer. All right, let's go back to 2030. I said I would. You guys have proved yourselves. You've put yourself in a good position, surely, for anything in this realm. This was a huge project. You've delivered it, and it gets delivered every time the cars get fired up, every time they go and practice, qualify, test, race. You must be confident that Bosch Motorsport going forward is the right partner for endurance racing in this area of motorsport.
6: Yeah, of course, in the pinnacle of motorsport, we have to be self-confident, otherwise we cannot compete, right? So, what we always try is to keep a very close contact, very close alignment with the IMSA, with the ACO, with all of our customers, with the OEMs and our partners to proceed like we did in the past. And if we are successful now at the grid, of course, we should also be successful in the future.
1: And a final question on a personal note. Do you race?
6: Not privately. I'm driving a classic car, a very old Opel Blitz.
1: So what is it with you Bosch guys and Opels? There's something about old Opels, either racing them or running them. Why?
6: I thought about that many times.
1: It's true, though, isn't it? There's quite a few of you who've got old Opels at various ages that they either race or you keep running.
6: So once a year we go on track for a classic car rally, right, in that Opel. And I think we do that because we want to slow down our life. Maybe for some days in the year, right? Because we have such a fascinating, crazy life here at the track. So that means if you ride these classic cars, you can slow down a little bit.
1: And I take it you work on it yourself as well, which is a little more analog than your normal world of bits and bytes and ones and zeros.
6: It's very analog. It's very mechanical. And it's also interesting.
1: There's nothing better than getting out a set of spanners and knowing that you've got to put something on or take something off.
6: Yeah, that's correct. back in the days, that was also possible by motorbikes, but at the moment, I don't go for motorbikes. That's great.
1: It's been a tremendous journey to watch along right from the beginning, something that I think is probably unparalleled, certainly in my lifetime in endurance motorsport, maybe not anywhere else in motorsport, where two major bodies have come together to deliver a product that was better than the parts before. Bosch Motorsport has been an integral driving force behind that. Tobias, congratulations to you. I know there's a team behind it. Pass on our thanks because you have delivered the tremendous racing that we've seen. Thank you for talking to us.
6: Thank you very much.
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1: Well, I'm delighted to say that sitting to my right and returning to Le Mans again is George Kurtz. Does it ever get old, George, when you come back here?
2: It never gets old. It's such a special spot. It's one of the races I most look forward to in the entire calendar, and I'm delighted to be here and get the entry for this race.
1: How much has it changed in terms of the event itself, the competitive nature of the category? Pro-Am in LMP2 is absolutely thick with talent. So do you notice that in the years that you've been coming here?
2: Yeah, I think you said it right. If you look at the talent in LMP2, particularly in bronze category, it's gone up and up and up, right? So you really have to be on it for the entire race. This is a race where you need to stay in. It's not a race where you can fall behind and get laps back in some other series that we race in. So I think it's important to have a good start. We've got a great team and great lineup. We can talk a little bit about that. But, you know, the biggest thing is you got to stay in it and, hope for the best at the end of the race.
1: You mentioned that. I mean, we talk about the bronze drivers. Gentlemen drivers, I'm not sure whether I like that
7: that title. Stefan Wendel of AMG once said to me at the Nürburgring, I prefer to call them late starting professionals, yeah, which I thought was a great description. Because if you say non-pro or gentleman driver, it gives the impression, I'm sure, to some of our listeners, that you guys just turn up on the day and, you know, have a bit of a drive around, you know, a bit of a, yeah, Sunday drive. How much time are you putting in your racing outside of the race weekend?
2: Well, I put a lot of time into it. Obviously, I've got a busy schedule, but, you know, there's a lot of simulator time, there's a lot of practice time, even go-kart time. Mm-hmm. So wherever I can fit some time in and wherever I can fit some testing in, I do, and I think that's a key to success and really understanding, you know, where you can make up the most time. And for the most part, the bronze drivers can be very close to the professional drivers, but there's always going to be a difference, mid-quarter speed and you know, just certain areas, right? And it does add up at a track like Le Mans because it's a long track, but you just want to keep it close to the pros. But I guess for the listeners at home, this is not a race for the faint of heart that you just, mm-hmm, turn up in. You know, you got to be prepared, and really the level of professionalism up and down the grid is the best that I've seen.
7: Well, you talked about not being able to make up time, particularly in LMP2. It's probably, I think, the most pure racing that we see at Le Mans. We don't talk about BOP because it doesn't exist.
2: Yeah.
7: Everybody, it's become a spec class. It's, yeah, not mandated as that, but it's become a spec class. So everything you do behind the wheel, everything that your teammates do behind the wheel, and everything that goes on in the pit lane and before and after the race, that's the determinant, isn't it, of how you're going to go?
2: It is, and it's a beautiful car. The Orica chassis is wonderful. The Gibson engine is fantastic, and it's a real delight. And we have a lot of folks, you know, who try the car for the first time. Lawrence has it's his first race, really, in an LMP2. But, you know, coming from a hypercar, you could see just how pure the car is. And I know one of the comments that he made to me was, you know, you don't have to. BOP is obviously a very strategic element, mm-hmm, that has to be.
7: And we know why it's there. Yeah. And we absolutely know why it's there, yeah.
2: Yeah, and it has to be managed. But the nice thing about, you know, our class is you can get on it straight away. It is what it is. There's not going to be any adjustments. And I think the pure racers in all of us love the fact that we get the same equipment.
7: Yeah.
2: It's, you know, going back to the go-kart days, you got this basically the same stuff. And, you know, you're off into the races and you set it up the best and you drive the best and you stay out of trouble. And that's going to be the group that wins.
7: When we look particularly at the Pro-Am category in LMP2, the difference generally is made by the bronze drivers. There's a element of qualifying that is mandated, yeah, to be done by the bronze drivers. We kind of expect silvers, golds and platinums, depending on how it's set up. We expect those guys to do what they're doing. So the differential is you, and you relish that, don't you?
2: I do. I think, you know, you really called it. When you think up and down, you know, whether you have a gold or platinum driver, they're, you've probably said it yourself, you know, they're kind of robotic, metronomic, right? And they're just going to do what they're going to do. So you get more variability a bit in the silvers and the most variability in the bronze drivers. So if you could be in the top pack, stay in the main group and, you know, keep the car in the race, you have to understand what your job is.
7: Yeah.
2: Your job is not to win the race. Your job is to stay in the mix and turn a good, clean car over to your pros and let them do their job. And, you know, like many of these long endurance races, you know, you don't win it. The track picks you.
7: Yeah.
2: And
7: we say that about the Nürburgring. We say that about Bathurst and Mount Panorama, yeah, as if the races have personalities. Well, actually, it does. And Le Mans is a cruel mistress,
2: yeah,
7: sometimes. And you can be on the good side or the bad side of her. As that bronze driver then, George, how important is it for you to get clear instruction when you get in the car, to know what you've got to do? Because you could be out there, depending on the strategy, depending on the time of the race, you could be out there with golds and platinums that you are effectively, in air quotes, racing, but you're not really racing those guys because it's not going to be those 15, 20, 30 laps that makes the race. It's going to be your times against the other bronzes that'll make the difference. Is that hard to get through your very competitive head? He's smiling when I say that because he knows I'm saying that as a compliment, that
1: oh, maybe I don't have to be holding this guy up. I don't have to be racing this guy right now.
2: Well, I do think that's an important element because if I'm in against a gold driver, they're going to be faster, but then the roles are going to be reversed, right?
1: Yeah.
2: So you're really effectively racing, you know, when the bronze is out, you know, our gold is going to be in. So you're really racing bronze versus bronze. It could even be in a different part of the race, right? Just depending on
1: several hours down the road.
2: It's all going to, you know, come out in the wash. And I think what's important to realize is it's as important to know how to pass someone as it is to be passed, because you don't want to lose a lot of time. And you can, you know, you can hold up a gold driver for a little bit and make it more difficult, but ultimately it's going to slow your lap down. He's going to get passed, and you might as well work with him and just realize, you know, who you're racing. And I think that's really an important element, is to not get sucked into the, you know, I'm going to get passed by another car that's in our class, but it happens to be a different category of driver. So just run your race, know your job, and bring a clean car home.
1: Slightly different qualifying this year. To get into Hyperpole, there's the final part of Hyperpole, there's two previous sessions now. You've got to do the first.

0: going to be like 7 or 8 quick laps. That's all it's going to be in 30 minutes. Now, you like qualifying, and you are exciting to watch in qualifying. I love watching you qualify, particularly with the other bronzes out there at the same time. I think we're going to have a battle royale. Yep. Again, there's a little smile on Mr. Kurtz's face here. Speed versus consistency in qualifying, it's all about the speed. But you can't afford to throw it off, mind you.
1: No, I think that's important, right? You've got to do the best you can, but you got to give the car over to the next man in line. And obviously, we're going to be more aggressive and full kill mode. But, you know, there's always limits. And, you know, if your competitor goes off and causes a red flag, well, it's a problem for them. So I think being as fast as you can, you have to take a little bit of risk, but not too much risk, where you're not going to bring the car back. And, you know, you want to be in it for the end. You want it for the end of qualifying. And, you know, there'll be some red flags for sure.
0: Is qualifying, I get a lot of people, I have my own thoughts on this, and so I'm interested to hear yours. Is qualifying important, essentially, where you start on Saturday afternoon as to where you finish on Sunday? Possibly not. But is there merit in being closer to the front of your class than there is in the middle or the back?
1: Look, it's such a long race. I mean, I think everyone wants to do as best the best they can to qualify as far up as they can. But the reality is, a 24-hour race, it's not going to matter necessarily where you qualify. It's probably a little bit more important here, where you don't want to just lose touch to the main pack, as it is in other series where it really doesn't matter. But at the end of the day, if we can, you know, keep it up towards the front in some shape or fashion, I think we'll be okay. And 24 hours a long race, and a lot of things that can happen.
0: And what also is looking likely for the weekend is the weather forecast is getting hotter and hotter and hotter. We talked about what you do out of the car, your testing, your karting, etc. Part of that is fitness. You are looking particularly fit at the moment. You've never looked unfit, my friend, but you have been working. I can see that. If it gets hot, nobody likes being in a racing car in hot temperatures, but you ready for that? You feel that you can give your best and you're in the best physical shape that you can be?
1: Well, I don't mind it. And remember, I live in Arizona, so I go karting in, you know, probably 35, 37 degrees running. I'm out all the time, so the heat doesn't bother me. And I think living that atmosphere has helped, whether it's, you know, Sebring in when it's super hot, or even, you know, Daytona in some areas. Like, I'll just stay in the car and manage to kind of get through it. So I do think it's an advantage just coming from where I live, because I do the training in such hot weather.
0: Yeah. 6 hours you've got to do in the car, minimum. You've been known to do more than that when you're enjoying yourself. That brings no fear for you.
1: No, not really. You know, I think you got to know what your job is. Just expect, expect the unexpected, but you got to just put the time in. Like I said, I think the biggest thing is just keep in contact, you know, be part of the top group if you can. Mm-hmm. And I think, you know, there is a fitness element, particularly in the bronze category. And a lot of guys are fit, but there's more of a variability in the bronze category than obviously in the pro ranks. So if you can be consistent in your physical stamina, but also in your mental stamina, it's pretty easy to lose concentration, easy to, you know, lose days off a little bit and, you know, get distracted with something. The sun is going to be crazy, as you know, as you get into Indy. And I think at the end of the day, you know, you just do whatever you can do to be the best that you can be for that stint and that race and that lap.
0: I think what some of our listeners who are long-term listeners know this, but perhaps some who aren't, it's worth mentioning that if you guys can keep the car at the sharp end of LMP2 in the overall, and you've got your pro driver going in at the end, there's no performance potential difference between an LMP2 car and an LMP Pro-Am car. Is there a genuine chance of an overall podium for a Pro-Am car, and for the CrowdStrike APR car in particular?
1: Well, I think there can be, and you know, certainly not even just with our car. I mean, I think there is a handful of cars that are good enough to potentially get on the podium. So we would love to be one of those. I think that would be fantastic. But, you know, overall, we know what we're here for, the Pro-Am win, and, you know, that's going to be the goal.
0: Where will the race be won and lost Saturday and

0: Thunder. You've done it a few times now, and you've won it.
1: Yeah.
0: So you know what it takes to win. You know what it feels like to lose.
2: I think the night, well, the start, obviously, you got to be cautious. The night is one where, you know, there's a lot of rubber down, mm-hmm. and this is a track that gets particularly rubbered up with the marbles. And if you go off, it takes a long time to clear the tires, and you lose a lot of lap time. I say off, just a little bit offline. And, you know, keeping the pace up at night, I think, is going to be super important. And then, you know, once the sun comes out, if you're in contention, there's so many things that can go wrong, and you're listening for the next noise and the next, you know, are the brakes working? Is this working? You're just worried about the unexpected. And I think the big thing, too, is even if you're keeping things clean, there's cars coming from all directions. There's people spinning. There's
0: You're right in the middle of, in terms of pace. So you've got a past GT3 cars, and some of those cars are pretty quick out of corners, and they've got ABS, which you don't. And then you've got the hypercars coming past you. I mean, where are you looking? You must, like, have your head on a swivel.
2: Well, that is true, and I think that's one of the areas, too, again, for the listeners. When you think about the braking performance of a GT car, and I've driven a lot of GT racing in the past, with ABS, I mean, you can brake so late and so deep. So if you think about a top pro GT driver who's going to be just on the binder super late, I mean, they make it difficult to make it difficult to pass. So you got to be careful there, and just realize that the car, once it gets going, it's going to be fast. But out of the corner, it's not all that much faster than a GT.
0: Yeah.
2: So it makes it more difficult, just given the performance that we have for the race.
0: That's why you love it, though, doesn't it? Because it's a challenge. Not everybody can do it. Let's get out there. You want to get started now. You want Saturday afternoon to be here.
2: Well, you know, you get here, you have your Sunday practice, and then it's hurry up and wait, and it's a lot that goes on. It's a great weekend, and, of course, it's a great event for the drivers and the fans. And I think we're all lucky to be part of the history here, but, you know, at some point you want to just get on with it and go.
0: Wish you all the best. Go well. I'm going to say enjoy it, but I know you will anyway, and let's hope that there's a podium, or even better, on the cards for CrowdStrike APR.
2: Well, we appreciate that. Thank you personally, and I look forward to hopefully chatting with you during the race.
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0: 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Sitting here with Howden Haynes, the legendary H from Audi Sport, Bentley, and Progressive Motorsport as well, which is where I am in the centre of England right now. How many years have you been, or had you gone to Le Mans straight through? So when was your first Le Mans, first of all?
1: 2001 with Bentley.
0: Right.
1: And I went all the way through till 2014.
0: Wow.
1: But I didn't do 2005.
0: Am I allowed to ask why?
1: Because I was at Yost Racing, and we were waiting for the diesel car to come along, and we were told to go and play with some DTM cars for 1 year.
0: Ah, yes.
1: So that
0: was the privateer year, of course, was 5.
1: Correct.
0: Correct. So that's quite interesting, actually, because I want to ask you about 2006. 2006 was the first year of Radio Le Mans as Radio Show Limited, the little company that Eve and I and Carl started way back then, and that was our only event, and I think last year we did 78 events around the world, so it's come on a bit since then. You talk about Audi, you talk about diesel, VW Group, and people think about Dieselgate and what happened with the road cars. It's easy to forget what a game changer Audi going diesel, compression ignition, and a bit of spark ignition, but you can tell me about that, them going to the dark side. I described it at the end of that race as, we've gone to the dark side, diesel has won Le Mans. That was a huge thing. How and when did you get involved in that project for the 2006 season?
1: Basically, 2005.
0: Right.
1: I joined Yost Racing in 2005, kind of under the promise that the diesel project was coming, the R10 or the R8 successor was coming. Yeah, and we just needed to wait out that 1 year. Mm-hmm. At the end of the 2005 year, we, you know, DTM would finish, and then we would start testing the new, well, R10.
0: Yeah.
1: But no, yeah, massively exciting times. And that, yeah, that 2006, 7 and 8 R10 period for me with doing Le Mans, the old WEC, which was the LMS, LMES, yeah, went through a lot of name changes then, and doing the IMSA races at the same time with Champion and Audi, best years of my career.
0: People, again, probably forget just what a behemoth that engine was. What, 5.5 litre?
1: Six.
0: Oh my goodness.
1: Now a long time.
0: But it's a big old lump of...
1: Huge. What was it? No, 5.5 V12.
0: Yeah, V12. Amazing. Audi did do a road car with a V12 diesel in very small numbers. I drove an Q7 with that engine.
1: They did an R8. Do you remember the there was one red R8 that they released at Sebring. I remember seeing it driving around going, I want one of those.
0: They also put that engine in a Q7. That wasn't the race engine, we should say that, but it was produced to highlight the fact that Audi were racing diesel. Yeah. It's not too big a statement, I don't think, to say that Audi racing period revolutionised how people thought about diesel-powered road cars.
1: Yeah.
0: Because till then, diesel was taxis, dirty, and trucks, and dirty. And then with these clean diesels, we never saw any black smoke coming out. Diesel, DPF, long before we had them for the roads. Dow were involved in that, if I remember rightly. But what were those cars like to work on? And what was the... instantly successful at Le Mans in 2006, which gave Peugeot a bloody nose because they had such a big diesel worldwide in terms of their reputation, particularly in Africa. Mm-hmm. Their diesel engines were thought of as unbreakable in the old 504s and 505 pickup trucks and things like that. What was it like in those early months of 2006 as you were working towards going to Le Mans?
1: So it was actually quite tricky with the car in those early days. You know, I think originally the R10 was not supposed to be a diesel. So the architecture of the car was better suited to the R8 engine successor. Mm. And then, I don't know, someone decided to put... It was a bit of a boat anchor of an engine. I mean, it was big and heavy. I mean, don't get Beretsky wrong. You know, with what they turned out, it was mega. But compared to what it could have been in a petrol version, it was heavy. It was heavy, it was long. So with that, the R10 itself had quite a lot of compromises. You know, they had to suddenly shoehorn this much larger engine with all the, you know, the ancillaries, the intercoolers and everything else. That was quite a task, and it was quite a compromise on the car itself. Mm. So the early R10s were quite overweight. Mm. There was quite a few issues with suspension geometry not being right. There was quite a lot of quirks. If you look in the early days, the car's three-wheeled around all the corners. Mm. But I have to say, I loved that period. For some reason, me and the R10 just clicked. I was at that was the kind of turning point of my career. Certainly 2006, I went from being... it happened earlier. 2004, I first engineered an LMP1 car as a race engineer. But it was massively exciting times. And there was huge challenges that we didn't even anticipate. You know, and one of them was the noise.
0: Yeah, or the lack of noise.
1: The lack of noise, yes. Yeah. And I think Emanuele Pirro first documented, you know, about this. And the trouble was, we were, you know, in 2005 testing with the car, the drivers would report all these funny gear train noises. And I think we spent a lot of time and money investigating problems that actually weren't there. It was just the fact that you could now hear them. Whereas before, the engine noise drowned out everything.
0: Yeah.
1: And now, so they were hearing lots of phantom things with the gearbox, you know, tire squirt, everything. You know, and it changed even just that little... That was an oversight. We did not even anticipate that being a problem. But it was.
0: Is it true as well that you had to put a wheel slip indicator on for the drivers because they hadn't realised how much they relied on listening to the revs going up when they started at the very start of wheel spin.
1: Correct. So, yes, we started to have wheel slip indicators. Yeah, purely for that reason. You know, when you've got a diesel engine that doesn't rev, it's like a constant torque device. Hence why we didn't have many forward gears. I think we only used four on track.
0: Really?
1: Now I think they're probably, what, seven or eight, I guess. Yeah. So now when you've got an abundance of torque, you don't need the ratios, but you lose an element of you know, the driver loses one of their sensors, and that is noise.
0: Yeah.
1: And the changing noise, I mean, it is literally like a straight line. And so, that has its issues and things that you have to overcome. Then you started to bring in the shift beep because you go up through the rev so quick.
0: And
1: there's all these elements.
0: What did it used to rev? I mean, we think of diesels, drive at sort of 1,000 to 1,500 revs. It was a bit more than that. What were you revving up to in those days?
1: Oh, this is where the engine guys are going to slate me because I think you had almost max torque just a tick over and all the way through.
0: Change up when you like, lads.
1: Basically, yes. Yeah. But, when you look at the drive shaft diameter and you go, that's what we're dealing with. Mm. I'm going to pull a number out of my head. Maybe 5.5.
0: Right.
1: I'd have to.
0: Right.
1: Honestly, I'm clutching at straws. It's long. But 20 years ago now.
0: Yeah, no, but not like the high revving petrol engine that you had, that little 3.6 V8 that you'd had to start with.
1: Absolutely not.
0: Yeah.
1: No, you just don't need it.
0: Yeah.
1: But no, there was all these kind of I think Audi, we'd all got the problems that we thought, were going to happen and overcome, but it was silly things like the noise and then the lack of noise. That actually hurt quite a bit. It was not till quite late on. It's like, there isn't a problem with the gearbox. You can just hear it.
0: Yeah.
1: But no, it was fantastic.
0: In terms of the architecture of the engine and the fact that it was compression ignition rather than spark ignition, did that change anything? Obviously, you've mentioned the torque, but with the FSI engine, the FSI petrol engine, you were already injecting fuel at very high pressure. That was the joy of that engine, and anybody who's got a TFSI or an FSI engine from Volkswagen Group, say thank you very much to Ulrich Beretsky, because that was a game changer.
1: Massively, yeah. And I think, again, pulling numbers out of my head in the grey area, I think we were 2,200 bar?
0: Wow.
1: So like 33,000 PSI? Mm-hmm.
0: So that side of things you dealt with before in terms of high pressure fuel pumps.
1: This was then another level, wasn't it?
0: Right.
1: But it was an amazing time. There were some big obstacles. I mean, the early cars, we didn't even have traction control. So 2006, no TC. One big issue was that we couldn't stop the tyre spinning on the rim. We had that much torque.
0: What?
1: And you're going back to Group C days, and when they used to bolt the tyre and they had the lock, we were... One test away from drilling the rim. And actually, it was a combination between Michelin developing different bead seats for the tyre, OZ redeveloping the wheel. But it was a big issue.
0: So just explain that. So that you are talking about tyres being so sticky that they wanted to stay on the road. Good.
1: Yep.
0: Very good.
1: Yeah, very good.
0: And the problem being that there was that much torque going through the drive shaft, through the hub, onto the centre lock rim, that the rim was spinning faster than the tyre wanted to.
1: Correct. And we would measure this in spokes. So what you did is you have the tyre valve, and then you would obviously put a mark on the tyre next to the tyre valve.
0: Right.
1: And we were actually seeing more than one rotation of the tyre against the rim. So normally you could see, you didn't actually know if you had one or two, say two spokes of rotation, or one turn and two spokes. So we got it in the end. And even two spokes of rotation would give you a massive vibration.
0: Yes.
1: And the drive.
0: It's effectively, you've balanced the wheel with the tyre in a specific position.
1: Correct.
0: And as soon as that moves, the likelihood is that the wheel and tyre combination aren't balanced anymore.
1: Correct. And if you think about it, if you go 180, so half a rotation, you've now, your counterweight is directly feeding the problem you're trying to fix.
0: Yes, good point, because you put that into balance, whatever it is with the wheel or the tyre, and now you've just added to it. So if you've got 20 grams, let's say, on the rim, that's balancing off a 20-gram imbalance somewhere else. If it moves 180 degrees, you've got a 40-gram imbalance.
1: Absolutely.
0: Wow.
1: And that, and you know, in terms of an endurance car, so one, you've got the inherent, I mean, it will start shaking the car to pieces.
0: Yes.
1: Put it that way.
0: Yeah.
1: Let alone what it's going to do to the driver, upset, you know, what they're trying to do. So, yeah, the tyres turning on the rim was quite a big one. Handling the power, or the torque, sorry, in the end, you know, with traction control and everything helped. We could then start, I mean, I remember I got a big pat on the back from Beretsky. There you go. Yeah. Doesn't happen often, does it?
0: Mm.
1: That was Laguna Seca, and I believe it was 2006, where it was Lucas Lehr in, I believe, in the Porsche RS Spyder. We were leading the race, and we let him through to take the lead because I slowed my car down over a stint before the end of the race to fuel save. I wouldn't do it again. But we did, and it was a perfect execution of the diesel efficiency.
0: Yeah.
1: And, you know, so, yeah.
0: Was that something you had to get your head around as well as a someone running the car and strategy? Because it used its fuel in a different way, or it was more efficient? I mean, obviously you'd have had a different fuel allowance because of that. But was that just something that you could play around with more than a regularly fueled a petrol engine car?
1: Yes and no. I think that was an extreme example where we that's where Alan, you know, the lift and coast they do with the hybrids.
0: Yeah.
1: We first came up with it then.
0: Really?
1: So in the end, Alan could recover his lap time from, you know, kind of like lift and coast, but he didn't have the hybrid. But actually, when we first got the hybrid cars, he was one of the first guys to go.
0: This is McNish, yeah?
1: Yes. I know what to do. We did it, you know, back then.
0: That's really interesting.
1: But we were saving that much fuel. I can't remember the numbers, but it was big.
0: Yeah.
1: And I remember him saying, are we going to make it? And I'm like, I don't know. I can't tell you we can make it or not until the catch tank light comes on.
0: Yeah.
1: And we were like, this is a stint before that.
0: Mm.
1: And yeah, so you're literally, I can't remember, the catch tank back then was maybe like a couple of laps worth.
0: Mm-hmm.
1: So I could only tell him whether it was worth it or not three laps from the end of the race. When that light came on, I then knew if we'd done enough or not.
0: Yeah.
1: I mean, it was pretty ballsy back then. I remember Ralph and I having arguments.
0: Ralph Yutner, yeah.
1: Don't let Lucas buy. I'm like, but I have to let him buy. I have to drive slower than him to not get the pit stop.
0: Yeah.
1: I mean, it's all, you know, it's like in America, it's safety cars, they can come, anything can happen. And you're like, and once you've started a fuel save strategy, you can't abort because there's no gaining back the lap time you've invested. It's an investment, isn't it?
0: Yeah.
1: But I loved that, you know, and back then where the rules were more open, you weren't running to like the energy formulas that you are now. So you could play around a bit with stuff like that.
0: What do you remember about that Le Mans in 2006? As I say, it changed. I think my quote was, rewritten history, rewritten the engineering handbook. We've gone to the dark side. I think that was at the end of the race. I was listening to it recently. Were you, as a team, as an entity, and you personally, H, were you aware of effectively the pressure on your shoulders, the weight that was on your shoulders in terms of getting this diesel endurance sports car and winning, let's be quite frank, the biggest motor race in the world?
1: Yeah, I mean, it was, I think we all knew this was a huge gamble and risk from Audi. You know, you've gone completely against convention, haven't you?
0: And you've just won the last however many in a row, all right, Bentley, but with the same sort of engine technology and powertrain. They took it out to 4 litres you were allowed to if you had the closed top car, but you had to have smaller tyres. But let's not go into that right now. But the R8 had been phenomenally successful, and then all of a sudden you change the car and you change the powertrain as well. Like you said, it was brave.
1: And Yes, so we could not let it fail. But, you know, from an engineering point, it was already a compromised car. You know, the weight distribution, we were overweight until year three by a lot. You know, so all this hurts you. You know, it's hurting the tyres. It's hurting the balance. It's, you know, so there was a lot of compromises in there that we were all still trying to get our head round. Then, you know, you've got the obviously the diesel fuel, the big engine, the torque delivery, you know, all of it just gets mashed up into this big pile that needs somehow sorting out, doesn't it? And you know, hey, it worked wonderfully. It wasn't easy for all of us. I think every department, there was things that needed sorting to make it work.
0: And presumably, I mean, you mentioned the partnership with Michelin helping sort that tyre spin problem. Yep. So I presume you were working with all of your secondary and tertiary suppliers, fuel supplier as well. I mean, that was fuels. Where do we get racing diesel fuel? There was no such thing as racing diesel fuel before 2006.
1: No, exactly. And I think there's a lot of it left around the world because we were, you know, you have to overorder, then you can't bring it back. And, you know, so, and you're only, the, you know, there's, it's not like if you're using petrol or, you know, there's millions of teams that are using the same stuff. So, but no, there was lots of silly little problems. I just think to me, that was, I say, in my personal career, those 3 years with the R10 were the absolute golden years.
0: Was that because of the problem? You love a problem. You love a challenge. You would re-engineer whatever. In fact, some of the projects you've got around here that I can't talk about are absolutely astounding. But people would raise more than an eyebrow if I told them what I see when I come in here on a regular basis. Nothing to do with motorsport, some of them. Mm-hmm. But it was those years golden years for you because you were having to find engineering, strategic, mechanical solutions on the fly almost.
1: Correct, yes. And, you know, some of them got me into trouble with Audi Sport themselves, you know, because, you know, when you're a race engineer, you've got this car, it's been designed and developed, and then you take it over once you're at the track. And your job is to, you know, along with everybody else, is to get that car driving as fast as you can around that track with whatever you have around you, you know. So you've got to be creative, haven't you? And I think for that, you know, that year, there were quite a lot of differences between us, you know, the two cars at Audi. Me and Eddie on the winning car did some very different things to what Joe did on his car, and I think, you know, Joe had he changed the floor a lot of the time, two or three times in the race.
0: Wow.
1: Whereas I ran our car lower, we ran lower and we didn't hit, you know, and so we were just thinking outside the box. There was lots of little quirky things on the car, and you grab at whatever you can to solve the problem that's in front of you.
0: Is there sort of like an operations manual that comes with a new race car like that in terms of, you know, we've tested, we've done this, we've done that, and here's what we found? Obviously you'll get data sheets and stuff like that. I'm kind of thinking like a pilot getting into a plane and knowing what the operational parameters and how many G's they can pull. Is that what happens with a race car as well? And do you have to sometimes put that to one side and go with your gut?
1: Yes. So, no, that's the good thing about being with Audi in such a major manufacturer, that things were done properly. Yes, there was a manual, but we were the ones writing it. So there was, in the end, but all of us were contributing to that, you know. And so when you first start it, no, there isn't. And then you're grabbing all the information from the different design departments, and it builds up this book. I mean, yeah, there's a huge book we called the PDM. It gives you enough information to be able to engineer the car, but, you know, there's not all the stuff around the outside. But I say, we had to write that book for ourselves. You know, all the engineers involved, all the designers, all the track engineers, little tidbits get fed in and it creates this thing. But it's not going to tell you how to get, you know, change the balance at turn one here, and here. You know, it's only information. It's a quick reference guide. Let's put it that way.
0: Yeah.
1: All the other stuff, you know, you're learning on the fly and engineering and you're trying to solve a problem.
0: I presume, though, you don't throw away all of the basics, you know, bump and rebound and setting the car up. Yes, you've talked about the change in the balance and the weight distribution in the car. So that means you've presumably got to go to more extremes than you would on a lighter car that was better balanced. But the basics of car engineering didn't change just because it was a diesel, or did it?
1: No, not at all. I mean, physics doesn't change because the fuel type is now different. Mm. That's just part of the propulsion system. The race car doesn't know it's petrol or diesel. It will see a different torque,
0: yeah,
1: won't it? But it doesn't know. No, there was just lots of little problems that kind of build up into a bigger thing. Mm. And, yeah, needed addressing. And everyone had to think out the box with all the different issues that we were highlighting along the way.
0: So when you think back to that victory, and you've had Le Mans victories, plural, was that the most satisfying one? Was that the one where you had to work the hardest because it was such a brand new car and a brand new concept?
1: I think it was one of the sweetest because we, I think, you know, when you get the first of any win anywhere, yes, let alone at Le Mans, I think that's pretty massive. Mm-hmm. So whether it's the first diesel win, the first hybrid win, you know, that's special in itself. I would say 2008 was probably the harder of the victories, for obvious reasons. But, you know, they were also different points in my career, different points in the car development cycle. Yeah. So a very different time. But, yeah, 2006 was amazing.
0: Can't believe it's 20 years ago. I can still see parts of that race as if I was standing in the... We used to commentate from the old Tribune looking down into the pits then, and I always had my binos to see what was going on. That seems like 20 minutes, not 20 years to me. Do you still think back on those years?
1: Again, like it's yesterday, you know, and you just think, where have 2 decades disappeared? Because I still think I'm there, you know.
0: Well, I can look at the size of your children and I can see where some of it's gone.
1: Yes, exactly. And that's the, you're like, Jesus, they were only way big, weren't they? Being born at the time.
0: Yeah.
1: But no, I think that for me was a golden period in, I mean, we all say it though, don't we? Each of our own periods in something is always the golden one or the best one. But I think I'm very happy with the period I had at Le Mans from 2001 first with Bentley, all the way through to 2014. And the evolution that you see through that, you know, just over 10 years was massive. You know, in terms of...
0: huge changes.
1: We started at Bentley with, I think, we had 78 people at the circuit. And I think my last race with Audi, over 200.
0: Yeah.
1: You know, and you see the technology. You see what each individual was doing, each engineer, their breadth and depth of knowledge. You know, and you went from back here, there was less people, more broader knowledge, until the end where you've got such highly specialised individuals that are looking at these minuscule details, but in such depth, you know. And I think that was a huge change. And the money as well changed as well, didn't it, along the way.
0: But you still have to have somebody overseeing that and pulling all of those strands together, having that, I suppose you'd call it like a helicopter view, which is, it's point of fact, that's what you've done so well, I think, down through the years and being those 3 years in the diesel. Do you think those 3 years were pivotal in your career development because of the things we've talked about?
1: Absolutely. And I think, you know, when you look at, I think maybe I came in at the changeover of, you know, I kind of saw it before all the people, the mass people and the technology, where you did it kind of the old school way, into what it is now. So I think we maybe had the best of both worlds.
0: Yeah.
1: But, you know, when you see, you know, look at the job Dr. Ulrich had to do, or Ralph Jüttner, you know, certainly going from 70 people to 200 just on its own is a game changer, isn't it? Let alone, you know, making it work properly.
0: Yeah.
1: So, no, I think I love that period I started and went through. I would have loved the 90s GT1.
0: Well,
1: you know, for me, the F1 GTRs, the Mercedes CLKs, all that. I think that I wished I could have been in that period, but I certainly don't, you know, take away. I think that LMP1 state I went through was immense, and very different to what it is now. You know,
0: you're still solving problems here at Progressive Motorsport. Do you miss the cut and thrust of top level competition. You still prepare cars, some from that era, rebuild cars, re-engineer cars, some from the very time that we're talking about, and the growth and growth of classic and historic racing means that I get to talk about those cars again, and things like the Peter Auto Classic Le Mans series and a Classic Le Mans itself. But do you miss the cut and thrust and pressure of being on the pit wall for 24 hours?
1: Yes and no.
0: I wish you could have seen H's face there, because there was a smile instantly followed by a bit of a grimace when he realises how tired he used to feel at the end of it.
1: Yeah, and I think, you know, we're all different. We all put absolutely 100% into it. You know, me personally, I had a huge family sacrifice. You know, I missed the birth of my daughter. I missed her first 9 birthdays because it coincided with Sebring. You know, everything goes on a back burner, and because you're focusing on that team, that goal, that win. So whilst I loved it, because I love the competition, I love the winning, I love the success, I also have, you know, there's the regrets of what you did miss out on, that you did have to sacrifice, because I can't get that back. So that's why I say I love it and I hate it. Without that, I wouldn't be who I am today. I wouldn't be doing the things I'm doing. So I owe everything, you know, to that period. And that's why, yes, I do miss it. But would I want to do it again? It'd have to be a very special set of circumstances to want to put yourself through that again. Because, you know, it's a very difficult thing mentally, physically, and, you know, it's all-encompassing, isn't it?
0: And emotionally as well, particularly for those back at home.
1: Yeah, it does consume your life.
0: Yeah.
1: And I don't think that's in when you're working in the teams, when you're in your line of work as well. It's the same compromise. You're putting something else first above everything else, aren't you?
0: It's a lifestyle choice. It isn't a job. Absolutely. That's what we often see.
1: Exactly. It's a lifestyle.
0: I've thoroughly enjoyed talking to you, H. Thank you. Brought back some good memories as well. They were good days. Very good days indeed. Thank you very much for having us here at Progressive Motorsport.
1: Thank you very much.
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0: Switzerland and Canada kick off in the World Cup in the United States. We are back. It's Midweek Motorsport Series 21, Episode 23. John Hindorf in a relatively warm Midlands of the UK here in the studios at Thrapston, overlooking a beautiful evening. Fantastic. Looking out over the meadow in front of us. We've got one man and he's... Oh, hello. Now, I just realised who that is. We have a chap here who trains dogs. And he's got both of his dogs here this evening. And he's just walking over by the river down towards the sailing club. So I realise I'm describing a somewhat bucolic scene. It's absolutely lovely. He's got both of his German shepherds. And he does that thing with the clicker, where he trains them with the clicker. When I get the dogs, when I retire, and I will have dogs when I retire, dogs, plural, I'm going to tap him on the shoulder, because his dogs are down to the absolute brilliant. Anyway, here we are in a warm Midlands. I suspect in an even more sweaty South London is Tim Gray, our executive producer, as we come back after our week off after Le Mans up in London. Tim Gray, good evening, Tim. On a packed programme tonight, we have what?
1: You must have had a week off. I was busy producing NLS at the weekend.
0: Well, yeah, well, no, I didn't have a week off. I've been doing other stuff. I've been testing cars, I've been booking flights, I've been getting all sorts done. Had a lovely couple of days in Liverpool in North Wales earlier this week.
1: Was this with Mazda?
0: It was with Mazda, with their new... Do you remember we had that sneak preview of the Mazda 6e, a left-hand drive version? Well, Monday afternoon I went over there. Tuesday I drove out into North Wales. It was 35 degrees in North Wales, around the back of Snowdonia, right where the Mac Loop is, for those of you who are... aeronautical... Yes, plane spotters, absolutely.
1: Ted Kravitz is a plane spotter, although I think he's more commercial than military.
0: I had an absolutely great run out in that car, and I'm looking forward to it. We've got Jeremy Thompson, who is the CEO of Mazda UK, walk around the car, a couple of different versions of the drive. We've got a long version and a short version. You will hear that coming up in the next few weeks. Plus, we've got the CX-5, the new CX-5, coming as well. We took that to Le Mans. Nick, who we'll hear from in just a moment, Nick had a Transit people carrier that he took to Le Mans, which he liked a lot. Well, we'll find out when we hear that as well. Anyway, other than that, on a packed programme tonight, Tim, we have what?
1: We have all the usual features, apart from Rally Report, which we don't have.
0: Okay.
1: Because I don't think there was a rally last week.
0: I think you're probably right with that.
1: They had the back-to-back of Finland and Japan, and then had a little rest. So Nick Damon will have his team-by-team review of the Grand Prix of Barcelona, Catalunya.
0: Yes.
1: Which seems like such a long time ago. We have Andrew Cotton. We have John De Geest with a double stint. We have calendar news. We have pointless. And we have a big interview as well. So
0: yes,
1: lots
0: to
1: come. Justin Adakonis this week.
0: Correct. We've had a quite long gap between our Wheeler Master MX-5 races, and they were back at Mid-Ohio just before Le Mans. And Justin will be with us later on tonight. Shall I do some parish notices? Edwardian says EFA here is in winter time. He says laughing at the English calling weather in the 30s a heatwave. It's 36 degrees and we still work outside even in the winter. Yes, I accept that. I'm not complaining. I love the heat. It's the humidity that is the problem. It's not dry heat. But I drove around...
1: Lovely.
0: Dry heat's great. I'll take that all the time. drove around with my windows down. I did have to have the aircon on in the car coming back from Liverpool in the Porsche. But in the morning, I didn't have it on in the Mazda. And even though it was roughly the same temperature, it was well in the 30s both times. Anyway, hear all about that. Hello to M. Gordita. He says, I'll listen to it well after the show's taken place. I'm going to IMSA this weekend. Excellent. Well done. Hello to Otter. EF is after being offered the position of Ferrari's marketing chief following the firing of the incumbent after the Luce EV debut. There was a Mazda Luce as well, actually, so they just copied the name now. In all seriousness, thank you to our friends at Ferrari, Ferrari Corsa in particular. I came home to an incredible book that we were sent. I don't know how much it was to cost just to get it in, because it weighs about 40 kilos, but it's slightly exaggerating there. Thank you very much to Luca and the rest of the team. James O'Donnell, looking forward to the show. Definitely an evening for listening in the garden with a cold drink. Hope you guys had the opportunity to relax last week after what was a great Le Mans. It was a great Le Mans, wasn't it? We'll talk to John about that and see. We'll talk to Daggers about that later on. I was going to do the show from the garden tonight. It is actually cooler in the studio than it is outside, even now. Incredible. Hello to James O'Donnell. Good to hear you, that you're listening tonight. Hello to Otter, to Tom Marshallek, home after a medical procedure. All good, he says. I've been tuning in the show live today from home instead of trying to listen at work. Tom, I hope you and the Mustang, you and your Mustang, are in particularly fine fettle at the moment. Our artist in residence, NG Auto Art, still recovering from the hospitality of First Tickets and Ford, and a phenomenal Le Mans for him and his better half, Kerry. Tuned in working on a commissioned piece tonight. Now, if you haven't seen this, by the way, at NG Auto Art on Twitter, he's doing some very limited edition prints, which he doesn't do very often, of his 962. And there are a few left, and they're not that expensive. They are a very good way to get into his art. They're not original. They are prints, but even so. Hello to Rafi. Looking forward to the show tonight. No EFAs. I'm listening from, at least to the first hour, from Darmstadt. Cheering for some friends. Hello, Rafi. Sarah Rigby tuned in, listening live. Looking forward to another jam-packed bursting at the same show. Yes, and that's just me and my shorts, to be honest. Sarah, I've eaten rather too well recently, particularly on the Mazda launch. Launch paunch is a thing. I promise you, it is true. To Alex Orkin, hello, no FAs, a lamb and carrot salad flatbread. Post Le Mans midweek motorsport, the second half of the season kicking off now. It really is. James O'Donnell, hello. Good to know that you're listening in tonight. Chris Suku, no EFAs. Doug Paella, followed by chocolate ice cream.
1: Ooh. Wow.
0: We had Doug tonight. We had.
1: I've never had it in a paella, though.
0: No, I haven't either. We had Duck and Salad.
2: All the latest motorsport news from around the world. Midweek Motorsport.
0: As that bed fades, I'll quickly say hello to Johannes from a sweltering Vienna. To the guys at Mazda MX-5 Cup. To RTL, welcome back. Tweeting in last week was a bit erratic. Yes, but we were playing the race again. AFA's tonight for Matt Hunter, who'll be with us later on. Yes, he's tomorrow, isn't he? Jamie Dwyer is listening live tonight. This Sean Crockett, who we met at First Tickets at Le Mans. Yeah, Jesse Young is AFA's tonight. Marcus Hudson is working for round four of the Super 4 250 National Championship at Fullbeck this weekend, where Nick Damon and Joe Bradley will be sweating their whatnots off. Luke is listening tonight around the southern tip of Lake Seneca, so he's going to IMSA, and Alexander Orkin has got his feet in a paddling pool. At Spectatainment, if you want to get in touch with us, it's still 0-0, 10 minutes in to Switzerland, Canada, just to prove we're live. And Tim Gray has the top story, and it's one of his favourites.
1: It's calendar news.
0: Oh, you love a good calendar, don't you?
1: I do. I'm quite excited by this particular calendar. We've got two bits of calendar news to start with. So,
0: oh, right.
1: Yes. So I'm going to talk about the one that's the most recently released calendar first, and then the one that
0: so that's
1: was
0: Formula E.
1: slightly before afterwards. Formula E, yes.
0: Yes, Formula E.
3: E.
0: E. Now, can I, even before you start talking about this, do I detect, gentlemen, a significant change in Formula E and their whole raison d'etre and the point of them being around? Because they launched telling us, and this is season 10 or whatever it is,
1: so
0: they told us
1: 13, but yeah,
0: 13, is it right? So this is season 13, and they told us 13 seasons ago it wasn't for the likes of us. This was for new fans, and they were going to take motor racing to new people in city centres. They were going to rock up and just go, "Oh, come on in! It won't cost you anything. Come and watch motor racing." And that seems to have changed somewhat.
1: Yes, the manufacturers seem to have been busy doing what motor manufacturers do and have built faster and faster cars with more and more power. And they've rather outgrown the city centre streets that the original concept was racing on, to the point that they're either too fast or too dangerous or can't overtake there. So they decided...
0: And it was too expensive, as we said right at the start. It doesn't matter what the motor power unit is, street racing is expensive to set up. And doing one race over a weekend where you've got to close city streets for 3 weeks around the event just isn't going to work. So finally, Mr. Agag and... And
3: he's long gone.
0: Yes, I know that. But well,
3: hello, everyone, by the way.
0: Hello, Nick.
1: Nick Damon's with us tonight.
0: Nick Damon, our Formula E correspondent.
3: Oh, hello, everybody.
0: Bzzz. Do you go
3: from, straight from Yorkshire?
0: Oh,
3: yeah.
0: E.
3: You know, but it's quite ironic what you said about them, given the fact that they started, what, 12 years ago? So they must have started in 2014 or 15.
0: Yeah.
3: Because who has actually got all the new fans in the past 11 years?
0: Sports car racing and Formula
3: Netflix.
0: One.
3: Netflix and Formula One. That's where all the new motorsport fans have come.
0: Yeah.
3: And Formula E have managed to achieve no new fans. They have managed to attract a few of the existing fans. But it's I don't know. Yeah, Tim's absolutely right. They're going to have pushing 700 horsepower next year with the new cars. The cars are bigger and therefore you can't. Yeah, and therefore they have a huge amount of momentum. Therefore, they need to be going into gravel traps and catch fencing.
0: Yeah.
3: Not catch fencing, you know what I mean? Rather than into...
1: I mean, the drivers would rather they didn't go into gravel traps, but...
3: But for safety-wise, they've completely outgrown a lot of the tracks. That's why, I'm sure we'll come to that, that's why the venue for the UK has changed, because they are too big to continue racing at the...
0: This is calendar news. So, Tim, just go through the calendar. And we're not being snitty about this. I just think it's a very, very interesting vault farce from Formula E.
1: It's just an evolution. It's not a vault farce. It's an evolution.
0: The
1: cars have grown more powerful. They've outgrown the circuits that they wanted to race on, and they now have to race on bigger circuits.
0: And nobody turned up to the circuits that they wanted to race on, and nobody was interested in it. So it's become part of the mainstream.
1: It's been getting enough fans to make a profit.
0: It's part of the mainstream now. It's no longer the outlier that it wanted to be. Oh, yes. No.
1: I don't think they ever wanted to be an outlier.
3: My really is.
1: No one wants to be an outlier. They wanted to be different, and they are.
0: They wanted their stated aim was to attract people who weren't interested in motorsport, who could walk to the events from their apartments in the city that they were racing round. And that didn't work. It didn't work. It was never going to work, and it didn't work. And anybody who had an ounce of common sense could have told them that, because the money, the finances weren't going to stack up. They've been bailed out. Is it twice now that they've been bailed out? But they have now, and the FIA, of course, Mohammed bin Sulayem, who is getting short of FIA World Championships and therefore flexing his muscles at Le Mans, more about that later, I'm sure, is desperate to keep them on board. And they've launched a new truck championship, I noticed. Well done, the FIA. But
1: we'll talk about trucks later.
0: Oh, I'm sure we will. But they have completely changed their outlook onto who might watch and who they're trying to attract. And I'm not saying that's a bad thing. That's good. That's called pivoting. But it just proves they were wrong in the first place. And I'd rather wish that they would admit that, because it would make me feel better.
3: Well, yeah. But I'm not sure really whether they're aiming to satisfy John Hindoff or
1: no.
3: Thraxton.
1: I don't think they've ever been.
0: I commentated on the first race, mate.
1: You.
0: Me and
1: you?
0: Sam Collins did live commentary on the first race. Ever.
3: Oh, okay.
0: Yep. It's on the archive.
3: That's when Nico
0: yes.
3: Prost
0: went upside
3: over,
0: down. Yes.
3: Oh, what's his name?
1: Yes.
3: German bloke. What's his name? Scottish name.
1: Andre.
3: I can see his face. No, the Nick Heidfeld.
1: Nick Heidfeld.
0: Yes.
1: Oh,
3: anyway,
1: no wonder you can see his
3: eventually.
1: Face, yes.
0: Right,
1: anyway,
0: so,
1: the calendar
0: listen,
1: starts
0: we've,
1: on December the 18th and 19th.
0: We've digressed.
1: Yes, you went on a rant and didn't let me do the calendar. It starts right. at Jeddah, because that's who's paying for it. Mexico City is the second one. That's sort of a racetrack.
0: Is that on the short track still?
1: It's on the Formula One circuit.
0: Yes, but is it on the short track? So they cut off halfway down the main straight and come round the back of where they store all the bits and pieces, and then they come back halfway down the back straight. Is that still on the short track, or they're using the full track?
1: It does not say.
0: That actually works really well. Look, people think I'm against FE. I'm not at all. I was against the way they marketed it in the first place, because I thought they were being condescending towards people who were interested in motor racing. And I thought they got that wrong, and I think that's why it's failed up until now, and it has failed up until now. And the only reason it's continued is because manufacturers need to do FE to justify the billions of dollars that they've spent on electric cars, which actually that's going to come to an end, and then they'll actually have to stand on their own two feet. So what they're doing now is quite sensible. However, I thought that the short track at Mexico actually worked pretty well for them. Where are they going after Mexico?
1: They're off to Austin for their first race in COTA.
0: Is that on the short track as well, or
1: it's
0: is that
1: the
0: NASCAR long track
1: configuration?
0: Yes, I like that. Another good track that'll work really well.
1: No, it won't.
0: It'll be
1: track limits.
0: Yes, it
1: will be a disaster.
0: No, it won't. It won't. It'll be a crash fest, but it won't be a disaster. But that's okay. That'll work well on telly.
1: Every single driver will get a penalty for track limits.
0: Cheap on telly as well, because far fewer cameras.
1: 2 weeks after that, they're off to Miami.
0: Bienvenidos a Miami. Which version of the Miami circuit are they using? Oh, that would be the short track again.
1: There is only one version of Miami.
0: No, there's not. There's two versions of Miami. Because when they did some of the promotional stuff, they did it on a short track that cuts out that long backstrip. And it cuts back around.
1: Sao Paulo on March the 13th.
0: Is that the full version of that track? You can see where I'm going with this, can't you?
1: Yes, you're suggesting that they can't do full laps, which is obviously nonsense.
0: No,
1: because
0: it's
1: a Gen 4 car, and that hasn't been an issue since 2015. Sanya, which is where they were last weekend, is where they're going back to on April the 17th, so an earlier date in the calendar.
3: Can I stop you there?
1: Mm-hmm.
3: Stop you there. And isn't that the problem?
0: What?
3: Who knew they were at Sanya last weekend?
0: Not me.
1: I did.
3: Not me.
1: It's the first time they've been there since COVID.
3: Mm. I actually, when I catch Formula E, I really enjoy watching it.
0: Yeah, I agree.
3: I just never know when it's on.
0: Yeah. Or where it's on.
3: I'm going to go at someone Tim knows very well. ITV4 or Sky can't make a series link work on it.
0: No.
3: So you miss it most of the time.
0: Yeah.
3: And of course, because I'm all over, I end up, you know, looking at all the news sites. I always end up finding the result. So there's no point watching it.
1: I mean, you wouldn't have stumbled across this by accident because the race was 3:30 in the morning, something like that, UK time.
0: It was in the middle of the night. Although I managed to watch all of the supercars from Darwin because that was on Series Link.
3: Yeah,
0: exactly what you're saying. Sorry,
3: ITV4 will not Series Link it for some reason. I don't know why.
0: And neither will the Channel 4.
1: Well, that one wasn't on ITV4, it was on ITVX. And Sky doesn't support cross-channel series linking anyway.
3: Something funny about this? Why is the whole season not on ITV4?
1: Because
3: especially starting at 3:30 in the morning.
1: Because this is a free-to-air deal done by ITVX.
0: So after that, after Sanya,
1: then they head to Europe, Berlin.
0: Hurrah!
1: May the 8th and 9th, doubleheader.
3: Final countdown.
1: Monaco, May 15th and 16th, another doubleheader.
0: And that is on the full circuit now?
1: Yes. May the 29th and 30th, Brands Hatch, another doubleheader.
0: Is that, now that I don't know, is that on the full Grand Prix circuit?
1: It's on the Indy circuit because they're not allowed to use that many days of Grand Prix circuit.
0: Well, it wouldn't... Whoa, whoa, whoa, whoa. No, stop. That's about noise.
3: There's no issue with it.

0: It's still an hour minimum outside of London.
1: No, it's
2: well,
1: not.
2: No, you live in the South.
1: I live in London. It's 20 minutes away.
0: Oh, you live in South London, though, don't you?
2: South East London, mate. It's 20 minutes. Yeah, Tim's absolutely right there. 25 minutes on a bad day.
0: Okay.
1: In fact, in probably 12 minutes, you could get from Brands Hatch to somewhere with a London, which is part of a London borough.
0: How long would it take you to get from XL to Brands Hatch?
1: How are you travelling?
2: Oh, about 45.
0: Hmm?
2: 45 minutes.
0: In a car?
2: 45 minutes.
0: Okay, 45
1: yeah,
0: minutes.
1: Yeah, you go all through right. The Silvertown Tunnel, straight on.
0: Toll.
1: And then, yes, you do have to pay a toll.
0: Yeah.
1: I shouldn't be subsidising your driving with my council tax. It's not the only event that's called Brands Hatch London.
0: Is it not?
1: No.
0: Have they got another one?
1: A1GP had the London Grand Prix.
0: Oh, no, that's right. Yes, I was at that. That was tedious as well. That was an absolute snooze fest.
1: And, of course, the London Paralympics were held at Brands Hatch, where Alex Zanardi won gold.
0: IndyCar. Did not IndyCar go to
1: It did
0: France.
1: Go there in 2003, but I don't think they called it London.
0: I think they probably did.
2: When they went there in the 80s and it became the Indy Circuit, what did they call it then?
0: They were there in 2000. That was the first time I met Declan Brennan in 2003 at the Indy. That
1: really?
0: Was a snooze fest. Yes. Because
1: yeah.
0: it was a fuel mileage race.
1: Yes.
0: And it was
1: terrible. Two mandatory pit stops was... One mandatory pit stop too many.
0: Where after Brands for Formula E?
1: Another double header, the Amsterdam Grand Prix.
0: They all should be double headers. Let's just make this clear. They all should be double headers. So no F1 for Zandvoort.
2: Not Morat this time. No.
0: Yes. No Formula 1 for Zandvoort, but that'll work fine round there. I think that'll be great.
1: Harama.
0: In the housing estate.
1: Double header.
0: Been to Harama. You must have been to Harama, Nick.
2: No. I've been past Harama.
1: Yeah.
2: I've been past it. You know, I've driven past it and never been to Harama.
0: I've been there and worked. I've seen racing there.
1: Johnny Palmer went there last year on a detour just because he could.
0: It's one of the 115 million tracks I've actually been to and commentated at. No, okay. After Harama?
1: Shanghai.
0: Okay.
1: And then the season ends in Tokyo.
0: Oh, on a street track?
1: Yes. Double header on the street track.
0: Interesting. Do we know where that is yet? Have we seen anything of it?
2: Tokyo.
1: It's Tokyo.
0: Stop it. Yes, Tokyo is massive. Tokyo's bigger than Los Angeles as a sprawling mass.
1: Yes.
0: It's huge.
2: Is it the case where it's like London, Tokyo, and it's like 50 miles outside?
0: Easily, it could be. Yes.
1: We'll find out. It's on this year's calendar as well, isn't it?
0: Right, we'll see.
2: I don't know.
0: We'll see. We'll see when it comes out.
1: Hang on. Tom Firth
0: Carry
1: says
0: on.
1: The 2003 IndyCar race was actually Champ Car, and it was the London Champ Car Trophy.
0: Yes, it was. It was.
2: There
0: yes.
2: There
0: yeah.
2: we go.
0: Totally. Totally.
1: Gareth Howell sends apologies for absence. He's having a catch-up with his daughter in the Cambridge Blue, which I suspect is a establishment serving alcohol and not a rowing boat.
0: Or any other kind of sporting excellence, because you can get Cambridge Blue for quite a lot of different sports.
1: That's true, actually, yes.
0: Mm-hmm. Moving on. Now, actually, before you say that, Johannes, and this has been pointed out, and I'm going to talk about this as well later on, because clashing dates is a bit of a cause celebre.
1: I was actually about to say that this Formula E calendar has two clashes with the next calendar that we're going to talk about.
0: The World Endurance Championship.
1: Yes, the FIA World Endurance Championship.
0: Yeah. This is another FIA calendar where the FIA have said they don't want their series to clash. This is actually unacceptable from

0: the president of the FIA, Ben Sulayem, and the rest of the calendar committee, because there's enough weekends in the year to keep things apart. And particularly with FE and WEC, there's quite a large crossover of drivers and manufacturers. And I am absolutely certain we'll pick this up again later on. It's the same with the sports car calendars. So is it two, Tim?
1: Two.
0: Clash?
1: Yes.
0: Yeah.
1: Having said that, how many of these will even go ahead?
0: Which are the ones that clash?
1: I think we have a clash at Spa with Berlin.
0: Right, well, those will happen.
1: Yes.
0: Mm-hmm. Although it's just down the road, in fairness.
1: I mean, you could fly between them, couldn't you?
0: Yeah, helicopters. Yep.
1: I'm just trying to find the other one now.
0: Don't mention the Berlin airlift. Okay? Probably not good at this point. Particularly to where they have the Berlin race. And what's the other one?
1: I think that's quite funny. Sanya.
0: Uh-huh.
1: Sanya clash? No, that doesn't clash. Okay.
0: There's another significant one. I actually saw it today and I've completely forgotten about it because I just went, oh, really? Anyway, there's
1: July
0: two clashes.
1: July 10th. Yes, Sao Paulo clashes with Shanghai.
0: Sao Paulo WEC, WEC, sorry.
1: Yes.
0: I must stop calling it WEC. World Endurance Championship Sao Paulo, which already clashes with IMSA CTMP. Canadian Tire Motorsport Park also clashes with Formula E Shanghai, does it?
1: Yeah, so they probably ought to
0: Excellent.
1: Move
0: Excellent, well
1: that.
0: Done, everybody. Well done, everybody. Eve always says she wants to get everybody who does calendars in a room and beat them with a stick so that you can come out with a calendar that doesn't necessarily clash. By the way, just to prove that we're live, Bosnia and Herzegovina just gone one up against Qatar.
2: So is that two then?
0: Yeah, well, I think it's unfair, isn't it, that you know, there's 22 of them on the pitch at the same time. It's a bit...
1: So the FIA World Endurance Championship will start with a prologue on the 21st mm-hmm. and 22nd of March, which it suggested will be at the Zayed International Circuit in Qatar.
0: Right, if that is right, that is the Sunday and the Monday after... Sebring,
1: yes.
0: Which means that nobody who's worked at Sebring over the weekend can get there until the Monday, which would have been the same this year. And so they're going to have to do what they did this year and just say everybody can only do one of the 2 days, not both of the 2 days.
1: That's followed by a race there, potentially.
0: Sorry, I've just been told.
1: 6 days
0: by
1: later.
0: I've just been told by the responsible, she's never said, I would beat them with a stick before they come out of the room. No, actually, you know what would be worse than that, Eve? Was if you just sat in the room and looked over your spectacles in a disappointed way. I'd rather be beaten with a stick than have you look over your specs in a disappointed way.
1: You see
0: okay.
1: that look more than most, though, John. So.
0: I do. It's fair.
1: Have you developed an immunity to it?
0: No. Never. It's impossible, Tim. It's impossible.
1: Imola is the 9th, 10th and 11th of April.
0: That'll be the first. I reckon that'll be the first round of the season.
1: I think you're right. And I think they've probably already booked Imola for a prologue on the 3rd and 4th of April.
0: And given how many people turned up for that as the first round this year, I think it would be madness that if they didn't do that. It was a fantastic event. I understand.
1: I see so many people saying, why is a world championship going to Imola? And that is exactly why it's going to Imola.
0: Of course it is.
1: And every event at Imola gets massive support because people in northern Italy love motor racing.
0: Love motorsport, yeah.
2: It is a terrible track for Formula 1, though.
0: This is not Formula 1.
1: Still came out in their hundreds of thousands.
2: Didn't say that. Yes, but that doesn't mean anything.
0: Nick, it was mega this year, honestly. I'm going to tell you this now, and I don't know this to be true, and I am not at all passing any disparaging remarks onto Pierre Fillon, who I respect massively as the president of the ACO. But I think the start of the season with three races in Europe before Le Mans is a tacit admission by the ACO, not contractually, but in real terms, that Qatar won't happen.
2: But what, why would Qatar not happen?
0: I'll just leave that for a moment.
2: No, we're 9 months away. We're going to get too geopolitical. One side is desperate for peace, or at least getting out of it in some way. I don't think there's going to be an issue in that region come next March. Well, not a new one anyway. Not the same one anyway.
0: I hope you're right. That's all I'm going to say.
2: Don't forget, even the our glorious Home Office has taken away the travel advisory now.
0: That's not the same as shipping a whole load of equipment out there, not knowing whether you're ever going to get it back.
1: And trying to get insurance on that journey.
0: Exactly so.
2: But if there's nothing... Yeah, all right, fair. But at the moment, there's nothing going on there. And there hasn't been anything really going on there for several weeks.
0: I love your boyish enthusiasm.
2: No, I'm just...
1: Of April. We need to get through this because we've got Adam Coffey coming up.
0: He is standing by. I see him on
1: the line. 6 hours of Silverstone.
0: Yeah.
1: You spoke to
0: Stuart Pringle,
1: didn't you, Pringle?
0: Yes. And it's now been confirmed. I asked him the direct question, which might have been a bit early, whether that was going to be for the RSC Tourist Trophy, Jeremy Vaughan.
1: It will be the Tourist Trophy, yes.
0: It absolutely would be. Absolutely will be, which is the oldest trophy in motorsport. Goes back to 1903. I'm delighted about that. And by the way, I really hope we do go to Qatar for the prologue and the race. The president of the Qatar Motor and Motorcycling Federation came to visit us at Le Mans, and he was lovely. Mm. And they are genuinely trying to build something special in that part of the world. And I really hope it does. It's beyond their control and our control. And you can only control the bits you can control. So after Silverstone, we go to...
1: Well, one thing that we don't have at the moment is a European Le Mans Series calendar. And I wondered whether...
0: No,
1: I know that that's not an option. But I wondered whether they might be back-to-back weeks.
0: No.
1: No?
0: I don't think so. I think that'll be back where it has been, which is much later in the year.
1: Yes. It would make sense for those teams who run in both series to not have to...
0: I agree with you, and I thought the double weekend was great, but I think that's
1: Double weekend you can't do, but consecutive weekends I think would work well.
0: I think it's too early in the year.
1: I mean, it's going to rain.
0: The other thing is, if you have the back-to-back weekends, you split your tickets there. Whereas if you have one in April and one in September, you don't.
1: Silverstone's one of the few ELMS races that charges for tickets, though, isn't it?
0: Mm. Yep, totally. So after Silverstone?
1: Spa, 13th, 14th and 15th of May. This is a week later than it has been.
0: Could still be snowing, as it could be at Silverstone.
1: Yes, it could be 40 degrees there, as it has been at Spa recently. Or it could snow.
0: Yeah.
1: Or both.
0: Yeah. Put it this way, by the way, I'm not going to do in early April, I don't think I'll be driving down to Imola unless I've got a four-wheel drive and winter tyres. And probably save for Silverstone. That's only 45 minutes.
1: Le Mans is the 9th to the 13th of June, which I think is a week too early.
0: Well, yeah, and so early, and it? So do IMSA.
1: Yes.
0: Of which more later, I'm sure.
1: Hey, I mean, it's definitely a week too early. It's not the 24th weekend of the year to start with.
0: Yeah. I think that's caught IMSA out, and I think that'll cause them problems.
1: I think the... as we've said with the rest of this WEC calendar, everything's got to move because they haven't thought it through. São Paulo's the 9th to 11th of July. Kota, the 10th to the 12th of September. Fuji,
0: does São Paulo clash with CTMP again for IMSA? Yes, it does. It does.
1: Yes. Mm-hmm. Kota, the 10th to the 12th of September. That doesn't clash with an IMSA race, which is
0: brilliant.
1: Convenient.
0: That's great because I like going to that one.
1: Fuji, 24th to the 26th of
0: September. I'm choosing Texas. Fuji's when?
1: 24th to the 26th of September.
0: Yeah, that could be anything kind of weather again.
1: The same weekend it's on this year, is it?
0: Pretty much.
1: Yes,
0: yeah,
1: exactly the same. And then we've got Bahrain on the 4th, 5th and 6th of November.
0: That's next year. When are we going to find out where the end of the season is this year?
1: Good point.
0: So, Nick.
2: Yes?
0: Will Qatar and Bahrain happen on the dates that they are meant to happen later this year?
2: What, being reinstated?
0: Yeah.
2: No.
0: Okay.
2: And that is logistics. That has nothing to do with anything else. They don't want to go back out there again.
0: So when do you think the WEC have to tell the teams and everybody else that they're going to be in Southern Europe instead of that?
2: My guess is they already know.
0: My guess isn't. I've been talking to a lot of people in Le Mans.
2: Someone told me two venues at Le Mans.
0: Was that me?
2: Where they were going to be.
0: Was that me?
2: I'm just keeping it quiet because you told me the two venues it was going to be. I went, okay, not the ones I'd have chosen, but fair enough.
0: I spoke to a lot of the teams and I didn't get the same answer on the two venues from any of the teams. And I had my ideas and I've been persuaded otherwise from what I thought for a variety of reasons, and I won't say why. But I don't think any of the teams that I spoke to...
1: Was Lamborghini one of those reasons?
0: No. Ah, you mean for Finale Mondiale?
1: Yeah.
0: Or whatever they're called. Yeah, they won't call it that. No, very interesting. I think we'll find out in the next week or 10 days. I'm almost certain, as Nick says, that we will have the final two races, which will be 1.5 points races. Whether it's a 10 and an 8 or 2 8s, I haven't had any intel on, but it will be two races of more than 6 hours to ensure the 1.5 points awarded so that the amount of points across the season. I think it's almost certain now that they'll be in Europe somewhere, Southern Europe, it kind of has to be. And whether
1: it's in Italy, November, Portugal, you mean?
0: Yes, well, what...
1: I did go to a rearranged race at the Nürburgring in November once. That was an experience.
0: It's not going to be the Nürburgring.
1: No.
0: I think it'll be... I'll tell you now, I think that I know where it is, but I am prepared to accept that it could be Italy, Portugal, or Spain. France has been mentioned as well. I would have said straight away that Ricard was in the mix.
1: I do not think Ricard is really an option in November.
0: Well, it could be the one in October, but I don't think that, from the intelligence I've had now, I don't think that's the case.
1: Can I tell you about tomorrow's simcast, John?
0: You can't!
1: Because at 8 p.m. on RS1 tomorrow, Matt and Stephen will be talking about their prep for the Spa 24 Hours, and we'll be joined by two special guests, Jonathan Ogden of Phoenix Racing and Kenny Hobbs of Luna Rose Racing. That's a simcast for all your sim racing news. RS1 tomorrow at 8 p.m.
0: an awful lot of sports car racing at this time of the year. Let's look forward and have a bit of an update on the CrowdStrike 24 Hours of Spa. And this week we're looking at it in a slightly different way in our CrowdStrike report here on Midweek Motorsport, because we've got the man who is the editor of Race Car Engineering with us to talk about it, Andrew Cotton, joining us this Wednesday evening. First of all, thank you very much for joining us. A cracking grid for the CrowdStrike 24 Hours of Spa. It's in rude health at the moment. What's caught your eye and what should we be looking for at the weekend?
3: The weather, I think, is probably the only thing that we need to be looking at. It looks like it's going to be extremely hot temperatures Thursday, Friday, up to 38, 39 degrees centigrade air temperature. So the track temperatures are going to be very high. And then thunderstorms over the weekend. So when they hit, how heavy they hit, and how the teams deal with it is going to be interesting.
0: And in terms of the technology side of things, they're all on Pirelli rubber. There's not that much choice, so people are just going to have to react to it. Who's got the best traction control?
3: Well, who's got the best traction control? Who's got air conditioning? And who gets lucky? We know that in the past, WRT has struggled with the weather when that hit. Obviously, they've got their spies out in the fields all around, and as the local team, and they got the weather report that it was going to rain a couple of years ago when the Ferrari won, and they got Dries Van Thor in, and they put the wet tyres on, then did a rain dance, and the half lap that he did on a dry track before the heavens opened damaged his tyres enough that he didn't actually have anything to fight with when the rain did hit. The Ferrari that stopped a little bit later was able to drive around the outside of Blanchimont, so it is in the lap of the gods. Once you get changeable weather conditions, balance of performance is usually pretty good. I mean, in qualifying, you usually get the first 20, 25 cars within a second. And so I don't think that's going to be a particular issue. It's more likely to be how the teams all work together. Mercedes are particularly good at that, at corralling all the pre-race data and putting it all together.
0: 70-ish GT3 cars, they're all in the same category. We expect Stefan Mattel to announce next year's calendar on Friday, do we?
3: Yeah, he usually does. He does a presentation of his championships, and I have to say they're always in rude health. He really has a gift for looking after the teams and them wanting to stay with him. Even those that go to other championships, whether it's GT Masters or DTM or something, they usually come back. And I think with such a big entry list, I think it has put a few people off. Once he got 70 cars, I think last year he started 72 because he was expecting some dropouts. And on a 7 kilometer track, with all the different driver categories that you have, and now with the weather conditions changing, I think you need to be a bit careful. But I think that Stefan, he's got a very good understanding of how to build a business. He's got a very good understanding of how to look after your teams, your drivers, your manufacturers, your sponsors. And his presentation on Friday is always a must-attend event.
0: It'll be 69, actually, because we heard earlier on this week that the era Porsche has been withdrawn from the Bronze Cup, so that means no Kyle Tilley, no Jake Hill either. They've been taken off the entry list. I have no other information than that at the moment, and if Kyle and the team had anything to say, I think we would have heard about that yet. So that's something maybe that we'll dig into in the next week or so. But it's disappointing, particularly for Jake Hill and for Kyle Tilley. And they're running the Porsche rather than the Ferrari. I thought that was interesting. Anyway, not happening. Can we stay with matters GT3 for a moment before we talk about anything else? Genesis unveiled not even a GT concept, GT3 concept. It's a car. They're going to do it. It kind of went under the radar a little bit. I had an interview on Thursday, maybe, or Wednesday, with Luke Donkervolker that actually we had to hold back. We kind of knew it was coming, but he went on to give me quite a bit more detail than I think he should have. But that was great. But we respected the embargo. So on Friday, they announced a car. This kind of goes back to something that we've been talking about in the past with the Toyota as well, in kind of building streetcar, road car, and race car derivatives, and doing the homologations simultaneously. These are big steps, though, for Genesis.
3: Well, they are. And this car, particularly the way that Genesis is planning to attack this program, is a worry. There's no two ways about it. If you have a production...
0: In what respect,
3: if you have a production car that you want to convert into a race car, there are rules and regulations that would allow you to do this.
0: Yeah.
3: In the past, it was pretty much led by Rattel and a group of people. And if you start off with a Bentley and you want to race against a Ferrari, obviously it's going to need an awful lot of work. What the manufacturers did was they went to the FIA and they demanded a stable set of technical regulations that they could all read, and that they would take away this anomaly, this doubt. But actually you need that doubt in there. And so now they've got this set of technical regulations. You know that you can develop your car, so a Ferrari can have as many freedoms as a Bentley or a Nissan or something like that. And so you finish up with these extreme GT cars, and Genesis has just taken that a step further now and said, we're going to build a car to GT3 regulations and then produce a road car out of it. And so, I mean, that's the line that it appears reading the press release. That's basically where they're aiming for. And at that point, it becomes a race car that Genesis is then going to have to sell on the road, and they have to sell a certain number to meet minimum homologation standards. So I think it's 300 cars that they have to sell, before they can be homologated. And so that's the next problem that Genesis is going to have to overcome. No doubt that this car is going to be, an attractive car. It's going to be a good car, but I don't know what the business case is behind it. As a production car, would you be able to sell enough GT3 cars as well to make a business case out of that? Is it customer racing or is it manufacturer racing?
0: It's not.
3: That's the big worry.
0: It's not dissimilar to the Toyota Nee Lexus GT3, the GR GT3 that they've been trying to get. What's the right word I'm looking for? They've been trying to finalise the specification and the homologation of that for about 4 years, it seems now. that's been internal decisions. But they've got the same issue, that the road car was behind the race car, and they couldn't decide on what they wanted to do with the race car, which clearly had a knock-on effect to the finalisation of the race car. And I've seen several... bits of reporting about, and you're very close to Stefan Rattel, about him keeping an eye on it. He does think it can be controlled, though, it seems, Andrew.
3: Well, yeah, you have to believe it can be controlled, otherwise you lose a class. The problem is, what will this lead to? First of all, if you've got the Genesis that comes out and it's an extreme car, a racing car that's then developed for the road. I mean, how exciting that would be anyway, but you've got to control it. How does Mercedes react? They've got a new car on the drawing board. What do they do? Do they rely on the balance of performance, or do they go extreme? How does Ferrari react? Then how does Porsche react? And all of it comes step by step, that you become more extreme and you still have to balance these cars. And we know that you have to come up with something pretty trick to be able to balance such different cars. The idea of balance of performance was originally to get cars of completely different architecture within half a second of each other, second to half a second, and then for the amateur driver, the bronze driver, to make up the difference. And there would be more than that gap outside of each other or outside of the bracket that the professional driver would be driving. Yeah. So the balance of performance was literally just get them in the ballpark, get them on track and let them go. Since over the last 20 years, effectively, it's become more and more precise. And now people are expecting less than a tenth of a second between these different architectures. You can do it. Ish, over a 24 hour. Well, no, I mean, even between two cars of the same team, you've got a big gap. So
4: yeah.
3: you can't really say that it can be that accurate. Theoretically, you can get it, but you know, when you're looking at Spa 24 hours, for example, you can't balance everybody in qualifying and then expect them to race the same. You can't balance everybody in a particular area of the race because everyone will look at qualifying and say, well, you're miles off. So you have to control all of these cars as they get more and more extreme. And if you allow them to become more extreme, then I'm sorry, you will lose control of it.
0: Yeah. Isn't it the case if they get more extreme and, you know, GT3 cars already are quite sophisticated racing cars. They're no longer a street car, a road car with a cage in and some safety improvements. In fact, GT4s aren't even that anymore. But the onboard systems, talking to the guys from Bosch at Le Mans, the onboard systems, the tunability, if that's a word, from circuit to circuit. And surely if you get more and more specialised and towards effectively a bespoke racing car, a prototype racing car that has some road going characteristics and then is backward engineered into a road car, surely those tiny little changes that you are allowed to make in setup by the regulations, they're going to have bigger effect and potentially lead to bigger performance differential, which you can't BOP that out. You can only BOP the car out at a single setup. You can't BOP the car right through. Oh, if you're going to raise the ride height at the back, if you're going to put two degrees more camber in it, you're going to have to carry another 10 kilos. You can't do that, Andrew, can you?
3: Well, no, and this is where we run into the biggest problems. Everybody who finishes anything other than first blames BOP. It's the natural state of affairs, right?
0: Yeah.
3: And it's cheaper to have an argument before the race or even during the race weekend than it is to develop your car. Mm-hmm. And so everybody has the argument and you have to rely on physics to be able to get it right. But then you have a base car, whichever that is, whether it's Mercedes or the Ferrari, you balance everybody to that.
0: Yep.
3: That car is the most comfortable of the lot because that's running in its sweet spot.
0: Yep.
3: Everyone else has to run outside of their sweet spot to run with that car.
0: And
3: so, yeah, and it's just so complicated. And it's got to the point now where, certainly in the World Endurance Championship, people have even stopped talking about it. And I think in the GT3 Championship, if you balanced it with all pro drivers as you do in yes. DTM,
0: yes.
3: you can get to Agreed. A very tight BOP. If you do it where you've got customer drivers, silver, bronze, or whatever, then you're looking at something completely different. Then you balance the car and it's up to the driver. And I'm afraid you have to say to your driver, whether he's a platinum or a silver or bronze, you have to say, sorry, mate, you didn't cut the mustard this weekend.
0: I want to finish. There's so much I want to talk about that, and perhaps another time.
3: It'd be good fun, wouldn't it?
0: Yeah, perhaps another time we can talk about whether GT3 in its current form has run its course and whether we should be looking for something entirely different and we need one of those resets that we seem to get every few years. It's 20 years of GT3. I know Gary Watkins has got a book out, which I'm looking forward to looking through. I want to finish on a high note, though. That, as I say, we'll save for another. That might actually just be you and me sitting down with a glass of water or something and having a chat about that, as we did with our Le Mans technical when we were sitting in the sunshine and having every piece of equipment from the SEO drive past us, which was quite fun.
3: We were missing the gin that went in the water.
0: Yeah, yes. Or the whiskey. Yes, absolutely. Other beverages are available. And aren't, remember, alcohol doesn't hydrate you when the sun is as hot as it is in the UK at the moment. What are you particularly looking forward to? Let's finish on a high note. What are you particularly looking forward to in the CrowdStrike 24 hours of Spa this weekend, Andrew? Something technical? Are you looking forward to the racing? Are you looking forward to the atmosphere? Sitting down with Stefan, what do you think you're going to get out of him if you do that? What is it that you're schlepping out to Brussels and then down to Spa? What are you doing that for to get out of it?
3: It is the biggest GT3 race in the world. Mm. Probably the biggest GT race in the world.
0: It is in numbers.
3: The size of... Sorry?
0: It is in numbers. Do you think it still is in now that there's a world championship for GT3 and it's at Le Mans? Do you think it still is?
3: Yeah. We did a story about this last year in Race Car Engineering, looking at the three different races, the Spa 24 Hours, Le Mans and Nürburgring. Because they're on successive weekends, and in the World Endurance Championship, GT3 is the slowest of the classes. At Nürburgring, it's the fastest of the classes, and at Spa, it's the only class.
0: The only class, yes.
3: And, you know, to see 69 cars, 70 cars, or 72 cars last year going through Eau Rouge for the first time, and you just think, yeah, you're at the start of something special. It's a festival. And I think all of these endurance races have turned into festivals now.
0: I agree.
3: Of... fantastic racing, very high quality teams throughout, from first to 69th. The cars are, as you say, proper racing cars. And it's great to see them all going. And then just seeing how the race unfolds. I don't know what's going to happen with the weather or which team is going to react best to it. If WRT managed to get it wrong a couple of years ago, one of them could guess right. So it's going to be a fascinating strategic battle, I think, and not because of the regulations. I think it's going to be a proper old-school endurance race.
0: Yeah, I agree with that. And given everything else we've been talking about, we might not have this current rule set or these current races to get excited about. I just can't help think, because I'm old, I just can't help think of the Spa 24 as anything else other than a touring car race rather than a GT3 race. But that's just because I'm old. Andrew,
3: well, it's been 25 years, isn't it?
0: I know, but that's 2 minutes. That's 2 minutes in my life. Don't forget, I'm much older than you. Andrew, enjoy the weekend. Try not to drink too much of the Belgian hydration liquid.
3: I'll give it a go.
0: All right, okay. You can have my allocation as well. And we'll speak to you in the next couple of weeks, because I'm sure you're going to find out something interesting from Stefan Rattel. You almost always do.
3: Thank you.
0: Andrew Cotton with us on Midweek Motorsport, CrowdStrike Spa 24 this weekend, of course, and covered adequately for you around the world on the GT platform, the GT World platform, SRO. We'll be streaming that at the weekend, and we'll have Andrew back in a couple of weeks' time to find out what shook out from that race and all of the machinations around it.
4: Well, that hour was a bit disappointing. Let's hope it improves for the second half.
0: Sorry, I'm here. In the second half of tonight's programme, as we head in, we've got team by team, and we've got John De Geest for double stint. But we'll kick off the second hour with some Mazda MX-5. A long break, and we had a great race at Mid-Ohio. Let's check in. Sorry. Unbelievable. I was conversing with the responsible adult there. So we'll kick off the second hour tonight with Justin Adekonis, who is standing by right now.
4: Midweek Motorsport on RS1.
0: Time now to take a look at one of our favourite series, the Whelen Mazda MX-5 Cup, presented by Michelin Tyres. We had to wait quite a long time from St. Petersburg on the streets until a couple of weekends ago now, and the annual visit to Mid-Ohio Sports Car Course. It was worth the wait. Two cracking races. And as we leave that and we wait for the next round, at Canadian Tire Motorsport Park, it is Justin Adekonis who is on top of the championship standings, and he joins us now. Justin, welcome back to the program, first of all. Welcome back to Midweek Motorsport.
5: Thanks, John. Thanks for having me again. It's a pleasure to be back here on the show.
0: Yeah, and is it, I mean, is it slightly churlish for me to say to you, and maybe a bit cheeky, that you're leading the championship and you got two great results at Mid-Ohio, but are you slightly disappointed that you, I mean, great win in race two, but fourth in race one, and actually could have been any of the positions ahead or probably three or four positions behind. It was crazy racing again.
5: Yeah, the race was definitely crazy. You know, I think we had one of the faster cars in that field, but I think I could have made some moves to get up towards the front on the podium, but I was kind of thinking long-term for the championship and just wanted to not risk anything. It's definitely a little disappointing. I mean, you know, that's how you know things are going well for you if you're disappointed at finishing fifth. So it was a good race, though. I mean, a really good weekend overall. I think just kind of carried over a lot of momentum from St. Petersburg. Mm. We know we've got a really fast car, so it's a lot of confidence going forward.
0: It was a long break. It was a very long break. You said you had the momentum from St. Pete, and the old adage is you're only as good as your last race. But how do you keep your concentration? How do you keep that big moment? We talk about this in sports, and particularly American sports, a lot. How do you keep that momentum going with such a big gap going into Mid-Ohio?
5: Yeah, it's just kind of all about never taking your foot off the gas. Like, it's constant pretty much every week from that point on. It was prep for Mid-Ohio, whether it's going for runs outside or looking at video and data and just prepping for the next one, just kind of staying with it, keep my mind active with it. You know, it's always hard when you have such a long break like that. It's kind of like another off season, pretty much. Yeah. It was about the same gap from like Atlanta to Daytona. So, but I mean, it's pretty much just all about staying active with the sport, and whether, you know, that's coaching or looking at Mid-Ohio video, prep for the next one. But yeah, just to keep my mind active in it. That's kind of all I had to do.
0: An inordinately large amount of rookies this year, half the field pretty much, and we had another four debutants over the Mid-Ohio weekend. How easy or difficult is it to work with that, particularly, I suspect, if you don't qualify where you want to, you're in amongst people that perhaps you don't know so well, and I think Shea and I said it in the commentary, rookies aren't just minding their own business for a year or a couple of seasons now. They want to mix it at the front. And in fact, you had a cracking battle in the second race with one of those rookies.
5: Yeah. It's the rookies are definitely fun to race with. You know, I was a rookie last year, so I kind of get where they're coming from with wanting to make an impression pretty quick. But this series is so difficult if you're a rookie. I mean, it's, if you're a rookie, no one really wants to work with you. You're kind of on your own on that aspect. So I was very impressed with how Ethan Jacobs ran all weekend, really. He ran up front really well and managed his pace and his gaps really well in the race. So I was really impressed with that. You know, I've raced with Ethan for a long time now. So we've raced in Specmix 5. We actually battled for the championship in Specmix 5 back in 2024. So I've got a lot of history with him, and it's very nice to see him up there. You know, he's a great kid, great driver, so I'm sure that's not going to be the last time you see him up front this year.
0: I think you're right there. Ultimately, that second race came down to a tremendous scrap between you two in the closing laps. How did the thought process go for you as you were setting up for those last, let's say the last two or three laps? Because it was obviously going to be, I think, between you two. And then he goes through, and then you went through, then he went through. Was it better to be following rather than leading at stages in that scrap?
5: Yeah, it's always hard to say in this series. You know, it can really go either way. I was after Saturday, I was sitting with Jeremy and watching his video. Jeremy Fletcher, yes. Yeah. And I was watching his video from his win the day before, and I was able to see how well he was able to control the lead on the last lap. You know, normally you don't really want to be leading on the last lap, you know, especially when we go to, like, you know, CTMP coming up, Canadian Tire Motorsports Park, like, you don't really want to be leading on the last lap there, just because there's that big, long back straightaway that you'll get past. But I was able to see how Jeremy was able to manage it with Gresham and Jared behind him. And so that's, I thought back to that on the last lap, and I was like, all right, I think I want to be leading here. And maybe if I can get through turn four in the lead, I should be fine. But I saw Ethan set up for the run, and I already made one defensive move, so I couldn't make another one.
0: Yeah.
5: And I saw him peek to the inside, and I thought back to that move I made, on Jared back at St. Petersburg. And so I actually lifted out of it way more than I should have. I think looking back at the video, I probably could have sailed around the outside and held it there, but, I tried to cross him back over and get a run down into turn five on the outside, cause I've made that move a few times in the race. But I was unable to make that one stick. So, at that point, I was like, all right, I messed it up. Like, I'm just going to settle for second place here, get some points for the championship and move on. And then, you know, next thing you know, he opened up for turn nine, and I didn't really think about setting up for it there. It just kind of worked out. I lifted a little bit coming out through eight, set up and point the nose, and then just went for it. You know, that's really not a spot where you see a whole lot of passing.
0: No.
5: I guess in the MX5 Cup cars, you can pass anywhere. So I had that going for me. But yeah, I mean, these last laps in these MX5 Cup races, there's no planning at all. It just kind of stuff pops up, stuff happens. It's so unique compared to other series that you see all the people, you know, set up for a few corners and make moves. But this stuff, you know, stuff happens every corner that you're never expecting. Like, you see a new situation every race you're in.
0: Yeah.
5: So it's that one in the last lap, you know, it's definitely one that I'm going to have to add to my book for later on. But yeah, that was just such a fun race. These cars are a blast, especially in Mid-Ohio. You know, I feel like these cars are made for tracks like St. Petersburg and Mid-Ohio.
0: Yeah.
5: Which makes it so incredible to race on those places.
0: So you would have been, so what it sounds like to me, you would have been, or obviously not happy, but you would have been content with the points for second place, with your championship rivals behind you. Ethan ran a great race. Will he be part of the overall championship? He might be, actually. I think he's pretty decent, Ethan Jacobs, as you've mentioned. But what you're saying is, when the opportunity presented itself, you went there. I've got to say, both of you, excellent racing. Absolute respect between the pair of you as well. And that makes, I mean, you had the confidence, even with a rookie, to make that move, which I think says a lot about both of you, to be honest.
5: Yeah, it's very, very happy that he didn't try to do anything stupid. You know, not that he would. I've known him forever, like I said earlier. But, you know, it's when you're racing a rookie, it's very unpredictable. Sometimes, you know, they're, for the most part, they're pretty good with it, but especially after, you know, Daytona and St. Petersburg, they've learned a little bit. But they really don't know a whole lot about the racecraft aspect of it. That's kind of the main thing that you see with rookies, that they'll be really fast, and then they get into a race and they're not really sure how to use the draft and how to push people and how to pop for air and all that. So that's the main thing with these rookies. But, you know, I was very impressed with how Ethan raced, especially that last lap.
0: Yeah, I think we're going to see a lot more of them, actually. As you say, you're only in your second year, and we're marking you out. We have marked you out, and you are sitting at the top of the championship. 10th to the 12th of July, Canadian Tire Motorsport Park. Not unlike the race that you've just done, a kind of longer version of Mid-Ohio, more drafting opportunities, because I always think of Mid-Ohio as almost three distinct parts. There's the start line to the keyhole, there's the keyhole, well, actually probably the start line to turn four, China Beach, then from there to probably to turn nine, Thunder Valley, and then from there back home again. So there's quite a few places you can get a bit of a draft on. CTMP is similar, or is it somewhere that's a bit different? There's obviously a very long straight, curving straight, on the far side of the circuit.
5: Yeah, it's definitely a little bit similar. I think you've got very unique corners. Like, you've got, I think it's turn six is the one coming down the hill, that, you know, sharp double right corner. And then you've also got a lot of high speed corners that you really don't use the brakes a whole lot at CTMP in these cars. You're kind of, you know, just sending it through a lot of these corners, you know, pretty much just lift out of the gas. That's why it's a huge commitment track. You know, I think, you know, I hope, like, all these rookies do well, but I think this is a track that if they're going to struggle at, it's going to be this one.
0: Interesting.
5: Just because it's such a, you know, how comfortable you are in the car,
0: yeah,
5: kind of track where you have to know the limit of the car very well. And if you're not comfortable with the limit, you know, it's very easy to make mistakes and go in the wall here. So
0: yeah,
5: that's one thing I learned last year, is that you have to be fully committed. Like, you go through turn one and you're pretty much not braking through turn one. You're just kind of rolling off the throttle, and you might give it a touch of brake just to get the nose to turn, maybe on like an older set of tires, or whether you're in the draft or something. But you're really not doing a whole lot of braking through turn one, and it's kind of just lifting off and hoping for the best. And there's a lot of times that you'll see guys will, you know, hit a curb wrong, or they'll lift out of the throttle coming off the corner, and just and the car gets light and they lose it. So it's such a difficult track.
0: So turn one, is that top gear? Is that fifth or sixth?
5: I believe we're in fourth gear.
0: Fourth, okay. So fourth gear.
5: I'll have to take a look.
0: Off and back on again, maybe a feather on the throttle and back on again. Then you go up over that little kink, over the brow, and that diving left-hander down the bottom of the hill, which has got that awful bump exactly where you want to turn in, from memory. Then you climb up over the back again, and then you're coming down that hill towards Moss Corner, which is, that's big commitment. And it always looks easier than it is, that, but you've kind of got to keep your foot in all the way through there, because it's quite a steep run up to Moss Corner, that double right. And I presume you can use the hill to slow yourself down a little bit there as you're going up to that double right at the far side of the track?
5: Yeah, you definitely can, but it's always difficult when you're braking for that corner because the car likes to move around so much. Just because there's so much going on between coming down the hill and then going back up the hill, and there's some bumps down there now as well. So it's difficult. You know, that's why we don't see a lot of passes in that corner. I mean, probably will in MX5 Cup. You know, you can never rule any corners out for passing, but the car moves around so much there, and you're towards the middle of the track anyway. But that's a fun braking zone. It's definitely one of the more unique braking zones that we go to.
0: And then it's out of that, through the little double left, get out of there as quickly as you can, two rises on that long back straight, and coming to, I think it's turn 8, 9, isn't it, at the far end. I remember talking to Romain Dumas, who told me that in the old Porsche RS Spyder, the open top prototype, that in qualifying he was flat through there, the first part of that, and that blew my mind absolutely completely. You're coming from a very high speed, and again, actually, the entry to that corner, I don't think there's very much slowing down going on, is there, Justin?
5: No, not really. Yeah, I mean, you got a decent amount of braking, but for the most part, it's not like a hard, you know, brake and long release. It's kind of just like a quick hit just to get the nose to set and scrub some speed off. But you're carrying a ton of speed through that corner and that whole section in general. It's really all about just being smooth with the wheel. If you have any little moment where the car starts to get away from you, there's really no saving it.
0: No,
5: it gets free and it gets tricky quick there. So it's another one that I think the rookies got to learn at that track. But yeah, it's a fun place. I mean, it's all high commitment stuff. That's what I love about MX5 Cup racing.
0: I love that place just for that, and the big draft down the back straight as well, as we mentioned. Yep, who's
5: that
0: good?
5: Should be exciting.
0: Who's good there then? Who are you? Do you watch other people? Do you watch other teams? You're in a great team, and obviously there's the shared data if you need it. But who out of your competitors do you think, well, I know he's good round here, I'll keep an eye on him?
5: Yeah, definitely always going to be the big three, you could call it. You know, you got Jeremy Fletcher, my teammate. He's been good there. I believe he actually won there 2 years ago, but he got a penalty. He got knocked back. So he'll be good there. You know, and then they got Jared and Gresham. They'll be good everywhere you go. I can't remember exactly who was fast there last year. I haven't really taken a whole look back at the broadcast yet. But I was actually pretty good there.
0: You were good there.
5: Had an unfortunate motor failure. We're running in third place last year. So, but I think, you know, our pace there last year is really good, and I felt comfortable with that track. So I'm hoping that we should be as good or even better this year.
0: We've been talking about, you were talking about mindset when you're leading the championship. Do you have to be careful, Justin, that you still race? You can't be overly conservative. You can't be too careful, because the difference between fourth or fifth, as you were at Mid-Ohio, and 10th and 11th in a pack finish could literally be under half a second.
5: Yeah. Yeah, it definitely, you definitely have to think about it when you're racing, but also at the same time, you can't get complacent in the series. You know, I think that's one thing that we've been working on is just that, you know, you had a 250 point lead, but that can evaporate in one race. So it's like, you just can't get complacent and you have to keep going until the checkered flag falls at race two at Red Atlanta. You can't take your foot off the gas. So it's, our mentality doesn't change. We're always going for wins in every race. But, you know, if the opportunity pops up, you know, I'm finishing fifth. You know, I'm not going to be mad about finishing fifth at a race. You know, I'll take that every day. But the mentality going into a race doesn't change. The expectation doesn't change. It's just keeping our foot on the gas and still going for wins.
0: You know, I wish you well in all of that. I've been talking about this racing for a long time in the Whelen Mazda MX-5 Cup, presented by Michelin Tyres. And we have, as you rightly say, gone all the way down to Motul Petit-Le-Mans weekend, Michelin Road, Atlanta, and literally one place change down the field can make a difference to the championship, and in fact has done in the past. Yep. In fact, a penalty for somebody else who wasn't in the championship once decided it. That was a crazy one where we were having to do the arithmetic on the fly. We wish you the best, mate. Thank you very much indeed for coming on. And listen, I know you talk to all your competitors. There's a really good, I know your competitors, but there's a good atmosphere in that paddock. And will you, when you see the McCombie-McAleer team and indeed all the guys you race with, please thank them for us and on behalf of all the viewers and listeners for the superb racing entertainment that you give us, because I keep thinking it can't get better. And then you pull off a move like you did. I said it was a power pass. I said it was a pass that was worthy of winning the race. And if that, those extra points are what win you the championship, my friend, that was a great way to do it. Thanks very much indeed.
5: Yeah, thanks, John. We'll keep it entertaining for you guys. I know we try our best every time we hit the track, but we'll keep entertaining you and all the fans watching back at home. But thanks for having me on the show. It was a pleasure being back on here.
1: Just another kind of said.
0: Brilliant.
1: And we are going to bring back Nick Damon. Good evening.
0: He's not again. Been aware.
1: Has he not?
2: Hello. I made a cup of coffee.
0: Did you?
2: Yeah.
1: It's time, Nick, for...
0: So I was being...
1: None of this. It's time for Nick's team-by-team review of the Grand Prix of Barcelona, Catalunya.
0: Barcelona!
2: Hooray!
1: And we start with Aston Martin.
2: Well, at least they started.
0: That's damning them with thin praise.
2: Well, Aston Martin have now fallen to being the worst team of all. They've fallen behind Cadillac. The only thing you can say about Aston Martin is that there was a major moment within the Aston Martin team because Lance Stroll outqualified Fernando Alonso, I think, for the second time ever. But apart from that, it's just kicking people when they're down. It's kicking a puppy. It's like anything more about Aston Martin.
1: Let's move on to Cadillac.
2: All their hopes are... So Valtteri Bottas got a bit closer to Sergio Perez. He managed to avoid getting penalties this week. Well done, Sergio. But the inability to run two cars efficiently is still hitting Cadillac. And they've yet to really seem like they're going to run two cars. They have braking problems. Valtteri Bottas was pitched off in one of the later practices. Perez was the last of the runners. Again, with a plethora of minor issues. The issue Perez was mostly having was that this was the first time on a high degradation tyre track, and the Cadillac was eating its tyres at a ridiculous rate. So lots of work to do. They do have an upgrade package for this weekend in Austria, so let's see if that gets them anywhere closer to the real back of the field rather than the absolute back of the field, Mr. Martin.
1: Haas.
2: Haas are in a bit of a problem, really, and it's not much to do with their drivers. Though once again, they had a real dichotomy between the two of them. Ollie Bearman, who in the end didn't finish the race because of a technical issue, was having quite a reasonable run on the edge of the points, just outside the points, and not having particular issues with his tyres, whereas Esteban Ocon was chewing through the tyres at a rate of knots. So the problem for Haas is all the other midfield teams, the traditional midfield teams, are doing a much better job. And after the good start that Haas had, their development hasn't really come on. And they're now training at the back and not looking like they're going to pick up the points when points are available. So that's a long-term issue. It doesn't help, obviously, the value of either of the drivers because they're touring the back. But Behrman still seems to be doing a reasonable job. But, of course, we get to the best team, his focus for next year is now definitely not going to be next year.
1: Williams.
2: still too heavy, still unreliable, and still... we had two odd retirements. One was unique. This one has happened before. Albon was taken out by a wobbly camera. Mm. The camera came loose. No, it's not as bad as 1996 when a camera off, I think Berger's car came off and smashed a lazy.
1: Yes.
2: And broke both cars.
1: That took both the Ferraris out. I remember that one.
2: And one of them would have won, apparently. Well, would have, should have, could have. Yes, but this time it just got loose. And I think it wasn't very safe. And B, of course, you've got this quite heavy weight wobbling about the top of the car, which makes it a bit weird. Also, they weren't doing an awful lot. Carlos Sainz didn't manage to get any points in his home Grand Prix. Oh, actually, he's got two this year, isn't he? I'm not sure which one he is.
1: Well,
2: Grand Prix, but this one
1: does he? Because between Monaco and Barcelona, a load of F1 journalists were taken to the Mad Ring to report on the wonderful progress that's been made, and every

0: The corner they were talking about, they were mostly talking about why it wasn't the same as the bank corner at Zandvoort.
1: Mm. Well, it goes the other way doesn't it?
0: Well, yes.
2: But yeah, so I agree with you. I think this is a very brave brave PR stunt. I'll be very interested to see what they actually... They'll race on something. Whether it'll be any good, who knows? And whether they'll be able to see it, who knows?
3: When's the time?
1: July.
2: September, isn't it?
1: Oh, is it
0: September? July,
2: is it? No, I'm sure. I think it's September. I let me look at the schedule. Hold on.
1: Oh, yeah, you're right. It's after the Italian Grand Prix.
0: Yes, yeah, yeah.
1: Oh, thank goodness
0: for
1: that.
0: This time. This time.
1: Yes, but mañana, John, mañana.
2: And holidays. And we are almost in July.
0: Take a load of British brickies down there, it'll be fine. It'll be sorted.
2: I don't know. Sure
0: that's living all right.
1: Let's move on to Audi.
2: I'm not sure if Oz... So Audi suffered the second unbelievably strange retirement. because, basically, they've been a bit rubbish and underachievy. And they were looking like they were going to actually achieve with Nico Hülkenberg, who without this situation would definitely be in the points. He was following Liam Lawson and poised to overtake him. Lawson goes off into the gravel, so spits a load of gravel up, and the gravel hits the kill switch and turns the car off.
0: So now you know why whoever it was who got penalised for this had tape over the kill switch.
2: That was McLaren.
0: Yes, yeah. Exactly. So that makes that look sensible, doesn't it?
2: They had tape over the neutral switch.
0: Okay. Still makes it look sensible.
2: I know. But you got so apparently it's a million to one.
0: It's not
2: chance.
0: A million to one.
2: It is the first time it's happened. So now we need to count from now till the next time. There needs to be a million things happen first. Gabriel Bortoletto was a bit disappointing, to be honest. But I do feel sorry for Audi because they don't seem to be able to buy a break and they are languishing with nothing to show for their season so far, despite some relatively positive performances. But, you know, they are just that they are not having the reliability that they need and they're not having the luck either. So that's not a great combination.
1: RB.
2: So RB benefited from the disappearance of various cars who would normally score points. One Mercedes, one Ferrari. They also benefited from the fact that one Alpine got demoted. The Lawson finished ahead of Lindbad, but Lindbad was heavily handicapped by the fact that he had a deployment issue in Q2, which stopped him getting to Q3, which he was on for. So he ended up being further back in the grid. Fought through well, scored some points, and they got, 6 points for the team. So, RB, again, are producing a car that seems to get... Weird thing is, with a completely different set of regulations, they've once again produced a car that's quite benign and relatively easy to drive and relatively good at everything. We're not great at anything, but it is there. It's doing that mopping up thing, isn't it? The points to be mopped up, they get mopped by RB.
1: Alpine?
2: Well, Alpine are also doing a good job of mopping up points. They are very definitely the fifth best team. There's an absolute gap between fourth and fifth. It's really weird how those four teams have just got this sort of, it's like the Premier League. It's not even the Premier League to Championship, it's Premier League to Division One. That's how far the gap is. You only have to look and see how Hajar was able to make up for a terrible start and get past everybody. But, so the best positions they could have got were seventh and eighth because six of the top eight finished. And they finished seventh and eighth from the road, Alpine. Unfortunately, Franco Colapinto ignored the yellow flag and got a 10-second penalty, which dropped him down. So basically what happened was both Racing Bulls out-qualified Alpine out-raced Racing Bulls, and the Alpine with the Mercedes engine, and possibly, potentially, I've heard the rumours that Fernando Alonso might be back there next year for his 11th time in Enstone. But they are scoring points regularly, and they're probably going to end up fifth in the championship, and they are, and it just goes to show if you get an engine made in Brixworth rather than Villiers Châtillon, things are slightly improved.
1: Red Bull.
2: So, Red Bull, it's very hard to pitch where Red Bull are at. I mean, obviously, they've apparently got the best engine, which obviously has caused no end of arguments. Max is a Max thing, and then he managed to pull the best possible result, which was fourth. It would have been fifth or sixth if it hadn't been for some other problems with other drivers. But he was there, and he drove around, and he didn't cause any controversy or make any mistakes. Isaac Hadjar should have been right behind him, to be honest, but he had a terrible start. I haven't heard whether it was him or the car. Dropped back about 15th, I think, or 14th. Mm. But then just eased through the field in a track that's not the easiest place to overtake until he got to the end of the top eight, and that's as far as he was going to go, because the ninth fastest car, which was Pierre Gasly or Liam Lawson, depending on which way went past him, is so much slower than the top four.

0: car. So you can have, yeah. But he, so yeah, I mean, I think Red Bull have got some more upgrades for this weekend. Obviously, it's their home race, effectively, at the Austrian Grand Prix. So we'll see how they move forward. But they've got a much better car than they started with, but it still doesn't seem to be particularly consistent from moment to moment. And you know, remember that Max Verstappen was 40 seconds behind the winner at the end, and that's not Max's driving, that's the car not going very fast.
1: McLaren.
0: Well, it's interesting because Lando Norris, I think, really, with a car that was, again, not as good as a Mercedes and this week not as good as Ferrari, maximised the result with a very good third, not very far off the lead, keeping it, you know, steady and actually putting in, I suppose you would say, actually putting in a champion's drive to actually maximise what you can get out of the car. Oscar Piastri, not many people are saying this, but he's actually been quite poor over the last few weeks. He was 36 seconds behind, or 35 seconds behind Lando, with an absolute identical car. I think only starting a position or so behind him on the grid, and he was consistently very, very slow. And that happened in Monaco as well. He was very, very slow. He was much slower than, you know, when Russell's being held up by, I think he had a Hadjar, wasn't he? Yeah. For 2 or 3 seconds a lap in Monaco, Piastri wasn't gaining either. So Piastri's absolutely not enjoying this car at the moment. You know, you don't go from being a really good driver to a bad driver in 1 week. It's interesting that he's on a little bit of a dip, but no one's really talking about it.
1: Mercedes.
0: So, yeah, so George Russell looked like he was the belle of the ball all the way through Friday and Saturday. Unfortunately, the points are handed out on Sunday. he had the better of his little young teammates, Kimi Antonelli, right at the point where he didn't, which was about six laps from them, where we're in the final stint of the race. Antonelli had a lot more speed. It was interesting, about 2 days post-race, Mercedes said that they'd actually made a mistake on the final stop for Russell and given him too much wing, which is why he was fighting oversteer, which is fair enough. I mean, that would have slowed the car down. But George, you know, was kind of outraced. He was outraced by the Ferrari, and he was also outraced by his teammates, to be honest. So, and he could only sit there, and I suppose think it's even Stevens now for when he ground to a halt whilst ahead of Antonelli in Canada. It's now happened to Antonelli, so it's one all for mysterious halt because the battery system's not working very well. But again, I mean, Antonelli, but what Russell shouldn't have got, or that won't have got a massive confidence boost out of this, because when it all happened, Antonelli was ahead and pulling away. So we reached another track, and don't forget, this wasn't a very good track for Antonelli last year. In Hungary, he actually clattered Verstappen off in the first corner, or third corner, sorry. So it'll be interesting how he picks up and runs, but so far, I mean, he's just on a fantastic tear. But obviously, he's now got a new main challenger, someone who's actually done it before.
1: And that is Ferrari's Lewis Hamilton, the oldest Formula One race winner since Jack Brabham in 1970.
2: Oh, fantastic stud.
0: And, yes, who's now won, I think he's the amount of time between his first and his last win is now longer by about 4 years than anybody else. Because his first win was in 2007, and now he's won 19 years later. So
1: Alonso could still beat that.
0: Records broken left.
1: In the right car.
0: He could, if he wasn't right. Yeah, so that's not happening then. But yeah, I mean, it was a great... I mean, in fairness for Lewis, I mean, he's come from 2 years at least in the doldrums. We've seen signs that things are getting better as he's managed to get the Ferrari more his own way. I think the most significant thing, to be honest, is not how well he's done, because, form is temporary, class is permanent.
2: Yeah.
0: And I think that Hamilton still is... I think Hamilton is still, with Max, the best race driver in the field, in a race. I don't think Hamilton's quite got that blistering qualifying pace, and that's the first thing to go when you hit 40. I think he has 100-something poles, but I think that's a little bit awry. The key point about all this is not that he won, which is great for him and great for PR. It's not even that he's now in the championship, because he's not really, if we're honest about this. It's nice to talk about it, but Mercedes will sort themselves out and they'll start pulling away again. The fact is he's got his teammate. He's got, you know, the Charles Leclerc, Ferrari's gone, but completely in his pocket.
2: Yeah.
0: Leclerc is making mistakes. The reason he crashed in qualifying was he was trying to replicate what Lewis could do around turn four, even though over a lap he was slightly quicker. He's got completely into Leclerc's head. Yep. And then Leclerc starts making mistakes.
2: Leclerc wants to change his brakes. Leclerc doesn't want to do any sim work, because that's what Lewis is doing, he's completely blown his mind, hasn't he?
0: Yeah, and it's interesting. So obviously, Leclerc's never had someone. Yeah, you know, he faced against Sainz, and Sainz beat him certain weekends. But that was, you know, I think Leclerc always felt, you know, over a season I've got an edge in him. But when you find someone like Lewis Hamilton suddenly coming back into form, and you turn around and go, hang on, this is the guy who's won 7 world champions and should have won 8. And I think it's just that's the most interesting thing, is what it's doing to Leclerc. Now he absolutely needs a reset after the problems he had. I mean, admittedly, obviously he broke down, didn't finish where he should have in fourth place, because I think they also had an electrical issue or a battery issue. But you know, that was the most interesting thing for me. It was lovely to see Lewis win. It's great to see the Ferrari and wave the thing and have three British people on the English.
2: Yeah. When was the last time that happened?
1: That was 58 years ago at Watkins Glen.
2: And who were the three drivers?
1: That would have been Jackie Stewart.
0: It was Graham Hill, John Surtees.
2: No, well, first of all, Jackie Stewart is Scottish, not English. So when was the last three English?
0: I don't know
2: the
0: last time three English.
2: I don't think there's ever been three English. I don't think there's ever been three English.
0: Well, hang on a second. But was there never a point, perhaps British, right back in the 50s, when you had Hawthorne, Brooks and Moss and the other guys back then, perhaps they got, I mean, I don't know whether they all got a podium back in the Van Wall days. Yeah, I don't know, possibly. But yeah, I mean, I think three English people. I mean, obviously you had periods when you had Jim
1: Clark. They don't
0: Clark
1: race on English licences, so
0: Graham Hill.
1: It's a moot point.
2: No, but we're talking about English people.
0: It's never a moot point for us.
2: It's English.
0: I mean, Clark Hill and...
2: Who?
0: Surtees were running around the same time, so they might don't... But, I don't know. If you know that on X or whatever it may be, just...
2: That's better, Tim. Before... I know Tim needs to move on because we've got another guest come in, because John DeGeese,
1: and it would have
2: wearing.
1: Been really nice seg into that, because they did that at Watkins Glen,
2: which is where we are, which is where we are this weekend. We'll get John DeGeese on the line, standing by at the moment to talk about a bit of Le Mans catch up, some new regulations I want to ask him about as well. However, I do want to very quickly talk about Le Mans and to let you know that we have. That first tickets have just opened, and Brian Sheehan has just let us know that they have opened their pre-registration for next year. First tickets, first, that is 1st-tickets.co.uk, and then you go to Event Le Mans 24 Hours 2027. So that is a pre-registration for next year, and it's going to be a cracker. What's coming up after us tonight, Tim? Are you going to roll in some of those Le Mans features that we haven't played, that we haven't got up on the archive yet, and we haven't played yet?
1: They've all been played. They've been rotating endlessly since the end of the race. But yes, we'll play some of those again after the show tonight, and we are going to take some overtime because we're running way behind schedule now. It's Midweek Motorsports here on RS1.
3: The Double Stint with John Hindhoff and John DeGeese.
2: Delighted to say that we've got a Double Stint feature for you tonight, and John DeGeese, the man behind Sportscar 365, is joining us before he travels to Watkins Glen this weekend for the sailing 6 hours. Talk about that in a little while, Mr. DeGeese. I kind of almost now realise that I think I watched a classic Le Mans a couple of weekends ago, 10.8 seconds or whatever it was, 10.9 seconds between first and second, which is, depending on which way you look at it, the closest timed finish that we've had. And actually, we barely even talked about that. And even in the wash-up, we've barely even talked about that. It was actually a pretty damn good race.
4: Yeah, I think we all sort of just were in that mode of covering it and following it. And then all of a sudden, it finished. And then we thought, well, Toyota won. Yeah. That's not a big surprise. But then it was a surprise because they had a lot of different challenges through the race, and this was arguably their the one that they fought the most to win out of their six Le Mans wins.
2: They got so close 10 years ago, and of course there was a lot of chat about that in the build up. They've had years when, even without very much competition from other manufacturers and other cars in the top class, that they've battled the race, the clock, the elements, gremlins. And this year, they had all of that. They had all of it because they had probably, I'd say it is the strongest field in the top class that we've had in this current rule set. The race was fast, very little interruption. The temperatures were nowhere near where people expected, much warmer. They had failures in the race. Is it true that the car that won actually had some issues and they had to fix it on the fly as they did with that fuel pump issue a few years ago?
4: Very similar to that. Kamui Kobayashi told me post-race that they had to go in, the car had to go into safe mode because they had a drive shaft torque sensor problem. So safe mode basically... this was something that was sort of built into the regulations after, I think, probably 2022. Was it at Portimao? I think.
2: Oh, yes.
4: One of the Toyotas had to completely change its drive shaft because the torque sensor failed. And since there's been advancements where if the torque sensor fails, cars can go into these quote unquote safe modes where it reduces the power by a certain percentage. We don't know exactly, around 5-10% maybe.
2: Right.
4: And that's what happened in like hour six in the race with the car. And ultimately it sort of was on off throughout the race. And the Toyota technical director, David Florey, said that they'd sort of fixed itself towards the end of the race. But this sort of explained why they had a bit of a pace disadvantage to the sister number eight car during the overnight hours. And it's just remarkable that the car got to the finish. It was fully classified, as far as we know. The results are official, pending some parts that have been impounded by the FIA and ACO. But I think they would have flagged something here with this car already. But just remarkable that, you know, again, Toyota worked through an issue in the race and they got this car to the win, and arguably they're the most competitive race win they've had at Le Mans.
2: And pushed all the way by Team WRT BMW, who came in on the crest of a wave after that 1-2 at Spa, and under 11 seconds, as I said, at the end of the race. There will be people say, oh yeah, there was a couple of safety cars. Yeah, but not like five laps from the end of the race here, guys. There was a lot of green flag running at pace in the heat. Tyres were part of the story as well, which Michelin never want to be, but I think in a good way. I think the Michelins probably outperformed what they were expecting, particularly the mediums, because that's what most people were using, and they were right on the upper edge of their operating window. But BMW, so close. Andreas Roos said to me afterwards, he said, I'm just not sure how far we've come, that I'm disappointed with second at Le Mans, but they really felt that there was an opportunity there for them, and one or two other LMDH manufacturers might have felt the same, because Cadillac were in the hunt as well for a lot of the race.
4: Yeah, I think if the 38 didn't have its issues overnight, they would have probably been right there as well.
2: Yeah, agreed.
4: I think a lot of people were going into the event thinking this could be LMDH's year. We were sort of thinking that last year too, and then the Porsche came so close to winning. This time the BMW came even closer to winning. But I'd have to say this was one of certainly one of the most exciting Le Mans. I think 2023 still stands out to me as being quite an epic race. But just to sort of see what Toyota had to battle through, and it sort of puts that team and manufacturer up there as one of the greatest endurance racing operations. Gary Watkins wrote a column for us for Sports Car 365 Plus, sort of arguing the point that, you know, this win now sort of puts them alongside the likes of Yost and TWR and even WRT to some degree because of all their GT3 success. But finally, Toyota winning a major race with competition, everybody sort of had that asterisk on those other wins.
2: That's a fair point.
4: I think this really shows how strong of an operation they really are.
2: And again, battling through that adversity, as you said, I think that year of the fuel pump was the most incredible story. I sat with, I think it would have still been Pascal Vacillon back in those days, and did a half-hour interview with him maybe a week or 10 days after the race. And we put it, I'm pretty certain we put that into Midweek Motorsport at this sort of time of the year, the week after. We'd missed the Wednesday after. And when he explained the whole situation of writing code, sending it, uploading it to the car, and all of that stuff, that's proper endurance racing for me. And this year, I think Le Mans, particularly in the top class, it had so many storylines. There was obviously the Toyota victory. There was how close BMW were. There was that absolute nightmare for the Mighty 38. They'd been quick all week. Both of their Cadillacs had been quick during the week. In some respects, the 12s perhaps had done a little bit better than the 38 in a while. But in the race, and it only has to be, doesn't it, the man from Le Mans, Sebastian Bourdais, when it all went wrong. And what a week they had. I mean, what a year he's had. He's won Daytona and had to give the watch back. His car's been on pole position for Le Mans and they'd had to give the gold medals back. That was a bizarre situation after we went through all of the presentations. And then he's in the car when the power steering fails and ultimately the car has to be retired, albeit after a few more laps. He's from Le Mans. He's 47. He must be thinking times. He's won everything else. He's won everything else. That brilliant, brilliant CV. He's got to be wondering how many more opportunities he has for Le Mans, particularly as they went in this year looking so strong.
4: Absolutely. Obviously, he has at least one class win at Le Mans with the Ford GT, but that's not an overall win. No. You know, you could like ask people that have not won overall at Le Mans and won in class, and it's not the same thing. Wayne Taylor is an example, I think, that it comes to mind.
2: Good point.
4: Anyway, with Seb, I felt so bad for him, especially as he's on a contract negotiation year with the team, and I'm sure he's willing. I'm sure there's probably all intent to continue with them with Hertz team, Cadillac Hertz team Jota. But, maybe he's on that fringe of looking at what his future could be, similar to what Jenson Button was last year. And, who knows? I really don't know. But yeah, you don't get many opportunities or chances to go have the overall trophy sort of there looking at you straight in the face. And then to have that issue. Oh, it was just heartbreaking.
2: Peugeot underperformed again. Alpine were pretty good. And Alpine put themselves in the shop window. We still don't know what's happening with them, but the rumours of a buyout continue. BYD were strongly featured in the fan area, of Le Mans, and that rumour will not go away. Those talks ongoing, but nothing signed. In the other classes, into Europol, do it again. And Nick Yellerly, loving his time with those guys. And he said to me that, when I asked him why are they so good, he said, it's the setup of the car. He says, everybody in that car has to drive to the car. You can't say, I think I'd rather have it this way or that way. No. They're having that car the way it is. And whichever way it is, and he wouldn't tell me, of course he wouldn't, and whatever it is they do, they've got the sweet spot in effectively a spec class. And they execute so well. There's not many people in that situation who do it 2 years in a row, John.
4: Yeah, three in the last four as
2: well.
4: Well,
2: that's a good point.
4: So, it's unbelievable what a role they are on at Le Mans. Their sister car obviously finished second at 1-2. Not much to say. No. I think they're just a dominant force there, and really, I think they're one of the deserving teams to try to step up to hypercar. And we know they've been looking, they've been trying, but it's a tough one out there in the market right now. But anyway, I think certainly it was great to see the 43 crew back in the top step.
2: Yeah, and what's interesting, somebody asked me this at Le Mans and said, yeah, I know it's into Europol and I know it's a firm of bakers out in their home city in the metropolitan area of Warsaw in Poland. But who runs the car for them? And I went, no. This is their team. It's not as if that is subcontracted out to a WRT or somebody else, John, as far as I'm aware.
4: Correct. Yeah, they're based in Poland.
2: Yeah.
4: Sasha Fassbender, the team principal, he lives there and they work out of their shop there.
2: Yeah. just brilliant, brilliant. And, you know, they've had success in everything that they have done. The Pro-Am part of LMP2, hard fought as ever.
4: Yeah, absolutely. And I think it came down to a little bit of I'm not sure if it was a mistake or not. I haven't spoken to Dane yet, but Dane Cameron had an off in the 99 AO racing, I think, at Indianapolis, and that really set them back. And it was shaping up to be a good fight between them and the CrowdStrike by APR, Orica of George Kurtz, Alex Quinn, and Lauren Heinrich, and ended up being those trio that ended up taking the class honors in LMP2 Pro-Am. Again, another remarkable story for Lauren Heinrich in his Le Mans debut. In his LMP2 debut, he wins another big iconic race this year. Whatever. That's just, it's just amazing. But for George to get another win, I think this is his second class win at Le Mans in the last 3 years, if I remember correctly. And the strength of the Stewart and Samantha Cox led, APR team, that just shows yet another top team that is on the brink of maybe doing a hypercar.
2: Yeah.
4: It's great stuff.
2: I worked for Alex Quinn as well. I hadn't had much dealings with Alex, but I was tremendously impressed with him, as a driver and as an individual. The young Brit did very well indeed. In GT3, another long-time entrant, Stalwart, celebrating, I think it was their 10th Le Mans this year, 10th in a row for Tom Ferrier, and came home with Ben Keating. Ben Keating rapidly making a case for the best ever AM driver in terms of Le Mans, certainly in the modern era when AM has been a mandated part of classes, and another win for Corvette.
4: Yeah, amazing story with this car, because this was Ben's first race back from shattering his elbow on a mountain biking accident. And I spoke to him at scrutineering. He was a day late coming into the race, right, because and into the event because of all this travel issues. His flights were canceled and everything. And I asked him, I said, you know, you usually typically get all your driving done at the beginning of the race, maybe doing a quintuple stint, a quadruple stint, whatever it needed to be done to do the 6 hours. Do you think you can do that? And he says, honestly, no, we're going to have to change our strategy because I'm not as fit as I normally would be because I'm not training on the bike, before the race. I think that was a quite reasonable thing not to do, but, anyway, all of a sudden he goes into the race and does a quintuple stint at the start of the race, just like he normally does, which is an Ironman effort, not only for any bronze driver, but for a driver in his first race back after a serious injury.
2: Yeah.
4: And then to see Johnny Edgar do the same thing at the end of the race to deliver the win. Obviously he's a silver graded driver, but deserves to be a full-on professional, so there's no surprise from his ability. But what an amazing run there. And then Nicky Katzberg getting another 24-hour win as well. Ben and Nicky shared their last Le Mans win in 2023 with Corvette Racing in the last year of GTEM.
2: Amidst all of that, I think we worked out that Ben got his full 6 hours in the first 8 hours, pretty much, of the race. In amongst all of that, not going over 4 hours in any six, which is the big thing that trips people up, logistically as well as physically and mentally for Ben, but logistically for the team, that was actually really smart work from all of them, and we wish them all the best. Great race, thoroughly enjoyed it. Enjoyed the week. We had a great time on Radio Le Mans and RadioLeMans.com. There were a lot of stories that came out of Le Mans, as they always do. I suppose the most important one in some respects is this 2030 regulations change for the top class. And whilst we didn't get the I's dotted and the T's crossed, in fact, I'm not even sure we've got the I's written and the T's written yet, but what we got was a framework, a working document, if you will, a white paper in British parliamentary terms, discussion document, call it what you will, for the FIA World Endurance Championship and the IMSA WeatherTech Sports Car Championship, that has been put in front of us, the press, the fan base around the world, and of course, the manufacturers. Now, there's a lot of Now, let me get this. Let me put this in a diplomatic way. There are a lot of very interested parties in this. Each manufacturer wants something specific out of going racing, and therefore the regulations have to be all things to all people. That normally means if it's been designed by committee, it's not necessarily the best thing. However, the ACO have pulled off, and the FIA, who were heavily involved, President
4: and IMSA.
2: President Sulayem, I noticed, was shaking hands at the weekend of Le Mans. They seem to have pulled another rabbit out the hat because, generally speaking, John, it seems to have been a positive reaction, at least for the framework. It's something to start with, at least, I think, fair to say, from the manufacturers.
4: Yeah, I would say almost every manufacturer seems to be in support of this, and the devil's in the details, and a lot of them sort of explain that. But from an overall perspective, speaking, I think, to almost every OEM representative after the announcement, except Cadillac, which we didn't have a chance to because it was running out of time, but I believe they're on board with it too, speaking to Keeley Bozen before the announcement. But Ferrari declined to comment, which is okay.
2: Very Ferrari.
4: Interesting. Yeah, so we don't really know their thoughts on it. We know Toyota is not the happiest. They were expecting to still be able to continue with four-wheel drive, which is a bit odd in my opinion, because it was sort of internally known months ago that four-wheel drive would go away and then the hybrid system would be enforced on the rear wheels. So our Jamie Klein spoke to their global motorsport director, and he indicated that it was a surprise to them that four-wheel drive is gone away and they're going to have to reevaluate things. And I find that a little bit out of line, but
2: what you're saying is wasn't going to be a surprise. The gist of it all, John, to break it down into very basic, is that at the moment we've got a variety of sets of technical regulations that permit people to build bespoke racing cars. You can use the LMDH spines with the spec gear. There's two and four wheel drive. There's the engine regulations are quite different as well. And ultimately right now we've got three different types of cars that are competing together in the FIA WEC, two in IMSA, with Aston Martin being a non-hybrid that competes in both. And what it boils down to is at least a single set of chassis regulations that gives at least some commonality between the regulations from IMSA and the FIA WEC stroke Le Mans. Is that too simple from my bear of a small brain?
4: No. The thing is that there's a single set of technical regulations. There will be based around a common, I shouldn't say common because it's not going to be a spec chassis, but it'll be a single set of chassis regulations, which is very important because the LMH cars have very different chassis than LMDH. And based on the discussions I've had, the chassis regulations lean more in the direction of LMDH and even the possibility of maybe some carryover in parts, carryover in other things. There's going to be a new safety cell regulation for the cockpit for the cars. So everybody would need new chassis, but not maybe built from the ground up. If you're a BMW or a Porsche that are looking at maybe a more of a cost-effective program where they currently are running in LMDH, they could feasibly continue with what they have with some changes. And I think that's the real big selling point. Again, things haven't been fully defined, but that's the intention. That's the direction it's sort of going.
2: So we're not saying throw everything away that we've got at the moment, because clearly LMDH has worked really well. The LMH regulations or the hypercar regulations that allow for the building of a bespoke chassis, a bespoke racing car from each of the manufacturers who do that. How is that going to work? Will there be four? We're not necessarily saying we're going to keep the current chassis from the manufacturers who are doing LMDH, but there'll be some commonality. How does that work for the likes of Ferrari, Toyota, Peugeot, who compete with a chassis that is of their own design, even if not of their own manufacturer?
4: Yeah, you basically get a choice. Either you create your own chassis within those chassis rules, which are very similar to LMDH, and then also make your own hybrid system, or you go with the spec hybrid, spec one of the four chassis constructors that are out there now with Dallara, Multimatic, Ligier, and Orica.
2: Yeah.
4: So, and there's actually some talk that there might be some mixing and matching as well. So maybe you can create your own chassis and run the spec hybrid or vice versa. Mm-hmm. The slides that were presented during the press conference made it look like either or, but there was some talk afterwards that it could be a mixture of the both. But the important thing with the hybrid system as well, and it hasn't been defined the power levels for that, battery capacity, it could be a little larger, battery, maybe a little more power. It seems like a few manufacturers are in favor of that to show some advancement from the first set of regulations, which were basically created in 2020. Mm. You know, this will be 2030, 10 years on. So, I think, there's still some stuff to be sorted out, but again, the idea with the hybrid system is to create the same amount of power as the spec one. And it, based on what I've heard, it could be regulated in a similar way to torque sensors, some kind of device that sort of limits the power or measures the power output and makes sure it doesn't exceed the single supplier option.
2: So a framework, as I said, the key thing for this is that all the manufacturers who are involved at the minute, plus the ones who are still sniffing around the edges and the ones who are going to come in next year, who will only have a couple, 3 years potentially, possibly even, 3 years at the regulations, as they stand. The key thing here is that everybody gets something out of it that they want, John, but also the other thing, to my mind, is cost. And the worry has to be that cost can't be controlled. And I ask myself, why are they changing what they've got? And the only reason I think that I've been able to find for that is that technically they feel that they don't have enough control with the current set of regulations, and somebody could run away with it as it stands right now. As people are getting more used to what they're doing, they're unlocking more performance from the current set of regulations, and therefore they need a reset. I mean, is that reasonable?
4: Yeah, in a way, but I think the biggest reason is that the platforms LMH and LMDH are not as close together as I think everybody expected at the beginning. And it's been really, really hard to balance these two platforms, both in the WEC and in IMSA, even just with the Valkyrie in the WeatherTech Championship as a non-hybrid car. We're seeing continuous BOP changes to try to bring the two platforms together enough for the FIA and ACO to put the BOP, you know, in a secretive form where we don't have access to it. But you look at what happened at Le Mans, it was a great show. So I sort of applaud. I think they've made some good gains this year in particular. The bottom line is that if you have a single set of regulations, it's going to be a lot closer to manage. And we've seen that in IMSA before the Valkyrie entered and how close things were. I think this is the main driving force, and also cost. Yeah, absolutely. Every manufacturer that I spoke to, except Ferrari, stressed that the costs have to remain at least the same, if not reduced in some way.
2: Yeah.
4: And that is apparently a pledge that has been made by the ACO, FIA, and IMSA to the OEMs there's no cost cap. There's no regulations that'll state that. Some series have that, and that goes into a whole nother can of worms. But I think the situation here is that the costs will remain the same. And those that have a little extra money, they could opt for their own chassis. They could opt for their own hybrid system to develop their own technology and showcase their own technology, but they won't be put at an advantage or disadvantage by doing that route.
2: There's so much to go on that. Listen, there's a huge amount of reporting on this on Sports Car 365. Go and have a look at it. There's been a lot of information coming out of Le Mans and coming into this weekend. Racing didn't stop last weekend, by the way. There was plenty going on. So I recommend you go into Sportscar 365 and scroll back to the end of Le Mans and start catching up on all the things we don't have time to talk about here. It is the Sale in 6 Hours of the Glen at the weekend, clashing again with CrowdStrike Spa 24. Come to that little nugget in a moment, John. But you talked about the Aston Martin Valkyrie here. At the weekend, the Aston Martin Valkyrie is going to be lighter than it's ever been before. And in fact, it falls through the lowest area that we thought we'd see a hypercar running in.
4: Yeah, and to be clear, it's the lightest we think it's been, because we don't see the WEC DOP anymore.
2: That's a good point. Good point. Good point.
4: Maybe yes. It's happened already. I don't know. But
2: In IMSA competition.
4: So 10:30 is the minimum homologated weight for, I believe, LMDH and LMH. And this car will be running it at 10:20 this coming weekend at Watkins Glen. I'm not super surprised. I know IMSA has been working very hard with Aston Martin and Heart of Racing to try to get their car to be a little more competitive. They've been moving around the weights and the power levels for the LMDH cars to try to balance it all. And I think this is the next logical step, as long as the car can run at that minimum weight. I don't know if
2: that's a good point.
4: The cars aren't only built for certain weights, but if they put it down to 10:20, I would assume it is able to do that. Nonetheless, it'll be interesting to see what happens there. Both specs of Porsches have lost a considerable amount of weight as well, which is interesting. All the cars in GTP have, but it's a bigger proportion on the Porsche side.
2: The Porsches are still the heaviest cars on the grid, though, aren't they?
4: Yeah, but they're not as heavy as they were earlier in the last couple of races. They were 1,100 kilos.
2: Yeah.
4: So you're talking about, what, almost an 80-kilo swing. That's like putting a
2: core driver in.
4: Literally. Yeah. So I like the direction IMSA's headed, but we'll have to see how it fares for 6 hours.
2: And speaking of Porsche, Lauren Heinrich, we found out that Lauren won't be doing CrowdStrike 24 this weekend. He's still very much in with a championship opportunity. Obviously, he switched around and he's had his points from two different teams. So if he was to win the championship, he would win it on his own. But he's back this weekend in the Sale in 6 Hours of the Glen, fresh from that Le Mans victory. I think this is really interesting, Le Mans victory in LMP2. I think this is really interesting. I suspect he's quite happy about it. I know the CrowdStrike 24 Hours is a big GT race, but the opportunity to win a championship like IMSA, a championship, doesn't come along that often.
4: That's exactly what he told me about that opportunity. So he had mixed feelings, I think, because he's really close to the team he was supposed to run with, Schumacher CLTR.
2: Yes.
4: That's their big race of the year, the Spa, CrowdStrike 24 Hours of Spa, and Fred McAvecky's replaced him there in that lineup, which is interesting because Fred used to be a Porsche factory driver, but Porsche has no other factory drivers available for this weekend because of the clash, and that's also hit BMW. Anyways, I digress. The situation with JDC Miller is a really cool one, because now Lauren sitting second in the championship after a bit of a challenging Detroit race, to say the least.
2: Yeah.
4: He's still very much in the title fight. I think 140 something points behind Jack Aitken, who's solo on points in the number 31 Action Express Cadillac because of the clashes with WEC. I think it's going to be really interesting to see how this unfolds over the course of the year, especially as they get to Motul Petit Le Mans, and if Felipe Nasr and Julian Andlauer, who he'll return to in the number 7 Penske Porsche for that race, if they're fighting for the championship, Heinrich versus Nasr and Andlauer, will Porsche put him in the other car, the number 6 for Petit Le Mans, or will they keep him in the 7? Because if Porsche wants to have two chances of the driver's title, you'd think you'd put him in the 7. So,
2: yeah.
4: Interesting implications. I know we're only like halfway through the season, but it you never know what could happen. But I think this is a really good storyline heading into the rest of the year in IMSA.
2: If Porsche can manufacture the fact that they're all on the same number of points going into the last round, I'll be tremendously impressed.
4: That's difficult with IMSA's point system, though.
2: Exactly right. Just on that, and we'll close on this, John, because Again, I'm going to send everybody to sportscast365.com because there's been so much happening. Still, we have a clash this weekend between the Sale and 6 Hours of the Glen and the CrowdStrike 24 Hours of Spa. We know IMSA's date for next year, and it's on pretty much the same weekend, the last weekend in June, which has become, since the Formula One date change at Spa, that's become the CrowdStrike 24 Hours of Spa. And you've been speaking to Stefan Rattel, and he can't see a way to change this. So the likelihood is we'll have the same clash next year.
4: Yeah, we're expecting the calendar for GT World Challenge Europe Intercontinental GT Challenge to be released on Friday. And Stefan indicated to me that the date will most likely remain the same for the 24 Hours of Spa next year. So it looks like we will have this clash again unless something can be done in the interim. This clash was alleviated for two consecutive years in 24 and 25 by IMSA. The first year specifically to move it off of the Spa 24 weekend. And then last year it was officially because of a better network TV window for NBC. Right. But based on what I've heard, I think it was largely influenced by Mr. Kurtz, whose company is the title sponsor of the CrowdStrike 24 Hours of Spa.
2: Of course.
4: And George runs full-time in IMSA in the LMP2 class. So let's see what happens in the future. It's really affected things this year. I count at least 30 drivers that are impacted one way or another that could have done Spa that are at Watkins Glen or vice versa.
2: Yep.
4: A couple teams, manufacturers like BMW, Porsche, relying on non-works drivers. It's a difficult one, and I really hope it does get resolved in the future.
2: And as it stands right now, it's even worse for next year with IMSA's clashes with Le Mans. Because again, we've got a test day clash with IMSA, and potentially, if everything stays the same, I believe we've got the 4-hour Mid-Ohio Michelin Pilot Challenge. Now, I know that's at a slightly different level, but I think that's Le Mans weekend next year.
4: Yeah, that's what it is. It's been confirmed on both calendars, so we'll see if maybe IMSA considers moving that date. But like you said, it's not as impactful as a huge 69 car GT3 race compared to the 6 hours at a Glen. I consider this a bigger clash.
2: Yeah, I'd agree. John, thank you very much. Travel well. Have a great weekend, and we'll speak to you soon and catch up on some of the stories.
4: Sounds good. Thanks, John.
1: John De Geest of Sportscar 365 with this week's double stint.
2: We're over time, aren't we? About that.
1: And
2: John and I always talk too much.
1: Nick Damon talked too much earlier as well. So,
2: I've just been looking up whilst I was talking to John, because somebody asked, Johannes was talking about lucky number 7 at Le Mans, which was Toyota this year. 7, 6 and 5 this year had all won the great race 5 times.
1: Mm-hmm.
2: And so now 7's won it 6 times.
1: I think about 5 years ago we had this conversation about 7 being the most winning number at Le Mans, didn't we?
2: Well, it was tied up with 7, 6 and 5 until this year. It's not the easiest thing to find, actually, because AI is not very useful. But it's broken the tie now with 6 and 5. Now, I haven't researched 4, 3, 2 and 1 because I was kind of distracted while I was talking to John there. In the early years, the cars were numbered and indeed lined up for the start with number 1 as the biggest engine capacity, number 2 the second, etc, etc. So the cars at the front of the field with the smallest numbers were the biggest engine cars. So they kind of had the best. So, you know, if you were number 27 or number 42, you were probably in a 1.1 Simca or Alpine or something, and you weren't going to win overall. But if anybody can tell me how much better the low cars, no numbered cars, have done I'd be interested. I'm sure there's somebody who can. So it was all tied up. Oh, hang on. The number four car's won the 24 Hours of Le Mans 10 times. So that is 1929.
1: That's a runaway winner then.
2: Oh, runaway winner so far. 29, 39, 67, 82, 86, 92, 2001, 2, 3, 7, and 12. All right, so now I need to do... So that's massively...
1: Can I answer another question we posed earlier?
2: Yes, go on.
1: The last time three English drivers were on a Formula One podium...
2: Yes, we thought there might have been not at all.
1: 58, British Grand Prix at Silverstone.
2: Wow.
1: In third place... In the Cuba right. Climax, Roy Salvadori.
2: Yeah.
1: In second place, good in the Roy. Ferrari, Mike Hawthorn.
2: Yeah.
1: And the winner, also in a Ferrari, Peter Collins.
2: Excellent. The number three, that's brilliant, mate, well done. The number three car at Le Mans has won 15 times. So as I go down through the numbers, the number two,
1: one and two will be teams as well, surely.
2: Well, no, it, as I say, so the number two has won Le Mans 10 times, but 15 times for the number three at the moment. Oh, the number one car's won the 24 Hours of Le Mans 19 times.
1: There we go.
2: There you go. I think that'll be the winner.
1: Now.
2: Come on. We are massively over time.
1: Good
2: job, so
1: it won't matter
2: because
1: I did
2: tonight.
1: This story. Conor Zilic.
2: The 8th class won them on 5 times. Yes.
1: Jesse Love.
2: Yes.
1: Carson Hocevar.
2: Yeah.
1: And Cletus McFarland.
2: Yeah.
1: Are starring in a new NASCAR film.
2: Oh, are they?
1: Yes. As a boy band.
2: They are not.
1: Except it's more of a rock band than a boy band.
2: Okay.
1: And this is to celebrate... A first-of-its-kind collaboration celebrating two cultural icons built on performance and life on the road.
2: Okay. No, I kind of get that.
1: Can you guess what those two cultural icons are?
2: NASCAR.
1: And?
2: Rock and roll.
1: The Rolling Stones.
2: There you go. No, I kind of get, honestly, I think that is a reasonable sort of pulling together, particularly for NASCAR when they're on the road for
1: 40 weeks a year,
2: yeah, 30 whatever it is, 38 weeks a year, whatever it is. Now, in fairness,
1: the collaboration includes a NASCAR Rolling Stones merchandise collection featuring co-branded apparel headlined by the signature NASCAR racing jacket. Two limited edition NASCAR themed collector vinyl editions of the new Rolling Stones studio album Foreign Tongues out on July 10th.
2: Have you heard it? Have you heard that, by the way?
1: No, it's out on July 10th.
2: It's absolutely outstanding.
1: How have you heard it? It's not out
2: can't
1: yet.
2: Who am I married to, Tim?
1: Yeah, that's true. A custom NASCAR listening lounge show car appearing throughout Chicago leading into the NASCAR Chicagoland race weekend on July 4th and 5th. And original content highlighting the parallels between professional drivers and touring musicians.
2: Can I give a slightly controversial but incontrovertible view? Rolling Stones were... always better than the Beatles.
1: Oh, yeah.
2: More enduring, better songs, and have gone on longer. I mean, you can't argue with the gone on longer, and I know there's various reasons for that, including people dying, which, you know, is not the Beatles' fault.
1: Brian Jones died, so that didn't stop the Rolling Stones.
2: I love the early Rolling Stones stuff. I love all the R&B stuff. I just think they've been... I was always, even in the 60s, when I was growing up in the 60s, yes, I am that old.
1: My sister like went to see them live in what was believed to be their farewell tour when she was 14.
2: Which farewell tour was
1: 50,
2: that?
1: So
2: yeah, exactly. I worked in a nightclub in Sunderland where we had 2.5 times the watts on the PA system that the Rolling Stones had on their Isle of Wight, famous Isle of Wight concert, mm-hmm. which was pretty bleeding loud, ear-bleedingly loud. I went to see the Rolling Stones at St. James's Park. Yes, I did have to have a pass to go to that. Was that the late 80s, maybe? Yeah, it would have been. Just great. Just great. Now, I will say that since I saw the long Disney Beatles documentary, I have picked up the guitar to play more Beatles songs, but I would normally play more Rolling Stones songs than Beatles songs on my guitar. And not just because the Beatles played a lot more D7s.
1: And not just because Keith Richards' number in her phone.
2: No. And not just because I can't play a D7. You can't play a D7. It's easy to play a D7. And that was a D7 is a very Beatles chord. Rolling Stones tended to be more natural chords, but it's not about that. Anyway, come on, let's finish the show. We've let Nick go already, by the way, in case you hadn't.
1: That's all we've got time for, then.
2: Is it really? this weekend, Tim, we have
1: Watkins Glen, and that's over on IMSA Radio. And we have the WeatherTech Sports Car Championship. We have the Michelin Pilot Challenge. We have the Porsche Carrera Cup North America.
2: Just two races. I thought there was going to be a third race. I thought there was going to be a make-up race for that. And that's not on
1: it's not from the timetable, no. I thought that as well.
2: No, I'm quite surprised about that. Yeah, I'd put money on that.
1: We also have the Mustang Challenge.
2: Oh, Mustang Challenge around there is going to be magnificent. I'm really looking forward to that. Thank you to all of our contributors tonight. Nick Damon, as I say, we've let go. Thank you to Andrew, to John, who's about to jump, well, actually not tonight, but in the morning early, he'll be jumping on a plane to Watkins Glen or Rochester, as I'm sure he'll be jumping onto and then driving down from there. And thank you to Erin as well for setting up our Wheel of Mazda MX-5 interview with Justin Adakonis, who leads the championship at the moment. We don't see them again until CTMP. I never cease to be impressed with the Mazda drivers that we have on the show, to be honest, because they are all relatively young, but they all clearly love their racing and are able to talk to us about a variety of subjects, not just what they do. And it's lovely. What's up next? What's in the playlist next? Come on.
1: We are going to hear from Howden Haynes.
2: Excellent. Howden Haynes is the H of Audi Sport, who won Le Mans a bazillion times and was made famous, I suppose, by Truth in 24, Progressive Motorsport. He and Dave Ward originally, and now Howden's running that on his own, and Wardy's off to pastures new. Can't wait to see what Wardy does next. I sat down with him before Le Mans and talked about a variety of subjects, including Audi diesel and drinks bottles. Is it drinks bottles or diesel?
1: It's drinks bottles this time, but if you hang around for another 7 hours, 15 minutes, you'll get to hear the diesel one.
2: Excellent. Plenty of Le Mans content.
1: Or you
2: can features
1: just go and listen to them on demand on the website.
2: I was going to say, they are there on Radio Le Mans or radio-show.co.uk. All of the features that we played at Le Mans. if you're in the US at the moment and it's the middle of the afternoon and you're thinking, what am I going to do for the rest of the night? Because I don't need to watch the World Cup. Up Swiss, by the way, as my...
1: The Americans don't need to watch until tomorrow when they play.
2: Oh, really? Who are they playing tomorrow?
1: Someone who's already qualified for the next round, so it's a bit of a dead rubber.
2: Well, it was Switzerland versus Canada tonight, and Sunderland's Granit Xhaka led the Swiss to a 2-1 victory. Sorry, spoiler alert. And I am contractually obliged, despite the fact that my Swiss mother-in-law is no longer with us, may her memory be a blessing, to say Hopswies on that. Thank you for your time tonight. Thanks for your ears, as Phil Anson famously once said. And we'll be back next week for another round

0: to dig up some of the best bits.
1: I'm just going to replay the 500th episode.
0: That's not the worst thing to do. As long as it has the Caterham
1: auction
0: I think, bit in, I where think we all just corpsed.
1: The 1000th episode will just be game shows.
0: Oh, do you think?
1: Yeah.
0: That's actually not a bad idea. The best of the game shows.
1: No, brand new episodes of the best game shows. We need to get some guest contestants in, though.
0: Are you going to revive Dancing with the Plas, then?
1: We can revive Dancing with the Plas, yep.
0: Right, bumper episode tonight, nearly 90 minutes on the clock. It's super hot in the UK. Hopefully we've cooled you down just a little bit. I need a rehydration break at the moment. I'm sure Tim does as well. Thank you to all our guests. We'll be back with you at 8 o'clock UK, British summertime next week. Thanks for joining us. No time to explain. Rehydration in this house means Negroni, as far as I'm concerned. And that's where I'm going next. Thanks for being with us. Good night. God bless.
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0: trophy, which forms NLS Nürburgring Langstrecken Series number 6. So we had 1, 2 and 3 over the first 2 months of the, well, the first 2 months of the season, let's say, March to April, and a couple of qualifier races each of 4 hours. This then in total is the 6th 4-hour race. And it's a very good morning to Bruce Jones. My name's Johnny Palmer. It's going to be great, actually, to get back into the stride. I mean, also my mind is sort of in the 24 hours of Le Mans mode because we were both there 7 days or so ago. But good to get to the green hell again, and a fabulous entry once more.
1: Yeah, again, 110 were on the entry list. 107 went out and actually qualified. A few didn't get the whole way through. But, yeah, packed full. Yes, reappraise. One thing that seems to be the theme of this summer through April, May, and now we are at the end of June, we're having a lot of hot races. And good to see the fans out there with the shades on and the hats to keep them protected, because they'll be out in the sun for probably 6 hours. You arrive before the race, lots of a huge number of people on the grid, as always is a feature for the NLS. But at these points, it's for a lot of drivers not just to go about their racing, but to go about their racing considering how they get affected by the heat inside the cockpit. Does their performance drop off? Have they got the right amount of drinks? But of course, the other issue, the key issue, is what are your tyres going to be doing to you, or what are you going to be doing to your tyres, and how can you keep them sweet through your run? So that'll be a massive feature. And again, it's another reason why the Nürburgring Langstrecken Series is so adored by the tyre manufacturers. Brilliant, brilliant circuit for testing tyres. We test them in the cold, and bear in mind, NLS1 was called off because conditions were so cold and wasn't considered safe to go out on the circuit. But it's a learning process, and for a lot of the teams, they have a huge amount of support from the tyre manufacturers for the very reason. But today, we've got some different cars at the front. We've got the KCMG Mercedes on the outside of the front row, 2.8 seconds down from the fastest lap, Walkenhorst Motorsport, two-driver lineup. Christian Cronjes and Mateo Villagomez, one of the very rare number of drivers from Ecuador competing on the global scene, and they're out front on the grid in their Aston Martin. So there's a real mix of cars. Actually, the grid goes Aston Martin, Mercedes, Porsche, Mercedes, BMW. So the first BMW down in fifth place. But of the three races that have been completed, there have been two BMW victories in NLS2 from the Rover Racing team, Schubert Motorsport won NLS3, and then a victory for Audi in NLS5, last time out, for Shearer Sport. So it's been really mixed around, and the other manufacturers be very keen to get in to their act. But I would say, Johnny, yes, we've had the long-distance races, we've had the Nürburgring 24 Hours, a lot of us are working at the Le Mans 24 Hours. Still one more to come next weekend. Probably going to be a hot one, the Spa 24 Hours.
0: Speaking of working at the 24 Hours of Le Mans, we are delighted to say that this kind of domestic race meeting has attracted a couple of drivers who were working very hard at the 24 Hours of Le Mans last weekend. Indeed, one of them was winning it, Kamui Kobayashi, who is here today racing for KCMG, the 47 car that Bruce has already mentioned, but also Robin Freins in the entry, who finished second for BMW. So a Toyota winner, a BMW

0: who finished second and actually led the race for a significant chunk of time. We will dive into both of those drivers just as soon as we get the opportunity to. But glorious conditions. Obviously, we're very close to the longest day of the year as well. So prime conditions for quali earlier as well.
1: It's always quick-fire qualifying here. People go scrambling out. And, of course, with the lap being 25 kilometres, you don't get a lot of laps in. And early pace was set by, in fact, the car we were just talking about. It was the 47 KCMG Mercedes that Kamui Kobayashi is driving. Conditions really, really fine. But, of course, inevitably there would be some yellow flags, a spinner sitting across the track. But the marshals do such a brilliant job. All the fan favourites were out there on the circuit. The little Dacia being passed by some of the quicker cars in the SP9 class. Unfortunately, not everybody stayed away from the barriers. But generally, a very good, tidy session. For all, and Cup 2 Porsches getting right in the mix. Cup 3 also, there's an estate car. Why not have an estate car out there? It is the weekend. Hamper in the back, off you go racing. But it really was, as the combi tried to set its pace, a chance for drivers to pick their way through traffic. And gradually, the picture was beginning to be formed, with Walk and Horse Motorsport showing good form. Mechanical problems for some, though, Johnny. Always a trick in qualifying.
0: And also for the 495 Sirocco, which ended up with the bonnet across the windscreen right at the end of the lap, fortunately. So there wasn't too far for the VW. Actually, labelled as a VW Golf, that looked very much like a Sirocco. Anyway, the Pascal Otto Fritzer and Michael Bura car in strife. But it was, as Bruce has mentioned, the story of the 35 Valkenhorst Motorsport Aston Martin that took pole position. And that was a time from Christian Krogner, a 7:54.452, to give him the right-hand side of the front row. And Naoya Gamu did the fastest time in the number 47 car, Kamui Kobayashi's teammate. They're also joined by Nirai Fukuzumi, and then a Porsche. So we've got Aston, Mercedes, Porsche, Mercedes. I know for a fact that it was Jake Hill that did the quickest time of 7:57.6, and the 44 Porsche's fastest time was set by Klaus Backler on his final opportunity. That is a Golf 495. Apologies for misidentifying it, and it has reached the end of, well, one of the installation laps. We will be doing a rolling lap at roughly 20 to 12 local time because of the length of this circuit, although it's not quite as long as the configuration we were using for the 24 hours of the Nürburgring. Instead, we're using all of the AMG Arena. So you turn right and you turn right a bit more, and then there's three left-handers. And also we're using the Goodyear Spanger, which is the cut-through route, halving the Grand Prix track pretty much. And that enables one or two, Bruce, actually far more than one or two, to do a sub 8-minute lap. I reckon nine of the SP9 cars all managed to duck beneath that time.
1: Yeah, and okay, it was cooler first thing this morning, but temperatures are certainly on the warm side. So again, you know, how hard do you want to push? It's always an interesting one, qualifying ahead of a long distance race. How much does it count? Of course, somewhere like Le Mans 24 hours, massive kudos from getting pole position. Here, it proves your car's working well, but as long as you're on the first handful of rows, you're not going to get caught up, you hope, in anyone else's tangles on the opening run through the arena section of the circuit, and then the field will necessarily string out. But it's nice to know you're going well, and Christian Krogner has been going so well for so long here at the Nürburgring. It's no surprise he's at the top, and it's nice to have an Aston Martin at the top of the pile.
0: So let's talk a little bit about Kamui Kobayashi straight away back into the race seat. I'm sure he's had a bit of room for celebrating over the last week or so. It was a tremendous result for Toyota, coming back with their new TR010 for 2026, which is a sort of revised version of the old car from last year. But Mike Conway might be on his way out from Toyota, possibly. There are some rumours, at least. And Nick de Vries also taking victory, just the only the third Dutchman to taste victory at the long history of the 24 hours of Le Mans. But Kobayashi says, well, his quote, business first, pleasure second. And he's got a job to do for the 47 Mercedes AMG GT3. So it's not a car from the Toyota family. I did wonder whether he may be at the wheel of a Lexus, but joined by some very quick drivers, fellow Japanese drivers in the 47 car. And the first job is done. They qualified on the front row.
1: Exactly. So that has to really augment their chances. But you look at KCMG, a team based out in in Hong Kong. They have been such long-term supporters of the long-distance races at the Nürburgring, and certainly there's been this eternal fascination from drivers of the Far East. A lot of Japanese drivers come to race here. Chinese drivers are getting into it. And a rich history of drivers from Thailand coming to play. There is something about endurance racing that just seems to really appeal to them. And why would you not come and do it here? Bear in mind, a lot of those countries, Japan's got circuits galore. China, they've probably built three new circuits since last week. Thailand is now getting a smattering of circuits, including the wonderful Chang International Raceway. Been there several times. That's got a lot to recommend it. But nothing anywhere in the world can come close to the Nürburgring Nordschleife, and that is why it has the draw. That's why they come to play. And for KCMG, they really are due a top result in this. They've put in some really strong runs, but, you know, generally they're not the ones on the top step of the podium. So today, starting outside the front row, very good opportunity.
0: 17 Dunlop Porsche will start from 8th position. So that was put there by Nico Menzel. He's driving with Sven Müller. For Schnabel, both sides of the garage. Remember, they have a Dunlop car this year and they have a Falcon Motorsports car this year. But unfortunately, both retired in the 24 hours of the Nürburgring in the night. It was a big hit, I remember, for Dorian Boccalacci, who went headlong into the barrier. And what I don't know is whether this is the same car or they've had to source a new one. I mean, it's great, first of all, to have two completely different tyre manufacturers from the same team. When they were both Falcon, they used to have a BMW and a Porsche. There's something about Schnabel saying, listen, we can prepare kind of anything you want us to. They've gone for two Porsches, but on two very different tyre manufacturers. They're just hoping for a result for one of their cars.
1: Yeah,
0: today.
1: They've got their bases covered. Yeah, much more of a head scratch, but it does seem to be in their modus operandi, make life difficult. But then again, when they were fully Falcon Motorsport, run by Schnabel, they, you know, it was a calling card for them, because for Falcon, it gave them twice the chance of developing their tyres. And you never know, there's a market out there, and definitely the top class, SP9, you know, it's the window at the top of this series, but other classes further down, they'll be looking as well. And, oh, hold on, those Falcon tyres are very good when it's about 5 degrees and sleet in the air, etc. So, you know, there is a big window for customers there too. So, yeah, but it's the tricky way about going about business. But you look at the number of wins that the Falcon Motorsport team has had when run by Schnabel Engineering, and you need quite a few fingers to count the victories.
0: You also mentioned during our build-up that Scott Speed is here, making a debut on the Nordschleife. So he won't be able to go straight into SP9, and indeed he hasn't. It's a Cup 3 Porsche 718 Cayman. That is a one-make category, remember, for those cars. And he runs in the 999 car with no co-driver.
1: Tim Heineman, I think, is the driver.
0: Okay.
1: No, sorry, Tim Tramnitz, I beg your pardon. Tim Tramnitz, a sort of late addition there, so obviously the desire for Scott Speed to come and play over here, and then you find a driver to go with you.
0: Well, Tramnitz is here, but he's not in the 999. He's in the 650 BMW, according to my info from qualifying. He's going to be joining Nano Lopez and Lars Harbeck in the 650 BMW.
1: That is a good point. Well made.
0: So, but you're right about Tim Tramnitz. I mean, he's 21 years old, Hamburg, born and raised, and has just gone into GT World Challenge Racing. I think he's been competing with Jens Klingman this year at both.
1: How's that as a mentor, someone to bring you in? Been there, seen it, done it. Really cool, calm head on Jens, and the results go with it as well. But again, it's the very essence of all forms of racing, where you're doing long distance racing, is you've got the young guns coming in. But let's face it, if there are mistakes to be made and you're coming in hot, you're likely to make them. And it's the ones with experience, winning experience, and be able just to be a mentor in a way that you understand your young driver, and you've got to sort of ease their fears and sort of maybe suppress their desire to charge at everything. But someone like Jens, I mean, no wonder he's been a works driver for so long. He's just a very, very wide head. So, yeah, young Tim Tramnitz, chance to see what he can do. But really, this year, as you say, stepping up to GT World Challenge, it is a big step up, because the level in that is very, very high at the top. And, you know, the gaps between the cars are tiny. I think at Monza early this year, they had best part of 50 cars covered by a second after qualifying.
2: Really?
1: Just completely bonkers.
0: Yeah, well, his best result in the World Challenge, well, he's only been in two races so far, but I think it was 10th position at Ricard when he was sharing a car with Jens Klingman, who is also in this race, just not in the same car as Tim Tramnitz, because Tramnitz needs to go through the preliminary getting your license around the ring, because remember that racing at the Nordschleife kind of ignores any other racing you may have done, even for Scott Speed, who must still be a platinum, I would imagine, being a super license holder and his former Formula One experience. He's also driven in NASCAR as well. So he'll compete for Mulner Motorsport in the 999 car.
1: He qualified only down in 94th position.
0: Yes.
1: But he's not listed as having a teammate. So
0: it's it's possible to do it.
1: It is
0: possible
1: to do
0: 4 hours.
1: Maybe just as the first two.
0: Yes.
1: Who knows? But, you know, he's here to gain experience. He's not here to necessarily think his heart's desire is to race in the Cup 3 category.
0: No. And that is the beauty of doing it on your own, is that you're certainly not short of any track time, because he will have done all of qualifying as well. So there is a great way of sort of ticking off the ring in one fell swoop, and then he'll be looking for future opportunities. So they are two debuting drivers, but a decent GT3 field with a couple of new cars. There's an alternatively fueled Premier as well for Equipe Vitesse. Now, Equipe Vitesse are no strangers to racing like this with their Audi, but the fact that that is now in the AT1 class is new, and it's been entered by the number 11 car. The 11 Audi's been entered by Max Cruiser Racing, but as I say, Equipe Vitesse, which will be the number 18 car, is an addition to the AT1 division, and they are the cars that don't pit in the normal pit lane. There is a special lay-by, so as soon as you come into pit lane, you then immediately veer right, and there are some special tanks, some special fillers there that are completely different fuel, and there's LPG and others as well. I'm not actually sure what the number 18 car is running on this weekend, but I can tell you that it's Cary Schreiner, Andreas Ziegler and Roland Froese who are driving the number 18 car. But yes, an impressive amount of GT3 slash SP9 cars, particularly bearing in mind there is sometimes a natural drop-off after the 24 hours of the Nürburgring, because it is so busy. The calendar is so busy in the GT3 world. You already mentioned the Spa 24 hours is, what, next weekend?
1: Next weekend, no, I mean, it really, really is. But actually, I've noticed over the last handful of years, as the star of the Nürburgring 24 hours just seems to burn ever more brightly, is the drop-off isn't as great as it used to be. Because I think an awful lot of people are going, hold on, we really did learn a lot in those races we did, you know, as a sort of preamble to competing the Nürburgring 24 hours. And I think they're increasingly going to keep it on as part of their regular season, alongside everything else, to come and do as many races on the Nürburgring Langstrecken Series as they can. They can see the benefit of being here. And, you know, just the very fact that Kamui Kobayashi, no time off for him. Robin Freitz, no time off him. Fresh off the podium, or maybe not so fresh, on the podium at Le Mans. And then up here, you know, to get here to the circuit for Friday for testing, and then to get qualifying and racing. And again, if you're new to the NLS, it's got an extraordinary format. The racing is on Saturday. Makes it unusual in its own right. Practice on Friday. But on the Saturday alone, you have qualifying first thing, bam, then it's the race. It's an incredibly simple format, and clearly the fact that we had an entry list of 110 cars, 107 of which were due to start this race, the proof is in the pudding. And it, as the grid begins to clear, we'll get to see the cars in all their finest in the sunlight here. They're doing something right, but a lot of the races have a long, long history. But this is the first ADAC Eiffel Trophy. A lot of the other races are sort of the 56th, Barbarossa Prize or whatever at the end of the season. So again, but different organising clubs sort of put their name to these events. But really, quite honestly, the Nürburgring just needs no introduction. It's just getting more and more usage. And the good thing is, I mean, think back to 1976 when the Formula One Grand Prix nearly didn't start. The drivers were in revolt because the perceived lack of safety as the speeds of the cars increased and so on and so forth. They did agree to race, and ironically, poor Niki Lauda was terribly burnt in that event. So that was the end of Formula One at Nürburgring. Or was it? It was on the Nordschleife, but obviously in the mid-80s, Formula One came back to town to use the modern iteration of the circuit. But the number of races still on the Nordschleife dwindled, but the NLS has revived all of that. And, you know, there's a lot of people, and also, particularly, Johnny, you've had comments from people during COVID, during the lockdown, during the pandemic, where almost immediately there was a fantastic series, the digital NLS, the DNLS. And in commentating on, the graphics were so amazing. After a few laps, I'd forgotten I wasn't looking at the real world. But a lot of people looked at it and just presumed that the Nürburgring at Nordschleife was a made-up event, a made-up circuit, an imagined one, you know, just created for video gaming. It seems extraordinary. But, well, let's face it, it is extraordinary. Unusual thing today, a huge number of flags on the grid. Nothing unusual in that, except they're Norwegian. We know we've got a Norwegian driver on pole position, Christian Kronjes, but obviously further down the order, maybe around the Cup 3 section of the grid, we've got a good half dozen waving as the people are gradually being escorted off the grid. So we'll have to work out whose car that is that's full on Norwegian crew.
0: Well, no doubt they'll be flocking to the 801 Audi RS3 from the TCR class, because that is an all Norwegian lineup for Moller Bill Motorsport. So Hakon Sherin, I'm probably totally mispronouncing these names, so apologies. Atle Gulbrandsen and Kenneth Ostvold. So three Norwegians in the same car. Also, we've got Lars Erik Vogstedt in the 898 BMW M2 racing car, and of course the pole position man Christian Krognes, who is joined by Matteo Villagomez. And Villagomez is less of a recognised name, I'm going to say, with the Nürburgring Nordschleife, but that is an SP9 Pro car. So again, Villagomez getting some signatures. He's obviously progressed through already the slower cars, the mid-category racers, and 35, looking like a strong package. They're also keeping it relatively simple with just the two drivers. That's exactly what the 44 Porsche crew are doing as well, the Falcon Motorsports crew. But what do you know, if anything, about Matteo Villagomez?
1: Well, he, from Ecuador, you know, that rich... Well, actually, there is a racing scene over there. We just don't know so much about it. But he's been over in Europe for quite a while. He came over in 2022 and raced in the German prototype series for LMP3 cars. A bit of French 4, bit of single seaters. Then he moved into GT4 and then gradually stepped forward. Last year, he won the silver class in the Spa 24 Hours. So he got an awful lot of track time. That was with Romain Leroux, Oliver Soderstrom, and that was a Walking Horse Motorsport Aston Martin. Who's he racing for this weekend? Walking Horse Motorsport. So he's staying loyal to them. But, you know, it's great having people from countries that don't really bring drivers over to Europe. Ecuador, fantastic, beautiful, stunning country. Having its own personal problems at the moment, and unfortunately becoming a little mired with trades you don't want in your country. But fabulous, beautiful place. And he's doing a good job. I've been looking at his career, and he's just been ticking his way forward, learning, ticking the boxes as he advances. And let's face it, racing around here, he's going to gain just a phenomenal amount of experience.
0: Still only 23, and he started to taste the endurance way of doing things in 2023 then in the GT4 European Championship with Racing Spirit of Le Mans, who are a well-known team in ACO Rules Racing, the crew based very close to Geneva. But was a champion in FFSA GT4 France as well for the same team after only a couple of podiums, but that was enough through the rest of the consistency that he was able to produce in 2024. So excited to see how Matteo Villagomez gets on in the Aston Martin. He's certainly got a lot of experience alongside him in the form of Christian Krognes. Let's talk a moment as well about the fourth-placed car, because, funnily enough, I've been in touch last night and this morning with a young man known as Simon Hill, because his son Jake, the 2024 British Touring Car champion, is again racing with Kyle Tilley, but neither of them have raced a Mercedes AMG before. So Jake, I think first time around the track in this car, in any AMG this morning, and he set the time, a 7:57.614. So thoroughly chuffed with that, or the whole Hill family, because it's put them on the Pro-Am pole. I asked his dad, was there a deliberate decision from the team not to put anyone else in that car? And I said, well, in fairness, Adam Christodoulou's probably got not anything else to learn in an AMG. Kyle Tilley, the man from the southwest of England, from Somerset originally, although he's well recognised for racing in the United States as well, and of course his connections with Era Motorsport. But they've made a slight departure to Pro Sport Racing, and that's a great first-time effort from Jake.
1: As soon as I dialed up to see how qualified I'd gone, I thought, I wonder how Jake did. Would he be driving? And there he was. And I think that's an astonishing effort. And I'm sure there was an awful lot of practicing on a sim or anything just to get that. But also in the Hill family, they'd have been doing that anyhow. That's what floats their boat. But, you know, really, really good outcome for that. But that's qualifying. Then he's going to have the experience of the race, because obviously qualifying, there'll be traffic. In the race, there will be traffic. Always the interesting thing for me is when the front-running cars, and bear in mind, we'll have three different grids of cars going away with a time delay between them, when the front runners in SP9 catch the tail-enders, obviously they're going to be considerably faster, but it's how you handle the traffic. And a whole new audience got to see how you handle the traffic around the Nürburgring Nordschleife when they watch Max Verstappen competing in the Nürburgring 24 hours. And oh my golly, the comments on social media, people going, is this for real? Oh, how exciting. But we know, you know, we're the connoisseurs, Johnny. We've been following this for a very long time.
0: Yeah, yeah. Too long, some say. But I mean, you just never know with every race that happens every 3 to 4 weeks what you're going to get in terms of entry, in terms of which drivers are in which cars, because that tends to chop and change a great deal. The weather can throw a massive curveball at times. It is behaving today, though. A beautiful day in the Eifel region for the first ever NLS ADAC Eifel Trophy. And the cars are now in their dummy grid. We are at 11:40 local time, so very soon the cars will be waved off onto their rolling lap. And this will not exactly compromise the first stint, but it always pegs you back a little bit. You can only make 7 laps maximum on a tank of fuel if you're running in SP9. Some cars will come in after only 5 laps. You're not allowed to pit before that point. For fuel, at least. I mean, if there's a tyre going down or there's some damage, then fine. But you're not allowed to put any more fuel in it until your car has completed 5 laps. So we'll get cars, some pitting on 5, some pitting after 6, and most, I would say, pitting after 7. After that, you can do an 8-lap stint. Remember, this is a slightly shorter track, but it doesn't give you the full lap back again. So 8 laps will be the order of the day to the finish. And then depending on the speed of those laps, whether we have any code 60, whether we have any yellow flag areas, we're not ever going to get a full safety car because the track is just too long for that. But sometimes there is the need to repair some barriers here and there, and therefore there will be localized speed limits in place. That will obviously reduce the pace of the race. So we might get to 28 laps total distance, maybe 29 at a push. And remember that the strategists on the pit wall will be trying to work out when the end of the race is going to happen to make sure that their cars are in the best possible position. But the great thing about qualifying earlier today is that I can't see a clear manufacturer that is a sort of the standout performer.
1: No, entirely so. You never know what you're going to get in qualifying, and it doesn't always give a representative picture because it's all about just getting a few laps in, working the traffic to help you, not to hinder you. But yeah, there is no clear pattern at all. But you always get this, the first round of the NLS after the Nürburgring 24 hours. You have, it's like the names have been put into a hat and you just pull one out because the driver combinations really, really change. But I really do think the accolade of having two drivers who were on the podium at Le Mans, Kamui Kobayashi as a winner for Toyota and Robin Freit's second last weekend for BMW, to have them competing this soon after that event, they'll be tired. However fit you are, it does really knock 7 bells out of you doing the Le Mans 24 hours. To be here, that shows their intent and it shows the draw of this race. But will a pattern unfold? It may well do, but certainly today the heat is going to be an issue because it's going to make those tyres really, really work for a living. And we've seen this particularly from drivers not experienced. They go at it really, really hard early on. At the end of their stint, you see them falling back because they have just, you know, they've learned a lesson. Unfortunately, they're paying the price that they didn't get it right. So the car's using the full Nordschleife plus only a tiny bit of the regular Grand Prix circuit, as Johnny's explained. You go through the arena section at the start, which is effectively 4 turns, and just as you're starting to dip down the hill, you need to jink through, cut through in the barriers, and then you've got 3 more corners where you drop into the compression, rise to the chicane, and then you turn left to the green hell.
0: Yes.
1: And beyond. And that is the draw. I mean, actually, whenever on the Grand Prix loop, they can do overtaking, there's nothing against it, but they suddenly realise, oh, that was where the track was wide. We're now going to narrow for about the next 19 kilometres until you get on the far end of the Dottinger, and then at least it opens up for that long, long kink straight back towards the finish of the lap. And it's also overtaking down there. And Hartin Heart-in-mouth moments too. Certainly several top drivers don't seem to care if they're driving on the grass or the tarmac at the kink on the way back in. But what a place to go. And you forget when you have races like this, you're talking about tyre temperatures in the soaring heat, you forget that a lot of races at the start of the season and the end can have snow almost over Nürburgring Village. So again, same circuit throughout the year, but very, very different playing field.
0: I was talking a short moment ago about the Equipe Vitesse Audi, which will start from 14th position for Carrie Schreiner, Andreas Ziegler and Roland Froese. I'm only going to mention this now because I've found the right bit of paper and I'm fearful that it'll go missing if I don't talk about the alternative fuel for this GT car. So this is the first time it will have run on the Racing E-Fuel 98 E10. And Jill Herbst, who is the team principal, says that synthetic fuels are certainly the future of motorsport and therefore very important to Equipe Vitesse. So they are keen to do a first race with that fuel. And have to remember, whoever's at the wheel, either Carrie, Andreas or Roland, that the pit stop happens in an entirely different position. Also, if you're new to NLS racing, or indeed you missed the Nürburgring 24 hours last month, maybe you saw that and thought, where can I get a bit more of this type of racing? Well, welcome back. Three different grids, independent of one another, set off at 2 minute intervals, start the race, because we had 109 cars start qualifying earlier on today. Sadly, two of them did not finish qualifying. But because there's a huge amount of cars that will be beginning NLS 6, the only way to do that safely, to make sure that everyone can see the red lights going out and therefore the race start, is to do it in three independent start groups. So we have Startgruppen 1, 2 und 3. And different cars, different categories of cars are within those groups. So, for instance, Cup 2, which is still for Porsche Carrera Cup cars, the kind of classic 911, but in its most up-to-date form. Obviously, we have 911 GT3Rs in the SP9 part of the race, but there are GT3 Cup cars with not as much aero on those cars, so they are very, very fast down the Dottinger, for example. But the Cup 2 front qualifiers, indeed all of those cars, will start from the second group, as will the Cup 3s as well. Cup 3 very well subscribed this weekend with as many as 17 entries. And it does feel like the popularity has maybe shifted to Cup 3 from the old days of Cup 2. And prior to that, it used to be known as SP7. And now I'm typing in SP7 to see how many of those cars we have. There are a few, actually. A couple of them, in fact, from 27th place RPM Racing. And also the Hopfer Benedict car, which is for Jacek Pidix and a driver known as Marco Vittonelli, but it's one of those in inverted commas, so that is a pseudonym, starting from 71st.
1: This series has a long, long, rich history of drivers with pseudonyms. One who we've got, Selv.
0: Yes.
1: Who's racing near the front. We've got Dieter Schmidtman, which seems like a very standard name to put there, but it's always been in inverted commas. And I dare say when you go up and down the order, there are plenty more than could be found. I don't know the desire, but it's just a game, isn't it, to just be a little bit different. We can give you their real names if
0: we
1: you really
0: remember,
1: ask.
0: Well, yes. It doesn't take a great deal of research possibly to find out their real names, but if anything, Selv and Dieter Schmidtman are more memorable.
1: Yes.
0: I'll forget them in the race, I'm sure. I'll forget which cars
1: which way
0: they
1: round.
0: Are driving and which way round they are sometimes as well. Very smart Cupra working its way through the AMG arena. And it's the third of the three groups that is often the most varied. So just caught sight of the BMW 330i from the Team Zorg Rennsport crew. There is a Toyota Supra in there as well. A couple of Supras, actually, in the entry, and the highest place is in 35th place for the Toyo tyres with ring racing car for Kasuto Kataka and Miki Koyama. So that will start in the SP10 class. We've not really spoken about the SRO GT4 division, which is SP10, but that again is a good mixture of different makes. Pole position was taken by the AMG GT4 of Pro Sport Racing again. So Pro Sport have a GT3 car starting fourth overall, and they've taken SP10 pole for Anton Abbey, Yannick Himmels and Jörg Wiebahn. And that is a pro-am combination of drivers.
1: Yeah, well, Yorkie has done endless laps around here. He was the one that set the time. But again, that role of mentoring other drivers, bringing them on, and, you know, that's definitely what Yorkie is doing. But SP10, I'm still waiting for that to really grow.
0: Mm.
1: You know, because the cars look fantastic, but, you know, there's a big draw to have the ones with the bigger wings and a little more speed in SP9. But, you know, motor racing is cyclical. It's also what other events you can do with it. You can do the whole lot with this.
0: So it's RS1, part of the Radio Show Limited network of channels. Bruce Jones and Johnny Palmer bringing you commentary. And hopefully you found some visuals as well to accompany that commentary for the first ever ADAC Eiffel Trophy, live from the Nürburgring Nordschleife. Cars then working their way around on this formation lap, which takes just about 20 minutes. 7:54.452, the time that put the Aston Martin on pole position, and by almost 3 seconds. So Christian Krognes in the number 35 car setting that time, and it was Naoya Gamu, which did the second fastest time, the car that is shared with Kamui Kobayashi and Nirai Fukuzumi. So car 47, the Mercedes, starting alongside the Aston Martin. Two front-engine cars on the front row, followed by the rear-engine Porsche, obviously, and then another AMG. The best BMW starting from 23rd position. Now, I mentioned Robin Freins. He's actually down in 7th place, sharing the Schubert Motorsport 77 BMW with Jens Klingmann. And that was a time done by Robin Freins himself. Might be a bit disappointed with that. Then again, Bruce, probably had some traffic during that point. So a 7:59 was the best time he could find. He is only 5 seconds away, though, from the fastest time of the session on such a long track.
1: Yeah, I mean, effectively, it's five times as long as a typical modern racing circuit. So that's the equivalent of losing a second. But the traffic can be epic around here, and it's only a very short session. And you know what? At that point, the driver's going, well, I'm not going to take a risk to go past you just to get, you know, knock off 0.2 seconds, but possibly put me in the barriers. So it always seems as though, oh, it's really spaced out after qualifying. Sometimes it's not. Sometimes it's very close. But by and large, you will have large margins at the front. But if they had clear track, a bit like a sprint, I can guarantee the top handful of cars, you know, you'd have probably the top 10 covered by 5 seconds.
0: Yeah.
1: Really, that's absolutely fine. It's equivalent to top 10 covered by a second on a regular length circuit. But yeah, traffic is a big thing. You know, Robin's still a little bit tired from Le Mans. I know,
0: well,
1: I am
0: true.
1: Still.
0: Yes, many of us are still recovering from an epic week, the 94th edition of the 24 Hours of Le Mans, but motor racing stands still for no person, and we're already back into another race weekend here at the Nordschleife. Racing going on all around the world on most weekends these days. Let's talk briefly about Mario Fuchs, who is back to challenge the Nürburgring and make his second attempt in the NLS after a debut last year. Sadly, that was ended prematurely with a failure from a technical point of view, but Eugen Weber and Axe Duffner will be in the 333 Mitsubishi Lancer. So a car with a rallying heritage. It will be in SP3T, the 333 car, if you manage to spot that during our coverage, starting from 57th position. But as I say, it's got Mario Fuchs in it, who returns to the ring, and that is the same car with which he recently won the RCN race, held as part of the 24-hour race weekend. So last month, Fuchs with some success, and often, well, sometimes you take the sort of first experience of the ring, and then you have to wait a little bit of time because it very much depends on your own calendar and your commitments elsewhere. But it's always one of those niggling thoughts, probably. If you can't return to the ring at the following NLS race, you'll be thinking, right, when can I do it? And he's had to wait until the next calendar year to do that. But the bug has clearly bitten. And it does with so many, yes.
1: Well, it's just simply trying to find it. But one little point we have to make about that Mitsubishi, that is the combi. That's the estate car model that we had quick sight on. Pink of nose, darker colours to tail. But the fact is, it's got a proper boot, so it carries on the history of estate cars in sport. And at first that was sniffed at early on, but actually you go back to the 1960s when they worked out, particularly at places like Le Mans with long straights, like the Mulsanne straight, that you got less turbulence if you had the body going the whole way to the back and then a lovely cam tail. What has that already? An estate car. But we had cars like the Ferrari here we are, that could race the Nürburgring. The bread van with the longer bodywork on that, and that was really successful in racing, and many other pucker estate cars have been out there over the years. So, yeah, that will draw the eye, but for Mario Fuchs, just a chance to be back. So many ambitions to come competing on the Nürburgring Nordschleifer, but it's not always easy to get a drive, but there's a very, very good market for them with every round of the NLS, because a lot of people who need other drivers to put in their cars, and some crews, as we've seen, Johnny, over the years, stay together for year after year, some really, really successful together, often taking the overall NLS title in from a lower class. That's always been the essence of multi-class racing, but yeah, it's always something that's worth looking out for.
0: Well, don't forget about the very special BMW M3 Touring 24H that ran in the 24-hour race last month for Schubert Motorsport. That all came from an April Fool joke, which the fans got so behind, they eventually made it a real thing the following year. So, and that, in the end, had a fabulous run at the 24 Hours of the Nürburgring, winning its class, SPX Pro, and finished fourth overall for Conor De Filippi, Ugo De Wilde, Jens Klingmann, and Neil Verhagen on the lead lap as well. Yes, nearly 5 minutes behind the eventual winner, the Mercedes, but a tremendous effort from another estate car. The first edition of the ADAC Eiffel Trophy, live from the Green Hell, live from the ring. Me, Johnny Palmer, and Bruce Jones looking after matters then for this sixth race. Remember, NLS 4 and 5 were actually the qualifying races for the 24 hours of the Nürburgring. So they were not listed as NLS races in terms of wordology, if you like, or title. However, we are back to the NLS title from this point on. And after this race, we will have the KW 6-hour ADAC Ruhrpottl-Rennen, which is the 1st of August. That's over 6 hours. Then a doubleheader, the 12th and 13th of September, which will be rounds 8 and 9 for the 65th edition of the ADAC Rhein-Olders Langstreckenrennen and the ADAC ACAS Cup. And the season will end with only the second version of the NLS Sportwarte Trophy. So 4 hours for the mainstay, but the 6-hour race at the 1st of August is the standout there, the slightly longer distance and a bit more strategy weaved into that as well. Maybe also the need for slightly more drivers if he's got speed, because if he wants to return, well, maybe he will even tackle a 6-hour race on his own. He's doing 4 hours on his own today on what is going to be a warm day throughout as well. Something to bear in mind as you're doing your driver changes. But it's been a very nice qualifying session for Aston Martin with their Valkenhorst number 35 car. We will get you starting drivers in due course. I'm sure there's a document knocking around somewhere on the internet telling us precisely which are the nominated drivers. But in truth, I've not been able to find that. And we will get all the answers anyway as soon as they cross the line and all will be revealed. But Christian Krognes, the more experienced of the two drivers in the 35 Aston Martin, joined by his 23-year-old Ecuadorian teammate Mateo Villagomez. And we'll see how he gets on in one of his early experiences of the Nürburgring and the mighty Nordschleifer. The all-Japanese-driven number 47 KCMG-prepared Mercedes will start from second place. And then it is a Porsche and a Mercedes on the second row for Klaus Backler, Tim Heinemann in the Falcon Motorsports, the two-tone blue Porsche on the inside of the second row alongside the Pro-Am pole sitter, Pro Sport Racing's Mercedes, put there by Jake Hill. And we will wait to see who will be doing the opening stint there. Best of the BMWs will start from fifth place for Antel Zigo, Moritz Krantz, and David Yarn. So maybe the lesser fancied M4 there of Gamota Racing. Also a Pro-Am car starting from fifth position in the predominantly white livery with the red stripes on it. Looking very nice indeed, resplendent in the bright sunshine that we have. And then the Loesch Motorsport Black Falcon Porsche, number 48, will have Patrick Assenheimer, Tobias Müller and Dylan Pereira its drivers.
1: That's a strong lineup.
0: It certainly is. That's the first time I've actually caught sight of that. But yes, they could go very well, particularly as that's another Pro-Am car. So we have Pro-Ams 4th, 5th and 6th. The top three cars on the grid are all SP9 Pro.
1: Well, I think we can safely say the stage is set. A warm, warm lunchtime, early lunch. I like lunch any time of the day, frankly, at the Nürburgring Nordschleife. Three grids of cars, 107 cars coming out to play on this amazing circuit, this stunning historic circuit that if someone suggested to build it now, they wouldn't be allowed to do so. 25 kilometres uphill, downdale, through the forest, round part of the Grand Prix circuit here at the Nürburgring. The final couple of twists and the cars, the lead group of three groups with the fastest cars, the SP9 class, will be coming onto the start for straight right now. They'll be looking at the lights on the gantry, waiting. They won't flick it just yet because you've only got the first four, five, six rows of cars onto the start-finish straight. But the start of NLS 6 2026 is almost upon us.
0: And the first time that we've gone racing under the auspices of the ADAC Eiffel Trophy. Red lights are greeting everybody that have been selected for the opening stint, but shortly they will go out. The Renazzo Motorsport Lamborghini had a little look there, and now they really do fan out Formula Ford style, and a couple right up against the pit wall there, including the gold Porsche. Down the inside is the BMW, as that's possibly the Robin Freins car that was put there earlier on. So that's eager to gain places. The black and red BMW, which is up to equal sixth position, side by side actually with the fellow M4. But the Aston Martin number 35 has got away well, almost contact further behind two with the Bilstein Mercedes. An electric start for that up to third position, as now it's neck and neck for fourth and fifth. Falcon Motorsports, two drivers right, BMW to drivers left, and there's definitely contact between those two cars. I'd be very surprised if either door mirror survived that contact at the Goodyear Spanger. And the Renazzo Motorsport Lamborghini is way off the road as well in the background as it leaves the sharp right-hand hairpin. One thing I can tell you for sure, though, is the Volkenhorst Aston Martin has stayed in front, as there was a limited amount of carnage in behind, and that's still not settled yet, Bruce Jones.
1: No, it isn't. The driver of the black and red BMW has gained one position, two positions, now is up into fourth place overall. It's been tough, and back down to fifth. Back down to sixth, in fact. So any position gained was handed back, but I would say that's as competitive at a start I've seen in the NLS for a long time. Very, very close, really remarkably clean. And now, breathe in, Gabriele Piana et al. He's in the number five Porsche onto the Nordschleife itself, through the double lefts of the Sabine Schmitz curve, and then suddenly it starts to get real, it starts to get historical, it starts to get beautiful, and you get to hats back. Meanwhile, cars go around corners slowly. That's because the second batch of cars, the second starting grid, is only now weaving through into the final couple of corners so they can get onto the start-finish straight, and then they get to start their race. And there's still a further grid, another 2 minutes down the road behind them, probably just at the far end of the Dossinghoer, the long straight, the run back to the start-finish to take their start. So we've got one start out of the way. It was fantastic, but for Christian Kronjes from pole position, he held it under some duress. It was those from about 6th to 10th positions on the grid that were fanning out wide before the lights went red, had to get back in grid order, then they burst forward. Now, looking at the second time of asking, the batch led away by the Cup 3 Porsches. Those are the Porsche 17 Cayman, 718 Caymans, and looks neat and tidy, but again, a long hold. A long hold is the theme of the day.
0: Sure is. 962 then, as we look at the grid on the left-hand side. Driver's right looks to be on pole position. That's the WNS Motorsport Cayman, but it is being challenged by the smearless racing car, the yellow and black of Oscar Sandberg and Alexander Fehlenbach. Three wide as they go into the first corner of the AMG arena. And this group then dominated by Porsches, mainly from the Cup 3 class. And as I say, Cup 3 pole position was taken by Lauren Stegman and Moritz Oberheim in their Cup 3 Pro car earlier on today. And I'll tell you in a moment or two just exactly who is starting that car, but it was an Oberheim time to put him onto pole position. So, and it is Moritz Oberheim indeed to start that. Oscar Sandberg having a good little arm wrestle with him in the opening stages. This, a more considered and more calm start, I have to say, than the SP9 antics. Let's just tell you who, though, is at the sharp end of SP9. Christian Krognes starting the 35 Aston Martin for Volkenhorst Motorsport. Kamui Kobayashi, last weekend's 24-hour of Le Mans co-winner, along with Nick de Vries and Mike Conway. He's straight back onto the horse then, this time in a number 47 Mercedes from KCMG, and Kobayashi running second on the road ahead of Adam Christodoulou, who's moved up a spot in the 26 Pro Sport Racing Mercedes. Klaus Backler for Falcon Motorsports was fourth as they left the scene and on to Hatz and back. And then it's David Yarn and Dylan Pereira for Gamota Racing and 48 Loesch Motorsports. But already the third starting group is heading out of Tiergarten and Hohenreim and onto the start finish straight for the third and final start from the last group of cars. And it's a significant one as well, probably about 50 odd in this field, maybe slightly fewer than that, but as they head out onto the start finish straight, still being held, have to go through the grid hatchings as centrally as possible before the lights turn green, and now you can kind of go wherever you wish. And the Audi S3, well over to the right-hand side, has had a good getaway. In fact, it's going to try and lead the race. This is the Dupre motorsport car. Indeed, it is the last of the late breakers. Can it then make the corner? Jürgen and Joachim Nett, and the red Audi will slot through. That's a four-wheel drive S3, and is very good off the corners, managing to stay ahead of the Supra in behind and a Porsche to its outside as well. Also not that far away is the 470 Cupra, and 470 running in fourth position is the Cupra Leon for Tobias Jung, Michael Eichhorn, Marcus Weinstock and Marcel Unland. As now the Dupre Audi loses the group lead, Porsche back to the front. But again, good tussling and nice fair racing, Bruce.
1: Yeah, really, really good racing. But that four-wheel drive Audi definitely has the grip in the corners, but the Porsche Caymans around it can brake later. They're slightly quicker in a straight line, so it's going to be nip and tuck around the circuit. But yes, three starts, all different. To the third group, they had the early flick of the lights. The other two, they held them for as long as they possibly could. Does it help? Does it hinder? Don't know. But what I can tell you is that Christian Kronos is still leading from Kamui Kobayashi. We had expected Naoya Gamu to get in the car. I saw him up on the grid preparing his helmet. But anyhow, Kamui Kobayashi has taken over the KCMG Mercedes, and Adam Christodoulou is giving chase from fourth to third. He's gone in that yellow and blue Mercedes AMG, so they're right in the mix. And in fact, it looks so Christodoulou is the fastest driver out there, but he's back in third position. We're going to snap away from looking at the cars in the third of the starting groups and see what's happening up front. But I would say that was a really, really competitive start. Certainly challenges left, right and centre. You suggested there may be a door mirror that's been slightly twisted and tweaked. No doubt there would have been. But it was clean. No one went off the track, with the exception of the Renato Motorsport Lamborghini, who thought, let's try looking at the kerb and the grass beyond.
0: The only bit of contact I thought I saw, yeah, and there was definitely side-to-side contact, was the 44 Porsche of Klaus Backler up alongside David Yarn's BMW. And they were brave to think they could go through Goodyear Spanger side-by-side without contact. I think the problem for Backler was he mounted the kerb on the right-hand side, and that then jolted his Porsche well left and into the side of an innocent BMW.
1: Yeah, I mean, did David Yarn give a bit of a squeeze? Possibly, but I'd say he was the innocent party there. The other car just came across, deflected off the curb. And again, the rise with little strakes coming off the cars on the opening lap on the charge up to the Vidal chicane, because side-by-side contact can get messy. But the race is super, super at the moment. Just the combination of cars. Mercedes, Porsche, BMW, Porsche, all in the mix, but they're not in the lead of the race. It's Christian Kronjers that's leading the Aston Martin, and now Kamui Kobayashi is being passed by one of the Porsches, and that's the one with Klaus Backler on board. That's the Falcon livery car. You know, it's such a livery that's been here forever and a day. But in behind, three abreast, why not, the Gamota BMW, between a pair of Porsches. One on the outside is the Dunlop model, and another BMW is coming to the mix, and that's Robin Freitz. The black and red Schubert motorsport car came from about four car lengths back. Johnny sat back in the commentary position, because that moment as a commentator, you think, oh no, this isn't going to work, is it? But somehow it has. Aston Martin through in the lead of the race. Adam Christodoulou got into second place and is giving chase. But in behind, it's that KCMG Mercedes that was second has fallen to fourth. Now the Klaus Backler Porsche has come past it, but the running down to the first corner of the second lap is almost as tight as it was for everyone from fourth place back to tenth as it was on the opening lap. This time, though, no body damage.
0: That was tremendous racing. It was Dylan Pereira who was out in the weeds, and he nearly lost the car just after Antonius Bucher. as down the inside now will go Nico Menzel on David Yarn in the big BMW number 23. Can't find a way through, though, in the Dunlop liveried car, the Dunlop shod Porsche. And now, nibbling at his heels, is Robin Freins in the black and red car. Now, is that on Yokohama tyres? The beautiful thing about this is the different tyre manufacturers as well.
1: And also the cars that are in those liveries. It really helps us. But I just wanted to note it in your diary for next year. The 20th of June is International Bash Your Car Into David Yarn's BMW Day. two in a lap at what? Two corners.
0: Yeah.
1: He's not been to blame for either of them. And then he had the moment when he was running down the Dossing, along the Dossing O'Hare, with a Porsche on either side of him. And in behind, he'd have looked in his mirrors, and there was coming Robin Freins, who was getting a treble toe. And again, when you first race on the Nürburgring Nordschleife, you think about the corners, you think about the ups and downs, but so many, it's getting out of Schwalbenschwanz and getting onto the Dossing O'Hare and getting a toe. And when you get a multiple toe, it's astonishing. It seems to be a slow gain, but you get to the end of a straight, and suddenly a car can gain three car lengths, and maybe that will put them into a position to make a move. Once you go onto the Nordschleife itself, the sort of the start of the Nordschleife, you're going towards Hatzenbach. It's more line astern, but it's also just setting yourself up for when you've got through the Hatzenbachs, but you really have no time to think. Those corners that come at you thick and fast, you're dropping down the slope. It's a gentle decline, but the curbs are really sharp there. Many a time, Johnny, we've seen cars just get it slightly too close to a curb on the right-hand side and get spat into the barriers on the left. Super tricky part of the circuit. And then it starts to open out at Flugplatz.
0: Pereira on the grass at the end of the previous lap, and what I wasn't sure of at the time was how many cars were alongside him. David Yarn's BMW was there, the 17 Dunlop car of Nico Menzel was there, and Robin Freins was perfectly placed to then gain the spot on Pereira, and he tried to get ahead of a couple of other cars as well that might have been delayed. Unfortunately, there is an early pit caller, and now this goes against my rule that you're not able to refuel a car, but that's because this car is not in the SP9 division. That is exclusively an SP9 rule, that fueling prior to the end of lap 5 is not allowed. Yarn now charging his way by the Mercedes of Kamui Kobayashi. So Christodoulou, well, Krognes and Christodoulou have cleared off, and the new second place car I make as David Yarn in his BMW.
1: No, Klaus Backler is, there are two more cars in between. Klaus Backler moved up to third.
0: Good spot.
1: But, David Yarn, everybody assault David Yarn Day. He sort of made of robust stuff, so he's now ahead of the KCMG Mercedes. Then it's a sort of Porsche BMW train, but just seeing Robin Freins starting to wake up into this race, it's almost like, right, hold on, we've done them all, now we're doing this. Roll up the sleeves, metaphorically, in the cockpit and press on. But that's really impressive from David Yarn. He's, in many ways, I remember seeing him about 10 years ago in Germany thinking, oh, this guy's good. Didn't seem to have the money, dropped away, and in recent years he seems to be back on board, and he's lost none of his pace, but he must have been thinking, hey, Racecraft has got a lot worse since I was last competing at this level. But the last couple of years he's sort of come back into the mix, but I'm really pleased to see, you know, him getting a bit of a charge on this morning.
0: It certainly is, and the key thing, I suppose, is putting the car in a good position on the grid as well, so that you are ready to fight from the off, and that has been the case for the 35-year-old German.
1: So yeah, 10 years ago, he was second in the runner-up in the ADAC GT Series, sharing with Kevin Estra in a Porsche for Team Bernard.
0: Well, he did do all of the races in NLS last year, but that wasn't in the top level. He raced with Arne Hoffmeister and Tim Sheerbart in the 9-1 Mulner Motorsport car. I have a feeling that they did rather well in the championship as well. Yeah, lots of class victories for David Yarn and his teammates.
1: Right, the car we saw in the pits, they weren't doing refueling or anything. They were clearing something out of the grill, so clearly it had been off on the dirt. But unfortunately, that car's been pushed back into the garage. For start, driver Alexander Hart, I think the instruction, get out the car, would be coming, because there was a lot of smoke coming from the engine bay. So perhaps it went on the grass, having been rear-ended. That's a thought at some point. But obviously, the first thing you do is clear out the grill, see what's happening. But I'm afraid that might be the first retirement.
0: Yeah, so that's the 900 Porsche from the Cup 2 division, an entry from Black Falcon Team Zimmermann. And Alexander Hart, as you said, started that car. Benjamin Heaters and Ben Kozlowski were due to drive, but it might be that they will have to sit out the rest of the race, unfortunately. And, contact is probably the most likely scenario there. It was getting busy in that second start group. I'm pretty sure the 900 car will have started in Group 2. and we might be able to work out precisely what's gone on there in due course. Anyway, Kamui Kobayashi now being chased by Nico Menzel. They're at the Caracciola Carousel, and that Mercedes is moving around on the road a great deal, whereas the Dunlop Porsche seems a lot more planted.
1: Yeah, it really does. I think it's Kamui just dialing himself into becoming accustomed. You know, it's to race a prototype one weekend, and then which would handle so completely differently to an SB9 car. He'll be going, God, this is really, really physical. My prototype's quicker, but you've got to work, and oh, God, the corners keep coming at me. But certainly, Klaus Backler tucked in behind is going to be just... Sorry, I meant Nico Menzel. Of course, I meant Nico Menzel, but he's being chased very, very hard by Robin Freitz, the Yokohama liveried BMW M4 GT3, and he, in turn, behind Robin Freitz, has got Dylan Pereira in the Losch Motorsport Porsche. Fabulous-looking cars, the series of them. What I love here, there's an aerial shot, and each car has an entirely different livery from the whole way across the rainbow, so it really helps. There was a time in motor racing where everyone decided, actually this was back in about the 1990s, that white and blue were the colours that showed up best on TV. It was a survey done in the DTM, so

0: gives people a chance to, you know, really pledge their allegiance to a team because they like the look of the cars, they like who's driving. And I tell you what, if you're just watching today and listening today, you'll understand the driving around the Nürburgring Nordschleife, particularly in the top class, is incredibly intense. It's move, counter-move, and then, of course, when you get to the Dottinger, it's getting to work a toe. And Adam Christodoulou is sharp intake of breath. The lead Aston Martin jinks one way on that long return straight, and the Casey and gets it tightened further back. Kamui Kobayashi's worked a really good toe. He's got past Nico Mansell, going past, and he in turn is past. He's doing his overtaking, and both cars have just been overtaken by Robin Freitz. The black and red Schubert Motorsport BMW got the double toe. Remember, on the first lap, he got a treble toe and came right back into the mix, but he's behind KCMG. It's actually KCMG Mercedes has had to fight every inch of the circuit for Kamui Kobayashi, but if he makes one little slip up, he's got one, two, three, four cars right on his tail. But for now, the race led by Christian Cornelius for Aston Martin started from pole, but he's only a quarter of a second ahead of Adam Christodoulou. And Christodoulou has probably done more races around the Nürburgring Nordschleife than anybody else in the top class, with perhaps Klaus Backler and maybe Nico Menzel to keep him company. Oh, and Frank Stippler as well.
1: What about the progress, though, on that one lap alone from Klaus Backler? He's eaten up a four-second disadvantage to catch these two Mercedes who are now, well, Adam Christodoulou is trying to climb... Sorry, two Mercedes? Aston Martin Mercedes. Adam Christodoulou is trying to climb into the cockpit of Krognes's Aston Martin. They were drawing level as they headed across the line, but Backler needed to wriggle free of the fight for fourth position. He's not only done that, but he's set absolute best sector times pretty much across the board to do an 8 minutes 1.2 second lap, whereas the two front engine cars that lead the way were in the 805s. And Klaus Backler, if he can't overtake these two cars, is potentially going to drive through them in order to lead this race. Stellar fight out front. The next question is, can the Gamota Racing car of David Yarn join the party?
0: Well, the opportunities are coming. They're already picking off some backmarkers, one of which clearly, as it limped along the Dottinger Hurt, was returning to the pits with a problem. So that's one of those scary moments. You're looking at a battle, and then suddenly the lead driver has clear line of sight. The chasing car that's right in his slipstream is just head down and waiting. And then suddenly the lead car has to jink out because there's a much, much slower car limping home. And that was a scary moment there, I would suggest, for Adam Christodoulou. If indeed he even saw it, he just was reacting to stay in the slipstream along the Dottinger on the run back towards the pit, still with that very, very tricky section through Tiergarten, Antonius Bucher curve to go. But right now, that lead duo is not a duo, it's a trio. The big question, you're quite right, can David Yarn gain 2 seconds or so and get on their tail? The answer to that is affirmative. First four cars, line... I really do not like racing around this circuit. It's just brilliant, isn't it? First four cars, they had that sensational opening lap that was, as I said, as competitive as I've seen between the top 20 runners as they sort of worked their way around the part of the Grand Prix circuit we used before going out, turning left and left at the Sabine Spitz curves. What's happening? In a straight line, using a toe, it's that man again, Klaus Backler, getting closer and closer and closer to Adam Christodoulou, who is going, thank goodness this was a corner, I could nip across his bows and cut him off. At the moment, this is actually taking the pressure slightly off our race leader, Christian Cronius, who's probably half a second clear. But as Klaus Backler is trying to work out what to do with the yellow and blue Mercedes of Adam Christodoulou, David Yarn is just getting closer and closer. He's now just a car length off the tail of the aquamarine and darker blue Porsche, but we've got a slower car up ahead, and they're coming to a slow zone. They're having to literally hammer the brakes. That will give the likes of Robin Freitz and everybody else a chance to catch on their tail. So let's give you the order as they go along at limp speed. Christian Cronje is leading in an Aston Martin. Adam Christodoulou right on his tail in a Mercedes. Then Klaus Backler, the first of the Porsches, in third. Two BMWs, David Yarns and Robin Freitz, nose to tail in fourth and fifth positions overall. Sixth place is the KCMG Mercedes. That's, you know, bear in mind it started second, a few places lost there to 4-6 for Kamui Kobayashi. Nico Menzel in his Porsche is tucked behind in seventh. Another Porsche, Nico Menzel in behind, and the field is released. They've got around that slow car, but suddenly the flags are clear at the slow zones at the Fuchsra. Off they go. And to complete the top ten, it's Dylan Pereira, as I said, in his Porsche in eighth. Frank Stippler in a Utah Racing Audi in ninth. And Gabriele Piana, Black Falcon team Porsche, in tenth. And they are line astern.
1: That was the classic concertina that you get, though, around here into the initial yellow flag area, which obviously means no overtaking, but it doesn't mean you can't catch up with the car ahead of you. So

0: everybody closes up, the gaps between the cars condenses significantly. You have to be at the code 120, so 120 kilometers per hour as those boards are held. Then it will have been a code 60 to go through the incident area at the base of the foxhole, the Fuchsrohre. And then, as soon as you see green flags or past the marshal post with the greens, you're back on the loud pedal again, and the top five are right together. There's a little bit of a gap now between the black and red BMW of Robin Freins and the blue and white Mercedes of Kamui Kobayashi for KCMG. They head then through Brightside, the one of the lowest points of the circuit, and begin the climb to the awkward right-hander at Bergwerk. So they'll slow for that corner here and then let rip as they climb the hill through Klostertal and Kesselschen. Much of this is full throttle, assuming that there's not any traffic to deal with. And as I say that, there were a couple of cars from Group 3 that needed to be bypassed, but they are doing very much the sensible thing, staying on the racing line. It's not their job to get out of the way. You have to allow the quicker car to find its way through safely, but that is working well as they start to head up the hill towards the Steilstrecker and eventually the carousel.
1: Again, we talk about drivers like Scott Speed. They cannot come straight into the top class. There's a reason for that. They have to earn their ring permit, and they're being observed in a slower car how they tackle and behave in front of the fastest cars when they come through. And in fact, because there's a lot of aerial photography, a helicopter records a lot of the action, they get very clear line of sight, the race officials. They go, actually, well done, the faster cars are coming through, you stayed off, you either kept your racing line, but what they don't want is a driver moving around the circuit trying to guess which way the front runners are coming in. Because eventually, you know, a bit like going black or red in the casino, you're probably going to pick the wrong one. So stick to your line. But again, I really felt for the driver. It's probably one of the slowest cars in the field, who was immediately ahead of that quartet that were leading the race, and then suddenly everyone else got on the tail. It was when they released, he would have put his pedal down to try and get away, but wouldn't have had the performance and just got swamped. But importantly, that driver stayed out of the way, did not cause any trouble, but then he'd been totally shocked by the pace of the SP9 cars when they were released, because they are nose to tail, top 10 going at it. Are we going to get a point where the top five get away a little bit? We sort of saw that. It closed in again when they got into that slow zone. But certainly in terms of pace, Christian Kron is as smooth as he's always been for many, many years. But he's on his toes now. He's got to be on his toes, because Adam Christodoulou is all over him. But Christodoulou's got an awful lot of company. And Klaus Backler in third place looks the most dangerous of all of them, because we've seen his speed with which he caught those first two off their breakaway. And but again, Klaus Backler, a Porsche 911 and Falcon tyres. There are no elements in that combination hasn't worked with before. And Klaus has been just running at top level. You know, no wonder Porsche have him on his books, because he's just an expert in 911s. What a lovely position to be in, because, of course, he can race anywhere in the world under the Porsche badge.
0: Robin Freins still very much part of this leading quintet as well. But then there is a gap of a second or so, or at least it started as a second at the beginning of this lap. Kamui Kobayashi much more concerned about Nico Mentzel snapping at his heels. Dylan Pereira's in that queue, along with Frank Stippler as well, for Jutta, who maybe didn't have the best of qualifying earlier in the day. So two BMWs nose to tail, different tyre manufacturers though for those M4s. David Yarn just ahead of Robin Freins is now on to the Dottinger-Hoor. The Aston Martin will arrive first for Christian Krognes. Now, what about Adam Christodoulou's distance to the Vantage? It's maybe slightly more than it was a lap ago, so I'm not sure whether the Bilstein AMG is going to be able to pick up the tow to the extent that it did 15 kilometres or so ago.
1: Two people are going to make a move. One I can see in shot at the moment is Nico Mentzel. He's got the drag. He's already moved past Kamui Kobayashi to go up a position. The other one is the black and red BMW going ahead of the white BMW. That means Robin Freins has used the tow to get past David Yarn. So Schubert Motorsport now has the bragging rights in fourth place, and for Gomotor Racing back to fifth. But obviously Robin Freins didn't read the script. On the way past David Yarn, he's supposed to at least remove a door mirror. I joke, but David will be going, guys, leave me alone. But another lap coming on the board. That'll be three laps. Last time around, the gap between first and second was point. It was a quarter of a second. Now it's three quarters of a second. That's because Adam Christodoulou is coming under pressure from Klaus Backler. He's got to keep looking in his mirrors. But the one I like in this race at the moment is Yarn. Oh, into the first turn. Took a look at Robin Freins, who had to hurl his black and red Schubert Motorsport BMW across his bows. I'm liking the progress of Robin Freins. I think he's looked, listened, and learnt. fourth place, will he still be in fourth at the end of the lap? His target is Klaus Backler. And I'm beginning to wonder if Klaus went a little bit hard, too hard, too soon on his tyres, because it certainly seems, I expected he was going to continue that progress, his rate of gain. But right now, he's suddenly become not the hunter, he's the hunted now, because that's Robin Freitz on the move, closing in.
0: So tad wide for David Yarn as he begins the next lap. When I said 15 kilometres, of course I meant 15 miles. It's actually 24 kilometres, 24.3 on this configuration. We've had nearly half an hour then of the first ever ADAC Eiffel Trophy as the Aston Martin can't run out wide on the downhill stretch towards the very fast right-hand, the Bogan right-hand kink, and then onto the Vidal chicane. BMW of Robin Freitz having to dodge through traffic, in fact. It went to the right, then into the left, and there's contact for David Yarn with one of the back markers. That's the 471 car that has gone at the Vidal chicane, and maybe a bit of indecision from David Yarn or just misunderstanding has put the Cupra Leon from VT2 for Rotoff off the road and spinning as well. Now, is there some oil down? Because oil, all of a sudden, violently arriving onto the same scene is one of the Audi R8s. That was car number six, I think.
1: It's not the Cipra car. Six. That's the six or eight. But I tell you what, that Cooper driver did a stunning job because he was punted around, went in the gravel in the middle of the chicane, and then was sitting broadside to the circuit. And he suddenly managed to kink, get it off the circuit, get it on the grass, get off the track, because everyone else could have come piling into him. And I think those in behind, it was that classic concertina effect, and the bright yellow Audi just went rotating across. I don't know if there's a great deal of damage, but he could have been broadsided. Imagine, knowing in a field of, 107 starters, but the fastest 20, there are four ahead of you, they've gone past you, and you're waiting for the rest, you're side-on across the track. And the hardest thing at the Vidal chicane, if you drop it on the way and people can see you, if you dropped it on the way out, they can't, because as they're approaching, they're looking at their turning point and they're not looking at where you are. So he did a really, really good job getting that 471 Cooper off the track. Wow.
0: So that was Chris Rotoff for a, without a team name, but the Cupra Leon runs in VT2 for front and four-wheel drive cars. So that'll be a front-wheel drive Cupra. And it was Alexander Croker in the number six Audi arriving. And I don't quite know how Alex ended up at that angle. The eight car is the Frank Stippler Jutta Racing car, so that's still going well. But an SP9 AM entrant is another Audi R8 LMS for Alex Croker and Pierre Lemaitre. Meanwhile, Flugplatz, double right-hander for the 902 Cup car, and it's having a good dice with, is that the Akeet Vitesse Audi, which is running, no, it's not the Akeet Vitesse Audi, it's the number 50 car, and then in front of it is the Akeet Vitesse number 18 on the alternative fuels for the first time, but actually being picked off, just showing you how much straight line speed a Porsche Cup car has in these rules. Team Liquimolli by Black Falcon. And piloting for this stint is Raphael Renhofer.
1: Yeah, that was a really, really interesting piece of footage there, just because we talk about it every round. Everyone just thinks SP9, they're the ones who are going to win. Invariably they do. But in a straight line, most notably, the Cup 2 Porsches are astonishingly quick. But Raphael Renhofer driving beautifully there, because he'd have... A move you make on the Nordschleife isn't, I'll do a bit of overtaking. It's something you plan from a huge distance back. And then, of course, you're not just scanning to see which way the corners go. Still hard to learn, about 160-plus corners around the lap. It's also what's up ahead, what's slower, what's that car in front of me going to be doing as I come up on it. But the fact he picked off two SP9 class cars shows that Raphael going very well for the Black Falcon team.
0: And actually, I was right that the first one was an Akeet Vitesse car as well, because the two Akeet Vitesse teammates are running nose to tail. So Arno Klassen doing the opening stint in number 50, and Carrie Schreiner is in car number 18. And they were right together heading for Schwedenkreuz. The 471 Chris Rotoff driven car then, that was the car that received contact from David Yarn's BMW. Next question is, how bad is the damage on the M4? But Chris Rotoff was in a situation where he knew, I can pit here and not be stranded out on the Nordschleife, It looks like quite a lot of work is being done by the team, front left and rear left, though.
1: Yeah, I think it was side on contact, but he did, again, I'll just reiterate, he did such an amazing job to be suddenly sitting broadside across the track, not even facing the traffic as it comes towards you. He knew he had to get off the track. He got onto the grass on the far side, and as soon as the gap, he cut back across the track and went to pit in. But basically, he was given a shove, left-hand side of his car. The left front was a breaking point, a turning point. David Yarn just came from a long way back. The two BMWs, Robin Freitz in the red and black car from Schubert, and then David Yarn, I'm afraid, undid. He was the one who kept getting assaulted early on. He hit the left rear wheel of that Cupra and pitched it off the circuit. He didn't really go off the circuit himself, but you know, his car's bigger, heavier, faster, and therefore that's always going to shift a smaller Cupra out of the way. And I do feel for the Cupra team, but at least they managed to get it back, as Johnny pointed out, without having to do an extra 24 kilometres around the Nordschleife with a car that clearly would not be handling as it ought.
0: And I now think I've realised the reason why Alex Croker spun at such high speed. So much gravel across the road there. And in fact, those that arrived on the scene straight away, like Nico Menzel's Dunlop Motorsport Porsche, did incredibly well to A, find the gap, and B, find any sort of grip on that part of the track coming out of the Vidal chicane, because they didn't quite know where the cars were going to go next. The gravel was strewn left and right. And Alex Croker, I think, just made an error, but not through his own fault necessarily, just because of the lack of grip as soon as he arrived at a normally very, very fast Vidal chicane. Robin Freins is still chasing, but no longer David Yarn. He now has within his sights the third place car of Klaus Backler.
1: Yeah, that's something that's going to shape up nicely. One person that's not going to enjoy a message from Race Control is the driver of car number 48. A penalty lap to be served, forcing another car off the track. That's Dylan Pereira. Remember, he was running in the top 10. Lost Motorsport Porsche. We had moments where he was on the grass early on, but something has been spotted, and he is going to have to serve a penalty lap, which effectively wrecks your race.
0: Well, yes, to an extent, but I think the penalty lap is actually a good time to demonstrate that. You have to go out wide of the AMG arena and go through the dotted white line. But as long as you go all the way through that lane and therefore don't take the quickest route at the AMG arena, that is generally the penalty served, I believe. So it's not like a drive-through penalty. It's a much more minor, offence, but the thing dictated by race control means that there's far less time lost. It's used in bike racing a lot as well. So I wonder whether we can catch the moment that the 48 car does that. I'm sure our directors will try their level best.
1: Well, the contact was with a fellow Porsche racer. It was with Nico Menzel's Porsche. Remember in the early laps of the race, we had them sort of three abreast and getting very, very close and slightly on the grass and slightly not. So there may well be a moment. But the moment that we've been predicting may be about to happen, because Robin Freitz is right under the tail as they run in third and fourth positions towards the end of the lap. Christian Kronius turns in the penultimate corner, turns them out of it. Adam Christodoulou giving chase, but Backler this time has held on, but certainly very, very close from Robin Freitz. Top four cars will be covered by little over 2 seconds after four laps of racing, but it's still Christian Kronius led every lap of the race. The real racing has been in behind him, and that is because Christian Kronius is doing such a good job in the lead.
0: So looking out for Dylan Pereira and whether he will dive to the right through the AMG arena section. There is a full lane out wide there that you need to be careful not to cross, just like the blend line leaving the pits, as the 48 car gets very, very close to the back of Frank Stippler. And does Dylan Pereira go out wide? I think he was thinking about doing that to take his penalty lap as early as possible. Klaus Backler, though, out front. Now, what happened in the aftermath? Because all of a sudden, Alexander Croker is going to arrive on the scene in the number 6 Audi. And it was so close to contact. He could have, as you made the point at the time, sideswiped and absolutely wiped out Chris Rothoff, who possibly saw Alex coming. But there was very little that the little 471 car could have done about that.
1: Yeah, I was saying that he did a really wise job to get onto the grass and therefore off the track where the cars were coming through. But I'd forgotten the fact that he went out wide and then thought, I'll see. Oh, no, I won't just cut across just yet, because there's a bright acid yellow for Audi coming in, rotating across the grass in front of me. Right, I tell you, there could be a change. I thought it was going to be Backler being passed by Robin Freitz, but as they go to the Sabine Schmitz curve, he's dropped Freitz by about half a second. He's all over the tail of Adam Christodoulou, but we all know the second you get to turn through the two Sabine Schmitz curves and you go out into the country, then life gets harder. Oh, there is so much gravel on the track just there as the tail end of the top 10 comes rushing through. Gabriel Piana in Black Falcon Porsche, he's in 10th. Dylan Pereira, that's the car that's got the penalty lap. And Frank Stippler's now gone past him. Frank Stippler due to Racing Audi. And he, in turn, is all over the tail of Kamui Kobayashi. So little by little, Kobayashi's gone from second to third to fourth to fifth to sixth and now in seventh place. And now he's got a challenger in behind in the form of Frank Stippler. There are no tricks. No tricks at all at Nürburgring-Nordschleife that Frank doesn't know. He'll find a moment and surely he'll move up in that due to Racing Audi.
0: The mixing pot is well and truly stirred, let's say, between SP9 Pro, Pro-Am and Am. So there's quite a lot of overlap between those three sub-categories. The overall race leader does indeed lead SP9 Pro, Christian Krognes, but Adam Christodoulou is leading the Pro-Am division. That's the car he shares with Jake Hill and Kyle Tilley for their, both drivers, first opportunity to experience an AMG in race trim and race format. SP9 Am, led by Gabriele Piana. Now, he is a winner in the past of the 24 hours of the Nürburgring overall, so certainly no slouch. And Gabriele Piana may be the quickest driver in that driver combination in car number 5. He's doing very well to run 10th and to keep Marek Bockmann at a decent distance. Second place in SP9 Am for Bockmann, but he's about 6 seconds down compared to the Black Falcon class leader. So into Adenauer Forst for the race leaders, Christian Krognes, the yellow and blue Mercedes of Adam Christodoulou, Klaus Backler, Robin Freins, and they're all making a bit of a jump now from David Yarn as he recovers after that contact with the Rothoff Cupra.
1: Yeah, David Yarn's getting on towards 3 seconds behind this lead quartet, and suddenly we're going to be up to the world of when you decide to make your first pit stop. And ordinarily, they will come in at the end of 6 laps. We're at the end of, coming towards the end of 5 laps right now. Some might blink and go early, but if you go early, you have a shorter pit stop, but at the end of the race, you'll have your pit stop earlier commensurately, and you'll have to have a longer pit stop. So you sort of, if you pit early, you gain in the early part of the race. And the race order seems to change its pattern, but then, of course, it's payback time later on. So it's how you choose to distribute your pit stops through the race.
0: ADAC Eiffel Trophy, the first ever, which forms part of the Nürburgring Langstrecken Serie. This is race 6 of 10 then. And the Porsche Endurance Trophy for the Nürburgring is currently led by the 953 car. So that is the Oscar Sandberg Smirlis racing car that has got ahead now of Moritz Oberheim in 962. 959 is Heiko Eichenberg. And then in fourth place, it's the 961 WNS Motorsport car. But there are very few, there's very few bits of time between these cars, virtually nose to tail. Jörg Wiborn has found his way in between, I notice, Eichenberg and Marquez. So SP10 car may be recovering after some early incidents in the number 176 Mercedes. But the Porsche Trophy Nürburgring 4 718 Caymans was always going to deliver some high stakes competition, and with 17 starters, that is not disappointing. In Cup 2, the leader in that part of the race is the 902 car, which is Raphael Renhofer. Well, he was managing to get by a couple of Equipe Vitesse Audis not that long ago, just before Schwedenkreuz. But Martin Rump is involved as well in the 904 car. And then in third position, 921, is the Bednarski-driven Mulner Motorsport car. A few cars back, actually, because in between them are one or two cars from other classes. But it's been a good getaway so far for Renhofer in the team Liquimolli by Black Falcon Porsche. He's almost 6 seconds ahead of the Estonian Rump in his Mulner Motorsport car.
1: Yeah, I think early on where we had the best of the Cup 2 runners, Raphael Renhofer getting past some SP9 class cars, I think they'd actually just been caught up a little bit. I think they'd been bunched in traffic. He chose his moment. But what we tend to have is the fact that we will get Cup 2 cars leading this race because they make their first pit stop sort of a lap or so after the SP9 cars have to come in. But there have been times when there've been incidents at the top end of the field for SP9 and suddenly you've got quite deep into the race. You've still got a Cup 2 car in the mix. However, they inevitably seed position late in the race, but it does mean you'll suddenly have a slightly distorted lap chart if you were imagining one with the Cup 2 cars gaining seemingly 10 positions out of nothing, but that's simply by dint of not serving their first pit stop as early as the SP9 class cars do. Fantastic racing still between Robin Fright, still in fourth place, still right under the rear ring of Klaus Bachler. And as the Dutch driver attacks the Austrian, Adam Christodoulou gets a bit of breathing space. In fact, Christodoulou in the pale yellow and light blue Mercedes has pulled clear of them, and he's now getting much, much closer to our race leader, Christian Kronje. About 9/10 of a second was the gap between first and second. Certainly not 9/10 between Klaus Bachler in third and Robin Freitz in fourth. More like about a third of a second. And still the black and red BMW attacks.
0: Yeah, clearly they've done maybe a bit of setup change on that BMW because it didn't feature too well in qualifying. But I also did make the point that it might have been the situation after traffic for BMW number 77 on the Yokohama tyres. Certainly it's got a good run this time on the Volker Motorsport Porsche of Klaus Bachler, within three car lengths of it on the Dottinger Chur. But straight line speed from the Porsche 911 GT3R is very good as well. So the BMW, if anything, is losing a little bit of pace, even though it's in the draft. Now it's inching its way closer, but surely it's going to run out of road as they go underneath the bridge at Antonius Bucher. Depending on how brave Robin Freins wants to be on the brakes, he will get within a car length of the Austrian racer. And in fact, the two race leaders aren't that far away either. Intervention vehicle to successfully negotiate as well. That was being indicated to the drivers by white flags. This might be Robin Freins' best opportunity, though, down to the first corner again, Bruce, right on the tail of Bachler.
1: Yeah, he made a much, much better exit from the final corner. Bachler was actually starting to haul in the second place Mercedes of Adam Christodoulou. And then the move comes. Late dive, but too late because Robin Freins dives down the inside but doesn't do a lot of braking. And then he goes straight on, eventually gets the grip to turn in, and at that point fourth all over again.
0: Came very close as well to the rear of Adam Christodoulou's Mercedes in that process. I think he knew what he was doing just about, but might as well throw one up the inside and see what happens. But the ideal is that you stay within the white lines and try not to hit any of your competitors. Well, they've all survived that moment down at the first corner. We are 42 minutes in to the race, and much, much earlier on in the lap, the KCMG Mercedes of Kamui Kobayashi was either nerfed into a spin or he lost it himself. That was at Bergwerk, and doing battle with, now, which was that an Audi in behind him?
1: Yeah, Frank Stippler was in behind him in his Audi.
0: Yeah, the 8 the car. Okay. So it was maybe Stippler with some contact, or did Kamui Kobayashi just lose it on maybe some gravel there or a bit of fluid? I'd like to be able to describe that to you again to be sure. There has been a change, however, between David Yarn and Nico Menzel, and Menzel is now up to fifth position in potentially a damaged BMW for Gamota Racing after its clash with the Cupra just at the end of the Vidal chicane. So still plenty happening, and we're a good probably 17 minutes or so away from the end of these first stints. Remember, these are going to be shorter because of the rolling lap and the amount of fuel that you do burn through, even though it's at a much reduced pace. And now all of a sudden everybody has to get off the gas because there is a restriction at the end of the Hatzenbach, and not for the first time. Alex Croker, thank you, has another spin coming out of the Vidal chicane. So that's car number 6 again. Yeah, it was tight between Robin Freins and the rear of Adam Christodoulou's Mercedes, as Freins almost uncontrollably trying to bypass Klaus Bachler at the first corner. He certainly struggled to make the corner, and Adam Christodoulou, had there been contact there, wouldn't have known a great deal about it. Now Christo, as he starts to launch the Mercedes out of the latest Code 60, almost caught Christian Krogner's napping there, but the Aston stays in front.
1: Yeah, Robin Freins appears to have actually fallen off the tail of that lead battle. He may be just out of camera shot. Christian Kronje has always just had that little buffer. It slowed up again where we just came into that slow zone. He had to hit the brakes. Everyone else bunched up behind. So every time Christian Kronje, this super successful Norwegian racer on the Nürburgring Nordschleife, just ekes out a bit of an advantage. It seems to be a slow zone or something where everyone else closes onto his tail as they go. And it's often how drivers in front react to the slow zone, because of course there is a speed limit there, so nobody should gain anything. But on the way in and on the way out, you often find the car can lose a valuable time. But right now, it's Christian Kroniers leading from Aston Christodoulou by half a second.
0: RS1, part of the Radio Show Limited network of channels. This is the first ever edition of the ADAC Eiffel Trophy, which is the sixth Nürburgring Langstrecken Serie race of the season. And after a highly entertaining 24 hours of the Nürburgring last month, seeing a victory for Mercedes, could be another Mercedes win in NLS, despite BMW being the dominant force, generally speaking, to this point. Or could it even be an Aston Martin win? Well, they do have a quick car here this weekend. We've only seen one of its drivers, well, all of the drivers, in fact, for all of the cars. Some entered as two-driver lineups, some as three. Or if you're as brave as Scott Speed, he has decided to enter in the 999 BMW as a solo effort across 4 hours. And he, in the Mulner Motorsport prepared car, set a pretty much exactly 10-minute qualification lap for the former Formula One star. Red Bull backed, as has been the case all through his career. He's done plenty of NASCAR racing as well, as there is now a new code 60 in place. Well, that was a little while ago, actually, at Hoch Eichen. Yellow's being shown at Galgenkopf, which is the right-hander onto the Dottinger Hoer, and also Schwabenschwanz as well. So the yellow's working their way back to the Kleiner Carousel. Despite that, if you've already been through that section or are yet to approach it, there is opportunity to put in a few fastest sector times within your category. And I noticed before that yellow flag came in, we saw personal best lap times for Christian Krognes, Adam Christodoulou, first and second, Robin Freins' BMW, and also some good laps from Nico Menzel's Dunlop Porsche, the Frank Stippler all-black Jutta Racing Audi, and the 48 Losch Motorsport Porsche of Dylan Pereira. So clearly he's cleaned up his tyres after that very grassy moment on the Dottinger Hoer.
1: Right, we've already had people blinking first. Three of the front-running cars from the SP9 class made a pit stop at the end of lap five. Ordinarily, expect people be on six. So they have a shorter first pit stop. It would cost them later in the race. The first of those that came in was the Toyo tyres with Ring Racing Mercedes, and that was put into the hands. Car 32 in the hands. Went started by Andreas Gordon, taken over by Ichi Nakayama. Another one that came in was another Mercedes, but it was the 47. That was the KCMG car that had a rotation around the track. That has fallen back down the order, but that at least has served its pit stop. And car number 50, hadn't really talked about car number 50 in the top class, which is one of those Equipe Vitesse Audis, and it was started by Arno Klarsson, and car 50 is back out with Aris Balanian, who's taken that over. So for one of them, there was a reason to come in. The others decided get that first pit stop in early, try and gain a bit of ground and see where it leaves you later in the race.
0: Yeah, so still very early on in this four-hour affair, but not that far away from pit stops, with Christian Krognes leading by a slim margin over Adam Christodoulou. We're live from the Nürburgring here on the Radio Show Limited network of channels. News just in from race control, and it is that the number 23 car of David Yarn was at fault with the incident with the Cupra at the Vidal Chicane, number 471, so that is going to be a drive-through penalty. There's also damage to a Porsche Cup car, which has come into pit lane. Also, the Dacia is in for what looks like routine work, but that is possibly an earlier stop than we might have expected there for the Logan. It's the 913 Porsche, which is in pit lane, displaying damage to the rear bumper. And that is the Bill Cameron, Jim Cameron Porsche from Cup 2, which I presume is having to pit out of sequence maybe to get some of that repair work done. And in fact, has it just turned right at the end of pit lane to go back into the main paddock? We'll find that out in due course, because again, the fight is on from the vantage point of Klaus Backler. He can just about see the vantage that leads the race of Christian Krognes, but is it about to be swallowed up by Adam Christodoulou?
1: The Dottinger Hoer, discuss, it's straight. You can't see a great deal apart from the car in front of you when you get onto it, but it does rise. The cars go up little crest, they're getting towards the sort of starting point when you do your Nürburgring Nordschleife tourist car laps. Then you go under the bridge. At this point, you go, hold on, the track goes left. Yes, a straight that turns left. But anyhow, carry on, carry on. Going up the hill all over again. And Christian Dunne is all over the tail of Christian Kroniers. But Krogner's hanging on his Aston Martin. And the third place car, Klaus Backler, his Porsche got a tow from the pair of them. So the first three cars are going to be covered by about a second. And the fact they're going past the pits at six laps means they'll be coming in on lap seven. Just remember that. But Robin Freitz blinks. After six laps, he dives in from fourth place in his Schubert Motorsport BMW. So others may follow. And for Robin, he wasn't quite close enough to catch the tow off the cars in front. Might as well come in. That, I think, was a very, very clever call.
0: Well, also, it might be partly in response to knowing that the top three were going to stay out for another lap, because you're right that any gain that you might make in the early part of the race should then kind of go against you towards the finish. But that is great, potentially, for Robin Freitz, and an early track position, because I reckon when that BMW rejoins and then the three cars ahead of him also pit, the BMW number 77 could leapfrog these three and then at least have chance to dictate the pace for the middle segment of the race.
1: Yeah, 100%. It is a roll of the dice. It is a gamble, because his final pit stop will necessarily come early. You've only got so much fuel in your car. You can stretch it to eight laps if all is well. But the fact he's getting a full tank now means he'll have that final stop early. That final stop will have to be longer. It's yin and yang. You balance it out. But I tell you what, I think that's a masterstroke. Wasn't quite close enough to stay with the lead trio, who are all over each other. At the moment, it's still our pole starter, Christian Kroniers, in his Aston Martin. Still Adam Christodoulou, who did such a good opening stint. He got up from fourth on the grid to second. And Klaus Backler, who sort of fell down the order and has been fighting his way back. Any little slip-up, and these three could hit trouble. But right now, they are slightly holding each other up, and that is clearly what Schubert Motorsport was thinking. Bring Robin Freitz in now. He's not close enough to tackle them. He could be in elapsed time, but why not just go track position, we'll take it, see where we go from there.
0: Known, I believe, in modern Formula One parlance as the undercut, as in you pit.
1: I thought that's what I did when I shave in the
0: morning.
1: Yeah,
0: I know. I don't like the term, but I sort of understand its meaning. So you are getting the car out slightly earlier from the race than the others that you're fighting with. Hopefully then you'll be delivered back onto the racetrack in relatively clear air. The problem is it's very difficult to work out where the clear air is going to be next when you've got so many cars doing lots of different lap speed. But with a bit of luck, Schubert Motorsport, this is not their first rodeo, will benefit from that, and it'll provide an even closer race for us. Now, straight into a code 60. And one has just appeared at Flugplatz, which is where the top three are. There's an intervention vehicle over to the right, and actually,
1: ooh, barrier repairs,
0: big barrier damage. Yeah, and I'm not sure how that happened, but this is the approach to Schwedenkreuz, and it's bent back quite a significant section of the Armco barrier. So the trailers, or the large HGVs with trailers, are now on site in order to recover car, repair barriers, and that might be there for a while.
1: Yeah, it could well be. I mean, sometimes when you go with an aerial shot, he goes, did they damage that as well? But it's previous barrier damage that hasn't been considered, you know, they've just been scraped. But that looked as though it was a glancing blow, but normally a glancing blow doesn't do too much damage to the barrier, but certainly hard at the first point. Okay, this is even more of an advantage for people who are pitted this lap, because the cars out on the track are being slowed right down. When they get clear of the zone, they'll be released, and that's exactly what's happened now. And Christian Krogner's really read the restart very, very nicely. But for Robin Freitz sitting in the pit, we don't know if he's going to go back out to do the second of the four stints, but that meant the cars out on track were not running at full racing speed. So what I thought was a brave bid, perhaps a masterstroke, has been given a little bit more of an assistance there. Schubert Motorsport could be the ones that gain.
0: I can tell you that David Yarn hasn't yet taken his drive-through penalty for Gamota Racing, so no pit stops indicated for any of the top five cars. Good early progress from Frank Stippler. Well, obviously that is always the case. There is another car in the barrier just after Adenauer Forst, hence the reason why the cars in the top three positions all had to back off collectively there as well. Now they're going towards Metzgersfeld, which is the double left-hander. And the first of those lefts much more open compared to the second one. And now down the hill on their way to Exmuller and Breitscheid. And for Christian Krogner, try as he might, he cannot shake Adam Christodoulou. They're fighting amongst themselves, and that in turn is aiding Klaus Backler to stay within touching distance. Problem is, I don't think the Porsche's quite got the straight line speed compared to the Aston Martin and the Mercedes, but all he can do is stick with them and wait for a potential opportunity. David Yarn now in behind in the number 23 car. Is he in behind the yellow and black Dunlop Motorsport Porsche? No, because that's made a stop, hasn't it? So it's Frank Stippler maybe that's now ahead of car 23. So Stippler up to fourth place by the looks of things. And the gold liveried Porsche of Gabriele Piana running right in behind the all-white BMW. Remember, pitting on that lap was Robin Freins,
1: who has returned. He's obviously going to do the first half of the race. I think that's the better way of doing it, rather than the two-driver lineup going do the first, the third, the other driver's second and fourth. But, you know, Robin's in the mood, in the mode, and certainly helped by that slow zone. For those that were still out on track, they were delayed. Equally easy, he could find a slow zone on his outlap. But you just take every margin you can get.
0: And, yes, the other car to stop on that lap then after six laps was... it was Menzel exchanging the race seat for Müller, Sven Müller, in the number 17 car. Dylan Pereira still right behind Gabriele Piana. So that is another change as well, with Piana able to get ahead of the Luxembourgish racer. And Piana making good progress in this, the pro stint of an SP9 AM driver lineup.
1: Conditions perfect, racing pretty close to that as well. Of course, we had the moment with the poor Cupra being given a whack. We've earned two out of three laps, a bright yellow Audi spinning at the very same point on the exit of the Vidal chicane. We've had a little bit of barrier damage, but they're working on that now, and the crews are just super efficient. They've got a large number of vehicles with new sets of barrier ready to go along to the scene of a contact with the barrier, remove the old panels, check that the uprights are correct and bolted on. It's something they know they're going to be doing at some point during any round of the NLS. They may get away with it occasionally, but other times you can get double doses. And the bizarre thing is that so many races that are in full dry conditions, which you think would be perfect conditions, you actually have more people overstepping the mark than when it's sort of streaming and wet, which are other conditions also available here on the Nürburgring Nordschleife. A wonderful day today. For me, I'm just looking to see where Robin Freins will be after that pit stop. He ought, with all rights, plus the assistance and help from the slow zone that trapped and delayed the cars that hadn't pitted on the same lap as him, he should definitely be in front. The question will be where, how much in front. That's the question we'll find out fairly shortly in about the next, 5 minutes or so.
0: 33 Audi making a stop for Kay Kramer Racing. Michele Di Martino doing the opening stint for the SP9 AM runner. They were fifth prior to that stop. And I assume everything's going to plan for Kay Kramer Racing. Now, the question is, what happens with David Yarn's drive-through penalty? He's going to have to pit at the end of this. Gabriele Piana, meanwhile, is trying to get ahead of David Yarn, and there was a touch there to the rear left corner of the BMW, really unsettling the M4. That could have been a huge incident on the way towards Flansgarten. They're now at Eiskerver. But yes, Piana putting his nose down the inside where it was not wanted, and David Yarn not fully expecting that. Now the Stefan Beloff S... and the run towards the Kleiner Carousel. That's actually given David Yarn a bit of a jump, actually, out in front. He's going to have to pit at the end of this lap, as are everybody else that hasn't yet made a stop. And then the next time around, I fancy, David Yarn, or maybe a new driver in BMW number 23, is going to have to make another call to pit lane straight away for that drive-through.
1: And there's another slow zone out on the circuit. So again, that's going to be helping Robin Freins. It's not his part of the circuit. It's hitting the cars at the tail end of the top 10 who are going to be coming in at the end of this lap. They're waiting to get to the Dottinger Höhe for that long blast back, but they've got to slow. There are course officials at the side of the track, and a car has clearly hit the barrier. So actually, it's pulled up to the side of the track as they go onto that long, long return straight. But a move coming now from Klaus Backler. He's ahead of that, and he was all over the tail of Adam Christodoulou. These cars are about to dive in the pits. They've got the last three squiggles at Tiergarten to get through, and then they'll be diving into the pit. So Christian Krogner started from pole. He's going to be coming in from the lead of the race, probably stay on board. He's in one of the two driver lineups. In he comes, first three cars, Krogner, Christodoulou, Backler, Aston Martin, Mercedes, Porsche, into the pit lane.
0: So it becomes a race on pit road to an extent, because these are all timed pit stops, remember, and timed according to each of the three cars doing a seven lap stint entering. However, Robin Freins only did a six lap stint, and how much time has he been able to gain on his out lap versus the three in laps for Krognes, Christodoulou and Backlap? More cars about to make a pit call are David Yarn's BMW, Frank Stippler's Jutta Racing Audi, but Stippler is ahead of the BMW in this gold Porsche of Gabriele Piana, who again gets very, very close to the tail of the BMW just in time, I hope, to go down to the speed limit required in pit lane. Dylan Pereira will pit as well from seventh position, and therefore the next car due across the line will be Robin Freins. Can he get ahead of all of these cars as they are parked in pit lane for the first time?
1: I think absolutely has got to. They had a couple of slow zones in their lap, and that none so far have affected Robin Freins. He has a shorter pit stop because he pitted. Remember, he was in fourth. With it, the top four cars are covered by 2.5 seconds, I think, maybe slightly less. So with the shorter pit stop time, he'll emerge into the lead of the race. And I would think he could be as much as 10 seconds clear with that helping hand. And think how many laps you'd have to fight away to get to the top. If you had no interruptions for you or your rivals. So I think this has been a bit of a gift for Robin Freins. But we will see. He's still around the lap. There could still be some more slow zones facing him. There's a slow-moving vehicle on the along the Dottinger-Hur. So that means all attention. But the cars coming along the Dottinger-Hur also appear to be running at a bated pace. So just looking, tracks clear at Hocheiken. That was a while ago. Well, we'll see, but I still think it's a position of comfort for Robin Freins in his Schubert Motorsport BMW.
0: Now, don't be confused and think that there is an additional class in NLS 6 for karts. Might be quite fun, I suppose, but it looks like that whole quadrant where the old Formula 1 garages and pits were, has been turned into a kart track for this weekend, so that's a lot of fun. I assume for the youngsters who aspire to be on the full-size Nordschleife in years to come.
1: Frankly, I think they should be saving that money and spending it on buying painted metal signs from the shops alongside to give to their parents or grandparents. I'm just putting a bid out there.
0: There's some cracking books there as well, which you were able to leave behind for the majority.
1: Oh, it hurts. I love old books and I love old models. I love many things in those shops. But if you do visit the Nürburgring Nordschleife, give yourself half an hour. Pop in. There's a bar alongside, a place you can get a coffee, but the store, a couple of stores in there, they're real treasure troves.
0: Two big winners then, because of their early stops, are certainly Robin Freins, who goes into the race lead, and up to second place now is Sven Müller in the number 17 Dunlop Motorsport Porsche that he shares with Nico Menzel.
1: And it got out ahead of the Mercedes that he'd been chasing for so long, the car started by Adam Christodoulou, back out onto the circuit, but it's swapped over, so the Falcon liveried Porsche has gained the jump. Car number 44, Klaus Backler, stayed on board, but he's not behind the Mercedes, he's in front. But he will know, the team would have said, you did notice the fourth guy in our group in the opening stint of the race went out of your rearview mirrors. He pitted a lap earlier. We had some slow zones, and therefore, certainly, that Schubert Motorsport BMW will be at the top of the charts. And, you know, it is a roll of the dice. Anything you do on the Nordschleife is a roll of the dice, but certainly done very, very well indeed by Schubert. Was it inspired? I think it was very well guided, but it was given a helping hand. But yeah, you know, it's possible.
0: Now, don't forget, if you're enjoying our coverage in both sound and vision, the scoring tower will now be slightly inaccurate for the next lap, because remember that the Aston Martin technically led into pit lane. It cuts the beam as the race leader at the end of lap 7, but it pitted, whereas the BMW of Robin Freins stays out because it pitted a lap before, and therefore the red and black BMW number 77 is the new race leader. That'll be reflected next time around. Up to second place, as I say, is Sven Müller in the car that you can hear in the background, the 17 Dunlop Motorsport Porsche from Schnabel Engineering. And then into third position should slot the Valkenhorst Motorsport Aston Martin of Matteo Villagomez. And like you said, getting the jump on Kyle Tilly is Klaus Backler. He'll now be fourth on the road in car 44 ahead of the 26 Pro Sport Racing Mercedes.
1: High-speed chess.
0: Just
1: a beautiful environment. You know, so there are so many elements. And as we say that, our race leader, Robin Fries almost has to, he has to stamp on the brakes, and he suddenly got that Dunlop Porsche right behind him because course vehicles and barrier repairs to be passed. And again, so many course vehicles are needed because you've got not only a truck, but a truck with a trailer. You've got lifting gear, another flatbed for moving cars. We've got a car off on the left-hand side, possibly two cars on the left-hand side. So I think that, I don't know if they're the cars that hit the barriers on one side and came back across the circuit, but certainly this is going to be a slow zone that will affect every single driver out there, because it's going to be a while that is in place. But for our race leader, just waiting to see when he can put the throttle to the floor, and that's Mateo Villagomez. He's in third place overall, but effectively it's Robin Freitz leading the way as the lap charts will be pushed around, and Sven Müller in second place. So car 77, Schubert Motorsport BMW, now back up to full speed, and tucked in behind within a second in arrears is car number 17, Sven Müller, who's actually just done the best first sector of anyone. So clearly a lap and a bit into the second stint, and it's going very well for that Dunlop Porsche.
0: The other car to look out for the time being, is Robin Chersinovsky in the 919 Cup 2 class lead, because he hasn't pitted at all yet. We did mention that the Porsche Cup cars can go a bit further on fuel, and the Click Versicherung.de entered car is sort of matching the pace now with Robin Freins and Sven Müller. I wonder whether actually the 919 is the race leader currently by virtue of the fact that it hasn't stopped yet. We'll check that, but certainly Chersinovsky was ahead at the start of lap 8, ahead of Freins and Müller, but I would expect Chersinovsky to have to pit at the end of 8 laps. SP9s can't do 8 laps during their first stint. Aston Martin up against Porsche, so Klaus Backler jumping ahead of Kyle Tilley. Remember, that is an SP9 Pro-Am entered car, the Pro Sport Mercedes, so we wouldn't expect it to be able to keep pace with the SP9 Pros all the way through the race. Absolutely nose to tail then for the net lead in SP9, and it'll possibly stay as a net lead all the way to the closing stops, about an hour or 65 minutes out from the chequered flag at 4 o'clock this afternoon. Aston Martin bouncing all around the road there, having to deal with one of the intervention vehicles.
1: It's hard enough keeping your car on the island racing around the Nordschleife, trying to carry your speed, not scrub momentum, avoiding backmarkers, but course vehicles, it's something that is so unusual in most racing circuits to have them out on track very much at all, because simply tracks are safer, the barriers do what they need to do. But here, not only do they come out because there are moments, but it's the fact you don't have much line of sight for a lot of the circuit, and so you have to be absolutely on your toes. And so for the Ecuadorian racer Mateo Villagomez, again, it's a learning process. He had to react. He did react, but you simply cannot ever afford to back out of stuff like that. It's really, really very tricky indeed.
0: Remember again, on the bottom of the screen, the graphics are slightly askew because of the early pit stop for Robin Freins, promoting BMW number 77 to the lead of the race as things stand. But it's useful to know that the Aston Martin's having a good fight with the 44 Porsche, just to know how those cars that pitted after 7 laps are. Their trajectory is appearing towards the end of the lap. They're down in what's called 12th right now, is actually the car leading SP9 on the road. And the correct order will be established at the end of this lap, so probably in the next 4 minutes or so.
1: Yeah, I think the big problem is that the graphics are run at the end of the first racing hour. If they could do it the equivalent of a lap later, so say a 10 minutes past the hour, then you'd get the accurate picture of who is in the lead of the race on the track. But just to remind you, by pitting on lap 6, you get a shorter pit stop. Let's just give you an example. Your pit stop has to be 374 seconds. If you pit on lap 7, you save 23 seconds. Your pit stop is 23 seconds shorter. Longer,
0: yeah.
1: Sorry. At that point. But the equivalent pit stop at the end of the race, you know, it's fair. It balances it out. But if you want track position, which is exactly what Robin Freitz did, he was in fourth place, been fighting hard, wasn't making any great gains on Klaus Backler, come in. And then as soon as a slow zone was thrown while he was still having his pit stop, that's more advantage gained. And that is why he and the Dunlop Porsche that came in at the same time, car number 17, ought to be listed at the top of the timing graphic. And they will be.
0: What happened a moment or two ago between the Aston Martin of Mateo Villagomez and the Porsche of Klaus Backler. Villa Gomez spat out from the carousel up wide, and that opened the door for Klaus Backler to get ahead and effectively take the net race lead. Once all this unwinds, the Austrian is definitely ahead of the Aston Martin Vantage. Did that just before this current slow zone as well, which sees a car off to the left and sadly in the barrier. That looks to be Porsche shaped, maybe a Cayman.
2: Yep.
0: I then suddenly started to second guess myself and said, and wonder whether it was an Aston Martin from SP10. Have we even got an Aston Martin in SP10? No, I'm going to stick with my first guess because you agreed with it as well, that it was a Porsche. And now Klaus Backler gets going once more. So I reckon Backler is potentially fourth on the road, well now third on the road, behind Robin Freins, behind the 17 car of Sven Müller. Still remains to be seen where Robin Chrzanowski is though as well in his class leading Cup 2 Porsche, which might actually make Klaus Backler fourth when you total up all of the front runners. But that is a key overtake on Villa Gomez, considering the amount of time he had to sit in the wake of Christian Krognes, being told by his engineer to stay well over to the right, and by the race officials as well, at Galgenkopf. Then he sees the green and he gets very, very quickly back up to speed in time for the start of the Dottinghoor.
1: Yeah, absolutely critical. If someone's on your tail, you do not want them to get any closer. Don't allow anyone to tow. But for Klaus Backler, nobody in front of him. He's got all the straight, but he just needs to keep pressing on. But quite a lot of barrier damage so far today. We're only just over an hour into this race, and about 4 points around the circuit, barriers have been repaired, but obviously the barriers have to be in a safe condition, and that is precisely why they need to be fixed. And the crew is incredibly efficient. You think about on a regular racing circuit, 5 kilometres round or whatever, and you've got various points to get on the circuit, but a lot of the info for this circuit is just forest. There are no access roads, so you really have to sometimes run them along. Right, now we're getting the effective picture. A challenge for the lead, so Robin Freins has got Sven Müller all over him. The black and red Schubert Motorsport BMW turns into the first corner, turns sharply right, and then swings across to turn into the left-hander that follows. And even there, in that short run between the first and second corners, the yellow and black Dunlop Porsche with Sven Müller is looking busy, looking not effective yet, but trying to unseat. But Robin Freins is not the sort of driver to be unseated, but certainly it's looking good between them. So there we are, 8 laps on the board, a third of a second between first and second. But have these two escaped? Yes, they have, but they're going to have to give time back in the final pit stop of the race. They'll be longer at a standstill. But really, it's a question, Johnny, how they use these next laps. Of course, they're fighting for position, but actually, if they're quite clever, they wouldn't really challenge each other too much. They'd try and eke out more of an advantage than they possibly can. Oh, big twitch of the tail from Robin Freins. Down in the dip he goes. Up above him, he sees the climb to the Vidal chicane through ITT Bogan. He runs a little bit wide, putting the Porsche on the outside line. I think that was actually just a defensive move. Porsche's got more speed than straight line up the hill, but unfortunately for him, for Sven Müller, it's filled with black and red BMW. First and second, they remain the same. Gap back to the best of the rest is to Klaus Backler. As you pointed out, he'd moved ahead of the Aston Martin of Matteo Villagomez. 19 seconds, the gap between the first duo and the best of the rest. 19.19.
0: That was all from a very tiny error from Robin Freins that then magnified the sort of butterfly effect, which meant that the 17 car was able to draw level into the braking area for the Vidal chicane. Now they're having to deal with one or two middle order cars in the awkward areas on hats and back. Plenty of dust being kicked up as well by the Dutchman's BMW into the face of Sven Müller. I was right about Robin Chrzanowski as well, who I think was third as he then pitted. So Klaus Backler got immediately ahead and was called as third position as they went through the timing loop. But Robin Chrzanowski making full use of the fuel economy of a Porsche 911 GT3 Cup car, pitting from the lead of Cup 2 in the 919 car. Klaus Backler in the secondary group, those that pitted after 7 laps, but he made the killer overtake on Matteo Villagomez before the end of lap 8. And therefore, Backler is well positioned as well to attempt to eat into what is actually a 19-second lead now. Now, you said it was a 23-second difference between pitting after 6 laps and pitting after 7 laps in the favour of the shorter stint. But like you say, that'll swing back in... Well, the designers of the regulations say it'll swing back to the tune of exactly 23 seconds by the end of it and should be completely equal. We'll see how well those calculations have gone. White flags being displayed. Everybody slowed down. Ah, because the slow car... Those in behind it thought they weren't able to overtake, but of course a white flag doesn't mean that. It just warns you of a slow car, and the Porsche that started the overtaking there had read the regulations, whereas arguably the Aston Martin number 37 got a bit confused between the flags there. That's the Dumeray entered Pro Sport Racing Aston Martin.
1: Yeah, and that's Marek Bockman at the wheel, and he's somebody who really knows his craft around here. So I think just momentary confusion, but these things... Bockman started. It's into one of the Dumerays. I apologise. They had swapped around.
0: Yeah, so Bockman out of the car, but may go back in before the finish. So it's Maxime and Guido Dumeray that are also driving that SP9 AM car on the

0: BMW and one maybe Supra. So Cup 3, remember, was led away, the front of the second group. Oscar Sandberg, Moritz Oberheim and Heiko Eichenberg. I wonder whether they've all found one another now.
1: They have.
0: On the long Dottinger Horn.
1: They have. Top three in class covered by about 1.6 seconds. And that was the previous timing bar. So the yellow, there was a pair of yellow and black livery cars that started on the front row of their second batch of cars. But they're being joined. And I'd reckon it's under a second between the first three as they sweep through. This is Cup 3. Again, you have all these internal battles. One make races in the overall pattern of this class in the NLS. There's so many classes together, but just as they cross the line in 17th, 18th and 19th positions overall, it's still Moritz Sandberg leading, but by just a third of a second from Oberheim and Eichenberg. This one will rumble on, but their pit stops will be coming up soon. They'll fall back down the order.
2: True.
1: But they'll stay together. That's the important element.
0: Yes. Well, let's hope so, because this is glorious stuff. Well over an hour into this race. So the 953 car, which is the Smerlis entered machine for Oscar Sandberg, just ahead of Moritz Oberheim. And there's the blue and white 959 of the chasing Heiko Eichenberg. He's sharing with Calvin de Groot of the Netherlands. And that is a 959 Cup 3 Pro entry. I'm pretty sure all these are pros, actually. Certainly the Sandberg car is the Smerlis racing car, but yes, this Cayman battle, they're all 718 Caymans in Cup 3, showing no signs of letting up. Robin Freins, meanwhile, began the lap with just 0.4 of a second in his back pocket over Sven Müller, and there are still a significant number of areas of this track affected by yellows, or more pertinently, code 60s, as significant barrier repair is taking place, not least at Galgenkopf. So that means that the start run onto the Dottinger Hoer is slightly more complicated than it would normally be.
1: Yeah, you can go around that final corner onto that long, long run on various lines normally. Now you cannot. You have to take a much tighter line to the right-hand side. And also when you get barrier damage, quite frequently what you get? You get shrapnel on the circuit, you get bits of damaged cars, so you don't want to go near the barriers where possible. So every team will be saying, stay right, hard right. Yes, it's not the fast line out of Galgenkopf, but the last thing you want to do is pick up a chard, pick up a puncture on your run at the fastest point on the circuit. So again, frustrating, but it is something very, very much an element of everything that happens on the Nordschleife.
0: Robin Freins has cleared off. He went
1: from a third of a second to about 2 seconds in the blink of an eye.
0: I was starting to wonder whether actually Sven Müller had got ahead of him.
1: So was I.
0: That's not the case. The blue and black BMW is way out in front now as he heads for the Stefan Beloff S and the Kleiner Carousel, whereas Sven Müller just having to try to stick with the BMW as best he can. But he's also mindful of who may be behind him. Klaus Backler's not really catching at a huge rate of knots. We will be able to tell you lap times at the end of this one. Now, this is a chance for Sven to claw back some of that ground lost to Robin Freins as they go into the caution at Galgenkopf.
1: A gentle climb, run at incredibly gentle pace, but not in normal racing conditions, but through the corner they go. A course vehicle and a stranded car on the left-hand side of the circuit. It's one of the junior class BMWs. And then the flag is waved green. The corner is still arcing to the right. They still can't see line of sight up the straight. Not yet, not yet, yet. Now they can. And then it's the run all the way back to the pits. But Robin Freins, again, he's sitting on a buffer of 2 seconds. Anything more than a second, you're not offering much of a toe. Anything more than 2 seconds, as Robin Freins is, you're offering no toe at all to the car behind. So that'll be frustrating for Sven Müller, but again, just slow points around the circuit. It's stop, but that is the nature of the VLN, as it was, and now the Nürburgring Langstrecken series. But to make sure when they get out of the slow zone and you go under green flag, you want clear line of sight, clear track, and Robin Freins on the flashes on that Schubert Motorsport BMW, making sure the BMW junior class car knew he was there, gets past with no interruption, and will be able to continue into the final. Flick to the right, the flick to the left, onto the start-finish straight. Job done. Again, a professional driver doing precisely what he needs to do.
0: Both of these cars, first and second, then pitted after 7 laps. Therefore, they can make it to 15, I reckon, before they need a bit more fuel to get them through the next hour. So that's now 3 laps ticked off within this stint.
1: Are you sure it was our

0: had them listed as after six races.
1: Oh, no,
0: laps.
1: No, you're right, yes.
0: Yeah.
1: Sorry, getting confused with the stints later on in the race. So it was six laps and seven laps for the other cars in the next batch. Yeah, fine. So, therefore, it will be 16 laps. Hang on, six laps? No.
0: 14 laps.
1: 14 laps, thank you. Brain fade all of a sudden. Maybe Le Mans catching up with me.
0: Get Johnny off the pit wall. Get it. Your team is giving up on you now.
1: 14 laps for these two, 15 laps for the cars in behind. But that will see things remain equal all the way to the final pit stop. And remember, the final pit stop is dictated by when the checkered flag will come out. So the remaining minutes from when you pit to the end of the race. Therefore, those cars that pit closer to the checkered flag can take a shorter stop. So we are we're still three laps into this stint, and therefore another five to go for Robin Freins and Sven Müller. And Klaus Backler, what was his lap time like? It was quicker than Müller's time in the yellow and black Porsche, but not as quick as Robin Freins. Well, that can be seen, actually, from the seat of Sven Müller, to the extent of how hard that Schubert Motorsport BMW is pushing. 3.7 seconds was the gap between the BMW and the yellow and black Porsche. 16 seconds back then to Klaus Backler's Falcon Motorsport car. They are team cars, remember, Sven and Klaus. And then is it another further 16 seconds back to Vela Gomez? Yes, it is. So that Aston Martin has possibly got on the wrong side of one or two of the code 60s, because that is a lap time that is over 10 seconds slower than Klaus Backler's effort.
0: I fear that's the case. I mean, Mateo Villagomez was having a really good attack when he started his stint. Then we didn't really get to see much of his car at all. But, you know, passed by Klaus Backler. No disgrace in that. But I really think Backler's form looks fantastic this weekend. Hold on. Why am I saying that? He's third. The sister car from Schnabel Engineering on Dunlop tyres is running second. But again, we have had that schism, according to when you make a pit stop. Oh, someone trying to lighten their car. Number 494 coming in with most of the car intact, the VW Golf, but not the rear bodywork section, which is hanging on by, well, not a great deal. That's definitely going to get the black and orange warning flag. And hopefully it's at a point in the circuit where they can cut into the back entrance of the pits. Because, yes, it is. It's very early. They're coming out of the arena section. And, in fact, I think the bodywork is still behind as they go through the little cut through. But by the time they exit the Vidal chicane, they're going to have to go right back to the pits, not left onto the Nürburgring Nordschleife.
1: Also going to check for whilst that happens, the BMW number 23, which was started by David Yarn, but there was that message on the screen to say that it would have to take a drive-through penalty. That car's now been taken over by Moritz Krantz.
0: Yeah, it's running in sixth place overall. It's 15 seconds down on Kyle Tilley, who's the second driver into the Pro Sport Racing Mercedes that was started by Adam Christodoulou, so Jake Hill will be waiting his turn.
1: So, therefore, car 23 has not done the drive-through. I'm guessing that will be completed at the end of this lap, unless they are arguing it in race control.
0: So just had a little scramble back down the order to see how Scott Speed was getting on, the American former Formula 1 and NASCAR racer. He's 13th in his class, 999. He's running solo, unless they've drummed someone up to take over the second part of the race. So well done, the VW Golf, with the dragging bodywork. It's taken the back route into the pit, so shouldn't cause any damage. But for Scott Speed, it's about getting the tick on his ring permit. Get through this race cleanly, but he'll also, I'm sure, be enjoying this. Just think of the comparison to some of the circuits he was racing on when he was racing in NASCAR, and, of course, when he was fleetingly racing in Formula 1.
1: So Sebastian Disch brings that 494 semi-damaged VW Golf in. Fernandez, Flavia Pellegrino and Thomas Schoenfeld are the other drivers in the VW Golf Mark 8. It's a GTI Club Sport. Dan at Arenberg and the 48 Porsche that was started by Dylan Pereira. It's now, though, being driven by Patrick Assenheimer. We mentioned this being a strong lineup, chasing down Moritz Krantz for Gamota Racing. But bear in mind, the BMW is going to have to pit sooner rather than later to take the drive-through penalty after its contact with the Cupra a good while ago now at Vidal Chicane, sadly causing damage to Chris Rothoff's 471 Cupra. And what I haven't checked is whether the 471 is actually back in the race now, having been stitched up. It does look like it has been stitched up, you might say, at the Vidal chicane after the contact, but also repaired in that definition of the phrase. Endurance Trophy Nürburgring for the Porsche Cup 3s and Cup 2s. Still an excellent fight for the 953 Porsche of Oscar Sandberg and Smerlis Racing, fending off Moritz Oberheim. And they're all going to come into the pits together as well. Very, very late on the brakes. Hopefully contact was avoided from Heiko Eichenberg in the blue and white SRS Team Zorg Rennsport car. But this is totally, I mean, all-out racing after nearly an hour and a half worth of it. And prepare for another 2.5 hours of relentless stuff from Cup 3.
0: That's one of the reasons why Cup 3 has become so increasingly competitive. In years gone by, you're quite right, Johnny, that Cup 2 had the larger fields, but certainly those 718 Caymans are very, very popular cars. And the thing was, it would be a TV director's favourite who go, right, anything happened at the front, let's just go to Cup 2 or Cup 3, because you just knew there'd be a fantastic scrap at the front. But in the last year or so, Cup 3 has been really, really where it's at. They've got their own scraps every single race. So Robin Freitz leading the race for BMW for Schubert Motorsport. His margin, nearly 3.8 seconds, but certainly the Dunlop Motorsport Porsche, Sven Müller, is hanging on in there. And in fact, it looks to my eyes as though he's actually gained a few tenths around this lap. Beautiful sunny day on the Nürburgring Nordschleife. And our race leader just up in front, it's losing a little bit of time. He had to pick his moment as to when to pass one of the backmarking cars. He does it cleanly, gets past the BMW M240i, and the BMW driver, very good indeed. I'm not talking about Freitz, I'm talking about the car he just passed. Indicator on, making it absolutely clear which side of the circuit he's putting his car. So the faster SP9 Charger of Sven Müller could come on through. Clarity of intention is so vital from the drivers in the midfield order cars, but when the front runners are coming through, they do not have to keep out of the way. They just have to be consistent in where they are. It's a hard process for some drivers to learn, particularly if it's streaming wet and you've got limited visibility. But I'd say that's why this racing just looks so exciting. Multi-class. And when the front runners go through, they sweep through. The performance difference is huge, which makes tidy driving all the more important. And suddenly a slow zone, and Sven Müller in second place is all over the tail of a Cayman. But importantly for him, actually, I think he's gained a little bit of ground as they went into the slow zone, because Robin Freitz is one car in front of the interloping Cayman. They're just going through Galgenkopf now and waiting to release, but I would suggest that was a little bit of a gain. And the Cayman driver, very good, he's saying, when we get released from the green flag, I'm going right, I'm staying right, out of your way. But already at this point, Robin Freitz has floored the throttle on his BMW for Schubert Motorsport and got the lead back to where it should be, north of 2.5-3 seconds. But certainly a tidy exit from Galgenkopf for Sven Müller in the Dunlop Porsche. Bear in mind, there's still 16 seconds or so of clear of Klaus Backler, but that was 19 a few laps ago, so I'm really thinking this could be a race for Backler. He came in after the standard 7 laps from that opening stint, whereas the two cars in front of him came in after 6. They will have the longer final pit stop, so if Backler can keep gaining a tenth here, there, then I think he could well be out in front. Because remember, the difference is effectively 23 seconds. By pitting your last pit stop a lap earlier than your rivals, it will be the longer pit stop. So at the moment, you'd say he's ahead on that metric. But so much can happen in the remaining 2.5 hours. So much.
1: Every credit to Peder Saltfeldt then in the Smerlis Racing Porsche that tucked in nice and tightly at Galgenkopf. Don't get that Smerlis Racing car confused with the one that leads the Cup 3 category. That's the sister car, number 952, for also Christian Kraus and Fidel Leib later on in the race. But the Cup 3, top 3, completely together, and now with three different drivers as well. So 953 is now in the hands of Fehlenbach, and that is Alexander Fehlenbach, who takes over from Oscar Sandberg. And then we have Stegman and De Groot in the 962 and 959 Porsches in Cup 3. What I don't know is in what order did they actually leave pit lane. Were there any changes there at all? Because, well, for sure, 959 looking very racy indeed on the brakes, and that was every credit as well to Heiko Eichenberg. He's handed over to Calvin De Groot. his Dutch teammates. Now, is this the Mitsubishi Lancer that we were talking about at the start of the race?
0: Oh, yes, taking on fuel. It looks bog standard from the front, but in fact, in combi format, as they call it in Germany, or a state car, it wasn't a big seller. I mean, you think of this model of the Mitsubishi range, you think about rallying, you think about so many things from the Galant. But it's nice to see something different, and it's becoming really quite a rich tradition of the Nürburgring 24 Hours, and certainly the NLS, to have cars that are estate cars, something different. And I tell you what, for the fans, you know, it was lapped up. We saw what BMW achieved with its, well, it was called the M3 Touring. It was an M4 GT3 with an M3 bodywork on it with that estate shape. It just made people smile. And the fact that it was so quick, fourth overall, you said, Johnny. And of course, after Nürburgring 24 Hours, a short while ago, the car that finished second, the Lamborghini, that got a penalty. So everyone else moved up a place or two. But very, very much in the mix, the M3 Touring during the 24 Hours. And this Mitsubishi, don't know how long it's been racing, but it does look great. That's car number 333.
1: Yeah. Certainly grabs the attention, running on Hankook tyres. So yet another tyre manufacturer to add to the long list that have a presence at NLS 6 this year. NLS 6, not a new thing, but certainly the ADAC Eiffel Trophy, which is the title of the race, is. It's the first ever edition, in fact, of that.
0: Sorry, I got a little hot under the collar there. It wasn't a Galant. I panicked. A Mitsubishi. It's a Lancer. The Lancer CT9A to give it some nomenclature, but here it's the pink combi. I think that makes it much simpler for the fans. But, you know, something different. Great to have it.
1: SP3T leader is the Schmickler Performance Porsche 982 Turbo. So that in the sky blue and white colours at the AMG Arena. And heading out of that corner and down towards the Goodyear Spanger then. Good to have that car in the entry as well for Achim Valver right now. Claudius Karch co-driving at certain points as well. In fact, it might have been Karch who started that car. They may be flip-flopping through the course of the 4 hours.
0: Right, I'm having the metaphorical crumpling of a sheet of paper here because Klaus Backler, instead of being 19 seconds down, thereabouts, he's 34 seconds down. He's lost out. He's got the wrong side of a slow zone that clearly the first two cars, the BMW of Robin Freins, the Sven Müller Porsche from Schubert Motorsport and Dunlop Motorsport respectively, they got through. The slow zone was thrown and it's caught Klaus Backler. In the blink of an eye, he's lost about 17 to 18 seconds. That is huge. It could easily go the other way, but that is a big, big swing, making the decision to come in after only 6 laps for their first pit stop all the better for cars 77 and 17 that are running first and second. That's the Schubert Motorsport BMW and the number 17 Dunlop Motorsport Porsche. Course vehicles still out at various points around the circuit. Barry repairs still at various points around the circuit. But it's when you get a slow zone and a rival does not have to have it because they've either gone through or it's cleared before they get to that point that you really, really get this huge swing of a pendulum. And I guess over the course of several seasons, it all averages out. But that doesn't matter a jot because all you care about right now, if you're on the track, is this particular race.
1: Also a chance to catch the number 100 BMW 325i. There is a class exclusively for these cars. And this is Henning Hausmeier, who shares with Oliver Friese in their number 100 325i. So that car, I think in the lead of its class. No, it's second, I beg your pardon, of the 325i's. And there are at least three in the race. No, more than that. Five. Sadly, the fifth placed one didn't get too far at all. There were, though, 109 starters for NLS 6, the ADAC Eiffel Trophy. And that is the total number of cars here this weekend, even though only 107 officially qualified. The officials did allow the two non-qualified cars to take the race start, the 477 VW Sirocco and another BMW 325i, car number 112 from Team JS Competition. Robin Freins and Sven Müller separated by a small margin at the start of this lap, but Freins is certainly looking the quicker of those two cars. They were the massive beneficiaries then of maybe no code 60s on their lap or fewer of them. That's the Mitsubishi Lancer that we were waxing lyrical about not too long ago. This looks like an outlap, Bruce, for the treble three, and it's going to struggle to get to the end of the Grand Prix lap.
0: It's not going for a land speed record. It's safe to say that the pink-nosed Lancer estate car, a flatbed, is in front of it, but nowhere near it, because it's got to, it doesn't look as though it's got any motive power. You're coming up the rise to the Vidal chicane at walking pace.
1: Yeah.
0: No idea what's wrong, no visual keys to that, but it has to get through the chicane. Actually, can you take the escape roads to go past the chicane and then rejoin? But anyhow, that is a car heading back to the pit, so the novelty of the Lancer estate car may not be with us for much longer. Can't tell you what's wrong, apart from the fact it's not running at anything close to racing pace. Just taking a look at what's happening in SP10, haven't really considered that very much since the start of the race. 31st and 32nd position overall for the first two cars, but they're covered by 3 seconds. Leading the class is car number 170, Toyo Tyres Supra. That's Toyo Tyres with Ring Racing, to give it its full name. It's Kutaka, and he's being chased by Jörg Wiebahn, the Pro Sport Racing Mercedes, in that SP10 class car, which is effectively for GT4 runners, but going very nicely indeed.
1: I'm just a bit concerned whether they were able to get any fuel into the Lancer. They were clearly filling it up, but is that now a fuel pickup problem, or it was a tank issue, as in the nozzle may have gone in, but was it deploying any fuel into the belly of the Mitsubishi Lancer? So it had been going absolutely fine to that point, but now Eugen Weber is going to struggle to get the car back to the sanctuary of pit lane. It runs in SP3T, that car. Robin Freins is in the longest of the five sectors currently, and still not that far away from the chasing Sven Müller car, because also there was a gain from Müller at the end of the previous lap, a gain of about 2 seconds. Frantic work begins then down at the treble three gang. Remember that so many teams sharing garages. Sometimes you get as many as 6 cars all in the same garage, so what you don't want is dramas for you and your fellow runners in the same space, because it becomes a real premium after a little while. SP10 third place car is the Vasilescu driven AV Racing by Black Falcon BMW M4 GT4, but still keeping my eye out for Robin Freins and Sven Müller. They will be on the Dottinger Hoer right now, the long straight towards the end of the lap, and there are 22 more minutes to go before we reach half distance in NLS 6.
0: It's extraordinary, covering this championship over many years now, no two races are alike, not just because you get the constant shuffling of drivers being rotated through, works drivers being joined to race in the Pro-Am class by AMS and so on and so forth. The weather is often different, but here it is. It's been divided by the simple fact that four cars from the top class pitted after 6 laps rather than 7, and 2 of them have broken clear, and there are race leaders Robin Freins and Sven Müller. The others are trying to play catch up, and as another lap goes on the board, Sven Müller's trying not to be left any further behind. It's now 2.6 seconds between the pair of them. It's about negotiating traffic, but they roll the dice. Coming in early does cost you late in the race, but it does give you track position. On top of that, there was a slow zone, and clearly a further slow zone later. That's why Klaus Backler is more than 30 seconds down in third place. That means they've got that slower final pit stop, the longer final pit stop that cars 77 and 17, our first and second place cars, have to serve. They've got it covered off. One more slow zone advantage, it'll make it comfortable for them. But it could go the other way. It really could at any particular point in the race. But for now, Robin Freins, Sven Müller, they're way clear of the rest. Gap is now, even more so, it's now 43 seconds from second place to third. So again, Klaus Backler running third in the Falcon Motorsport Porsche. My fault. I said I thought he had a very good chance in this race. In fact, I might have said he could win it. But he's clearly been losing out all the time. He's comfortable in that position in third because Matteo Villagomez is not able to match his pace in the Vulcanhorst Motorsport Aston Martin. But, you know, Villagomez is learning the circuit. Mm. Klaus Backler has done it in every single format, I would reckon.
1: Yeah, Villagomez was a bit faster in Sector 4, which is about a 3.5-minute lap, so gained a couple of seconds there, but had already lost 2 seconds, Villagomez, to Backler in the previous sector. So it's all balanced out to being about the same, 1.5 seconds between the two of them for the time of each of their laps, favouring slightly Klaus Backler. Meanwhile, the number 23 Moritz Kranz driven BMW still hasn't come in to serve its drive through penalty, not showing as an extra pit stop there for car 23, but it was definitely told that it would need to do a drive through after the contact at the Vidal chicane. Nose to tail for the Priam lead then between Moritz Kranz and Kyle Tilley.
0: Yeah, a quarter of a second is what it says on the timing screen. You don't need a timing screen to tell you that it's effectively 1 to 2 car lengths at any point. And in fact, a rather early application of the throttle from Moritz Kranz in the Gamota Racing BMW as he left the arena section. You can see the BMW scrabbling for grip before it get on the back on the track properly. But Kyle Tilley, a much cleaner line, tucked in behind in that yellow and pale blue Mercedes, but in turn they've got a very, very small gap to a certain Patrick Assenheimer, the most experienced of the lot of them. He's third in class, so Pro-Am in SP9 is covered by 1.1 seconds first through to third. And Assenheimer in the Losch Motorsport Porsche is doing that little trick. It might be a bright day, so maybe no one will notice, but flashing his lights to try and just unsettle Kyle Tilley. But Carl has got his head down, he's chasing after Moritz Kranz, seeing what he can do. But it's good to have Gamota Racing on board, newish team, and you know they're really starting to show good form. In the first stint, of course, everyone was as I joked, it was an attack David Jan day, because certainly contact, the first two versions of that were not his fault, but something later on clearly was, because he picked up that penalty lap, as it was called.
1: Now, how's your German, Bruce Jones? Because there's just a message on the screen for car 23, which says, Minders Boxenzeit unterschritten wird untersucht. And that means that there is potential for that car to be under the minimum pit stop time.
0: Exactly, that's what I just...
1: So we've now potentially got this 23 BMW. Well, for sure, it owes the officials a drive-through penalty after its contact with the Cupra at the Vidal chicane, and it's now being checked to see whether its one and only pit stop was too fast. And that might be a double whammy, therefore, for Moritz Kranz et al. Meanwhile, what was Kranz's restart like coming out of Galgenkopf? It got the jump on Kyle Tilley, so that's how they exchanged positions, and that is a straight fight for SP9 Pro-Am as things stand. But unfortunately, as the rest of this race develops, I think it's not going to look too good for car 23, which might be in arrears of a couple of penalties where by the time we get to, another hour into the race, let's say.
0: OK, I'll swing back to my previous comment. It's great to have Gamota Racing here, but they're clearly learning on the hoof, and it's about staying the right side of the rule book. But I must say, for the way that the restart was read, it's very difficult going to Galgenkopf. You know the final straight, the Dottinger, the longest straight of the circuit is around the corner, but you can't see exactly where the green flag post is to wave. And Kyle Tilley wasn't quite up to the task there, because certainly the Gamota Racing BMW went past very, very quickly. And it's the ins and outs of slow zones and your application to see, can you be right on the money? And in events as tight as this, it can make a big difference. And right there, it certainly did. So for Kyle Tilley, suddenly place lost.
1: Two different strategies being utilised so far then. For the two leading cars, they pitted after six laps. Robin Freund's BMW and Sven Müller's Porsche. Everybody else pitted after seven laps. So can go to lap 15 of NLS 6. Another segment of the race ticked off then. It is exactly 1:45 in the afternoon in the Eifel. And this is the first edition of the ADAC Eifel Trophy, live on the Radio Show Limited network of channels with Johnny Palmer and Bruce Jones. We are a couple of laps away, 2.5 laps away from the end of the current stints for Robin Freund's Schubert Motorsport BMW and Sven Müller's Dunlop Porsche. And then able to go a further lap, Klaus Backler. But it's definitely looking like the Freinds and the Schubert and the Dunlop way of slicing this cake is the more favourable one at this stage. And that's not necessarily down to strategy. It might just be down to a bit of luck here and there where the code 60s have fallen.
0: You have to have both is the simple answer. Sometimes you think it matters most when it's in foul, wet conditions, because let's face it, if a little bit of a rain arrives, you think, is it going to be heavy? Can I risk doing another lap? That isn't a factor today, because imagine if the rain came down really heavily, you're on slick tyres and you've got to go another 24 and a bit kilometres to get back, you would throw so much time out of the window. But today it's all dry. I think it's going to come down to tyre wear, because it's a hot day, certainly very different from when the series kicks off normally and traditionally in March, when sometimes there just isn't enough heat to get any heat in the tyre. But today, yeah, how it goes, but really it absolutely, Johnny, boils down to the fact that two of the leading runners, cars 77, the Schubert Motorsport BMW and the Dunlop Motorsport Porsche, that's number 17, decided to pit a lap earlier than their rivals, and since then they've had the fortune and they're building on it.
1: A couple of cars potentially being observed as well for their behaviour in or out of the Code 60. So, and another actually being investigated to find out whether it has done a pit stop too quickly. That's the 321 Audi RS3 that runs in the SP3T division, a team without an actual team name. Nevertheless, a challenge even just to get cars on the grid here in terms of finance and also finding the necessary drivers who all want to compete together. Asbest Racing's Seat Cupra being looked at for how it managed a Code 60, together with the 801 car, which is the Møllerbil Motorsport Audi of Norway. 312 is on the list. So they're obviously in race control checking through a number of different cars. That's the Schmickler Performance Porsche 982 Turbo that leads the SP3T class. And now cars 801 and 312 have in fact been referred to the stewards. So it's been escalated and potentially more serious for those cars involved. Robin Freins and Sven Müller are again onto the long straight that leads to Tiergarten and Hohenrein. And we'll be able to get a real-time gap. In fairness to Sven Müller, he is keeping Robin Freins honest, despite not necessarily having the stronger of the two cars. It's BMW up against Porsche, and only now does the Klaus Backler-driven Falcon Motorsports Porsche begin its run down the Dottinger Hoor. It's perfect conditions, though, for NLS 6. The Nürburgring Castle looking resplendent on the top of the hill overlooking the Grand Prix track here. The Radio Show Limited network of channels bringing you the latest edition of the Nürburgring Langstrecken series, and it is a Yokohama shot. No, it's not. There was a change on the start-finish straight. We were just referring to whether Sven Müller, I should say, was going to be able to get by Robin Freins. And just remember how dominant Robin Freins was in the BMW earlier in this stint, Bruce Jones. It looks like, it feels like, the Dunlop Motorsport Porsche has been fine-tuned and set up to be good at the end of its stints.
0: Well, it certainly does. I mean, that's a three-second swing, but it's not just the 3 seconds gain to move ahead for the Dunlop Motorsport Porsche. He had to make the passing move, and Robin Freins wasn't going to make it easy, but okay, was there a slip-up? Did Robin Freins run wide? Unlikely was the traffic that maybe gave him half a chance, but a three-second swing and a place change is something huge. Got to see if Robin Freins maybe has a slight problem, or is it simply it's a hot day and the Dunlop Motorsport rubber seems a little bit better in these conditions on the Porsche than the Yokohama rubber is on the Schubert Motorsport BMW, but a change that I wasn't expecting, because whenever they've been together, Freitz, remember, was fighting higher up the order early on, and the Müller, or initially the Menzel-driven Dunlop Motorsport car, got into the pack at the front. That were the first four, but we had a slow zone. He caught onto the tail of it, and since then he's been working. But that is a big swing, unexpected swing, and be really interested to see where the move was actually affected. Was it into the first corner? But it was more likely along the Dottinger, and as I say that, we have a play on the screen, a brilliant drag. He must have driven a good lap anyhow to get close enough to get the toe. Classic Katie. Müller pulls out to the right-hand side just as they go under the bridge before they go into the compression and the rise up towards Tiergarten. The move was done, but that was indicative of getting a really, really good run out of Galgenkopf. And then, of course, now it's Robin Freins' turn to go, okay, you did that to me. If I stay close enough, I'm going to do exactly the same to you next time around. But where are we in their stint? They came in after six laps. They'll be coming in for the second pit stop after 14. When they end this lap, it'll be lap 13. So they've got half of this lap, well, two-thirds of this lap, and all of the following lap before they make their pit stop turn. As Barry repairs still continue, the cars, including those race-leading duo, going past the barrier repairs at 60 kilometres an hour, standing still in racing parlance.
1: Two cars have been referred to the stewards because of potentially failing to manage the code 60 correctly. I don't know which code 60 it was. Might have been the Galgenkopf one. First car is the 801, the Norwegian-driven Audi RS3 LMS. It's an all-Norwegian lineup indeed, for Hakon Scherin, Atle Gulbrandsen and Kenneth Ostvold in their Mollebil Motorsport Audi. And then the other car to be referred to the stewards, so the extra step up in officialdom, is the Achim Valver and Claudius Karch Smickler Performance, powered by Ravenol Porsche, but that's the 982 turbo. As out of the foxhole code 60 goes the number 17 race leader, heading for Adenauer Forst.
0: Going through the slow zone that he's just escaped from, Sven Müller's just escaped from, he was getting hugely frustrated by the car in front of him, which is doing 60 kph. What could the other driver do? Car 60, 670 was is the up to race. It's one of the BMW M240i class cars, and unless he was only doing 57 kph, therefore Robin Freitz was able to do 60 and close in very marginally. I don't know what, but it's, you know, it's the heat of the battle, and Sven Müller was showing his emotion. He wants to be going at full speed. It's so hard. It's like being in an urban area where you're never really sure what a speed limit is. That's enough about London for now. But out on the track, you just want everyone in front of you to read the situation as clearly as you can, and also maybe be on the side of the track that where you expect the green flag to be, and you can go back to full speed racing. You as the SP9 race leader just want to have the shortest line through the corner. You don't want a 240i BMW just in that place. But anyhow, frustration, but it's still Sven Müller in the lead, only by, well, 0.4 of a second or so. Might have come down very slightly. So cars in short diving into the pits. We don't expect our front runners in until another lap and a half from now.
1: Dacia Logan back into the race, which will please many, number 300, and it's an interesting tussle down at the first corner as well, involving the 520 numbered Cupra, not Cupra, Supra. I had four of those five letters correct, and the 801. Now this is the one potentially in hot water, being referred to the stewards, but the Kawabata Toyo tyres with Ring Racing Toyota Supra runs second in the rear-wheel drive VT2 class. Also good to see that the KCMG Mercedes is still running. That's car number 47. It was spinning the last time I caught sight of it at Bergwerk with Kamui Kobayashi at the wheel. Well, there's been a change of driver now, and Nirai Fukuzumi has taken over. So Fukuzumi in for the second stint. That car, though, is down in 13th position.
0: Yeah, and it's a minute and a half down on the next car ahead of it, which is Dieter Schmidtmann's AM-Class Renazzo Motorsport Lamborghini. So it's really, I'm afraid, at this point for them, overall they're 4 3/4 minutes down on the race leader. So it's just continuing for experience. Well, and also the pleasure of racing at the ring. But for KCMG, as I said, they've been supporting Langstrecker races for forever and a day, really. Now, it must be a good decade. And, you know, as I said, they often show good form, but, you know, results continue, by and large, to elude them. But today, nothing they could be done. I'm fairly sure that it didn't go in the barriers on its own on the early laps of the race. And for the gang, frustration. But I'm sure their pit stop was a bit longer than planned. They probably had bodywork repairs to do as well when that one came in. But for Kamui Kobayashi, glory at Le Mans 1 week in victory, outright victory for Toyota. And here, a little bit of frustration, but hey, it's still quite a good place to be frustrated. Very beautiful, brilliant circuit.
1: A perfect lap around here is apparently possible, but I don't think any driver that has come here through the decades can necessarily claim that they've had it. And certainly by extrapolation, you can't have a perfect race either, and Bergwerk's always an awkward corner as well, especially if there's a little bit of traffic in and around. It remains to be seen what's going on with the 23 BMW of Moritz Kranz. Yes, it's leading SP9 Pro-Am, but it still has the potential of a couple of penalties hanging over its head. One penalty which still has yet to be served is a drive-through. That is hook, line and sinker for me. It was It was delivered by race control, assessed, and the drive-through still has not been served because it's had one pit stop, and that was its regular pit stop to switch drivers. And then the other one that's being checked is, was its pit stop when Moritz Kranz took over from David Yarn, was that pit stop too short? Because each pit stop here at the Nürburgring has to be governed by the stopwatch. 9.02 is the current Cup 2 race leader, the Liquimolli-sponsored Black Falcon Porsche of Raphael Renhofer. So he stays at the wheel and is still ahead of the Cup 2 second place car of Leo Messenger. Now, having said that, yes, that should still be correct, because although this is an outlap for Renhofer, but it's not an outlap for Leo Messenger. So we might now see 909 in front, albeit briefly, taking the category lead for car number 909, 14th and 15th places. Still neck and neck for the overall lead in SP9, also, of course, the lead for SP9 Pro. And Robin Freins didn't have as good an exit out of Galgenkopf compared to Sven Müller's Dunlop Motorsport Porsche. This, by my calculation, is not the in-lap. That'll be next time around. So this will tick off 13 laps and therefore 7 on the stint.
0: Yeah, absolutely concur. Just spotting that Klaus Backler, having gone down to 44 seconds in arrears, actually gained a bit last time. He gained about 7 of those seconds back. So it shows you can have these huge swings, but maybe the tide's turning for Klaus Backler, but the last few laps have not been that kind. So, first and second, continue on to lap 14. That will be the one we expected them to come and make their pit stop. So, 13 laps go on the board. The difference between them, 0.4 of a second. But, of course, for a while, it looks as though Robin Freins, the black and red Schubert Motorsport BMW, had this one under control, was sitting on a margin of a second or two in front of the pack. But there was that place change just over a lap ago. And now he's in behind Sven Müller's yellow and black Dunlop Motorsport Porsche. And don't forget, of course, in the first stage of the race, the first stint of the race, we had Christian Krogmus not once but twice pulled clear of the field, was brought back in by circumstances out on the circuit that bunched the field. But that car is running around the Walker North Motorsport Aston Martin Vantage, still yet to complete 13 laps, but should do that any moment now. Mateo Villagomez, the driver from Ecuador. That has really fallen off the tail of Klaus Backler, hasn't it? It really has dropped away.
1: That was an interesting lap from Klaus Backler, though, because he lost 5 seconds compared to Robin Freins in Sector 3 and then gained 5 seconds in Sector 4. So whether that's to do with an intervention vehicle in different places as the cars are reaching the various sectors, tough to say, but 5 seconds down, 5 seconds up, and actually the gap in the end was 0.9 of a second when you total up the full 24-kilometre lap.
0: You don't often gain an advantage around the part of the Grand Prix loop that is used here, but just as they were turning the first two runners, Sven Müller in his Dunlop Motorsport Porsche and the chasing Robin Freins in the Schubert Motorsport BMW, a backmarker between the pair of them after they left the Vidal chicane, And then Robin Freins guessed wrong and had a real twitch. They were turning the first part of the Schmien Spitz curves, lost momentum and had to stay off the throttle. And that has just opened out a little bit of a gap, a tiny margin for Sven Müller. And he'll be going, thank you very much indeed.
1: Yeah, so about 0.3 of a second on the first part of the Grand Prix track. Now he's heading towards Flugplatz, is the race leader. Still Sven Müller for Dunlop Motorsport. There's been an awful lot happening, though, in the first half of this race. We've very nearly had 2 hours of it, and it all got underway at midday this afternoon in glorious conditions in the Eifel. So at the head of the order, a good mixture of SP9 Pro and Pro-Am cars as they qualified, but it was the Valkenhorst Motorsport Aston Martin put there by Christian Krognes who would lead them away. Kamui Kobayashi to his outside, but Kobayashi didn't have the ideal run through the first corner. He was actually trying to get at the head of the Aston Martin first of all through turn one, then turn two, and actually the start for the Japanese was pretty handy. There was contact early on at the Goodyear Spanger between Klaus Backler and David Yarn's white BMW. Both survived that scare, however, and then very, very wide for what was Nico Menzel to start the Dunlop shot Porsche of Schnabel Engineering. Cracking fight, which continues at the head of Cup 3, involving three differently entered Porsche Caymans. And it is still the Smerlis car of now Fehlenbach doing battle with the De Groot SRS Team Zorg Rennsport 718 Cayman. Three abreast towards the end of the second lap, which saw Dylan Pereira with two wheels, if not four wheels, on the grass. He was rather forced wide by David Yarn and Nico Menzel collectively. An awkward moment for David Yarn when he tagged the back of a Cupra as well, which sadly spun the 471 of Chris Rothoff. Rothoff was able to pit, but his Cupra brought a lot of gravel onto the racetrack at the Vidal chicane, and that meant a violent spin for Alex Croker, nearly cleaning out the then stricken Cupra on the grass. Terrific exchange as well from a strategic point of view, because two cars got out of rhythm fairly early on, they being Robin Freins Yokohama Shod BMW of Schubert Motorsport and the number 7 Dunlop Motorsport Porsche of Nico Menzel / Sven Müller. There was a little bit of damage here and there for a few cars, including the Mark 8 VW Golf. The Nürburgring Langstrecken Series, and it is a Yokohama Shod. No, it's not. There was a change on the start-finish straight. We were just referring to whether Sven Müller, I should say, was going to be able to get by Robin Freins, and just remember how dominant Robin Freins was in the BMW earlier in this stint, Bruce Jones. It looks like, it feels like, the Dunlop Motorsport Porsche has been fine-tuned and set up to be good at the end of its stints.
0: Well, it certainly does. I mean, that's a 3-second swing, but it's not just the 3 seconds gain to move ahead for the Dunlop Motorsport Porsche. He had to make the passing move, and Robin Freins wasn't going to make it easy, but okay, was there a slip-up? Did Robin Freins run wide? Unlikely was the traffic that maybe gave him half a chance, but a 3-second swing and a place change is something huge. Got to see if Robin Freins maybe has a slight problem, or is it simply it's a hot day and the Dunlop Motorsport rubber seems a little bit better in these conditions on the Porsche than the Yokohama rubber is on the Schubert Motorsport BMW. But a change that I wasn't expecting, because whenever they've been together, Freins, remember, was fighting higher up the order early on, and the Müller, or initially the Menzel-driven Dunlop Motorsport car, got into the pack at the front. There were the first four, but we had a slow zone. He caught onto the tail of it, and since then he's been working. But that is a big swing, unexpected swing, and be really interested to see where the move was actually affected. Was it into the first corner? But it was more likely along the Dottinger, and as I say that, we have a play on the screen. A brilliant drag. He must have driven a good lap anyhow to get close enough to get the toe. Classic Katie. Müller pulls out to the right-hand side just as they go under the bridge, before they go into the compression and the rise up towards Tiergarten. The move was done, but that was indicative of getting a really, really good run out of Galgenkopf. And then, of course, now it's Robin Freins' turn to go, okay, you did that to me. If I stay close enough, I'm going to do exactly the same to you next time around. But where are we in their stint? They came in after 6 laps. They'll be coming in for the second pit stop after 14. When they end this lap, it'll be lap 13. So they've got half of this lap, well, two-thirds of this lap, and all of the following lap before they make their pit stop turn. As Barry repairs still continue, the cars, including those race-leading duo, going past the Barry repairs at 60 kilometres an hour, standing still in racing parlance.
1: Two cars have been referred to the stewards because of potentially failing to manage the code 60 correctly. I don't know which code 60 it was. Might have been the Galgenkopf one. First car is the 801, the Norwegian-driven Audi RS3 LMS. It's an all-Norwegian lineup indeed, for Hakon Scherin, Atle Gulbrandsen and Kenneth Ostvold in their Mollebil Motorsport Audi. And then the other car, to be referred to the stewards, so the extra step up in officialdom, is the Achim Wawa and Claudius Karch Smikla Performance, powered by Ravenol Porsche, but that's the 982 Turbo. As out of the foxhole code 60 goes the number 17 race leader, heading for Adenauer Forst.
0: Going through the slow zone that he's just escaped from, Sven Müller's just escaped from, he was getting hugely frustrated by the car in front of him, which is doing 60 kph. What can the other driver do? Car 60, 670 is the up-to-race It's one of the BMW M240i class cars, and unless he was only doing 57 kph, and therefore Robin Freitz was able to do 60 and close in very marginally, I don't know what. But it's, you know, it's the heat of the battle, and Sven Müller was showing his emotion. He wants to be going at full speed. It's so hard. It's like being in an urban area where you're never really sure what a speed limit is. That's enough about London for now. But out on the track, you just want everyone in front of you to read the situation as clearly as you can, and also maybe be on the side of the track that where you expect the green flag to be, and you can go back to full speed racing. You as the SP9 race leader just want to have the shortest line through the corner. You don't want a 240i BMW just in that place. But anyhow, frustration, but it's still Sven Müller in the lead, only by, well, 0.4 of a second or so. Might have come down very slightly. So cars in short diving into the pits, but we don't expect our front runners in until another lap and a half from now.
1: Dacia Logan back into the race, which will please many, number 300, and it's an interesting tussle down at the first corner as well, involving the 520 numbered Cupra, not Cupra, Supra. Had four of those five letters correct, and the 801. Now this is the one potentially in hot water, being referred to the stewards, but the Kawabata Toyo tyres with Ring Racing Toyota Supra runs second in the rear-wheel drive VT2 class. Also good to see that the KCMG Mercedes is still running. That's car number 47. It was spinning the last time I caught sight of it at Bergwerk with Kamui Kobayashi at the wheel. Well, there's been a change of driver now, and Nirai Fukuzumi has taken over. So Fukuzumi in for the second stint. That car, though, is down in 13th position.
0: Yeah, and it's a minute and a half down on the next car in ahead of it, which is Dieter Schmidtmann's AM-Class Renazzo Motorsport Lamborghini. So it's really, I'm afraid, at this point for them, overall they're 4.75 minutes down on the race leader. So it's just continuing for experience. Well, and also the pleasure of racing at the ring. But for KCMG, as I said, they've been supporting Langstrecker races for forever and a day, really. Now it must be a good decade, and you know, as I said, they often show good form, but you know, results continue by and large to elude them. But today nothing they could be done. I'm fairly sure that it didn't go in the barriers on its own on the early laps of the race, and for the gang, frustration. But I'm sure their pit stop was a bit longer than planned. They probably had bodywork repairs to do as well when that one came in. But for Kamui Kobayashi, glory at Le Mans 1 week in victory, outright victory for Toyota. And here, a little bit of frustration, but hey, it's still quite a good place to be frustrated. Very beautiful, brilliant circuit.
1: A perfect lap around here is apparently possible, but I don't think any driver that has come here through the decades can necessarily claim that they've had it. And certainly by extrapolation, you can't have a perfect race either, and Bergwerk's always an awkward corner as well, especially if there's a little bit of traffic in and around. It remains to be seen what's going on with the 23 BMW of Moritz Kranz. Yes, it's leading SP9 Pro-Am, but it still has the potential of a couple of penalties hanging over its head. One penalty which still has yet to be served is a drive-through. That is hook, line and sinker for me. It was delivered by race control, assessed, and the drive-through still has not been served because it's had one pit stop, and that was its regular pit stop to switch drivers. And then the other one that's being checked is, was its pit stop when Moritz Kranz took over from David Yarn, was that pit stop too short? Because each pit stop here at the Nürburgring has to be governed by the stopwatch. 9.02 is the current Cup 2 race leader, the Liqui-Moly-sponsored Black Falcon Porsche of Raphael Renhofer. So he stays at the wheel and is still ahead of the Cup 2 second place car of Leo Messenger. Now, having said that, yes, that should still be correct, because although this is an outlap for Renhofer, but it's not an outlap for Leo Messenger. So we might now see 9.09 in front, albeit briefly, taking the category lead for car number 909, 14th and 15th places. Still neck and neck for the overall lead in SP9, also of course the lead for SP9 Pro. And Robin Freins didn't have as good an exit out of Galgenkopf compared to Sven Müller's Dunlop Motorsport Porsche. This, by my calculation, is not the in-lap. That'll be next time around. So this will tick off 13 laps and therefore 7 on the stint.
0: Yeah, absolutely concur. Just spotting that Klaus Backler, having gone down to 44 seconds in arrears, actually gained a bit last time. He gained about 7 of those seconds back. So it shows you can have these huge swings, but maybe the tide's turning for Klaus Backler, but the last few laps have not been that kind. So first and second continue on to lap 14. That will be the one we expected them to come and make their pit stop. So 13 laps go on the board. The difference between them, 0.4 of a second. But of course, for a while, it looked as though Robin Fright, it's the black and red Schubert Motorsport BMW, had this one under control, was sitting on a margin of a second or two in front of the pack. But there was that place change just over a lap ago. And now he's in behind Sven Müller's yellow and black Dunlop Motorsport Porsche. And don't forget, of course, in the first stage of the race, the first stint of the race, we had Christian Krogmus not once but twice pulled clear of the field, was brought back in by circumstances out on the circuit that bunched the field. But that car is running around the Walking Horse Motorsport Aston Martin Vantage, still yet to complete 13 laps, but should do that any moment now. Mateo Villagomez, the driver from Ecuador. That has really fallen off the tail of Klaus Backler, hasn't it? It really has dropped away.
1: That was an interesting lap from Klaus Backler, though, because he lost 5 seconds compared to Robin Freins in Sector 3 and then gained 5 seconds in Sector 4. So whether that's to do with an intervention vehicle in different places as the cars are reaching the various sectors, tough to say, but 5 seconds down, 5 seconds up, and actually the gap in the end was 0.9 of a second when you total up the full 24-kilometre lap.
0: You don't often gain an advantage around the part of the Grand Prix loop that is used here, but just as they were turning the first two runners, Sven Müller in his Dunlop Motorsport Porsche and the chasing Robin Freitz in the Schubert Motorsport BMW, a backmarker between the pair of them after they left the Vidal chicane, And then Robin Freins guessed wrong and had a real twitch. They were turning the first part of the Chemin Spitz curves, lost momentum and had to stay off the throttle. And that has just opened out a little bit of a gap, a tiny margin for Sven Müller. And he'll be going, thank you very much indeed.
1: Yeah, so about 0.3 of a second on the first part of the Grand Prix track. Now he's heading towards Flugplatz, is the race leader. Still Sven Müller for Dunlop Motorsport. There's been an awful lot happening, though, in the first half of this race. We've very nearly had 2 hours of it, and it all got underway at midday this afternoon in glorious conditions in the Eifel. So at the head of the order, a good mixture of SP9 Pro and Pro-Am cars as they qualified. But it was the Valkenhorst Motorsport Aston Martin, put there by Christian Krognes, who would lead them away. Kamui Kobayashi to his outside. But Kobayashi didn't have the ideal run through the first corner. He was actually trying to get at the head of the Aston Martin. First of all through turn one, then turn two. And actually the start for the Japanese was pretty handy. There was contact early on at the Goodyear Spanger between Klaus Backler and David Yarn's white BMW. Both survived that scare, however, and then very, very wide for what was Nico Menzel to start the Dunlop shod Porsche of Schnabel Engineering. Cracking fight which continues at the head of Cup 3, involving three differently entered Porsche Caymans, and it is still the Smerlis car of now Fehlenbach doing battle with the De Groot SRS Team Zorg Rennsport 718 Cayman. Three abreast towards the end of the second lap, which saw Dylan Pereira with two wheels, if not four wheels, on the grass. He was rather forced wide by David Yarn and Nico Menzel collectively. An awkward moment for David Yarn when he tagged the back of a Cupra as well, which sadly spun the 471 of Chris Rothoff. Rothoff was able to pit, but his Cupra brought a lot of gravel onto the racetrack at the Vidal chicane, and that meant a violent spin for Alex Croker, nearly cleaning out the then stricken Cupra on the grass. Terrific exchange as well from a strategic point of view, because two cars got out of rhythm fairly early on, they being Robin Freins' Yokohama shod BMW of Schubert Motorsport and the number 7 Dunlop Motorsport Porsche of Nico Menzel / Sven Müller. There was a little bit of damage here and there for a few cars, including the Mark 8 VW Golf. The 17 car of Sven Müller and Dunlop Motorsport then. This is now an in-lap as he climbs the hill out of bright shite. There was a big squirm as he vaulted the curb though there, coming out of that tricky left and right hand sequence. Down through the box in preparation for Bergwerk as well. And what you can't see, oh no, you can see actually, because there's an inset picture. Hopefully you're enjoying our coverage in both sound and vision on RS1, part of the Radio Show Limited network of channels. Robin Fries is right with

0: of things you see on screens from race control. It's a two-horse race at the moment. Absolutely. BMW versus Porsche. Well, we've had many of those races across the decades here. But by dint of that first pit stop coming after six rather than going the full regular seven laps on the opening stint, I thought at the time it was a masterstroke. I couldn't have predicted that he'd been given not one, two, possibly three gifts in getting clear of slow zones before their rivals, who were racing as hard as they can, came on their heels. So Klaus Backler, who is leading the charge from behind, but he's 38 seconds down on a race leader. And as I said, if you have an earlier final pit stop, it's a longer one, to the tune of around 23 seconds or so. And that's huge, but it's not as huge as the 38-second deficit between our race leader Sven Müller and his chasing teammate, albeit with a different livery on his car, Klaus Backler, in third. So I've done the maths, Johnny. I think I'm on the right side of the law.
1: Yeah. No, fully agree with that. Also, we can't quite give you an answer as to why Matteo Villagomez's pace has descended to quite the extent. I'm sure he was caught in a code 60 somewhere on that previous lap to have shed 19 seconds in a single lap. And the car in behind him, who is Moritz Kranz, doing a 9 minutes 20. So 10 seconds quicker than the Valkenhorst Aston Martin. But Villagomez certainly not showing the general speed of Christian Krognes. And why would he? Because he's still pretty new to this Nordschleife Lark. The one battle that's potentially going to change, and it might even change after the chequered flag, depending on how late Gamota Racing want to leave these potential penalties. But car 23 leads Pro-Am. However, it's got to do a drive-through, and it's maybe going to be pinged with a further penalty as well for being under the minimum pit stop time. So that battle in Pro-Am is slightly false at this point in time. Therefore, Patrick Assenheimer looks to be well placed in the number 48 Losch Motorsport Porsche. Jutta Racing's Alexei Veremenko in number 8, sharing with Frank Stippler, is in the 9.26s last time through. So that's matching those around him. But remember, Pro-Am involves, yes, some pro drivers in the rotation, but also some Pro-Am or AM drivers. So non-pros, gentlemen drivers. And here is the 47 KCMG Mercedes.
0: Just done its second pit stop. So that's gone in earlier than you'd expect. It did its first pit stop after lap 5. Therefore, 13 was when it would come in. So expect number 32 and 50 to come in as well, because they were the ones that blinked first. 50 is one of the Keep Vitesse Audis. And 32, my dear friends, is the K Kramer Racing another Audi coming. Oh dear, sitting sideways across the track, missing its rear wing. Car 71, multicoloured Dayglow Porsche, and that's running in the SP7 class. That's from RPM Racing. But last time I saw it, had a rear wing. Now it doesn't. That Porsche moves from one side of the track to the other. Waved yellow flags at that section of the circuit, but luckily not a pack of cars bearing down. It's the climb to Tiergarten, so obviously arriving at some speed, but the marshalling is just excellent here, and it has to be.
1: Exactly right. The RPM racing car, therefore, for Milan Kodidek, and Chris Kuhl's Ralf Schaal also in that number 71 lineup. But it does look like Klaus Backler's thumping the steering wheel, because his best opportunity of picking off his teammate has now been denied him because of this incident, ironically involving another Porsche, by the way. But the two Schnabel engineering cars might have had a chance of, well, not switching places, but any opportunity to benefit, as those cars are pitting now, is taken away from Klaus Backler. And he was already hemorrhaging time. That might be a bit too strong a sentence, as the SP7 car now does get back into pit lane without its rear wing. But there was an opportunity without the two leaders out on track for Backler to really push on what's going to be his in-lap. And he's going to have to bide his time now. Probably when he hits the start-finish straight, he will pick up the speed. But all that time has already gone with Sven Müller and Robin Freins now hitting.
0: Yeah, Freins out, Klingman in, but a message on screen. I think it's really escalating for Gamota Racing. You can't just leave your phone off. The manager of Car 23, please come to the office. And also the number 3 and representative of the number 321 crew. That's Porsche Tobias's car.

0: But certainly, I think not serving a penalty where the message had been out for quite some time is going to be a big blow. But for Muller and Frites, he came into that order. Sven Muller from Robin Frites, next to nothing between them. Robin Frites looks warm as he removes his helmet, his balaclava, his earpieces. He did a good stint. Welcome to the Nürburgring on a hot summer's day. Robin Frites, he could be very smiley, but at the moment he's looking remarkable. He's probably just hot. He's looking a little bit cross, I'd suggest.
1: Yeah, well, it was going very nicely in the way of Schubert Motorsports. He'd made the break from the number 17 car of Sven Muller, and I'm sure he will be very disappointed not to be leading as they came into the pits, because the Dunlop car was ahead. Robin Frines, last weekend finishing second in the 24 Hours of Le Mans, along with his teammates René Rast and Sheldon van der Linde in the number 20 BMW hypercar, now getting back into the GT3 groove.
0: Point of interest to me is the fact that number 35 Walkenhorst Motorsport Aston Martin has done a 7-lap stint, not an 8, because it pitted after 7 laps and therefore could run 8, but I think Mateo Villagomez has decided to give it back to Christian Krognes and see what he can do. Don't know if there was a problem with the car. We certainly think on one lap he really got caught the wrong side of a slow zone that the cars he was fighting with did not. But for the Ecuadorian driver, you feel fairly sure he's still got to go back and do a short stint at the end of the race. 1 hour and 50 minutes remain in this 4-hour race, but it really has become a two-horse race, and it's going to be how it unfolds. Nico Menzel's now gone back into Dunlop Motorsport, number 17 Porsche, and Jens Klingman takes over after a double stint from Robin Frites in the number 77 Schubert Motorsport BMW. How they hit the track again, when they'll be covered by next to no time. They came in with, what, half a second between them. But the important thing as far as Robin Frines' frown is the fact that he came in not from the lead, but from second place. Personal pride, professional pride, it's still there to be seen.
1: Good tussle between Mike Sturzberg in the number 5 Porsche that was started by Gabriele Piana. That's the Black Falcon entry. And on his tail is the Hankook competition car of now the driver known as Ricardo. And he shares with Michael Christensen and Yongkyum Kim. So there is a strong spin for the Equipe Vitesse Audi. Is that the 50 car or the 18? They both look, it's the 50 car, 5-0. And that will get back onto the straight and narrow. But that car, in turn, was also having a good fight early in the early stages with the sister car, which is the 18 and the alternatively fueled Equipe Vitesse Audi R8. And that spin for the 50 car happened not far away from the race leader needing to go through the Vidal chicane. Number 17 Dunlop Motorsport Porsche back in the hands of Nico Menzel. So they're deciding against double driving stints, and instead a driver change every single time. There was also, I noticed, quite a big chunk of debris on the racetrack, not on the racing line, thankfully, for Nico Menzel, but he needed to be wary of that.
0: Okay, I was talking about how Walkenhorst Motorsport brought the Aston Martin in a lap earlier than it needed to. Villagomez has actually stayed on board, so it wasn't to get Christian Krognes back into the car. Another car that pitted after a 7-lap stint rather than 8-lap was Carl Tilly in the Pro Sport Racing Mercedes, but I guess that is to get Jake Hill a go in the car and see what he can do. But yeah, it's the Vidal chicane. I mean, what has happened since early in the race? You had the Cupra being pushed through the corner. There's been so much gravel that has not been cleared. If there was a point in the race where they had they could get some intervention out there, they could get that swept clear, but it's still catching out drivers. And we're at the point in the race where a lot of drivers are just going on their outlaps. They didn't even know it's there, or might have been told there's some gravel, and they go some gravel. There's half a beach here on the track, but I can't think of a race other than some extreming wet conditions where I've seen more spins out of the chicane there, and that's on the Grand Prix loop. That's the easy part of this event. So again, sometimes your guard's down a little bit. It's like you get right, I'm turning left into Shabin Smith's, now I've got to have 100% concentration. But we have had rotations.
1: Under investigation is car 77, I notice now. The second place car of ex-Robin Frines, now Jens Klingman. Now, is that why Robin Frines was looking a little bit glum? Did he know more than we did?
0: Well, quite possibly, because they might have just dropped the bomb on him. But normally you get a message on screen before the garage knows. But, yeah, I just couldn't work out why he looked so cross. Yes, hot, but he's had a good race. I mean, you know, to narrow it down to a two-horse race from a field like this for outright victory, you've done the hard yards, and he'd done the first half of the race, but we're waiting for notification, because under investigation doesn't really give much of a clue. That's the message on the official screens we're getting here. As we find out more, we'll let you know, but yes, quite possibly, Johnny.
1: Well, yes, like you say, we're guessing in terms of the severity of the investigation, what it relates to. The 506 car is also under investigation currently, and that was about the unnecessary driving, the driving standards, effectively, in a Code 60, and that's been referred to the stewards. The 507 BMW carrying reasonable contact damage on the front right-hand corner. 507 is a BMW that is entered into the VT2 class for rear-wheel drive cars. It's just had a bit of the front right splitter pushed towards the guard, pushed towards the front right wheel, as Raphael Renhofer completes another lap in the 902 Porsche Cup car, Cup 2 car. And Renhofer has been near the front, mainly at the front. And let's just see where Renhofer is currently. He's second in Cup 2, but having a good dice with Martin Rump, who currently leads that category for Mulner.
0: Right, just doing a bit of housekeeping. SP9 Pram class, it's still the Gamotta Racing BMW that's leading that category in fifth place overall, but with a fairly large sort of Damocles hanging over it because of the team manager being required to race control. Patrick Assenheimer is giving chase. He's 10 seconds down, but Patrick just knows this circuit so well. He's racing a Losch Motorsport Porsche today. Alexei Veremenko, due to racing Audi's, in third. But the interesting thing for me, Jake Hill into the Pro Sport Racing Mercedes. His first experience, but he's just quick everywhere, ancient and modern. We'll see what he can do. He's got a big-time deficit to Veremenko's due to racing Audi. It's 17, 18 seconds at the moment, but we'll see how he settles down, because for Carl Tilly coming in on that lap, like a couple of other cars, he did a shorter stint. He did a seven-lap stint. Of course, Adam Christodoulou started, so maybe they'll have Jake in for this stint, and Adam will come in for the final stint, but down in fourth place in SP9 Pro, fifth place in the class is a bit further back. Tim Santler, Toyo Tires with Ring Racing Mercedes. He's down in 12th place overall. SP9 AM is being led by Mike Sturzberg, Black Falcon Team Porsche. That's car number 5 in 9th position overall. And Mike's a good pair of hands to have around the ring here. So suitably clear, way clear in class, actually, the best in rest in SP9 AM. In fact, you have to look back to the Dumouriez Aston Martin down in 33rd position to get the car that's second in SP. No, you don't. I've jumped past a couple higher up. Sorry, I've jumped past Dieter Smitman. I don't know how I missed him. Longest name on the timing screen. His Renazzo Motorsport Lamborghini is second in SP9. Just two places and, albeit nearly 50 seconds behind the Black Falcon Sturzberg pedalled 911, which is car number 5. But out front, gap between Menzel and Klingman. Porsche and BMW, 1.6 seconds, but we really need to see them at a timing interval around the circuit to see if Klingman is gaining or losing in that battle for the lead.
1: Backler is pitting, as we would have expected, in his number 44 Porsche from Falcon Motorsports. That therefore means that Moritz Kranz should be due in as well in the number 23 BMW. Patrick Assenheimer in car 48 is doing the having pitted after seven laps initially, now doing the more standard eight laps, and therefore Jake Hill on his way for the pits as well. This will be an in lap for the British racer. This will actually
0: he's just gone into the car because they pitted a lap early.
1: Beg your pardon. Yes.
0: Yep. But the
1: I'm reading delayed messages from his dad. That's why it's throwing me off.
0: Come
1: track.
0: On, Simon. Come on.
1: No. Simon was bob on, and then went and missed the stop. So Hill in after seven laps, wasn't it?
0: Carl Tilly did seven laps.
1: Yes.
0: And then, where he might ordinarily have gone to eight. So that puts...
1: You made that point at the time. I'm just remembering now. Yeah, okay.
0: Puts Jake in. Anyhow, interesting times. But Assenheimer is the one I'd be looking for because he's got so much experience on the ring. He's sixth overall. I think that car, regardless of what happens to the Gamotor Racing BMW that's leading SP9 Pram, will pick its way up to lead that class. Kubota Racing come in now. Car number 23 into the pits and possibly onto the naughty step. Who knows? and then we'll see what unfolds.
1: Yes, the message read, Jake in, end of this lap, in the car, not into the pit. That's where I've got confused. Anyway, so Kyle Tilley only did 7 laps. That's interesting. Now, is that the same reason why they got Villa Gomez out of... Mind you, Villa Gomez didn't get out. So he pitted after 7.
0: Yeah, I don't understand.
1: And we wonder whether Christian Krogners was going to go in to just increase the pace of the car.
0: Because if it could do another 16 laps, which in theory it ought to... Actually, on today's pace, it's not going to do. But, maybe they think they can get away with 15. So do 7 laps in this stint, like the previous stint for Villa Gomez, and then 8 laps for the final stint to hand back to Christian Krogner so he can use his speed and experience. But it was sort of a lap shorter than I thought for both of them, for Villa Gomez and for Kyle Tilley. But Kyle has handed over to Jake Hill, whereas Villa Gomez has stayed back on board.
1: Are they seeing something on the data or the car placement around the racetrack where there's a little hole somewhere where they can gain some real estate, gain some road position, I wonder, both at Pro Sport with their Mercedes and at Aston Martin Valkenhorst Motorsport with the number 35 car? We'll wait and see. So the top 6 on the road have all pitted, and they were due for stops at the end of lap 15. Klaus Backler, the net leader, therefore. Moritz Krantz in the number 23 car. Now, that could be another driver change because they've still got Antal Zigo to cycle through, the Slovakian racer for Gamota Racing. And then it remains to be seen how many extra penalty stops that 23 car is going to have to make. Meanwhile, Cup 3 dicing continues down at the first corner. 9.59 is the Dutchman, De Groot, under a lot of pressure again from 9.53. And that is the car driven by Fehlenbach. And they're about to be monstered by a rejoining Tim Heinemann, I should say. So Backler out, Heinemann in to the Falcon Motorsport Porsche.
0: Yeah, and Heinemann clearly not wanting to waste any time at all. A couple of Cup 3 cars, I have to get past them right now. He's got a GT4 class car there for an SP10 car up ahead of him. He wants to pick those off before he goes into the dip, up the rise to the Vidal chicane, and certainly before he gets the section where they turn onto the Nordschleife itself. But Heinemann doing a good, tidy job, as you'd expect. Just looking for changes. One thing I think I need to highlight is the fact that Martin Rump has had a sensational run to lead Cup 2. It's the class for the Porsche 911 GT3 Cup class. He's leading for Mulner Motorsport by 55 seconds from the driver, Renhofer, who's been running so strongly in that car, but, you know, quite simply, the pace of the Estonian driver, Martin Rump, it doesn't matter where I see him race on the planet, he is good. But that has been a sensational run for him, because that is such a comfortable cushion to have.
1: 9 times out of 10, it is with Mulner Motorsport as well, and Martin Rump has chiselled an opportunity with, and he's highly thought of within the Belgian squad. The Bilstein-sponsored Mercedes is now going to whip across the line. That's the number 26 car then, with Jake Hill now at the wheel, still early on in his stint, having taken over from Kyle Tilley. And then it remains to be seen who does the final stint. Maybe back to Adam Christodoulou in car 26. They're targeting a Pro-Am victory. And we'll allow the timing screen to reset to give us a rightful position for Jake just as soon as everyone else has completed their outlaps. But he is well positioned. Tim Heinemann in the number 44 car now his teammate won the race to be the first of the pit stoppers at the end of 15 laps, but obviously he's now going to drop down the order by 4 minutes or so, or 3 minutes or so.
0: One thing that's always intriguing in this multidisciplinary field is when you get some older cars. For years we had the Opel Manta with the Foxtail, eventually that's been put to one side for Volker Strychek and the gang, but there's a BMW 318i, absolute time warp. It's running in the production class, which is actually V3, if you must know. But it is a walk back in time. It's there in the sort of classic BMW racing livery, white background with the BMW racing colours on its flanks, but you know, you could be back in the early 1990s with that. But you know, it's still going well and it's still being driven nicely and kept out of the way. But again, there really is something for pretty much everyone when they come to an NLS race. What's left on the clock? Well, we've got time aplenty. We've still got an hour and 37 minutes in this race to go, but it does look as though that decision from two cars in particular to pit after only six laps, one short of the maximum they could really go to on the opening stint, has opened the door for them, and it seems penalties for others and slow zones on the circuit have just left 17 and 77 out front. But the big question to me is which one's going to win. But the other question is, oh, now we've got an answer, stop and go penalty. Oh dear, their pit stop was under by 16, or is that 18 seconds?
1: Might be 18, yeah.
0: 18 seconds under the point. So at that point, I don't think that's the frown on Robin Fryans' face, because he did what drivers do, out of the car, into the garage, get your helmet off. He was always cross at that point. They wouldn't say, oh, by the way, we're planning to undercut this stop by 16 seconds.
1: Well, that's
0: they?
1: Not the same BMW, remember. 77 is Robin Fryans' car.
0: Oh, sorry, I'm looking, that's Gamota Racing. I'm looking at the penalty for I apologise to all.
1: Don't worry. I'm making several errors in this race as well, so I'm pleased that you've caught me up by one, at least. So 23 gets a stop and go. They've already got a server drive-through, which hasn't been done yet either. When are they going to do these penalties? Unless there's this rule that often stands in the 24 hours of the Nürburgring, whereby you just carry on to the end of the race and it's all added on at the end. But that seems a little unfair when we're talking about a four-hour race. But car 23, to my mind, has not served the initial drive-through penalty. Car 23 has only visited the pits twice. As the SP9 Pro-Am leader, yep, that's correct.
0: It's back in the hands of its starting driver, David Yarn, who is the quickest driver in that car, quite clearly. It's up in second place overall. However, we're waiting for the adjustment for those that pitted a lap before them. When they come through at the end of the lap, that order should change. But the big question, who's going to be in front, 17 or 77? Nico Menzel is driving, still on board, is back on board the Dunlop Motorsport Porsche. And out around the track, he's actually opened a lead of 4.8 seconds over Jens Klingman, who's got into that Schubert Motorsport BMW. And I just want to stress, that has no penalty for undercutting its pit stop. That was a mere shimmerer. The car of which we speak is the 23 Gamota Racing thing. But under investigation is still the message on our board for the Schubert Motorsport BMW. We know not for what, for why and for when and for how, but at the moment we'll just keep an eye on the screen and I'll try and discern the difference between the numerals that give me a bit of a clue.
1: I would be reasonably confident that the 77 being under investigation is not related to a pit stop that's under time, though, because normally you get the additional message that says fallen below minimum pit time. That is another penalty, though, or a penalty of that description goes to car number 321 as well. We did mention that the SP3T Audi RS3 was being checked for its pit stop time. That's under, but this time by only 6 seconds. 18 seconds is a big, big mistake, though, for the Gamota Racing crew. As we said, they are new to Nürburgring Nordschleife Racing and potentially new to a minimum pit stop time as well. It's all about, generally, the time it takes to release the car from its standing spot to the end of pit lane, because it's not stationary time. The pit stop is timed from pit in to pit out. Still, this cracking fight between two Porsches continues. Gabriele Piana, now I thought this was Mike Sturzberg in the number 5 car. It was, but it's now been handed back to Gabriele Piana, and he's having a cracking fight with the South Korean racer Kim in the number 30 Hankook competition Porsche, and heading for the really quick stuff now at Kesselschen. These Porsches are nose to tail, the 30 car right on the boot lid of the gold and red number 5.
0: Oh, this is the stretch of the circuit. Well, one of the many stretches that you just go, could I do that? I mean, it's the sheer speed from Kesselschen. Lots of other points, you've got a bit of speed, but then you go slow right down. But for Kesselschen, it's a sequence of bends that just seem to come and come and come at you, and you just don't take your foot off the throttle, and you just got to have faith. But that's where experience comes in. But certainly, Gabriele Piana, Italian by birth, but has been based in Germany for a long time. He is super quick. Waved yellow flags in front of him, double waved yellows, looking to see, is it still barrier repairs or is it something fresh? And will this be an area of the circuit where it's a slow zone, where various coming, S-Bash, you've got one. And now first, we've got a car with the bonnet up, having clipped the barriers by looks. It's on the grass verge on the right-hand side from the driver's point of view, but waiting. We're just waiting for a green flag to be waved. That's the point at which Gabriel Piana can floor the throttle and set off again in his Porsche. But you just can't afford to miss a single marshal flag's warning, because they're warnings for all sorts of reasons. But invariably, it's about your safety and the safety of those around you that may be on the track sweeping up an incident. But, you know, they could be an area where the shade is on the flag or whatever. You're doing your hardest to manage a problem in the car or simply manage the cars around you. So drivers have to be so, so focused. And on the hotter days, it's harder to do when your attention necessarily, as your brain sort of begins to cook a little bit, isn't quite as good as it ought to be. But yes, the flags were there for a reason, because there's a great big pickup truck. That has now been passed by Gabriel Piana. But, you know, so much focus needs to be there on all signals all time. Do not look down in the cockpit.
1: No, because that could be the the last error that you make before sliding off and hitting the barrier pretty hard, or tripping over a fellow runner. Cracking lap this time, it looks, for Calvin de Groot, who leads Cup 3 in 9.59, and that's the biggest gap I've seen so far for the SRS Team Zorg Rennsport 7.18 Cayman. He's really made the break from Alex Fehlenbach's 9.53 Smerlis racing car. So de Groot, I don't have an age for Calvin, but I sense that he's pretty early on in his career, maybe early 20s or younger than that. Not done a great deal of kind of top-notch racing, although he is, I was just looking up, a champion in the next cup, is it called? The next gen cup.
0: Oh, in the States. It's what we used to call Indy Lights in the old days.
1: Oh, okay. I do know exactly what that is. So he's been a champion of that in 2024, then seems to have gone missing on my stats in 2025, but now is running in the GT4 European Championship at Pro-Am level. So yes, single-seater start and champion, turns Nürburgring specialist potentially, but he's not done a great deal of NLS racing, unless he did all of last season. I'll check that as well. Sometimes NLS 2025 disappears off my radar briefly.
0: He's doing the GT4 European Series,
1: yes,
0: this year.
1: Yes.
0: So he's doing that. He's getting experience in that. He obviously did the 24 Hours of Nürburgring.
1: I found him. Okay, so he did do NLS 2025, pretty much all the races as well. But that was in a BMW 330i G20, again for Zorg Rennsport.
0: When you talk to the Next Gen Cup, I confused it with the American racing scene. It's something that happened in Germany. And
1: okay.
0: I think, I now can picture it. I think these are little space frame cars.
1: Yes.
0: Effectively a small saloon style.
1: I was getting a bit concerned that I hadn't identified him in something as big as the Next Gen Cup. Let's have a look. I found the a website. Oh no, it's going to throw me a load of cookies at the same time. So I'll get to that eventually about the next cup for Calvin de Groot. Now, it looks like there's been an exchange of position between the Hankook competition number 30 Porsche. Is this how Gabriele Piana got ahead? They were drawing level, the five car on the inside of the number 30 Porsches, identical machinery, tried on the one side, then went down on the inside of Bergwerk, and as they left that scene, the five car was ahead of the number 30. So that was an exchange of position. Are they both running in the same subcategory of SP9? Well, no, the five car is an SP9 AM class leader, and the Hankook competition car is actually a pro car, number 30. But the AM getting ahead of the pro. You wouldn't necessarily have thought that, but of course, it depends who's at the wheel of any of these cars at any one time.
0: I'm keeping my eye on the gap between first and second. Remember, it went out to 4 and a bit seconds. Well, Nico Menzel is now 3.8 seconds clear of Jens Klingmann. So Jens settling into his run in the tube at Motorsport BMW. But I'd say at this point in the race, with just under an hour and a half to go, it's looking pretty good now for Nico Menzel and the gang for Dunlop Motorsport. But the fact of the matter is, the driver in third place, originally it was Klaus Backler, remember, in the number 4044 Falcon Motorsport Porsche. It's been handed over to Tim Heinemann, but it's 51 seconds behind the second place BMW. And with that final pit stop coming up, whether it's 23 or 25 seconds different, it doesn't matter. They've got that margin times two. When I say them, I mean Nico Menzel lead the race in the Dunlop Motorsport Porsche, and Jens Klingmann in the Schubert Motorsport BMW. They are so far clear inspired choice to pit after only six racing laps, coming a lap ahead of their rivals. Then the traffic worked for them. Slow zones confronted their rivals, and they're sitting on this buffer, but the speed they've been driving, I would suggest they'd be at the front anyway. They just seem to be the most comfortable in the conditions. But what do? They got themselves into